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2: From the Times and the Sunday Times, this is The Story. I'm Manveen Rana. The fragile ceasefire in the Middle East appeared to be unravelling on Sunday evening, as Iran and Israel exchanged missile strikes. The violence was met with fury from President Trump, who's been pushing to get a peace deal over the line for weeks.
3: I just got off the phone with President Trump to get his reaction to the ongoing missile attack. He told me there was not coordination with Israel and added that he was not happy about it.
2: Then, almost as suddenly as the escalation had begun, Iran announced its military operations had ended. Hours later, Israel said it would refrain from further strikes against Iran for now. The Israeli Prime Minister Benjamin Netanyahu addressed the nation.
4: If the terrorist regime makes the mistake of attacking us again, we will respond with force. Because Israel has the full right to self-defense, and we exercise it whenever necessary.
2: For this battle-hardened political survivor, the stakes couldn't be higher. For all the dangers of losses on the battlefield, he faces an even greater peril if the war ends, with a general election due later this year and an ongoing corruption trial at home. But the war itself is creating an even bigger threat now, a growing rift in his relationship with the White House.
5: Axios quoted Trump as saying, "BB, you better be careful or you will be on your own very soon."
2: So why is Netanyahu risking his relationship with his greatest ally? And how much are pressures at home dictating Israel's stance in the war? The story today, the ticking time bomb facing Netanyahu at home.

0: The news came through first that missiles had been fired from Iran to northern Israel. I was watching the news at the time, the main Israeli channel. I think there was a collective, here we go again, feeling.
1: Gabby Weiniger is based in Tel Aviv and has been covering the war for The Times.
0: And it was not clear how short it would be, how long it would be, where they would hit. I packed a bag. I have two babies here, so I packed lots of nappies and a shelter bag, or a go bag, as we call it in journalism. And I went to bed. I thought I'd better get some sleep because, you know, the alarms might start any moment now, 2 a.m, 3 a.m. Woke up in the morning. There was an alarm at 4:30 in the morning, 6:30 in the morning, and no damages and no injuries were caused. It was a very much kind of waiting for what's going to happen.

0: And Gabby, just remind us why that sort of tit-for-tat exchange of missiles had happened. How did we get there?
1: Well, the ceasefire has been very fragile since it was signed 2 months ago. Iran has said that it will come to the defense of its proxy militia, Hezbollah, who are the Shia militia in Lebanon. They said that if Israel attacks Beirut and their stronghold in southern Beirut of Dahia, then they will respond to Israel in kind, making Hezbollah kind of the key in terms of will the ceasefire hold or will it fall apart? Can the deal include Hezbollah or not? Israel's not going to stand for that. Israel's saying Hezbollah is a separate arena. We need to deal with what's on our border our own way and not be led by America. Iran is trying to bring Hezbollah into the equation so that it will be part of the deal. And that's really what we saw yesterday, that kind of Lebanon linchpin, if you like, coming into fruition and coming into reality.
0: How did President Trump respond to that? Because that's exactly the sort of thing he's been trying to avoid with the peace talks.
1: He wasn't happy about it, but I think, again, I believe it was a bit of political theatre. It was expected. Trump knew that if Netanyahu was going to attack Beirut, which was suddenly a red line for Iran, then Iran would retaliate. And it was a contained retaliation on both sides. So while Trump said that he wasn't happy about it, he also said, I'm going to call Netanyahu, I'm going to tell him not to attack Iran. He said that Israel had planes on the way to attack Iran when they sent them back. That's a similar story to how the hostilities ended last year, where Trump also said there's a sudden ceasefire and Israeli pilots did an about turn midair and came back to Israel, came back to their Israeli airbase. So it's Trump's way of saving face. It's Trump's way of saying, I'm in control of this situation. I can control Netanyahu. I can control Iran. And we are close to a deal, which, of course, we've been hearing for the past 2 months.
0: So, Gabby, it does sound like this whole exchange of fire was, you know, very controlled. Do we know how it ended? Was it Donald Trump intervening that made both Iran and Israel step back?
1: The first I heard of it was the Iranian message coming out on Monday afternoon saying, you know, as far as we're concerned, we have retaliated. And I think then, you know, Trump probably did pick up the phone to Netanyahu and say, this is over, this round is over and we're going back to negotiations. That's how it played out. So I think it was in everyone's interest to just rein it in at that moment.
0: Donald Trump was all over Truth Social immediately, saying both sides, Israel and Iran, are looking to do an immediate ceasefire. Lots of capital letters, obviously.
1: Of course.
0: Why is this tension arising? Why is it that every time Donald Trump says he's nearly at a peace deal, Netanyahu sort of, you know, launches another assault on Lebanon, for example? What's going on?
1: Well, when it comes to Lebanon, it's a very sensitive issue for Israelis who have been entangled in southern Lebanon and against Hezbollah, I should say, for decades. And I think the Israeli public is seeing that quagmire come up again. And they're seeing, once again, Israel's entangled in Lebanon, trying to solve the problem through military might, losing soldiers on an almost daily basis. The idea of leaving Lebanon alone or leaving it to Trump to negotiate in the Iran deal will be unacceptable for the Israeli people, whose sons and fathers and uncles and cousins are all soldiers. And for the right-wing coalition in Benjamin Netanyahu's party as well, and including his opposition, they are saying Netanyahu has not been tough enough on Hezbollah and on Lebanon.
0: And those attacks on Lebanon, which obviously, you know, is a long-running issue, they do seem to escalate every time it looks like Donald Trump is closer to a peace deal. Is this about Netanyahu not having any say in that? You know, are there things happening in those negotiations that Netanyahu will not like?
1: I think you're certainly right about that, Manveen. I think there is a bad deal on the table as far as Israel is concerned. The Iranian regime are here to stay, and I think Netanyahu has accepted that, even though that was an original war goal to overturn that regime. Things that were previously on the table, like their ballistic missile program, which threatens Israel, like their aiding of proxies, including Hezbollah and the Houthis in Yemen, those things are off the table. So what's on the table now? The nuclear deal. Well, that's looking very similar to the deal that President Obama signed with the JCPOA in 2015 that was then torn up by US President Donald Trump. Israel needs no sunset clauses on the Iranian nuclear program, which they see as an existential threat to their existence. This cause is really, really important because it puts a deadline on when Iran can restart enriching uranium. Netanyahu doesn't believe that he's going to get those things in this deal. So the continuation of the conflict puts him firstly in a position where he's defending Israel and also makes sure that he puts off this potential bad deal for Israel.
0: For Netanyahu, this war with Iran, it's kind of the culmination of a 30-year career where he has built Iran up as the great enemy. This is the moment he's kind of been waiting for. And yet it hasn't quite turned out the way he would have wanted. Is there a sense that this campaign has gone from, you know, the crowning glory of his career in politics to somehow a massive strategic failure?
1: I don't think he sees it that way. This has been his reason for existence, the fight against Iran, the existential threat that Iran poses to the existence of Israel. I think he wants to win back his title as Mr. Security. He wants to change the face of the Middle East. I think that he wants to see the Iranian regime weakened and perhaps lay the groundwork for another uprising as we saw in January. I don't think that idea has been poo-pooed completely. Certainly it has been by much of the Israeli establishment and the intelligence community, but not by Netanyahu. I don't think he sees it as a failure. And I also think it's important to note that the Israeli public don't see it as a failure. They agree, the vast majority of Israel, and despite how difficult it is to live under wartime conditions, they agree with the war. They don't agree with the ceasefire. They do believe that Iran is an existential threat to Israel, and they are willing to suffer the consequences of war on society, on the economy, on their personal lives. And Netanyahu knows that too. He's very attuned to the public opinion.
0: In the last few days, Donald Trump told the Financial Times, "I call the shots." Netanyahu doesn't call the shots. He doesn't seem very impressed with a lot of Netanyahu's actions in the last few days. There was that phone call last week, which we covered on the podcast. Is there a sense that that relationship is fraying?
1: We've seen spats time and time again between Netanyahu and Trump, and that grave's been dug several times. And yet they still continue to talk. They still continue to pick up the phone. We know Donald Trump is blunt. He did use expletives against Netanyahu, according to Axios. Does that mean that that's dead and buried? I don't think so. Trump knows that Netanyahu needs to show that Israel will fight back against Hezbollah and will fight back against Iran and will retaliate. As for Trump's domestic considerations, he knows this war is unpopular. He needs to be showing that he doesn't listen to Netanyahu, who, as you correctly mentioned, led him down the garden path with the idea that the regime is going to fall. He can sell to his public that that's not who he's listening to, that the war is over, that he is victorious, that there is a deal in the making. And I think Trump is well aware of the domestic constraints that Netanyahu is facing, as well as his own. And they are playing this out according to their own playbook, which they have invented.
0: You know, I mean, there have been some very ugly moments. That phone call that was reported last week, you know, part of it, Donald Trump did say, "Everyone hates you now. Everyone hates Israel." How did that go down in Israel? What did people make of it?
1: I think it just was confirmation bias for many Israelis who believe that everyone hates Israel. Israelis know that they're not popular. Israelis know that they're seen as genocidal, and the actions in Gaza have been widely condemned across the board in all different countries. The Jewish communities are also on the brunt of Israel's actions in the diaspora. So I think the fact that Donald Trump said that to Netanyahu wasn't a shock to Israelis. It probably wasn't a shock to Netanyahu, and it wouldn't have moved them, I believe.
0: Gabby, you wrote this week that Netanyahu is the great political survivor. How has he managed to stay in power for so long?
1: He's sold himself in many different ways to the Israeli public over the past few decades. I think it's 18 cumulative years that he's been in power. He was first voted into office in the 90s, in 1996. Most recently, he was voted in on the ticket of being Mr. Security. Now he's taken a card out of Donald Trump's playbook, and he's saying that the right wing of Israel is under attack by the leftist community, the leftist institutions, particularly the Supreme Court. And he's saying he's under a political witch hunt. So he's been able to evolve and adapt and to sell himself to the Israeli public, often using fear, the fear of Iran, the fear of, there was a campaign in 2021 of Arabs coming to vote in droves. He uses fear to garner support.

He knows that he is a bit like Marmite. You either love him or you hate him, but he needs to keep the right-wing support. He needs to keep the Haredis, the ultra-Orthodox parties, in his pocket, so much so that he is willing to go against much of the Israeli public in making a deal with them that they will not serve in the Israeli army despite the compulsory conscription. So he's really willing to take whatever bedfellows will serve him. And we saw that in the last elections when he joined forces with Itamar Ben-Gvir and Bezalel Smotrich, who have been sanctioned by much of the international community for their ultra-nationalist violence.

0: currently ongoing around corruption and breach of trust. They include handing out favours in exchange for positive news coverage, accepting extravagant gifts from billionaires, including cigars and jewellery for his wife, Sarah Netanyahu. The court case has been stretched out since 2016. I should say the police case, not the court case. It's been a long, long-running trial, and it doesn't seem to be coming to a close anytime soon. He can drag it out a lot, lot longer as well. He has used the war in Gaza, he has used the war in Iran to get out of showing up to court, and he will do anything not to show up and to get out of this trial, including asking for a pardon, which, you know, we haven't heard back from the Israeli President Isaac Herzog, who was implored by US President Donald Trump to grant Netanyahu a pardon. Actually, Trump brought that up the other day and said, I've got you out of jail, Bibi. I think Netanyahu is well aware of this hanging over his head, and he wants this over with, and he wants it put to bed without accepting any responsibility, without admitting any wrongdoing. Of course, he does deny all those charges against him. I think that that's why these upcoming elections in autumn are going to be so telling and so crucial. I think they are some of the most decisive elections that Israel's ever seen. When we're going to see a vote on Netanyahu and whether he succeeded to survive despite the corruption trials, despite the failure of October the 7th, despite the 3 years of almost endless wars, will he survive that too?
1: And Gabby, it's so interesting because, you know, as Donald Trump put it in that phone call last week, Netanyahu, you know, his reputation has nosedived internationally. He is seen as a villain. You know, as Trump said, everyone hates you now. This is a man who is wanted by the ICC for war crimes. How is he seen now in Israel? How is he viewed by the electorate?
0: Again, I think people are either in the pro-Bibi camp or the anti-Bibi camp, the Marmite factor. They either love him and they would do anything for him, and they believe that Bibi is the king of Israel. That's something that's often chanted. People believe that Netanyahu is the only person that can lead Israel, that can face off against the enemies and can unite the country. Of course, his critics will say the absolute opposite. When it comes to the international criticism, particularly the ICC, I think, again, that's another case of confirmation bias. The Israelis don't agree that he's a war criminal. The Israelis think that the ICC and the UN and other international institutions are a bit stacked against Israel and have inherent anti-Israel bias. So the fact that he's not liked abroad, it doesn't move them either way. That's not one of the factors that the public take into account. What they will take into account is October the 7th, particularly because these elections are scheduled to be held by the end of October. That's a very fraught month for Israelis who will be holding commemoration ceremonies for October the 7th. I mean, even you just say the month of October, and I think all Israelis' minds would go to the 7th. So having the elections in that month is going to be difficult for Netanyahu, but bringing them earlier will also be difficult because, as I said before, he wants to play the long game. So postponing the elections would probably be something on his mind at the moment, and one of the options that he could go for.
1: If the war is still going by October, is it possible for him to extend the deadline by which he's supposed to hold elections? Could he say this is an emergency period?
0: He could. It's not easy to do, and you have to get it voted on by many members of parliament, but it's not unheard of. David Ben-Gurion, Israel's first prime minister, did that in 1948. The elections were called off and held 4 months later. That's a long time in war speak. So it's not unprecedented. I think his critics would warn that he was doing it for the wrong reasons and not because of war, but rather to usurp the current democratic institutions that Israel relies on, that Israel is built on. And they would cite his attempts at judicial reform and the sackings of much of Israel's intelligence community, people he sees as disloyal to him or disloyal to his version of what he sees as the Israeli state. So I think those are the accusations against him on that front.
1: And we should say that those attempts at judicial reform, as he called it, were seen as very anti-democratic by much of the Israeli population. He is clearly desperate to hang on to power. As you've highlighted, you know, the war gives him the prospect potentially of delaying the elections, or at least sort of trying to win people around. It also keeps him out of court a little bit longer. From the Netanyahu camp, what do you think the aim is? I mean, what are the things he's hoping to achieve before Israel goes to the ballot box?
0: I mean, Netanyahu's wish list would be more open support from America. It would be changing the face of the Middle East, expanding the Abraham Accords to particularly to Saudi Arabia,

0: that would be a huge victory for him, and to continue the course that he has set Israel upon since October 2023, which is defeating the enemies by military might alone and not by diplomatic means. There are, for example, negotiations going on between the Lebanese government and Israel in Washington. I don't think that that's particularly top of Netanyahu's agenda, a peace deal. In fact, Israel's actually expanded its borders by some 5% since October 2023 in southern Syria, in southern Lebanon, in Gaza. I think that's very important to him. And that's what he wants to continue to do, to show that Israel's the mightiest of all in the region. And that's what he's looking to achieve by diplomatic means, possibly only after he's been victorious on the battlefield.
1: And Gabby, as you say, you know, in real military terms, there has been a 5% increase in Israeli territory. We know Netanyahu always sort of sold a sort of an expansionist plan. He had a map of greater Israel. This sort of seems to be on track for achieving some of that. At the same time, many Israelis would say there is sort of a greater strategic defeat in the fact that he's lost so much global support and in the way that Israel is now seen by so many around the world. Is there a sense that this might have been the wrong strategy? This could lead to a greater loss?
0: I think Israelis don't see it like that. I can understand why it would be seen like that in a wider perspective, but Israelis don't believe that they started this war. They look at October the 7th as an example of, if you give Israel's enemies a chance, they will maim, massacre and kidnap your people. They will not allow Israel to exist. And therefore, Israel has to be strong militarily. And that's why there's so much willingness to conscript to the army. I think that Netanyahu's critics would say, we need a strong army and we need a diplomatic solution, a diplomatic way out of this. And I think Netanyahu's not going down that diplomatic path. And that's where he's failed in his strategy. There is no long-term vision other than to hold territory, to vanquish the enemies and to continue the status quo and to stay in power and to keep the right wing on top. There have been no meaningful peace talks with the Palestinians under Netanyahu. He does not support the idea of a Palestinian state. I think his critics and also those who he has sacked from Israel's institutions believe that a Palestinian state must happen and it's on the horizon. That's the only way to keep Israel safe long term. Netanyahu will never ever allow for something like that to happen. And that's why he will hold on to the current status quo by all means. And he will champion that during his election campaign, that he will not allow a Palestinian state, that he will not allow his enemies to have land back. Those are things that the right wing of Israel believe in.

0: That was Gabrielle Weiniger, our correspondent in Tel Aviv. And you can find all her latest dispatches online at thetimes.com. The producer today was Sophie McNulty. The executive producer was Edward Drummond. Sound design was by Dave Creasy and theme composition was by Malisetto. If you want to get in touch with us about this or any other episode, do drop us a line to thestory@thetimes.com. Thanks for listening. We'll be back, as usual, tomorrow.
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5: With the Times Radio News, I'm Rob Malarkey. The United States has launched fresh strikes at multiple targets in Iran. The US Central Command said it was in response to Iran's continued and unwarranted aggression. Iranian state media says two violating ships attempting passage through the Straits of Hormuz were hit. Cedric Layton is a military analyst and retired colonel in the U.S. Air Force.
6: It does appear to be a limited strike, although President Trump has threatened to go after infrastructure such as bridges, telecommunications installations, things of that nature. So it remains to be seen if they're going to expand this, but right now it appears to be fairly limited in scope.
5: Police have deployed water cannons on protesters in Northern Ireland after they were pelted with bricks and projectiles on a second night of violence following the Belfast knife attack. A lorry was seen in flames as hundreds of people wearing masks confronted riot police after they'd gathered near the Sandynose roundabout in Newton Abbey. The site is close to a hotel accommodating migrants. Ministers are to intensify immigration checks in Northern Ireland after the suspect in the Belfast knife attack claimed asylum via Dublin. The Times has learned the UK has returned only one asylum seeker to the Republic of Ireland since a post-Brexit deal was agreed in 2020. The government wants to crack down on the border route being used as a backdoor for illegal immigration. And more than 100 academics have urged the University of Oxford to reinstate a lecture series that was cancelled after protests from trans activists. Professor Richard Dawkins, the renowned evolutionary biologist, is among 117 signatories who have written to the Times after the decision by Dr. Michael Foran to cancel his own lectures on gender law. Foran had been due to deliver four talks on the themes of his new book, Sex, Gender Identity and the Law. Don't forget you can set the Times Radio News Briefing as your news service on Alexa. Now with the sport this morning, here's Hugo Chambray.
7: England have beaten Costa Rica 3-0 in their final World Cup warm-up match. Goals from Declan Rice, Anthony Gordon and Ollie Watkins made the difference. Mark Gahey and Morgan Rogers were left out of the starting 11. The tournament gets underway later tonight as Mexico face South Africa. Meanwhile, FIFA President Gianni Infantino has told people not to worry so much about the controversial topics that have dominated the build-up to the World Cup. He says it's unfortunate that the Somali referee Omar Artan had been denied entry to the US. Others have faced visa issues while high ticket prices continue to cause debate. Infantino says there's only so much FIFA can do.
8: Maybe sometimes it's good as well to just, you know, chill, relax. We work on everything. We try to solve everything.
7: Infantino also told the press conference that the money made from high ticket prices will be put towards children's hopes and dreams. And Joe Root will captain England in the second test against New Zealand after Ben Stokes was dropped from the squad. Stokes and Gus Atkinson broke the team's midnight curfew at a nightclub where an incident was reported in the early hours of Monday morning.
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10: And welcome to Frontline with me, Philip Ingram. All right, today, it's day 1,568. I'm always getting bored of counting this, but it's important that we put the number into perspective. And this is of Vladimir Putin's 10-day special military operation or full-scale invasion of Ukraine. And we're very privileged to be talking once again to an old friend of the show, Hamish de Breton Gordon. Now, Hamish, Director of Doctors Under Fire, former British Army Colonel and CBRN, and bio-expert, author of Chemical Warrior, and now published Tank Commander and an old friend of Frontline. Hamish, welcome back to Frontline.
11: Well, thank you very much for having me, Philip. And you mentioned how long the war's going on. It is very close to being the same length as the First World War.
10: Yeah, I know. I saw that statistic the other day, and this is shocking. And, you know, I know Vladimir Putin from, you know, inside sources is very concerned about the fact that in a much shorter period of time, Russia went from pushing the Nazis from just outside Moscow to pushing them back to Berlin. And he's managed to advance, about 40 kilometers, and has now been pushed back to the Ukrainians. But, you know, if we look at what's happening around the place, you know, overnight we saw satellite imagery confirming Ukrainian strikes on the Grushkova oil depot in Novorossiysk, damaging up to 15 storage tanks. Now, from a military perspective, how significant do you think these deep strikes into the Caucasus are? And, you know, how important is it that they're degrading Russia's operational logistic capability?
11: Well, I think their deep battle is really quite significant. And we're all looking at it and learning at it. And it's exactly the sort of things that you need to do. You know, it's all about cutting the head off the snake. And I think some of the deep strikes, I mean, I was at a briefing yesterday from Western officials, and they're saying that, you know, Ukraine now has the ability to strike up to 1,800 miles into Russia. And that is hugely significant. And it's a really complex operation, Philip, as you'll appreciate. This is not just the odd drone or missile being fired at the odd refinery. This is multiple drones. From what I understand, first of all, you've got drones that are taking out the air defense around these sites or around, as I'm sure we'll discuss, St. Petersburg or Moscow. And then it's other multiple drones coming in to really assure that they can hit the targets that they're looking at. And it's having a hugely significant effect. I mean, I think we spoke last time about the supply routes and logistic communication lines into the Crimea. Well, certainly, you know, through the Donbass, that has been completely cut. And apparently, if you can get fuel in Crimea, which is heavily rationed, you have to queue for 10 hours and you can only buy 20 litres, 4 gallons. So this is having a significant effect. And one of the things that we're all interested in, you know, what are people in Russia thinking? Well, from what I understand, what is really vexing people is the fact that the internet has been turned off for so long, particularly in the main centres like St. Petersburg and Moscow, where the people there really have a view and have the ability to influence. We understand people are getting really hacked off. So a long answer to your question, you know, really, really strategic events. And it's a classic where, as we'll understand, you've got a tactical event, in other words, a battlefield event, having a strategic impact. And that really is having it. And the fact that I understand Putin hasn't been outside, as it were, for weeks or if not months now, and is terrified of going beyond some of his highly defended palaces or the Kremlin, because he's certain that the Ukrainians are going to take him out, again, adds to the whole dynamic that Russia is feeling really uncertain. And as you said, after well over 4 years of war, quite apart from the Russians advancing, actually, the Ukrainians are gaining momentum and moving slowly but surely eastwards.
10: Well, you know, part of them gaining momentum, we've seen intense Ukrainian UAV activity around, you know, occupied Donetsk and Luhansk. They've hit, you know, power stations, command posts, you know, and, you know, there was a fantastic video of Ukrainian attack against Russia's advanced Rubicon drone unit. And another video of the Ukrainians striking a small cluster of technical factories that were producing Russia's drones as well and coming in. You know, do you think Ukraine is gaining the upper hand in drone warfare? And do you think they have properly embraced drone warfare and brought it in with what they're doing at this these deep battle strikes and operational level strikes to show us how the maneuverist approach to warfare is really developing?
11: I think they are, Philip, and I think they're being really smart. You know, we've discussed often about the sort of meat grinder tactics and the vast majority of the Russian army being barely trained sort of conscripts who can do little except sort of get out of their trench and die 1,000 a day. So the fact that Ukraine has the intelligence and the capability to attack the few professional units that could actually do damage is again an indication of a really sophisticated military, and attacking these Russian drone units are really cutting. You know, their only ability to do anything except very basic trench warfare. So I think that is really smart. But overall, these tactical level drone operations that are really making a difference are amazing. And I only heard an interview yesterday with somebody I think was a postman 3 years ago and is now, you know, a leading proponent of this sort of drone warfare. But it's become quite complex. And I'm pretty sure the Ministry of Defense, certainly down at the lower levels at the sort of Land Warfare Center, are learning this. Now, whether they can replicate it, you know, we're going to see the defense investment plan tomorrow and how to reinvest in defense. But, you know, this isn't about the odd drone here and there. You know, I understand some, you know, cavalry regiments and others, you know, are buying their own drones to practice with. But what we're seeing in Ukraine is this mass coordination of drones to do a whole host of things, not just attack a target, but also suppress anything that's defending that target, but also to protect their own drones. So it's a multi-layered, complex way that the Ukrainians, you know, really seem to have got a step on the Russians. The Russians have a few units that, as we've discussed, have already been attacked, but they are not at the level of the Ukrainians. And, you know, it is now really seeming to pay huge dividends because they're attacking strategically, operationally, and tactically in a complex sort of drone sort of wave of warfare that we hopefully will be learning about and replicating.
10: Yeah, well, it's interesting. If the defense investment plan comes out tomorrow, that'll catch a few people by surprise. I look forward to seeing it when it does do. And it's interesting. There've been some equipment procurements that have gone, you know, very quietly through the system. You know, I saw a report after Al Cairns visited the Baltics that 2/6 Regiment Royal Artillery has now been equipped with the Kalin Lens, now BAE Systems, Nyan one-way attack drone, replacing guns with one-way attack drones. This small jet-propelled drone is something that, you know, provides a real capability in the front line. And if we look at capabilities in the front line from a Ukrainian perspective, the sheer volume of assaults over the last sort of 24 hours, 36 military and infrastructure facilities hit in a single night, including radar and telecommunications towers. And, you know, I don't know, from an intelligence perspective, you know, I always told my analyst to go with a gut feeling. And I've got a gut feeling that something is happening and the Ukrainians are preparing for something a lot bigger. And within that, you know, they've still got lots of Western military equipment, armored equipment and all the rest of it lying around, which we haven't really seen being used in the way that we traditionally see it. You know, you recently wrote something about, you know, armor, you know, the use of armor is not dead anymore, but the way it's going to be used is changing. Do you want to highlight that? And do you want to put that into context of what the Ukrainians might possibly be planning, what they might possibly do?
11: Well, Philip, I think you're absolutely right. They seem to be shaping the battlefield, which is, and you start off doing that really deep first and then in the mid-range. And certainly if you look at the Donbass and the way that they have completely cut off the supply lines, in the area, sort of going west of Mariupol, cutting off Crimea completely from the north, but also, again, as you've highlighted, striking key areas, you know, the elite drone units, some of the communication hubs and everything else. I think we all get the feeling. Now, I don't have the breadth of intelligence background that you do, but even as a simple tankie, I can sort of see that things are developing. And I understand that recently Ukraine ground forces have been doing a number of local counterattacks using what we sort of used to understand of combined arms maneuver, but very much more focusing on autonomous capability. In other words, drone gun platforms, and of course, attack drones of various different styles, but also starting to use armor. And you know, not unsurprisingly, I've been looking at tanks, and what they seem to be doing is using a few tanks, but coupled with or tethered to many more type of drones to really increase capability and their ability to attack. And it would appear that over the last few weeks, they've been doing fairly small counterattacks in areas in the Donbass in the east that have had an impact. And we're only talking about a few kilometers here and there. But it would appear that, you know, they are trialing, seeing how this all works, so that if there is an opportunity and if they find, you know, somewhere where they can reinforce success, then the ability to push through. And I think it's very significant that, you know, the whole, and again, from a tank perspective, you know, all those Western tanks seem to have gone slightly quiet. You know, where are they? What have they been doing? You know, are they lining up for something? And you could, and what we've seen also from, again, from what I understand from briefings, is this ability to start to operate in this drone-infested battlefield. You know, if you can suppress, you know, we always used to think about, you know, making routes through minefields, doing minefield breaches or whatever. We've now not got to think in three dimensions. You know, if we can create a space, a corridor, where we can maneuver and get behind the enemy, in effect, the Ukrainians have got behind the Russian front lines with their drone activity. If they can then link up with that, they can start, rather than taking a few kilometers here, a lot more. And I think, you know, it's very significant as well what Zelensky has been saying. You know, the letter he wrote to Putin over the weekend. You know, we talked a few weeks ago on Frontline about how Zelensky allowed Putin to have his Victory Day parade, which, God, that must have really hurt. And now Zelensky's writing him a letter saying, you know, here's a chance to have a peace. And we are in a very different position now than we were in Alaska when Putin met Trump to discuss a peace. So, yeah, I agree. I think that there seems to be a bit of a bow wave, and it would be very interesting to see how Putin reacts, whether he is going to talk ceasefire. And I go back to some of the briefings I've had this week where there is this underswell of opinion, is certainly in St. Petersburg in Moscow, that some of the elite are beginning to get a bit hacked off. And I'm sure you talked on Frontline last week about Putin asking oligarchs to start paying for defense, because we know that the economy is really getting very, very wobbly. And Putin was hoping he'd make the most from $100 a barrel. But as we've discussed, he's got nothing to sell. And you know, even now, we're starting to interdict all those tankers that he's got running around the world trying to flog cheap oil. So I understand from you know, financial experts in various Western agencies that you know, the economy is really beginning to creak.
10: Well, I'll come on to Zelensky's letter in a moment and, you know, what the Ukrainians are doing in influencing Putin. But I want to go back to tanks and armored warfare, because, you know, what we're seeing is an adaptation of armored warfare tactics. And in the West, you know, you see the commentators coming out and saying, hey, we've wasted all of this equipment, where we've supplied all this to Ukraine, they're not using it. We shouldn't, your defense investment plan, you say, is coming out tomorrow. Tanks shouldn't be part of this. You know, we should reject this, we should reject that. But actually, in doing the research for, you know, your latest book that you just published, Tank Commander, you must have come across the fact that actually the tactics, the use, the environment never stays the same. And it's always who can adapt most and who can learn most and start to use, you know, this fantastically capable platform in a different way, in the way the battle space has evolved. And whoever does that quickest is the one that has greatest success. Is that something that you'd see?
11: No, absolutely, entirely, Philip. And with my book, actually, it's amazing how things repeat themselves. You know, the Battle of Cambrai had exactly the same issues as tank battles in Ukraine at the moment. They were worried about Germans dropping hand grenades on the top of tanks where it's weakest, so they put chicken wire cages on the top to allow them to maneuver. Again, exactly what we're seeing in Ukraine. And I saw one of my colleagues in the Telegraph write a piece earlier this week saying the tank is dead because in an exercise in Finland, some infantrymen with light anti-tank weapons had taken out a bunch of Leopards. Well, you know, that has happened in every warfare, that, you know, every battle really since time began. You know, if tanks aren't protected by infantry, exactly that sort of thing happens. But now what we're seeing is with the advent of drones, that it is a two-way thing. Where in the past, perhaps, you know, tanks were getting its intelligence from, you know, people like you or brigade headquarters or whatever, you know, they're now getting it in their local space direct from drones. They've got drones protecting them, but also they've got drones at target end sort of letting them know where to go. And also, I write in my book, you know, in the First World War, tank officers like me had to go in front of the tank with an ash plant to check the ground was all right. You know, tanks now have drones doing that for them. And it's sort of, you know, it is a different way of doing it. I test drove the Challenger 3 tank the other day, and it was a bit of a shock that as a commander, you are looking at screens. You know, you're not looking through your cupola at fresh air. And there's been a lot of criticism of Challenger 3 and Ajax, people saying, you know, tank commanders and crewmen and crew personnel are getting sick. Well, funny old thing, if you're not used to looking at screens all the time and you're driving around, yeah, you do get sick. But it is what it's also learning is that we can, you know, tanks can now have an impact over the hill, as it were. Because if you can see over the hill, you know, with some of the smart munitions we're getting, you can actually fire over it. So if firepower, mobility, and protection is what armored maneuver is all about. And that is still what we want on the battlefield, but we're having to do it slightly a different way. And, you know, one of the conclusions I come to, which is, you know, no big surprise, we're getting a lot more autonomous. Although some people are saying battles are just fought by people sat in rooms way behind the front lines, you know, controlling drones, actually, you still need soldiers on the ground to hold ground and do it. And they still need to get there in some sort of format. I think the final thing I'd say on this, but which I think you'll probably find quite amusing, on the piece I wrote, The Telegraph, yesterday about the tank is dead, long live the tank. The amount of naval officers who seem to be commenting saying, well, we don't need tanks at all. We just need ships to protect this island. I sort of thought, obviously, that the Admiralty has let people out for the afternoon to go and comment on pieces in the Telegraph, but and the RAF too, saying all we need is the Air Force and we'll be fine. Not surprising with potentially the defense investment plan being announced tomorrow, but as you say, we'll see.
10: But the sad thing is, you know, the Ministry of Defense is allowing, you know, single service officers to go out and start these rumors and bits and pieces, which shows to me that instead of the defense investment plan and all the rest of coming together and working the military as a single capability, delivering military capability, we've still got the single service rivalry within it. On my big green shiny thing or grey shiny thing is better than your big green shiny thing or grey shiny thing. So I should have more of them and you should have less of them. It was ever thus. And it's sad to see that still continues.
11: Well, absolutely, Philip. And you know, we've been around long enough to realise that is the case. And you know, it's what hopefully will come to fruition is there will be a balance. I personally believe that the Strategic Defence Review is actually a pretty good piece of work, and basically says we need 80% of our lethality from drones, be they air, maritime, or land, and 20% from traditional capabilities like tanks, fighter jets, and attack helicopters. Now, if we stick to that, then and if the DIP is fully financed and not cut back, I mean, the rumours that the 18 billion that we were going to get is going to be 13 billion, which is just bonkers. But if SDR is financed properly, then, you know, I have a feeling we will be starting to get back to a conventional deterrence that works. But it's got to be a balance. It's no good spending all our money on, say, aircraft carriers and then have no jets to go on it. And we just cannot forget the land battle because, you know, whatever our friends in the Air Force and the Navy think, ultimately, it has always been, you know, the control of the ground that has led to victory or defeat. And if we throw away the soldier in the bathwater, as it were, then, you know, we'll get what we deserve. So it's a balance, exactly as you say, which should come out of the Strategic Defence Review and the Defence Investment Plan.
10: Yeah, I want to have hope. You use the word "if," you know, the largest word in the English language on too many occasions. So we'll have to wait and see. But, you know, language is important. And this is something that President Zelensky has been exploiting. You know, you highlighted the fact that he gave Vladimir Putin permission for his May Day parade. And now we've got President Zelensky has written a detailed letter to Vladimir Putin, setting out the conditions for peace and you know, turning around and suggesting to Putin that his economy is in free fall, his military is being destroyed, the Ukrainians can operate with impunity across Russia, which we saw whenever the Ukrainians sent you know, a message a couple of days before this letter went in with Putin's very important economic forum that he has in St. Petersburg every year being shadowed by Ukrainian attacks on oil infrastructure and burning oil storage tanks and destroyed corvettes from the Baltic Fleet in dry dock just as all the delegates were walking into the thing. What do you make of the Ukrainian information operation and how Zelensky seems to have wrestled control back again?
11: I think it's incredible, absolutely incredible. Again, you know, you would know better than me, but looking at it in the whole and the fact that it is so comprehensive, you know, deep, middle, and close battle that is being covered, and then the geopolitical battle, which again from the outside, you know, Zelensky has very much you know got the upper hand. Now I understand Putin is still very much in control, but having said that, he is you know, he's almost like Hitler, you know. Back in a deep bunker somewhere, trying to control things, whereas above ground everything is really going very badly wrong, and people who have you know the Russian people are very different to us. They're very very resilient is not the right word, but they just get on with it. 26 million dead in the Second World War, when we here in Britain was, you know, over 350,000. So it's a different world. So we can't just say that, you know, the Russian people are like us. They're absolutely not. But there are so many things happening now, despite the fact that the state is still suppressing the internet, particularly in St. Petersburg and also in Moscow. Information is getting out there. People are beginning to understand. And, you know, the fact that food... apparently, again, if food is what you're spending most of your money on at the moment, you are in real trouble in Russia because it's really expensive if you can get it and if you can drive there. I mean, there again, talk of people in the Crimea sort of saying, well, you know, I'm thinking I'm going to have to get a horse because that is the only way to cover any distance rather than on foot at the moment, which which seems to be incredible. They're going back 100 years or so.
10: Hey, Mr. Breton Gordon, it's been a real pleasure talking to you today on Frontline.
11: Philip, thank you very much for having me, as you always.
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18: I believe those who are curious see the world differently. 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First on the great rivers, then on all five oceans, now on all seven continents. 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

0: Good morning. With the news from Times Radio, I'm Rob Malarkey. The United States military has launched what it's calling self-defense strikes on multiple Iranian targets. The US Central Command said it was in response to Iran's continued and unwarranted aggression. Iranian state media says two violating ships that were attempting passage through the Straits of Hormuz were hit shortly after Tehran announced it was closing the waterway to all traffic. It's also reporting an explosion in the port city of Bandar Abbas. Cedric Layton is a military analyst and retired colonel in the US Air Force.
1: Bandar Abbas, for example, is headquarters for the Iranian Revolutionary Guard Corps Navy. And that is, obviously a target from a military perspective that makes sense if you're going after command and control nodes.
0: Riot police have used a water cannon on protesters on a second night of violence in Northern Ireland. In one area of Belfast, a detached derelict property was seen on fire and bricks and other projectiles were thrown at police officers. It follows the appearance in court by Hadi Al-Odid, a Sudanese national who is charged with the attempted murder of Stephen Ogilvy in a knife attack on Monday. Amanda Ferguson is a journalist in Belfast.
2: There is a suggestion that plastic bullets may have been fired, but that's not been confirmed by official sources just yet. There has been further violence in the Sandy Nose area, which would be in the outskirts of North Belfast. A couple of hundred people gathered and police used water cannon on them. There have been some other gatherings, some peaceful, some not.
0: And the family of Stephen Ogilvy, the victim of Monday's attack, say the sharing of false information on social media is deeply distressing and should stop immediately. In a statement, they said they'd been left feeling disgusted by the disorder. Northern Ireland's Children's Commissioner is Chris Gwynn.
3: The people on the streets do not represent this community and they do not represent Northern Ireland. It makes me very cross to see what's happening. No matter who you are and what you look like, you do not deserve to walk down the street living in fear.
0: Sir Keir Starmer is refusing to rule out tax increases to finance the government's defence commitments amid warnings the UK is risking its credibility on defence. Economists yesterday told the Chancellor, Rachel Reeves, that her only other option was to cut billions of pounds in public spending. The government's defence investment plan is scheduled to be published ahead of next month's NATO summit in the Turkish capital Ankara. The Times policy editor Oliver Wright says the Prime Minister is facing a pressing deadline.
4: It's still going on. It's still being haggled over as we speak. The latest plan is for it all to be announced on Monday now. It was supposed to be Thursday, then it got pushed back to Friday, and now we're talking about Monday. The total amount, it seems, is still up for grabs, and how that money will be spent is still up for grabs.
0: The president of world football's governing body, FIFA, has defended the ticket pricing for the World Cup. Speaking at a press conference ahead of the tournament's opening game in Mexico City, Gianni Infantino said selling at a lower price point would have resulted in more tickets going onto secondary markets at much higher prices. He also said the ticket revenues are being reinvested to develop the game globally.
5: We are investing this revenue in the growth of the game. Nobody else is doing that. This allows us to maintain as well free TV. I said we could put everything on pay. We would generate 30 billion revenues, probably. But then you have billions of people in the world who would not be able to watch the World Cup.
0: And England beat Costa Rica 3-0 in their final World Cup warm-up match in Orlando. Declan Rice, Anthony Gordon and Ollie Watkins scored the England goals. For a roundup of the news on demand, subscribe to the Times Radio News Briefing on any podcast platform.
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7: It is really good to have you with us here on Pienaar and Friends, an hour of good conversation in extraordinarily good company, which tonight is Terry Stiassny, political correspondent. Hi, good to have you here, Terry.
8: Hi, John.
7: And Mikey Smith, a regular on the show, back with us now. Lovely to see you, Mikey.
9: Hello.
7: Terry, what's your thought for the day?
8: My thought for the day is that I think it is probably time now for the government to stand up and say in much stronger terms that they are critical of the role of social media in sort of potentially inciting unrest in this country. I know that Liz Kendall has said in the last little while that she's asked Ofcom to discuss with X and other platforms what they're going to do to comply with the Online Safety Act. She's talking about having amending that act to ask services to do something more quickly about removing illegal content. But they already have powers to do a lot of this. And I think particularly there's a lot of events over the next couple of days, particularly commemorating Jo Cox and what she had tried to do to bring people together. And of course, she was so horribly killed 10 years ago. And now seems to me to be a perfect moment to try to say we will crack down not only on individuals, but on companies that allow this kind of speech to be spread in this country.
7: Yeah, it's a really interesting and important subject, isn't it? And I do want to come back to that actually a little bit later on, that question, but also about Elon Musk and X. And question thrown out there, is it time for the government to just withdraw from X? And how do you have these arguments with Elon Musk and accuse him of political interference, which is happening regularly now, and still be one of the big customers?
8: Well, and ironically, these statements from Liz Kendall, they are posted on X. Yeah. You know, the government is still announcing things that it's going to do on the platform that it's trying to criticise.
7: Right, it'd be good to talk about that in a bit more detail in a little while. What about you, Mikey? What's your thought for the day?
9: I've been thinking, as I often do, about Donald Trump and how he, I think, he's giving us a preview of what he's going to do in November when the Republican Party gets a hammering in the midterm elections. Over the last few days, if you haven't been paying attention to the California gubernatorial primary, that would be a perfectly reasonable position to take. It's not required reading. But there has been a situation where it has taken quite a long time for California to count the votes of this primary, which is not at all unusual. There are a number of factors at play, none of which are particularly important. But at the end of the day, it's not unusual for California to take about a week to come up with a result for this kind of an election. And Donald Trump started a few days into this count to start sort of throwing nuggets of, oh, I'm keeping an eye on this because I don't think this has been done right. Everything seems a bit fishy to me that it's taking them this long. Mm. And then a few days later, he's like, oh, it's absolute fraud. It's corruption there. You know, the Republican candidate was at the top and now he's in second or third place. And again, that's not unusual because of how the votes get counted and it changes over time. But this was always going to be an excuse for him to start undermining and sowing doubt in the processes that are used to pick America's politicians. And in November, we have the midterm elections where you have hundreds of elections around the country for members of the House and the Senate. And it's widely expected that the Republicans are going to lose one, if not both, houses, which causes big problems for Donald Trump, because at the point where he loses one or both, then they can start investigating and impeaching him again. And we've reached a point where I think this is a preview. Now, this sort of culminated in this big blow-up over the weekend on NBC Meet the Press, where he walked out of an interview when he was asked to provide evidence of electoral fraud. And we're seeing other things as well. There's a fella called Nick Shirley, who is a YouTuber. He's about 21. And most people, if they know him at all, will know him from he was the guy who went to Minnesota and started knocking on the doors of children's centres and demanding to see the children because he didn't believe there were really children in there. And that video was amplified by Elon Musk and other people and was seen millions and millions of times, and that is what resulted in the massive ICE invasion of Minnesota. And he's gone to California, as you might expect. You know, there's all sorts of talk of whether he's actually being directed to do these things by the White House, by back doors or not. But he's now going around with lists of voters who are on the rolls, who and he's saying this voter has voted 51 times over the years and they're down as 121 years old. Mm. And he's knocking on people's doors and saying, it says here you're 121 and you're not. And as if this is some kind of evidence of fraud, when in fact what it's evidence of is back in the day, the databases, if they couldn't find a date of birth on the form, defaulted to 01/01/1900. And so you end up with people who look like they're 126 years old, loads of them, but they aren't. And he's kind of like Roger Cook if he was a 20-year-old and didn't check his facts. But he gets seen and believed by millions of people in America. And I think we're going to see more of him, and we're going to see more of other people in his orbit. And we're going to see more of Donald Trump not accepting the result of the midterm election. I would be stunned if any of the Democrats who beat Republicans, sitting Republicans, are allowed to take their seats in November.
7: Yeah, I mean, interesting in passing that in California, which was the example given by Trump as election rigging in the making, actually in progress, Steve Hilton. Yes. Who looks like he's going to be on the ticket, he's going to be the Republican runner. He's not now saying there's any question of electoral fraud in California, or for that matter, back in 2020. But I guess that's maybe not a message which is going to sell terribly well in California.
9: I wouldn't have thought so. No, I don't think any of Steve Hilton's messages are going to sell particularly well in California. He may be on the ballot, but he's not going to be the governor. The latest one, I believe, just before we came on air, Donald Trump was saying... that the reason Steve Hilton made it onto the ballot is because he started talking about election fraud, and the Democrats realised that the game was up, and they approved him to go on to it because it had all been uncovered by the great Donald Trump discovering all this election fraud, of which there is no evidence whatsoever. So yeah, I mean, up is down, black is white. And I think we need to get used to that, and Democrats need to lawyer up.
7: Okay, good to get your thought for the day, as always. Mikey, you're heading off to the States.
9: I am.
7: Very shortly. You're going to be in the crowd at the Ultimate Fighting Championship.
9: I am.
7: Is it an octagon? Is that what you
9: call it? It's an octagon. It's a cage. It's surrounded by a giant spider lighting rig that is about 30 foot taller than the White House itself, yes.
7: Okay, well, that's don't forget us. Get back in touch from out there. Give us some regular updates on your next adventure out there. Now, let's talk about Belfast. I want to get your thoughts on what we've seen and where you reckon it's going and your significance of what we have seen so far. Just to recap, so the rioters, of course, set fire to vehicles and properties, homes in Belfast on Tuesday evening. It was described by some as protests.
10: I've lost a home, mate. 13 years out here, and that's gone. The house is wrecked, mate. The whole house is completely destroyed. And let's say I told them before they lit the fire, I says, this is my house here. I'm sure it didn't care anyway, did they? It's not one of their own. One of their own. I understand they're all angry and all that, but I've just lost a home, so...
11: I didn't come out to the street because I heard the bus exploding. And I thought, no, I'm not going out there. My neighbour was out. She was sort of ringing me and telling me what was going on. Nobody deserves any of this at all. They're just taking us back 50 years, only they're putting a different name on it. They're putting racism on it.
12: I don't know how I could describe the moment the smoke was coming in. The alarm was on, constantly on. And I don't know what to tell the kid. My call is, can we live in peace together instead of fighting one another one?
7: Now, in the Commons earlier on, the DUP leader, Gavin Robinson, condemned the violence and urged Keir Starmer to address the concerns he said were driving it, pressing him for a meeting on Northern Ireland's security situation.
13: The Prime Minister knows that the man charged entered our country illegally. He passed through two safe countries and attained asylum in record time. Will he meet with me urgently to discuss the steps he and his government will take to ensure our values are enforced, that the rule of law in this country sustains, and that he protects and closes the open porous border between our country and the Irish Republic.
7: The DUP's Gavin Robinson in the House of Commons earlier on, and I spoke to the SDLP leader, Matthew O'Toole, who told us about what he'd experienced last night.
14: The reality of a racially fuelled pogrom, which is what happened, I think, in Belfast last night, certainly an attempted pogrom in different parts of the city, scared children, or children kind of not really sure what's happening and their parents scared and uncertain about not being able to give their children the most profoundly important thing that any parent wants to have, which is a secure place for their child. It's unbelievably serious. And I just wish people, particularly people right-wingers internationally and across the water, as we say here in England, would pause and reflect about the gravity of what's happened here over the past 24 and 36 hours. And horrific, appalling, depraved crime took place. But the reaction to that has been to foment generalised hate in a city which has come out of a conflict which was appalling, and we really, really, really don't need it. And all of those commenting on it should just think about the human reality of what's happening.
7: That's the SDLP leader, Matthew O'Toole, talking to me a little earlier on. And thank you for your thoughts, those coming in. Keen to hear what and read what you are thinking. Here's one. While social media must play a role in the Northern Ireland violence, I wonder if it's quite as simple as that. We had more social unrest and sectarian violence and racially driven violence in the UK before social media existed. Jonathan, thanks for writing in. He says, why are social media platforms with algorithmic news feeds not treated like news? Newspapers. Surely they are akin to editorial decisions. I can't see why they shouldn't be regulated in the same way. And if they went back to only chronological feeds, then they are different beasts which require less regulation. Guys, so we've seen what we've seen today. We wait to see what may happen this evening. What are your thoughts at this moment, Mikey?
9: I mean, it's horrifying. The just story after story of families being forced to leave their homes because they've been destroyed by violence on the streets that has nothing to do with them is just horrifying and depressing. One thing I would say is to your reader, sorry, listener, we're on radio, to your listener who suggested that we had sectarian and race-related violence long before social media, we did. It's absolutely true, but it is a lot more efficient now. You can go from 0 to 60 in a lot shorter time, and it can be influenced, if not directed, without any real trace of who is influencing it, which I think is something we're going to have to come to terms with at some point, and I don't know how. I don't have a solution for that, but It's a problem.
7: Yeah. Terry, what are your thoughts right now?
8: No, I pretty much agree with Mikey there. I mean, in the rest of your interview with Matthew O'Toole from the SDLP, he was talking about, you know, the direct effects on some of his constituents. You know, the parents who didn't have nappies for their babies, the kids who'd been getting up in the morning expecting to go to school and couldn't go to school because, you know, their house had been burnt out or they'd had to flee. I mean, you know, just think of what it must feel like for those children, you know, for all we know, have lived all their lives in Belfast and are contributing to society in a place where, you know, migration is relatively low, illegal migration is even lower, numbers of asylum seekers are low as well. And I think one of the real dangers about this, as well as social media, is that some people from outside Northern Ireland are trying to exploit the tensions and the history that, you know, that we hoped we'd got past, that, you know, obviously there'd been a history of conflict and people have worked really, really hard over decades to try to resolve that. And there seems to be a suggestion that people are, you know, just trying to stir up troubles again in places where we hoped they had been resolved.
7: So what is the way then to answer the claim, the protest that migrants are free to pour into neighbourhoods, that they're draining resources and public services, they're committing crimes? How do you meet and argue that?
9: Well, as Terry says, it's a relatively low migration part of the world. It's it's a place where illegal migration is not a particular problem any more than anywhere else. I don't know how you tackle that other than by saying that, because once you say that, then it makes it really clear that what the violence is about is not migration, it's about not liking some kinds of people, And once it comes down to that, I mean...

0: bad faith actors. And I don't know how to tackle that other than with facts.
1: Yes, I mean, and I think it's really interesting that people are trying to pick up on this issue of the border, because again, everybody who has followed, you know, not only the issue of Brexit, but anything to do with Northern Ireland and the Republic over the last decades knows, you know, exactly the reason that the border is open, exactly the problems that that was designed to solve. And people trying to say the solution to this is to try and close the border again or try and have extremely strict controls and checks. You know, there are whole sets of international and national agreements which set it up like this for very good, you know, historical and political reasons. And, you know, beyond people, which I think, to be fair, we have seen some Northern Ireland politicians saying today, saying, you know, these people are our friends, our neighbours, they are part of our community, and, you know, we will not stand for violence against anybody, regardless of where they come from or what they believe. That is the only way to do it. And I can understand if you were someone from, you know, non-local background living in Northern Ireland at the moment, you would not probably want to be the person that comes out and says, I'm a shining example of, you know, the person who works in the health service and contributes. You know, you don't want to be made a poster person for that, for very good reason. But maybe that's what we need to kind of reinforce, people saying, you know, we need to work together with this.
2: Yeah, sort of more direct engagement is what you're saying. I don't think it's going to be, you know, anything to be resolved. I mean, it is a fact, of course, that services are under strain. But you could perfectly well also make the point that there's been underinvestment in those services for a good long while, and also come back with the argument that many of the migrants into Northern Ireland are working in the public services, not draining on them so much in many cases, but making them actually work. But perceptions are a difficult thing to engage with, and in some cases to shift despite the evidence of some facts. I was struck by, I mentioned this before, this opinion poll last week, which tells us, which is the fact, the documented fact, that when it comes to migration into the country, lawful migration, it has dropped like a stone by half in the course of the last year. When that was tested on people supporting all of the parties, pretty much all of the parties didn't believe it. In the case of Reform supporters, 80% thought it wasn't true. Tories, about 70%. In the case of Labour supporters, over half of those who identified as Labour supporters didn't believe it either. If you're relying on that fact and that data, you've really got an uphill task.
0: Because every political party in this country has spent the last 20 years blaming all of the problems that the country is suffering on migration. You know, Labour is as guilty of that as the Conservative Party, and maybe to a lesser extent Reform. But that is, if you reduced migration to zero, we'd still have a homelessness crisis. We'd still have a housing crisis in this country. But no matter how many times you say that, there will still be certain people out there who are looking for easy answers.
2: Yes.
0: And plenty of people who are willing to give out easy answers. Mm. It's not fashionable to praise Keir Starmer, but this is actually something he's said quite often, is that, you know, the country's problems are deep-seated and systemic, it's very difficult to shout over the din of easy answers. The easy, I think he referred to Reform as the Easy Answers Brigade once when I spoke to him. But I don't know how you argue against that, because if you're setting out long-term solutions to big problems, then you leave a vacuum where nothing seems to be happening, and that vacuum is filled by people who give the easy answers.
2: And what do you make, Terry, of the way the Conservative leader has been handling this today and over recent days, just treading this this delicate, difficult line. On the one side, engaging with the government on questions of border control, but then repudiating the line of Reform UK on what she calls out as stirring the pot of exploiting this this problem. And without doubt, also with an eye on Reform, who have been taking so much of that former Tory support and territory.
1: Yeah, I think mostly, by and large, Kemi Badenoch has been handling this reasonably well. I mean, I think to

0: day you saw her giving quite a supportive statement to Keir Starmer, particularly on the issue of Belfast. I think she was doing that as well after Southampton. I think, you know, when she does a sort of a prepared statement about it, she's on slightly stronger ground. I think then sometimes she sort of heads off into slightly less well-sourced, you know, comments about you know, what the nature of the problem is. But I think, you know, she does realise that she has to kind of hold a line there, and to be able to say, you know, it is useful for her as well, let's say, you know, politically, to be able to say, we are not reform, we are not the same as reform or restore or these people, so that it does serve her purposes. But I think in terms of talking about, you know, a kind of civility and a kind of inclusiveness, I think she has probably got that fairly right.
1: Well, you might hear, I mean, you're not a natural supporter of Kimmy Badenoch, I think it's fair to say, nor is the Mirror, but give me your assessment.
2: I'm not a natural fan, but I think she's been doing the best she can over the last couple of weeks, really, the string of horrendous news events we've had. I think she's been doing the right thing, broadly speaking. I think what could be interesting is the idea that I have forgotten his name, but the SDLP MP that you spoke to earlier,
1: Matthew O'Toole,
2: had this sort of suggestion that perhaps it would be wise to put a pin in discussions about migration while we sort out the problems to do with people being violent on the streets, because if your response to people blaming migration for why they are rioting is to deal with migration, then you are in effect accepting the premise of why they are angry. And he spoke about, you know, the values of this country. I think one of the values of this country is that we don't riot to get our way. You know, we talk about things and we deal with things in a political manner.
1: I mean, I've got our listeners writing in, and grateful to you for doing that. This is from Will in London. People have to be honest, Will. The problem is not race. The problem is not immigration. He says, the problem is the cultural mismatch between Islam and Western values. Until that is sorted out, we'll head towards civil war. And this is from Jonathan. Evening, John. The conversation, evening to you, Jonathan. This is the conversation about perceptions and blaming racism doesn't deal with the bigger picture. Rudy Cabana, Kello Khan, Grooming Gangs, Novak, and the now Belfast. Until we stop trying to spin and praise multiculturalism, people will be further enraged because they can smell the gaslighting. Honesty is required, said Jonathan. Do you want to take that one on?
0: I think that listener is picking up on some particular cases which have been highlighted. And I'm sure if you went to any court in the land, there would be other cases which had perhaps not got so much attention. I mean, I think the Nottingham case is a separate issue because there was a whole series of sort of systemic failures there. But there are other, you know, sadly, violent attacks on people, you know, of all ethnicities, by people of all ethnicities, that don't get picked up and highlighted in the same way. And I do not think that, you know, these protests or riots are picking up on something that's like systematically wrong in this country. They're picking up on particular cases that get highlighted, and people are then said, you know, go to certain places and, you know, make your feelings known. And, you know, fortunately, people do not turn up in huge numbers in most places when they are asked to do so. But I think people are very selective in the cases that they look at.
1: Well, let us then move on in a moment to talk about social media, about Elon Musk's X. And you touched on this a bit earlier on, Terry. I want to just dig a little bit further into that in just a moment, including the question of, should the government disengage from X? Not necessarily take regulatory steps, which might be difficult, but maybe just pull away, which it's argued, including by the former head of the National Cybersecurity Centre, just to stop using X. Is that a good idea? We'll talk about that after the news.
3: With the Times Radio News, I'm Rob Malarkey. The United States has launched fresh strikes at multiple targets in Iran. The US Central Command said it was in response to Iran's continued and unwarranted aggression. Iranian state media says two violating ships attempting passage through the Straits of Hormuz were hit. Cedric Layton is a military analyst and retired colonel in the US Air Force.
4: It does appear to be a limited strike, although President Trump has threatened to go after infrastructure such as bridges, telecommunications installations, things of that nature. So it remains to be seen if they're going to expand this, but right now it appears to be fairly limited in scope.
3: Police have deployed water cannons on protesters in Northern Ireland after they were pelted with bricks and projectiles on a second night of violence following the Belfast knife attack. A lorry was seen in flames as hundreds of people wearing masks confronted riot police after they'd gathered near the Sandy Nose roundabout in Newton Abbey. The site is close to a hotel accommodating migrants. Ministers are to intensify immigration checks in Northern Ireland after the suspect in the Belfast knife attack claimed asylum via Dublin. The Times has learned the UK has returned only one asylum seeker to the Republic of Ireland since a post-Brexit deal was agreed in 2020. The government wants to crack down on the border route being used as a backdoor for illegal immigration. And more than 100 academics have urged the University of Oxford to reinstate a lecture series that was cancelled after protests from trans activists. Professor Richard Dawkins, the renowned evolutionary biologist, is among 117 signatories who have written to the Times after the decision by Dr. Michael Foran to cancel his own lectures on gender law. Foran had been due to deliver four talks on the themes of his new book, Sex, Gender Identity and the Law. Don't forget you can set the Times Radio News Briefing as your news service on Alexa. Now with the sport this morning, here's Hugo Chambray.
5: England have beaten Costa Rica 3-0 in their final World Cup warm-up match. Goals from Declan Rice, Anthony Gordon and Ollie Watkins made the difference. Mark Gahey and Morgan Rogers were left out of the starting 11. The tournament gets underway later tonight as Mexico face South Africa, while FIFA President Gianni Infantino has told people not to worry so much about controversial topics that have dominated the build-up to the tournament. He says it's unfortunate that Somali referee Omar Artan had been denied entry to the US. Infantino says there's only so much FIFA can do.
6: Maybe sometimes it's good as well to just, you know, chill, relax. We work on everything. We try to solve everything.
5: Infantino also told the press conference that the money made from high ticket prices will be put towards children's hopes and dreams. And Joe Root will captain England in the second test against New Zealand after Ben Stokes was dropped from the squad. Stokes and Gus Atkinson broke the team's midnight curfew at a nightclub where an incident was reported in the early hours of Monday morning.
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1: John Pienaar here with Pienaar and Friends, along with Mikey Smith from The Mirror and Terry Stiasny, political correspondent. So we left off a moment ago beginning to talk about social media and politics and the government. I spoke a little earlier on to Kieran Martin, the former head of the National Cybersecurity Centre, and he was arguing the government can't moan about X and moan about Elon Musk while still continuing to use the services of, or provide itself as a customer, a big one, for X. Best, he argued, just to be consistent and pull away. He thought that was essentially a moral necessity. I wonder what you guys think about that argument, first of all. Mikey?
2: I'm not certain of the benefit of that, mainly because I don't think most X users would notice if there weren't any government accounts on X, because I don't think most users get served government accounts in their feeds. I don't think I don't think it would make a difference to most people if they look at. I don't think people see government tweets.
1: Yeah,
2: it's not. They're not prioritised in the feed. And the problem is that if you withdraw from it, unless you're going to take some other kind of regulatory action on it, it just stays there and it doesn't go away. And now you've withdrawn from it and you don't get to combat anything that's on the platform. It just stays there and festers.
1: Well, I suppose you can have a view on it, you know, if you're a government, without being a customer.
2: You can have a view on it.
1: And regulate and all the rest of it.
2: But if you're a user who gets all of your news from X, which there are more and more of every day, then, you know, at least if you're there and trying to get the right stuff on there, then you can maybe get around the algorithm 1 in 100 times.
1: Okay.
2: But if you're not, then you can't, and no one will notice. No, it won't make a difference to anyone who's on X, I don't
1: think. Let's have a listen back to Kieran Marcy, the former director of the National Cybersecurity Centre. This is what he said.
8: The current government, Sir Keir Starmer's administration, doesn't deserve a hearing on social media regulation, and particularly on complaints about X, when it's choosing, as if it was some sort of passenger, to complain about the platform, while at the same time, every day, on a massive scale, it's giving it money and fueling its business model. So any minister who comes on and starts moaning about X, there's only one question. Why is the government still posting on it? Why is it still giving X money for doing nothing, essentially? So the government has a very, very simple choice. Stop using X or stop moaning about it.
1: So that was Kieran Martin. And then I spoke to Emily Darlington, the Labour MP, who's a member of the Science Select Committee, who must seem to agree.
9: I have to examine the fact that I'm still on X and whether I should be or not. I have started posting more by turning off the comments. But when you have a platform owner who literally was at a rally via video link saying that you need to rise up and be violent and continues to promote conspiracies and continues to incite violence, you have to wonder whether this is healthy for our democracy. This goes well beyond free speech.
1: So that's Emily Darlington. She also told me she'd been talking to a minister involved in the field just today, aired those views and got the impression the minister was looking in that direction, maybe sympathetically. What do you take on this, Terry?
0: Yeah, I think that maybe there's a distinction here between what the government does and what government departments do and what individual ministers and MPs do. And I can see the argument that you were making that, you know, the government needs to get to kind of the broadest audience. If you've got some kind of public information to get out, you want to get it to as many people as you can. But I think they should try and certainly diversify what they are using in terms of social media, maybe downgrade X, not put things there first. And I think, you know, already plenty of ministers and particularly women MPs, you know, you know people like Jess Asato who are trying to take cases against X, they have had to not use it because they just know that they will get so much horrendous personal abuse and not much has been done about that. So, you know, if it's unbearable for individual people to use, then why use it as a whole? And so I think, you know, there is a big question here. But also I think generally maybe Westminster, and maybe we're as guilty as anybody, needs to try and wean themselves off X. I mean, I've lost count of the number of times when you try to contact somebody and say, what's your reaction, you know, to the thing that such and such minister or somebody has just said? And they say, well, I'll refer you to the comments that we've just put on X. And you say, well, you could tell me now on the phone, or you could email me and tell me what they are. You don't have to get me to go and log into X to find out what you have to say about it. So maybe it's a bigger problem there, because I think people like us stay on there because we know that we're going to find the reaction or the response that somebody has put out on a news story.
2: I think though that I mean, withdrawing from X, you know, it certainly as a gesture, it certainly, you know, sends the right message. Fine. I think if you're going to be of the opinion that X is, and I'm, you know, I'm not saying whether this is right or wrong, but if you're saying that X is sort of a malign entity that is bad for our democracy and this goes beyond the idea of free speech, then you need to ban it if it's going to make any difference. Because sort of taking the odd government account off it isn't going to make a difference to the problem that it is causing. I think you need to take some kind of actual regulatory action. I wonder how close we got to that a few months ago, when there was the horrendous few weeks where people were finding they could make deep fake imagery of anyone they wanted within, you know, two tweets. I wonder how close we got to actually banning X at that point, because I don't know how close we got, but it was close enough to it that it forced a change of policy at the company, which almost never happens. So we either threatened Elon Musk with something that was going to be particularly damaging to his business operations, or we threatened to ban it. And I don't know what it is, but, you know, we should maybe be moving towards whatever that was.
0: I mean, there are powers that have just come in from the Online Safety Act. There are existing powers which say you can we need to protect users from racially or religiously aggravated public order offences. So some of those powers are already there. They just haven't been tried. And Liz Kendall's saying, well, next week we're going to lay an update requiring people to do things more quickly. I mean, do you need new powers if you've already just brought in an act that actually has powers that haven't been used?
1: OK, now, what do you think, guys, about the reporting that Keir Starmer is making it clear through his various lieutenants and intermediaries to government ministers in large numbers that as and when it comes to it, if they do not support him against Andy Burnham, as and when that leadership challenge comes along, well, they might as well just leave the government. He would expect them to do that. Terry and Mikey, sound like a good idea to you?
0: I don't know. It seems like a really empty and hollow threat to me. I think it's like, back me or don't back me or I will sack you. And it doesn't that just invite the answer, thank you, Prime Minister, I'm off? I mean, that's the real danger, isn't it? That you end up in a Boris Johnson scenario where you issue this to your cabinet and your other ministers. And we've already seen quite a few ministers leave. And it just seems that if you were someone who was going to back Andy Burnham, you'd think, well, I can bring this about more quickly by effectively forcing the Prime Minister to resign by walking out of the cabinet straight away.
1: I think this is the point that a leadership contest is in train. And we know that Andy Burnham is standing, as it were, facing Keir Starmer, his hand hovering over his gun handle and all that sort of thing. And people are being asked
0: to speed it up.
1: What do you think, Mikey?
2: Well, look, I think two things. I think one, this idea that was going around towards the end of last week that Keir Starmer wasn't going to fight a leadership challenge, that is clearly not the case. You know, whatever.
1: Do you think it's not?
2: I don't think he would be sending these whispers around if he'd made up his mind that he was going to go quietly and, you know, out the back door. So I think that is telling, for one. Second, I don't think there's a single minister who would have expected to back someone other than the Prime Minister they're supposed to be supporting and expect to keep their job. I don't understand. I can't imagine anyone thinking that would be a chain of events that would happen. So I'm not at all surprised by these warnings that have gone out. I may be surprised that the warnings have gone out, because I think people would have assumed.
1: Well, they haven't been made publicly. They've been sent round
2: on the grapevine. And I'm a little bit surprised that they've had to send that round, because I think that would have been assumed. I think that would have been obvious to people. I think it's interesting that Starmer is still intending to fight for his job. But, I mean, when did we last have polling on the Labour leadership contest? I don't think Andy Burnham's that far ahead of Keir Starmer as far as the polls are concerned.
1: Yeah.
2: So, if Keir Starmer's looking at polling and he's saying, well, I might, you know, it'll be an uphill battle, but I might have a chance, and especially when you think of, you know, who's going to be in the race and who isn't going to be in the race, and we don't know yet. I wouldn't be burning my bridges just yet.
1: There has been some polling, hasn't there, which suggests that Burnham and Starmer may not be, you know, that far apart when it comes to the parliamentary Labour Party at any rate, although I haven't seen one very recently. But when it comes to Labour members, you know, I suppose that would include those who would turn up at the Labour Party conference, then Burnham does have a very significant edge there.
2: He does, but if I remember correctly, if you also poll, do you think this contest is a good idea or not, then not a good idea comes out ahead every time.
1: Yeah, I mean, meanwhile, you look at the cabinet table and you've got Ed Miliband, for one. You've got Lisa Nandy, who's pretty clearly, you know, wearing the Burnham hat, rosette, whatever the merchandise might be. And you've got Heidi Alexander. She hasn't said so, but she's thought to be in pretty much the same category, isn't she?
2: I haven't heard about Heidi. I had heard.
1: I think that's more speculative, but yes. I think I've heard a name in that. And also, there's various middle-ranking and lower-ranking ministers again.
2: Don't get me wrong. I think you would see some resignations if this was going to be the rule. But I wouldn't be surprised. And I would have thought they would go anyway, even if it wasn't an edict.
0: Because I think you can't, yes, you can't publicly, you know, have two positions. You've either got to say, I back Keir Starmer. Yeah. Mm. And, you know, you just know that every single minister coming on any programme, talking to you, John, or whoever else, is going to be asked, are you supporting the Prime Minister? And if they, you know, if they can't honestly say that, then they should be leaving.
1: So we're looking at wheels being whacked off the government's wagon here. We're talking about, it would be a period of it would be chaotic.
2: I mean, the question after, are you supporting the Prime Minister? If the answer is no, then the next question is I assume, why should I bother talking to you then? You know, what value does anything you're about to say have? Mm. So, yeah, I think anyone who wants to stay in their job is probably going to have to at least publicly say that they're supporting Keir Starmer until they go.
1: And there's also the question, if you know, by chance, or it wouldn't be a chance, it would be, I suppose, maybe something of a surprise that Keir Starmer, the fight comes along and Keir Starmer wins it. You've then got other members of the cabinet who think, like, well, okay, that's it, we're not going to stay where we are now. You've got the doubters in the cabinet, and we think, well, okay, time to go for it.
0: Yes, I mean, that's the other question. You know, you wonder, I mean, it's interesting you say there's polling of Labour MPs, and I think, you know, is this an electorate that you can rely on to tell the truth to a pollster if they're asked, you know, who would you like to be in charge? And you do think that people must be sort of sitting there with a list in the back of their phone or in their notebook, you know, going, have I got 81 friends, you know, and just seeing, you know, because, you know, often it does happen that, you know, the unexpected person comes through. It is not always the person that you think is going to win who comes out top in any leadership contest in any party.
1: Okay. Well, there's only a week to go before the by-election. It's going to be a big night, whatever happens. Let's look ahead now, shall we? This time of the show, when we having discussed your thoughts for the day, let's have your thoughts for the future. I know you've been searching your minds for thoughts like that, your instincts, your intuition. What, Mikey, is your thought for the future?
2: My thought for the future, we've touched upon earlier, but what I will be spending most of tomorrow doing anyway is, I mean, apart from watching in-flight movies, is planning for UFC White House, where I will be spending Friday, Saturday and Sunday, standing outside, watching the most unedifying spectacle unfold in front of me. And I wouldn't miss it for the world.
1: Okay.
2: It's going to be an extraordinary 3 days of just violence for the pleasure of the president. My favourite thing that has been said in the last couple of days is the weather forecast, because it's all outdoors.
1: Yes.
2: And I don't know if you must have been in Washington, D.C. in the summer.
1: Yeah.
2: In June particularly, it gets pretty rainy. And also they've got this massive, 50-foot high metal spider in front of the White House now, connected to a cage.
1: Mm.
2: And you get quite a lot of lightning in Washington.
1: Oh, dear.
2: And people are now starting to worry that they might have to call the whole thing off because there might be lightning.
1: And you know, for those who haven't followed this especially closely, Ultimate Fighting Tournament, 3 days of it. 3 days of it.
2: So there's 1 day of fights. On the Friday, there is a press conference where they all meet face-to-face in front of the Lincoln Memorial. On Saturday, they do the ceremonial weigh-in, where I think Joe Rogan is coming to watch them all get on the scales.
1: Yeah.
2: Of course, they've already done the proper weigh-in earlier in the day in a hotel, but this is doing it for the fans. And then on the Saturday night, you have the full fight card, 2 title fights. I'm saying all this like I have any idea about anything to do with UFC whatsoever.
1: Are you looking forward to the punch-up and the kick-up that's coming?
2: I'm looking forward to the spectacle. I like a bit of razzle-dazzle. I think it's one of those things where, if you could say you were there, you should really go. I mean, last year, it's my second year in a row going over for Donald Trump's birthday. Last year, he had a massive tank parade, you may remember, and I was there to see that, and it was ridiculous. It was, I still cannot believe what I saw with my eyes, and I'm really hoping for the same thing this time.
1: Are you a fight fan, Sharon?
0: I'm not, no. Do you keep going there for his birthday, though? Is he inviting you? You're on his list.
2: Very much not.
1: Mikey's selling it pretty well.
0: I mean,
1: it sounds like sitting there ringside with a with a bottle of Miller's or whatever was going there. You don't fancy it, Terry.
0: I don't. But so my thought for, you know, slightly further ahead, and I'm trying to sort of think myself into the shoes of Emmanuel Macron here, who is not able to offer nearly as much razzle dazzle at the Evian G7 summit. You know, he can probably offer you an extremely nice dinner. He can probably offer you some beautiful mountains and a lovely lake. But he has to try and persuade Donald Trump not only to come to the summit, but to actually stay there. Hmm. And one of the concerns is, given that exactly this time last year, after his last birthday, Donald Trump walked out of the G7 summit early, saying he had to go off and deal with Iran and Israel. And you can imagine that is an excuse that he could very well pull this time again. One of the things Emmanuel Macron has reportedly offered to Donald Trump is, I will invite you for a really nice dinner at Versailles in the Hall of Mirrors. Not, you know, not the rest of them, not the other five. We'll have a banquet there. And it really seems like we are showing you shiny things in order to get you to stay. And you can imagine Donald Trump, if he does end up going to Versailles, sort of going back to the White House ballroom plans and saying, right, we're having mirrors in all of this to make it look like Versailles. But more seriously, you know, when there are serious international issues to discuss, whether that is the Middle East, whether that is Ukraine, you know, the state of the global economy, that you're having to try and appeal to the President of the United States to say, this is a serious meeting that you need to come to and have serious conversations at. And they're all thinking about, how do we get him to turn up, to stay awake and not to leave early?
1: What was the palace that was that did seem to impress President Trump? Was it the Mohammed bin Salman, the Crown Prince of Saudi Arabia, one of his palaces? Mm-hmm. Was it an ancient, I think it was that, wasn't it? An ancient, you know, historic part of the House of Saud there in Riyadh, absolutely golden, dazzling with gold. And that seemed to appeal to the president at that time, didn't he? He said it reminded him of Mar-a-Lago, I think.
2: It very much did. And Donald Trump loves Mar-a-Lago, and that's why he keeps painting bits of the White House to look more like it. I think Emmanuel Macron's problem at this point is that he if you want to know how desperate Emmanuel Macron is to get Donald Trump to the G7, the G7 was supposed to start on Sunday. They moved the date to Monday, to start on Monday. Why? Because Donald Trump had already booked his birthday party with the Ultimate Fighting Championship outside the White House. So Trump was saying he wasn't going to come because he was going to watch the boxing instead.
1: Yes. Would you think the invitation might work? You know, Palace of Versailles, nice little spot for a spot of dinner.
0: Yeah, I mean, for me, I mean, I think Macron gets criticised often enough for being, you know, sort of like the Sun King or like Jupiter, very sort of high and mighty. But I think in this instance, you know, actually having Versailles to offer as a place to go for a meeting, you know, whatever the French domestic political criticism, you know, it might possibly work. I went to a G7, I think it was, maybe even a bit G8 in Evian before, and it's an absolute nightmare to travel around because you were made to stay so far away from where all the principals were. You would basically having to drive up a mountainside to go to somewhere else, and they don't let you anywhere near, you know, any of the presidents or prime ministers.
1: Yeah, I think I've been to a summit at Evian as well. It's a beautiful place for a summit. It's the I didn't need much persuading to stick around. I had to leave when I had to leave. But just reflecting a bit more on what you were saying, Mikey, when it comes to Ultimate Fighting and all of the rest of it.
2: Yes.
1: There's also a bit of significance to this as well, though, isn't there? Because isn't Ultimate Fighting one of those sort of, you know, red state, you know, largely working class enthusiasm, and it's just the sort of people as well as the sport that Donald Trump wants to connect to?
2: It is. Very much in the same sort of vein as NASCAR.
1: NASCAR, yeah.
2: As well. It is that sort of appeal. I think the slight difference with UFC is that the links with Trump go a little bit deeper, because way, way, way back in the day, before anyone really knew what UFC was, Donald Trump was hosting UFC events at his casinos,
1: right,
2: before anyone else would touch them.
1: So it's a genuine enthusiasm,
2: though. I don't think it's a genuine enthusiasm. He gets on really well with Dana White, CEO of UFC.
1: Yeah.
2: And they have...
1: He's the sort of billionaire who spends astonishing amounts at Las Vegas.
2: And also spends astonishing amounts propping up Donald Trump's re-election campaigns. But he he and Dana White go back like quite a long way, and this is a sort of a symbiotic relationship that has built up over a decade or so. Mm. And they've managed to hook it into the 250th anniversary of the United States by fair means or foul. So I think that's absolutely right. There is a link between sort of the MAGA base and UFC, but it isn't just about that. It's about the money as well.
1: Yeah. What do you mean?
2: About the UFC money. So Donald Trump bought shares in the UFC company not too long ago, which I would imagine will do fairly well out of a UFC championship happening on the grounds of the White House and being the only thing anyone's talking about for the next few days. There is this symbiotic relationship. You know, Dana White promotes Donald Trump through UFC and donates to his political action his campaign group, and you have this sort of weird relationship between the sport and the man, and it's ended up in this ridiculous spectacle, which I cannot wait to see.
1: You've got to hand it to Donald Trump, though, but he loves the thing. He really loves it. I mean, the octagon, the Ultimate Fighting octagon, there is on the what used to be the lawn of the White House. It's a beautiful little expanse of land. It's sort of redolent of American history. And now the lawn's gone, and this octagon is just vastly there. It seems almost as big as the White House.
2: It's taller than the White House. It's about 30 foot taller, I think, than the White House. It towers over it. You can see it from the other side.
1: Yeah.
2: And it's got lights on it all over the place. And I think they've bordered over the lawn, but they're saying it's going to cost millions of dollars to replace the lawn, because they'll have to replace the lawn. Donald Trump, we were going to have to replace that lawn anyway, and all this. But it's all a part of Donald Trump remaking Washington in his own image, you know, for things he likes. He likes UFC because it's something that happens at Vegas and Atlantic City. And, you know, he likes the spectacle, and he likes the people.
0: Yeah. And I think he can probably expect to get a more friendly reception than he did at the basketball in New York when he went to see the New York Knicks, and they had to shut down half of the centre of town outside Madison Square Garden, where lots of people were hoping to go and watch the match on a big screen from outside, and he got booed.
1: Yeah, I think we can assume there'll be plenty of people who are more sympathetic to his position and point of view and just general thinking at the Ultimate Fighting Championship of the White House than there were in Manhattan for the basketball game with the Knicks versus the Spurs. What would it cost to get a icket into that? Is it going to be
2: into the UFC?
1: The Ultimate Fighting
2: Championship? You can't. You have to be invited to be in the 7,000 or 8,000 seats that actually can see the ring. You can get a free ticket, which I have got, to get into the fan zone next door. Got up early and clicked quickly.
1: Oh, resourceful chap, Mikey Smith.
2: Guys, it's been ahead.
1: It looks so lovely to have you guys. Let's do it again very, very soon. Terry and Mikey, and thank you to you for listening. Our producer was Sophia Johansson. Our technical operator was Isaac Marley. I'm John Pienaar. This was Pienaar and Friends, and Darryl Morris is up next here on Times Radio.
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3: Good morning. With the news from Times Radio, I'm Rob Malarkey. The United States military has launched what it's calling self-defense strikes on multiple Iranian targets. The US Central Command said it was in response to Iran's continued and unwarranted aggression. Iranian state media says two violating ships that were attempting passage through the Straits of Hormuz were hit shortly after Tehran announced it was closing the waterway to all traffic. It's also reporting an explosion in the port city of Bandar Abbas. Cedric Layton is a military analyst and retired colonel in the US Air Force.
4: Bandar Abbas, for example, is headquarters for the Iranian Revolutionary Guard Corps Navy. And that is, obviously a target from a military perspective that makes sense if you're going after command and control nodes.
3: Riot police have used a water cannon on protesters on a second night of violence in Northern Ireland. In one area of Belfast, a detached derelict property was seen on fire and bricks and other projectiles were thrown at police officers. It follows the appearance in court by Hadi Al-Odid, a Sudanese national who is charged with the attempted murder of Stephen Ogilvy in a knife attack on Monday. Amanda Ferguson is a journalist in Belfast.
17: There is a suggestion that plastic bullets may have been fired, but that's not been confirmed by official sources just yet. There has been further violence in the Sandy Nose area, who would be in the outskirts of North Belfast. A couple of hundred people gathered and police used water cannon on them. There have been some other gatherings, some peaceful, some not.
3: And the family of Stephen Ogilvy, the victim of Monday's attack, say the sharing of false information on social media is deeply distressing and should stop immediately. In a statement, they said they'd been left feeling disgusted by the disorder. Northern Ireland's Children's Commissioner is Chris Gwynne.
18: The people on the streets do not represent this community and they do not represent Northern Ireland. It makes me very cross to see what's happening. No matter who you are and what you look like, you do not deserve to walk down the street living in fear.
3: Sir Keir Starmer is refusing to rule out tax increases to finance the government's defence commitments amid warnings the UK is risking its credibility on defence. Economists yesterday told the Chancellor, Rachel Reeves, that her only other option was to cut billions of pounds in public spending. The government's defence investment plan is scheduled to be published ahead of next month's NATO summit in the Turkish capital Ankara. The Times policy editor Oliver Wright says the Prime Minister is facing a pressing deadline.
19: It's still going on. It's still being haggled over as we speak. The latest plan is for it all to be announced on Monday now. It was supposed to be Thursday, then it got pushed back to Friday, and now we're talking about Monday. The total amount, it seems, is still up for grabs, and how that money will be spent is still up for grabs.
3: The president of world football's governing body, FIFA, has defended the ticket pricing for the World Cup. Speaking at a press conference ahead of the tournament's opening game in Mexico City, Gianni Infantino said selling at a lower price point would have resulted in more tickets going onto secondary markets at much higher prices. He also said the ticket revenues are being reinvested to develop the game globally.
6: We are investing this revenue in the growth of the game. Nobody else is doing that. This allows us to maintain as well free TV. I said we could put everything on pay. We would generate 30 billion revenues, probably. But then you have billions of people in the world who would not be able to watch the World Cup.
3: And England beat Costa Rica 3-0 in their final World Cup warm-up match in Orlando. Declan Rice, Anthony Gordon and Ollie Watkins scored the England goals. For a roundup of the news on demand, subscribe to the Times Radio News Briefing on any podcast platform.
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21: Hello, good evening. Time to have a look at the front pages of tomorrow's papers. Helping us with that tonight is Laura Trevelyan, former BBC anchor, now a contributor to the Newsphere platform for independent journalists. Hi, Laura.
22: Hi, good to see you, Daryl. How are you?
21: Very well, thank you. Hello, Ed Boyd as well, CEO and co-founder of the think tank Regenerate. Hello, Ed.
23: Good evening. How are you doing?
21: Evening. Very well. Thank you both for being with us. Front page of the Times then. As we've been talking about tonight, the headline, single migrant sent back after crossing the Irish border. They've got the news about the UK returning only one asylum seeker to Ireland after they cross the Irish border. The government prepares to intensify efforts to crack down on that route being used as a backdoor for illegal immigration a couple of days after the Belfast attack. And of course, as we've seen, and we are following tonight, unrest and rioting and protests that have turned violent again and fire again and the use of water cannons in Belfast as that story plays out. Forgive my distraction, I'm just receiving some breaking news here that I'm going to bring you, which is that a US official has told the news service Axios that US strikes on Iran have started. So we were watching closely, weren't we, to see what was going to happen. And when we'd heard from Donald Trump earlier saying that tonight that strikes against Iran would recommence, I suppose, and that he was very frustrated with the lack of progress and that there were going to be strikes, the US Secretary of Defense, Pete Hegseth, sort of reiterated that point and said that they were going to bomb key facilities. The news that we're getting just in the last couple of minutes, in fact, actually, this is the it's a US official that's being quoted by Axios Media saying that US strikes on Iran have started. We're also hearing from Iranian media just in the last few minutes reporting potential attacks on its territory. An explosion was heard in the Sirte region, both in the south and towards the Strait of Hormuz. Air defence activity has been heard in western Tehran as well, and further air defence activity reported near Fars City, which is sort of south, kind of central Iran, isn't it? So that is the news out of Iran in terms of the strikes, and a US official confirming to a couple of media organisations now the strikes on Iran have started. We'll bring you those developments as they happen on Times Radio tonight. Front page of the Telegraph tomorrow, smugglers guarantee UK entry via Ireland. Also, the news that A&E receptionists are going to be replaced by self-check-ins on iPads. I thought that had already happened, to be honest. I can't remember the last time I spoke to a human being in one of those kind of interactions. Front page of The Guardian, water cannon deployed on a second night of unrest in Northern Ireland, and also doubts over peace talks as the US and Iran trade fire. Front page of the Financial Times, Belfast braced, city counts the cost of rioting. Also, Burnham's vow to pension campaigners opens the door for a bill running into billions. That's the WASPI women that Andy Burnham has sort of signalled some support for. Front page of the Metro tomorrow, burning hatred, no way to bring Stephen justice. That's the family of the victim in the stabbing in Belfast earlier this week, who've called for calm. Front page of the Daily Express tomorrow, exclusive, they say. German police ordered to stop surveillance of Madeleine McCann, prime suspect Christian Brubeckner. Monster will be free to walk the streets alone, they say. Front page of the Sun tomorrow. Sorry, I was looking at the iPaper first. They've got a story pictured. Russian drone tech boss at Disneyland. He calls his simulator a video game, but it's being used to train the Kremlin's next generation of killer drone pilots, they say. And there's a picture of him sort of just freely enjoying himself at Disneyland. Front page of the Sun tomorrow has a call to arms to the England players, and as does the Mirror, Daily Mirror tomorrow. Here we go. Yes, we Kansas. England's US base gripped by World Cup fever as the tournament kicks off. That's the tournament kicking off tomorrow night, of course, the World Cup begins properly. All right, listen, we'll bring you the developments from the situation in the Middle East as we get them. Just a reminder then that US officials have confirmed to US media that strikes against Iran have begun. That's what Axios have been reporting just in the last couple of minutes. Let's return then to the situation in Belfast, Laura, as we watch scenes literally as we speak. Water cannons being fired at crowds. I'm seeing images again of bins on fire. It looks like debris in the centre of roads being set on fire as well, against a backdrop of a conversation about immigration that makes a couple of the front pages.
22: Yeah, I mean, it's really a complicated situation, isn't it? And it's interesting the way that the right here in America has seized on what's happened in Belfast. Elon Musk has been retweeting for the last 12 hours all this criticism of what's happening in Belfast, the claim that this is multiculturalism and uncontrolled immigration, which led to the tragic attack. So it's feeding in, certainly here in the United States, in right-wing media, into a wider narrative about how Europe has allowed uncontrolled migration to undermine its values, something that the US Vice President J.D. Vance was tweeting about last week in the separate case of Henry Nowak, claiming that he would be alive today if the last few generations of European elites had stood up against mass migration. So that's how it's playing out politically here on the right, here in the United States. But yeah, very alarming scenes coming out of Belfast, and really a fascinating story on the front page of The Times, claiming Home Office insiders telling The Times that the common travel area, of course, between the Republic of Ireland and Northern Ireland, is a massive Achilles heel. And The Times reporting there on the concerns about illegal migrants taking advantage of the lack of routine immigration checks to the enter the UK. And of course, the Sudanese man who's been charged with attempted murder did claim asylum on arrival in Belfast after travelling across that invisible border.
21: Ed.
5: Not much to add, other than the fact that whether you're looking at what's happening in Iran at the moment or what is happening on the borders of the UK, there's a real story here about lack of control. You've got a US president who did not want to go back to war with Iran because of spiking inflation coming up before midterms in America, how it's affecting his support domestically. You've got a UK post-Brexit that was all about control of borders, struggling to control who is coming in. And the difficult thing is this is now being weaponized where you've got extreme cases like this, this horrible case of this Somalian man who shouldn't have been in Northern Ireland making this attack.
21: Well, obviously at the moment, just a reminder, Ed, that there's an active case, so obviously we need to be careful in terms of what we say.
5: Of course, apologies. You've got this suspected attack, and you've got a lack of control of UK politicians over what is happening. And the risk is losing control in an age of social media can easily be weaponized. And you see that with Belfast being a tinderbox now and bringing up so many horrible memories of where there's been difficulties there in the past.
21: Mm, yeah. Okay. Let me just bring you an update from US Central Command as well, who have issued a statement saying US Central Command forces began launching additional self-defense strikes today at 5:15 p.m. ET against multiple targets in Iran at the Commander-in-Chief's direction. That's Donald Trump, of course. The strikes are in response to Iran's unwarranted and continued aggression. So there's a couple of key points there, I think, which is the sort of point, I guess, which kind of goes without saying, that they are at the direction of the Commander-in-Chief. But also, these are being described as additional self-defense strikes. That's a really important piece of language, isn't it, in what these strikes represent, where they take us in this conflict, the sort of legality of them as well, how they are sold to the American people, but more importantly, Congress in America too, where they sort of sit in the story of this conflict. Self-defense strikes is how US Central Command are describing them, and in response to Iran's unwarranted and continued aggression. And we'll return to the front pages in a moment. Not unrelated is defense spending. A big debate about that rumbling this week. On the front page of The Times tomorrow, Starmer will not rule out higher taxes for defense. We'll get Ed and Laura's take on that next.
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21: Hello, Laura Trevelyan and Ed Boyd are having a look at the front pages of tomorrow's papers with us. Laura, I wonder if we should turn our attention to... There's quite a few other stories. We've got about 10 minutes left. Let's rattle through as many of them as we can whilst we watch Belfast and the Middle East and bring you developments from there tonight. On the front page of the Times, not unrelated, is Keir Starmer refusing to rule out tax rises to pay for the government's defence commitments.
22: Absolutely. And just on Iran, of course, Daryl, it's just over 100 days since President Trump launched this war against Iran with Israel because he was concerned about Iran's ability to develop a nuclear program because he was hoping that there might be regime change in Iran coming after what he saw as a very successful regime change in Venezuela when the US captured Nicolas Maduro in the early part of this year, which really encouraged President Trump to think perhaps something similar might happen in Iran and there might be an Iranian Delcy Rodriguez that they could work with. Of course, it's turned out to be much more complicated than that. The Iranians promptly closed the Strait of Hormuz, that channel through which 20% of the world's energy supplies flow, something President Trump thought would not happen, although he was warned by intelligence and military experts that it could happen. And the war really has been a mess, and this shaky two-month-old ceasefire is now really being threatened. We saw Israel and Iran trading strikes at the weekend, and now you're reporting on the US Central Command strikes that are happening. So the war not playing out quite as Donald Trump wanted to. And as Ed was saying, inflation here in the US is up 4.2% compared to the same month last year. So prices are going up because the global energy prices have spiked. And there's a Wall Street Journal editorial in tomorrow's paper saying time for a new Iran strategy for President Trump. But yes, this defense story on the front page of the Times, absolutely related. Of course, the American president has been leaning on the British to spend more of their GDP on defense as he's leaning on all NATO members. And now you have this story saying Keir Starmer's refusing to rule out tax rises to pay for the government's defense commitments, something that would be wildly unpopular, I would imagine, in Britain.
21: Yeah, there's going to be a lot of back and forth, a lot of debate, a lot of disagreements in government, never mind out of government on this, Ed.
5: Yeah, you can see in the front page of the Telegraph as well that Miliband is apparently pushing back on number 10, asking for savings on net zero as well. So I don't know why there's a competition for being prime minister at the moment, but you're stuck between a rock and a hard place. There's not enough money. Businesses are saying that they are taxed to the hilt and it's really affecting growth. The public are facing a cost of living crisis, and so they can't afford higher taxes. You've got ministers who won't cut their departments because the PM's lost authority given what's been going on. And at the same time, the UK needs to defend itself in the context of growing geopolitical concerns. There was no easy win from this, but what is clear is unless you've got a prime minister who's got the authority to make some really hard decisions in the interests of the country, it is hard to lead. And I think that's what we're seeing at the moment with Keir Starmer.
21: Yeah, and I think whoever is prime minister, as you say, is going to be dealt that same hand, aren't they? You have to try and find a way to play it. I wonder actually, Laura, if we move, there's a couple of other stories while we've got a few minutes here. The front page of the iPaper tomorrow has this story. You might have to kind of explain this one to me. This is one of the sort of tech chiefs who is working on a program that benefits Putin's war in Ukraine. They're able to sort of travel around, and someone's been pictured at Disneyland.
22: Yeah, it's an interesting one. So, pictured Russian drone tech boss at Disneyland. This is the cover of the iPaper. This is significant, of course, because Ukraine and Russia, the war that they're in, you're increasingly seeing drones being used by both sides. The Ukrainians even managing to get their drones reach as far as St. Petersburg. So the idea of drone warfare is central to that conflict. And this is the Russian drone tech boss at Disneyland calling his simulator a video game. And the iPaper's point is that he's training the Kremlin's next generation of killer drone pilots. And apparently he didn't really like Disneyland. And

0: people to do business with Russia without feeling those consequences?
1: Well, the stories we're talking about today link up. There was strong sanctions against the main income that Russia has, which is through oil, which have been completely blown up because of the fact that everyone suddenly needs Russian oil because 20% of the UK, the world supply has been taken out by this Iran-US war. And so already there's a huge hole blown in the sanctions that Russia are facing. But I think what this story brings up is this kind of slightly messy divide between business and government. So you've got obviously here a tech boss saying, hey, I designed something for video games, element of plausible deniability and intelligence, I think, that it is being used to train Russian drones. Flip it round to the other side with Ukraine, you know, Starlink, which is one of the companies under kind of space SpaceX, Elon Musk's latest company, which is about to list as potentially the world's most expensive company, is the main way in which Ukraine manages to use their drones to attack Russia. Yeah. So the link between business and government is so strong now, it's so hard to know where to draw the line.
0: Yeah, interesting. Also on the front page of the IPF tomorrow, they've got a story about Tommy Robinson travelling to Russia, they say, then inflamed protests in the UK. So there you go. There's all of tonight's stories sort of colliding together in one. Laura, we are... I've got... There's England are in a warm-up game at the moment. It's 1-0 at the moment in that in what is an incredibly boring game of football that's not worth watching, so don't turn off. It doesn't matter and it isn't interesting, so stay with us tonight. But you're in the United States of America. Are you feeling excitement at fever pitch, Laura?
2: Oh, well, here in New York, excitement is in fever pitch over the NBA finals. That's basketball.
0: Yes.
2: And the New York Knicks, who are in the final. And tonight we have the second Knicks game at Madison Square Garden. So I would say that the city is currently engulfed with Knicks fever, but World Cup fever is also alive and well. I was going through Penn Station just today and I could see all the bars were decked out with their FIFA World Cup paraphernalia. In fact, there's a great bar called the Football Factory, which is right by the Empire State Building that I was in fact, last week, interviewing the Irish owner, who is a real character, who set up one of the first football bars in New York in 1994 when the US hosted the World Cup. And Jack Keane was reflecting on how World Cup fever has really taken hold in a way that it hadn't back in 94. So yes, tremendous excitement in this city, which is a truly global city with people from most countries in the world living here in New York. And so at the Football Factory, they're preparing for the Brazilian fans, for the Ecuadorian, for the French, for the British, of course. So tremendous excitement here about the World Cup. Although a lot of moaning, I will say, well, not moaning, actually, complaining, rightfully so, about the incredibly high prices for the tickets. My husband has been stalking the England tickets for months now and still says they're too high. So you've got a real standoff going on between FIFA and the fans. Are FIFA going to drop the prices at the last minute because they don't want empty stadiums? Or are the fans going to suck it up and pay $800 a ticket to go and see an England game? So we'll see. But yeah, tremendous sporting excitement here in New York City on many fronts. And it was great to see that the tabloids also reflecting that, that Kansas, where England's base is, that that's gripped by World Cup fever. I was excited to read that story. So yes, it's taking hold.
0: Now, you say the British are excited. Not all of the British are excited, I must point out, Laura. The Welsh, in particular, are not at all enthused about the World Cup. Nor poor Northern Ireland, who didn't qualify either. Ed, how about you? Are you sort of... I mean, it kicks off tomorrow. That, you know, all the build-up, that first ball gets kicked tomorrow night. Are you excited about it?
1: Oh, hugely excited, but I think maybe football will teach politics something, which is you win by being extremely boring. And having, as an Arsenal fan, I've got so used to 1-0 victories. I think that's the way we're going to take ourselves to the top.
0: Yeah.
2: Shame about Paris Saint-Germain, but it was a good season.
0: Yeah, indeed. Yeah, I think I'm maybe sort of like slowly getting there. I'm looking at the front pages tomorrow now, and because these are the front pages of the day the World Cup kicks off, and so obviously they are, and the tabloid ones are doing their rally around England thing, the Sun, a World Cup call to

0: Hayne and Co. Dear England, you carry the dreams of a nation that's had it tough, and we believe in you. Never forget, you are lions. It's time to roar. From the Sun. The Daily Mail says, yes, we Kansas. The Daily Star, red hot three lions on me head, son. England, I don't even understand what that's referring to. England players, sunburnt, there you go, in official World Cup pictures. That's a weird angle to take, isn't it? Declan Rice has got a bit of sunburn on his head in his official picture. It's the front page of the Daily Star. If that doesn't get you excited about the World Cup, nothing will. I think I am. I think it'll come. I think as soon as 8 o'clock kickoff, as soon as that first ball is kicked tomorrow, I think I'll be in. Listen, we're out of time, but it's lovely having you company, both of you. Thank you so much. Really appreciate it. Laura Trevelyan, thank you.
1: Great to be with you.
0: Enjoy it. Enjoy the World Cup. Enjoy all the festivities in New York. Ed Boyd as well. Thank you, Ed.
2: A real pleasure.
0: All those stories. And more detail on that defence spending. This is a really interesting story. The Times have been really leading on this, getting proper, brilliant insight from inside Whitehall. Ollie Wright, the policy editor, and Larissa Brown, the defence editor, have lots of vivid detail about what's going on in government at the moment as the push and pull, the tussle over defence spending, how much it will be and where it will come from is all playing out at thetimes.com. You can read that with a digital subscription.
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15: With the Times Radio News, I'm Rob Malarkey. The United States has launched fresh strikes at multiple targets in Iran. The US Central Command said it was in response to Iran's continued and unwarranted aggression. Iranian state media says two violating ships attempting passage through the Straits of Hormuz were hit. Cedric Layton is a military analyst and retired colonel in the U.S. Air Force.
16: It does appear to be a limited strike, although President Trump has threatened to go after infrastructure such as bridges, telecommunications installations, things of that nature. So it remains to be seen if they're going to expand this, but right now it appears to be fairly limited in scope.
15: Police have deployed water cannons on protesters in Northern Ireland after they were pelted with bricks and projectiles on a second night of violence following the Belfast knife attack. A lorry was seen in flames as hundreds of people wearing masks confronted riot police after they'd gathered near the Sandy Nose roundabout in Newton Abbey. The site is close to a hotel accommodating migrants. Ministers are to intensify immigration checks in Northern Ireland after the suspect in the Belfast knife attack claimed asylum via Dublin. The Times has learned the UK has returned only one asylum seeker to the Republic of Ireland since a post-Brexit deal was agreed in 2020. The government wants to crack down on the border route being used as a backdoor for illegal immigration. And more than 100 academics have urged the University of Oxford to reinstate a lecture series that was cancelled after protests from trans activists. Professor Richard Dawkins, the renowned evolutionary biologist, is among 117 signatories who have written to the Times after the decision by Dr. Michael Foran to cancel his own lectures on gender law. Foran had been due to deliver four talks on the themes of his new book, Sex, Gender Identity and the Law. Don't forget you can set the Times Radio News Briefing as your news service on Alexa. Now with the sport this morning, here's Hugo Chambray.
17: England have beaten Costa Rica 3-0 in their final World Cup warm-up match. Goals from Declan Rice, Anthony Gordon and Ollie Watkins made the difference. Mark Gahey and Morgan Rogers were left out of the starting 11. The tournament gets underway later tonight as Mexico face South Africa, while FIFA President Gianni Infantino has told people not to worry so much about controversial topics that have dominated the build-up to the tournament. He says it's unfortunate that Somali referee Omar Artan had been denied entry to the US. Infantino says there's only so much FIFA can do.
18: Maybe sometimes it's good as well to just, you know, chill, relax. We work on everything. We try to solve everything.
17: Infantino also told the press conference that the money made from high ticket prices will be put towards children's hopes and dreams. And Joe Root will captain England in the second test against New Zealand after Ben Stokes was dropped from the squad. Stokes and Gus Atkinson broke the team's midnight curfew at a nightclub where an incident was reported in the early hours of Monday morning.
19: This is Times Radio.
20: Hello, welcome to the Trump Report. I'm Maddie Hale. There has been a few developments with the Iran war. It has escalated yet again, so we're going to get stuck into that. We're going to kind of do like a time frame of what's really happened overnight so you all feel updated and understanding of where we're at, because it does get confused. I say it every single day, but the updates are so quick and fast. I'm trying my best. My guest today is former US Marine and national security expert Hal Kempfer. Hal, thank you so much for joining us on the show again.
21: Thanks, Maddie. Glad to be here.
20: The main development in the Iran conflict, Hal, is that a US helicopter was brought down by Iran over the Strait of Hormuz. Trump responded with these strikes on Iranian military sites. Iran then retaliated with missiles and drones on these US bases in the region. Both sides once again testing whether they can keep this conflict contained. We've heard months of competing claims and leaked intelligence assessments about how much of Iran's military capability has actually been degraded or destroyed. But based on what we've seen over the last few days, what does this tell you about Iran's remaining military power?
21: Well, it tells us that they can reach out and hit the region without any problem. Of course, they showed that on Sunday this weekend, where they reached out and sent missiles flying into Israel. Fortunately, there were no casualties, didn't cause any significant damage. But the fact that they did that strike tells you they retain that capability. And we have hit them hard. Israelis have hit them hard as well. But a lot of their stuff is in underground. It's in revetments. It's tough to get. So they have a significant capability. And the fact that they were able to hit this Apache helicopter, very maneuverable helicopters, attack helicopter, the pilots are extremely well-trained. And they have a lot of capabilities to see at night and everything else. It just says that Iran retains a great deal of capability, although I'm a little confused as to how that happened exactly, because we don't know if they were targeted by the drone or they were hit by the drone, or maybe they just ran into the drone. There is a little bit of ambiguity there, although we responded regardless.
20: I want to stay on that point because, Hal, do we know exactly what the US helicopter was doing at the time that it was brought down? The reporting so far suggests that it was conducting a patrol mission near the Strait of Hormuz, where the US has been monitoring activity, protecting some commercial shipping. But if it was carrying out a military mission and therefore it was a legitimate military target, does every successful Iranian attack require a US response, or is there a risk that constant retaliation simply locks both sides into an endless cycle of escalation?
21: Well, there's always that risk. You know, anytime something happens, if you don't respond, then the fear is that you're inviting them to do something else because they're constantly probing, trying to push the boundaries, see what they can get away with. One thing we've seen throughout the ceasefire is that it's been, you know, we call it a fragile ceasefire. I kind of almost call it like a low-grade war. They're still firing missiles into the Gulf states. They just fired missiles again in response to our response. They fired stuff over into Kuwait, Bahrain, Jordan, which is pretty far out there, said they had picked up missiles coming into their country. So there is this constant back and forth. So on the one hand, you have the fear of retaliation, begetting retaliation, and potentially escalation back to full kinetics. On the other hand, if you don't, they just keep pushing the boundaries to see how far they get. And, you know, unfortunately, it's true that the Iranians are somewhat notorious for this. One thing you have to be careful of in the world of intelligence is what we call mirror imaging. You start thinking your opponent thinks like you do, and you'll make huge mistakes because they come from different cultural background. They have different traditions. They have different ways of thinking. Religion plays into it. There's a lot of different factors that go into that. And we have to be careful about thinking of the Iranians and the Persians in the same way we would think, say, the Europeans might respond to something like this or other countries in the world. They have a different mindset, and they will keep pushing and pushing to see how far they can get. So the response was there. It was proportionate. It didn't, you know, they didn't go out there and try to take out the leadership or something. It was all aimed at Revolutionary Guard Corps targets along the coast, the sort of things responsible for what related to what happened there. But on the other hand, there is that fear. You'll see escalation. And we did. We did our thing. And then the Iranians responded by sending drones and missiles back. So.
20: Well, Hal, on the mirror imaging, is this kind of where you think the Trump administration has gone wrong, where there has been constant underestimating of Iran from the get-go?
21: Well, I will say this. The Trump, same thing I think was probably true, and I think it frustrated Trump, was in the first term. He's not used to intelligence. And that is, as an intelligence officer, our job is what we always say, is truth to power. We're not there to tell you what you want to hear. We're just there to tell you what we think is going on, the best estimate of what's going on. And a lot of times it will frustrate not just the boss, it will frustrate a lot of members of the staff. You know, for example, those who develop plans and operations, they'll create these fantastic plans. And then I come in and I say something that throws water on their great plan because it's like, that's magnificent what you just created. Unfortunately, the enemy gets a vote, and their vote is not going to work with what you have. And so there's a constant dynamic and friction that goes on because of what intelligence, if you're doing it right, because of what intelligence does. And if you don't do it right, you tell them what they want to hear, and then you risk something pretty catastrophic, some major failure. And we've seen a number of those throughout the years where we ignored the intelligence to our peril. So. I think, you know, with this, I think the president needs to focus more on intelligence. He needs to listen to those who are experts. And, you know, Jared Kushner is not an expert in this, you know.
20: He's not cutting the mustard, Hal.
21: His good buddy Steve, you know, he may be great at real estate, but I don't see him having any great insight on dealing with the Iranians. And it's different. I'm not throwing, you know, endless praise of what the Obama administration did, but I will give them credit for one thing. When they were negotiating with them, they brought in a lot of experts who understood Iran, Iranians, the topics of nuclear weapons, everything else. And I thought that was a more comprehensive way to go at the negotiation.
20: Well, we'll get into negotiations in a second, but I kind of want to stay on this Apache for a minute. So after the Apache was brought down, many expected a major escalation. Instead, Trump ordered these proportional strikes, and then he shared this West Wing clip about whether America should respond proportionally or with total disaster after the attack. Does that tell you that he's trying to keep the conflict contained, or would the loss of those two pilots who were not killed, they were rescued safely, if they were killed, would that have fundamentally changed the scale of the U.S. response?
21: Maddie, I think you kind of hit on something there, and I have noticed that. The loss of life does seem to have a greater impact. In this case, both the pilots, or both the crew, I should say, were safe. They got in, you know, they got out of the helicopter. That's not an easy thing to do, especially over water. I may know a little bit about that. And, they got out, they were in there. Fortunately, that water that time of year, not that cold. So that kind of helps a lot. That's also something I know about. And, but they were rescued by an unmanned surface vessel. First time in history that ever happened. That was pretty with Task Force 59, their Corsair vessel went in there and got them out. But the fact they survived the truth is, it does take a little bit of political pressure off the president in terms of shaping the response. If they were killed, there's a lot of pressure to have a stronger response. If they survived, less pressure. Kind of like the same way, you know, we lost the equipment, we lost the helicopter, and it's a very expensive platform. But we have lost UAVs, unmanned aerial vehicles, sometimes really big ones like Global Hawk. And you don't see, even though that's a very, very expensive platform, a very valuable platform, we've lost a number of MQ-9 Reapers over the Persian Gulf. You don't see the same pressure as if it's a loss of life. And so that's a big discussion in robotics and autonomous systems. Because you don't lose somebody when something is wiped out, or does it shift our thinking in terms of what we should or should not do?
20: I want to get your thoughts on the way in which they're rescued in a second, but I want to stay on this point for a minute, because on the flip side of things, we've heard repeated claims that Iran's military capabilities were severely degraded, yet they're still able to bring down an Apache helicopter and retaliate against U.S.-linked targets. So if the United States has the ability to inflict far greater damage, why doesn't it just simply destroy all of the remaining military infrastructure that Iran has?
21: You know, the challenge is, and we're learning, in fact, I was reading some articles just a bit ago, talking about we're learning a great lesson. You know, Russia thought they were incredibly powerful and overwhelming, and that they just swoop into Ukraine. I was one of the early naysayers. I said, I don't think Russia's going to have an easy go of this, because I think the Ukrainians are going to stand and fight, which they did, and they've done it very well. And great powers many times will overextend themselves and think that just because they're great, and you hear it in the rhetoric, you know, we have the greatest military in the world. You know, we're, you know, all this other stuff. And we got to be careful about that type of rhetoric, because that will lead you down a perilous path. I'm U.S. Marine. We're somewhat known for being rather proud of our legacy and our service and everything else. But I recall many meetings where we're doing some planning thing, and then somebody says, "Well, we're the United States Marine. We can do all this stuff." And I go, and certainly from an intelligence standpoint, where you're looking at the enemy and you're trying to look at our stuff versus their stuff in a much more rigorous fashion. When you hear that type of language, it's like, okay, we got to watch that guy, because he's been watching too many of our recruiting commercials. Okay. And that's some of the rhetoric I hear about this, where we're kind of pumping our chest and going, well, you know, we're the greatest. Hey, that's great. It's the facts on the ground, the water, the air. It's really what is there at that particular point and what you can accomplish. The problem is, if we go in there with full kinetics again, it's not that, yeah, have we destroyed their Air Force, their regular Navy, a lot of other stuff? Yeah, sure. They still retain capabilities in terms of fast boats. They have a lot of midget submarines that don't seem to make the news much, but they got a number of those that are out there, the Sea of Mayhem. They still have drones. They still have missiles. And you have all of our Gulf allies with all this infrastructure for oil, gas, and I'll tell you one that doesn't get enough attention, desalination plants. There are no great freshwater rivers running into the UAE or running into Qatar. All right. I'm kind of familiar with that part of the world. Great river systems, maybe way up north. You know, you can talk about Tigris and Euphrates. Other than that, it's pretty dry out there. And these big coastal cities along the Persian Gulf rely on desalination. And if they lose that, which they could with a rather limited strike capability, that could cause major, major disaster in the region. So there's a reason that pulls us back from getting engaged in that. It's not that they, have we devastated a lot of their capabilities? Yes. Have we taken out all their capabilities? No. Would they be willing to do things that we would consider very, completely unacceptable? Yes, they would. And I'm very fearful of what they could do to natural gas facilities, also what they could do to desalination facilities.
20: Well, we speak about what military capabilities Iran has left, but I want to get your thoughts on how much they've rebuilt, because Trump says that Iran has rebuilt its defenses during this ceasefire, but they've still gotten hammered by US fighter jets. Yet intelligence assessments over the last month or so have suggested that Tehran has already restored around 30 of its 33 missile sites. So how quickly do you think Iran is rebuilding its military capability? Not so much how what their capability looks like, but how fast they're rebuilding.
21: Yeah, those 33 missile sites, I think those were mostly along the coastal area that they were looking at. They've got in there, they've rebuilt those. You know, part of our strategy was to go in there and collapse the tunnel entrances to take out the launchers and to degrade their capability. But in the interim, they got out there with heavy equipment. They dug out the tunnels. They dug out the launchers that were buried and everything else. So they were able to get that back in order. So we'd have to go back and kind of do the same thing all over again to take that stuff out. So that's just the nature of this war. That was the nature of the war going into it. There's a lot of things when you go into, and I'm going to kind of back off a little bit, say when you're planning on going into something like this, you got to pay attention to the details, and I think I don't know what the decision-making process was within the White House. I can tell you that in the military planning process, none of this stuff is ignored. We look at all of these things, but I'll be the first to say, I've been part of that larger process where stuff that we know very well doesn't seem to sink into the thinking at the White House. And I'm not thinking of this administration. I'm thinking of some previous administrations where they just didn't quite understand what we were telling them in terms of what the potential consequences, what the potential enemy courses of action could be.
20: I know that you're not in that position anymore, but is that not how you think the current situation has been, that there wasn't a lot of listening to experts, there wasn't a lot of discussing about how Iran would respond? I mean, I've had so many analysts, including yourself and war game experts, that have quite blankly come on the show and said, it is clear that there was not enough, listening to experts who said this is exactly how Iran would respond. And now it feels like we're treading water.
21: I think I would say, those who come from the wargaming background, that's a way to dynamically test any of these thoughts. And I think on this, we probably needed to look at a lot closer than we did. We need to use more rigor in that. We certainly need to bring in, President Trump in probably closer to that process to really say this is what can and will happen across the board. I think part of this were two things, two dynamics, I think, played a lot of role in this. Number one, what we saw in December and January on the streets of Iran and particularly Tehran, with all the protesters out there risking their lives. And 40,000 protesters were killed in January. Obviously, we're starting to realize just how big that was to the psyche of the anti-regime movement, that we're not seeing them go to the streets now. They're obviously very reticent to get out there because they saw what the regime will do. But that, I think, the thinking was that the time was ripe. There was a period of time we may have, and it's not anything wrong, it just takes a while to build up combat power. We may have kind of missed that window, where if we'd gone in there sooner with something, maybe we could have tilted things a little faster, quicker, maybe changed the dynamic. I think that was a big part of what happened across the board. And I think the other thing was that, and this is just the way, and this is all open source, that you know, the Israelis came in and said, hey, look, they had great intelligence on the ground and they found this unique situation where a strike could be done that would take out the supreme leader and a lot of the top leadership. And that's just one of those things that popped up. And they came in, they said, we're going to do this. And I think that Bibi Netanyahu was very persuasive in convincing the president that this was the time to act. And so those two things may have carried more weight than all the wargaming stuff that was around it.
20: Before we get into kind of negotiations, I want to get your thoughts on something we were talking about before. So during, you know, your over two decades in the Marine Corps, rescuing downed pilots with a robotic boat would have seemed like science fiction, like completely out of this world. But that Apache shot down, you know, that made headlines. But the US using an unmanned vessel to help rescue the crew may be, you know, the real military milestone here. So how transformative is this technology and what does it tell us about the future of, you know, battlefield combat?
21: I have to say, I've been saying this for a while, that this revolution is happening so fast and it is overwhelming a lot of thinking. And Marine Corps, for example, has been catching up slowly. And where we were 2 years ago, we were kind of frustrated. We go, we are so far behind the power curve on this. And we started catching up because we're looking at what was happening in Ukraine with Russia. We're looking at elsewhere around the world. We're looking at how, you know, certainly the Iranians are using UAVs. And for a while, we were way ahead. I mean, you know, one of the things that came out of the war on terror was we'd have these drones that would fly around and they'd target terrorists and stuff. And everyone was very impressed. Meanwhile, a whole different layer of autonomous systems was happening with first-person view drones on the battlefield, things like this. I think this is huge. I think this is a major milestone. You had an unmanned surface vessel, and that's something that has not been used in great quantities previously. You know, we've seen that roll out over time. There still is some questions about that amongst a lot of a bunch of Navy and Coast Guard are like, I'm not sure about this, because obviously if you got all these unmanned systems, you need less sailors and Coast Guardsmen out there. So, but it went out there, it did something amazing. CSAR mission, combat search and rescue, got them out of the water. And we've also seen, you know, in Ukraine on the ground, they've had little robotic things using medical evacuations where they throw the injured soldier into this thing that then crawls across the battlefield, reducing risk to everyone involved to get them out. So it's I think it's huge. I think this is I think this is the future. I'm not saying it's going to be like the Terminator, but it may be a lot closer to that we want to think about. So
20: Hal, I want to kind of get your thoughts on where we're at when it comes to negotiations. And do you feel like right now the United States is facing the choice between compromise or confrontation? If military pressure is also not changing Iran's negotiation position and deterrence isn't a long-term solution, what options does Washington have realistically?
21: Well, we may have to go back to kinetics. We may have to do something. And if we do it, we need to do it hard. We need to go out. I mean, we need to go out with full strength, hard on, right at the very beginning. You know, we don't need to do like a few things here and a few things there. We need to go in with a massive, overwhelming strike capability. We need to catch them off guard. We need to completely upend their system. We've done a lot of degradation of their command and control. In fact, we think some of these things that the Revolutionary Guard Corps does is because their command control communications capability has been so degraded by our previous strikes that sometimes you have Revolutionary Guard Corps officers out there ordering stuff because they're having to go in the last order because they can't get any confirmation from their higher headquarters, which that's a success on our end. On the other hand, it does create a rather dynamic, uncertain situation on the ground or in the water. But we need to go at them with full force across the board very quickly with a lot. I hate to use this overworked term, shock and awe, but there does need to be a certain amount of that factor that goes in. And we need to do it in some way where we're also not just hitting their capabilities, but also looking at the psychology of the Iranian people. You know, at this point, their economy is in far worse shape than it was last January. Far, far worse shape than it was last December. And, you know, obviously nobody wants to go on the streets, protest, and they get machine gunned down by besieged militia. All right. But the other side is they have to believe that if they do go to the streets, they might have a reasonable degree of expectation of success. And so we have to think about what we're doing in terms of the perception of the Iranian people and what they want to do. Because right now, at this point, I think it's the realization sinking in that we're just not going to get a great deal out of this particular regime. That
20: you're kind of in the camp that there needs to be more confrontation. Compromise isn't working, because if we stick with diplomacy, this is kind of my next question, Hal. If the United States ends up offering sanctions relief, unfreezing these assets, allowing Iran to sell more oil in order to secure a deal, critics will argue that Iran has emerged from the conflict with more economic benefits than it had before the war. Do you think that leaves Trump wide open to accusations that he looks incompetent, having waged a war only to end up giving Iran more than it had before?
21: Maddie, I think there's some that walk into the room, and I don't know who it is. Maybe it's his chief of staff, but I think there's some that walk into the room. They don't have to be real experts on everything going on, but they do have to be political experts enough to say, this looks a lot like what Obama negotiated. In fact, that's actually what happened early on was, we went over there negotiating and I heard our side saying, basically, that sounds almost exactly like the JCPOA. That's pretty bad. And I think that got at the White House, that resonated quickly. And all of a sudden it's like, oh no, we're not doing that. And, I had to kind of chuckle when I saw how fast the White House changed gears and they realized that the Iranians had just taking us down the negotiating path, whether we just negotiated the exact same thing that we had already in place.
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0: It's the final months of London's legendary musical, Disney's Hercules. 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
5: Good morning. With the news from Times Radio, I'm Rob Malarkey. The United States military has launched what it's calling self-defense strikes on multiple Iranian targets. The US Central Command said it was in response to Iran's continued and unwarranted aggression. Iranian state media says two violating ships that were attempting passage through the Straits of Hormuz were hit shortly after Tehran announced it was closing the waterway to all traffic. It's also reporting an explosion in the port city of Bandar Abbas. Cedric Layton is a military analyst and retired colonel in the US Air Force.
6: Bandar Abbas, for example, is headquarters for the Iranian Revolutionary Guard Corps Navy. And that is, obviously a target from a military perspective that makes sense if you're going after command and control nodes.
5: Riot police have used a water cannon on protesters on a second night of violence in Northern Ireland. In one area of Belfast, a detached derelict property was seen on fire and bricks and other projectiles were thrown at police officers. It follows the appearance in court by Hadi Al-Odid, a Sudanese national who is charged with the attempted murder of Stephen Ogilvy in a knife attack on Monday. Amanda Ferguson is a journalist in Belfast.
7: There is a suggestion that plastic bullets may have been fired, but that's not been confirmed by official sources just yet. There has been further violence in the Sandy Nose area, which would be in the outskirts of North Belfast. A couple of hundred people gathered and police used water cannon on them. There have been some other gatherings, some peaceful, some not.
5: And the family of Stephen Ogilvy, the victim of Monday's attack, say the sharing of false information on social media is deeply distressing and should stop immediately. In a statement, they said they'd been left feeling disgusted by the disorder. Northern Ireland's Children's Commissioner is Chris Gwynn.
8: The people on the streets do not represent this community and they do not represent Northern Ireland. It makes me very cross to see what's happening. No matter who you are and what you look like, you do not deserve to walk down the street living in fear.
5: Sir Keir Starmer is refusing to rule out tax increases to finance the government's defence commitments. Amid warnings, the UK is risking its credibility on defence. Economists yesterday told the Chancellor, Rachel Reeves, that her only other option was to cut billions of pounds in public spending. The government's defence investment plan is scheduled to be published ahead of next month's NATO summit in the Turkish capital Ankara. The Times policy editor, Oliver Wright, says the Prime Minister is facing a pressing deadline.
9: It's still going on. It's still being haggled over as we speak. The latest plan is for it all to be announced on Monday now. It was supposed to be Thursday, then it got pushed back to Friday, and now we're talking about Monday. The total amount, it seems, is still up for grabs, and how that money will be spent is still up for grabs.
5: The president of world football's governing body, FIFA, has defended the ticket pricing for the World Cup. Speaking at a press conference ahead of the tournament's opening game in Mexico City, Gianni Infantino said selling at a lower price point would have resulted in more tickets going onto secondary markets at much higher prices. He also said the ticket revenues are being reinvested to develop the game globally.
10: We are investing this revenue in the growth of the game. Nobody else is doing that. This allows us to maintain as well free TV. I said we could put everything on pay. We would generate 30 billion revenues, probably. But then you have billions of people in the world who would not be able to watch the World Cup.
5: And England beat Costa Rica 3-0 in their final World Cup warm-up match in Orlando. Declan Rice, Anthony Gordon and Ollie Watkins scored the England goals. For a roundup of the news on demand, subscribe to the Times Radio News Briefing on any podcast platform.
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12: From the Times and the Sunday Times, this is The Story. I'm Manveen Rana. The fragile ceasefire in the Middle East appeared to be unravelling on Sunday evening, as Iran and Israel exchanged missile strikes. The violence was met with fury from President Trump, who's been pushing to get a peace deal over the line for weeks.
13: I just got off the phone with President Trump to get his reaction to the ongoing missile attack. He told me there was not coordination with Israel and added that he was not happy about it.
12: Then, almost as suddenly as the escalation had begun, Iran announced its military operations had ended. Hours later, Israel said it would refrain from further strikes against Iran for now. The Israeli Prime Minister Benjamin Netanyahu addressed the nation.
14: If the terrorist regime makes the mistake of attacking us again, we will respond with force. Because Israel has the full right to self-defense, and we exercise it whenever necessary.
12: For this battle-hardened political survivor, the stakes couldn't be higher. For all the dangers of losses on the battlefield, he faces an even greater peril if the war ends, with a general election due later this year and an ongoing corruption trial at home. But the war itself is creating an even bigger threat now, a growing rift in his relationship with the White House.
15: Axios quoted Trump as saying, "BB, you better be careful, or you will be on your own very soon."
12: So why is Netanyahu risking his relationship with his greatest ally? And how much are pressures at home dictating Israel's stance in the war? The story today: the ticking time bomb facing Netanyahu at home.

0: The news came through first that missiles had been fired from Iran to northern Israel. I was watching the news at the time, the main Israeli channel. I think there was a collective, here we go again, feeling.
1: Gabby Weiniger is based in Tel Aviv and has been covering the war for The Times.
0: And it was not clear how short it would be, how long it would be, where they would hit. I packed a bag. I have two babies here, so I packed lots of nappies and a shelter bag, or a go bag, as we call it in journalism. And I went to bed. I thought I'd better get some sleep because, you know, the alarms might start any moment now, 2 in the morning, 3 in the morning. Woke up in the morning, there was an alarm at 4:30 in the morning, 6:30 in the morning, and no damages and no injuries were caused. It was a very much kind of waiting for what's going to happen

0: And Gabby, just remind us why that sort of tit-for-tat exchange of missiles had happened. How did we get there?
1: Well, the ceasefire has been very fragile since it was signed 2 months ago. Iran has said that it will come to the defense of its proxy militia, Hezbollah, who are the Shia militia in Lebanon. They said that if Israel attacks Beirut and their stronghold in southern Beirut of Dahiyeh, then they will respond to Israel in kind, making Hezbollah kind of the key in terms of will this ceasefire hold or will it fall apart? Can the deal include Hezbollah or not? Israel's not going to stand for that. Israel's saying Hezbollah is a separate arena. We need to deal with what's on our border our own way and not be led by America. Iran is trying to bring Hezbollah into the equation so that it will be part of the deal. And that's really what we saw yesterday, that kind of Lebanon linchpin, if you like, coming into fruition and coming into reality.
0: How did President Trump respond to that? Because that's exactly the sort of thing he's been trying to avoid with the peace talks.
1: He wasn't happy about it, but I think, again, I believe it was a bit of political theatre. It was expected. Trump knew that if Netanyahu was going to attack Beirut, which was suddenly a red line for Iran, then Iran would retaliate. And it was a contained retaliation on both sides. So while Trump said that he wasn't happy about it, he also said, I'm going to call Netanyahu, I'm going to tell him not to attack Iran. He said that Israel had planes on the way to attack Iran when they sent them back. That's a similar story to how the hostilities ended last year, where Trump also said there's a sudden ceasefire and Israeli pilots did an about turn midair and came back to Israel, came back to their Israeli airbase. So it's Trump's way of saving face. It's Trump's way of saying, I'm in control of this situation. I can control Netanyahu. I can control Iran. And we are close to a deal, which, of course, we've been hearing for the past 2 months.
0: So, Gabby, it does sound like this whole exchange of fire was, you know, very controlled. Do we know how it ended? Was it Donald Trump intervening that made both Iran and Israel step back?
1: The first I heard of it was the Iranian message coming out on Monday afternoon saying, you know, as far as we're concerned, we have retaliated. And I think then, you know, Trump probably did pick up the phone to Netanyahu and say, this is over, this round is over, and we're going back to negotiations. That's how it played out. So I think it was in everyone's interest to just rein it in at that moment.
0: Donald Trump was all over Truth Social immediately, saying both sides, Israel and Iran, are looking to do an immediate ceasefire. Lots of capital letters, obviously.
1: Of course.
0: Why is this tension arising? Why is it that every time Donald Trump says he's nearly at a peace deal, Netanyahu sort of, you know, launches another assault on Lebanon, for example? What's going on?
1: Well, when it comes to Lebanon, it's a very sensitive issue for Israelis who have been entangled in southern Lebanon and against Hezbollah, I should say, for decades. And I think the Israeli public is seeing that quagmire come up again. And they're seeing, once again, Israel's entangled in Lebanon, trying to solve the problem through military might, losing soldiers on an almost daily basis. The idea of leaving Lebanon alone or leaving it to Trump to negotiate in the Iran deal will be unacceptable for the Israeli people, whose sons and fathers and uncles and cousins are all soldiers. And for the right-wing coalition in Benjamin Netanyahu's party as well, and including his opposition. They are saying Netanyahu has not been tough enough on Hezbollah and on Lebanon.
0: And those attacks on Lebanon, which obviously, you know, is a long-running issue, they do seem to escalate every time it looks like Donald Trump is closer to a peace deal. Is this about Netanyahu not having any say in that? You know, are there things happening in those negotiations that Netanyahu will not like?
1: I think you're certainly right about that, Manveen. I think there is a bad deal on the table as far as Israel is concerned. The Iranian regime are here to stay, and I think Netanyahu has accepted that, even though that was an original war goal to overturn that regime. Things that were previously on the table, like their ballistic missile program, which threatens Israel, like their aiding of proxies, including Hezbollah and the Houthis in Yemen, those things are off the table. So what's on the table now? The nuclear deal. Well, that's looking very similar to the deal that President Obama signed with the JCPOA in 2015 that was then torn up by US President Donald Trump. Israel needs no sunset clauses on the Iranian nuclear program, which they see as an existential threat to their existence. This cause is really, really important because it puts a deadline on when Iran can restart enriching uranium. Netanyahu doesn't believe that he's going to get those things in this deal. So the continuation of the conflict puts him firstly in a position where he's defending Israel and also makes sure that he puts off this potential bad deal for Israel.
0: For Netanyahu, this war with Iran, it's kind of the culmination of a 30-year career where he has built Iran up as the great enemy. This is the moment he's kind of been waiting for. And yet it hasn't quite turned out the way he would have wanted. Is there a sense that this campaign has gone from, you know, the crowning glory of his career in politics to somehow a massive strategic failure?
1: I don't think he sees it that way. This has been his reason for existence, the fight against Iran, the existential threat that Iran poses to the existence of Israel. I think he wants to win back his title as Mr. Security. He wants to change the face of the Middle East. I think that he wants to see the Iranian regime weakened and perhaps lay the groundwork for another uprising as we saw in January. I don't think that idea has been poo-pooed completely. Certainly it has been by much of the Israeli establishment and the intelligence community, but not by Netanyahu. I don't think he sees it as a failure. And I also think it's important to note that the Israeli public don't see it as a failure. They agree, the vast majority of Israel, and despite how difficult it is to live under wartime conditions, they agree with the war. They don't agree with the ceasefire. They do believe that Iran is an existential threat to Israel, and they are willing to suffer the consequences of war on society, on the economy, on their personal lives. And Netanyahu knows that too. He's very attuned to the public opinion.
0: In the last few days, Donald Trump told the Financial Times, "I call the shots." Netanyahu doesn't call the shots. He doesn't seem very impressed with a lot of Netanyahu's actions in the last few days. There was that phone call last week, which we covered on the podcast. Is there a sense that that relationship is fraying?
1: We've seen spats time and time again between Netanyahu and Trump, and that grave's been dug several times. And yet they still continue to talk. They still continue to pick up the phone. We know Donald Trump is blunt. He did use expletives against Netanyahu, according to Axios. Does that mean that that's dead and buried? I don't think so. Trump knows that Netanyahu needs to show that Israel will fight back against Hezbollah and will fight back against Iran and will retaliate. As for Trump's domestic considerations, he knows this war is unpopular. He needs to be showing that he doesn't listen to Netanyahu, who, as you correctly mentioned, led him down the garden path with the idea that the regime is going to fall. He can sell to his public that that's not who he's listening to, that the war is over, that he is victorious, that there is a deal in the making. And I think Trump is well aware of the domestic constraints that Netanyahu is facing, as well as his own. And they are playing this out according to their own playbook, which they have invented.
0: You know, I mean, there have been some very ugly moments. That phone call that was reported last week, you know, part of it, Donald Trump did say, "Everyone hates you now. Everyone hates Israel." How did that go down in Israel? What did people make of it?
1: I think it just was confirmation bias for many Israelis who believe that everyone hates Israel. Israelis know that they're not popular. Israelis know that they're seen as genocidal, and the actions in Gaza have been widely condemned across the board in all different countries. The Jewish communities are also on the brunt of Israel's actions in the diaspora. So I think the fact that Donald Trump said that to Netanyahu wasn't a shock to Israelis. It probably wasn't a shock to Netanyahu, and it wouldn't have moved them, I believe.
0: Gabby, you wrote this week that Netanyahu is the great political survivor. How has he managed to stay in power for so long?
1: He's sold himself in many different ways to the Israeli public over the past few decades. I think it's 18 cumulative years that he's been in power. He was first voted into office in the 90s, in 1996. Most recently, he was voted in on the ticket of being Mr. Security. Now he's taken a card out of Donald Trump's playbook, and he's saying that the right wing of Israel is under attack by the leftist community, the leftist institutions, particularly the Supreme Court. And he's saying he's under a political witch hunt. So he's been able to evolve and adapt and to sell himself to the Israeli public, often using fear, the fear of Iran, the fear of, there was a campaign in 2021 of Arabs coming to vote in droves. He uses fear to garner support.

0: He knows that he is a bit like Marmite. You either love him or you hate him, but he needs to keep the right-wing support. He needs to keep the Haredis, the ultra-Orthodox parties, in his pocket, so much so that he is willing to go against much of the Israeli public in making a deal with them that they will not serve in the Israeli army despite the compulsory conscription. So he's really willing to take whatever bedfellows will serve him. And we saw that in the last elections when he joined forces with Itamar Ben-Gvir and Bezalel Smotrich, who have been sanctioned by much of the international community for their ultra-nationalist, violent views against the Palestinians. He's willing to do what it takes to stay in power. And that also applies to his personal corruption trial by using the security situation to get out of showing up to court. He will do whatever it takes not to go down and to stay on top. That is Bibi Netanyahu, and that's why he's the great political survivor.
1: So, Gabby, you mentioned there he obviously has these looming elections where he has to keep these different constituencies on board, including the ultra-Orthodox, and he's got the threat of the corruption trial. Just remind us about that. Where are things in terms of the corruption charges he faces?
0: He was actually in court last week on the corruption trial. There are three active cases that are currently ongoing around corruption and breach of trust. They include handing out favours in exchange for positive news coverage, accepting extravagant gifts from billionaires, including cigars and jewellery for his wife, Sarah Netanyahu. The court case has been stretched out since 2016. I should say the police case, not the court case. It's been a long, long-running trial, and it doesn't seem to be coming to a close anytime soon. He can drag it out a lot longer as well. He has used the war in Gaza. He has used the war in Iran to get out of showing up to court, and he will do anything not to show up and to get out of this trial, including asking for a pardon, which, you know, we haven't heard back from the Israeli President Isaac Herzog, who was implored by US President Donald Trump to grant Netanyahu a pardon. Actually, Trump brought that up the other day and said, "I've got you out of jail, Bibi." I think Netanyahu is well aware of this hanging over his head, and he wants this over with, and he wants it put to bed without accepting any responsibility, without admitting any wrongdoing. Of course, he does deny all those charges against him. I think that that's why these upcoming elections in autumn are going to be so telling and so crucial. I think they are some of the most decisive elections that Israel's ever seen.

0: Again, I think people are either in the pro-BB camp or the anti-BB camp, the Marmite factor. They either love him and they would do anything for him and they believe that BB is the king of Israel. That's something that's often chanted. People believe that Netanyahu is the only person that can lead Israel, that can face off against the enemies and can unite the country. Of course, his critics will say the absolute opposite. When it comes to the international criticism, particularly the ICC, I think, again, that's another case of confirmation bias. The Israelis don't agree that he's a war criminal. The Israelis think that the ICC and the UN and other international institutions are a bit stacked against Israel and have inherent anti-Israel bias. So the fact that he's not liked abroad, it doesn't move them either way. That's not one of the factors that the public take into account. What they will take into account is October the 7th, particularly because these elections are scheduled to be held by the end of October. That's a very fraught month for Israelis who will be holding commemoration ceremonies for October the 7th. I mean, even you just say the month of October and I think all Israelis' minds would go to the 7th. So having the elections in that month is going to be difficult for Netanyahu, but bringing them earlier will also be difficult because, as I said before, he wants to play the long game. So postponing the elections would probably be something on his mind at the moment and one of the options that he could go for.
1: If the war is still going by October, is it possible for him to extend the deadline by which he's supposed to hold elections? Could he say this is an emergency period?
0: He could. It's not easy to do and you have to get it voted on by many members of parliament, but it's not unheard of. David Ben-Gurion, Israel's first prime minister, did that in 1948. The elections were called off and held 4 months later. That's a long time in war speak. So it's not unprecedented. I think his critics would warn that he was doing it for the wrong reasons and not because of war, but rather to usurp the current democratic institutions that Israel relies on, that Israel is built on. And they would cite his attempts at judicial reform and the sackings of much of Israel's intelligence community, people he sees as disloyal to him or disloyal to his version of what he sees as the Israeli state. So I think those are the accusations against him on that front.
1: And we should say that those attempts at judicial reform, as he called it, were seen as very anti-democratic by much of the Israeli population. He is clearly desperate to hang on to power. As you've highlighted, you know, the war gives him the prospect potentially of delaying the elections or at least sort of trying to win people around. It also keeps him out of court a little bit longer. From the Netanyahu camp, what do you think the aim is? I mean, what are the things he's hoping to achieve before Israel goes to the ballot box?
0: I mean, Netanyahu's wish list would be more open support from America. It would be changing the face of the Middle East, expanding the Abraham Accords to particularly to Saudi Arabia. That would be a huge victory for him. And to continue the course that he has set Israel upon since October 2023, which is defeating the enemies by military might alone and not by diplomatic means. There are, for example, negotiations going on between the Lebanese government and Israel in Washington. I don't think that that's particularly top of Netanyahu's agenda, a peace deal. In fact, Israel's actually expanded its borders by some 5% since October 2023 in southern Syria, in southern Lebanon, in Gaza. I think that's very important to him. And that's what he wants to continue to do, to show that Israel's the mightiest of all in the region. And that's what he's looking to achieve by diplomatic means, possibly only after he's been victorious on the battlefield.
1: And Gabby, as you say, you know, in real military terms, there has been a 5% increase in Israeli territory. We know Netanyahu always sort of sold a sort of an expansionist plan. He had a map of greater Israel. This sort of seems to be on track for achieving some of that. At the same time, many Israelis would say there is sort of a greater strategic defeat in the fact that he's lost so much global support and in the way that Israel is now seen by so many around the world. Is there a sense that this might have been the wrong strategy? This could lead to a greater loss?
0: I think Israelis don't see it like that. I can understand why it would be seen like that in a wider perspective, but Israelis don't believe that they started this war. They look at October the 7th as an example of if you give Israel's enemies a chance, they will maim, massacre and kidnap your people. They will not allow Israel to exist. And therefore, Israel has to be strong militarily. And that's why there's so much willingness to conscript to the army. I think that Netanyahu's critics would say,

we need a strong army and we need a diplomatic solution, a diplomatic way out of this. And I think Netanyahu's not going down that diplomatic path, and that's where he's failed in his strategy. There is no long-term vision other than to hold territory, to vanquish the enemies, and to continue the status quo, and to stay in power, and to keep the right wing on top. There have been no meaningful peace talks with the Palestinians under Netanyahu. He does not support the idea of a Palestinian state. I think his critics, and also those who he has sacked from Israel's institutions, believe that a Palestinian state must happen, and it's on the horizon. That's the only way to keep Israel safe long term. Netanyahu will never ever allow for something like that to happen. And that's why he will hold on to the current status quo by all means. And he will champion that during his election campaign, that he will not allow a Palestinian state, that he will not allow his enemies to have land back. Those are things that the right wing of Israel believe in.

0: That was Gabrielle Weiniger, our correspondent in Tel Aviv. And you can find all her latest dispatches online at thetimes.com. The producer today was Sophie McNulty. The executive producer was Edward Drummond. Sound design was by Dave Creasy and theme composition was by Mal Aceto. If you want to get in touch with us about this or any other episode, do drop us a line to thestory@thetimes.com. Thanks for listening. We'll be back, as usual, tomorrow.
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5: With the Times Radio News, I'm Rob Malarkey. The United States has launched fresh strikes at multiple targets in Iran. The US Central Command said it was in response to Iran's continued and unwarranted aggression. Iranian state media says two violating ships attempting passage through the Straits of Hormuz were hit. Cedric Layton is a military analyst and retired colonel in the US Air Force.
6: It does appear to be a limited strike, although President Trump has threatened to go after infrastructure such as bridges, telecommunications installations, things of that nature. So it remains to be seen if they're going to expand this, but right now it appears to be fairly limited in scope.
5: Police have deployed water cannons on protesters in Northern Ireland after they were pelted with bricks and projectiles on a second night of violence following the Belfast knife attack. A lorry was seen in flames as hundreds of people wearing masks confronted riot police after they'd gathered near the Sandy Nose roundabout in Newton Abbey. The site is close to a hotel accommodating migrants. Ministers are to intensify immigration checks in Northern Ireland after the suspect in the Belfast knife attack claimed asylum via Dublin. The Times has learned the UK has returned only one asylum seeker to the Republic of Ireland since a post-Brexit deal was agreed in 2020. The government wants to crack down on the border route being used as a backdoor for illegal immigration. And more than 100 academics have urged the University of Oxford to reinstate a lecture series that was cancelled after protests from trans activists. Professor Richard Dawkins, the renowned evolutionary biologist, is among 117 signatories who have written to the Times after the decision by Dr. Michael Foran to cancel his own lectures on gender law. Foran had been due to deliver four talks on the themes of his new book, Sex, Gender Identity and the Law. Don't forget you can set the Times Radio News Briefing as your news service on Alexa. 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
7: England have beaten Costa Rica 3-0 in their final World Cup warm-up match. Goals from Declan Rice, Anthony Gordon and Ollie Watkins made the difference. Mark Gahey and Morgan Rogers were left out of the starting 11. The tournament gets underway later tonight as Mexico face South Africa. While FIFA President Gianni Infantino has told people not to worry so much about controversial topics that have dominated the build-up to the tournament. He says it's unfortunate that Somali referee Omar Artan had been denied entry to the US. Infantino says there's only so much FIFA can do.
8: Maybe sometimes it's good as well to just, you know, chill, relax. We work on everything. We try to solve everything.
7: Infantino also told the press conference that the money made from high ticket prices will be put towards children's hopes and dreams. And Joe Root will captain England in the second test against New Zealand after Ben Stokes was dropped from the squad. Stokes and Gus Atkinson broke the team's midnight curfew at a nightclub where an incident was reported in the early hours of Monday morning.
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10: And welcome to Frontline with me, Philip Ingram. Today, it's day 1568. I'm always getting bored of counting this, but it's important that we put the number into perspective. And this is of Vladimir Putin's 10-day special military operation or full-scale invasion of Ukraine. And we're very privileged to be talking once again to an old friend of the show, Hamish de Breton Gordon. Now, Hamish, Director of Doctors Under Fire, former British Army Colonel and CBRN, and bio-expert, author of Chemical Warfare, Chemical Warrior, and now published Tank Commander, and an old friend of Frontline. Hamish, welcome back to Frontline.
11: Well, thank you very much for having me, Philip. And you mentioned how long the war's going on. It is very close to being the same length as the First World War.
10: Yeah, I know. I saw that statistic the other day, and this is shocking. And you know, I know Vladimir Putin from inside sources is very concerned about the fact that in a much shorter period of time, Russia went from pushing the Nazis from just outside Moscow to pushing them back to Berlin. And he's managed to advance, about 40 kilometres, and has now been pushed back to the Ukrainians. But, if we look at what's happening around the place, overnight we saw satellite imagery confirming Ukrainian strikes on the Grushkova oil depot in Novorossiysk, damaging up to 15 storage tanks. Now, from a military perspective, how significant do you think these deep strikes into the Caucasus are? How important is it that they're degrading Russia's operational logistic capability?
11: Well, I think their deep battle is really quite significant, and we're all looking at it and learning in it. And it's exactly the sort of things that you need to do. You know, it's all about cutting the head off the snake. And I think some of the deep strikes, I mean, I was at a briefing yesterday from Western officials, and they're saying that Ukraine now has the ability to strike up to 1,800 miles into Russia. And that is hugely significant. And it's a really complex operation, Philip, as you'll appreciate. This is not just the odd drone or missile being fired at the odd refinery. This is multiple drones. From what I understand, first of all, you've got drones that are taking out the air defense around these sites or around, as I'm sure we'll discuss, St. Petersburg or Moscow. And then it's other multiple drones coming in to really assure that they can hit the targets that they're looking at. And it's having a hugely significant effect. I mean, I think we spoke last time about the supply routes and logistic communication lines into the Crimea. Well, certainly, through the Donbass, that has been completely cut. And apparently, if you can get fuel in Crimea, which is heavily rationed, you have to queue for 10 hours and you can only buy 20 litres, 4 gallons. So this is having a significant effect. And one of the things that we're all interested in, what are people in Russia thinking? Well, from what I understand, what is really vexing people is the fact that the internet has been turned off for so long, particularly in the main centres like St. Petersburg and Moscow, where the people there really have a view and have the ability to influence. We understand people are getting really hacked off. So a long answer to your question, really, really strategic events. And it's a classic where, as we'll understand, you've got a tactical event, in other words, a battlefield event, having a strategic impact. And that really is having it. And the fact that I understand Putin hasn't been outside, as it were, for weeks or if not months now, and is terrified of going beyond some of his highly defended palaces or the Kremlin, because he's certain that the Ukrainians are going to take him out, again, adds to the whole dynamic that Russia is feeling really uncertain. And as you said, after well over 4 years of war, quite apart from the Russians advancing, actually, the Ukrainians are gaining momentum and moving slowly but surely eastwards.
10: Well, part of the gaining momentum, we've seen intense Ukrainian UAV activity around occupied Donetsk and Luhansk. They've hit power stations, command posts, and there was a fantastic video of Ukrainian attack against Russia's advanced Rubicon drone unit, and another video of the Ukrainians striking a small cluster of technical factories that were producing Russia's drones as well and coming in. You know, do you think Ukraine is gaining the upper hand in drone warfare? And do you think they have properly embraced drone warfare and brought it in with what they're doing at this these deep battle strikes and operational level strikes to show us how the maneuverist approach to warfare is really developing?
11: I think they are, Philip, and I think they're being really smart. You know, we've discussed often about the sort of meat grinder tactics and the vast majority of the Russian army being barely trained sort of conscripts who can do little except sort of get out of their trench and die 1,000 a day. So the fact that Ukraine has the intelligence and the capability to attack the few professional units that could actually do damage is again an indication of a really sophisticated military, and attacking these Russian drone units are really cutting, you know, their only ability to do anything except very basic trench warfare. So I think that is really smart. But overall, these tactical level drone operations that are really making a difference are amazing. And I only heard an interview yesterday with somebody I think was a postman 3 years ago and is now, you know, a leading proponent of this sort of drone warfare. But it's become quite complex. And I'm pretty sure the Ministry of Defense, certainly down at the lower levels at the sort of Land Warfare Center, are learning this. Now, whether they can replicate it, you know, we're going to see the defense investment plan tomorrow and how to reinvest in defense. But, you know, this isn't about the odd drone here and there. You know, I understand some, you know, cavalry regiments and others, you know, are buying their own drones to practice with. But what we're seeing in Ukraine is this mass coordination of drones to do a whole host of things, not just attack a target, but also suppress anything that's defending that target, but also to protect their own drones. So it's a multi-layered, complex way that the Ukrainians, you know, really seem to have got a step on the Russians. The Russians have a few units that, as we've discussed, have already been attacked, but they are not at the level of the Ukrainians. And, you know, it is now really seeming to pay huge dividends because they're attacking strategically, operationally, and tactically in a complex sort of drone sort of wave of warfare that we hopefully will be learning about and replicating.
10: Yeah, well, it's interesting. If the Defence Investment Plan comes out tomorrow, that'll catch a few people by surprise. I look forward to seeing it when it does do. And it's interesting, there've been some equipment procurements that have gone, you know, very quietly through the system. You know, I saw a report after Al Cairns visited the Baltics that 2/6 Regiment Royal Artillery has now been equipped with the Kalin Lens, now BAE Systems, Nyan one-way attack drone, replacing guns with one-way attack drones. This small jet-propelled drone is something that, you know, provides a real capability in the front line. And if we look at capabilities in the front line from a Ukrainian perspective, the sheer volume of assaults over the last sort of 24 hours, 36 military and infrastructure facilities hit in a single night, including radar and telecommunications towers. And, you know, I don't know, from an intelligence perspective, you know, I always told my analyst to go with a gut feeling. And I've got a gut feeling that something is happening and the Ukrainians are preparing for something a lot bigger. And within that, you know, they've still got lots of Western military equipment, armored equipment and all the rest of it lying around, which we haven't really seen being used in the way that we traditionally see it. You know, you recently wrote something about, you know, armor, you know, the use of armor is not dead anymore, but the way it's going to be used is changing. Do you want to highlight that, and do you want to put that into context of what the Ukrainians might possibly be planning, what they might possibly do?
11: Well, Philip, I think you're absolutely right. They seem to be shaping the battlefield, which is, and you start off doing that really deep first, and then in the mid-range. And certainly if you look at the Donbass and the way that they are have completely cut off the supply lines in the area, sort of going west of Mariupol, cutting off Crimea completely from the north, but also, again, as you've highlighted, striking key areas, you know, the elite drone units, some of the communication hubs and everything else. I think we all get the feeling. Now, I don't have the breadth of intelligence background that you do, but even as a simple tankie, I can sort of see that things are developing. And I understand that recently Ukraine ground forces have been doing a number of local counterattacks using what we sort of used to understand of combined arms maneuver, but very much more focusing on autonomous capability. In other words, drone gun platforms, and of course, attack drones of various different styles, but also starting to use armor. And you know, not unsurprisingly, I've been looking at tanks, and what they seem to be doing is using a few tanks, but coupled with or tethered to many more type of drones to really increase capability and their ability to attack. And it would appear that over the last few weeks, they've been doing fairly small counterattacks in areas in the Donbass, in the east, that have had an impact. And we're only talking about a few kilometers here and there. But it would appear that, you know, they are trialing, seeing how this all works, so that if there is an opportunity and if they find, you know, somewhere where they can reinforce success, then the ability to push through. And I think it's very significant that, you know, the whole, and again, from a tank perspective, you know, all those Western tanks seem to have gone slightly quiet. You know, where are they? What have they been doing? You know, are they lining up for something? And you could, and what we've seen also from, again, from what I understand from briefings, is this ability to start to operate in this drone-infested battlefield. You know, if you can suppress, you know, we always used to think about, you know, making routes through minefields, doing minefield breaches or whatever. We've now not got to think in three dimensions. You know, if we can create a space, a corridor, where we can maneuver and get behind the enemy, in effect, the Ukrainians have got behind the Russian front lines with their drone activity. If they can then link up with that, they can start, rather than taking a few kilometers here, a lot more. And I think, you know, it's very significant as well what Zelensky has been saying. You know, the letter he wrote to Putin over the weekend. You know, we talked a few weeks ago on Frontline about how Zelensky allowed Putin to have his Victory Day parade, which, God, that must have really hurt. And now Zelensky's writing him a letter saying, you know, here's a chance to have a peace. And we are in a very different position now than we were in Alaska when Putin met Trump to discuss a peace. So, yeah, I agree. I think that there seems to be a bit of a bow wave, and it would be very interesting to see how Putin reacts, whether he is going to talk ceasefire. And I go back to some of the briefings I've had this week where there is this underswell of opinion, is certainly in St. Petersburg in Moscow, that some of the elite are beginning to get a bit hacked off. And I'm sure you talked on Frontline last week about Putin asking oligarchs to start paying for defense, because we know that the economy is really getting very, very wobbly. And Putin was hoping he'd make the most from $100 a barrel. But as we've discussed, he's got nothing to sell. And yeah, even now, we're starting to interdict all those tankers that he's got running around the world trying to flog cheap oil. So I understand from you know, financial experts in various Western agencies that you know, the economy is really beginning to creak.
10: Well, I'll come on to Zelensky's letter in a moment and, you know, what the Ukrainians are doing in influencing Putin. But I want to go back to tanks and armored warfare, because, you know, what we're seeing is an adaptation of armored warfare tactics. And in the West, you see the commentators coming out and saying, hey, we've wasted all of this equipment, where we've supplied all this to Ukraine, they're not using it. We shouldn't, your defense investment plan, you say, is coming out tomorrow. Tanks shouldn't be part of this. We should reject this, we should reject that. But actually, in doing the research for your latest book that you just published, Tank Commander, you must have come across the fact that actually the tactics, the use, the environment never stays the same. And it's always who can adapt most and who can learn most and start to use this fantastically capable platform in a different way, in the way the battle space has evolved. And whoever does that quickest is the one that has greatest success. Is that something that you'd see?
11: No, absolutely, entirely, Philip. And with my book, actually, it's amazing how things repeat themselves. The Battle of Cambrai had exactly the same issues as tank battles in Ukraine at the moment. They were worried about Germans dropping hand grenades on the top of tanks where it's weakest, so they put chicken wire cages on the top to allow them to maneuver. Again, exactly what we're seeing in Ukraine. And I saw one of my colleagues in the Telegraph write a piece earlier this week saying the tank is dead because in an exercise in Finland, some infantrymen with light anti-tank weapons had taken out a bunch of Leopards. Well, that has happened in every warfare, every battle really since time began. If tanks aren't protected by infantry, exactly that sort of thing happens. But now what we're seeing is with the advent of drones, that it is a two-way thing. Where in the past, perhaps, tanks were getting its intelligence from, people like you or brigade headquarters or whatever, they're now getting it in their local space direct from drones. They've got drones protecting them, but also they've got drones at target end sort of letting them know where to go. I write in my book, in the First World War, tank officers like me had to go in front of the tank with an ash plant to check the ground was all right. Tanks now have drones doing that for them. And it's sort of, it is a different way of doing it. I test drove the Challenger 3 tank the other day, and it was a bit of a shock that as a commander, you are looking at screens. You're not looking through your cupola at fresh air. And there's been a lot of criticism of Challenger 3 and Ajax, people saying, tank commanders and crewmen and crew personnel are getting sick. Well, funny old thing, if you're not used to looking at screens all the time and you're driving around, you do get sick. But it is what it's also learning is that we can, tanks can now have an impact over the hill, as it were. Because if you can see over the hill, with some of the smart munitions we're getting, you can actually fire over it. So if firepower, mobility, and protection is what armored maneuver is all about, and that is still what we want on the battlefield, but we're having to do it slightly a different way. And one of the conclusions I come to, which is no big surprise, we're getting a lot more autonomous. Although some people are saying battles are just fought by people sat in rooms way behind the front lines, controlling drones. Actually, you still need soldiers on the ground to hold ground and do it. And they still need to get there in some sort of format. I think the final thing I'd say on this, but which I think you'll probably find quite amusing, on the piece I wrote, The Telegraph, yesterday about the tank is dead, long live the tank. The amount of naval officers who seem to be commenting saying, well, we don't need tanks at all. We just need ships to protect this island. I sort of thought, obviously, that the Admiralty has let people out for the afternoon to go and comment on pieces in the Telegraph, but and the RAF too, saying all we need is the Air Force and we'll be fine. Not surprising, with potentially the Defence Investment Plan being announced tomorrow, but as you say, we'll see.
10: But the sad thing is, the Ministry of Defence is allowing single service officers to go out and start these rumours and bits and pieces, which shows to me that instead of the Defence Investment Plan and all the rest of coming together and working the military as a single capability, delivering military capability, we've still got the single service rivalry within it. On my big green shiny thing or grey shiny thing is better than your big green shiny thing or grey shiny thing, so I should have more of them and you should have less of them. It was ever thus, and it's sad to see that still continues.
11: Well, absolutely, Philip. And you know, we've been around long enough to realise that is the case. And you know, it's what hopefully will come to fruition is there will be a balance. I personally believe that the Strategic Defence Review is actually a pretty good piece of work, and basically says we need 80% of our lethality from drones, be they air, maritime, or land, and 20% from traditional capabilities like tanks, fighter jets, and attack helicopters. Now, if we stick to that, then if the DIP is fully financed and not cut back, I mean, the rumors that the 18 billion that we were going to get is going to be 13 billion, which is just bonkers. But if SDR is financed properly, then, you know, I have a feeling we will be starting to get back to a conventional deterrence that works. But it's got to be a balance. It's no good spending all our money on, say, aircraft carriers and then have no jets to go on it. And we just cannot forget the land battle because, you know, whatever our friends in the Air Force and the Navy think, ultimately, it has always been, you know, the control of the ground that has led to victory or defeat. And if we throw away the soldier in the bathwater, as it were, then, you know, we'll get what we deserve. So it's a balance, exactly as you say, which should come out of the Strategic Defence Review and the Defence Investment Plan.
10: Yeah, I want to have hope. You use the word "if," you know, the largest word in the English language on too many occasions. So we'll have to wait and see. But, you know, language is important. And this is something that President Zelensky has been exploiting. You know, you highlighted the fact that he gave Vladimir Putin permission for his May Day parade. And now we've got President Zelensky has written a detailed letter to Vladimir Putin, setting out the conditions for peace and, you know, turning around and suggesting to Putin that his economy is in free fall, his military is being destroyed, the Ukrainians can operate with impunity across Russia, which we saw whenever the Ukrainians sent, you know, a message a couple of days before this letter went in with Putin's very important economic forum that he has in St. Petersburg every year being shadowed by Ukrainian attacks on oil infrastructure and burning oil storage tanks and destroyed corvettes from the Baltic Fleet in dry dock just as all the delegates were walking into the thing. What do you make of the Ukrainian information operation and how Zelensky seems to have wrestled control back again?
11: I think it's incredible, absolutely incredible. Again, you know, you would know better than me, but looking at it in the whole and the fact that it is so comprehensive, you know, deep, middle and close battle that has been covered. And then the geopolitical battle, which again, from the outside, you know, Zelensky has very much, you know, got the upper hand. Now, I understand Putin is still very much in control. But having said that, he is, you know, he's almost like Hitler, you know, back in a deep bunker somewhere, trying to control things, whereas above ground, everything is really going very badly wrong. And people who have, you know, the Russian people are very different to us. They're very, very resilient is not the right word, but they just get on with it. 26 million dead in the Second World War when we here in Britain was, you know, over just over 350,000. So it's a different world. So we can't just say that, you know, the Russian people are like us. They're absolutely not. But there are so many things happening now, despite the fact that the state is still suppressing the internet, particularly in St. Petersburg and also in Moscow. Information is getting out there. People are beginning to understand. And, you know, the fact that food, apparently, again, if food is what you're spending most of your money on at the moment, you are in real trouble in Russia because it's really expensive if you can get it. And if you can drive there, I mean, there again, talk of people in the Crimea sort of saying, well, you know, I'm thinking I'm going to have to get a horse because that is the only way to cover any distance rather than on foot at the moment, which which seems to be incredible. They're going back 100 years or so.
10: Hey, Mr. Bretton Gordon, it's been a real pleasure talking to you today on Frontline.
11: Philip, thank you very much for having me, as you always.
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16: Hello there, welcome along to the Times Radio Early Breakfast Show. Coming up in the next hour, Belfast is rocked by a second night of riots as the terror watchdog warns human rights are being put before national security. Plus, chill and relax. FIFA boss Gianni Infantino hits back at critics as a chaotic World Cup kicks off in Mexico. And we find out why drivers are being urged to ignore their sat-navs. Good morning, it's James Kitchen with you at 5 o'clock on Thursday, the 10th of June. Play jingle at the next exit.
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17: Thank you, James. Good morning. The rioters have clashed with police for a second night in Northern Ireland. One of the flashpoints was a road near a migrant hotel in Newton Abbey where water cannons were deployed. The latest violence followed a court appearance by a Sudanese national charged with the attempted murder of Stephen Ogilvy, who lost an eye in a knife attack on Monday. Ministers are to intensify immigration checks in Northern Ireland after the suspect in the Belfast knife attack claimed asylum via Dublin. The Times has learned the UK has returned only one asylum seeker to the Republic of Ireland since a post-Brexit deal was signed in 2020. The government wants to examine the common travel area, which could be exploited as a backdoor for illegal immigration. Brian Kingston is the DUP Assembly Member for North Belfast.
18: The border between Northern Ireland and the Republic of Ireland is now a border between the EU and a non-EU country, United Kingdom. And the common travel area only applies to British and Irish citizens. But now, of course, EU citizens can come to the Republic of Ireland. But we feel that more can and should be done.
17: The US military has attacked multiple targets in Iran after accusing Tehran of dragging its feet in peace talks. In a social media post, US Central Command said the strikes were an act of self-defense in response to Iran's continued and unwarranted aggression. Cedric Layton is a military analyst and retired colonel in the US Air Force.
6: When the Apache helicopter was attacked, that was a tactical situation. But the response to that is what the Central Command is talking about there. Now, what President Trump is talking about, that is much more focus on the diplomatic efforts and his impatience with the lack of progress in the negotiation.
17: In response, Iran's military has declared the Strait of Hormuz closed to all vessels and said any traffic will be targeted. But US Central Command has insisted commercial ships are continuing to transit the waterway. Kuwait and Bahrain say their air defense systems have been engaged overnight. The president of world football's governing body, FIFA, has defended his organization's record on ticket prices, Iran, visas, and Donald Trump's Peace Prize with a simple message for his critics. Speaking at a press conference ahead of today's World Cup opening match in Mexico City, Gianni Infantino said he didn't regret anything. One of the controversies is the decision by U.S. authorities to turn back Omar Artan at border control. One of Africa's best referees, Artan was set to be the first official to represent Somalia at the World Cup.
8: Of course, it is unfortunate as well what happened to the referee from Somalia. But again, we don't control everything. We try, we will discuss, we will speak, we will see. Maybe sometimes it's good as well to just, chill, relax.
17: England beat Costa Rica 3-0 in their final World Cup warm-up in Orlando, although the match was delayed by an hour after a thunderstorm. And more than 100 academics have urged the University of Oxford to reinstate a lecture series which was cancelled after protests from trans activists. Professor Richard Dawkins, the renowned evolutionary biologist, is among those who've written to The Times. It follows a decision by Dr. Michael Foran to cancel his lectures on gender law. For a roundup of the news on demand, subscribe to The Times Radio News Briefing on any podcast platform.
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16: Andy Hayes, thank you. And my thanks to you too for joining Times Radio Early Breakfast on this Thursday morning. James Kitchen with you for the final time this week. I'll be back on Monday. Really lovely to have your company. In the meantime, for the next 60 minutes or so as we kickstart the day together. Belfast waking up after another night of disturbance with bricks thrown at police and officers resorting to deploying water cannons to disperse protesters. It comes as The Times reveals the UK has returned only one asylum seeker to Ireland after they crossed the Irish border. The government is preparing a crackdown on the route being used as a backdoor for illegal immigration days on from the horrific Belfast knife attack. The Sudanese suspect charged in that incident, we now know, claimed asylum on arrival in Belfast after travelling across the invisible border with Ireland from Dublin back in 2023. Sky News political reporter Ben Block will be here in a few minutes' time with all the latest. Also on the programme, it's been called the most controversial, embarrassing and negative build-up to a World Cup ever. But last night, FIFA boss Gianni Infantino had this advice for his critics.
8: Maybe sometimes it's good as well to just, chill, relax.
16: Yeah, chill and relax. TalkSport's Will Hobbs will be live in the studio ahead of tonight's opening game in Mexico City. He's immensely chilled and extremely knowledgeable. And to some drivers, they're a right nuisance with their robotic, overbearing tone. To others, their directions are sacrosanct, to be obeyed and followed to a T.
19: You've arrived at your destination.
16: Oh, we got there eventually. Thank you. Yes, I'm not even in a car, but that's to help me navigate around the studio. Now, a leading road safety charity is urging motorists to consider ignoring their sat-nav instructions to divert onto rural roads. I Am Road Smart warns many of us don't factor in the risks of narrower lanes, tractors and other unexpected hazards. Indeed, government figures suggest 60% of road deaths in Britain in 2024 occurred on rural roads, despite them carrying just 45% of traffic. We'll be hearing from Nicholas Lees, Policy Director at I Am Road Smart, just after 5:45. As always, it would be great to hear from you this morning, so please do get in touch with any thoughts, experience, analysis. It's most welcome. You can text us on 87222. Remember to start your message with the word Times, or you can WhatsApp us on 0333 003 2353. We kick off the show as ever by zooming in on the morning's big political stories today with Ben Block, Sky News political reporter. Hi there, Ben.
20: Morning, James.
16: Starting with the Times front page, where Matt Dathan, the paper's Home Affairs editor, reveals the UK has returned only one asylum seeker to Ireland after crossing the Irish border. So he reports the government is preparing this crackdown, if you like, on the route being used as something of a backdoor for illegal immigration days after that horrific Belfast knife attack. Just set out for us, if you would, what is the CTA, the Common Travel Area, and why is this particular arrangement now in the spotlight?
20: Yes, so the Common Travel Area, it's an arrangement between the UK, the Republic of Ireland, the Channel Islands and the Isle of Man. And what it does is it allows British and Irish citizens to move freely between those areas. And it was established back in the 1920s, and it later went on to underpin and still does underpin the Good Friday Agreement that brought the Troubles to an end. So what that means in practice is that there is no hard border between the Republic of Ireland, which is in the EU, and Northern Ireland and the rest of the UK. And it's in the spotlight again because authorities revealed earlier this week that the Sudanese man who appeared in court yesterday charged with attempted murder after Monday night's stabbing attack, he claimed asylum after travelling across that invisible border from the Republic of Ireland in 2023. So it's prompted calls, particularly from unionists in Northern Ireland, to establish a hard border there now that the UK has left the EU. But that is obviously a major political hot potato, given that, as I mentioned, the agreement underpins the Good Friday Agreement that is so central to keeping peace in Northern Ireland.
16: And that CTA has been described as a massive Achilles heel. Also interesting to note, a whistleblower telling the Times that it was supremely easy, in their words, for Sudanese migrants to gain asylum in the UK back in 2023 because they were among six nationalities to have their cases streamlined as part of a push by the then Tory government at the time to clear a backlog of asylum cases. You've touched on this, but how can a crackdown actually be implemented then, given A, the historical sensitivities of that border, and B, the limited resources the Home Office has at its disposal? Because some might argue if the government's struggling to prevent channel crossings, you know, what hope does it have controlling a land border 300 miles long?
20: Well, quite. I mean, that's exactly the fear. You rightly say, you know, the government's been under huge pressure to tackle illegal migration and particularly small boat crossings. And although crossings are down year on year at the moment, there is a long way to go. And, you know, as you said, as reported in the Times today, Home Office insiders have described the CTA, the Common Travel Area, as a massive Achilles heel because it is effectively an open border with the EU. And there are fears that it is being increasingly used as a backdoor into Britain as the government cracks down on that channel route between northern France and southern England. Now, you know, government sources said yesterday with big fanfare that the Home Office will intensify immigration enforcement in Northern Ireland in the wake of that stabbing. And they'll increase their efforts to detain, arrest and remove illegal migrants specifically from Northern Ireland. And sources described those efforts as involving sort of 24/7 coverage of the seaports, the airports, the roads and rail networks to catch those trying to circumvent UK immigration laws. But I should point out that there's no new money for any of this. It is being funded as part of the government's overall £3.7 billion investment into immigration enforcement activity across the UK over the next 3 years. But, you know, given that it is an open border in this way and with the government's not fully successful efforts so far to tackle small boat crossings and, you know, this being an open land border, many will lack confidence that the government will be able to effectively crack down on illegal migration through that route as smugglers try to adapt to that crackdown. Now, as you mentioned, the Times reports today that the UK has only returned one asylum seeker to Ireland since a post-Brexit deal signed in 2020. Although I should point out that the Home Office, I got a message from a Home Office official quite late last night who was very keen to stress that over 1,000 illegal migrants have been removed from Northern Ireland to their home countries in the last year, despite this deal not working out. But nonetheless, there is really little confidence in the government's efforts to crack down on illegal migration, and this doesn't help.
3: And nonetheless, Downing Street absolutely clear, no plans to change the status of the CTA, despite calls from the likes of DUP leader Gavin Robinson, who called on the PM to close the open porous border. We've also heard from Jonathan Hall KC. Now, he's the independent reviewer of terror legislation. He was on Times Radio yesterday. He warned the human rights of asylum seekers are often prioritised over national security. And you can read his full piece in the Times today. Politically, I mean, that is tough for the government to swallow, isn't it? That's exactly the kind of messaging it's trying to avoid.
20: Completely. It's exactly the opposite of what they want figures like Jonathan Hall to be out in public saying. And, you know, Jonathan Hall, he wrote in the Times that the attack in Belfast, you know, threatened the nation's collective national security, because instances like that could, quote, trigger disorder, attacks on police and infrastructure, and shocking race-based violence, end quote. So really not what the government wants everyone to be talking about, and credible figures like Jonathan Hall KC being out saying that is not what they want. Particularly as the government is still under pressure on immigration from Reform UK. And they want to show that they're cracking down, that they're not tolerating illegal migration, and that their efforts are bearing fruit. So, you know, Jonathan Hall saying things like this is will not have been welcome in Downing Street, shall we say.
3: And meanwhile, police tackling another night of protests in Belfast, with officers using water cannon and plastic bullets against protesters. And Sir Keir Starmer's accused Reform of whipping up fear and division around the knife attack. And that may well be true, but will it land with the electorate, or do voters need a more substantive response from the government? How does the Prime Minister get on the front foot here?
20: Yeah, I mean, the argument Nigel Farage was making yesterday was that, you know, people going out on the streets and protesting are genuinely angry and fearful about illegal migration, and they are demanding action from this government. And he was very forceful about that in a news conference. Now, you know, how does the government counter that? Or ministers would argue that they are taking action. In Northern Ireland specifically, government sources say immigration enforcement raids to detain and remove illegal migrants from Northern Ireland specifically have increased by 16% under the Labour government. And that the number of asylum seekers in government accommodation in Northern Ireland has decreased by 6% since the election. So this is the messaging coming out of government that they're trying to put out through the media. And it, you know, over recent weeks, it has had some effect. You know, polling shows that immigration is decreasing among voters as a key issue, or at least has been decreasing as a key issue for voters. And the economy is actually one of the sort of top concerns. But this will have really set back their efforts to get on the front foot, and they are now back on the back foot. And so how do they reestablish that credibility? Time will tell, but it's going to be very hard to do that. It's going to take a long time.
3: Okay, well, you mentioned the economy there. Sir Keir Starmer refusing to rule out tax rises to pay for the government's defence commitments. It comes as the Chancellor received a stark warning from various economists who told her in order to meet that pledge to spend 3.5% of GDP on defence by 2035, she'd be forced to raise taxes or cut billions of pounds in public spending. Well, the latter's not going to happen anytime soon, is it?
20: Well, that's what they're talking about. You know, they're actively talking about cutting capital budgets from departments like transport and energy in order to fund this uplift. But what's the record of this government so far? Well, it's not spending cuts. It's the complete opposite. It's increased spending across the board, particularly in the NHS. Meanwhile, the welfare budget, that's received a lot of coverage in recent weeks, that continues to rise. And, you know, the government has so far failed in its efforts to get a grip on that so far. But, you know, the bigger question here is over Sir Keir Starmer's authority. And that has almost evaporated as we sort of linger on the brink of a potential Labour leadership contest here. So how does he have the authority to order secretaries of state, after the spending review has been done, to cut their own budgets? And we're starting to see the effect of this lack of authority. The Telegraph reporting this morning that Energy Secretary Ed Miliband has told the Prime Minister that he will not cut his own budget to pay for defence spending. So, you know, the only other option there at the moment, if the Prime Minister is going to get this done, is going to have to be potentially tax rises in the autumn. As the Times reports this morning, economists are warning that that could be the only route left to pay for it. And it should be noted that Keir Starmer refused to rule that out when pressed on it at Prime Minister's questions yesterday.
3: Yeah, and this prompts my daily defence investment plan check-in. Any updates on when that might be released, Ben? I'm not holding my breath.
20: Well, if you did hold your breath, you might pass out, because it really seems it's not going to be coming at all this week. You know, earlier this week, it seemed it was coming today. Then it emerged it was likely coming on Friday. And then the Speaker said publishing on Friday would be a disgrace because Parliament isn't sitting, so MPs wouldn't be able to scrutinise it. So the Defence Secretary said yesterday, no, we will respect Parliament, and hinting strongly that it won't be coming on Friday. So then it seemed Monday was the most likely day. And then last night, my Sky News colleague Deborah Haynes revealed that the head of the military has actually written to the Prime Minister to say that the mooted $13 billion that was for the defence uplift that had apparently been agreed on is actually not enough. And so discussions between the Treasury, the Ministry of Defence and Number 10 Downing Street are very much still live. So, you know, we could hear some top line figures on Friday, but we're not expecting to see it anytime, you know, in the next few days. The wait really does go on.
3: And in 30 seconds, the Times' policy editor, Oliver Wright, reporting Britain's first nuclear power station in more than three decades is facing years of further delays after an environmental quango said it still posed a danger to fish. So if you could round it up speedily, what is going on at Hinkley Point C, Ben?
20: Well, Natural England has told the company behind the project that the plans that it has to protect the fish population are not good enough, and so it will have to create salt marshes in the estuary to boost the fish population before it can start generating power. But the plant's already been delayed to 2030. Having to do this would delay it even further and really, you know, harm Ed Miliband's plans to generate clean power by 2030, because this plant is supposed to generate between 7 and 10% of the UK's total power needs. So if that is delayed, then Ed Miliband's ambitions will also be delayed as well.
3: What will arrive first, I wonder? Hinkley Point C or the defence investment plan? Bets are on. Ben, thank you. We'll have to leave it there. Always good to get your perspective. Sky News political reporter Ben Block with the latest from Westminster and Belfast. After the break, the former Labour adviser Stella Santakidou's on the show as we dive into the morning's papers, a roundup of all the big headlines and front page splashes on the way. Don't go anywhere.
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3: 5:20, early breakfast with me, James Kitchen. Let's have a look at the papers now this morning with former Labour adviser Stella Santakidou. Hi there, Stella.
28: Hello.
3: The Times reporting on this figure of only one asylum seeker being returned to Ireland under that Brexit deal after crossing the Irish border into the UK. Home Office insiders describing the common travel area, as it's called with Ireland, as a massive Achilles heel. What's your reaction to this concern of illegal migrants, I suppose, effectively taking

0: seekers, not having them do the proper interview, and instead they had to fill an online questionnaire, which meant that 96% of people from Sudan that applied for asylum at the time did end up getting it. But I'm not sure what's the point in talking about illegal migration when the problem would still the problem it would still be the case it would still be the case that an asylum seeker from Sudan, whichever way managed to arrive in the UK, would be granted refugee status. So surely the problem there, and I think that's the problem with any discussion about the amount of asylum seekers we get in the UK, or the way asylum seekers come to the UK, is that we have a broken asylum system, which is not limited to the UK, but it's something that other European countries are also very dissatisfied with. I'm not sure what would be the point there to change the agreement that the UK has with Ireland, which we know is very important and has been very, very difficult to negotiate, opening this Pandora's box, basically, for a problem that would not be solved. You could make points about there could be other migrants, for example, immigrants from European countries who use the EU passport to cross the border and come to the UK that way. But that is something that less people are objecting to, less people are complaining about. It may well be a problem, but as with all borders and with all these kind of processes, at the end, we have political ambitions, and voters have political wish lists, things that they would like to do, but practically they can be quite difficult, and they can mean that a lot of things become worse by trying to be as nitpicky as possible about the borders. That could mean that you get other problems down the line, other unintended consequences, in the end asking, was it worth it?
1: Okay, turning to the front page of the Mail now. Phone kill switch to end trade in stolen mobiles, reads the headline. The booming trade in stolen phones has been dealt a huge blow, apparently, with Apple agreeing to install a kill switch that will make snatched devices worthless. We know London has become a hotspot for phone theft. Will this help make a difference, do you think?
0: Yes, and it's already making a difference, actually. I don't know if you have noticed, but I have only once has someone attempted to steal my phone on a bike. And as soon as they realized that it was an iPhone 16, they immediately threw it back at me. And I've heard the same from a couple more people who have the same model of iPhone. The thieves throw it back at you because they realize that they probably will not be able to resell it. And now Apple has made it so that it will be automatic for anybody who buys a new iPhone. Automatically, if your phone gets stolen, then you will be able to log into Apple from another computer or somebody else's phone, and as soon as you report it as lost on ios.com/help, the phone will stop working unless you put your password in again. And that is something that iPhones are already capable of doing, which hopefully will decrease the incentive.
1: I think my phone would be thrown back at me because it's so old, but that's another reason. Why did it take so long for tech giants to adopt this, do you think? I mean, they must have had the software and capability to shut phones down already.
0: Yes, that's a very good question, James. And you can be absolutely quite cynical about why this is something that took so long. You could say perhaps that, well, in the same way that people are saying, why are our expensive iPhones why do they only last for 2 years before small things start to break? And a cynical person would say, well, maybe it benefited these big companies that our iPhones would break. Maybe they didn't mind that much that people would steal our iPhones and we would need to buy a new one. I've been paying an insane amount of money. I think I'm paying close to £10 a month for Apple Care and theft coverage to Apple, and insurance to Apple.

0: Apple to make sure that if somebody steals my phone, then I'm covered. So I'm just saying they did have a financial incentive, right? So if you stop doing that, then and less phones are being stolen, then why would you be buying theft insurance?
1: Okay, London, by the way, notorious as the global capital of phone theft, says the Mail, with around 200 devices taken every day. Well, on the subject of technology, turning to the Telegraph now, which reports A&E receptionists are to be replaced by self-check-ins on iPads. So these are accident and emergency patients who will be forced to complete online questionnaires before getting treated under NHS plans for new check-ins. Do you think this is an effective and efficient use of software to triage patients? Because I wonder if there's something reassuring about the human-to-human contact, feeling like you've been seen and registered by a receptionist rather than a machine.
0: I'm afraid I agree with you, and there have been some patient groups as well who have been concerned, especially for people who are over the age of 60. They are concerned about the computer says no kind of attitude that you may be getting from an iPad. And there have been cases, there are always cases when we hear about a person who goes to the doctor and say, I'm having this problem, and the doctor doesn't really take it as seriously as they should. And surely this is something that there would be a legitimate fear that this would be intensified if the triaging process is being done by an iPad and the iPad cannot see you, looking horrifically in pain or anything like that. Obviously, even under this policy, if somebody is in a real emergency or arrives in an ambulance, they will not have to go through the iPad triaging system. They will be seen by someone straight
1: I
0: away.
1: hope so.
0: Yes, you would definitely hope so that if you would be on the floor that someone would be seeing you straight away. But it's still, as you said, I am concerned about the lack of the human touch and how that makes people feel and also whether I'm not convinced that questionnaires are the best way to explain things sometimes, to explain your problems sometimes. And I'm particularly concerned by those generations and by those personalities as well, who will not be as keen to make a fuss or to draw attention to themselves.
1: Okay, you make interesting points. And finally, before the news.

0: Yes, this morning, fans of Taylor Swift are placing wagers worth more than $2 million on the timing of her nuptials with Travis Kelce. So these are absolute super fans who follow her every move. They've been analysing her lyrics for Easter eggs. They've been doing album countdown speculations. So is this prediction market on her wedding surprising in this modern, contemporary phase of fandom that we're now all dealing with?
1: £1,200 apparently, bet on whether Andrew Tate is going to be invited to her wedding, despite the fact that he is, as we know, wanted by for a series of offences. But it's, I think, part of that has to do with the lack of seriousness that some people like to treat the prediction markets. For many people, it is a way to troll. It is a way to make jokes. It's part of an online community, and I think that for that reason, it should not all of that should not be taken seriously. Some of it is going to be fandom. Some other parts of it also have to do about the specific online culture of people who participate very eagerly in online prediction markets. But obviously, it also has to do with Taylor Swift's massive cultural value and cultural attention. Not all of the people who have been predicting on the wedding are going to be mega fans, as suggested, in my opinion, because I think that some of the people making predictions are making troll predictions, like, you know, for example, whether Andrew Tate is going to be invited. Perhaps the other predictions about where the wedding is going to take place, when the wedding is going to take place, these perhaps can be explained as mega fans, Taylor Swift mega fans who want to feel like they are taking part in the action.
0: Yes, okay. So there are some professional gamblers here looking to make a quick buck. Stella, great to have you with us. My thanks to you, the former Labour advisor, Stella Santakidou, there with the Early Breakfast paper review. After the break, it's coming home this time, right? TalkSport's Will Hobbs is standing by with top-tier analysis on day one of the World Cup. But first, at 5:32, I'm off to do my stretches while Andy Hayes has your news headlines.
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3: Thank you, James. Good morning. The rioters have clashed with police for a second night in Northern Ireland. One of the flashpoints was a road near a migrant hotel in Newton Abbey where water cannons were deployed. The latest violence followed a court appearance by a Sudanese national charged with the attempted murder of Stephen Ogilvy, who lost an eye in a knife attack on Monday. The United States has carried out what it's calling self-defence strikes on multiple Iranian targets. US Central Command said it was in response to Iran's continued and unwarranted aggression. Iranian state media said two of violating ships that were attempting passage through the Strait of Hormuz were hit shortly after Tehran had announced it was closing the waterway to all traffic. Cedric Layton is a military analyst.
4: It's not a surprise that we're at this particular stage because Iran, for example, has not responded to the changes that President Trump made in the actual draft of the Memorandum of Understanding, but it's been, I think, at least a week now, and so that is probably driving his attitude to the situation.
3: And thousands of prison cell windows in England and Wales will be fitted with steel grills to stop drone deliveries of drugs, weapons and phones. Earlier this year, a gang using a system likened to Deliveroo and Uber Eats for inmates was jailed. Up to 13,000 grills will be installed by spring 2027, costing £35 million. For a roundup of the news on demand, find the Times Radio News Briefing on the Times Radio app.
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0: 5:35, welcome back. Early breakfast with me, James Kitchen. Hello there, good morning. The Times has called it the most controversial, embarrassing and negative build-up to a World Cup ever. But we're finally here, we've made it.
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0: TalkSport reporter and general font of footballing knowledge, Will Hobbs, is here in the studio, no less. Is this your equivalent of waking up on Christmas morning?
15: Especially with that stab. I feel like we're in a new era of sports reporting on Times Radio, sort of 6 weeks of fairy tale football. Yeah, a festival, global festival of sport. It's the ultimate, isn't it? So yeah, this is it.
0: Well, it hasn't got off to the best of starts, at least in the build-up, with huge rows over ticket prices, whether fans can bring water bottles into the stadiums or not. Then we get into the diplomatic and political sphere with visas being banned, people being turned away at the borders, even a referee. But last night we heard from Gianni Infantino, the FIFA boss, who had this advice for critics of the tournament.
16: Maybe sometimes it's good as well to just, you know, chill, relax.
0: Will that go down well with fans, do you think?
15: I mean, it's similar to his outbursts, really, in the last World Cup at Qatar, where there wasn't any sort of controversy, particularly around how that was built and developed and the working conditions for the migrant workers. And Gianni Infantino came out and said, today I am gay, I am migrant worker, trying to associate himself with all those minorities who were facing difficulties in the build-up to that World Cup. It was a bizarre speech, it was a terrible speech. This one, I mean, he just sort of swept everything under the carpet. We know he's best friends with Donald Trump, we know he's given him a bizarre FIFA Peace Prize, we know that FIFA are profiting from US systems when it comes to ticket pricing resales, and FIFA are profiting from extortionate ticket prices, and then the resale sites, setting up resale sites, they're going for even more money and FIFA are profiting from that. So the World Cup tickets, I mean, the group stages tickets at the World Cup in Qatar, £68, £164, £219. This World Cup, it's more than double for every single stage, and the majority of these tickets are going on resale sites, they're going up even more, and FIFA are profiting from these. And then, of course, as you mentioned, the Somalian referee Omar Artan, who's one of the most prominent referees in Africa, was turned away at the border. And FIFA saying, well, you know, we don't control the US borders. But at the same time, in previous World Cups, you look at 1966, England were fearful of having North Korea over and what that would do from a PR perspective. And FIFA said, well, and the FA wrote to the government and said, well, we could have the tournament stripped if you don't let them in. So FIFA has applied pressure before. They did it with Indonesia in the Under-20 World Cup a couple of years ago when Indonesia said, no Israel. And FIFA said, well, if you don't let Israel in, this is not a World Cup. So FIFA have put their foot down on nations before, but in this case with Donald Trump, that is not happening, and that's what's been sort of plaguing the build up to this World Cup, this Infantino Trump relationship.
0: And on the ticket prices as well, last night making a big deal of FIFA putting on sale 130,000 tickets at $60, which is about 45 quid. That number, Will, is only 2% of the total. And I think he did admit that the average price going for a ticket was about $500. But there is some good news for England fans this morning, with a warm-up game against Costa Rica and a 3-0 win. Take us through that.
15: Yes, we've got I believe we've got a beautiful package from producer Andrew to talk us through the goals. So Andrew. It's coming home, it's coming home, it's coming,
17: football's coming home, it's coming home. It's Anthony Gordon taking on a beating Johnson. Gets to the bar, pulls it back, it's Rice, and it's in for 1-0 England. This has been a really promising
18: rising star, Declan Rice there with the finish, sweeping home. Right-footed effort, raised over the top left ankle. That is a fine penalty.
19: He shot on target, looked as though it was goal bound, and then an elbow was poked out to deflect it. But Gordon, absolutely no problem with his finish from the penalty spot.
18: Well taken, Rogers, left footed beaten away and headed in for 3-0 by Ollie Watkins. And there's a sense of realism about the scoreline now. Great play again by Rogers, fired one in. He took a spiteful bounce in front of Madrid. All he could do was get his body behind it. And Watkins walked onto the bouncing ball and nodded it diffidently past him. England 3, Costa Rica 0.
15: It's a breaking news. England have won the World Cup. I mean, that was a 3-0 win in a friendly in Florida against Costa Rica. But it was encouraging signs all round. It was the first time we've seen the starting 11, Thomas Tuchel's first team together. Harry Kane looked very good. The wingers around him, Anthony Gordon in particular on the left-hand side, he seems to have nailed down his position. And Jude Bellingham, crucially, there's been a lot made of Thomas Tuchel's wariness around Jude Bellingham's attitude and he preferring Morgan Rogers and picking Morgan Rogers a lot. But Jude Bellingham, who is one of the few genuinely world-class players England have, was on fire, and that could be the difference, because World Cups are won by moments, by great players. And if Jude Bellingham's on form, which he was yesterday, then that bodes very well. That could make a big difference.
20: Exciting stuff. And I think Andrew turned that around in about 2 minutes. What a talented guy. We have to mention Scotland as well, of course. How are they shaping up?
15: Yeah, very good. The qualifying match, I think Bolivia was fantastic. They scored 4 goals. They've got a team that has genuine quality. Their midfield, John McGinn, who's sort of the heartbeat of the Aston Villa team that won the Europa League, partnered with Scott McTominay, who's been a revelation since he left Man United. He was player of Serie A a couple of seasons ago in Italy. So you've got Andy Robertson as well, the left-back captain, the Titan from Liverpool, who's just left Liverpool. So a lot of excitement about this Scottish squad, first time in the World Cup since 98, I believe. And the thing is with this World Cup, because there are so many teams in so many places, you really only have to finish third, and 8 of the third place teams out of 12 will get through. So Scotland in their group, they've got Haiti their first game, which they should win comfortably. Morocco will be a tough test, and Brazil then as well, and then they'll likely face, if they get through, either Japan, Sweden or the Netherlands. So we shall see. But Haiti, that first game, if they win that, they've got a great chance already of getting through the group. So lots of expectation and hope around the tartan army, who always show up in force.
20: Great stuff, Will. Thank you very much indeed for that look ahead on the first day of the World Cup. And we'll have analysis every morning on Early Breakfast at the same time. My thanks to you. 5:42 now, Early Breakfast. Riots erupted in Belfast and other parts of the UK following a knife attack in the Northern Irish city on Monday. Yesterday, authorities called for calm after vehicles and houses were set alight on Tuesday. As violent anti-immigration protests continue, what is it like on the ground? And what can the government do going forward? Today's The Story podcast looks at that in depth. Manveen Rana has been speaking to Oliver Wright, policy editor for The Times.
21: How is Labour, how is Keir Starmer responding to the situation?
22: I mean, it's hard. You know, you have to, and he is, calling for calm.
23: We are united in calling for calm and determined to restore order, support the police and all those on the front line, and ensure that justice is done.
22: He was saying there was absolutely no justification for, you know, the violence and the disorder that you saw in Belfast. But, you know, the question is, to what extent does he need to engage in the substance of the immigration debate around this? Who is this man who came in, the attacker? Is there any past history? What checks were done before he was given leave to remain? Those are sort of kind of important policy questions which the government needs to sort of stay on top of, as it were, so you don't allow sort of online conspiracy theories or allow a narrative to take place that is very tricky for the government and makes them look that they are not in control of the borders, which is what a very large number of voters genuinely think.
21: And all of this is playing out, all of those responses from parties are playing out at a time when the by-election in Makerfield is very much, you know, people are out campaigning for it. How much is that a factor in all of this?
22: I think it's quite a big factor. It's a really important by-election. There was a poll last week which had Andy Burnham, who obviously wants to win that election so he can potentially challenge Sir Keir Starmer, on 49% of the vote. It had Reform UK on 38% of the vote and Restore Britain on 8%. What does that mean? If Restore Britain wasn't there, that race would be enormously close. And it could be that when that result is announced, the only reason that Burnham wins is because the vote on the right has been split. So that, in a way, explains in part, I think, the sort of pretty grisly rhetoric that's coming from the right on this. They're both appealing to voters who are legitimately very worried about migration. They are attempting not to be outflanked by each other on that issue, and that's a problem, I think.
20: That was The Times' Oliver Wright speaking to Manveen Rana, and you can hear more on The Story podcast, one story told in depth each day. It's available for free wherever you listen to your podcasts. Coming up on the show, Russ Mould will be here with everything you need to know from the world of business, and we find out why drivers are being urged to ignore their sat-navs. Back after this.
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7: Squishmallow squad, get us underway. Oh, strong header from Maui. Straight to Boyle on the wing. Here comes Gordon.
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20: James Kitchen with you on the Early Breakfast Show. Hello there, great to have your company on this Thursday morning. 5:47. To some drivers, they're a right nuisance with their robotic, overbearing tone. To others, their directions are sacrosanct to be obeyed and followed to a T.
25: You've arrived at your destination.
20: Yes, thank you. I'm not even in a car. That's just to help me navigate around the studio. And now a leading road safety charity is urging motorists to consider ignoring their sat-nav instructions to divert onto rural roads. According to I Am Road Smart, 54% of drivers have been rerouted because of congestion on motorways and dual carriageways, but it's feared many of us don't factor in the risks of narrower lanes and tractors and other unexpected hazards. The government figures suggest 60% of road deaths in Britain in 2024 occurred on rural roads, despite them carrying just 45% of traffic. Well, joining me now is Nicholas Lees, Policy Director at I Am Road Smart. Good morning.
26: Good morning.
20: Why are sat-navs and their directions of overriding concern now at this point in time?
26: Well, I think what we've seen is drivers have become very reliant on them. And what we're trying to say is that actually sat-navs are an integral part of modern driving, but they're there to support you. They're not there to replace modern driving. And I think that there's been multiple examples where, for example, sat-navs haven't always been correct and they've taken people down routes that either don't exist or, even worse, put them on the wrong side of a dual carriageway with catastrophic consequences. So they aren't always correct. And generally speaking, what people tend to do with this survey that we've run is they might be on a motorway or a high-speed dual carriageway or main route, and then there's congestion, there's an incident, and the sat-nav will reroute them. But what it will do is it will reroute them onto a rural road where the risks are very, very different, and ultimately people don't always adapt their driving style to combat those risks.
20: Right. So part of the problem perhaps is a kind of lack of nuance in the sat-nav's algorithms, because they're driven by the simple metric of getting a user from A to B as quickly as possible, rather than factoring in human behavior, such as not knowing when or when not to overtake a tractor, for example.
26: That's absolutely right. And the reality is that congestion on our network is getting worse. We know that obviously during COVID, the numbers of vehicles on the roads went down, but they're now back up to 2019 figures again. So with all of that, you are going to have incidents on the motorways and people are going to be diverted off. But, you know, when you go onto a rural road, there are factors, as you mentioned, such as tractors, but also things like, you know, uncut grass verges that obscure people's views. You will also have cyclists, motorcyclists that are using those roads, which, of course, they are vulnerable people when they are on the road. And pedestrians as well will not have the pavement infrastructure that is also there. What you'll also find on some of these roads is that they operate the national speed limit, which is 60 miles an hour on the single carriageway. And some of those speed limits are completely inappropriate for the road conditions. And of course, if you're on a motorway and you're being diverted off because of an incident and everybody else is heading in that same, for example, northern direction, a lot of other people will be diverted off that road onto the rural road. And then you've got all of that traffic on a road which simply cannot cope with all of that.
20: So ultimately, this points to an infrastructure issue, doesn't it? I get we as drivers need to stop treating sat-navs as 100% foolproof. But more than half of motorists shouldn't be facing diversions, as in your survey, or there's something seriously wrong with the road network.
26: Well, I think that's a very, very important point. And one of the things that we've said to the government with its road safety strategy is that that's, you know, very, very positive. But at the same time, we do need to have a policy that deals with our infrastructure. And that means that we do need to have targeted improvements to our network. It does mean to say that the policy on smart motorways, for example, and increasing capacity on our motorways needs to be looked at. But what I think it also is showing is that drivers do need to be aware of different risks. Now, there are a number of different courses out there, some of which we run, which can help drivers with dealing with the different risks that they face on rural roads. But at the same time, you know, as you say, the main point of this is that we've got to try and find ways to make our network, our motorway network, our strategic network, which carries a great deal of traffic, far more robust.
20: Nicholas, good to hear from you. Many thanks for your time. That's Nicholas Lees, Policy Director at I Am Roadsmart. Fast approaching 6 o'clock, meaning it's time for your morning business briefing. Russ Mould, Investment Director at AJ Bell's here with all the latest from the markets. Hiya, Russ.
5: Good day to you, James. Hope you're keeping well.
20: Very well, thank you. Good to have you us. Inflation running hot in the US at 4.2%. As that Gulf energy shock just continues to drive up prices.
5: Yeah, I mean, the biggest factor here was in the acceleration of US inflation was the fact that energy prices were up something like 25% year on year. Now, there isn't an awful lot the US Federal Reserve can do about that. And like everybody else, it'll be watching events in the Middle East, will be, you know, aghast at the overnight renewal of hostilities, which is pushing the oil price up a little bit more. But it does make life more difficult for the new Federal Reserve boss, Kevin Warsh, who hosts his first policy meeting next week. He's publicly saying he's publicly said before he's in favor of lower interest rates. President Trump is certainly baying for them and has been for a long time. But unemployment is low, inflation is accelerating, the stock market's pretty bouncy, if not downright bubbly. So on the face of it, there isn't a huge cause for an interest rate cut. And if you look at the meeting next week, markets are putting a 1% chance on a rate cut, and actually virtually 0% chance over the next 12 months, when they're now looking for one or even two interest rate increases, which certainly isn't what the fella in the White House is calling for.
20: And we're hearing from the Shell chief as well this morning, warning of that global energy crisis as oil stockpiles diminish. Meanwhile, back in the UK, Mike Ashley's Frasers Group is launching a takeover bid for the fashion brand Hugo Boss. I mean, to me, this appears a pretty ambitious play from the sports direct owner here.
5: And this is a company that's not frightened of acquisitions, you know, whether it's been stakes in ASOS or Mulberry or Evans or House of Frasers or Jack Wills. So it's not frightened of expanding through acquisition as well as organically. But this is one of its biggest deals. It's about £1.7 billion to buy in the three quarters of the shares it doesn't already own. It already has a board seat at Hugo Boss. It already has a relationship with Hugo Boss through its flannels brand and House of Frasers. So it already sells Hugo Boss product. But the Hugo Boss share price, the offer is €38 a share. It peaked at 120-odd 10 years ago. So like most of Mr. Ashley's acquisitions, he is not paying top dollar by any stretch of the imagination, and clearly thinks that he can extract more value out of it than the current management team are doing. Though again, Hugo Boss's shares didn't respond that well on the Frankfurt Stock Exchange yesterday. They didn't really do anything because it's not that massively generous a bid. It's only just above the share price. But Frasers shares did actually go up a little bit here in London.
20: I think they've fallen by about 9% over the past year because of declining sales and profit. Speaking of which, more bad news for poor old WH Smith with its second profit warning in a matter of months.
5: Yeah, this has been a bit of a nightmare. Remember that they sold the high street business, which has been rebranded TG Jones, and that's just saying it's showing clear signs of distress. And the owners have said, well, it was an underinvested asset and it needs an awful lot of work. But that's really why the stock market lauded WH Smith for shifting that asset and focusing on the travel business, airports, railway stations, motorway service stations, that was seen as a stronger growing business and one where they supplemented that growth with two acquisitions in the US. You've now had an accounting scandal in the US where it looks as if local management were inflating the profits. That cost WH Smith's boss his job and forced one profit warning. We've now got a second profit warning. International travel, airports, surprise, surprise, the Middle Eastern conflict has curbed some demand there. And the US business seems to be slowing down. Vegas is particularly a source of disappointment. Intriguingly, I guess that's the squeeze on America's consumers' wallets from inflation that we've just been hearing about. So another profit warning from WH Smith. And to cap it off, boss Leo Quinn, he's announced that the company is looking to raise about £100 million from its shareholders just to shore up the balance sheet and give it some breathing space while it looks to try and turn its fortunes around. I mean, Mr. Quinn did a great job at Balfour Beatty, great job at Kinetic. Maybe this is one of those instances when you get a company with a bad reputation and a boss with a good one, it's the reputation of the company that comes out on top.
20: We'll be keeping an eye on that. Great stuff, as always. Thank you very much,
5: thank you.
20: Russ Mould, Investment Director at AJ Bell there with your business roundup. Times Radio Breakfast up next, and Kate McCann and Stig Abel join me in the studio.
0: Good morning.
20: Is that a World Cup cheer or a general Thursday?
0: He's very excited about the World Cup.
6: I cannot tell you how... Look, I don't want to be pouring orgia all over the World Cup stuff. Have you seen the sweepstakes story?
20: Yes.
6: So sweepstakes in an office are technically illegal. It's true, isn't it?
0: I think this is something you would support technically because you don't like organised fun anyway.
6: I
20: think unless it goes to a good cause, to put my lawyer's hat on.
6: Is that what it is?
20: I think that's what the
0: Who defines
20: the story
0: good
20: said.
0: Cause though? Because good cause could be beer money.
20: It could indeed. Yeah.
6: I just feel, and I know. We've had them. There's a Times Radio one. There's a general building one. I've seen the finance people have put one together, overcomplicated using spreadsheets.
20: That's the big one. That's where the big money is to be made.
6: It's like, what are you doing? It's just, it is such forced fun, Kate. And I do resent it. Would you get involved? If would you say yes to a sweepstake?
0: Yeah, probably. I mean, I'm not going to lie. I'm going to have to put I'm going to have to try to support for football because I'm not really that interested in it.
20: On the subject of gambling, what you could do with your money is bet on Taylor Swift's wedding and where it's going to be, who's going to be invited. $200 million, no, it can't be that much. I think it's $2 million has already been put on the wedding from super fans and professional gamblers looking to make a quick buck.
6: Okay, are you more excited about Taylor Swift's wedding or the World Cup?
0: Taylor Swift's wedding.
6: But the thing I know about Kate is, the joy of Kate is that you will get interested
0: in the World Cup. I'll accidentally get swept along.
6: Because what you'll do is you'll find something interesting. I'm suspicious of great collective endeavours where we all come together. I don't like the 2012 opening ceremony at the Olympics.
0: I liked that.
6: I know, of course you did. Of course you did. Greatest moment. That's when that was the peak of British civilisation,
0: wasn't
6: it?
0: I thought we did quite a good job there.
6: Fine.
20: Yeah. Great team players.
6: Yeah. See, Kate's got enough enthusiasm for the both of us. Yeah. Bless her heart.
20: Breakfast up next. Have a great weekend.
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0: Good morning. It's 6 o'clock. 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
6: Headlines this morning. Police have used a water cannon to disperse a crowd during a second night of trouble in Northern Ireland. And also for a second night, the US has attacked targets in Iran, and Iran has responded by attacking American bases.
0: Ahead, we'll be in Belfast to find out about the latest violence and the way immigrants are being targeted. Plus, have you broken the law with your Office World Cup sweepstake?
6: We're coming for you. It's Thursday, the 11th of June.
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11: Thank you, Kate. Good morning. Police have used water cannon on protesters on the outskirts of North Belfast on a second night of trouble following a serious stabbing in the city. A group lit fires on roads and threw bricks and stones at riot officers after Monday's attack on Stephen Ogilvy, who remains stable in hospital. His family have condemned the disorder, saying there is false information online. First Minister Michelle O'Neill says some people are encouraging hatred.
12: These bad actors are actually using what's happened on Monday night and playing to people's fears and orchestrating this whilst they sit cosy in their homes and encourage all these other people to go out onto the streets.
11: The United States has carried out what it calls self-defense action against Iran. US Central Command says Iranian surveillance capabilities, communication systems and air defense sites were targeted. In response, Iran has targeted the US Navy's Fifth Fleet in Bahrain. Tehran also says two ships trying to get through the Strait of Hormuz were hit. The US Defense Secretary Pete Hegseth says there is no reluctance to use force.
14: The president expects us to be strong and resolute with the way that we respond and bring firepower, and we will certainly do that if need be.
11: It's reported the head of the UK's military has written to the Prime Minister over concerns about a proposed increase in defence spending. Sir Keir Starmer is expected to announce an additional £13.5 billion this week. But defence chiefs want much more than that, and Sky News says Air Chief Marshal Sir Richard Knighton has made a formal intervention. The Times' policy editor Oliver Wright says this is likely to be a long-term concern.
16: It is not just this particular defence investment plan that the government has to find the money for. Sir Keir Starmer has committed to increase defence spending overall to 3.5% of GDP by 2035. That means probably finding an extra £10 billion on top of this defence investment plan by the end of the decade.
11: More than 100 academics have written to The Times urging Oxford University to reinstate a series of lectures that were cancelled after protests from trans activists. Dr. Michael Foran was due to give four talks on how sex and gender have affected the law. Professor Richard Dawkins is among those who've signed the letter. A court has heard that an Uber driver accused of igniting the most destructive wildfire in Los Angeles history hated the rich and resented being alone. 30-year-old Jonathan Rindernecht allegedly started the initial fire on New Year's Day last year. His lawyers say there is no proof of that. And thousands of prison cell windows are to be fitted with steel grills to stop drone deliveries of drugs, weapons and phones. The Ministry of Justice says 13,000 heavy-duty grills, many of them manufactured by prisoners themselves, will be installed by the spring of next year, costing £35 million. For a roundup of the news on demand, subscribe to the Times Radio News Briefing on any podcast platform.
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0: Good morning. This is Times Radio Breakfast with Stig Abel and Kate McCann. It's 4 minutes past six. There's been more violence on the streets of Belfast overnight, with police using water cannon to try to disperse protesters. We've also heard some harrowing stories of immigrant families being rescued or forced to flee their homes after they found themselves targeted. In a disturbing development overnight, nursing staff in Belfast say they've been stopped by masked men when travelling in and out of work. The family of the Belfast victim have called for calm and issued a statement in which they said, "We've many migrants who make a deeply valuable contribution to our country. We do not want this terrible tragedy to be used to divide people or fuel hostility." Well, Liz Kendall, the technology secretary, has announced plans to clamp down on those who use social media to incite violence. It's already an offence to do so, but action is often not taken. So what can Ofcom really do to change this, especially when the man so often at the centre of things is the same man that runs the very platform the government is worried about?
6: We're also going to discuss defence spending this morning. Of course we are, after it emerged that the government's big plan to announce a defence investment plan this week may now be delayed once again, and the cash watered down. One of the most senior military chiefs in this country has reportedly written to the Prime Minister to express concerns about what might be coming down the track. This morning we'll ask why ministers are in such a mess, why nobody is taking control. Why is Keir Starmer not interested in his legacy? His legacy could be increased defence spending. Why is he not going all out for that? Andrew Neil, who's dug into the numbers and worked out what it means for our defences and our place in the world, joins us at 8 o'clock this morning. The Times defence editor, Larissa Brown, will be with us as well to give us the very latest on what on earth is going on with this defence investment plan and the event that's supposed to be happening tomorrow. Is that all going as predicted? Elsewhere, we'll discuss policing and technology with Mark Rowley, the boss of the Met. It's World Cup Day. We're all very excited. It says here, you can probably hear the throb of excitement in my voice, but you might be concerned to hear you could have broken the law if you're running an office sweepstake.
0: The government's coming for you.
6: I know. I would love to see the Ring footage of police officers showing up in people's houses. I hear, sir, that you've been running a sweepstake and you're not all in the same room when you've been doing
0: it. And you've used email to organise it.
6: An email organised sweepstake. The chains will be brought around you. We'll explain precisely what's going on as well.
0: We will indeed. Andrew Riley will join us with his best letters to the Times this week, and our panel will be here to discuss the best stories of the week. Robert Colville and Manveen Rana will be here with us after 9 this morning.
6: Do you trust the government to say when is a time of crisis and what constitutes behaviour that causes incitement in a way that doesn't compromise free speech? Because we live in the era of the conspiracy. At any attempt, and I think any impartial observer would say social media, particularly X, total bin fire. It's full of rubbish. It's full of hate. It's full of people fostering hate. Just go onto the Blue Tick Brigade on X and you'll find all sorts of unbelievable stuff. But the question that follows is, do you trust a government body to say what you can and can't see? Because in order to do that, you'd have to believe they are being completely objective themselves and have everyone's interests best at heart in a way that is absolutely cast iron.
0: I suppose the question is whether or not they are going to only look to remove things which are already illegal. So yeah, inciting violence, trying to organise people to get together to be violent, which is illegal anyway, but often isn't removed. If they're going to stick to the letter of the law, then I suppose you can understand how it might happen. I think the bigger question for me, though, is whether Ofcom and others will stray further than that, and where those edges might lie, and also what it will do to the sense of trust that people have in the government. Because let's be frank, a lot of this is down to people who are willfully or perhaps unintentionally creating the idea that there is a conspiracy, that someone somewhere is trying to hide something from you. And there is frustration, legitimate frustration over immigration, lots of other things, but there's also an element that isn't legitimate. And they are abusing this idea that there's a conspiracy to whip up other people. And I think if the government goes down this track of removing or restricting or censoring, and it goes too far, surely that will only add fuel to that.
6: Well, and the whole point of conspiratorial thinking, which is why it's such a pernicious... If you think conspiracies really have risen excessively in the last 10 years via social media, conspiratorial thinking is so corrosive because every time you seek to address it, it merely confirms people in their view that a conspiracy exists. So there's actually no way out of it. Once you think that the government's out to get you, once you think that there's two-tier policing and all of these things, some of which might even be true, you can't believe anything, because every time they try and reassure you, that reassurance is actually pled in favour of the existence of the conspiracy. And it's very hard to get out of the doom loop then.
0: You can share your thoughts with us this morning, as always, 0333 003 2353, or you can send us a text if you like. 87222 is the number. Start your message with the word Times.
6: Morning to Andrew says the Prime Minister will go for reform of sweepstake legislation as his legacy. I think that's not a bad place to start, actually, this morning.
0: It is 9 minutes past six. There was more unrest in Northern Ireland last night, with the police forced to evacuate women and children from eastern parts of the city. Water cannon were used to disperse a large crowd north of Belfast. Other protests happened peacefully. The Times reports details of how on Tuesday night men targeted immigrants' homes with firebombs, though. The paper calls the attacks a modern-day pogrom. Two Ugandan women were trapped in their smoke-filled house for 4 hours before a local pastor negotiated with 20 masked men for their release. Well, let's speak again to Kim Kelly, a journalist from U105 FM in Belfast. Good morning.
15: Hello there.
0: Should we just start with what happened overnight last night? How did it compare, and what's been the result this morning? Is the protest over for now?
15: No, it's not. Well, we've seen some really bad scenes here in Belfast. This time it moved to the north of the city, to a suburb in the north of the city, where we saw groups of masked men. Again, it was men, it was young men, and they were ripping up paving stones, throwing them at the police. The police had to deploy water cannon. They broke into a yard where they stole a Department for the Environment lorry, and they set it on fire. So there were some really ugly scenes last night. It's my understanding that last night they were trying to get towards one of those migrant hotels that we hear so much about, and the police were blocking them off and they weren't able to get to it. I think they wanted to go and protest outside that particular place, but they weren't allowed to.
0: I mean, obviously that there is a question here about whether the homes of immigrants are being targeted. There is this, it's quite shocking story of these two Ugandan women who were trapped.
15: Yes.
0: And
15: yes.
0: Basically one of whom had to be carried out because she was so badly affected by what had happened. Do we know whether these groups are deliberately targeting the homes of immigrants now?
15: Or whether it's just random. Now, it seems to be on social media yesterday, there was, now it's something that has now been proven to be false, but there was a list of names and addresses that was sent out, and it was like, you know, target these people, which of course is awful, and the police have really clamped down on that. In fact, in the last hour or so, the police have actually released pictures of the rioters on Tuesday night. You know, they're very keen to get to the bottom of this. They're very keen to stop. These people look incredibly young. They look like they're in their late teens, their early 20s. But yes, they do seem to have been targeting the homes of immigrants. Now, the problem with that is they're going on word of mouth on the street, as far as I know. You know, they're relying on people saying, oh yes, this person lives there. And, you know, as you know, that's not, it's just awful. I mean, it really is. It's a terrible thing.
0: And how has this been... I suppose people might ask, how has it been allowed to happen so quickly? It seems like things have boiled over from, you know, obviously a horrendous attack, and you know, people feel very strongly about what happened. It's now going through the courts, but this seems to have bubbled over into something else very, very easily.
15: This has been brewing for an awfully long time. I mean, I live in the east of the city, and hardly a night would pass whenever there's not some kind of graffiti posted, you know, saying HMOs out. I mean, there's an awful lot of really bad feeling about HMOs. If you
0: houses go, of multiple occupancy, isn't it?
15: Yes, where they believe that immigrants are housed, whether or not they are, who knows? There's an awful lot of politicians saying, oh, these people don't know the facts, but unfortunately the facts seem to be very hard to get. To actually get statistics of who is living in Northern Ireland are extremely hard. We don't know. So of course that leads this into this kind of void where if people don't know, they tend to just make things up. I mean, if you go onto Facebook and look at any of these groups like, you know, Northern Ireland Voice and I Love My Country and all those kind of things, these people genuinely are fearful. And, you know, they're saying, oh, you know, our towns are being overrun. And, you know, there's an awful lot of people on those. In fact, there's thousands of people on those groups, and they're all saying the same thing. Of course, they're immediately being shut down by the politicians and called racist. So then we have this vacuum where they're complaining, people are calling them racist, and nothing is done. So they've seized upon this opportunity, of course, to go out and riot and to make their voices heard. And this is awful. I mean, it's awful. What they're doing is wrong. I mean, I don't think anybody can, you know, say what they're doing is great. I mean, it's not. But if you go onto those Facebook groups and look at the fear it's easy to understand how this is very easily spilled over.
0: Mm. So I suppose the question now is, what can be done about it? Are we expecting more violence overnight tonight? I mean, have there been many arrests, for example, and what can politicians do to deal with that?
15: I think politicians can start listening. I mean, all I hear is politicians going, you're racist, this is awful. But I don't hear anybody addressing the issues. That's it. I mean, it just seems to be a vacuum of two people, of one side saying this, that and the other, and one side saying you're racist, and that's it. There doesn't seem to be any dialogue. There doesn't seem to be any, there aren't any politicians out on the street saying, listen, your facts are wrong. And it just, you know, this will just rumble on. Whether or not there'll be anything tonight, who knows? You know, there don't seem to have been many people arrested. The police in Northern Ireland do seem to have this strategy where they seem to take video footage and pictures and then they arrest them afterwards. The pictures are all going out today.
0: I see. So we could see an update later today.
15: We could
0: today.
15: See multiple arrests today. Yes, I mean, we're going to. And generally what they'll do is they'll go and lift the troublemakers. And of course, if you lift the troublemakers, then it does stop. But again, it stops for a while. We had this 2 years ago. We had this time last year. This just seems to rumble on and on. Now, there were other protests in Northern Ireland last night. There were protests outside Stormont, a very small one. There was one in Coleraine. There was a little bit of trouble flared in Derry. Not so much, but a little bit. A little bit in Lisburn. But Belfast, it seems to be mainly centred around Belfast. And it seems to be centred around the migrant hotels, as they call them, and the HMOs. Again, it's just coming up time and time again.
0: Kim Kelly, journalist at U105 FM. Thank you very much for giving us the latest there from Belfast.
6: So interesting. And here's the issue when we talk about what Liz Kendall wants to do when it comes to interfering with online expression. I think intellectually you can totally make the case for this. There's clearly a problem of people on Facebook and X whipping each other up and getting people to do things. If the only action that people feel that takes place is on the expression of opinions to do with this crisis rather than the underlying causes of the crisis, the thing that Kim was just saying there. If people feel no one is responding to the concerns about asylum hotels or HMOs or the very porous border or the issues of cultural collision that may or may not be taking place on a wide scale, if those are not answered and no action is seen from the government, but the only action is seen from the government is in the realm of what people can and can't say on social media, that will fuel the very conspiracy they're trying to stop, will it not?
0: Yeah, I think it will. I think the complicating factor here, if you're talking about what can politicians actually do, is when you think about what people are frustrated about, the idea that these houses of multiple occupancy, these houses that are split into different individual rooms that often house large groups of people all in one place, they're often happening because the council is being allocated a number of migrants or asylum seekers to find homes for. And so the council then has to try and deal with that. And they are dealing with the fallout of a central government policy, which again is being driven by this idea that people don't like huge numbers of people on immigration waiting lists. They don't like the so-called backlog. That was a big political problem for quite some time. That prompted Rishi Sunak to say, we're going to cut the backlog, and in doing so, approved a lot of asylum cases very, very quickly. You've got the same thing happening with this government saying, we're not going to use hotels, but the way that you get around using hotels is you approve applications and you move those people through the system.
6: Yep.
0: They then need homes. The country doesn't have enough of a setup to be able to cope with that very quickly. So if you improve the rate of approvals and move people through the system, you still have an issue to deal with. It's just in a different place. And that's what these communities are cross about.
6: But then, if they get cross and they go and target immigrants because of the colour of their skin, that is racism. And that is, you know, the Times uses the word pogrom. A pogrom is the very definition of a violent racist act conducted towards someone because of their ethnic identity. That's what the word pogrom means. And if pogroms are going on in Belfast, they are racist. These people doing this are cast iron, stonking racists.
0: They are, but I think what Kim Kelly was getting at there was that if you separate out the people who are on the ground, who are torching homes, which is clearly not acceptable, and as she said, nobody believes is acceptable. But if you then go on the Facebook groups or the online forums, where there are lots of people who are not doing that, but who are really expressing concern and fear, then you can easily see how there is quite a large group of people, or this is what Kim Kelly is saying, who do feel although they wouldn't go to the same lengths, they feel there is some element of justification in expressing that in the way that people are.
6: And you know, Jonathan Hall's writing in the paper today, and someone just talks about, David just mentioned that. It came back to this question that I asked yesterday, and it may be a societal question. Have we now got to the point where we simply want to say, if you come from a certain country with a certain cultural background, we actually regard that migration from that country as a risk to our society? It might not be, and that might be unfair, it might be even making decisions based on people's ethnicity, but it may be where we've got to, where we simply say we do not want 96% of Sudanese migrants to be accepted.
0: I also think there's something else that we do need to tackle here, which is the idea that you cannot just allow lots of people to come into the country and then put them all in the same place. It actually doesn't serve them either. It doesn't serve the local community. It doesn't serve them. It doesn't really work for anybody. And at the moment, in a bid to try and get around this idea of we've got this huge immigration backlog and all these people are in hotels and it's costing us all this money, the government is doing the only real thing it can do, which is approving people through the system or trying to remove them, which is very difficult. And we don't have detention centres to put people in before we remove them, or not as many as we potentially might need. So you end up with this problem, but there is still something we could try and do about putting lots of people from different countries in one place and leaving them there. And that's obviously creating a huge amount of tension.
6: James says, this particular government seems to be constantly gaslighting the public over their handling of illegal immigration and identity politics. I don't think this is driven by them wanting to lie to the people, but because the politicians are so invested in their worldview, they're blind to the issues that their policies create. They're so far removed from public feeling now, I don't think there's any way back. 0333 003 2353. Let's take a quick look at what's going on in the Times and elsewhere. This morning on the front, Keir Starmer has refused to rule out tax rises to pay for the government's defence commitments. At Prime Minister's question, Starmer was asked to rule out increasing taxes to pay for defence, but refused to answer. The Chancellor has separately warned the government cannot fund the additional spending commitments through borrowing, saying that the pressures on the public finances are only going in one direction. Sky News is now also reporting that the UK's head of the armed forces, Air Chief Marshal Sir Richard Knighton, has written to the PM over concerns that an offer of around an extra £13 billion in this defence investment plan to fund a major investment is not enough.
0: Social media platforms, including X, will be forced to remove posts inciting disorder during times of crisis, the technology secretary has said. Liz Kendall confirmed that an update to the Online Safety Act requiring social media giants to take quicker action over illegal content fueling disorder will be put before Parliament next week. The move will give Ofcom more power to impose penalties on platforms that fail to proactively remove harmful content. Under the Act, Ofcom can fine tech companies up to 10% of their global revenue and bring criminal prosecutions against executives as a last resort. Social media companies could also be expected to activate crisis response

0: into the public domain. Sullivan categorically denies them.
1: Students of the University of Nottingham have been targeted in a major cyber attack. Hackers from a well-known cyber criminal group have accessed a significant amount of personal student data held by the university. The university said it believed the group accessed the data for current students and alumni, including financial information from its record system. In a statement, the university apologised to those affected for any anxiety caused, and a spokesman added that all affected students and alumni have since been contacted.
0: The World Cup kicks off today.
1: Hooray!
0: But has the fun stopped before it even starts? The public's being warned office sweepstakes could be illegal in a notice from the Gambling Commission. With just hours remaining until the tournament begins, the body issued a reminder of workplace gambling guidance, warning that would-be players not to score an own goal in your workplace sweepstake. The person who wrote that should be deported. The watchdog says people must work in the same place, so no homework is allowed. You can't use emails or phones to sell tickets, so get your pen and paper out. Critics have blasted the watchdog as the fun police. I think we can, you know, we don't want to encourage illegality on this programme, do we? No. But I think we can all join together in telling the Gambling Commission to just go and stick their head somewhere else.
1: It's 6:23.
0: And I don't even like sweepstakes. I think they're all silly.
1: Good. Iran says it will respond to the latest US strikes with harsh force. We'll get an update from the Middle East next. This is Times Radio Breakfast with Stig Abel and Kate McCann in association with Nationwide, a good way to bank.
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0: Good morning to you. It's 6:25. This is Times Radio Breakfast with Kate McCann and Stig Abel. There's been another exchange of attacks between America and Iran overnight. They mirror events of the previous night. The US hit targets in Iran, and then Iran hit America's bases in the region. Donald Trump said he'd spoken to Iranian officials who'd asked him to stop. That was quickly contradicted by Iran. No one can believe anything when it comes to how the public statements of the parties in this conflict, can they? Aria Kovlet is a political analyst in Jerusalem. Aria, morning to you.
7: Good morning.
0: There was a feeling yesterday everyone knew what the game was, and there was a kind of tit-for-tat thing and everyone just went on with their lives. Is this just another example of that on a second day, do you think?
7: I think the answer is maybe. Certainly, you know, Trump, I think, felt that he wanted to give Iranians a bit more of a spanking, felt that day one wasn't harsh enough. Iran is obviously responding in kind, doing the same things it's been doing, lobbing missiles at US bases in the region. But it is interesting to note the targets. The US is targeting strategic installations, radar, surveillance systems, the kind of things you would want to hit if you were then going to go on and do a deeper, broader bombing campaign. So I think it's trying to do two in one. It's the kind of tit-for-tat response to this Apache Downing, but also softening up Iran ahead of, I guess, a possible broader campaign, which is what Trump's been talking about on and off now for about since the ceasefire.
0: And what about Israel in all of this? Is Israel happy to let this be an American-Iranian thing?
7: It's a bit of a funny one. You know, only a few days ago, Trump was basically begging Israel not to respond to a much more serious incident. I mean, obviously nothing was down, but, you know, Iran fired a bunch of missiles into Israel. I kind of get a sense almost that Trump, after seeing that Israel responded anyway and the world didn't end, felt that he wanted to turn too. But he's been clear to Israel that

0: they shouldn't get involved. Israel is sitting it out. Iran is not, despite having previously said, oh, we see the US and Israel as the same, and they're not firing anything at Israel either. There was an Israeli source briefing the media this morning. They felt it was rather unfair that when Israel was attacked, Donald Trump said they couldn't attack. And now when the US is attacked, he gets to. But it's mostly just kind of sniping and griping rather than anything real.
1: And what is Israel meanwhile doing when it comes to Lebanon? Where have we got to on that side of the argument?
0: Is this kind of back to where we were a week ago, which is Israel has slightly scaled back what it was planning to do in Lebanon. No more attacks in Beirut, in this Dahiya region, the kind of district of Beirut that is heavily associated with Hezbollah. It's like a Shiite neighborhood. But it's carrying on doing what it was doing in southern Lebanon, bombing Tyre, issuing evacuation notices, and also receiving a certain amount of incoming fire from UAVs.
1: So there's no ceasefire. No ceasefire practically between Israel and Lebanon.
0: There really never was. Okay. Israel occupied southern Lebanon, and Hezbollah is trying to get them out. When we talk about ceasefire, we're talking about really it's a kind of code word for not doing a couple of specific things like bombing Beirut.
1: This is becoming a farce, the prosecution of the war with Iran, that I actually always feel that people, and I count myself in this, is almost stopping listening. There's no point in listening to what Donald Trump says because it's meaningless. There's always, the war's always about to come to an end. The Strait of Hormuz is always about to be reopened. We're always about to have talks about talks, and nothing ever changes. Is that a problem that becomes, there's a sort of a new normal is developing from which it seems very hard to escape?
0: Yeah, look, it is a problem on two sides. One, obviously, this is a drag on the global economy and on all the economies in the region, the security cost, just going on and on, but everything's staying the same. But two, things aren't staying the same. The global oil stocks are running down. Countries have been able to survive the closure of the strait because there was enormous stocks of oil in case something like this happened. But those stocks are beginning to run out. And in 4 weeks, 6 weeks, however long it takes, and as we're talking weeks, not months, then we'll really start to see that there just isn't enough oil in the world anymore. And then something's going to have to give.
1: Yeah, and whether Donald Trump has the ability or even there's an opportunity to get out of this in any reasonable way is a very open question at the minute. Ariel, good to speak to you. Thank you for joining us. That's Ariel Kovler there, political analyst in Jerusalem.
2: Ed Vasey's messaged in.
1: Morning, Ed.
2: Morning, Ed. He says, I've not entered the Times Radio sweepstake and I'm now relieved, having learned this was potentially an illegal act.
1: Can I ask people to offer me something this morning? We've got lots of really interesting stuff about this question how should the government respond to events to do with migration? Is going after social media the right answer, or is that actually more of a provocative step? I'm really interested in your thoughts on that, and we'll talk about that throughout the programme. We've got the government minister coming up at 7 o'clock. Help me get excited about the World Cup, because I just don't want to be this person I am.
2: What about, do you remember the Vuvuzela?
1: Yeah, I hated that.
2: We could maybe try and find you a sound effect of
1: no,
2: that.
1: No, I don't want to do that.
2: What about some drums? You like football chants. I like those.
1: Humorous chants.
2: Humorous football chants.
1: The things you're excited about in the World Cup, and if you use the phrase, it's coming home, I'm afraid the text message is going in the bin. Anything beyond that, I don't want to hear Vindaloo, it's coming home, any of that nonsensical crap. The things that you get excited about the World Cup, that we can build together a fellow feeling of wonder and joy.
2: Okay, do you want mine?
1: Yes.
2: I really enjoy it when you know that everyone else in your area is watching the football because they all scream or boo.
1: And you hear that, you hear
2: and
1: the
2: reaction. And you hear the reaction and you think, oh, we're all doing the same thing. And that makes me feel a little bit happy.
1: 0333 0033 2353. Good start there from Kate. Can you do better than that?
2: After 7 o'clock, we'll speak to the Northern Ireland Secretary, Hilary Benn. And coming up, we'll bring you your daily briefing on politics, business and sport after the headlines with Andy Hayes.
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4: Thank you, Kate. Good morning. Police have used water cannon in a second night of unrest in Northern Ireland. An official vehicle was in flames in Newton Abbey to the northwest of Belfast. Police were pelted with bricks and petrol bombs by rioters wearing balaclavas. It follows the brutal knife attack on Stephen Ogilvie, who remains stable in hospital this morning. Kim Kelly, a journalist with the Belfast radio station U105, says officers have a series of suspects.
5: In the last hour or so, the police have actually released pictures of the rioters on Tuesday night. You know, they're very keen to get to the bottom of this. These people look incredibly young. They look like they're in their late teens, their early 20s. But yes, they do seem to have been targeting the homes of immigrants. Now, the problem with that is they're going on word of mouth on the street, as far as I know.
4: The United States has carried out what it calls self-defense action against Iran. US Central Command says Iranian surveillance capabilities, communication systems and air defense sites were targeted. In response, Iran has targeted the US Navy's Fifth Fleet in Bahrain. Nigel Farage says a Reform UK government would raise the VAT threshold for small businesses from £90,000 to £150,000. The party leader describes it as a fair deal for the white van man. And a Winnie the Pooh collectible coin is being released today by the Royal Mint. It features Eeyore, Piglet and Tigger. The new 50p is the final one in a collection of three designs celebrating a century of A.A. Milne's story set in the 100-acre wood. For a roundup of the news on demand, find the Times Radio News briefing on the Times Radio app.
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2: 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This is Times Radio Breakfast with Stig Abel and Kate McCann. At 6:35, the Northern Ireland Secretary Hilary Benn will be with us after 7. You don't often hear from him on the morning round, so it'll be really interesting to be joined by Hilary Benn this morning. And straight after, we'll speak to the Commissioner of the Metropolitan Police, Sir Mark Rowley, at 7:15 this morning. The Shadow Defence Secretary for the Conservatives, James Cartledge, joins us before 8, and Andrew Neil will be here from 8 o'clock. He's been looking into defence spending, what it means for the UK, and crucially how the numbers stack up. He can run us through those from 8 o'clock this morning. And our columnists, our panel, join us to talk through the stories of the day. The Sunday Times columnist Robert Colville and the host of the Story podcast, Manveen Rana. That's from 9.
1: Loads of people getting in touch about this question, not about the World Cup as well, we'll get to that, but about this issue of how the government should respond when events like the last week take place. How does it deal with migration and immigration and illegal immigration? And the question of whether social media is to blame. Do they go after social media or do they try and tackle the problem? Emily makes an interesting point. Something I think we forget to reflect on is that the impact of immigration hits our poor areas, so it doesn't impact me, it doesn't impact the MPs. But if you live in an area of deprivation, there'll be an HMO there, will be lots of immigrants housing there, and it will have an impact on people. And that's why strong feelings accrue. Also, Stephen said a very long message, which I'll paraphrase. Okay, this is interesting, isn't it? He comes from Hong Kong. He lives in Hong Kong and comes originally from Dublin, and makes the point that he feels that if you live in a state where you feel the state is on top of things, like He gives two examples. Phone crime, shoplifting, migration. If you feel, and everyone feels, oh, Hong Kong and some places in Asia, like Singapore, it's authoritarian, and there's a debate to be had about that, surely. But if you feel the state is in control of things like migration and crime, you have a much greater degree of confidence, you have a much less sense of unease, you're much actually less liable to be whipped up by social media because you ultimately have faith in the state. I think a lot of this boils down to trust. If you don't trust the state, you're much more likely to be conspiratorial and you're much more likely to be worried. And if both of those things come together, you end up with an ever-spiralling amount of unease.
2: It's also about fairness. I mean, people are taxed now more than they ever have been before. The tax burden is significant in this country. And yet people feel that things don't work as well as they have done in the past. And there is a sense that we are paying more for less. And maybe that someone else is getting something that is hard for us.
1: Yeah.
2: And I think when it becomes very difficult to rent a home, buy a home, create a place that feels like yours, and you feel like someone is jumping a queue, whether or not that's true, then this is where you get that question of fairness and actually, well, hang on a minute, this isn't right. This isn't what we're about. Mm. And I think it's unfortunate that politicians have really failed to tackle that sense of fairness. And actually, when you look at polling on immigration, people's overall feeling about immigration is that it is unfair that some people get to, and the quote is often, jump the queue.
1: Yeah.
2: And small boat migrants are seen as people who are not doing things fairly or not doing things in the right way, and that shouldn't be allowed to happen.
1: Well, we're talking politics there. Let's start up our daily update with politics, as we always do, with Stefan Boscher, who writes the Times Politics Newsletter Editor. Morning, Stefan.
12: Morning.
1: Yeah, we've got Hilary Benn in a few minutes. What's the government doing about this?
12: Yeah, it's a very good question. I mean, we had Keir Starmer yesterday face several questions on this Belfast situation in PMQs yesterday. And the one line you keep hearing from him and from government ministers is a call for calm, a call for people to not stir up division and hatred, particularly on social media. And this seems to be where the government has landed in terms of their big response. A lot of ministers coming out and saying that bad faith actors on X, some ministers even pointing to Elon Musk himself.
1: Yeah.
12: They seem to be pointing to this as a key reason for tensions being whipped up in Belfast. And I think in the background, you now start to have conversations as well about, do they start to crack down on the common travel area and start actually policing it a bit more between and the border between Northern Ireland and the Republic of Ireland? Should this be somewhere where is looked at more closely, particularly after reporting from my colleague Matt Dathan today, which suggested that there have been no asylum seekers sent back from Northern Ireland to Republic of Ireland since 2020, despite a deal in place for that to do so. So I think because of the way that the suspect got into the UK through that border, I think this is going to be a key talking point in the coming days.
1: Yeah, we'll put that to Hilary Benn. Meanwhile, the other issue, and I can't understand this, Stefan, I might be being naive here. Keir Starmer's probably on the way out. He has a chance to, as a minor legacy, if legacies matter, put down a mark on how much he wants to spend on defence. And yet we've heard the defence investment plan is going to go down from 18 million to 15 million to 13.5 million and below. And even beyond that, they've got to try and get GDP spending on defence up to 3.5%. Why is Starmer not just telling the Treasury to wind their neck in and say, we're going to spend more on defence and I'm going to leave that as a legacy?
12: Yeah, I totally agree, Stig. I mean, if it is a legacy project, it's a very, very strange way to go about it from the Prime Minister. You know, if he really does believe in this and he really does believe what he says about the world being in a particularly unstable moment, which I think it clearly is, and that the UK is particularly unprepared for this moment, which I think, once again, people will also suspect is the case, then I don't really see the argument for not just going full bore, giving a far larger increase, not only in the defence investment plan, which is coming, which will be needed to update the UK's military equipment, but also, as you say, to actually plot out a plan clearly to how we get to the sort of levels of spending which we have already committed to through NATO in the most recent summit. But instead, you get the classic Starmer thing of very slow to make decisions, letting cabinet ministers row, increasingly in public now. The briefings got quite vicious between Rachel Reeves and John Healey. and the PM stuck in the middle, still unsure what to do. You know, even at this point where everyone knows that there's not long left, there's just no urgency at all.
1: Now, I'm not getting excited about the World Cup, but I'm trying to whip up myself a little bit. Although I do feel I've found my people with many listeners to Times Radio. I'll just read out one text from Paul. Don't feel bad about not getting excited about it. There's nothing to get excited about. It's a competition run by a deeply corrupt organisation, co-hosted by one country, the USA, that currently occupies basket case status on multiple measures. Sit in the garden and read a book instead. That's what I'll be doing, says Paul, which I can heartily agree with. But you're an Australian. You have an Australian moustache, as anyone on YouTube can see. Are you excited?
12: I'm very excited. I'm a big football fan. I've been wrapped up in Arsenal's great end of the year for the last month. So that to be able to transition to that, into the World Cup's brilliant. Australia is absolutely awful at football, but the whole thing's great. I mean, I love watching all the group games. I like that just for 5 weeks, it's what everyone concentrates on. And I think as a national event, you know, sorry to Paul, but I do find that sort of, you know, moping not great. I mean, it's a national event where everyone can get behind it, even if they're not big football fans. And it's just quite nice to have something that there is at least a shared common cultural touchstone.
1: Stop moping is what you're saying, Stefan.
12: Yeah, I am. I mean, also the politics about it. I mean, if people like football, they're not going to care that much. People who don't like football find an excuse to complain. You know, I don't have much time for it.
1: We value all
12: opinions. To be fair, you're a famous rugby league fan. I mean, you're not a football guy.
1: No, I like rugby league. I like rugby and I quite like cricket when it's done properly. Yeah. All right, Stefan. I'm slowly working my way into. We'll talk to Dom in a minute. He's a Kiwi, you see. So we'll take some Antipodean advice this morning also. Stefan, good to speak to you. Stefan Bosher there. He does a newsletter every day at 9 o'clock. If you're a subscriber, go to your Times account and click newsletters.
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1: The third most read.
2: Bring back lectures halted by trans protests, academics tell Oxford.
1: More than 100 academics have urged Oxford to reinstate a lecture series that was cancelled after protests from trans activists. Professor Richard Dawkins, the renowned evolutionary biologist who wrote The Selfish Gene, is among those who've written to the Times about the decision by Dr. Michael Foran to cancel his lectures on gender law. You remember William Hague, the Chancellor of Oxford University, told this programme they should get them back on again, didn't he?
2: In second place,
1: Sierra Leone's First Lady is evicted from London Council flat.
2: Yes, the First Lady of Sierra Leone has been evicted from her London Council flat after the Times reveals that she'd been misusing the property. Despite living in the lavish presidential lodge in Freetown, Fatima Jabeo kept the flat in Southwark, breaching housing rules that stipulate that a council property must be a person's principal residence.
1: And the article you're reading most this morning?
2: Bill Gates, Epstein blackmailed me over affairs.
1: And this is quite the tale. The billionaire Microsoft co-founder told members of Congress investigating Jeffrey Epstein that the late sex offender tried to use knowledge of his extramarital affairs against him. Gates is the latest high-profile figure to testify before the American government's Oversight and Reform Committee as part of its ongoing investigation into Epstein's sex trafficking ring.
2: It is 6:44. Let's get a business update, shall we? And Mike Ashley is best known for his sportswear shops. He's the man who brought us Sports Direct and those giant tea mugs. He does other retail and fashion too, though, and now he's trying to buy Hugo Boss. Times Radio's business correspondent Dominic O'Connell is here. Morning, Dom.
13: Morning.
2: He's been stalking Hugo Boss for a while, not literally.
13: He already owns 26% of Hugo Boss, which he's built up through the company he controls, Frasers Group, over a few years, and this is pretty standard operating procedure for Mike Ashley. He's bought stakes in lots of different brands and companies over the years, ASOS, Boohoo, Mulberry, AO.com, and tried to use those stakes to influence, you know, what the company does. You might remember a couple of years ago, he tried to buy Mulberry outright and actually got fought off. Now he's making his move on Hugo Boss. He's offered €38 a share for the shares he doesn't already own. Not much of a premium. They were at €36 a share yesterday. Values the whole thing at €2.8 billion. It's listed in Frankfurt, so the bid will be run under German takeover rules. Hugo Boss, just interesting, was founded by Hugo Boss in 1922. Made all kinds of clothes. It didn't produce its first men's suit, which is now best known for, until 1953.
2: Why does he want Hugo Boss? Is it particularly successful at the moment?
13: Or? Well, Frasers Group now, everyone knows Sports Direct, but Frasers Group now has become quite a multi-brand clothing manufacturer and retailer. So it's kind of in line with his general diversification strategy. But his view, although he stated it explicitly, is that Hugo Boss is undervalued at that €36 share price, and he thinks he can do better with it.
2: Do you think he will get it?
13: I don't know.
2: Well, we'll stay tuned to find out.
1: I love it when Dom doesn't know. He just says he doesn't know.
2: Yeah, it's good. The famous Liverpool shipyard, Dom, Camel Laird, has a new owner. Do they think there might be some money coming their way from the defence review, perhaps?
13: Well, the timing is interesting, isn't it? So
2: might hope, but we're still waiting for it.
13: Exactly. Camel Laird in Birkenhead, is, I think I'm right in saying, has built more ships for the Royal Navy than any other British shipyard, and it built Boaty McBoatface.
2: Or, did it?
13: The Royal Research Ship Sir David Attenborough, to give it its proper name. It's been owned by the property group Peel Holdings for quite a long time. Now it's been sold to Ballina, which owns the dockyard in Gibraltar. It's also bought yards in the same deal, yards on Falmouth and on Tyneside. The new owner might be expecting new Navy work, and there are more frigates being built, the Type 26s and the Type 31s. But one of the casualties, it's pretty obvious really, that one of the casualties of the Defence Investment Plan is expected to be the new Type 83 destroyers. These are going to be guided missile ships due to enter service mid to late 2030s. Almost certain, I would have thought, to be delayed.
2: Okay. I wonder if they mind that they're known not just for everything else that they've done, but for Boaty McBoatface.
13: Yes, they built the first Ark Royal aircraft carrier. They're still known for this.
2: And also Boaty McBoatface.
1: I've forgotten about Boaty McBoatface, and now you've reminded me.
2: It's added to Stig's excitement about the World Cup and things that we enjoy communally together. Dom, finally, we should get a check-in about the oil price, given what's going on in the Gulf.
13: Yes, only up slightly overnight, up 2% to $95 a barrel, which is, you know, not much of a move considering all that's happened. As well as the American attacks, Iran has officially declared the Strait of Hormuz closed. I'm not sure they ever actually reopened it, and says it has attacked two ships that were trying to go through overnight. The Americans are saying, CENTCOM has put out a message saying it's not closed and some ships are still going through. And Trump yesterday said that there had been a secret operation by the US military going on without any of us knowing to bring tankers through the strait. Hundreds of millions of barrels of oil, he said. And it is true that a few more have been sneaking through, but still really a trickle rather than, you know, any kind of proper opening of the strait. The number that may matter more for Trump is what the oil price is doing to US inflation. We had the May number late yesterday, 4.2% in the US now, up from 3.8% the month before. So US inflation is rising quite quickly on the back of the oil price. The reason the oil price hasn't gone up higher, one of the reasons, is that China has curtailed demand to a remarkable extent and imported 40% less oil in May than it did in the same month last year. And of course, it has coal to fall back on. A little energy factoid. If you add up all the liquefied natural gas used in the year, in 1 year, in the whole world, that's equivalent to 6 weeks' worth of coal burning in India and China. That's how big coal still is.
2: Wow. And it's very dirty.
13: It is.
2: Dom, thank you very much. That's Dominic O'Connell, our business correspondent.
1: We're trying to get excited about the World Cup. Mark says, watching Americans chant USA, USA as their team gets bigly and beautifully dumped out of their own tournament should be richly enjoyable. I love Americans. I love America. But I would say that USA is a chant, the bovine USA chant. It does rise the hackles somewhat.
2: Sorry, there's an account on TikTok which compares UK football chants to US chants. And all the US chants are like, yay, go team,
1: defense,
2: come on, keep going. And the UK chants are often unrepeatable on the radio.
1: Well, they say things like, oh, that their left back has had an affair. How can we set that to the tune of The Happy Wanderer? I've worked out some songs in advance. 1, 2, 3, let's go. And that's a very...
2: I just think that's a commitment. That's a commitment to something, isn't it?
1: It is. It's a commitment to banter.
2: Yeah. That is not repeated in American chanting.
1: 0333 0003 0003 0003 0003 0003 0003 0003 0003 0003 0003 0003 0003 0003 0003 0003 0003 0003 0003 0003 0003 0003 0003 0003 0003 0003 0003 0003 0003 0003 0003 0003 0003 0003 0003 0003 0003 0003 0003 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0003 0003 0003 0003 0003 0003 0003 0 speak to the Northern Ireland Secretary, Hilary Benn, after another night of unrest in Belfast. Before that, we'll get an update on the sports, maybe even mentioning the World Cup. 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
1: Good morning to you at 6.53. We're in a temporary studio at the minute. It's like a little cave. Because we're getting a brand new studio built for when you can see us more visualised and all of that. So we're on the 17th floor here. It's the home of TalkSport. So we're surrounded by people who love sport, and for all of them, today is better than Christmas and their birthdays rolled into one. There is the smell of excitement, perspiration, it has to be said as well, in the air, because today is the start of the Football World Cup.
2: I'm not going to lie, I was hoping for more from Lavi Rizala. I thought it was a bit more robust than that. No, that sounded like a kazoo.
1: It was awful. Anyway, Will Hobbs is here looking like a small boy surrounded by presents. He looks like a small boy anyway. His happy face lit up by fairy lights. Morning, Will.
17: Hi.
1: How excited are you? And what's the shape of this World Cup going to be? Because it's going to be a World Cup of late nights, isn't it?
17: Yeah, absolutely. So tonight is an 8 p.m. kickoff. It's Mexico, South Africa. That's the first game. So it's not too bad, but lots of England's games kicking off at the early hours.
1: Just to pause there. In any other tournament organised by someone, they'd say, let's have a marquee game to kick off the tournament. Let's have something that really gets the juices flowing. Why do they do that in the World Cup?
17: Well, I guess there are three opening ceremonies, aren't there? Because there's a Canada game, there's a USA game, and a Mexico game. So there are three host nations at the moment. So I don't know. What part of me wonders, yeah, exactly. Why don't you have more of a statement game to kick off?
1: But maybe it's like kind of gloriously democratic. These just happen to be the first game that comes up and we just have that.
17: I think so. And, I mean, ultimately, South Africa, the World Cup, because it is what it is huge for every nation. Yeah, so yeah. You are going to, I mean, whoever's going to play it, it is massive. And South Africa, when they hosted the World Cup, they did it perhaps better than anyone. It was such a remarkable first game. I think there was 1-1 against South Korea. And everyone remembers like Bafana, when the first goal went in, it was the guy who scored it was Shabalala, and the commentators had so much fun saying Shabalala, and it's one of the most iconic moments. So South Africa is forged in sort of World Cup heritage now, so it will be a big opener, to be fair.
1: Okay, should we talk about cricket? How yeah. embarrassing it is that England, not only Ben Stokes has been dropped because he can't stick to his own curfew, but they have no other captains to replace him other than the guy who was fired from being a captain 5 years ago, whenever it was.
17: Yeah, well, so Harry Brook is the vice-captain to replace Ben Stokes, but of course Harry Brook was fined £30,000 for being punched by a nightclub bouncer in New Zealand because he was getting hammered before an ODI game in the winter. So Harry Brook, the guy who should replace Ben Stokes by default, can't replace him, so Joe Root is stepping in. But Matthew Syed is convinced it's an unforgivable act of selfishness. He has to go. If it happened in any other sport, if it happened at the World Cup and Declan Rice and Harry Kane were getting smashed in the middle of the World Cup, there'd be no debate. There'd be
2: out. I agree with that.
17: But in cricket, there seems to be this very different culture.
1: Because it's not as live a tournament, is it? They finish their test match, there's 9 days till the next one.
2: But didn't exactly. he argue for the curfew?
1: Well, yeah, he agreed. Yeah.
17: So it is his own curfew. I think we need to establish, which we haven't yet, exactly what Ben Stokes did, whether he was just a bystander. We know he broke his own curfew. We don't know sort of what role he played in the skirmish that led to a security guard.
2: But do we need to know that? Because if he broke his own curfew and he was the one saying to the rest of the team, you can't go out, why does anything else really
1: matter? And also, the England captain in cricket, captaincy in cricket is unlike any other sport. If you're the captain of the England cricket team, you are basically on the same level as the coach. You're basically one of the management. Mm. It's not like being captain of an England football team, even, or the rugby team. It's a much more significant role, isn't it? It's an authority role.
17: You're in selection. You're almost entirely responsible for on-field tactics and strategy and setting the example in every way. I think the only thing I'd push back on that, Cade, if he was being an aggressor and there was sort of a violent element to this, I think that would make a sort of career-ending decision slightly more viable than if you're sort of standing around in a nightclub and something happens, even if you are breaking your own curfew, is that enough to end a career, particularly a Ben Stokes career?
2: Not necessarily a career.
17: So that's probably where the debate comes down to. Everyone agrees that there should be some punishment. And, you know, this team, this setup, Brendan McCullum, Ben Stokes, Rob Key, they had a terrible Ashes. They admitted they didn't prepare.
1: Yeah.
17: And all of them are still in a job.
1: Yeah.
17: And there seems to be a real dearth of arrogance.
1: Is a great point, which is what's been levelled against the England team. We've got Mike Atherton coming on our show at 7:50. You can read him in the paper and Matthew's side. They've got slightly different views that are well worth reading. Have a great World Cup. We're going to enjoy talking to you about
17: Thank you. Can't wait.
1: That's Will Hobbs there from TalkSport.
2: Got a great message here from Kate, who says that her dad never really was into football. The rest of the household was, but he really was enthusiastic about cooking. He made it his mission to make meals from one of the countries playing that evening, spend ages researching and planning it. I remember looking at fixture lists and making sure I'd be joining them for dinner based on who was playing. It was great fun.
1: There you go. That's how to get excited about the World Cup. We did mention South Africa and a couple of other teams participating in the 2026 FIFA World Cup. So we do need now to mention all the other candidates playing as well. The full list is Australia,
2: Iran,
1: Iraq,
2: Japan,
1: Jordan,
2: Qatar,
1: Saudi Arabia,
2: South Korea.
1: Shall we stop?
2: Uzbekistan.
1: This was a gag suggested by a listener yesterday, and we heartily, heartily approve it. So there we go.
2: You can find the full list on FIFA.com.
1: We do want your encouragement to get excited. Will looked excited, didn't he?
2: Yeah, he did. And also, I think the excitement is a slow burn. So I think maybe for the first couple of games, people will be a bit like, oh, come on, really, yeah, we can't be bothered. That's also quite a British thing, isn't it? You know, when we're going to grudgingly become excited, and then once we are, we're very excited.
1: The Times leader makes it at this point, actually. It's where he says there's always moans about controversies and all of that. But when we get it, when it starts, people get into it. Stephen said, listen today, you'd never know that Scotland would also qualify for the World Cup. In our defence, we didn't talk a lot about England. We talked about South Africa, vuvuzelas, and then we read out a humorous list. So do not worry, we are going to be fully behind Scotland, fully behind England, as we try to get excited about the World Cup.
2: Yeah, keep your thoughts coming in this morning. Always very welcome here on the programme, 0333 003 2353. Hilary Benn, the Northern Ireland Secretary, is joining us in just a few moments' time.
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2: Good morning, it's 7 o'clock. 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
1: Headlines this morning: police have used a water cannon to disperse a crowd during a second night of trouble in Northern Ireland, and the US has attacked targets in Iran for a second time, and Iran has responded by attacking American bases.
2: Ahead, we'll speak to Labour's Northern Ireland Secretary Hilary Benn. What can the government do to manage immigration when there is an open border with the South? Plus, the head of the Metropolitan Police, Mark Rowley, will tell us how he's trying to stop anyone nicking your phone.
1: It's an interesting story, that, actually. Mm. It's Thursday, the 11th of June.
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2: First, let's get an update on the news with Andy Hayes.
19: Thank you, Kate. Good morning. Police have used water cannons in a second night of unrest in Northern Ireland. An official vehicle was in flames in Newton Abbey to the northwest of Belfast. Police were pelted with bricks and petrol bombs by rioters wearing balaclavas. It follows the brutal knife attack on Stephen Ogilvy, who remains stable in hospital. Kim Kelly, a journalist with the Belfast radio station U105, says there are long-standing concerns about immigration in Northern Ireland, particularly in groups on Facebook.
20: These people genuinely are fearful, and you know, they're saying, oh, you know, our towns are being overrun, and you know, there's an awful lot of people on those. There's thousands of people on those groups, and they're all saying the same thing. Of course, they're immediately being shut down by the politicians and called racist. So then we have this vacuum where they're complaining, people are calling them racist, and nothing is done.
19: The government is preparing to crack down on the border between Northern Ireland and the Republic being used as a backdoor for illegal immigration. The United States has carried out what it calls self-defense action against Iran. US Central Command says Iranian surveillance capabilities, communication systems and air defense sites were targeted. In response, Iran has targeted the US Navy's Fifth Fleet in Bahrain. The political analyst Arya Kovler, based in Jerusalem, says this stalemate will have to be resolved sooner rather than later because of energy supplies.
0: There was enormous stocks of oil in case something like this happened. But those stocks are beginning to run out. And, you know, in 4 weeks, 6 weeks, however long it takes, and as we're talking weeks, not months, then we'll really start to see that there just isn't enough oil in the world anymore. And then something's going to have to give.
19: More than 100 academics have written to The Times, urging Oxford University to reinstate a series of lectures that were cancelled after protests from trans activists. Dr. Michael Foran was due to give four talks on how sex and gender have affected the law. Professor Richard Dawkins is among those who've signed the letter. Thousands of prison cell windows are to be fitted with steel grills to stop drone deliveries of drugs, weapons and phones. The Ministry of Justice says 13,000 heavy-duty grills, many of them manufactured by prisoners themselves, will be installed by the spring of next year, costing £35 million. A court has heard an Uber driver accused of igniting the most destructive wildfire in Los Angeles history hated the rich and resented being alone. 30-year-old Jonathan Rindenecht allegedly started the initial fire on New Year's Day last year. His lawyers say there is no proof of that. And the World Cup kicks off in Mexico tonight with the host nation taking on South Africa. It'll be live on our sister station, Talk Sport. Scotland get going against Haiti in the small hours of Sunday morning. England's warmed up with a 3-0 friendly win over Costa Rica in Orlando last night. For a roundup of the news on demand, subscribe to the Times Radio News Briefing on any podcast platform.
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1: Good morning. It's 4 minutes past seven. There was a second night of disorder on the streets of Belfast last night following the arrest and charge of a Sudanese migrant for an attempted murder. All public transport was cancelled and the head of the Royal College of Nursing reported that her members were questioned by masked men coming to and from work. The Northern Ireland Secretary, Hilary Benn, is in Belfast this morning and he joins us now. Hilary, good morning to you.
21: Stig, good morning.
1: Your response to what's happened last night and the night before on the streets of Belfast?
21: Well, look, we saw less disorder, mercifully, last night in Belfast. What happened the night before was truly terrifying and awful. We saw families being targeted, forced out of their homes, homes set on fire by masked thugs because of the colour of their skin. And I spent yesterday, I talked to the chief constable, I spoke to a number of community organisations, those who went to help those who were affected by this, and it's really difficult to convey the genuine sense of fear there is on the part of the ethnic minority community here in Northern Ireland as they've witnessed these scenes, reports of people being stopped in their cars to be asked what their nationality is, nurses going to work. This is appalling, and the family of Stephen Ogilvie have once again issued an appeal for people to respect their wishes, and all our thoughts are with Mr. Ogilvie as he recovers from the terrible injuries he suffered in the attack on Monday night.
1: Who's organising it, Hilary Benn? Because he's talking about masked men.
21: No one really knows, but there are people online who are trying to encourage this, people spreading misinformation, telling shops that they ought to close, and we really need to deal with this, because it is unacceptable. It is not the true face of Northern Ireland. And it's really important. The eyes of the world are on Northern Ireland at the moment. And this is not what this great place is about. It's, for the vast part, it is a warm, welcoming place to people of all nationalities, all ethnicities, contributing to the wonderful place that Northern Ireland is. But this kind of thuggery cannot continue. And I only hope that the fact that we saw less disorder last night is because some people have reflected on the truly shocking scenes that we saw on Tuesday.
1: There's no justification ever for violence like you're talking about, but we do know that there are concerns about migration and levels of migration in Northern Ireland. We've heard that this morning. The Times is reporting that just one asylum seeker was returned to Ireland after crossing the border into the north since the post-Brexit agreement. Just one. Why is that?
21: Well, that was an agreement that the last government put in place. Yes, my understanding is one person was returned and the last government then suspended it. In the last year alone, we have removed 1,000 illegal migrants from Northern Ireland. So that is a very, very different picture. And we will be increasing immigration enforcement. There's already very close cooperation between the UK authorities and the Irish authorities. We have the common travel area, as you know, Stig. This has been in existence for over 100 years. It brings great benefit to the citizens, both of the United Kingdom and Ireland.
1: And you won't consider changing that? Is that do
21: no,
1: I infer
21: no,
1: from
21: we will
1: that?
21: No, not, because every single day, Stig, people cross the border, moving from, they live in Northern Ireland, they work in the Republic, they live in the Republic, they work in Northern Ireland, they worship on the other side of the border, they take their children to sports clubs. The fact is there is movement all of the time. What we are doing with the enforcement operations, are working with the Irish authorities, and we're going to increase those in the next 2 or 3 years.
1: Do you accept it's too soft at the minute? Is it too soft at the minute that the chance of people to getting to Dublin and getting on a bus and getting into the United Kingdom that way? That feels like a soft route into the UK. Do you accept that as a premise, that it's probably too soft at the moment?
21: Well, the best way to deal with this is to target illegal migration at ports and at airports, on bus routes, train routes, and that is what the enforcement authorities are doing.
1: The question is, do you accept it's too soft at the minute?
21: More of that in the future.
1: Yeah. Is it too soft at the minute, Hilary Benn, is my question.
21: Well, everybody who arrives in the United Kingdom who claims asylum is subject to an interview, due process, checks against the security databases that we have access to. And we mustn't forget that this is one individual who committed this terrible attack.
1: But we actually know that Sudanese people have been fast-tracked actually into this country, and they've been let in on the basis of filling out a questionnaire rather than an interview. That's the reality of what happens with Sudanese people. That's an entirely designed process for them.
21: Well, that, again, Stig, was a process that was put in place by the last government.
1: Yeah, but it still exists now, doesn't it?
21: Well, it does not, because that fast-track process doesn't operate, because the last government lost control of immigration. As you know, net migration is down 82% and now, compared to the peak reached under the last government as a result of a number of steps that we have taken. And because we are now have dealt with the asylum backlog, we're processing the cases quicker. That means that the hotels can close. So you are seeing real change as a result of the steps that we have taken.
1: Was it acceptable, do you think?
21: It's properly processed in deciding whether they should be granted asylum. And let's not forget, we have a long and honourable tradition as a country of giving shelter to people who are free.
1: Well, I want to talk about that, Hilary, because I think that's an interesting point, because I wonder whether the public opinion is shifting in the opposite direction to that. I wonder if there might be a presumption now. Should there be a presumption that certain countries, certain cultures exist where we should now say we don't feel we're compatible? We don't actually want young men coming into this country from places like Sudan. Because, or is that an unreasonable view? Do you think that's a racist view to say, do you know what, there may be some cultures from which we don't wish to accept young men coming into this country as a rule?
21: Well, Stig, would you apply that to a Sudanese surgeon who, as you and I are speaking, may be operating in a hospital in the United Kingdom in an attempt to save somebody's life? I don't think you can judge people on that basis.
1: But you might say that we might sacrifice the people like the Sudanese surgeon for a rule that is enforceable, that simply says, if you come from a certain country, we just don't feel our cultures are compatible. I'm just asking the question, is that even a reasonable debate to be had?
21: I don't agree with that, because I think every individual should be judged, as Martin Luther King famously said, by the content of their character and not by the colour of their skin.
1: And you think that's not changed in recent months? We shouldn't have a different conversation about migration and where people come from?
21: We are putting in place, as you know, we're going to change the immigration system, the proposals that have been announced by the Home Secretary. We have deported 70,000 people, nearly 70,000 people with no right to be here since the general election in 2024. So we are toughening up the system. We are getting net migration down. But ultimately, you have to look at each case individually. Okay. That is the right and proper thing to do.
1: Liz Kendall is talking about forcing social media companies to remove posts inciting violence in times of crisis. Who decides what is a time of crisis?
21: Well, that will be set out in due course, but I think it's fair to describe what we have seen in Belfast and other parts of Northern Ireland over the last couple of
1: days. So is it when there are riots? Is it when there's a protest? Well, is it when there's public concern? It's a very... Because what is the difference between a protest and a riot? When do we use the term one or the other?
21: Well, I think it's pretty clear to members of the public, as the Ogilvy family have made clear, they think peaceful protest is the way to go, but the kind of shocking disorder and violence that we've seen is not acceptable. Well, most people can readily make a distinction.
1: Do you think people can make it? Do you think there's a universal standard of when a crisis happens? I'm not sure that's true, Hillary.
21: Well, I think we will set that out in proposals that will be published. But the essential point, Stig, is that if people are putting online false information, we have seen, the Chief Constable spoke about this yesterday, we have seen people putting online addresses. And the clear incitement is that is an address you should go to because ethnic minority people live there. And we have seen that in the past, people being burned out of their homes because of the colour of their skin. Now, it is not acceptable, and it may well be a criminal offence, depending on the circumstances, as the Chief Constable made clear yesterday. It is not acceptable for that to be done. And we expect the social media companies to fulfil their responsibilities.
1: And is it just when it's a criminal offence, because people are concerned about free expression, you'll know this. People are worried that if you start giving powers to say, you have to take that down, people are conspiratorial enough as it is it only if it passes a threshold of criminality that you'd expect social media sites to take these things down?
21: Well, they have a responsibility not to be circulating false information.
1: Well, that is a different point because one person's false information is another person's disputed interpretation. False information is one thing. Something that passes a criminal threshold is quite another. Are you suggesting that social media platforms should take down things that are false or things that are criminal?
21: They should take down certainly anything that is potentially criminal. And I'm quoting to you what the Chief Constable said yesterday, because he has responsibility, of course, for enforcing the law here in Northern Ireland. Ultimately, it's for courts to decide. But if you are saying online, there's an address you should go to, a black family lives there, I think most fair-minded people will be able to make a judgment about what that is intended to do. And we saw the consequences of that on Tuesday night, which was truly, truly shocking.
1: Hillary Benn, good to speak to you. Thank you for taking the time.
21: Well, thank you very much.
1: That's Hillary Benn there. He's the Northern Ireland Secretary.
2: It is 14 minutes past seven. The Metropolitan Police has worked with Apple to create a kill switch that disables stolen smartphones. We'll speak to the Commissioner, Mark Rowley, next. This is Times Radio Breakfast with Stig Abel and Kate McCann in association with Nationwide, a good way to bank.
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2: Good morning. It is 7:16. How do you stop crime? Sometimes it's not about more police or longer prison sentences, but about making things tougher for criminals. The Metropolitan Police has announced it's made an agreement with the technology company Apple to make stolen phones unusable. There were 270,000 reported instances of phone theft in the UK last year. Well, the Commissioner of the Metropolitan Police, Sir Mark Rowley, joins us live now. Good morning.
3: Good morning.
2: Lots of people will welcome this news. So how does it work?
3: The critical issue which has driven mobile phone theft in big cities across the world, including London, is that your phone gets stolen, it's locked, so you think it's secure, but criminals have illicit software where they can get into the phone, not to get to your data, but sufficiently to do a factory reset, so then they can sell it on as nearly new. And that security vulnerability drives this business. And we've seen sort of 80-90% of phones that are stolen in London reactivated many times in China and Africa. So we've been putting pressure on the tech companies for a couple of years to say, come on, you need to do your bit. And as sort of Apple and Google have been doing work on it, Apple have made big progress recently, and we're seeing whereas 80% of phones were being reactivated a few months ago, a small minority being reactivated now. So that's their job, is to drive down the profits in the illicit marketplace and protect their customers. Our job, of course, is to take on the criminals. We've been doing that with great effect. And this week we've been doing our latest surge of activity, Operation Reckoning, closing down mobile phone shops that have been taking stolen devices. I was in one of the operations yesterday where more than 200 stolen phones were recovered. And we're breaking the criminal business model. Theft in Westminster and the centre of London of these devices is close to halved over the last year. That's the effect we're having through increasing jeopardy to criminals, and now you've got Apple and other tech companies coming to the table. I'm optimistic that will help drive down the crime further.
2: So it is working. You're seeing an impact on the streets already here. What are you calling on other companies and the government specifically to do? I've seen this morning that you're saying the government also needs to step up here.
3: Yes.
2: What is your ask of ministers?
3: The industry obviously is very, very complicated. You've got multiple manufacturers of phones, you've got multiple network providers, they've got key data. The way they work together is critical. So requiring the industry to pay attention to the issue of theft and have a responsibility to drive it down and have to show transparency in how effective they are or aren't doing that, that's what we're looking for. In the meantime, we've now got an intelligence sharing agreement with Apple where we're going to be sharing data with each other so we both get a better understanding of what's happening with stolen devices in London, and that will help us succeed more in our fighting crime and help them succeed more in working out how their software security is working or where they need to improve it.
2: Yeah, and I'm sure, as I said at the beginning of this, I'm sure there are lots of people listening who will be absolutely delighted to hear that this crime is already having an impact and people can...
3: It's a great win for London. I mean, as a city to be sort of taking on this campaign and influencing global tech companies, we're really pleased that they're finally listened.
2: And it's something that ministers have failed to be able to do. I mean, Jess Phillips quit the government saying that she'd had a really hard time getting the Prime Minister to even make a threat towards tech companies on children taking nude photos. We've started to see the beginning of some action there this week. Liz Kendall, the Technology Minister, has announced a plan to, well, remove social media posts during times of unrest. Some people are calling it censorship. The government is saying it is trying to instill the idea that this stuff is already illegal, but wanting sites like X to take it down. Do you think that would be helpful to policing, especially when there is unrest and violence?
3: So I haven't seen the detail of the proposals, but we did see, didn't we, with the Southport riots, some of the online misinformation, disinformation had a massive effect. And we have to recognise... such a proposal would wrestle with difficult balances, wouldn't it? On the one hand, you don't want to sort of stifle freedom of debate, but we saw surges of information during the Southport riots that were clearly driven by bots overseas, potentially coming from, I don't know, somewhere like Russian bot farms or something like that. So when you've got other countries or hostile states or hostile actors playing in from overseas to influence disorder on the streets of the UK... you can understand why a government would want to say, actually, we're going to need to sort of try and find a way of dealing with this. Because that online disinformation we have seen can rev up activity on the streets and create violence and tension. And that's not the same as freedom of speech, is it?
2: I'm interested that you do strike that balance, though, this idea of the sense that the state and the police might be covering something up. And you also mention overseas actors there. I mean, how do you deal with someone like Elon Musk, who is someone who, you know, many people say is calling for action on the streets here in the UK? He runs one of the biggest platforms.
3: That's a difficult issue for government to wrestle with. One of the things, we're wrestling with hostile states increasingly, and I mean, you'll have spoken at other times about the increased work we're doing to protect Jewish communities in North London, and government are hopefully giving us more money to help us do that even more strongly. And that's not simply because they face high levels of hate crimes, but also they're facing a concerted effort from the Iranian state. And that's the sort of complex threats that we're dealing with today that make policing very different. And I think that's why government are wrestling with how do they regulate the online world in a way that protects the UK, but of course doesn't interfere with freedom of speech of citizens here.
2: Do you worry about your officers and you being accused of some kind of conspiracy or cover-up?
3: It's very difficult, isn't it? So that's why, and one of the things that we've been working hard at over recent years, we've seen this, and we've probably been at the sharp edge of it for British policing with the protests on the streets of London and constant allegations about you were too hard on this group or too soft on this group, and you're always in the middle of people who have got diametrically opposed views. That's why we've advanced a much more advanced body-worn video policy. We get out much more information to the public, and we're constantly correcting and getting the facts out on the streets and

0: disorder on the streets of the UK, I think we'd all want government to pay some attention to that. So I think they're wrestling with difficult issues.
1: The Mayor of London has blocked a Palantir contract. We're talking a lot with you about technology and policing.
0: Yes.
1: I know that you are frustrated about that. Can you just explain why? What will it stop you from doing?
0: So I think the wider technology question, we're sort of facing difficult criminal adversaries. We're also facing difficult budget challenges. British policing, we can only stay ahead of criminals, we can only be effective if we've got the best of modern technology. That both helps us be efficient, so we're not wasting money on bureaucracy that could be automated, as well as having the tools for frontline officers that helps them do their job. As part of us advancing that, we're looking at sort of multiple sort of improvements in technology. A critical one, we wanted some key software that was going to help us automate a lot of our processes and improve the information to frontline officers. We used a government framework contract to do that. Palantir won that process, but the Deputy Mayor decided against it. The challenges are that we
1: was it the wrong decision from the Mayor?
0: I don't think it was the Deputy Mayor. I don't agree with the decision, but it's her final decision. But as you will see in our paperwork, our whole plans this year were built on that, because we've got to lose, we've got to shrink again this year in the Metropolitan Police. We've got to shrink by 1,150 people. That will be 4,400 people smaller than Met will be than when I started as Commissioner 3.5 years ago. That's really tough. One of the ways we're trying to deal with it is by automating some of our bureaucracy, so we can save that money without damaging the front line. Now we don't have that technology, we're going to be making hundreds of cuts to frontline services, which is not what I wanted to do this year.
1: So to be clear, because of a decision which some say is driven by political ideology, you will have to cut frontline officers this year?
0: So yeah, we had a plan to avoid cutting frontline services by using clever technology. Now we won't have that technology at the speed that we were planning. We will be cutting some frontline services.
1: I'm sure there'll be lots of people concerned to hear that. Commissioner of the Metropolitan Police, Sir Mark Rowley, thank you very much for your time
0: this
1: morning.
0: Thanks very much.
1: Thank you.
0: Take care.
2: That's a really key thing to say, that, because we all know how budgets work. If you ever run an organisation, you know how budgets work. You work out what your expenditure is going to be. You'll have said, oh, Palantir is coming online. That's going to enable us to do certain things. That's going to enable us to streamline the processes. We won't need to make other cuts. That part of the puzzle doesn't come in, but the bottom line is still the bottom line. And he's saying that as a result of that, they're going to have to cut frontline officers.
1: Yeah, and the software would also apparently have helped them to root out corrupt officers too.
2: It's an interesting question. I mean, people have very strong views about Palantir. Do you want Palantir to be removed from the police to the effect that it means that there are fewer police officers? Is that a price worth paying? You might have a view on that. 0333 003 2353. It is 7:26. We talk a lot about AI on this programme. Could there be the first tiny signs that the AI bubble is about to burst? Surely not. OpenAI, the company behind ChatGPT, is thinking about price cuts, Dom.
3: Yes, so it's being reported in the US this morning that OpenAI, as you say, the company behind ChatGPT, is about to announce a big cut in what it charges for tokens. Now, tokens are the basic unit on which it meters the usage and bills corporate customers. And there's been a big backlash amongst big companies recently, finding that their staff have gone off to do stuff on AI and burnt through millions of tokens, and it's cost them a lot of money.
2: So it's not as all you can eat.
3: No, it's metered. It's metered usage for corporate customers if they're paying for particular services, and the reason. And so OpenAI is going to cut the cost. It's thought that Anthropic is going to, which runs the Claude service, is going to do something similar. The reason this is significant, of course, is that all the investment that's pouring into AI and data centers, hundreds of billions of pounds, is being based on their ability to make money from it.
2: Yeah.
3: And if they're cutting prices quite early on, will all those calculations go out the window? So it is significant for AI, but it's also very significant for the sustained investor interest that's made the US stock market, driven it to such giddy heights.
2: Because in my mind, I don't use it, which is on me. I always think of it as a free service, a free model. But actually, in order for it to people use it properly, in the end, is this going to all become subscription businesses?
3: Well, they can't. They already are.
2: Yeah.
3: I mean, if
2: you can get some free stuff.
3: You can get free stuff in the ordinary sort of, you know, chat bot type thing.
2: Yeah.
3: But for companies that are using the agentic tools to build new software, to go through contracts, all that kind of stuff.

0: they pay for that.
1: And in the future, there's going to be, we were talking about this, there's going to be an arms race as to who can get the cheapest and the best, and there may only be one by the end of it.
0: Well, I don't know if there's only going to be one, but I think we are into this kind of rapidly maturing industry where price starts to play a thing, and also how do you sustain that investment needed to provide all the services that have been promised.
1: Yeah, interesting. Ryanair, an airline people love to hate, is being investigated for charging families to sit together.
0: Yes, the Competition and Markets Authority has announced this morning that it's investigating Ryanair over what they call, Ryanair calls its mandatory family seat. So mandatory family seat means that Ryanair requires you as a parent to sit with your kid if they're aged between 2 and 11, but they charge you £8 for the privilege of having the seat beside, having those two seats together, or three seats, whatever it turns out to be. And it costs £8. And the CMA says that this could be an unfair contract under their rules. And so they're investigating them this morning. We'll see where that leads.
1: Can't be both, can it? You can't be a requirement and you have to pay for it, can it?
0: Well, under Ryanair's terms, it is.
1: One of its rivals, Wizz Air, I can imagine lots of parents going, no, if you want to force me to move away from my three-year-old for 2 hours, I'll guess it.
0: Happily pay not to.
1: Yeah, exactly. If that's the rules, I guess I'll follow the rules. One of the rivals of Ryanair, Wizz Air, has results out this morning. And are we finally starting to see the cost of the war in Iran?
0: Well, it certainly has hit their profits. Wizz Air this morning reported an annual net profit of 1.3 million euros. It was 213 million euros the year before. It has been hit by a bit of a triple whammy. It's big in Eastern Europe, so the war in Ukraine has hit it when it first broke out. It flies to the Middle East, so the Iran conflict has hurt it as well. And it has problems with the engines on its planes. This is not common, not just Wizz Air. Lots of airlines have got this. These particular Pratt & Whitney engines are not proving very reliable. It's got 30 of its aircraft on the ground unable to fly at the minute, so it's quite a few. It says it shut its base in Abu Dhabi. It actually had already done that before the war broke out, and that it won't provide a forecast for the rest of the year. It's uncertain about what might happen.
1: Gloomy stuff. Dom, great to speak to you as ever. That's Dominic O'Connell, our business correspondent.
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4: Thank you, Kate. Good morning. Police have used water cannons in a second night of unrest in Northern Ireland. Police were pelted with bricks and petrol bombs by rioters wearing balaclavas. It follows the brutal knife attack on Stephen Ogilvy, who remains stable in hospital. The government is preparing to crack down on the border between Northern Ireland and the Republic over concerns it's being used as a backdoor for illegal immigration. The Northern Ireland Secretary, Hilary Benn, has told Times Radio the border will remain open.
5: This has been in existence for over 100 years. It brings great benefit because every single day, Stig, people cross the border moving from, they live in Northern Ireland, they work in the Republic, they live in the Republic, they work in Northern Ireland, they worship on the other side of the border, they take their children to sports clubs. The fact is there is movement all of the time. What we are doing with the enforcement operations are working with the Irish authorities, and we're going to increase those.
4: The United States has carried out what it calls self-defense action against Iran. US Central Command says Iranian surveillance capabilities, communication systems and air defense sites were targeted. In response, Iran has targeted the US Navy's Fifth Fleet in Bahrain. And Nigel Farage says a Reform UK government would raise the VAT threshold for small businesses from £90,000 to £150,000. The party leader describes it as a fair deal for the white van man. For a roundup of the news on demand, find the Times Radio news briefing on the Times Radio app.
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2: Good morning. This is Times Radio Breakfast with Stig Abel and Kate McCann. It's 7:34. We've got lots for you on the programme today. Times Radio's Andrew Neil is going to talk to us about defence investment plans in the UK. That's 8 o'clock this morning. He's been looking through some of the numbers. And the government was supposed to announce it this week, today, actually. That's obviously not happening unless we get a very big surprise later on. It probably isn't going to happen tomorrow either now. We'll talk to him about that. Andrew Riley will bring us the best letters to the Times this morning at 8:25. And we'll talk through the day's news with the Sunday Times columnist Robert Colville and the host of the Story podcast, Manveen Rana. That's at 9 o'clock.
1: 7:34, Keir Starmer couldn't rule out tax rises to pay for the government's defence spending commitments. It seems obvious there's a struggle going on in government, as Kate was just saying. Let's ask actually what the hell is going on with Anna Mihailova, Times Radio's political editor. Morning, Anna.
15: Good morning, Stig.
1: It feels like there's a bit of a big old mess happening, because it felt at the beginning of the week this was going to be the week where the defence investment plan was going to be published, there was going to be agreement, and then day by day it feels like the edifice has been crumbling a little bit.
15: Yeah, and you know, there are certain parts of Westminster, and of course in defence, but I can just talk to the MPs at the moment, where it's all anyone can speak about, you know, this concern over where the plan is, why have we got the details? And as you say, there was a lot of speculation that there would be something this end of this week or Monday, and that looks like it's been now pushed back, because Keir Starmer in PMQs yesterday put down this new marker and said it would come before the NATO summit, which immediately throws it into closer to July. And what's actually going on is there is an absolute massive row within the heart of government over this, where we've seen what appears to be a quick scramble to find some extra money from every department. So departments have been asked to cough up 1%, at least 1% of capital budget spending. And
1: in order to meet the cost of the defence investment.
15: To meet the cost of the defence investment. And it's one of those situations where, by doing this, if this is how it's ending up, Keir Starmer is making everybody unhappy. So you've got the cabinet ministers that have been asked to find cuts, absolutely furious. And then you also have people in defence who say the amount they're actually raising is nowhere near enough. So this idea of 13 billion is really low.
1: It was going to be, it started again the week, it was supposed to be 18 billion, which is...
15: Already people said was too little.
1: And now the figure is supposed to be 13.
15: Yeah, and the concern over this is, what does it actually mean in real terms? There are contracts that are coming to an end very soon. There are projects that are running out. If they don't get any extra money, they won't be able to continue. So there are real issues here.
1: Here's what I don't understand, Anna, because if I was Keir Starmer, why am I not saying one of my legacy positions could be reinforcing the defence of this country? He doesn't have to care about balancing the books in 2 years. He's not going to be Prime Minister. He's looking ahead to reaching the 3.5% target for GDP for NATO spending by 2034, where he certainly won't be Prime Minister. Why does he not just say, we are going to spend the money to defend the country, we're going to find 28 billion, which is the original amount suggested for this plan, and we're then going to ramp up to 3% and 3.5%, and someone will have to raise taxes to get it. But it won't be him, because he won't be Prime Minister. So why does he not just take that opportunity, the freedom of being DMOP happy, and spend the money? Or commit to the money?
15: Well, listen, I think one of the problems with this narrative of this being his, as it's been now widely talked about, legacy era, is it is a bit of a nonsense, because he's been in Downing Street for less than 2 years. So the idea that he would suddenly completely change as a prime minister just wouldn't really happen. So he would probably look at his premiership so far and say that one of the biggest things he promised was growth, and that capital spending is one of the ways to get growth. And And now to say that Keir Starmer is going to suddenly turn into someone who's going to prioritise defence in this way, with, at the cost, at the expense of those capital budgets. That's the key thing here. I think if he were... if it was just up to him, he would say, of course I want to prioritise defence and national security and all of those things. But it's the trade-off that's difficult
1: for him. But it is up to him. I mean, because he's the Prime Minister.
15: It's up to him in a sense, but he is also in a currently very weak position.
1: Yeah.
15: And he is someone who is in Downing Street right now, but no one is clear for how long. So when you hear things like Ed Miliband has been asked to find one of the bigger cuts in his department, well, we know that Ed Miliband is one of the stronger ministers. He was asked to leave the department last year in a reshuffle, and he said no, remember. So that gives you an idea of the fact that he is not averse to saying no. He's also one of Andy Burnham's allies. So
1: and Andy Burnham might be the next Prime Minister.
15: And he could be the next Prime Minister, and there's a lot going on here. And do you also see Andy Burnham, for example, continuing with a cut in transport, which is one of the other departments that's been asked to find a bigger cut? Do you really see Andy Burnham, who's all about the buses and the B network, suddenly come in to Downing Street and the first thing he does is continue a big capital cut to transport? So that's also why it's probably very hard to push these through, because a lot of people in there aren't sure how real these cuts are going to be.
1: And waiting for the next guy. Before you go, we just talked to Hilary Benn about the problems in Belfast, and we're talking about Liz Kendall suggesting that she wants to find a way in times of crisis of compelling social media platforms to remove material. It is not at all clear whether that material is purely illegal or just false. And Hilary Benn wasn't really going to be drawn on that point. But there's a distinction, isn't there, between false material in which social media is awash and material that hits a quite high criminal standard for prosecution.
15: Yes, so we are obviously waiting to see the details of what Liz Kendall's going to put forward next week. But my understanding from speaking to people in government is that the actual measure she's bringing in concerns things that are already illegal but aren't being removed quickly enough in times of, they call it crisis. I think it would be more accurate to say times of very heightened tension. So they want that removed much faster at the expense of much greater penalties. On the disinformation, there is a separate unit that exists within government that sits across multiple departments that looks at disinformation generally and has systems in place to take to recommend taking down posts and spot disinformation. But again, looking at everything we've seen this week and last week, there's a very big question about whether it's working well.
1: Well, whether Elon Musk contributes to that disinformation himself and he owns the platform.
15: Well, exactly.
1: Very difficult job for the government to do. Anna, great to speak to you as ever.
15: Thanks,
1: Anna Mihailova. She is the Times Radio's political editor.
2: It is 7:41. We did mention Andy Burnham there, and of course he is a candidate in the Makerfield by-election. Not long to wait now for the result there. So, get excited. It's the full list of candidates standing in that constituency, starting with Jake Austin for the Liberal Democrats.
1: Count Binface Party.
2: Andy Burnham, Labour Party.
1: Dan Clark, Libertarian Party.
2: John Dyer, Independent.
1: Ed Gemmell, Climate Party.
2: Paul Gould, Independent.
1: Alan Howling Lord Hope, the official monster raving loony party.
2: Robert Kenyon for Reform UK.
1: Robert Pownall, Protect the Wild.
2: Rebecca Shepherd, Restore Britain.
1: Sarah Wakefield, Green Party.
2: Peter Mark Ward for Rejoin EU.
1: Michael Winstanley, the Conservative and Unionist Party.
2: And you can see that full list on whocanivotefor.co.uk. And it is just a week to go until the result in the Makerfield by-election. It could well, as Anna was saying there, trigger a leadership challenge to the Prime Minister. Times Radio will bring you the very latest. Daryl Morris will be reporting from Makerfield all week. Adam Bolton will present a special overnight show on Thursday night as all the important results come in. And our political editor, Anna Mihailova, will be there in Downing Street to bring you all the drama as we hear the results.
1: And I hope you were here listening an hour ago when we talked about the World Cup, and we then said we have mentioned a couple of teams, so we have to read out all the other teams, and we did start reading out the other World Cup teams.
15: It would
1: teams.
15: Have taken us a long time, to be
1: it
15: fair.
1: It was a funny joke. Would it have got funny?
2: It was funny joke. You can't say that a joke we've made is funny.
1: Would it have been funny if we'd read out all 48 teams of the World Cup?
2: I think that would have been quite funny, but you stopped.
1: Would it have got funny all the way? I did.
2: I would have kept going.
1: Jonathan asked the question, can you explain why social media platforms with algorithmic news feeds are not treated like newspapers? Surely they are akin to editorial decisions. I can't see why they shouldn't be regulated in the same way. I mean, they are regulated by the same regulator now. But
2: who's a publisher, isn't it?
1: Yeah, they've basically said they're platforms, not publishers. And because governments are so frightened of them because they're so powerful and they generate so much revenue, they let them get away away with being platforms, even though they shape the news, and therefore their entire business model is based on not being regulated like that, and they will fight to absolute hell and back to preserve that, and no government is strong enough to resist it.
2: You can keep your thoughts coming in 0333 003 2353, and thank you to the listener who's pointed out there are two other by-elections going on in Scotland. We will of course be covering those too. Adam Bolton was here yesterday talking about his excitement for those, so they are very much on our agenda. Thank you for the nudge. It is now time for Times Radio's daily quiz question.
1: It's a good one, this. In the late 19th century, which two-legged animal first became known as the poor man's racehorse?
2: We'll reveal the answer at 8:15 this morning. And don't forget, there are 15 more questions in the Times Daily Quiz, available now on the app and on the website.
1: Someone wants an ASMR version of the Makerfield election list.
2: It can be arranged.
1: Pervert, you're
2: it is 7:44. The Shadow Defence Secretary James Cartledge joins us next, and before 8 we'll speak to the former England cricket captain Mike Atherton about Ben Stokes and Gus Atkinson being left out of the squad. This is Times Radio Breakfast with Stig Abel and Kate McCann in association with Nationwide, a good way to bank.
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2: Good morning. It's 7:46. I was momentarily confused by the number of people just sending in random animals into the WhatsApp, but then I remembered the quiz question.
1: Oh, they've got it wrong, by the way, so far.
2: Have they?
1: It's not right.
2: 0333 003 2353 if you'd like to answer that. Now, at one point, we were expecting today to be the day that the government announced its defence investment plan, but it has been delayed once again. We're now promised it will be published before the NATO summit next month. Not only that, but it looks to have been watered down in cash terms too. The delay was a hot topic at Prime Minister's questions yesterday. The government says it wants to get the plan right. But is that more important, even when it's late? The Shadow Defence Secretary is James Cartledge, and he joins us now. Good morning.
21: Good morning.
2: The Times is reporting this morning that the government is now considering handing the Ministry of Defence less than £13.5 billion. Originally, they were talking about 18, then 15, then 13.5. Now we think it could be less. What impact would that have on defence investment?
21: Well, I think the most obvious point is, you know, all of this is speculative. As you rightly said, I mean, I had, you know, blocked out the diary today. We were all ready to go. We had been told this was the day. I was expecting a briefing early morning, you know, presumably seeing a hard copy of the report. Maybe journalists would have gone to horse guards, all the usual sort of thing like we had.
2: So you, sorry to interrupt you, you were told to expect that, were you?
21: No, from all the reporting, it was in politics when something is looking like it's going to happen. So what I'm saying is we were getting the bunting out, as it were, metaphorically preparing for this moment. And as you say, now just more speculation. So no one knows what the quantum of cash is. I don't think the government know. They clearly haven't made a decision. The Treasury haven't signed it off. And I think the really serious thing is, as you report day in, day out, you know, we've got conflict in the Middle East again. It's kicked off once more. Obviously, the long-running war in Ukraine. We desperately need to get more money into defence. Everyone knows that, you know, regardless of politics. And you'd think with all the delays we've had, and we've had months and months of delay, they'd have worked out how to pay for it, and they still haven't. And I think that is, it's pretty shambolic now from the government, frankly.
2: Would you support as a party the idea of increasing taxes to pay for defence if it were ring-fenced?
21: I wouldn't, and I'll give you a very simple reason why, which is that I think taxes have gone up, you know, tens of billions already since the general election. They're probably reaching the point where you won't extract much more cash, but much more important than that, they're dragging down growth, they're dragging down people's wages and making us poorer as a country. The key issue is we have got to get growth back. What we want to see is serious reductions in the welfare budget. You know, the country's welfare budget is spiraling, and I would make a really important point. When we say as a party we need to cut welfare to fund defence, it isn't just about the money, as important as that is. It's also about national resilience. A country whose welfare bill is spiralling is not getting stronger. Mm. And in the world we're in, we need to get stronger. That means cutting welfare, putting it into defence, and showing the world, particularly our potential adversaries, that we are getting stronger again.
2: But would that be enough? Because the Ministry of Defence was talking about there being a £28 billion gap between basically what the government wants them to achieve and what they've got to spend. That's even before the Strategic Defence Review. After that, we were talking about more money. So money on top of that, which is where we are now with 13, 15 or £18 billion, which some people say is still not going to be enough. Cutting the welfare budget would be a one-off or maybe a two-year, three-year thing. Would you really believe that 28 billion plus then 13, 15, 18, maybe more, would be achievable from cutting the welfare bill? And how would you fund it after that point?
21: Let me take that in sort of two parts as well. I mean, first of all, you're right that we need to spend a lot more. And I think all the figures quoted are not enough. The original promise was to go to 3%. That's our position, that the government should go to 3% in this parliament. That's actually the position of the House of Commons Defence Select Committee.
2: But that's 30 billion a year, isn't it? And you've, I think your cuts to the welfare budget range from about 12 to 15 billion pounds. So they wouldn't match up with that.
21: Well, hold on. So first of all, that is, in terms of per year, to go to 3% at the moment, it depends how you measure defence spending, but essentially it's something like 10 to 12 billion per year extra. Now, we have started to set out savings on how we would pay for that. So, for example, we said we'd restore the two-child benefit cap to pay for defence. We also said we would move billions of R&D into defence and that we would switch the National Wealth Fund from net zero to defence. That would be more than 20 billion extra this Parliament if we were in government, but it's not yet 3%, and Kemi was clear in her speech at the London Defence Conference, we will be setting out further steps of how we would get to 3%. And the reason why that matters, rather than the figures you're hearing from the government, they are one-off injections of cash over the next few years, as far as I can see, and we don't know the detail. What we want to see is a plan where, because you make very specific, you know, cuts in key areas of expenditure, you're able to look the MOD in the eye and say, right, you can be certain now of your spending profile, you know, for years ahead. And that enables them to procure the equipment we need in confidence. At the moment, they've got no idea where they stand. And frankly, that's not good enough given the threats we face.
2: Can I talk to you about what's happening in Belfast? The Reform leader Nigel Farage said yesterday that most of the protesters in Belfast were, quote, not far right, were not extremists, were just scared about what's going on in their communities and about a lack of government action. Do you agree with him?
21: I don't agree with him. I mean, the key point here is, this is a terrible attack. Obviously, it's now sub judice, so I can't talk on the detail of the case. But in terms of, you know, the unrest in Northern Ireland that has followed, it is not acceptable, no matter what's happened, to burn people's houses and to go house to house, etc. That is unacceptable. And I think that needs to be condemned by all politicians from all parties. The key thing here is it does highlight how we have got to get a grip on asylum. And of course, you know, it may be that it's expose new issues that we need to address.
2: Well, these were issues, forgive me, that happened under a Conservative government, under a Conservative Prime Minister.
21: Well, obviously, this hasn't happened under a Conservative government. You're referring to the point when he entered the United Kingdom from the Republic of Ireland. If at the time when that happened, which I think was, in 2023, you know, I wasn't in the Home Office, but I was a minister. We were focused very much on the small boat crossings coming into the UK and our Rwanda plan to deal with that. And in fact, as you know, when the Rwanda plan was announced, it led to some asylum seekers going to Ireland to try and avoid it because it was such a strong deterrent. Of course, it never got through the House of Lords and the courts. We kept playing whack-a-mole with them. And in the end, a general election was called. And I think that was very frustrating.
2: But did you take your eye off the ball? By focusing on small boat migrants, did you take your eye off the ball with this specific issue?
21: Well, I think it's difficult to say that when this case emerges in its severity and it's extremely serious years later. I mean, you know, inevitably there is now a look back at what happened. I'm just saying to you, speaking, you know, honestly, at the time, our total focus and that of the country, the media, all politicians and the public, I must say, was on the small boats issue.
2: Okay.
21: And I actually, you know, many people may disagree with Rwanda. I think it was a very good plan. And since then, Kemi's come in. She's got her borders plan, which I think is very robust. And of course, if we were in government and it emerges there's a new problem, a new route, we would have to deal with that.
2: Okay.
21: And I know that my my colleagues in the Shadow Home Affairs team will be.
2: James Cartledge, Shadow Defence Secretary, thank you for your time this morning.
21: You're welcome.
1: It is 7:54. The England men's cricket captain Ben Stokes has been left out of England's squad for their second test against New Zealand. He breached the team's midnight curfew earlier this week, but England has not asked the official vice-captain Harry Brook to take over because of his own disciplinary issues. Instead, they've given the job to previous skipper Joe Root. Let's talk to Michael Atherton, the Times chief cricket correspondent and former England cricket captain. Athers, morning.
0: Morning.
1: This is pretty amateurish stuff, isn't it?
0: It is, after what happened in the winter when there was a lot of focus on England's discipline and off-field issues, to have this issue raised again, first test in 5 months after Sydney, absolutely pretty amateurish, hard to defend, although I don't think it should be a career or captaincy ending mistake, if you like. You mentioned Harry Brook, who went out and got in trouble before a one-day international. Obviously, this was at the end of a test match that they'd won, and they don't have a game for 10 days. So
1: I understand that point.
0: Not a career ending.
1: I understand that. The argument, Matthew Syed probably makes the case on the same page as you today, Athers. There was a disastrous Ashes. Nobody got fired for it. They kept the same team. They said, trust us, we can get a grip on things. Test cricket's facing arguably an existential crisis. The games are up against the World Cup, which will matter far more to everybody this summer. All we wanted from an England team was to have its act together and act professionally. And at the first hurdle, they failed. And clearly the incident itself doesn't really matter. But as a symbol of something, isn't that pretty serious for this administration of Key, of McCullum, and of Stokes? They've cocked it up at the first possible chance.
0: Well, the two players have cocked it up at the first possible chance, and you're collating two issues there. I think the management team were looking to keep their jobs after the Ashes. There was no change, and you know, most of us wrote and talked about that at the time, that you know, they were lucky to that there was no consequence to a bad Ashes series. But then two players break. I mean, curfews, I just think, are a bonkers way of running a sporting team. I think it's ridiculous that you're asking grown men to, you know, I was chatting to Stuart Broad the other day, and he was recalling a day-night game in Adelaide in 2017, I think it was, that finished at about 10:30, 10:45 by the time, you know, they finished changing and getting out and ready to go back to the hotel. It was about 10 to midnight, and you had this ridiculous sight of England cricketers running over the bridge at Adelaide to make the hotel by midnight. I mean, it's just curfews are a nonsense. But they do, the fact that they've had to impose a curfew is a reflection on what you're talking about, yeah, the issue that happened in Australia.
1: Is there a drinking problem with cricket, more so than other sports, because of the nature of the game, because of you know, how long away from home you are?
0: I don't know whether it's a problem, but perhaps there's a more of a relationship with alcohol than some other sports. I mean, the ECB have about five sponsors. They'll have a beer supplier and a champagne supplier and a cider supplier, God knows what. But and as you say, you know, tours that last 3 or 4 months, perhaps that's different to some other tours. I don't know. I mean, I don't go out with the players regularly, so I don't. You know, that's hard question for me to answer. But just clearly on this incident, you know, they set a curfew for reasons of ill discipline in Australia, and they've broken it at the first time of asking. So it's absolutely right. There's a disciplinary procedure, and the players have been left out, and they're under investigation by the cricket regulator. And I think it's, although they've just named a team for one test, it's highly unlikely, I think, that Stokes will play in the third test of the series.
1: Is there any chance he walks away, Mike? Because,
0: well, I think there is from the captaincy, in the sense that I had the clear feeling before the Lord's test that he looked like a man who'd been doing it for 4 years now. You know, a lot of us have been there, and if you look at the last run of England captains, 4 years has been about the limit. I think I did it for four, Nasser Hussain did it for four, Andrew Strauss, Michael Vaughan, Joe Root maybe did it for five. He did it for longer than anybody else. But there is a point at which the job starts to kind of wear you down and eat away at you. And I had a clear sense that he looked a bit like that before Lord's. And I'm not saying that in hindsight, because I wrote that.
1: You did.
0: So that's a different issue from just this. So whilst I don't think it should be a career-ending thing, you know, there are, he will need to
1: have a think
0: in this long break about whether and how much more he's got to offer to the captain.
1: Great to speak to you as ever, Michael. Thank you for joining us.
0: Okay, Steve.
1: That's Michael Atherton there, the Times chief cricket correspondent, former England cricket captain. If you love cricket, you'll love reading his words in the Times.
2: There are lots of you getting in touch about that. I mean, having a curfew is silly, but the idea of grown men running across a bridge to make it does make me smile a little bit.
1: Of course, if you set a rule, you've got to follow it.
2: You've got to follow it, yeah. That's how they work. 0333 003 2353.
1: Kate is a great rule follower,
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2: 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It is 8 o'clock. 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
1: Headlines this morning. Police have used a water cannon to disperse a crowd during a second night of trouble in Northern Ireland. And the chief of the Met Police says he's made an agreement with the tech company Apple to make stolen phones unusable.
2: Ahead, we are going to speak to Andrew Neil about defence spending. The Times Radio presenter is an expert on the economics behind what the government is planning to do. We'll get into that with him, and Andrew Riley will join us to give us the best letters to the Times this week.
1: It's Thursday, the 11th of June.
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4: Thank you, Kate. Good morning. Police have used water cannon in a second night of unrest in Northern Ireland. Officers were pelted with bricks and petrol bombs by rioters wearing balaclavas. It follows the brutal knife attack on Stephen Ogilvy, who remains stable in hospital. The government is preparing to crack down on the border between Northern Ireland and the Republic over concerns it's being used as a backdoor for illegal immigration. There have been concerns about illegal immigration in Northern Ireland for some time, with thousands of people on Facebook groups. The Northern Ireland Secretary, Hilary Benn, has told Times Radio the government is taking action.
5: In the last year alone, we have removed 1,000 illegal migrants from Northern Ireland. So that is a very, very different picture. And we will be increasing immigration enforcement. There's already very close cooperation between the UK authorities and the Irish authorities. We have the common travel area. This has been in existence for over 100 years.
4: The United States has carried out what it calls self-defense action against Iran. US Central Command says Iranian surveillance capabilities, communication systems and air defense sites were targeted. In response, Iran has targeted the US Navy's Fifth Fleet in Bahrain. The Metropolitan Police says it's reached an agreement with Apple which makes stolen mobile phones unusable. The force says the tech giant has made a global change to its security system, disrupting organised crime. Met Commissioner Sir Mark Rowley's told Times Radio, what happens if your device is nicked?
22: Your phone gets stolen, it's locked, so you think it's secure, but criminals have illicit software where they can get into the phone, not to get to your data, but sufficiently to do a factory reset, so then they can sell it on as nearly new. And that security vulnerability drives this business. And we've seen sort of 80-90% of phones that are stolen in London reactivated many times in China and Africa.
4: He says the number of phones now being reactivated has dropped substantially. More than 100 academics have written to The Times urging Oxford University to reinstate a series of lectures that were cancelled after protests from trans activists. Dr. Michael Foran was due to give four talks on how sex and gender have affected the law. Professor Richard Dawkins is among those who've signed the letter. Thousands of prison cell windows are to be fitted with steel grills to stop drone deliveries of drugs, weapons and phones. The Ministry of Justice says 13,000 heavy-duty grills, many of them made by prisoners themselves, will be installed by the spring of next year, costing £35 million. And a Winnie the Pooh collectible coin is being released today by the Royal Mint. It features Eeyore, Piglet and Tigger. The new 50p is the final one in a collection of three designs celebrating a century of A.A. Mills stories set in the 100-acre wood. For a roundup of the news on demand, subscribe to the Times Radio News Briefing on any podcast platform.
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2: Good morning. This is Times Radio Breakfast with Stig Abel and Kate McCann. It's 4 minutes past eight. There's been more violence on the streets of Belfast overnight, with police using water cannon to try and disperse protesters. We've also heard some harrowing stories of immigrant families being rescued or forced to flee their homes after they found themselves targeted. Overnight, we've heard that nursing staff in Belfast say they've been stopped by masked men when travelling in and out of work. The family of the victim in Belfast have called for calm and issued a statement in which they said, "We have many migrants who make a deeply valuable contribution to our country. We don't want this terrible tragedy to be used to divide people or to fuel hostility." Liz Kendall, the technology secretary, has announced plans to clamp down on those who use social media to incite violence. It is already an offence, but action is often not taken. So what can Ofcom really do to change this, especially when the man so often at the centre of things is the man who runs the very platform the government is worried about?
1: Yeah, would you support the government taking action against disinformation on social media? Because disinformation is also different to incitement as well. Mm. And it's not entirely clear what they're going to do. We'll get the details as we go along. And one question is that an area you'd like to see government action, or is it solving the underlying issues of unease, the better way of stopping its proliferation on social media? That's one interesting question we've been debating already this morning. We're also going to discuss defence spending after it emerged that the government's big plan to announce a defence investment plan this week has been delayed once again and the cash watered down. One of the most senior military chiefs in this country has reportedly written to the Prime Minister to express concerns about what might be coming or not. This morning we'll ask why ministers are in such a mess and why nobody has taken control. I can't work out why Keir Starmer is not making this a legacy issue and just spending the money now. He won't have to find it after all. Andrew Neil, who's dug into the numbers and worked out what it means for our defences and our place in the world, joins us in a few moments. The Times Defence Editor Larissa Brown will be with us in half an hour to give us the very latest on what on earth is going on with this plan. Elsewhere, it's World Cup Day and we're all very excited.
2: Whoop! I'd make a Vuvuzela sound, but yeah. I can't really. Not that different, to be fair.
1: That actually was a bit more robust than the first Vuvuzela. Well done, yeah. Andrew. I'm not excited. I'm trying to get you to make me excited in the World Cup. This has got me going, though, because it's made me laugh, which is the most important thing when it comes to this sort of thing. You might be concerned to hear you might have broken the law if you're running an office sweepstake. The Gambling Commission is coming after you for breaking the law. We'll get into that.
2: Andrew Riley will join us this morning with the best letters to The Times. Plus, our panel will be here from 9. Robert Colville and Manveen Rana will go through the biggest stories of the morning.
1: And do get in touch with all of your thoughts, including grammatical pedantry. Tim wants to know why we say police have used water cannon rather than a water cannon or some water cannons. It's because cannon is both a singular and a plural.
2: I hate water cannon. I always panic when I see it coming.
1: Think of Charge of the Light Brigade. Cannon to the left of him, cannon to the right of him. That's plural cannon. But it is both a plural and a singular noun. There you go. You can WhatsApp us on 0333 003 2353. You can text us on 87222, starting with the word Times, or email our producer Emma, who's staring at me in a bemused fashion, on studio@times.radio.
2: It is 7 minutes past eight. The Times reports that military chiefs are furious over the government's plans on defence spending. One unnamed senior military source has broken ranks to accuse the government of damaging our credibility and reputation and only planning to give the the MOD half of the money it needs to restore credible deterrence.
1: And we're trying to understand the scale of the issue this morning. The government is committed to spend 3.5% of GDP on defence by 2035. Well, that would mean eventually increasing spending by £30 billion every year. And that's got to come on top of the money needed to fund the long-delayed defence investment plan. The plan was due to be announced today, then perhaps tomorrow, but now not till next week or maybe the week after that.
2: But the arguments going on in government today are about increases much smaller than that. The Times says one of the options the government is looking at is giving defence an extra £13 billion, but that amount would be spread over 4 years. The Defence Secretary John Healey is thought to be arguing for at least £18 billion extra, also over 4 years.
1: So even if Healey gets his way, we're still talking about only a few billion extra each year. To get a sense of scale, £1 billion could buy the UK something like one destroyer or 10 Lightning fighter jets or perhaps 100 tanks.
2: Times Radio presenter Andrew Neil has long been focused on the way government spends money, especially when it comes to defence, and he joins us now. Good morning, Andrew.
7: Good morning to you.
2: I mean, we've laid out some of the facts of what we're talking about here, but the government, according to the paper today, is now proposing £13 billion to go along with this defence investment plan. Is that enough?
7: Oh, it's nowhere near enough. It's what's happened is a mixture of a shambles, a national disgrace, which has made us something of an international embarrassment. Our allies are looking on at us. And what here was a country which, you know, through the Cold War, as a percentage of GDP, we spent most on defence, second only to the United States. Now we're 12th in NATO and falling fast. And the Starmer government seems to have no idea what to do about it, and is clearly not up to the size of the task before it. Let's just get the figures straight here. The chiefs of staff have said that there is a £28 billion shortfall in defence spending over the next 4 years. Now, you can argue with some of that, but it's around £28 billion. I could take £2, £3, £4 billion off. It wouldn't make much of a difference, but it's well over £20 billion. That is simply to meet our existing commitments. That's nothing to do with then ponying up for the new defence review, which came out in June of last year. To implement that, we'd be spending on top. And at the time when it came out, I was with George Robertson, who wrote the review, was the lead writer on it. He assured me when it came out that the government had said it would fund it in full. Indeed, John Healey wrote a foreword to the Defence Review saying not only would they fund it in full, we'd get the funding plan by the autumn of 2025. Autumn came, went. Christmas came, went. Winter came, went. Spring came, went. We're still waiting now to see what it is. And for the government to come up with £13 billion, which is the figure quite right in the Times, and I think it's pretty close to accurate, when £28 billion or around that is needed just for existing commitments and tens of billions more to implement the Strategic Defence Review, which the government has accepted lock, stock and barrel, said it will do, shows you that £13 billion over 4 years is totally inadequate. It's peanuts.
2: And so are we at the point where only a tax rise would be capable of fulfilling the kinds of spending the government needs to do on defence?
7: You see, the government, which is now in a total shambles over this, is throwing out all sorts of deflection and chafe to try and muddy the waters. Rachel Reeves, to defend the £13 billion that her treasury is all they can find. And let's not forget that this is the Chancellor who only several months ago was boasting that she would make Britain a defence industrial superpower. Mm. A defence industrial superpower. Well, with £13 billion over 4 years, what planet is she living on? And then to make her £13 billion kind of palatable, more sellable, oh, if you want more, I'll have to increase taxes. Really? Well, there's no need to do that. There's no need. There's plenty of money around if we had a government that had the guts to do it. I mean, I'm just looking at the net zero budget at the moment. We're about to spend, on the process of spending, £9 billion between now and 2030 on what's called carbon capture at scale. It is an untried technology which is not essential over the next 4 years. there's $9 billion right away that you could spend on defence.
15: And there
7: by 2030, we will spend £40 billion a year subsidising renewables, energy, and upgrading the grid to handle renewables, because renewables are intermittent and the existing grid cannot handle. There's another $40 billion a year. You could take at least half of that and slow down the upgrade of the grid. There's money all over the place. And for Rachel Reeves to say this is a matter of priorities and a matter of having the guts to take on Ed Miliband, but of course Starmer doesn't have the authority to do that anymore. And Ed Miliband is waiting on Andy Burnham to become the next prime minister, and he hopes that he will then be the next chancellor. So the idea that we need tax increases is just complete nonsense on this. There's plenty of money around if the government would give defence the priority that it deserves. But the reason it doesn't is because there are no votes in today's Labour Party on spending on defence. There's votes on taking away the two-child benefit cap. There's votes in keeping the winter fuel allowance. There's votes in the Labour Party in not reforming welfare.
15: But Andrew, but you're saying in the Labour Party there, what you're defining this against, as lots of people have said in the past, is that this is an internal argument within the Labour Party.
7: Correct.
15: Does that tell you something about the way that Keir Starmer, the way that Rachel Reeves, the way even that people like Andy Burnham, who are vying for that job, the way they think about what being in government really means?
7: Well, what it tells me is that when Keir Starmer said that his government would put country before party, it turned out to be a lie, because he's putting party before country. If you put the country first, you would find the money for the defence. And even Andy Burnham, we've not heard a word about the man who would be prime minister. His attitude to defence, indeed what we've got, is classic modern Labour Party. He's now said that he wants more money for the WASPI women, which is about another $10 billion he says he'll come up with. Of course he won't, it'll never happen, but that's what he thinks will get him elected Labour leader. That's what he's talked about. He's not talked about anything about defence at all. And I'm afraid at a time of great national peril, when the world is going to get more dangerous, and other countries have got this, Poland is now spending 5% of its GDP on defence. Germany is going through a massive rearmament programme. Even the peace-loving Scandinavians are now ramping up their defence more than we are. I think there's one telling figure for those of us who have a historic perspective on this. Even in the 1930s, even those who were out to appease Hitler, even those who thought we need to appease him, let's avoid war, we don't want to go to war, let's appease the Nazis, even as they were trying to appease Hitler, they were increasing British defence spending by more than the current Starmer government is. I think that tells you everything.
15: Andrew, do you think that we are approaching the time, and we have heard that John Healey, the Defence Secretary, and others within the defence team are frustrated with the negotiations. The Air Chief Marshal, Sir Richard Knighton, according to Sky News this morning, has written to the Prime Minister about his fears over the Defence Investment Plan. Is it time for John Healey to vote with his feet and resign his position, do you think? Would it make any difference?
7: Yes, I think it would make a difference, because it would become much more of a national debate. I've always described John Healey as a decent man, an old-fashioned Labour patriot who believes in the defence of the nation. A bit like George Robertson, who was the defence minister under Blair's government, and who went on to be Secretary General of NATO and a widely respected Secretary General of NATO. But if John Healey is prepared to accept $13.5 billion as the extra, as the money for defence over the next 4 years, and that's it, then he should resign, because that is incompatible with defending our country. And in practice, Kate, what it will mean, and I think next week, if we get the... my understanding is that tomorrow down in Swindon, at this new drone factory or drone testing site, we'll get a general statement of defence going forward. But we won't get the details of the defence plan until next week or maybe the week after. They want to get it out before the next NATO summit on July the 7th in Turkey, otherwise it'd be really embarrassing. But when we get the details, I think we'll all have a responsibility to cut through the flannel and the spin and the nonsense that Keir Starmer and Rachel Reeves will talk like defence military superpower. And when we dig down, I think what we'll find is that dressed up as an increase in defence are some really serious cuts in our defence capabilities. Yeah. And to do that at this time, I mean, that is unforgivable.
2: Andrew, thank you very much for joining us this morning. That is Times Radio presenter Andrew Neil, and also podcaster, because the Andrew Neil Report launches today. Congratulations.
7: Thank you. It's on all podcast platforms and on YouTube as well. And someone just, my old mate Trevor Phillips, fellow Times Radio presenter, he's in Spain, but he did email me 10 minutes ago to say, I'm your 28th subscriber on this new YouTube Andrew Neil Report. I mean, 28 subscribers, we're off to the races.
2: Yeah, got in at the ground level. Well, we'll become 29 and 30 just a few moments.
1: Give us a bye-bye then, Andrew, before you go.
7: Bye-bye.
2: That is Andrew Neil there, and you should check out the Andrew Neil Report, which launches today.
1: Nearly 8:19, actually. Here's the answer to the Times Radio Daily Quiz question, which we set half an hour ago.
2: In the late 19th century, which two-legged animal first became known as the poor man's racehorse?
1: The answer is racing pigeons or homing pigeons. Whippets were also nicknamed the poor man's racehorse, but you'll notice the question was about two-legged animals. People have gone for greyhounds. I'm no mathematician, but I do believe dogs have four legs.
2: Congratulations if you got that right. And if you liked it, there are 15 more questions in the Times Daily Quiz, available now on the Times app and the website.
1: It is now at 8:19. There's been another night of unrest in Belfast with reports of a modern-day pogrom earlier this week. We've talked about lots of other angles. So we're going to speak to the Royal College of Nursing's Northern Ireland Executive Director next about how unsafe things feel. Then we'll get the letters of the week as well. This is Times Radio Breakfast with Kate McCann and Stig Abel in association with Nationwide. A good way to bank.
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1: It is 20 minutes past 8. 12 police officers were injured and 16 arrests were made in the second night unrest in Northern Ireland following the Belfast knife attack. Water cannon was used on a group of men who seemed to be trying to get to a hotel housing asylum seekers. It's clear migrants are being targeted. The Times this morning describes what it calls a modern-day pogrom on Tuesday night, with foreigners being forced out of their homes. Two nurses from Uganda were trapped in a house with smoke coming in before a pastor persuaded masked men to let them leave. Other nursing staff in Belfast say they've been stopped by masked men when travelling in and out of work. Let's talk to Rita Devlin, who's Executive Director of the Royal College of Nursing Northern Ireland, joining us now from Belfast. Rita, morning to you.
25: Good morning.
1: Tell us what's happened to some of your nurses.
25: So we had reports of, on Tuesday night, nurses being unable to get to work. There were masked men with barricades in some of the roads where the hospitals are, and the nurses were unable to get to work. And in some cases, they were told to show their credentials, their passes, and their hospital passes before they could pass through the barricades. Some were allowed in and some weren't.
1: And why were the ones who weren't? Was it because their names were suggestive of someone not born there? Is that what this is boiling down to?
25: Well, it's very hard to understand why some were and some weren't. I know both our local nurses and our internationally educated nurses were both stopped, and some were let in, and I say some weren't.
1: Do you think people might have been targeted because they were immigrants or people of colour?
25: There's no doubt about that. There's absolutely no doubt that people of colour were being targeted. And our nurses, who are our internationally educated nurses, who we rely on absolutely to keep our services going. There's no doubt that they are absolutely terrified at the minute.
1: And do they feel targeted?
25: They do. They feel frightened. Some of our internationally educated nurses have been here 20 years, but that makes no difference to some of the people who would try to make an awful tragic situation into something else.
1: Do you know who these masked men are?
25: Well, they're people from the local communities.
1: But who's winding them up, do you think? I mean, because one of the things, there's people who are angry about what happened on Monday, which is very understandable. There's people who want to protest the issue of migration

0: be using some of our young disaffected teenagers, etc., to do the dirty work for them.
1: I think you're probably. Are you from Northern Ireland, Rita?
0: I am a child of the Troubles,
1: So
0: unfortunately.
1: that's why I was really interested in your thoughts. You've lived through the Troubles. What do you make of this in that context?
0: Well, for me, it's as you know, part of the Troubles was sectarianism, and now we have the different view of people. So anybody who's different can be seen as fair game.
1: Does that make you feel ashamed?
0: I am absolutely ashamed of, we have a beautiful country here. We had a beautiful celebration last week of our excellent nurses for Nurse of the Year, and everyone was saying about, how beautiful and excellent it was, and then we're plunged back into the mire of, awful racism and our nurses being made, and our international nurses who have come, and some of them have settled and have their own children here and grandchildren. But at the same time, they now totally feel so unsafe, so unsupported, and so concerned about what to do next. Because, as you said, there was a list going about yesterday, for example, with people's names and addresses on it.
1: Just
0: And
1: because
0: that is the employer.
1: they were from other countries.
0: Yes. So that just appeared on social media. And as you can imagine, the fear that that puts in. It was an awful thing that happened. And as you say, people have the right to make their views heard and to protest. But it stops being a peaceful protest when you have masked men with barricades stopping nurses getting to work.
1: Can the government do anything? Do they need to have people giving escorts to work? Do they need to be police on the streets helping people get to and from hospitals?
0: Well, there were police nearby, so I'm not sure what the policing methods are. But certainly, I don't believe our nurses should have to show their credentials to masked men to
1: Do you
0: be
1: think
0: able
1: the
0: to get
1: police could
0: work.
1: have intervened to help them?
0: Well, I'm having conversations with the police over the last 2 days around this. So, and I've spoken to our health committee as well, and I've spoken to our politicians. Our nurses just want to get to work and look after their patients, and the patients are the grandmothers and grandfathers and aunts and uncles of these people who are out stopping them getting to work. It makes absolutely no sense to me.
1: But it's fair to say that, by the sounds of it, you're raising concerns that maybe not enough has been done to protect them.
0: Well, for me to think that a nurse has to show their credentials to a masked man to be able to get to work, I don't understand what kind of country we live in when that's allowed to happen.
1: Rita, it's a fair rhetorical point to leave it on. I think many people listening will be asking exactly that same question. Thanks so much for joining us.
0: Okay, thank you.
1: That's Rita Devlin, the Executive Director of the Royal College of Nursing in Northern Ireland, a child of the Troubles, saying she doesn't know what this country has become anymore.
2: It is unbelievable when you actually think about what she's saying, that there are groups of masked men asking people to show their credentials to get to work.
1: Yeah.
2: That is unbelievable.
1: And presumably, I presume it's mainly women, and I presume it's black women. And so they're basically looking at black women or brown women and saying, well, who are you and where are you from? And you can't get into the hospital
2: And if the
1: unless you...
2: police were nearby,
1: It's
2: I
1: a
2: think it sounds like there's some questions there. It is 8:27. It's time for our weekly look at what people have been writing to The Times about this week. And Andrew Riley is The Times letters editor. Good morning, Andrew.
3: Good morning, Kate.
2: We talk a lot about AI on this programme, the good, the bad and the ugly. Is it good or bad for schools, though?
3: Well, this is a very good question. And Harry Hudson, a teacher, wrote a thumping thunderer earlier this week on that very topic. Education urgently needs overarching strategy for AI was the headline. And he says this, Sir Harry Hudson's right. AI necessitates the rethinking of every aspect of schools, from homework and coursework to exams, where micro AI devices are allowing students to cheat. Banning harmful social media for under 16s, as the PM is planning, will not make an iota of difference to their use of AI, which, for all its benefits, remains bandit territory. We are sleepwalking into the biggest crisis for young people and for education in history. And that's from Sir Anthony Seldon, a familiar Times writer, founding director of the Wellington College of Education, and a good one in response to Anthony Seldon from Michael Thompson, a retired head teacher. Sir Anthony Seldon underestimates both our young people and education's considerable capacity for self-renewal. we were told that calculators would finish off

0: for arithmetic, that the internet would kill research, and that smartphones would destroy the ability to concentrate. Each time, schools, teachers and pupils quietly got on with things, made use of the new tools, and preserved what actually mattered. Artificial intelligence will certainly require us to look again at coursework, assessment and exams, but difficulty is not the same as catastrophe. Education has always been obliged to prepare pupils for a world still taking shape, and there is little in history to suggest it cannot rise to that obligation now. Michael Thompson, retired head teacher from Cheshire. There you go.
1: Yeah, interesting one. Elsewhere, tennis great Serena Williams is back, but she's got a funny little patch on her face. What's that about?
0: Well, this is, I think, possibly the funniest letter of the week. Her facial patch was a front page picture, and John Townend, a maxillofacial surgeon from Chichester, wrote this: "Sir, your front page photo of Serena Williams shows her with a patch of kinesiology tape on her cheek to relieve sinus issues," as she said. "The patch is sitting over her zygomatic eminence cheekbone, a chunk of solid bone at least a centimetre lateral to her maxillary air sinus. Any maxillofacial surgeon will tell her that millimetres count when it comes to the management of facial disorders. In anatomical terms, this would be equivalent to putting a patch on her knee to treat an arthritic ankle. Perhaps it's just as well that kinesiology taping has only a placebo effect in any case." John Townend.
1: There's a lot in there, isn't there? Finally, where do young people store their CDs these days?
0: Well, this stems from a fairly long-running correspondence we had on misheard conversations or strange conversations with shop assistants. And this is from Jan Spencer. "So on starting her first year at university, a young member of our family went shopping for a CD rack for her room. On finding one in the shop, she sought out an assistant to ask if they had a larger one. The assistant informed her that what she was holding was, in fact, a toast rack." That's from Jan Spencer. And a nice rejoinder to that from Kevin King. "So growing up in the 1950s and 60s without CDs, we were fortunate enough to recognise a toast rack for what it was. As these fell out of favour, however, and with CD players suddenly starting to appear, the ingenious among us connected several toast racks together, and hey presto, we had a CD rack."
1: Sometimes, Andrew, I feel like my brain has departed and gone to a different place, and that's how I feel about the CD rack, toast rack conversation. And it's always incredibly welcome at this time of day. Thank you very much.
0: Pleasure.
1: Andrew Riley there, the Times Letters editor, and he did mention AI and also calculators.
2: Oh, read this though.
1: I feel like we should read this out. This is from Jessica, who she's talking about the iPhone news, which the Met Police Commissioner came in to talk to us about, the fact that Apple has made it simpler to basically make your phone useless if it gets nicked. Jessica writes, "My 12-year-old daughter's first solo walk home from her school bus stop in West London had a similar ending. She did not yet have a phone and was nervous about the journey. Figuring that talking on a phone would thwart any would-be baddies, she pulled out her grey plastic school-issued calculator, held it to her ear, and planned to hold a pretend conversation with me all the way home. A thief on a bike road pass snatched it from her hand and sped off while she stood there stunned. He looked down at his bounty, realised it was a cheap calculator, and threw it to the ground in frustration. While I was traumatised on her behalf, she found the whole thing hilarious, and the next day when her maths teacher asked why she didn't have a calculator, she proudly produced the shattered remains and explained that apparently even thieves have standards."
2: It reminds me of the time someone nicked Amazon packets from my front door, and then they opened up and it was books and threw them over the hedge.
1: Threw them back again. Well, look, it's good. It's a good way to thwart thieves.
2: And also, I think if you're a thief, you're probably too thick to understand calculators and books, is the lesson I've taken from that.
1: It's a big problem, people nicking packages from people's doorsteps. And on the local WhatsApp group that I'm on, there's been a bit of a guerrilla campaign mounted, which is to put fake packages on doorsteps.
2: Oh, containing what?
1: Glitter, mainly. Things that are annoying to open quickly.
2: And they spray everywhere. That's a clever idea. 0333 00032 353 if you want to join the conversation. What was your first CD? Can you remember?
1: I think it was Shanks and Bigfoot, Sweet Like Chocolate.
2: Not bad.
1: It was a single.
2: Yeah. Mine was Poison by Alice Cooper.
1: Oh, that's quite trendy.
2: It's not trendy at all. There's another delay to the much anticipated defence investment plan. We can get the details from Larissa Brown as to what is supposed to be happening tomorrow. Is it going to go ahead? After the news with Andy Hayes.
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4: Thank you, Steve. Good morning. Police have been pelted with bricks and petrol bombs during a second night of violence in Belfast. Officers used water cannon in response following the brutal stabbing in the city. The government is preparing to crack down on the border between Northern Ireland and the Republic over concerns it's been used as a backdoor for illegal immigration. The Northern Ireland Secretary, Hilary Benns, told Times Radio the common travel area, which facilitates free movement, will remain in place.
5: The best way to deal with this is to target illegal migration at ports and at airports, on bus routes, train routes, and that is what the enforcement authorities are doing. Everybody who arrives in the United Kingdom who claims asylum is subject to an interview, due process, checks against the security databases that we have access to.
4: The Metropolitan Police says it's reached an agreement with Apple which makes stolen mobile phones unusable. The force says the tech giant has made a global change to its security system, disrupting organised crime. Nigel Farage says a Reform UK government would raise the VAT threshold for small businesses from £90,000 to £150,000. The party leader describes it as a fair deal for the white van man. And the World Cup kicks off in Mexico tonight with the host nation taking on South Africa. It'll be live on our sister station Talk Sport. Scotland get going against Haiti in the small hours of Sunday morning. England's warmed up with a 3-0 friendly win over Costa Rica in Orlando last night. For a roundup of the news on demand, find the Times Radio news briefing, and that's on the Times Radio app.
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2: Good morning, this is Times Radio Breakfast with Kate McCann and Stig Abel. It is 8:37. Go on, read this bad... Do we like bad puns?
1: Funny.
2: Okay, go.
1: I think Joshua's done a good job here. He's messaged in to say, I'm the thief who accidentally stole the calculator. I knew from the second I stole it that something just didn't add up. I think that was very quick off the mark.
2: I've also been talking about CD racks and toasters. Mm. Toast racks. Who needs a toast rack? Why can't you just use a plate?
1: Well, if you're making a lot of toast and you want it to not be soggy, because if you put it on top of each other, then it just goes wet. Because you don't want it to be wet, so you keep it dry.
2: In a hotel. Does anyone in their actual house, do you reckon people in their actual house use toast racks? It feels like something you just get in a hotel.
1: I don't have a toast rack, but I think my mum and dad do have a toast rack.
2: I think people
1: don't think it's used very often.
2: No, it feels like an anachronism. I wonder if anyone uses toast racks anymore. Maybe you have for storing CDs or anything else. 0333 23 2353. Now, a little earlier, Andrew Neil described the government's defence spending plans as a mixture of a shambles and a national disgrace. What do senior members of the armed forces make of what's happening? Of course, serving generals, air marshals and admirals tend not to come on the radio to tell us, but they do talk to the defence editor of the Times, of course, Larissa Brown. So let's ask her. Morning, Larissa.
11: Morning.
2: I suspect, are they mumbling and grumbling and curmudgeoning at you about this on this subject?
11: Yeah, I've never sort of seen anything quite like it. I mean, it's just been a total farce with, you know, weeks of thinking that the dip's going to be published that week, and then it's been delayed yet another week. And I think yesterday there was some real frustration because we were told that that number 10 still had three figures in front of them, and the lowest figure was under 13.5 billion, which is the figure that people thought they might settle on. Even that obviously is way too low. You know, military chiefs were hoping for 18 billion, even that short of the £28 billion black hole, so there will still have to be cuts. And I spoke to one senior military officer yesterday who was saying that all the delays have damaged our credibility and reputation, and they said that it would have been bearable if the outcome was worth the wait, but it's not. And they were particularly concerned that there's not enough focus on new technology, artificial intelligence, autonomy, and drones in the upcoming defence investment plan.
2: You say upcoming because the briefing this week was it was going to happen on today or tomorrow. There's an event tomorrow, I think, at a drone factory. Do we know, just from a sort of processology point of view, Larissa, is that event going ahead? What's going to be happening at it? Are you going to get the full plan, a part of the plan, a reference to the plan? What's actually, do you now understand, is happening this week?
11: So the MOD were gearing up for the full launch of the DIP today. That's obviously not happening. Tomorrow, there is a drone event. They're launching a new drone centre. And defence companies I've spoken to have been invited to that launch, but they've been told to keep the whole day free, so it's not clear exactly what time they need to be there. I'm told that I should be invited to an event tomorrow, but I haven't yet got the details of the event. I'm just assuming that I am going to Swindon tomorrow. And separately, it seems like there might be a funding announcement tomorrow that might come from Sir Keir Starmer, which would be different from the drone event that John Healey and Al Carnes are potentially going to. And the actual DIP document is going to be on Monday, is what I've been told. That's what I'm bracing for.
2: And is the funding announcement potentially by Starmer going to be the 13 billion versus the 15 billion versus the 18 billion?
11: Yes, that'll be the funding announcement. But I think what they might try and do is make it seem like a higher figure. So for example, they'll give 13 billion to the MOD, but they might announce a sort of wider package, which might be some money for a different department, for example, but it's linked to defence because it's helping like defence companies or helping defence in some way or another. So I think that the actual figure they'll come out with might be higher than the real new money that they're giving to the MOD.
2: That's interesting. And they might separate that announcement because presumably if you do that in a room full of military experts, it might go down badly.
11: Well, you know, that's always been my scepticism, that they often invite lobby journalists to some of the big defence announcements. And I'm not, obviously, our lobby journalists are fantastic, but they sort of avoid the scrutiny of like the you know, the real detail of some of the defence projects and what's expected, which perhaps defence journalists might sort of ask about immediately.
2: Kate stiffened there, Larissa.
1: Larissa is completely right. You often, if you see an event where only the lobby's invited and not the technical journalists, you know that's probably for a reason.
2: It's a cynical world. The other story that's doing the rounds, or not even doing the rounds, it's on the front page of the paper today about tax rises. Can we conclude, Larissa? I mean, do we actually, first of all, if we want to hit the 3.5% of GDP spending on defence by 2035, that will cost an extra £30 billion a year. Does anyone, if we're scrabbling around £13 billion here and there over 4 years, does anyone believe that £30 billion a year extra money is coming at any point?
11: No, I mean, I can't see it. It's not coming anytime soon, is it? But obviously, there is going to be a huge pressure as we lead up to this 2035 date to meet that commitment, because we've promised Trump. And don't forget, we've got Ankara, the NATO summit, next month. That's the 7th of July. And that's a really important point, because that's when Starmer's going to be seeing Trump again, and Trump is going to be looking at all of the NATO member states and who's pulling their weight. And at the moment, there is this list that exists of all the member states and whether they're meeting their targets when it comes to rearmament. And the UK is 31 out of 32 countries. It's second to the bottom. Iceland is at the bottom, which doesn't have a military. And that is because we haven't got a plan. We haven't got a plan to meet the target, and we also haven't got any announcement on the funding yet. So that's obviously pretty incredible.
2: Just finally, Angie Neal was saying, if this comes out at 13 billion when you take away all the rubbish, John Healey, he thinks, should resign. Is there any sense that might happen, that ultimately he's been fighting for his department? If the department gets short shrifted here, and indeed that's about the defence of the realm, is there any chance that he might walk?
11: He was asked about this a few weeks ago, and he obviously avoided the question. I don't know. It was actually something that I was going to sort of explore a bit today. I mean, obviously John's fought hard for more money. He will be disappointed with 13.5 billion. He'll be disappointed with 15. I think he'd probably be happy with that 18. That's what he had pushed for, along with Jonathan Powell, the National Security Advisor. But, you know, it is a question worth asking, because if he gets anything less, you know, does his position become untenable? And is it a good time for him to resign if Starmer's going anyway? Is that a good message to send to the likes of Andy Burnham, that he's ready to join his team?
2: It's an interesting point, that, Larissa. That thought did occur to me when it was raised. We'll keep at it. We'll see what happens. Thanks for joining us.
11: Thank you.
2: That's Larissa Brown, the Defence Editor of The Times.
1: On a completely different note, yep. I knew that our listeners would be Toastrack fans. In fact, some of you so much so that you've actually sent us photos of them, which we always do appreciate. 0333 00032353 if you would like to get involved. Lots of you have Toastracks which are, heirlooms, family heirlooms. Somebody sent in to say that they enjoy using a Toastrack. It's charming. It makes breakfast feel more like Downton Abbey. That was a very sweet message. Somebody messaged in just saying, my husband tents his toast.
2: What does that mean?
1: Very particular about his crisp crust. That's from Shah. I suspect it's where you make toast and then you have two pieces and then you make them into a small tent on your plate together.
2: It's good use of tent as a verb, I think.
1: Tents is toast.
2: Yeah.
1: There's lots
2: sounds
1: of toast.
2: Sounds like a euphemism, but apparently isn't.
1: Lots of toast rack chat.
2: He gets up early in the morning, tents is toast. No?
1: Always have to take it to the gutter, don't you?
2: It's the first thing.
1: We're just having a nice family-friendly conversation about toast racks, crispy toast, how we like our toast done. Deary me.
2: 0333 00032353. I have to say it was the first thing that popped into my mind.
1: Let's talk about something serious, shall we? Under the law, we are guaranteed the right to freedom of speech, but it's a qualified right. The government is allowed to restrict our freedom at times in the public interest.
2: One restriction we've had to wrestle with this week, we've mentioned it a couple of times so you know we're doing it, is due to the Contempt of Court Act. It means we have to be very careful not to prejudice a trial. That means we can't say, or let our guests say, or let you say in your texts and WhatsApps, anything that just absolutely anything we might want to about the knife attack in Northern Ireland.
1: There are also laws against incitement to violence, and the government is understood to want to give the regulator Ofcom more powers to penalise social media platforms that allow people to whip up disorder. Well, let's get an expert view from the editorial legal director for Times Media, Pia Sama. Good morning.
12: Morning.
1: Pia, I think it's important, we feel it's important to explain to people what these restrictions are on us when we are looking at specific cases, when they've gone to court. Why can't we just say the things we might have been able to say 24 hours before?
12: As soon as the administration of justice process kicks in, so the courts are in charge, there's a real importance around trying to keep that safe. So the person who's being accused has a fair go at being put on trial fairly. And people's prejudices, people's thoughts that they might have before they go in as a juror, for example, don't affect their decisions. And of course, everyone reads what they see on social media, what they read in the newspapers, they listen to the radio, and everyone forms their own views. When they then get called to be a member of a jury, they take those views with them. They have been thinking about it and talking about it with their friends. So the reason that the contempt of law, laws exist in England, is to try and protect juries from being unfairly prejudiced by what might not be right or something which the court hasn't told them is safe to rely on. And so it's really protecting the fair trial for the person who's being accused, but also to make sure that witnesses come forward and aren't prejudiced by what's going on around them. And the court is really sort of contained as a little bubble there from the rest of the world.
1: Is that realistic, though? Because obviously now we have social media, we have huge amounts of access to data, information, videos that we wouldn't have had in the past. Is it realistic to try and impose these rules when, you know, for most people, they will see this stuff whether we like it or not?
12: Well, there's a real discrepancy here between what traditional media, radio, newspapers have to do and what social media has to do. They're not caught by all the rules in the same way. Strictly speaking, they are. But it's very difficult to police what they put up, because people put up stuff on social media, obviously, whenever they want to. There's no editor there saying you can't put that up. Now, what has always happened is that a judge would say to jurors, look, please disregard what you read in the newspapers. You're now taking part in this trial. You've got to listen to what the court says. And what I tell you is important for this trial. So try and put out of your mind. And they give directions to jurors right at the beginning of a trial to make sure that they understand that this is now a closed sort of bubble. But of course, you can't do that when social media is still there and people might have a phone. They might go home. How do you know you check somebody hasn't been checking their phone when they've gone home at night? In America, they have something called sequestration. So they actually put jurors in a different room where they have no access to their friends and family, no access to anybody on very specific particular cases. They actually don't have contempt rules in America. So it's a bit of a strange situation. But here we don't have anything of that sort. We expect jurors to listen and understand what a judge has told them, but you can't stop them from looking at social media. So what's happened over the last few years is traditional media is saying, well, look, we need to put information out there that informs people, and people need to know what's going on when it happens. And just because a juror is going to go in, one man or woman of 12, and they're going to have to look at what's going on in that courtroom, doesn't mean that the rest of the world isn't told what's going on in this particular court case. It seems unfair when people are getting their information from social media.
1: And it also has it sort of feeds into this element of people feeling like there's a conspiracy here. Why are we not allowed to talk about it? There's often an accusation of, you know, the mainstream media goes silent on things. And it does provide a bit of fuel for that space online, Liz Kendall is talking about, where people say, well, they're not telling you the truth.
12: What's happened in the last 2 years, if you remember 2 years ago, there were the Southport killings, Naruta Cabana and the three little girls. It was an absolute, there was an outpouring of rage in terms of what the information the media could put out there. Because if more information had gone out there, there was an argument that the disruption, the social unrest that ensued might not have happened. And the police are very nervous about it. The media try to hold the rules. But of course, the result of that is the traditional media get told that you, as you say, you're a part of a conspiracy, and it undermines that trust in the authorities, and the traditional media is seen as part of that. So it fuels disinformation and misinformation. Mm-hmm. And the traditional media should be able to counter that by putting out proper information. This is actually under consultation. It's taking a very long time. The Law Commission is looking at reviewing and revising these contempt rules on exactly this point. They started looking at it. Southport happened, the Home Secretary at the time, and the Lord Chancellor and Hermer, the Attorney General, all said, look, because of Southport, you, the Law Commission, need to take account of what social media is doing. They're not due to report till spring of next year on that. I'm sure that Northern Ireland and Belfast will then contribute to their considerations, but it's taking an awful long time.
1: Pia, thank you so much for running us through that. I think it's really important to have that discussion. That's Pia Sarma there, the editorial legal director for Times Media.
2: If you can't enforce a law, which you can't, and they don't, then the law shouldn't exist. And the world is very different to the contempt of the court, what the laws are there to prevent. And I just think we have to live in a country where we recognise that, otherwise it becomes a farce. You might have views on that. 0333 0003 2353. After 9 o'clock this morning, we'll talk through today's news with Manveen Rana and Robert Colville. We've got Danny Finkelstein on his way next, ahead of the Times at 1. This is Times Radio Breakfast with Kate McCann and Stig Abel in association with Nationwide, a good way to bank.
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2: It's 8:54 in the Times today. There's an arresting headline. We've talked a little bit about it already this morning. Modern day pogrom as mobs burn homes of immigrants. Pogrom is a Russian word meaning to wreak havoc or demolish violently. It's often been used from the 19th century onwards to violent attacks on Jews by non-Jews. It's an idea of targeted racist violence. Well, Danny Finkelstein is presenting the Times at one, knows all about this from his own family history. He once wrote a book called Hitler, Stalin, Mum and Dad. We can speak to him now ahead of his show. Danny, morning.
23: Good morning, good morning. Very arresting word, I agree.
2: Yeah, and we talked to a woman who runs the Royal College of Nursing in Belfast, and she was saying it was basically black and brown nurses were being stopped as they tried to go into a hospital, and some were allowed in and others were not allowed in based on their ethnicity or the colour of their skin, and some had their houses burnt out. Pogrom is probably a fair word, isn't it?
23: I think it's an appropriate word. In a family context, the first time it was used was by my grandfather when he came back from the First World War. And he wrote a pamphlet called Towards Pogroms. And he argued that that was the direction in which Germany was heading. The obvious element that's missing from this, which does sometimes feature in pogroms, certainly did in Kristallnacht, a critical event also in my family's life, which is the pogrom that took place in November 1938 in Germany, is official sanction. So often in Russia and then in Germany, governments turned a blind eye to these things. So obviously that is different in these circumstances, but I think it's appropriate because it captures, and I think that's what the paper was trying to do, captures the racial element to this. These were not ordinary riots. They were organized attempts to target ethnic minority groups. And that is, I think, you know, a classic pogrom.
2: Is it racist to ask the question, though, which is the question that people who aren't protesting or rioting maybe want answered, is that are there certain ethnic groups, certain countries, certain cultures from which we are saying now collectively, or many people are saying, we no longer want mass migration from them or illegal migration from? Is that a racist conversation to have, do you think, Danny?
23: I think it's perfectly reasonable to have any kind of conversation about legitimate political aspiration. And if people have a conversation about migration, they should be very careful they're not importing unreasonable prejudice into their choice of groups. But I've long felt having rapid mass migration of any kind would make it more difficult for people to integrate. And obviously, the more different their culture is from the culture of our country, the longer it takes for people to integrate. So it certainly comes into the debate just because of that. But naturally, we're not talking about something that is subject to debate. These are people. People are looking for something, some excuse they can find to sort of show them how right they were, so right that they're justified in doing almost anything. Well, nobody's that right, in my opinion. Even before we get into the fact that I don't agree with their fundamental stance, I just simply can't listen to or accept people behaving like that as a way of expressing their opinion, whether I agree with them or not.
2: It's a very good point. Danny, the one thing you've done this week, and we're so thrilled to have you on Times Radio, it's a very thoughtful hour where we try to explore things like nuance rather than just shouting at one another. So look forward to your show today.
23: Thank you.
2: That's Danny Finkelstein there presenting The Times at One. Should we cheer ourselves up with a bit of toast rackery?
1: Well, we also offer a bit of variety on this programme. Don't say we don't try and cover the span of issues. Joe says, good morning. On the subject of toast racks, I dated a guy 10 years ago who was so disgusted that I didn't own a toast rack. He bought me one as part of my Christmas present. Needless to say, it wasn't long before he was toast.
2: Oh, well done.
1: The toast rack is still with me and makes an appearance at breakfast when friends are staying. Thanks for that, Joe.
2: That is the British idea of the toast rack for guests, well, not for yourself.
1: That's come up more than once. A few of you have a toast rack which only makes an appearance when visitors arrive. Rebecca has given Stig some solidarity. I'm with Stig. The tent emoji is definitely used as a euphemism for something else. So tenting your toast does sound like a more fun morning activity than breakfast. I think we'll leave that there.
2: It was the first thing I thought of.
1: Helen in High Peak says, tenting toast must be a male thing. My husband does it. Personally, my toast has to be buttered while hot so it melts in. So no toast rack or tenting for me. Helen, you're a woman after my own heart because I can only have melted butter. And we all know about weird buttery food. We've talked about this before.
2: You've got butter issues, haven't you?
1: I have butter issues. Lisa, thank you for the photo. Good to have you with us from Kefalonia. Nice to know we've gone abroad.
2: People have actually been sending pictures of their toast racks, actually. The morning glory of your toast is what has now come into my mind.
1: Well, Nick says there's nothing worse than soggy toast. You need a toast rack if making more than two.
2: Yeah, exactly.
1: Nick's saying if you're making more than two pieces, because you can lean those up against each other in a tented fashion, if you're making more than two, then you need a toast rack. And thank you for your photos, including Selena, who sent a picture of her toast racks, which house her envelope collection.
2: We're here for you. Hope you appreciate that. 0333 003 2353.
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1: Good morning, it's 9 o'clock. 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
2: The headlines this morning: there's been another night of disorder in Northern Ireland. The head of the Royal College of Nursing there told us how our members have been stopped by men in masks targeting immigrants. And the chief of the Met Police says he's made an agreement with the tech company Apple to make stolen phones unusable.
1: Ahead, the Story podcast presenter Manveen Rana and the Sunday Times columnist Robert Colville will discuss whether the government is wise to take on Elon Musk, if Andy Burnham can come to the rescue of the WASPI women, and if they are settling down for the World Cup or looking to avoid it.
2: It's Thursday, the 11th of June.
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0: Thank you, Kate. Good morning. Police have been pelted with bricks and petrol bombs during a second night of violence in Belfast. Officers used water cannon in response following the brutal stabbing in the city. Rita Devlin is executive director of the Royal College of Nursing in Northern Ireland. She's told Times Radio her colleagues have been targeted by men wearing masks.
4: We had reports of, on Tuesday night, nurses being unable to get to work. There were masked men with barricades in some of the roads where the hospitals are, and the nurses were unable to get to work. And in some cases, they were told to show their credentials, their passes, hospital passes, before they could pass through the barricades. Some were allowed in and some weren't.
0: The government is preparing to crack down on the border between Northern Ireland and the Republic over concerns it's being used as a backdoor for illegal immigration. The leader of Reform UK, Nigel Farage, says ordinary people in Northern Ireland are concerned about immigration.
5: Don't forget, those older people, they've grown up through troubles. They've now got a life of normality and they do not want it threatened. In all the years that I've been doing this, I have never, ever known for Parliament, our MPs, members of the House of Lords, and the vast majority of mainstream media to be more out of touch with where the public is.
0: The Metropolitan Police says it's reached an agreement with Apple which makes stolen mobile phones unusable. The force says the tech giant has made a global change to its security system, disrupting organised crime. Met Commissioner Sir Mark Rowley's told Times Radio that even if your device is locked, criminals have been able to take it back to factory settings.
6: Apple and Google have been doing work on it. Apple have made big progress recently, and we're seeing whereas 80% of phones were being reactivated a few months ago, a small minority being reactivated now. So that's their job, is to drive down the profits in the illicit marketplace and protect their customers. Our job, of course, is to take on the criminals. We've been doing that with great effect.
0: More than 100 academics have written to The Times urging Oxford University to reinstate a series of lectures that were cancelled after protests from trans activists. Dr. Michael Foran was due to give four talks on how sex and gender have affected the law. Professor Richard Dawkins is among those who've signed the letter. Thousands of prison cell windows are to be fitted with steel grills to stop drone deliveries of drugs, weapons and phones. The Ministry of Justice says 13,000 heavy-duty grills, many of them manufactured by prisoners themselves, will be installed by the spring of next year, costing £35 million. And a Winnie the Pooh collectible coin is being released today by the Royal Mint. It features Eeyore, Piglet and Tigger. The new 50p is the final one in a collection of three designs, celebrating a century of A.A. Milne's story set in the Hundred Acre Wood. For a roundup of the news on demand, subscribe to the Times Radio News Briefing on any podcast platform.
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2: Are we doing that, are we? We had a moment where we were trying to play chicken, and I've cracked. Well played, Kate McCann. Well played indeed. Good morning to you. This is Times Radio Breakfast with a silent Kate McCann and me, Stig Abel. It's 4 minutes past nine. Every day, just after nine here on Times Radio, we discuss the big stories of the morning. This morning, we can speak to the Sunday Times columnist, Robert Colville. Morning, Robert.
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2: And host of the Story podcast, Manveen Rana. Morning, Manveen.
1: Morning. Great to have you both with us this morning. We've been talking about quite a lot on the programme, and there's been a second night of disorder on the streets of Belfast following the arrest and charge of a Sudanese migrant for an attempted murder. As the government says, social media platforms will be forced to remove posts inciting disorder during times of crisis. The Northern Ireland Secretary, Hilary Benn, spoke to us from the city.
9: They should take down certainly anything that is potentially criminal. And I'm quoting to you what the Chief Constable said yesterday, because he has responsibility, of course, for enforcing the law here in Northern Ireland. Ultimately, it's for courts to decide. But if you are saying online, there's an address you should go to, a black family lives there, I think most fair-minded people would be able to make a judgment about what that is intended to do. And we saw the consequences of that on Tuesday night, which was truly, truly shocking.
2: The Times is calling the events in Belfast a modern-day pogrom. We were just talking about that with Danny Finkelstein. Foreigners being forced out of their homes. Two nurses from Uganda were trapped in a house with smoke coming in before a pastor persuaded protesters to let them leave. Other nursing staff in Belfast say they've been stopped by masked men when travelling in and out of work. The executive director of the Royal College of Nursing in Northern Ireland, Rita Devlin, told us what the last few days have been like.
4: There's absolutely no doubt that people of colour were being targeted, and our nurses who are our internationally educated nurses who we rely on absolutely to keep our services going. There's no doubt that they are absolutely terrified at the minute.
2: And do they feel targeted?
4: They do. They feel frightened. Some of our internationally educated nurses have been here 20 years, but that makes no difference to some of the people who would try to make an awful tragic situation into something else.
1: And as the Metropolitan Police announced an agreement with technology company Apple to make stolen phones unusable, we've been speaking with the Commissioner about the Met's digital future. Sir Mark Rowley told us the Met wants to use Palantir software, but the Deputy Mayor decided against it.
6: I don't agree with the decision, but it's her final decision. But as you will see in our paperwork, our whole plans this year were built on that, because we've got to lose, we've got to shrink again this year in the Metropolitan Police. We've got to shrink by 1,150 people. That will be 4,400 people smaller than Met will be than when I started as Commissioner 3.5 years ago. That's really tough. One of the ways we're trying to deal with it is by automating some of our bureaucracy so we can save that money without damaging the front line. Now we don't have that technology, we're going to be making hundreds of cuts to frontline services, which is not what I wanted to do this year.
2: That's Mark Rowley there. There's lots to discuss then. Andy Burnham's support for the WASPI win. We're not talking about that much today. People might have strong opinions on that. Why would anyone want to be at PM? We're going to discuss the World Cup, which starts this evening. Manveen and Robert settling in front of the telly for 5 weeks or wondering if there's anywhere to avoid it. There's strong opinions on that. But shall we start with really our continued reaction to what is happening in Belfast? We discussed that use of the word pogrom. And the question is, where does this anger and viciousness come from? Does it come from social media? Is social media the place to go to stop it? Or is trying to stop people discussing things one of the reasons we end up with such anger in the first place. The Technology Secretary, Liz Kendall, says social media platforms, including X, will be forced to remove posts inciting disorder during times of crisis. But what is a time of crisis? And what precisely does incitement look like? Is it just simply a criminal test or something else? Robert, there's some free speech people thinking this could go too far. But on the flip side, I think no one would deny that the place where much of the problems start is social media.
8: It's true, although I think, I think a lot of this stuff is happening in, not so much in social media, but in things like WhatsApp groups, in messaging. You know, people have lots of ways of communicating with each other. It's a really, really tough issue, because in the example you just gave of, you know, people tweeting out a specific address saying go here and hurt the people there, that is, you know, that's obviously illegal. I mean, under any, whether it's in a time of crisis or not, that's, you know, that's just completely illegal. But the sheer volume, you know, the sheer volume of posts of traffic on these sites, it would take, you know, either the risk has always been that in order to stop people talking about this kind of thing, you go too far. If you put in a place a regime which says, you know, if you, the social media site, permit this kind of conversation on your site, we will punish you. The risk is that then they go further and try to prevent legitimate speech, because, you know, we've put in place rules, for example, that, you know, these companies can be fined 10% of their global turnover if they do things that we don't like here in the UK. So the incentives on that are all to overcorrect. And you've seen examples of it. I mean, and the time of crisis point is a really good one. Like, what is a time of crisis? We don't have a legal definition of time of crisis. I think quite a lot of us, whether we're sort of free speech activists or not, would be quite uncomfortable with the government taking it into its own hands to declare a time of crisis.
2: Because there's a question, Mambi. Like, for example, if I put on social media, I'm so angry, now's the time for all of us to gather together and rise up, for example. Now, yeah. At one level, you could read that as an incitement to go and do something. On the other, it could be a metaphorical statement of my anger. And if that happens in a time of heightened crisis versus a normal time, should different rules apply? It feels very hard to enforce that line beyond, as Robert says, what is an obvious criminal offence where the law should apply anyway.
10: Yeah, look, I think that all of that is true. I think part of our problem, though, has been that we are so big on free speech that we aren't always very good at applying normal criminal laws of incitement to posts that appear on X. You know, the idea that people have been able to put up on Facebook or on X people's addresses and nothing has been done. You know, people haven't been arrested for that. People haven't been stopped from doing that. Those posts haven't been taken down particularly quickly. I sometimes think, at the moment, we're so worried about losing free speech. We don't go back to first principles. And, you know, go back to John Stuart Mill, go back to On Liberty. For liberty to mean anything, you've got to understand its limits. And that was always traditionally the harm principle. You know, you can't harm somebody else's liberty. If you look at those families, people of colour, people who are working in the NHS, those Ugandan nurses, the idea that they are now stuck in their homes while people are throwing petrol bombs at them, you know, where is their liberty? That's free speech gone too far if you're inciting people to turn up to people's addresses. And, you know, there are very simple tests for a lot of these things, even for social media companies. You sort of think of Elon Musk. You know, how would he feel? You know, a lot of people are very angry about AI at the moment, about losing their jobs over AI. He's obviously a very big investor. If that suddenly became a movement on X, if people were started tweeting out his address or his whereabouts over the next 48 hours, you know, obviously he would want that taken down. But there are sort of clear lines where, incitement. The example you gave is a difficult one, and I think that would be one of those that would have to be argued out in court, because it's all about the intention and the impact it has. You know, what are the tweets that come after it? What are the tweets that you're sort of encouraging? What are the ones that you're liking around it? There would have to be a whole complex conversation.
2: And that point, the conversation's over.
10: There is such a vast volume of comments coming out at any one moment. It's really hard to police. I mean, I completely agree with that. But I can't understand a world where you can have people's addresses online for 12 hours and nobody's taken that down.
2: I think the problem is there'll be lots of obvious cases where everyone would agree, and then as you start to blur it, because the other point, Robert, is that, you know, Hillary Benn actually said at one point, if people say false information, well, if one person's false information is another person's disputed interpretation, and you might have a situation like Elon Musk, just to pick a name at random. He regularly tweets out nonsense, untrue, angry, baity stuff. It's not true. It's based on misunderstanding sometimes. It's based on deliberate attempts to colour things in a certain direction. Sometimes it's plain factually wrong. At what point can anyone suggest that is misinformation that is so pointed it's going to cause harm that it should be suppressed in some way?
8: Well, it's the opposite of suppressed, because Elon has rigged the Twitter algorithm so that his own, sorry, the X algorithm, so that his own posts always show up. And interestingly, on the point about censorship, the one thing that X did take down very, very quickly was an automated tracker for Elon Musk's private jets. So obviously, when it's his own, because he argued that it was detrimental to his security that people could know where he was all the time. So I think it is really, really tough. But I just have so little faith in the government to get this right, because our record on tech regulation is so woeful. I mean, even just trying to invent this new category of speech called sort of legal but harmful. Well, if speech is legal, then it should be allowed. That's what the law is. Politicians devolving huge amounts of responsibility to regulators like Ofcom to essentially sort of decide what free speech is and what's allowed and what's harmful, and it is just a mess. And that's partly because this is such a contested and contorted area, but it's also because the knowledge of technology in Westminster is pretty low. I mean, the government is now trying to put through a thing which essentially will, I mean, like it's meant to prevent people from taking naked pictures, which you think is a good thing, but would also mean that your phones are basically, there's something constantly in the background of your phone scanning everything you do, just in case you happen to have some to take some naked pictures, and that's quite I think a lot of us would be quite worried about that.
2: The other issue, Manvin, is that if we live in a world, Kate and I have been talking about this morning, we live in a world of conspiracies where people feel that there's an elite Westminster people who don't care about major issues. If the response to a crisis like this is to talk about free speech on the internet and who should be punished for what they say and think on the internet, rather than changing the facts of the nation such that the world might be a happier place, they'll say it's all part of the same conspiracy. Of course you're coming after us innocent posters on Facebook because you don't have the gumption, the will, or the intelligence to tackle issues like widespread immigration or things like that.
10: I think that's why none of these decisions can be made in the shadows. I think you've got to be in a position where you can, you know, you could almost have a post that goes up which says, we have taken down a number of posts that were putting out addresses because that is utterly inappropriate and that crosses a line, that is against the law. Or we have taken down posts that were saying all businesses have to close at a certain time because it was untrue. And that would be detrimental to the greater public good. So I think you can do it as long as you're willing to be utterly transparent about what it is that's being taken down. The moment you allow those decisions to be made in the shadows, suddenly you give fuel to anyone with a conspiracy theory about they're trying to control the way we think and the way we talk about the problems in society, which you shouldn't be doing. You know, of course, people have got to be able to express their anger about the state of the world. That, you know, that's partly what social media is there for. I'm not sure it's always entirely healthy. I think it's sort of, you know, people egg each other on and it gets into a slightly mad place. But that's not what you'd be stopping. And I think as long as you're very honest and very transparent about what you are taking down, perhaps replacing it with a post explaining why it's been taken down, I think there are ways around this.
2: But Manvin, that just sounds like it's lovely, but people have no faith. I tell you what now, Robert mentioned it briefly there. People have no faith. If you have no faith, no trust, you're never going to believe this is being done properly. You have no faith in the government. You have no faith in Elon Musk, who's in it for his own reasons. You've got no faith in Meta, who are in it for their own reasons. They want to make money. That's all they care about. Elon Musk wants to make money and rule the world. That's all he cares about. The government has let people down over and over again. In a fantasy world, everyone will read everything. There'll be transparency and everyone will sit around, sing Kumbaya and say the world is a happy place. The reality that we now live in, we don't live sitting around in a field. We live in a sewer. And once you live in a sewer, everything seems filthy around you. And I'm not sure there's an obvious solution to that.
10: No, but I mean, to be honest, with people who have no faith in the government, have no faith in X, have no faith in tech companies, and, you know, fair enough, I have sympathies with them over a lot of that. I don't think this policy is going to make things any worse. I don't think that sewer suddenly sort of changed in any possible way. I don't think that shifts the dial for them. But I think if you are going to do this, you have to do it in a responsible way. I think we sometimes shy away from working out where, you know, how to do a policy well, because we're just convinced it won't work from the beginning, it's kumbaya or whatever. Actually, there is a way you could make this work. And, you know, if you look at sort of government messaging, that there is a whole science there about how you do it in a way where you make it as fair and transparent as possible. And I think you have to be able to have those conversations in order to even think about how you would do this well.
8: But if you look at Lucy Connolly, say, you know, last time, you know, a very, very similar situation, you know, time of upset, turmoil, people are getting angry. She tweets something, and it becomes a complete Rorschach test, right? For people like Danny Finkelstein, who wrote a column about this, you know, it is a straightforward case, as the court said, of inciting racial hatred. For thousands of people on the right, including, I mean, Nigel Farage had her on the platform at his party conference, I think, or she's certainly at the party conference. For thousands of people on the right, she became a free speech hero. Like, it's really hard to get a cut and dried version of this, and people are going to massively disagree with you wherever you draw the line.
2: Kate Mark said this, for the past week social media has been the target of anger by politicians and the media alike, yet our government is currently operating almost exclusively via social media and WhatsApp. Why, oh why, does the government not have the guts to ban all MPs from using social media platforms for all government business? Who knows, they might for once actually be world leaders rather than falsely claiming so and get others to follow. The government moan about social media, but they live and die by it themselves, don't they?
1: I think it's a really difficult question for ministers, because there's a difference between trying to regulate something or make it better and just moaning about how bad of a thing it is. And I think ministers are stepping into that world where they're just now criticizing everything on social media, and we hear these quite blanket, you know, critiques. Oh, it's just a drain on our time, TikTok, or oh, you know, X is just a sewer, or Instagram is just, you know, it's pointless, sort of dangerous stuff. But then they still use it. And I think there is something here about, if you are going to use those mediums to get your message across, you've got to stop just flinging rocks at them. You can try and improve things, but you've got to, I think politicians are doing damage when they just blanket criticise the platforms and then continue to use the platforms.
2: And are desperate for them to work in their favour.
1: Either don't use the platform and criticise it, or use the platform and try and improve it. But you can't just say the whole thing's a total waste of space, I hate everything about it, but I've got to be on there. Because you are not helping to make it any better, in my view. That's my view. I think if you really think it's a waste of space, then don't use it.
2: But no politician's ever going to do that, because they want to grub for votes, don't they?
1: But they said pretty clearly, well, TikTok's dangerous, it's a national security, yeah, you know, risk. We're not going to have it on ministers' phones. But a lot of ministers, including, I think, the Prime Minister, have posted on TikTok.
2: They literally moved to develop their TikTok presence weeks after they made that statement. It winds people up, I think. Anyway, 0333 0003 2353 if you have a view on that.
1: Manveen, Robert, stay where you are. We've got plenty more to discuss this morning. We are going to talk about Andy Burnham, politicians more generally, and the point of the World Cup. This is Times Radio Breakfast with Stig Abel and Kate McCann in association with Nationwide, a good way to bank.
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14: 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After 4 years of Fairer Share, they've given back over £1.5 billion of profits in total to eligible members. T's and C's apply.
1: It is 9:22. Labour's Greater Mayor, Manchester Mayor Andy Burnham, says he will stick by the WASPI women. He's long been an outspoken supporter of the campaign to reimburse millions of women born in the 1950s who claim they were not properly informed about an increase in the state pension age. One estimate suggests to compensate them fully would cost the Treasury more than £10.5 billion. Successive governments have ruled out doing so because of the price tag. Robert, what do you think about this? I mean, Andy Burnham has obviously been a campaigner in this area for some time. He's now facing the prospect of having to reaffirm his commitment to these kinds of things if he does become Prime Minister. Do they have a case here?
8: No. Sorry. Of all the claims on public expenditure, the WASPI women rank about a millionth. I mean, it is utterly... So I get infuriated by this. We had a situation where women had a pension age of 60 and men had a pension age of 65, yet women were living longer than men. That obviously was unfair. That obviously needed to be equalised, especially because those rules were set when people were living much shorter lives. The measures were set with a really long runway to get the ages up. Like, no, none of this happened overnight. And politician after politician on the Labour side has promised these women, the most entitled group of campaigners in British politics, if I'm honest, has promised this group compensation. John McDonnell, when he was Labour Chancellor, was promising them £58 billion to one of the richest generations there has ever been in the country, because essentially they just failed to check when their pension age was. I mean, I do feel really sorry for the few individuals who didn't check, didn't work it out, didn't get the letter, didn't whatever it is. But there is absolutely no case at a time when we are desperately short of money to spend $3 billion, $4 billion, $10 billion on this cause. I mean, the one thing Andy Burnham is right is that politician after politician has

0: and honesty. And one of the things that people have said about the Labour election campaign last time around is that perhaps it would have done them some good if they had said, well, you know what, there are some really difficult choices to make and it's probably going to be pretty hard if we do win this election.
1: Yeah, and I think they've been trying to compensate for it ever since by sort of discovering ever bigger black holes in the budget and trying to explain why they can't do in many of the things that they promised they would. Like Robert, I think it's laudable that he has said the unsayable, you know, which is that everyone, Labour politicians before me, have promised you this and then they go into Parliament and they forget. And good for him for standing by a principle, but this is not the right principle. I feel very bad for many of the women who had planned their lives very differently, had to change course. But right now, I think to govern is to choose. And you've got to be able to turn around and have a conversation with people who you support, who you have worked alongside campaigning for many years, and be able to say, that's fine, I can get you this money, or but it'll cost probably your grandchildren who already can't afford a home, who are paying hugely higher taxes than you did. It'll cost them a bit more, and I won't be able to defend them because the defence budget is being cut by the day. We're now told it's sort of 13.5 billion if they're lucky. How do WASPI women feel about that? I imagine many of them would actually be sort of quite reasonable about it if you were able to set out the context and have a proper conversation, which is where you need leadership. And I worry that we have very few leaders in politics now who are willing to do that.
0: Well, so Robert, why
1: pensions or welfare and all of the things that you have to talk about in order to try and get us through this very difficult moment?
0: So Robert, why has he done it then? Because it doesn't seem to make much political sense if you do have a shot at being the Prime Minister. It's got a huge price tag. We've discussed all morning the difficulties with sticking to the Defence Investment Plan, which now looks to be around £13 billion at the latest iteration. What's the politics of doing this? Doesn't really seem to make sense, does it?
2: Well, compensating the WASP, a raw poll will tell you that compensating the WASPs is popular because spending other people's money on nice sounding things is always popular. But I think in Burnham's case, he has genuinely, this is a cause he has supported. He said yes, I back you. So I think from his point of view, he's being consistent. He's saying, I backed you then, and I'm still, unlike Keir Starmer. I mean, it's quite pointed, really. Like, Starmer was one of those politicians who stood with the WASPI women and then said, actually, you know what? Sorry, sod it. So I think Burnham is drawing an implicit contrast there. But it does speak to a wider critique of him, that he is someone who finds it very hard to say no, that there is not much evidence of him making tough choices and tough decisions. One of the examples is in Greater Manchester, the police service was in an absolute state, and ended up being taken over by the Home Office, taken over by the by Whitehall in order to fix it. And he talks now about how he's got this great, you know, anti-woke chief constable and it's all fine. But he really delayed putting that force in special measures because he didn't want to have the fight. Likewise, he failed to, you know, it's really striking that the B network, he's very proud of his bus network, doesn't have many bus lanes because he didn't want to have the fight with people over creating bus lanes. Yeah.
3: I think if he comes into office and we have the highest tax burden since the Second World War and we have defence crisis in terms of spending and he spends £10 billion on WASPI women, I think people will just be stunned into disbelief, even by the standards of our political life at the moment. We did mention Andy Burnham. He's of course standing as a candidate, Kate, I don't even know this, in the Makerfield by-election.
0: I hadn't heard.
3: We don't have to read out the list again.
0: Oh, what? I was just looking forward to that.
3: But you do, if you want to see the full list of all those who you could vote for, if you lived in Makerfield, maybe you do, you can go to whocanivotefor.co.uk and get the full list there. Now, the nation will divide today. Some of them will be settling down in front of the screen as the World Cup starts. Many people consider those next 4 or 5 weeks the most special in the last 4 years. Others will be desperately trying to avoid the football, the conversation about the football, the flags on cars, the fans. Manveen, I like football. I hate World Cup songs, World Cup forced camaraderie.
0: You like this though, don't you? The old vuvuzela.
3: I hate vuvuzelas, flags.
0: There you go.
3: Yes, thank you very much. Mammy, where do you like the football? Do you love the pomp? Do you love the circumstance? What's your plan?
1: You see, I'm the opposite. I'm not huge on football, and I always start the World Cup period rolling my eyes, being absolutely bored already. And I know I've got 5 weeks of it to go.

0: And then I get sucked in, and I probably get sucked in by the pomp. You know, I completely give in, and I know it's going to happen. I know I'm going to become obsessed with teams I've never heard of, players I've never heard of, and I'll be invested in about a week's time. It'll take a while. I'll be very annoying about it until then. And if, like me, you're struggling to get into the spirit, can I just really recommend a great piece in the Times today where they've gone and spoken to 48 players who have played in the World Cup for each of the countries competing over the last 70 years, in fact. I think it goes back to the 50s. There's a 95-year-old in there. And that is the only thing that has so far made me think I should be more excited about this than I already am, because it really does force you to think about the spirit of the World Cup.
1: There and
0: how
1: you
0: it
1: go.
0: Is to unite people. And then I already feel myself getting sucked in, and wait for me in 5 weeks, because I'll be flag waving and a complete nightmare. But for now, I'm reading that piece and thinking, oh, it'll be all right.
1: Robert, is it ever acceptable for a grown man or woman to use the phrase, it's coming home?
2: It's not coming home, because we're... but yeah, look, it's, you know, for God's sake, it's the World Cup.
3: That's what we want.
2: It's the biggest event in the most popular sport in the world. Everyone gets together. Every time we have this thing, before it would go, we don't like the host country. And the format's awful. FIFA has expanded it. Gianni Infantino, blah, blah, blah. But it's the World Cup, and you are going to get drawn into it. And it's fine. It's good. You know, you're allowed to sing It's Coming Home. You're allowed to.
3: Censorship. You were just railing against censorship a minute ago.
1: Except for people singing Vindaloo. The North London lovey song that gets forced down our throats, and that goddamn coming home song. Can we just have a moratorium on that, Robert?
2: Just for you, I will tweet It's Coming Home after every single match.
3: Please, can you at him as well?
1: Yeah, you won't be alone in that, Robert. Yeah. In times of crisis, I really feel people tweeting hashtag It's Coming Home should be formally arrested. Is that unreasonable?
3: I think you should never be near any of the levers of power in this country. I would worry about the types of policies you would enact.
1: Kate, I would entirely agree with that.
3: Manveen, Robert, thank you for keeping us on the straight and narrow this morning. Great to have you with us. That is Robert Colville there, Sunday Times columnist, and Manveen Rana, the host of the Story podcast.
1: Can I have my favourite toast rack
3: Of course.
1: So many people have been telling their toast racks and why they like it, how they tent their toast, not euphemistically, literally, and all of that. Alex... About 10 years ago, I went to my first ever festival, aged 45, and took with me a toast rack and matching butter dish, something I'm rarely without. I was the laughingstock of the festival. Frankly, I didn't see the problem. I've not been to a festival since.
3: Brilliant. I thought you were going to talk about the person who messaged in to say that you can do a four-way toast tent.
1: Yeah, I did enjoy that one as well. 0333 00032353 to join the conversation.
3: We'll get the lowdown on all the politics we need to know from the Times political editor Stephen Swinford in Westminster next. That's after the headlines with Andy Hayes.
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5: Thank you, Kate. Good morning. Police have been pelted with bricks and petrol bombs during a second night of violence in Belfast. Officers used water cannon in response following the brutal stabbing in the city. The leader of the Royal College of Nursing in Northern Ireland has told Times Radio that some of her colleagues were stopped by masked men on Tuesday evening. The government is preparing to crack down on the border between Northern Ireland and the Republic over concerns it's been used as a backdoor for illegal immigration. The Northern Ireland Secretary, Hilary Benn, has told Times Radio the border will remain open.
6: This has been in existence for over 100 years. It brings great benefit because every single day, Stig, people cross the border moving from, they live in Northern Ireland, they work in the Republic, they live in the Republic, they work in Northern Ireland, they worship on the other side of the border, they take their children to sports clubs. The fact is there is movement all of the time. What we are doing with the enforcement operations are working with the Irish authorities, and we're going to increase those.
5: The Metropolitan Police says it's reached an agreement with Apple, which makes stolen mobile phones unusable. The force says the tech giant has made a global change to its security system, disrupting organised crime. And Nigel Farage says a reform UK government would raise the VAT threshold for small businesses from £90,000 to £150,000. The party leader described it as a fair deal for the white van man. For a roundup of the news on demand, find the Times Radio news briefing on the Times Radio app.
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3: Good morning. It's 9:35 here on Times Radio Breakfast with Stig Abel and Kate McCann. Later on Times Radio, Hugo Rifkind will be here from 10. And it's a Thursday, which means he'll assemble his top team of political masterminds for how to win an election. You heard Danny Finkelstein about half an hour ago. He's got the Times at 1 from 1 o'clock today. Jane Garvey and Fee Glover are on air from 2. And Stig, they've got one of my favourite authors on. Obviously, you are my favourite author.
1: Have you read any of my books?
3: Yes.
1: By which you mean...
3: Not yet, but I will. I'm going to. You're on my list.
1: Everyone's going. I'm always on the list.
3: You're on my list. All right, I tell you what. I'll start it next week.
1: Fine.
3: But one of my favourite novelists.
1: That you actually read. Oh, Elizabeth Strout.
3: Yes, and yes. She's on today, and she is phenomenal, isn't she?
1: They've had a really good run of amazing. Very good novelists, because they had Old Hamlet Lady, Maggie O'Farrell,
3: yes. Yeah. But Elizabeth Strout, if you've never come across Elizabeth Strout before, please do, because you will not regret it. I have bought her books for so many people now. And she's going to be on Jane Garvey and Fee Glover's show today from 2, so I'll be tuned in and we won't regret it. John Peanut will then bring you Times Radio Drive from 4. I know John will have you some extra details on the defence investment plan. Earlier on, Larissa Brown was telling us she's still not sure whether she's actually got to go on a visit tomorrow to a drone factory, but you never know. She might be told at some point today, and I'm sure John Pinar will bring you all of that from 4 on his programme.
1: Well, let's talk to Steve Swinford, the Times political editor, about that and other related matters. Morning, Steve.
11: Good morning.
1: This is a right old mess, isn't it? This is a defence investment plan that is based on a defence review, which the defence actually wrote the foreword for, saying we're 100% committed to funding this. Back last year, it was going to appear in the autumn, then in the Christmas, then in the spring. It's not appeared yet. It's not going to appear tomorrow. And the money has been whittled down further and further and further. It has become, I think Andrew Neil came on our programme to say, it's somewhere between a farce and a national disgrace.
11: Yeah, and it's complete carnage in Whitehall. Just to walk listeners through it, the Ministry of Defence, we revealed earlier this year, said it wanted £28 billion over 4 years. Massive funding shortfall. This is what we need. The government then seemed to move towards £18 billion, which is, OK, not £28 billion, but there you go. That was what it moved to. It then moved down to £13.5 billion this week, which prompted an absolute furore behind the scenes. John Healey, the Defence Secretary, was livid. The Armed Forces Chiefs were angry. Everybody is very, very upset. And now we don't know where we are anymore. It's the whole thing is kind of descended into high farce.
1: So I've got two questions on this, Steve. The first one about Keir Starmer. Keir Starmer is not going to be Prime Minister next year. He doesn't have to care about where the tax money is going to come to fund all this stuff. This is a question for him to say what matters to him as a politician, what matters to the country. Why do you not just say to the Treasury, we're going to find £25 billion, we're going to find £28 billion, find the money, and just say, I'm leaving, I want to fund this defence properly, I'm going to put into place at least the process that starts to do that. Why would you not do that if you've got maybe 4 weeks left in your job, 6 weeks left in your job?
11: because it has to be fully funded. They can't just set out an ambition to spend the money. They have to say how they're going to pay for it. And there are only three places that money can come from. Additional borrowing, which they've ruled out. Tax rises, which extraordinarily Rachel Reeves, the Chancellor, floated this week, but I'm told that is not where heads are, or cuts elsewhere. And that leads to a series of almighty rows across Whitehall with Department for Health overspending on the NHS, with Energy, Ed Miliband's Energy Department overspending on net zero projects. So lots of those clashes are taking place at the moment, and even they aren't raising enough money. So I think there's a real problem here that there simply isn't the money at the moment to fund it, despite Keir Starmer's clear suggestion that this needs to happen and should happen. One of the most interesting things in the process that we've seen is Number 10 has taken control of it. So the job of money is the Treasury's job, finding money. That's what the Treasury does, surely. No, in this case, it is Number 10 directly that is leading the conversations with government departments, asking them to make cuts to help fund this defence package. But the problem is we're in a situation where ultimately no one is going to be happy, where the money involved is not enough to make the armed forces happy, to make John Healey happy. It's too much, on the other hand, for Rachel Reeves. It's creating issues with government departments. And for Keir Starmer, 9 months on, more delay, more kind of rows over it. It just feels like it's going nowhere.
1: But what I don't understand, Steve, people work in companies. The company that we work in now, for example, if the boss of this company just said, they're called JFDIs, just effing do it. And if you're the boss, you say, just do it. And you say to people who work for you, you find a way to make this happen. What I don't understand is, this is defence of the realm. This is what we're living in, very dangerous times. We're constantly told, bored, senseless by these politicians, told about this. Why is this not just a JFDI from the Prime Minister saying, there's a certain money that we need to make this tenable. You guys who work for me, go and make it happen. If you can't make it happen, go and look for another job.
11: I think you touched there, Stig, on the issue of authority and the Prime Minister's authority. So, and there is a further question of legitimacy. So let's say the Prime Minister forces this through, he rams it through. You could be in a situation a few weeks' time when there is a new Prime Minister, there is a new Chancellor, there is a new Defence Secretary. We could have wholesale change at the top of government, and they could have very different priorities and want to do things in a different way. So that's one of the challenges here, that actually, does Keir Starmer have the authority and, very difficult question, the legitimacy to actually make this happen? And there is an argument that some people may delay this process because someone else could be turning up to run the country shortly.
1: And that might mean, do you think we'll get the full plan this week, next week, the week after?
11: Well, it was supposed to be this Friday. We've got this, as Larissa said, there's this big event which is carefully choreographed, everyone's been invited to it. All the directions we got were this Friday, and it's off again. It's become the mañana announcement. We are 9 months on from when this was supposed to be announced. So if I was a betting man, no, I definitely wouldn't be betting on it coming anytime soon. You lose your money. But yeah.
1: We'll see. Maybe we should do a office sweepstake. When is the defence investment plan? Oh no, it's illegal.
11: It's the worst thing in journalism, right? I get colleagues who write the stories saying it's coming this week, it's coming now. You're almost inevitably wrong on something like this. So it's best to say what the parameters of the debate are. And in journalism, we just leave huge caveats as to when it could be announced. I wrote about it earlier this week and had this line. They were getting close to a settlement around $13.5 billion. And you just do this line, which is, however, it has been repeatedly delayed. And indeed, some people in government were saying it would be delayed again. And here we are.
1: Exactly right. Steve, good to speak to you.
11: Thank you.
1: That's Steve Swinford there, the Times political editor.
3: It is 9:42. Research from Manchester University and the CBI has found one in three defence businesses can't find graduates to fill their job vacancies because of a shortage of talent. Experts warn the lack of qualified graduates for the roles could curb growth in the sector at a time when the government is focused on its long-awaited defence investment plan, as we've been talking about all morning. Well, I'm joined now by Duncan Iverson, the Vice-Chancellor of Manchester University, who conducted this research. Good morning.
12: Morning, Kitty. Good to be with you.
3: Great to have you with us, rather. So this research, obviously, it sounds quite worrying. What did you find, and why are we lacking these skills?
12: So this was research we commissioned with CBI Economics, and there's probably three things to notice about it, and it's not all bad news. I mean, the first thing is that 80% of the companies we spoke to have really valuable relationships with universities. They're crucial to what they do, especially those companies in the industrial strategy areas, including in defense, but also life sciences, advanced manufacturing, clean energy. But yeah, one in five said they were struggling to get the skills they need to really advance the work in the in those frontier areas, and one in three in defense. So it's not that we don't have good relationships between these companies and the university sector. It's not that there aren't really valuable graduates going into those areas, but given the need to grow them, given the need to get bigger, we have a bit of a talent skills mismatch, and that's something we have to work on together. That's a whole of system issue.
3: So is that that students, when they're doing their A-levels and their GCSEs, they're not choosing or thinking about defence as a future sort of job prospect for them, and therefore they're not choosing the right degrees?
12: I mean, I think it's hard to ask a 16 or 17-year-old to think about something as specific as, you know, aerospace or something like that. But it's certainly the case that we want to give our students the foundation so that those options are available to them. So when they get into their degree programs, they get into their courses, they then can see the opportunities, whether it's in defense, life sciences, advanced manufacturing, or clean energy. And universities have to do a better job of helping our students see those opportunities. But, you know, the science is changing so fast. It's really not about having a very specific skill at a young age. It's about being able to keep learning and being able to then succeed in those domains, which are undergoing unbelievable sort of scientific changes and developments over time.
3: So, but for those companies that are looking for those specific types of graduates, what degrees are they looking for? What kinds of backgrounds are they looking for?
12: And all kinds of backgrounds. And we talk to our industry partners. It is indeed, they're looking for engineers, software engineers, physicists, aerospace engineers, but they're also looking for people with a wide range of skills across different disciplines. So it's not just one particular discipline, but we know that in the life sciences, in defense, in advanced manufacturing, they're looking for students who are able to step into those industries, and also students who can keep learning, graduates who can keep learning as well.
3: Is that partly why then, because your university has announced that it's going to require students to take an internship or get some kind of workplace experience as part of their degrees, is that what you're trying to do to better prepare people for that kind of skill?
12: Yeah, so I guess our commitment is, over time, we want all of our students to have a chance to put their learning into context. And we need to pull more of what a student would have gotten their first job into their time as a student, whether that's a placement, an internship, a micro internship, whether that's an exchange, whether that's a project that a company gives us to work on. We just need to give our students more chance to see how their learning can be put into context, how they can put the skills they're developing, whether it's in the sciences or social sciences or humanities, into context so that they can actually see the opportunities in, indeed, these industries that we've been looking at as well.
3: And are students getting value for money? Because the government's now talking about trying to tell students what they can expect from degrees, trying to help them work out what is worth spending their money on, getting a better loan for. Do universities need to do a better job of giving people value for money?
12: So look, I mean, interestingly enough, just today, the Higher Education Poly Institute released some research showing that more students think they're getting value for money than ever before. And when you ask students after they've graduated, do you regret going to university? I mean, something like less than 7% of students regret their decision. So I think students feel that they're getting value for money. I think students recognize the value of their degrees, but we've got to help connect the skills they're developing with the opportunities that are available in the economy. Okay. And that's something that industry and universities need to do together.
3: I want to ask you finally, something specific about a medical student at Manchester University, Charlotte Buttercase. She wrote you an open letter in April saying that she and a number of medical students have been receiving anonymous calls, often in the middle of the night, normally of a sexual nature. Now, it sounds like these calls may well be coming from fellow medical students, and I understand that there is an investigation into what has been highlighted here, but she's also said that there is a pervasive culture of sexual harassment in the School of Medical Sciences. Charlotte wrote directly to you. What action have you taken to try and to prevent this from happening? I mean, it sounds awful.
12: Yeah, look, it's completely unacceptable. So those calls, those behaviours are completely unacceptable. So we've been supporting Charlotte. We've had more than 30 students disclose concerns and incidents. We're currently investigating those. We're also undertaking a systematic review of the issues in the school. So we're taking it very seriously, and we're moving on those investigations now.
3: And will students be expelled from the school if they are found?
12: You appreciate I can't prejudge what's going to happen, but look, we're taking it very seriously, and investigations are underway. It's not acceptable at all. We want an environment in which all of our students can come, feel safe, more importantly, get the degrees and contribute in the way that we want them to.
3: Duncan Iverson, Vice Chancellor of Manchester University. Thank you very much for joining us on the programme this morning.
12: Thanks very much. Thank you.
3: Thank you.
1: It's 9:48. Coming up, our man Les Snowden is getting ready to start his World Cup journey. We'll hear from him, and we're going to explore why your office sweepstake for the World Cup could be illegal.
3: Prepare to be arrested if you've organised one.
1: Yeah, and condemned by me anyway. This is Times Radio Breakfast with Kate McCann and Steve Gable in association with Nationwide, a good way to bank.
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1: 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Times Radio will follow the game with our expert colleagues from the Times and TalkSport. We're also going to get a special fan's eye view from Les Snowden. Les was the Times sports editor. He's following his nose all around the World Cup for us. He's going to sit with fans. He's going to go to various games. He's Scottish, so I'm sure he'll be doing something with the Tartan Army as well. He started his World Cup odyssey in Mexico, where the first game takes place later today.
20: Mexico City, bloody hell, to borrow Sir Alex Ferguson's famous phrase. It's the morning before the first game of the World Cup. I'm in Mexico City. It's 6 a.m. The streets around my Cheapest Chips hotel are alive. Open-air gyms, breakfast stalls, tricycles piled high with coffee and sandwiches, street cleaners, shopkeepers, lovers, police officers, people greeting each other with handshakes, backslaps and jokes before most of us considered getting up. I tried to get into the Zocalo, the great civic heart of the city. But it was wrapped in steel as the authorities wait for fans and for teachers who are camped nearby. The thoroughfares choked with their tents. They gather together in small groups discussing tactics and making plans and are thought to be aiming to disrupt the first game of the World Cup. And then there were the riot police, hundreds of them, some of them doom-scrolling, some of them eating breakfast casually. One spotted me staring, flashed a peace sign and said, "Welcome to Mexico." That in many ways sums up the city. Yes, there's tension, but the overwhelming feeling isn't hostility. It's life. It's as if they know all this. They've seen it before. Football, meanwhile, was conspicuously absent. In my two-hour wander, I barely saw a Mexico Strip, so I hopped on the metro, where the cops control the crowds with ear-splitting whistles that make them sound like deranged Disney characters. I was heading for the Azteca Stadium. Suddenly there it was, that iconic venue. TV crews, reporters, anti-graffiti workers scrubbing walls. The controversial World Cup of 2026 had finally arrived. The other story I've been hearing is money. At Glasgow Airport, I met Dennis from Millport, a 72-year-old who's followed Scotland so much that he's secured tickets for every match. He'll be there, but many of his friends have been priced out. America spoiled it for me, was Dennis's verdict. It's not the working class game I grew up with. I met an Australian who'd panic bought World Cup tickets, $1,400. I met an English woman on the flight to Miami who was going to pay $220 to park a car at a stadium. The question is whether any of that matters once the football starts. History suggests not. Every World Cup I've covered carries baggage. Then the kicking the football begins, and the game wins out.
1: I really enjoyed that. I'm really going to enjoy him doing this. There's a little hint of the poet about Les Snowden, isn't there? And so he'll be giving his fan's eye perspective on Times Radio throughout the tournament.
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1: So we're now going to retweet our own praise, are we? Joe Hemmings recommended her friend Nicola. I listen to Times Radio every day, she said. While Nicola's political views are on the opposite side from me, I'm certain she'll appreciate the balanced interviews, news and toast racks contained within Times Radio.
3: She didn't say toast racks, to be clear. 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
1: John Lewis is not a posh, they'll do posh toast
3: racks. Be fancy. Yeah. thetimes.com/refer-a-friend is where you need to enter. All the terms and conditions are there online, and you can tune in tomorrow after 9:30 to hear our final pair of winners. You don't want to miss that. Now, with the World Cup kicking off, Stig's excitement is palpable, but the Gambling Commission is taking on the office sweepstake. They've kindly reminded us that drawing Brazil out of a hat is perfectly legal, provided it stays in the office and your colleague isn't skimming 10% off the top. Now, you might be wondering, is it all a bit silly? With actual massive gambling issues out there, is policing the £1 office sweepstake really the best use of the regulator's time? Well, Harry Waller, the Times columnist, joins us to unpack. Good morning.
0: Good morning.
3: I mean, it sounds silly, but Harry, what are these rules? Because they're being taken quite seriously, aren't they?
0: Yeah, and to give some credit to the Gambling Commission, these are not new rules. These rules have been in existence since the 2005 Gambling Act, updated in 2015. And I presume there were rules even before that. The idea is that an office sweepstake, just to be clear, is essentially not proper gambling. It's not a casino. It's all fine and dandy as long as you follow some basic rules. I think what people are upset about is that the Gambling Commission, which has got very serious problem gamblers, many of whom bet on football, are spending its time and efforts putting out social media posts going, don't score an own goal in your workplace sweepstake this World Cup, and then reminding us of what the rules are.
3: So what are they saying that we can't do technically?
0: Okay, well, first of all, I think I've actually broken the rule because I am part of the Times Radio World Cup sweepstake. And I know about this, and I'm very excited to have transferred my £3 by email. You're not meant to do it by email. It has to be in person. So these are old rules before, like, but well, anyway, so that's, hey, we're now going to have our door battered down by the Gambling Commission, and I apologise in advance if I've on air got us all into trouble. So first of all, it's meant to be in person. The stakes have to be the same. So everyone, it's £1, £2, £3, whatever. The prize money, you can't choose. Crucially, you cannot choose the team you bet for. It has to be a sweepstake. It has to be out of a hat or some random thing. You know, hey, you got Haiti or Cape Verde. You know, I got France or Spain. Whoopie-doo. And then the third thing is that all the money has to go into prizes. You are actually allowed to claim some expenses. So if whoever is organising the Times Radio sweepstake thinks that they spent some time, you know, buying cards to cut out little flags, they can offset that against the stakes. Those are the rules.
3: I mean, so in reality, most offices will have broken the rules at that first hurdle, which is sending it out by email. Yeah.
0: Yeah, I think they will have done.
3: So are they really, is anyone really going to take this seriously? Is the Gambling Commission really going to come for people who've used a work email to organise this stuff?
0: Well, let's just say that will be a front page of the Times. I mean, no, it'd be outrageous if they did. I mean, they have so many more important issues, as you hint at in the introduction. I mean, there are 1.4 million problem gamblers in the UK.
3: So why are they doing it, Harry? Because it's just made them look a bit curmudgeonly.
0: It has. And it's also, it really sort of speaks to, I think, our increasing frustration with the over-regulation in Britain. I've actually was this morning talking about this completely different cake sheds, people selling homemade cakes.
3: Oh, we did this as an item. Yeah, people cross about this.
0: Well, this is another. This is local councils basically insisting, you know, outrageous levels of regulation for doing something really community spirited. Yeah, you're a business. Yeah, you're making a bit of money. But do you really need a criminal record check or a right to work when you're putting some flapjacks in your front garden and you're doing it remotely? No, you do not. Do you really need a very serious regulator to be going around offices, even if they're doing it remotely and sending out perfectly, you know, bland social media posts? No, no. Sort out in-play gambling. That's what I really have. The amount of gambling that will go on who's going to do the next header, who's going to do the next, you know, corner. I hate all that.
3: It's a really good point, Harry. Thank you so much. I'm glad you're also railing against the cake shed crackdown as we are here. Times columnist Harry Wallop.
1: Hugo Wilkins here is about to start his programme. Morning. I have one question for you, Hugo.
2: Yep.
1: Do you tent your toast?
2: Do I what? Do I tent my toast?
3: Yes. Yep.
2: Not as a general rule. I toast my toast and then I eat it.
1: Do you think tent your toast sounds like a euphemism?
2: It does a bit. I don't want to talk about this anymore.
3: Hugo Rifkind is up next with a perfectly sensible show. Rosie and Callum are here tomorrow from 6.
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2: It's 10 o'clock. I'm Hugo Rifkind, and this is the Toast Tenting Times Radio. Coming up, with just 1 week to go until the Makerfield by-election, the How to Win an Election team will discuss claims that Keir Starmer is hell-bent on seeing off a challenge from Andy Burnham. We could be in for a bumpy ride. The head of the increasingly powerful NEU, Britain's biggest teaching union, will be here to talk about social media bans and how he'd respond to a Reform UK government. The American paleontologist Steve Brissati explains why birds are really just dinosaurs. And it's a Thursday, so Kevin and Narishka will take us through the week's cinema releases, including Steven Spielberg's huge new sci-fi epic Disclosure Day, which Kevin says is a classic for the first hour at least. But first, delivering a quality bulletin right through to the finish, is Andy Hayes with the headlines.
22: Thank you, Hugo. Good morning. The leader of the Royal College of Nursing in Northern Ireland has told Times Radio that some of her colleagues were stopped by masked men on Tuesday evening. Some were allowed to go into work and some weren't. There have now been two nights of protests sparked by the brutal stabbing of Stephen Ogilvie. Rita Devlin says some people have been targeted because they are immigrants or people of colour.
23: There's no doubt about that. There's absolutely no doubt that people of colour were being targeted, and our nurses who are internationally educated nurses who we rely on absolutely to keep our services going. There's no doubt that they are absolutely terrified at the minute. They feel frightened. Some of our internationally educated nurses have been here 20 years, but that makes no difference to some of the people who would try to make an awful tragic situation into something else.
22: Last night, police used water cannon after being pelted with bricks and petrol bombs. There are long-standing concerns about immigration in Northern Ireland, particularly in groups on Facebook. Conservative leader Kemi Badenoch says she condemns the violence but wants concerns on migration to be addressed.
24: If we keep moving on to a conversation about racism rather than a conversation about immigration, we are going to see more of these problems, not less.
25: Okay.
24: And what many people are seeing when we do this, it looks like the media class and the political class are trying to run away from a much tougher conversation about the fact that our borders are not being policed.
22: The Metropolitan Police says it's reached an agreement with Apple which makes stolen mobile phones unusable. The force says the tech giant has made a global change to its security system, disrupting organised crime. Met Commissioner Sir Mark Rowley's told Times Radio what happens if your device is nicked.
26: Your phone gets stolen, it's locked, so you think it's secure, but criminals have illicit software where they can get into the phone, not to get to your data, but sufficiently to do a factory reset, so then they can sell it on as nearly new. And that security vulnerability drives this business. And we've seen sort of 80, 90% of phones that are stolen in London reactivated many times in China and Africa.
22: He says the number of phones being reactivated has now dropped substantially. More than 100 academics have written to The Times urging Oxford University to reinstate a series of lectures that were cancelled after protests from trans activists. Dr. Michael Foran was due to give four talks on how sex and gender have affected the law. Professor Richard Dawkins is among those who've signed the letter. And thousands of prison cell windows are to be fitted with steel grills to stop drone deliveries of drugs, weapons and phones. The Ministry of Justice says 13,000 heavy-duty grills, many of them manufactured by prisoners themselves, will be installed by the spring of next year, costing £35 million. Now let's get the latest from the markets.
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22: FTSE 100 up 54 points at 10,309. FTSE 250 down just 2 points at 22,948. The Nikkei rather closed up 38 points at 64,217 this morning. The pound is trading at €1.16 and at $1.34. And Mike Ashley has launched his most ambitious play yet to take control of Hugo Boss. His company, Frasers Group, which owns Sports Direct and House of Fraser, is planning to offer £2.3 billion in a takeover bid. There is plenty more on the business section of the Times website.
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2: First, let's hit the press. Where, unsurprisingly, there's still a big focus on Belfast.
6: Just a single migrant sent back after crossing the Irish border,
2: says the Times, as, according to reporting,
6: the government is now preparing to crack down on the border route being used as a back door.
2: Which is similar to the
7: smugglers guarantee UK entry via Ireland
2: on the front of the Daily Telegraph. And as for the situation on the ground, you've got
6: water cannon deployed on second night of unrest in Northern Ireland
2: on the front of the Guardian. While inside the Times, the reporting pulls no punches with
7: modern day pogrom as mobs burn homes of immigrants.
2: With that arresting word being entirely apt. In the Mail, perhaps a little oddly, the main headline on all that is
6: Belfast erupts. Labour faces free speech backlash.
2: After Liz Kendall, the Technology Secretary, turns her gaze upon social media and plans to allow Ofcom to impose stricter curbs in
7: times of crisis.
2: In a piece which quotes Jacob Rees-Mogg saying
6: misinformation is not the problem. It's the facts of the case.
2: Even though just next door you can see a picture of the facts of the case in the shape of a street in flames. The front of the Mail, for all that, goes with a very different
7: phone kill switch to end trade in stolen mobiles,
2: as Apple plans to do something marginally different to what it does already. And catching up on yesterday's politics, Quentin Letts in the Mail headlines his column about PMQs with
6: these days, Starmer is only present in the Commons in the sense a corpse is present at its wake.
2: Although, weirdly, that is rather more present than Nigel Farage was at yesterday's Reform UK press conference, which, equally weirdly, was about fly-tipping.
7: For most of the last 2 years, hardly a morning has been allowed to pass without a Farage press conference.
2: Boggles Tom Peck in his sketch, before noting that he has perhaps been keeping his head down
7: since it became known that a crypto billionaire had fly-tipped £5 million into his personal bank account.
2: There's also news in the Times of Zach Polanski, who we learn
6: is backing a campaign against the use of carbon dioxide to stun pigs before they are slaughtered.
2: I'm not sure why he wants them to suffer, but perhaps he feels he can hypnotise them to sleep instead. And speaking of bizarre moves leftwards, The Guardian reports on a new study about human mobility and writes that
7: people prefer to turn left and walk anti-clockwise, research finds. But nobody knows why.
2: And if The Guardian doesn't know, who does? On the red tops, finally, it's all about the football.
6: Dear England,
2: begins the front of the Sun.
6: You carry the dreams of a nation that's had it tough. And we believe in you. Never forget, you are lions. It's time
8: to roar!
2: Although today, of all days, it's probably worth noting that the Front of the Sun in Scotland has a completely different front page, with that one being...
9: Here we go!
2: With the we having two e's, we as in small, because one Scottish couple are taking their five-week-old baby over to see the first two Scottish matches in Boston. Good luck with the flight, especially if you're sitting next to them. Elsewhere in the red tops, the Mirror has a snappy...
8: Yes, we Kansas!
2: On England's first game, and speaking of red tops, the Star has...
9: On me head, son!
2: Because, says the paper...
9: England players are sunburnt in official World Cup pick.
2: Although, who knows, perhaps they're just embarrassed. I'm Hugo Rifkind. Hello. And here we are again as I continue in my mission to inject the best of the times directly into your ears. A second night of violence in Belfast saw masked gangs targeting the homes of foreigners with petrol bombs. Today, the Times describes it as a pogrom. We'll be looking at the mix of factors behind the unrest, from simmering anti-immigration sentiment to the role of social media in spreading hateful content. I'll get the thoughts of a former Secretary of State for Northern Ireland. With just 1 week until the Makerfield by-election, the How to Win an Election team will be asking whether Keir Starmer is really hell-bent on seeing off Andy Burnham, and whether Restore Britain could end up scuppering Reform's hopes of victory. Also on the show, I'll ask the leader of the National Education Union why he wants a social media ban for under-16s, and whether he's tempted by Nigel Farage's offer to work with the unions. My columnists today are the brilliant Megan Kenyon and David Runciman. We'll discuss how to stop social media fueling unrest, whether the government should quit X, and why Donald Trump loves inflation. We'll also get into the politics of snail racing. Let's hope that conversation isn't too slow. Elsewhere... Yes, I'll be joined by the science consultant for the Jurassic World film franchise. He's going to confirm for us that pigeons and seagulls really are modern-day dinosaurs. And we'll look at the biggest films of the week as well with Kevin Marr and Arishka Ivanzada, including Steven Spielberg's Disclosure Day.
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12: That truth will upend all established order across the entire world.
2: Well, we'll also be playing our quiz. Can you get to number 10? 10 questions for 10 jobs in my cabinet. And if you climb all the way to the top of our greasy pole and become Prime Minister, you can win a branded DAB radio. As ever, though, even if you don't make it all the way and get the radio, you will still get your personalised Can You Get to Number 10 cartoon, drawn for us by the brilliant Sunday Times cartoonist Russell Herneman. Yesterday, Eamon in Morden got stuck on the question to become Transport Secretary. What mode of transport was used in Treasure Hunt with Annika Rice?
14: Oh...
2: Annika, you remember Treasure Hunt?
14: I remember Treasure Hunt,
2: Challenge Annika. I think she used the same mode of transport. Favoured mode of transport?
14: Oh. There's a truck of some sort now.
25: That's just totally wrong. It's just wrong. This is wrong.
2: No, if you were shouting helicopter at your radios, you would have been correct. 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Lend us your thoughts as you lend us your ears. The How to Win an Election team will be here in just a moment. 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
30: I believe those who are curious see the world differently. 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

0: would attempt to put the genie back in.
1: Beat people harder and they'll get back to work.
2: He doesn't really believe in strong whipping.
3: It's nice we've got such a pedantic audience, isn't it? I feel we can turn that noise into something that I can get whenever I press a button. Welcome, welcome. Welcome, one and all. Welcome back to How to Win an Election. I'm Hugo Rifkin, and I'm joined as ever by former Labour insider, Times Radio's answer to Christina Aguilera trying to put the genie back in the bottle. It's Sally Morgan.
4: Hello.
3: Did Christina Aguilera put the genie back in the bottle? I don't remember. We're also joined by policy queen Polly McKenzie.
5: I just feel like 25 years of trying to be taken seriously have come to an end.
3: I was hoping they were going to make a noise. I'll have to make it myself.
2: When did they come to a beginning?
5: Oh, come on, Hugo, that was rubbish.
3: I know, I'm not very good at it. You do it better. We'll get it played out in a minute.
5: I'm going to be dignified today.
3: And we're joined by Tory peer, Times columnist, expert in strong whipping, it says here. Sounds creepy. Danny Finkelstein. Hello, Danny.
6: Hello, hello.
3: How are you? How's everybody? Are we all well?
6: I don't know. I've not asked the others.
4: It's raining, though, doesn't it?
3: Oh, yeah, we can't fix that. Sorry. How to fix the weather is our next podcast.
6: I'm to fix it. I'm dealing with it, and I plan to have it fixed by about Friday night.
3: Yeah, I'm ready. Okay. Yeah.
5: ARIA, the sort of DARPA-style big science agency that Dominic Cummings invented, which is actually really excellent, are working on kind of geoengineering to be able to control the weather.
4: Didn't
6: Steve Hilton have some plan? Which you must have been in the same office while he did it, to seed...
5: Steve was interested in emerging geoengineering capabilities.
4: Yeah. We are
3: going to talk about Steve Hilton later. They'll probably just end up privatising the weather. We'll have to pay a subscription every week so it doesn't rain. I mean, it's a nightmare. Look, send us your questions to howtowin@thetimes.co.uk. We always want to know what you're hearing. We have had news, we've had an email, we think, about our youngest listener, Xiao, from Shanghai, wrote in with a picture of his daughter, Jiaoying, lying in her cot watching our most recent episode on YouTube. Jiaoying is about 3 weeks old, and her dad writes, "I should add that this is her third episode already. She was as amused by her father, by Heseltine's denial of responsibility last week. On a more serious point, Chris Patten used to say that the last governor of Hong Kong was elected by voters in Bath by kicking him out, but that one remains the most popular leader in Hong Kong even today." Thank you, Xiao, and if you know of any younger listeners, please do get in touch. The record to beat is 3 weeks. Polly, would your policy of votes for babies work in China as well?
5: Well, I think there are some other wider concerns about democracy in China, but I'm certainly happy to extend the campaign to any nation that wants to welcome me to its shores.
3: Right, good, okay. We're only a week away from the Makerfield by-election, and as we've discussed, this really is unparalleled in the history of by-elections, because the voters in this handful of former mining towns and villages in the northwest of England are also choosing the next prime minister or not. We're going to focus on what happens in the hours and days after the by-election if Andy Burnham wins. Danny, the few constituency polls have conducted very small samples, so they do need to be treated with caution, but it does look like Andy Burnham is currently most likely to win.
6: It does look like that, and you pick that up from all sorts of people. So I picked it up from Labour contacts. I was told a kind of quite a senior reform politician went there and commented afterwards, "At every doorstep, I found that I was either too racist or not racist enough." And so they've got this problem of being split between people who won't vote for them because of them being sort of reform as Labour orientated, and some people who are more restore orientated. And obviously, although the restore is only a chunk, it may be a big enough chunk to not just defeat them in numerical terms, but to remove their inevitability. And you need that in a by-election. So by-elections are one of the things in politics that are quite momentum-driven. If they catch on, so sometimes a by-election takes place, nobody really knows that it's going on, nobody knows anything about it. I understand that this is an exception, Makerfield, and therefore people are paying attention. So I think two things about reform have been a problem. The candidate saying things about women and refusing to apologise for them, and his evident weakness on Question Time, you know, and it ended up looking like you'd be as good having him on Question Time as Andy Burnham would be mending my tap. And, you know, whoever said yes in headquarters and thought it was a good idea, he does have strengths, that candidate. Mm-hmm. I find him quite a likeable person, not online, but when you actually hear him talk. And he's clearly not a politician, an ordinary person with all the strengths that has. He would actually bring, in a sort of diversity sense, he would bring something, actually. But putting them on Question Time, that's a really difficult program to do. I've done it myself several times, and and I always hesitate before doing it. And I've done a lot of programs. So for someone who's never done anything like that, it was a big ask.
3: It's a show that's a lot easier if you're a journalist than if you're a politician. I've done it a few times, and it's fine, because you say what you think. Yes. You're not looking over your shoulder to think about what you're meant to think.
6: Yes, and you have your own opinion. You're not sharing. You haven't got to share the opinion with, you know, Richard Tice and Zia Youssef and Danny Kruger, who may not and Robert Jenner,
4: anyway,
6: who may not share opinions with each other.
3: No. Look, we're gonna turn to reform explicitly in a bit, so let's not shoot our bolt too soon. Turning back to Labour, if Labour doesn't win, if Andy Burnham doesn't win, then Labour is plunged into sort of existential despair. Let's assume for the purposes of this conversation that he does. I mean, indeed, as the polls and the bookies are saying. Sally, he gets off the train at Euston next Monday. He arrives in Westminster in a black T-shirt. Good man. What does he do? Does he seize the moment and try and become PM as quickly as possible, or what?
0: I don't know what he'll do. I genuinely don't know. I keep sort of changing my mind about what he'll do. I mean, I think he shouldn't do it too quickly, personally, because I think he needs time to get his ducks in a row, and assuming he wins, whether it's policy, whether it's thinking about the structure in number 10, whether it's thinking about the centre of government, I suspect he hasn't got time, and nor should he. I mean, there's nothing worse than that sort of measuring the curtains thing. So he shouldn't be spending time on that at the moment, because actually he's got to fight for every vote, and I think he is fighting for every vote. So I think he's doing a lot of it himself, door by door by door, and I think that's the right thing to do. So I hope he doesn't dash in and say, here I am, move over. I think he needs longer.
3: What do you think, Polly? Should he put together a manifesto, make sure the whole country knows what will happen if he does win before he challenges, or what?
5: I think the timing in the end might not be of his choosing. Mm. You know, there was a sense of Keir Starmer being in his last moments in Downing Street, really, before this by-election came about, which led to everybody in Westminster going, OK, we'll pause so that Andy gets a fair run at it. And that means that the question of nominations rushing in, and it just being that a leadership election is upon us, it seems more likely than not. Obviously, everyone should publish a manifesto, a personal vision for the country. Because
3: I mean, not just politicians, everyone, really.
5: Exactly. Yeah. It should be a mandatory piece of citizen service. Mm-hmm. And I'd be happy to charge for my services to help
3: you. I'd be happy to read them all.
6: So one of the rules that I think in politics is that if you can see something's definitely going to happen, it always happens earlier than you think.
5: That's
6: because everybody assumes it's going to happen, and that creates its own momentum. So Andy Burnham will respond to these questions on election night and everything quite easily, right? You just say, I've only just been elected.
5: I'll
6: take this reference seriously. I'm going to go down to Parliament and consult my parliamentary colleagues, all that stuff. The problem is not... So therefore, Polly's right. I don't think he sets the timetable. What also happens is a journalist goes to Shabana Mahmood and asks her whether she completely supports Keir Starmer, how long she supports him. She's the Home Secretary. Right? If she doesn't support Keir Starmer, she can't remain part of his government. So I think within the first few days, the sort of pressure of those questions could crack Keir Starmer and the government, and then the question isn't for Andy Burnham. He just has to stand there. If they respond to that, well, there isn't a contest at the moment, right? Then you've still got Wes Streeting saying, yes, there is a contest. And Wes Streeting, so I don't think you think you're right, Polly. Andy Burnham will not control this, and I think it will accelerate faster than Andy Burnham would wish, and than that you rationally might think. I don't think he's going to get the chance to kind of go, well, I'll think about it, let me get
0: in. I don't think we're talking weeks or months here at all. I mean, it's more that I don't think it'll happen on Monday, if you see what I mean.
3: But that's just about...
6: Well, I don't think it'll happen on Friday, but I do think it could happen Monday,
0: weekend,
6: Tuesday, Wednesday,
3: I'm off on Monday. I prefer if it happened on Tuesday, if that's all the same to everyone. Look, I think... I mean, that's just talking about when a leadership contest gets triggered. The process of when this might happen, when he could become Prime Minister. So the next Labour conference is in Liverpool, which is one of several places Andy Burnham is from. And, you know, would he perhaps try and negotiate a handover there following a contest? What do you think, Sally?
0: I think it completely depends whether Keir Starmer faces up to the fact he has to go. I mean, at the moment, there is the most bizarre briefing coming out, which is all about, you know, if any minister says they're not supporting me, well, I'll sack them. And, I mean, it's like watching, you know, the dying embers, frankly. It's grim.
3: Is it inevitable he has to go? Is it inevitable that he loses to Andy Burnham if there's a contest?
0: Yes.
3: Okay, that's a clear answer.
6: So just remember that what happened before that, right? So if he is not going to lose to Andy Burnham, we'll learn that very quickly, because nobody will resign from his government when Andy Burnham begins, when it becomes obvious that there's going to be a leadership contest. Then he's kept together the whole of the cabinet, Ed Miliband, Shabana Mahmood, Pat McFadden, the whole of this, of the Labour establishment is uniting behind him. He's losing a couple of junior ministers, and then the problem is, you know, for Andy Burnham's quite difficult, but can we any of us see that happening? I can't really. I think
3: I don't know. They're such. I mean, I'd say this as unpejoratively as I can, but they're such cowards.
6: Nothing is.
3: You know what I mean? They don't move unless they have to move.
6: Well, nothing is 100% certain, but I do think that when you talk to Labour people, Sally knows this more than Polly. When you talk to Labour people, there's a feeling of exasperation with Starmer. There's a knowledge they can't possibly go into the next election with him. So he is go at some point, and again.

0: you that way. And I think for him, that's been very important in defining how he does his politics. I think it's been really, really, a really good thing, because you have to fight for second preferences and you have to talk to everybody rather than just talk to your core vote. So, it's not helpful. It's not helpful. It is a distraction. But of course, you'll have to campaign if he wins the by-election. You'll have to go and support the Labour candidate for the mayoralty.
1: But it's an election that will be going on after this by-election that Labour could lose, that will also be going on at the same time as a leadership election. And if Labour does lose, it's his fault. That's politically complex.
0: I think what we don't know is it depends how he wins the by-election. If if he wins, B, by what sort of majority. If he wins more than Restore, the majority is bigger than Reform and Restore together, could have done. I think that gives him quite a powerful position, and I think there will be a bit of a sort of uptick in Labour support, actually. So it may not last, but I think there will be. I think there'll be a bit of a honeymoon, a bit of a, oh, well, we're back. And I think that could help with the mayoralty.
1: Polly, we've got another Andy Burnham policy for you to get your teeth into. He told the hustings on Wednesday that the WASPI woman deserved compensation, and if he follows through, that could be a £10.5 billion commitment. What do you think?
2: Do you know, I would take the WASPI women a lot more seriously if they changed their name to Women in Favour of State Pension Inequality. I cannot understand how their campaigning has managed to get so many normally sensible and normally fiscally hawkish people, but including on the right, who tend to say, well, it's your responsibility to look after your finances, who tend to be against welfare, just say, oh, because you actually weren't paying attention and the government didn't send out enough letters, you ought to carry on having an earlier state pension than men, even though women live for longer and earn a lot less. This is one in which, like, my normally feminist credentials fail me, I'm afraid. And men should get the same pension at the same age, and people who didn't notice that would happening, it should be on them.
3: It's a terrible, terrible commitment, right? So
0: I'm not sure it's a commitment.
3: It's very worried that he did this, because my big fear about him as a leader is that he just says yes to whoever's in front of him. And this does tend to go with that, because if you were thinking, actually, I've got three or four big things that require more money, and this is only one of the things. Let's assume that he didn't agree with Polly and myself that this wasn't actually a good use of money at all, but let's assume he thought they had a justified case. Still a huge amount of money. So if he is going to commit to that, he can't commit to other things. It's a really extraordinary commitment, or at least you say it isn't a commitment.
0: I would be very doubtful that this would happen, because I think.
3: But he did say, didn't he?
0: I think you're right that he shouldn't. You know, he's got to think before he speaks. But actually, somebody's going to have to sit down and go through the figures.
1: In fairness, he said they deserve compensation.
0: Exactly.
1: That might not be the full £10.5 billion. It might be a you know.
0: Exactly. So I remain unconvinced that this is a serious commitment. I think where he will probably make a commitment would be something around social care, and arguably that is probably more important for many women than defending the WASPI rights.
1: Polly, where were the Women's Equality Party on the WASPI women?
2: I don't think that the party had a policy, certainly when I was involved. But it hadn't quite kind of surged in momentum in the way that it did.
3: As an issue, you mean?
2: As an issue, as a campaign. You know, as a piece of political organising, you know, it has been very impressive, you know, which reminds us all that we should not take for granted women in their 50s and 60s. They are an incredible political force, nevertheless.
0: Mm. I still remember the Women's Institute conference.
2: Absolutely. Yeah. I tend to agree with Sally that I don't think he has made a commitment. I think it's in that, like, wouldn't it be nice if we could do nice things?
1: Mm-hmm.
2: And sure, but like being the Prime Minister is much harder than.
3: I think it's a proof of something that I would expect as a Tory, which is the incredible righteous fury of people who think they deserve somebody else's more of someone else's money. Right? It's not that you can obviously make a case for it, because you can make a case for a lot of things, but it's weaker than a lot of cases for more money. It's just that people, because it involves really big amounts for a limited number of people, they feel very, very strongly about it, and therefore it's

0: it's easy to get them to kind of impress their opinion on others.
1: But isn't this a harbinger of an Andy Burnham leadership contest? That a lot of people are going to be asking him for money. There's going to be a lot of sort of, you know, yes, cause celebs.
2: Of course, but there's a real difference between being on in the middle of a by-election in a hustings and actually being in a position where he's got to think hard and put his case forward and work out what he'd really do. I think, you know, that's a completely different level of preparation. I assume he'd have a serious team around him.
0: You know, yep. When you said earlier, Hugo, that it was easier for journalists to go on Question Time. So one of the issues, obviously, is the sharing of opinion with other people. But the others is that you can say no to people. Mm. You can actually say things like, I don't think we should have a triple lock.
2: Yes.
0: Or what I just said about WASPI women, which would have been... Yes. Politically disastrous thing to say, but I can say it because it's just my opinion.
2: Yes.
0: And I'm not, you know, accountable for my opinion. I'm accountable for my opinion, but I'm not. I don't have to share my opinion.
2: If you were there as a politician, at the very least, you'd
0: get
2: give
0: people
2: a sort
0: to sign off my opinion.
2: A sort of slightly soggy reply, wouldn't you?
1: You can also say I have no view on that at all, and I don't care. we'll be back in a moment. We're going to talk about what an Andy Burnham victory would mean for Reform UK. We're also going to talk about whether Steve Hilton will win the election to be the next governor of California.

0: But first, let's get the latest news with Andy Hayes.
1: Thank you, Hugo. Good morning. The leader of the Royal College of Nursing in Northern Ireland has told Times Radio that some of her colleagues were stopped by masked men on Tuesday evening. Some were allowed to go into work and some weren't. Rita Devlin also says people have been targeted because they are immigrants or from an ethnic minority. There have been concerns about illegal immigration in Northern Ireland for some time, with thousands of people on Facebook groups. The Northern Ireland Secretary Hilary Benn has told Times Radio the government is taking action on this.
2: In the last year alone, we have removed 1,000 illegal migrants from Northern Ireland. So that is a very, very different picture, and we will be increasing immigration enforcement. There's already very close cooperation between the UK authorities and the Irish authorities. We have the common travel area. This has been in existence for over 100 years.
1: The Metropolitan Police says it's reached an agreement with Apple which makes stolen mobile phones unusable. The force says the tech giant has made a global change to its security system, disrupting organised crime. And Ryanair is being investigated by the competition watchdog over its policy of charging parents to sit with their own children. It's looking into whether the airline's £8 per flight charge is in line with consumer law. The airline says the CMA's claims are false. For a roundup of the news on demand, find the Times Radio news briefing on the Times Radio app.
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0: Welcome back to How to Win an Election with Sally, Polly, Danny and Hughie. We're talking about the Makerfield by-election. It is a week away. We're going to talk about reform in just a moment. But before we do, Sally, how easy will Andy Burnham, if he does win, find it to pull together a team that can hit the ground running in number 10?
1: I would have thought he would find it fairly easy. I think the question is I don't know who he'll put around him. He needs to put a very good team around him. Andy's somebody who is at his best if he has really capable people around him, because he won't think it should all be him, but he'll know that he will benefit from having good people. But people would, I mean, there will be a if this happens, there'll be a renewed energy and people will be ready to help, I think.
0: I mean, so Louise Hague, the former Transport Secretary, is running his by-election campaign. Could you see her pivoting into you know, sort of running his plan for government?
1: I genuinely don't know. He is close to Louise. I don't know. I always think it's quite difficult for an MP to do that. Actually, I think it's difficult. It's difficult because in a way you're of the PLP and yet you're not. So I think it's quite complicated. I mean, I hope he actually also thinks who is there in the civil service who is really good and I can pull in.
0: Well, so Polly, I mean, is that a thing when you're setting up a programme for government, when you're right on the cusp of it, that you kind of want the politicians to butt out a bit and get in people like Polly McKenzie?
2: I think Sally's right. You know, it is hard to be a constituency MP and a sort of an advisor. Mm. And actually the advisory role, which can include a huge amount of power and kind of operational responsibility, but nevertheless, the point is you serve at the pleasure of your minister is really important. So Peter Hyman, who we've had on this show before, wrote a really interesting article just this week, sort of setting out the 25 different roles you need in government. I think it's really good, but the slight challenge is that he doesn't add an org chart, and so it sort of feels a bit like you've got 25 people.
1: I mean, I think you need about 6 really, really good people.
2: Exactly. The most important thing is that absolutely core team.
0: Yeah. Sue Gray's free, I think.
2: No, so and it's not just that you need 6 talented people. You need a team of 6 people who are loyal to you.
1: Correct.
2: And most importantly of all, actually loyal to each other, because it is the briefings against one another that destroy the team responsibility.
3: So it's not always difficult hitting the ground. I think we can all agree that. The problem is hitting the ground running, and then you've got to decide which direction you're going. My view is that the really big problem in this government is a hole where political leadership needs to be. And I don't think there's a problem providing them with first-class executives to implement the first-class political executives to carry out what the government wants to do. The problem has been that it hasn't really had a political strategy that works, and the Prime Minister hasn't been bought into it insofar as it did have that strategy. So having a connection where he, you know, the thing about Tony Blair's down the street, he has some very talented people, one of whom is sitting with me. That was a notably talented team of people that surrounded Tony Blair. But the most important person in that was always Tony
1: Absolutely.
3: Blair. And so it's got to come from Andy Burnham. This is the reason why I was a bit nervous, well, worried when we heard this WASPy woman thing, because the key thing is that the team's got to know what he's going to say no to as well as what he's going to say yes to. You know, Margaret Thatcher, a key point is they knew what she didn't want, what she didn't like, how she didn't want things to be presented to her, what she didn't want to say, how she wouldn't react. And with Keir Starmer, people have no idea. And the problem with that, the question with Andy Burnham is, will they know what he's going to say no to?
0: Sure. Let's move on. I want to talk about reform, because, look, if reform wins this by-election, then Nigel Farage's party are going to look unstoppable. But sticking with our assumption for the moment that they don't, that the Labour wins, what does that mean for reform? So I've written in my column in The Times this week, Danny, about this scenario, that it would be the second by-election defeat for reform, both of which were arguably winnable. It could look like a bit of a crisis for Nigel Farage, not least because it's partly down to, as you said, it'll be partly down to the candidate. And was this really the best they could do?
3: Well, it was a reasonable hypothesis, that candidate, which is you contrast the politician-y person that Andy Burnham is with someone who isn't a politician, although I've always thought, though electorate like that in theory, in practice they sort of go, well, I'm sure he'd be a very good plumber, but would he be a good MP? Mm. Right? And people actually do think like that. There are bits that say, we don't want yet another politician. Another bit saying,
0: but
3: well,
0: fine
3: he's
0: with another plumber.
3: Yes, but they think he's going to become a politician. By the way, so therefore he doesn't get the full value of not being a politician because he's running to become one. So I think that was always a problem. But the biggest problem is, this is one of their target seats, right?
0: Yep.
3: This is sixth or seventh by any stretch of the imagination. So not to win it is very serious. The split with Restore in a by-election like this is properly serious to them. It splits their demographic of what is already a limited exercise. So basically you've got the Tories with the ability at their peak to get 44%. Reform, who at their peak maybe could get 31-32%. That was at their absolute peak, normally running at about 27%. Now if you add Restore as a political party,
0: you're losing 8.
3: Yeah, they could get 8, right? So that is very serious for them.
0: Let's talk specifically about a bit more about Restore, and not just when it comes like sort of on the ground in a by-election like this. The argument I make in the column is that then the Restore are now handing Reform basically in the same way that Farage handed the Tories. And you can see that very specifically this week with their attack on Robert Jenrick and Suella Braverman, who are both now in Reform and were respectively Immigration Minister and Home Secretary when the suspect in the Belfast attacks arrived in Britain. So it's very much a sort of attacking Reform for their complicity in government. What I write in the column is it just kind of makes me laugh. Do you know what I mean, Sally?
1: I do know what you mean. I mean, it does seem, it feels to me as well, it is driven by a very sort of personal venom, actually. You know, it is clear that Lowe loathes Farage in an incredibly sort of visceral way. So I am watching with a level of sort of fascination at it, really, because, but I mean, I think Danny's right, by the way. If Reform can't pull this off, and Andy is a difficult candidate for them to defeat, but it does feed into a kind of, well, have they peaked? Are they on the way down? If they can't pull this off, then where are they? So I think it's very serious for them.
3: The only problem is I can't laugh completely at Restore because of the nature of that party. It doesn't regard me as British because they say that people of indigenous heritage of no Christian faith are the only people who are British. And Charlie Downs, their spokesman, says he wants to use state power to restore the spirit of the nation. He defines that nation in an ethno-nationalist way. And I think that's quite a sinister philosophy, which we've seen, in other places before. So I Nigel Farage's great contribution. I realise that people won't like this particularly, but his great contribution to that kind of politics was, I'm not going to go down the ethno-nationalist route and deal with that. He's now been pushed off.
0: I'm going to nod at it a little bit.
3: Well,
0: you know.
3: Been pushed off that stance. He was definitely trying to normalise the reform, and now he's realises that he can't do that.
0: Putting aside, Polly, the precisely what he thinks about everything, whether you're Nigel Farage or Rupert Lowe, Farage's problem at the moment is the classic problem of a centrist, isn't it? That you're being attacked on both sides, and the more you tilt one way, the more you lose out to the other way.
2: Well, I wouldn't go as far as calling him a centrist, but he did have that objective of trying to move to the centre to replace the Conservative Party, to be a more centre-right party, and to close off, which he did. He made attempts at, in terms of not dealing with Tommy Robinson, including challenging Elon Musk about doing that. But in order to do that, I mean, the worst thing he's done is absorb some literal Conservative Party representatives. And the problem is that Rupert Lowe is right. So just as the Conservatives find it hard to adopt this position, which is, we've been doing immigration wrong for the last 15 years, because it's like, well, duh, it was you guys. He now has those people on his front bench, Farage. So why? Because I got them to apologise. Well, it's... And it was interesting, there was a Robert Jenrick giving a speech in the House in the last couple of weeks talking about, where criticising the government policy and being laughed at by the Lib Dems because, of course, he was responsible for those policies.
3: He does have an answer, which is kind of, I left the government and then I left the party. So I think the argument...
2: But that's an SW1 answer, right? But, I think to normal people, it's like, you were the immigration minister, you went on Sky News and said, I'm really proud of the fact that we're bringing new asylum hotels online really fast.
0: The practical reason for why Nigel Farage has these people in his party, embarrassing as it is, is because if he doesn't, then it's a party that just has Matt Goodwin and Rob Kenyon.
3: Yeah, but don't forget.
0: I mean, which I say is no particular disparagement to them.
3: Matt Goodwin. I know that people don't like Matt Goodwin, but Matt Goodwin has written some of the most perceptive analysis of what has been happening to politics, and has been right in his analysis of what to expect to happen to politics.
0: But it doesn't mean he can win a by-election.
3: For 15 years. No, that's true, right? But what I'm trying to say is that the dilemma, and I always put it, so Matt Goodwin's theory had two parts, right? One was there's room for a culturally conservative party that's to the right of the Conservative Party, that doesn't have to kind of, you know, have centrists involved in it, can be a bit more aggressive in that policy, but also left-wing populism on economics.
1: Mm-hmm. And but the then problem, you don't have ex-conservatives yes,
3: so
1: representing
3: the, that's the
1: you.
3: Problem. I mean, that's so the problem. Problem yeah. The problem is that's a political party that Reform has not become, partly because Nigel Farage is himself, Nigel Farage, nobody agrees with the suggestion that David Cameron once made about UKIP being full of fruitcakes and closet racists more than Nigel Farage does, right? He really believed in it. And so therefore what he's trying to do is make the Reform into the kind of Thatcherite dream party. But that is actually not where, as Matt Goodwin has correctly analysed, where the Reform vote is.
1: Correct.
3: And what's happening is he's now losing part of that. The interesting thing will be whether Restore now outbid him on economics, because of actually Rupert Lowe's also quite right-wing on economics. So it would be very interesting to see whether Restore go there. If they do go there, sure. I think that Reform is in a lot of trouble from them.
0: We've got to move on in just a moment. Before we do, Sally, I want to ask you specifically about Belfast. Mm. Because, look, there has been a current of thought for the last few months, because Labour is making great strides on immigration. Immigration numbers are way, way down. And the idea was that was going to neutralise immigration as a contentious political argument. I wonder if, given the scenes we've seen in Belfast, you know, given the fallout over the Henry Novak murder as well, whether that's no longer true, whether even though the numbers are coming down, immigration is still returning to that sort of pole position in political concerns.
1: I think immigration hadn't gone from being a very significant concern, actually. So I think Labour are... I mean, I think Siobhan is doing a really good job as Home Secretary, and I think she's making really steady progress. And you couldn't have anybody better in that job, actually, at the moment, dealing with what's going on. But I mean, I don't know. I mean, maybe it's wishful thinking, but I do feel there is such widespread horror at watching the scenes from Northern Ireland, that I hope that we're able to say, let's have a rational conversation about immigration, but there is no tolerance for what's going on there.
0: Well, look, we've been talking about the Makerfield by-election, which means we have to give you the full list of the candidates, so strap in. They are Jake Austin of the Liberal Democrats, Count Binface of the Count Binface Party, Andy Burnham of the Labour Party, Dan Clark of the Libertarian Party, John Dyer is an independent, Ed Gemmell of the Climate Party, and we're not even halfway there. Paul Gould is an independent, Alan Howling Lord Hope, he's the Monster Raving Loony Party, Robert Kenyon of Reform UK, Robert Pownall of Protect the Wild, Rebecca Shepherd of Restore Britain, Sarah Wakefield of the Green Party, Peter Mark Ward of Rejoin EU, Michael Winstanley of the Conservative and Union Party. Oh no, that's it. Phew. Look, we'll be back with you in a moment for a bit more Hadman election, specifically to talk about Steve Hilton's new life in California.
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0: Welcome back to How to Win an Election with Sally, Polly, Danny, etc. Yes, it's me, I am, etc. Look, I want to talk now about Steve Hilton, often mentioned on this podcast, mainly because he shared an office in Downing Street with Polly and never once bought her an iced bun. He's going to face Joe Biden's health secretary, Xavier Becerra, in the election for the next governor of California in November. He's been backed by Donald Trump. If he wins, he'll be the first governor to run the state in the first Republican governor to run the state in 15 years. Polly, how's this happened? David Cameron's radical thinker, best known here for wearing T-shirts and no shoes and not buying you an iced bun. How has he become such a major force in California politics?
2: Well, so he moved with his wife to California sort of after a couple of years in the Cameron administration, his wife being a very senior executive at Google,
0: yeah. I think,
2: who had previously been an advisor to Michael Howard. She had a proper job, so he could sort of, you know, freelance a bit. Made a lot of friends, wrote a book called, I believe, More Human, and then got a gig as a presenter on Fox News. Built up a sort of radical following, became more and more kind of Trumpist, I guess, you know, managed to read the mood of the time, I think, and ride that wave, has since quit that to go into politics. And I think what's interesting about his campaign is that he has pursued it as a sort of a lone wolf. Yes. He's gone out with like his car and his camera and just like talked to people. And he's actually really good at being empathetic to people, hearing their complaint. Like, he's got very strong one-on-one relational skills, and I know that sounds ludicrous because he's also very good at having a temper tantrum and annoying everybody, but when he's in the mode to listen and engage, he is actually really good at that.
0: I was going to ask how important a figure he was, because he's become, because of what Fleet Street does, because of what Westminster does, because of what Armando Iannucci did in the thick of it, he's become something of a joke figure. Right. But how significant was he?
3: No, he was quite significant, although I think George Osborne was always more significant advisor to David Cameron than, and then later Andy Coulson was, and they always slightly jived up against each other. But in politics, a really important quality is the ability, is creative imagination. Mm-hmm. If you think of great leaders, they reinvent their political idea in a way that you packaging it and explaining it in a way that you hadn't thought. So Tony Blair had immense creative imagination. Margaret Thatcher, in other ways unimaginative, had a lot of political creative imagination. Churchill had creative imagination. It's not essential because I don't think Attlee did, but the government itself was novel, so it did have that. Keir Starmer has no creative imagination, and it's a serious problem for him. Steve Hilton, I think, among all the people around David Cameron, had the most creative imagination. David, I don't think particularly did, but he had the ability to discover George and Steve, both of whom had different kinds of creative imagination. George over policy, things like on pensions, and Steve over themes and mood and an idea. The Donald Trump, the interesting thing, because the reason he's come second is because he's got Donald Trump's endorsement, and that helped people decide which of the plural Republican candidates to support. But Donald Trump is also somebody who's got a lot of creative imagination. So he has created this political persona, completely novel position, repackaging Republicanism in the way it communicates, in who it appeals to, while still retaining some of the base vote. It's very clever thing to do, and what we await to see is, does Andy Burnham have that? Does Kemi Badenoch, who shows some signs of having it, does she have the ability to elevate a series of responses into a kind of overall approach? And Steve Hilton was very good at doing that. one of the reasons he became a joke was because he was doing and saying things literally nobody else even thought about doing, especially as a Tory. That thing that we're talking about, padding around in his shoes,
1: in
3: everything.
1: Yeah, he had his socks.
3: You know, Dominic Cummings also later did all those kind of things. One of the reasons they did that was because they were just from completely... Dominic Cummings was also a very politically imaginative person, so much so that he doesn't fit comfortably with anyone. And that actually happened a bit with Steve as well.
1: He was also quite... I mean, I think he was quite open and engaging. I mean, I can remember it must have been in the early days when he was in Number 10, when he was indeed padding around. He called me, you know, he asked me to go and see him quite a few times. I mean, he wanted to talk to people. He wanted to think outside the box and just think, well, what did they do? You know?
2: Danny's completely right that George Osborne was more important and influential. But I think Steve, for all of his faults, which are many, was much more interesting, actually. So George Osborne, a very sharp political mind of understanding at what you might call the first horizon, like how to navigate... getting through, you know, the next year, the next budget and the next election. But actually engaging with the sort of mega trends of social change is much more of a Steve thing. And so Steve was the person who thought about, like, the big society is actually a stupid name, right? But how do you build non-state capacity so that you don't have the downsides of a sclerotic bureaucracy, but you also don't have just the rapaciousness of capitalism?
1: And does he still believe that, Danny?
3: Yeah, I think he's definitely believes it to some extent. So his political idea was always more right-wing than people appreciated. Okay. He was always more right-wing than that on regulation and a whole load of other things. And his view, I compared his view to, there's an American thinker called James Q. Wilson who had this idea about, you know, kind of how you get spontaneous good behaviour. And Steve was always interested in that.
2: Yeah.
3: My view is that he has, you know, in a politically ruthless way, associated himself with Donald Trump, whom I sort of think is a narcissist, a liar, and not somebody he should be associated with. But, you know, he's seeing the political angle, and it has been incredibly successful. So he's very sharp political operator. Weirdly, he doesn't like being seen as a sort of political strategist and comms person, but he's very, very good at it. And the David Cameron's big asset in this was he had a lot of self-confidence, and therefore he didn't mind having two or three advisors who had different views, and he would be, well, okay, I'll do that, and I will not do that.
2: I disagree. I think that David Cameron's weakness, in fact, was that he then didn't have a cohesive strategy, because some days he would pick George and some days he would pick Steve.
3: That was weakness, I agree.
0: He's been talking on the campaign trail, Steve Hilton, about his depiction in The Thick of It. The character of Stuart Pearson was based on him. And, I mean, he was... to some extent, Hilton, he was giggled at. He was, you know, rumoured to come to work in a Zorb or whatever it was. But Sally, is there something about Labour that it doesn't generate Steve Hilton's? As you were all talking, I found myself thinking about Tony Blair and his attack on the forces of conservatism, which were the kind of the forces that exist on the left that don't allow Steve Hilton's to rise up.
1: I mean, he's not the same, but somebody like Peter Hyman was. I mean, we used to say all the time, look, Peter has 10 ideas and one of them's brilliant. And actually that was good because in a sense, quite a few of them weren't. But actually you've got to have some of that. You don't want that person, in my view, right in your core team, probably. Mm. But you do want somebody who can spark and bring thoughts and bring ideas. And it should be part of the mix.
3: No, he did bring that. He had Alistair Campbell. He had Peter Mandelson. He had you, Sally. So he had a lot of very, very good imaginative people, and ultimately he himself was the person who drove the project and had an idea what he wanted.
0: But I kind of meant now. You know, you can't imagine anyone being that revolutionary at the heart of Labour now.
2: Well, I think Josh Simons, though he's obviously now taken a seat, given up his seat, and was associated with some controversy regarding Labour Together, nevertheless, is a very creative and slightly divergent thinker. Mm. I disagree with him on some stuff, but he's definitely pushing at the boundaries of what the rules might be.
1: Yeah.
0: Well, look, that's pretty much all we've got time for. And to quote Stuart Pearson of The Thick of It, I like the plasmic nature of your data modelling. That's it from us for now. We won't be back next Thursday. Instead, we're going to be in your feeds and on YouTube on Friday to react to the results of the Makerfield by-election. Whatever happens, you will not want to miss it. Thank you to Polly. Thank you to Sally. Thank you to Danny. I've been Hugo Rifkind. Goodbye.

And here I am, mere seconds later, relentlessly remaining as Hugo Rifkind. Coming up in the next hour, I'll be discussing the violence in Belfast with the former Secretary of State for Northern Ireland. The General Secretary of the National Education Union will tell me why he wants a social media ban for under-16s, and also what he makes of Nigel Farage's offer to work with the unions, and also why has Britain become so anti-fun that you're not even allowed to host a snail race anymore? We'll find out.

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1: But first, let's get the latest news with Andy Hayes.
2: Thank you, Hugo. Good morning. The Northern Ireland's Secretary, Hilary Benn, has described violent disorder in Belfast as racist thuggery. The leader of the Royal College of Nursing in Northern Ireland has told Times Radio that some of her colleagues have been stopped because they are immigrants or from an ethnic minority. Violence flared following a protest about a savage knife attack in North Belfast on Monday, for which a Sudanese man has been charged. Deputy First Minister Emma Little-Pengelly says politicians need to listen to the fears of protesters.
3: What we're seeing clearly right across the UK is this bubbling anger and frustration about particular issues, in this case in relation to immigration. I have been very, very clear that it is incredibly important for people that they feel that politics is working for them.
2: The Metropolitan Police says it will have to cut frontline services because of London Mayor Sir Sadiq Khan's decision to block a deal with the US tech giant Palantir. The force says the contract would make back office functions such as managing rotas more efficient. It also says it would help to spot fraud and misconduct by officers. Met Commissioner Sir Mark Rowley's told Times Radio he was hoping Palantir would help the force cope with reduced resources.
4: One of the ways we're trying to deal with it is by automating some of our bureaucracy so we can save that money without damaging the front line. Now we don't have that technology, we're going to be making hundreds of cuts to frontline services, which is not what I wanted to do this year.
2: For the first time, the NHS has published figures for the number of patients being cared for in hospital corridors in England. Last month, there were more than 2,200 instances of this each day. It covers people being cared for in an accident and emergency corridor for more than 45 minutes. Ryanair is being investigated by the Competition Watchdog for charging parents to sit with their children. The Competition and Markets Authority is looking into the budget airline's mandatory family seat policy, which means parents have to reserve a seat. Here's Times Radio's business correspondent, Dominic O'Connell.
5: So mandatory family seat means that Ryanair requires you as a parent to sit with your kid if they're aged between 2 and 11, but they charge you £8 for the privilege of having the seat beside, having those two seats together, or three seats, whatever it turns out to be. And it costs £8. And the CMA says that this could be an unfair contract under their rules.
2: Ryanair says the CMA's claims are false and says the investigation is bogus. Nigel Farage says a Reform UK government would raise the VAT threshold for small businesses from £90,000 to £150,000. The party leader describes it as a fair deal for the white van man. And a Winnie the Pooh collectible coin is being released today by the Royal Mint. It features Eeyore, Piglet and Tigger. The new 50p is the final one in a collection of three designs celebrating a century of A.A. Milne's stories set in the 100-acre wood. For a roundup of the news on demand, subscribe to the Times Radio News Briefing on any podcast platform.
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1: Hello, this is Hugo Rifkind here on Times Radio. It is 3 minutes past 11. Now, 12 police officers and 16 were injured and 16 people were arrested in a second night of violence in Belfast last night. Homes and vehicles were set alight by gangs of masked men who appeared to be targeting foreigners. This comes after a Sudanese man who had claimed asylum in the UK was charged with attempted murder over a knife attack on Monday evening. I'm joined now by the former Secretary of State for Northern Ireland, Teresa Villiers. Teresa, good morning.
7: Good morning.
1: Thanks very much for being with us. Look, we have seen anti-immigration violence in other parts of the UK. Do you think, do you see this as being the same problem here in Belfast, or are there specific factors specific to Northern Ireland that are at play here?
7: Well, I'm afraid there are some specific factors to Northern Ireland in that major rioting and public disorder is more frequently occurring in Northern Ireland than in other parts of the United Kingdom. So there may be elements in common, but It's repeatedly over decades we've had periodic outbreaks of this kind of unacceptable violent conduct. And, you know, my message for the people involved in it is it's entirely counterproductive. Whatever your motivations, you're not going to be listened to if you engage in this disgraceful criminal activity, even worse, criminal activity motivated by racism.
1: Was there rioting in Northern Ireland during your time as Northern Ireland Secretary? And if so, how did you deal with it?
7: Yes, there was from time to time, and there were also some disruptive protests. The mechanism is consistent. We saw it from the Chief Constable of Northern Ireland in his response to this, that you put more police on the street and you charge and you prosecute offenders, including those who are inciting this trouble online. That is a crucial way to ensure that the rioting eventually does come to a stop. But also, it is vital that Northern Ireland's leaders are united, as they have been in this instance and as they have been in relation to previous outbreaks of rioting.
1: Why do you think it is that Northern Ireland is particularly prone to this kind of violence? Is it just a historical thing? One doesn't want to call it anything as reductive as habit, but is it just habit?
7: It's very difficult to say. I mean, there is certainly the people involved in this are a tiny minority, but there are certain people who just are bad people and enjoy causing disruption. They feel they're displaying some kind of power, drawing attention to themselves. And also, many of the people, or at least some of the people involved in this riot, presumably would have been part of criminal networks in the area anyway. So a riot is another way to try and control the community and demonstrate that you have power. But again, we have an extremely effective police operation, which not only deploys tactics in combating rioting, but also does its very best to combat the remaining influence of paramilitary groups and organised crime gangs who may be involved in extortion and racketeering in these neighbourhoods.
1: Is there a side of the community in Northern Ireland that is that we should assume is more heavily involved in unrest at the moment, or is it a bipartisan affair?
7: It's hard to say. I think you probably need to ask that question to someone who's in office and is able to give you the latest. But I would emphasise that it's a tiny minority of people in Northern Ireland who are involved with this. This is absolutely not who we are, neither in the UK generally or in Northern Ireland specifically. The vast majority of people are not prejudiced in the way these rioters clearly are. And the vast majority, I think, completely condemn what's been going on.
1: It is suggested this time around that social media has played a part in fanning the flames of this unrest. And the government is saying that social media companies will be forced to remove posts inciting disorder during times of disorder. Would you support that?
7: Clearly, the law has to be enforced, and laws that govern what social media companies are required to do in terms of their content must be enforced. But I think even more important, there are criminal laws that apply to individuals who incite violence online. And they have, as I understand it, been used in relation to Northern Ireland disorder before. So people should be under no illusions that if they are encouraging this kind of disgraceful conduct, they could end up with a prison sentence. But I have to say, they've been rioting in Northern Ireland for a lot longer than social media has existed, so it may be compounding the problem, but it's not causing it.
1: Is there a part of you that's uneasy about there being a sort of a speech-based approach to this? As a former Conservative, is there part of you that sort of thinks that cracking down on speech, even at times of unrest, doesn't seem terribly British either?
7: It's a difficult balance to get. For all sorts of vitally important reasons, we have legal protections for free speech, but there are circumstances when the criminal law is violated and people have to be held to account in those circumstances. When people go through the courts on these charges, no doubt that the court system will take into account the balancing exercise they need to do to ensure that free speech principles are respected. But where criminal laws are violated, people should face the consequences.
1: Teresa Villiers, former Secretary of State for Northern Ireland, thank you very much indeed for your time this morning. Now, the Prime Minister has laid down an ultimatum to tech bosses this week, calling on them to block children from sending, receiving or seeing explicit images. He said if they failed to do so, he would change the law to force them into action. But some campaigners say this isn't enough, often have gone to Parliament today to call for a full social media ban for the under-16s. Well, the National Education Union's General Secretary, Daniel Kabede, is with those campaigners in Westminster, and he joins me now. Daniel, good morning.
8: Good morning.
1: Thanks for being with us. What impact is social media having on children in schools, according to your members?
8: Oh, I mean, any teacher recognises that there's a huge crisis in young people's mental health and their behaviour and their conduct at the moment, and social media most certainly is at the centre of it. I think it's high time, you know, that the government did act on this, like Australia. The reality is, you know, the Prime Minister probably isn't going to be around much longer. And this is also about his legacy, I feel. He's got the opportunity to protect children and regulate social media, or indeed be more supportive of big tech, which we all think and recognise to be problematic.
1: The Prime Minister, he's announced what he says is action to keep children safe online. He's calling on tech companies to do more. Wouldn't it be wise to see how that goes before moving to a complete ban?
8: I mean, social media has been around for an awfully long time now, and there has been many appeals for social media companies and big tech to be socially responsible. Unfortunately, they've not demonstrated that at all, and you know, continue to harvest children's attention in the pursuit of profit. So whilst, you know, the Prime Minister can appeal for them to take action, their record hasn't been one of action, and that's why we would like to see a statutory ban on social media for under 16s. You know, we regulate vapes, we regulate alcohol, we ensure that children are protected from that. We should do the same when it comes to social media as well.
1: Are there particular platforms that concern your members? I mean, is the idea here to ban children from YouTube, from Instagram? What about like messaging apps like WhatsApp? I mean, are there particular ones that spot concerns?
8: Yeah, I mean, certainly anything with a group chat function can be highly problematic. You know, when we were at school, we could have a dispute with a peer in the day. We'd all go home on a night time and things would cool off. Now, the reality is that if you are being bullied or you are having a difficult time with a peer, you know, that can follow you around 24/7 and be really detrimental to your well-being as a child. So I do think there's much more work to do on group chats and things like Snapchat. But the real issue generally is algorithmic content. So we did an experiment. We set up some profiles of 14-year-old children individually, and obviously they weren't real children, but we did the scrolling of reels as any child would. And within minutes, they were exposed to extreme content, racist, misogynistic content that incited violence or indeed suicide. I mean, it's a real wild west out there at the moment. And, you know, that's why we're appealing for this firm action.
1: Some campaigners, such as the Molly Rose Foundation, have said that a ban could be harmful because it would push teenagers towards unregulated platforms. How would you respond to that?
8: So, I mean, the Molly Rose Foundation is a foundation that did publish research that found that one teenager is committing suicide a week where social media is at play. Now, us and the Molly Rose Foundation have a shared desire to protect children. It's just our view is that we absolutely need that firm statutory ban. And of course, there will always be some children who find ways to subvert law, but I don't think that means that we should not move on a statutory ban altogether. You know, in Australia, we're still waiting for lots of the evidence to come out of it, but it is pointing to social media reduction use in young people, and that's a positive thing. You know, away from the harmful content, social media is highly addictive. Is having all sorts of impact on children's attention span. And, you know, I think it's also changing young people, well, they're just becoming much more impatient, I think, you know, wanting instant gratification. So, you know, minimising those things are all positive.
1: Yeah, sure. Look, Nigel Farage, Daniel, told The Times earlier this week that he'd like to see unions affiliate to Reform as they are the new party of the working class. Would you be willing to work with Reform on any issues of mutual interest?
8: So I think Nigel Farage is anti-working class, actually, and there is more chance of hell freezing over than the National Education Union ever affiliating to Reform. I think his conduct around that horrific murder of Henry Novak was appalling. I think he's inciting violence on the streets, and I think he will bring about hyper-austerity in public services that will hit working class communities incredibly hard. So, you know, it's not a direction of travel we'll be pursuing in terms of affiliation to reform.
1: That doesn't sound, that sounds pretty unequivocal to me. But look, a poll for the Times last week found that union members in general are as likely to vote for reform as they are to vote Labour. You've just heard your comments there. You've also said previously there are an awful lot of racists getting involved in reform. But presumably there are some reform teachers. What will they think about that?
8: So so I dispute some of that poll, actually, that pointed to trade union members, moving to reform an equal, you know, that equally to what Labour, the Labour vote is. It wasn't all trade unions that were polled. And indeed, in our polling, and we do deep polling of our members' sentiment on their voting intentions all the time, reform support is very small. It's well below 10%. So I'm not of the view that, you know, working class people are just being instantly drawn to reform. What I really want to see happen, though, is this government change its direction and ensure that it invests in communities and improves people's living standards. Because unfortunately, people will keep voting for change until they get it. And Nigel Farage is, a right-wing populist who is appealing to people's discontent, but unfortunately, he doesn't offer any real solutions to it.
1: But I mean, like, even if the number of your members who support reform is below 10%, that's still some people. You're clearly not saying all your members are to the left. Don't they deserve a union that represents that is willing to work with the parties they support as well, just as your left-wing members do?
8: So we are an unaffiliated trade union. We are not affiliated to any political party, and that allows us to work with political organisations on all sorts of issues. Unfortunately, we've got real concerns about what reform will do to education. So they are not aligned with us at all on that direction of travel. In fact, one concern that I do have about reform and their direction of travel is that hyper-austerity in public services. You know, schools are already running on empty. The idea that, you know, Farage wants to find £20 billion of savings across the public sector, and some of that can be found in schools, is just not the case. We are in a situation now where education funding's at historic lows. We're spending 3.9% of GDP on education compared to 5.5% at the end of the last Labour government. Reform don't really offer, are not offering a solution to that. So, you know, we are going to continue to be a trade union that is independent of all political parties, advocating for children, communities, teachers and support staff.
1: If you're right about funding under reform, that raises the question of what does happen if reform wins a general election, if Nigel Farage becomes prime minister. Ballots for strike action have risen a lot in recent years. There's been a fivefold increase since 2022. Do you think people, if should reform win the next election, will people be looking at more school strikes, do you think?
8: So strike action is something that we always seek to avoid, and we'll seek to avoid it under a reform government, of course. But unfortunately, if, you know, Nigel Farage seeks to attack schools, attack teachers, attack children's education, then we will do all that we can to change that direction. That's what we exist to do, to try and improve the life chances of children, improve their schools and ensure that teaching and is a job that is compatible with family life.
1: As you said, schools are crying out for more funding at the moment. I mean, now it's almost sort of more than ever. Have you heard anything from Andy Burnham that suggests that he could give you the funding you're asking for?
8: You know, I've been lucky enough to work with Andy on some campaigns individually, particularly Justice for Zane. I think he is a decent person. I, as I said, am a leader of a non-affiliated union, so I'm quite happy that I don't have to get involved in internal Labour politics. My concern, though, is that really we can change the personality and the person who is in number 10. But unless we change the direction of travel economically, I think it's going to be a difficult period for Labour more broadly, regardless of who's Prime Minister. We really need to see these ironclad fiscal rules released and changed, and we need to see investment in public services and people's living standards to go up. So, you know, at the moment, I'm hearing that Andy wants to stick with those fiscal rules, and that would be a concern for me as a union leader.
1: Daniel Kabedi of the National Education Union, thank you very much indeed. Thanks very much for your time this morning. Now, look, it's just a week until the Makerfield by-election, which could trigger a leadership challenge to the Prime Minister. Times Radio will, of course, bring you all the latest news. Daryl Morris will be reporting from Makerfield all week. Adam Bolton will present a special overnight show on Thursday as the all-important result comes in. And our political editor, Anna Mikhailova, will be in Downing Street to bring you all the drama from there. So you won't want to miss a moment of all that. My columnists are up next. Today, they are Megan Kenyon and David Runciman. This is Hugo Rifkin here on Times Radio.
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1: Hello, this is Hugo Rifkin, and now we're going to be unpacking the politics of the day, from whether social media is fueling social unrest, to the politicians versus Palantir, to why a council has cancelled a snail race after complaints from animal rights activists. All life is here. And joining me, not moving at a snail's pace, it's the New Statesman and political correspondent Megan Kenyon. Hello, Megan.
14: Hello.
1: How are you keeping?
14: Yeah, good, thank you.
1: Good to have you here. And also we're joined by the academic and podcaster David Runciman. Hello, David.
15: Hello, Hugo.
1: How are you?
15: I'm good, thank you.
1: Have you ever been to a snail race?
15: I never have, but I'm looking forward to talking about one.
1: Well, we'll get to that eventually. Let's begin with the heavy stuff, though. We should start, of course, with the unrest in Belfast in recent days and the debate that has begun about immigration. Police used rubber bullets and water cannon on a second night of unrest last night. The Times describes groups of masked men specifically targeting the homes of foreigners with petrol bombs. It describes that unrest as a pogrom. David, do you think that's an appropriate description?
15: It's a dangerous description, I think. I mean, it's clearly something that's going on here has echoes of really dark periods in history. But throughout the coverage of this, one of the dangers is the escalation of language. And I'm a little wary of those comparisons being glibly and easily made. It is unpleasant. It is frightening to see from the outside, for sure. This is Belfast. I don't want to downplay it, but you know, Belfast has seen worse violence than this in the past, so I'm a little wary of that language.
1: But you mean you have a mob targeting ethnic minorities, setting fire to their homes? In what sense is it not a pogrom?
15: You have the familiar features of this kind of violence, and this is the domestic British version of it. We've seen it occasionally in our history. I think calling it a pogrom suggests something that has greater potential to spiral out of control than this does. So I just think there's a risk of the inflation of language here that it makes me uncomfortable.
1: Megan, what do you think? Pogrom or not pogrom?
14: Yeah, I think I'd probably agree with David. I think the language needs to be careful. But I do think I was in Prime Minister's questions yesterday and kind of watching that unfold and how tame it was considering what is going on. There doesn't seem to necessarily be a seriousness coming from sort of mainstream politicians. You see on the extreme side, so obviously Nigel Farage with Reform, and then, you know, you've got the Green Party and people on...

0: can we really say that something like this, that this is because of worries about immigration, this is a violent response to legitimate concerns? Because one tends to think, it's very easy to think that people who are rioting would be rioting about something else. The concerns that exist about immigration have always existed. They don't make it more likely that this kind of rioting will happen. This is rioting in response to in response to an attack, to a police case we can't talk about. Don't we risk legitimizing it by drawing a direct line to what is supposed to be the stated motive?
1: Yeah, this is a violence in response to violence, as you say. The thing that triggered this event was not an act of immigration. It was an act of violence that was then filmed and widely circulated. I know we're going to talk about that. I read Jonathan Hall's article, and I think it was actually quite balanced. And he was making a point, which is a difficult point in itself, that the people who are most deserving of asylum or refuge in this country come from places which have far worse violence than we do, far worse than anything we've seen in Belfast, if they come from Sudan, say, the Sudanese civil war. And people from those places, because of what they've experienced, are more prone to commit acts of violence. So then are we saying we shouldn't let them in? The most deserving, the most vulnerable also create these risks. And my response to that is not, my God, we are so vulnerable to this. But actually, it doesn't happen that often. I mean, these incidents are very rare. It's not happening every week. It's not happening every month. Maybe it's happening more often than it used to. And this is about violence more than it is about immigration. And I think Jonathan Hall was making that point. And it says more about us when these incidents do happen. And it's partly because they are so rare that they flare up. He claims that this reveals something about the fragility of social cohesion. Well, that is a story about us. That's not a story about immigration. If we are vulnerable in this way to an incident of this kind exploding in this way, saying that this should be understood through the politics of immigration misses the real story here, which I think it says something about our vulnerability to certain kinds of events being exploited or amplified in certain kinds of ways. So I don't think making this an immigration story is the right way to approach it.
0: Megan, what do you think about that?
2: I think I would agree to some extent, and I think you're totally right. You know, this isn't happening every week, but in the past 2 weeks it has happened in both of those weeks. And also we can look back at the past couple of years, obviously in 2024 with the Southport attack and the response to that. And then last year there were riots in Ballymena in Northern Ireland. So I think David's overall point about, you know, this is a story about us and our sort of lack of stability to be able to deal with things happening. But I would just like stress that actually, well, yes, they're not coming thick and fast. The frequency of them is, we should think about that, the fact that like in three consecutive years we've had incidents like this that have just tumbled into violence. Like, we need to actually seriously think, what do we do to stop this from happening again? Even, you know, next year, next month. I just think we're not having serious enough conversations about the fact that, yes, okay, this might not be uber frequent, but it's still happening more regularly than we should like.
0: Before we move on from this, David, is there a risk that if the people who are rioting believe it's about immigration and we tell them it's not really about immigration, and even if we are right, the mere fact of telling them it's not really about immigration, if the Prime Minister says it's not really about immigration, that makes them more likely to riot? Is there a sort of expedient dishonesty we should use here?
1: Yeah, but it's also dishonest to say that we're going to do something about immigration now, and doing something about immigration now will make the things that are making people angry go away. The politics of immigration, actually, the underlying politics, is very bureaucratic and it operates on a very slow timeline. You know, the big story about migration to this country is net migration is down. In 5 years' time, there will be no net migration. And the arguments might be, how do we get more people to come in? But we'll still be dealing with the politics of this week, probably, and its aftermath. So I think there's a danger the other way, too. I completely accept that people do not like having politicians explain to them that the things that they're angry about are not the things that they should be angry about. That makes them angrier. I completely get that. But at the same time, it is a hostage to fortune to say, we hear your fury about migration. We're going to do something about it today, because they can't do something about it today. And actually, the consequences of what they do today will wash through the

0: system for 5 or 10 years, at which point people will be angry about something very different. Where are the people to staff our hospitals, they'll be saying, and they'll be told, well, actually we stopped them all coming in 5 years ago because you were so angry back then. Because so I think it is dangerous both ways.
1: Yeah, sure. Look, well, look, lots of people are getting in touch about whether it's a pogrom or not a pogrom. Of course, the Times uses the word pogrom today to describe the unrest in Belfast. Stephen says, just check my dictionary. Describing events in Belfast as a pogrom seems spot on to me. Whereas Etten says, pogroms involved murder as the authorities looked on. In that way, it's not a pogrom. Doesn't mean the events aren't shocking and appalling. So we've got a very technical distinction there. Look, we're going to be talking about Belfast just a little bit more, particularly the government plans to perhaps try and sort of curb unrest by introducing curbs to social media, which is a fascinating thing we're going to have to get stuck into. So do stick with me. But first, let's get the latest news with Andy Hayes.
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3: Thank you, Hugo. Good morning. The Northern Ireland's Secretary, Hilary Benn, has described violent disorder in Belfast as racist thuggery. Police were pelted with bricks and petrol bombs during a second night of violence in the city. Rita Devlin is Executive Director of the Royal College of Nursing in Northern Ireland. She's told Times Radio her colleagues have been targeted by men wearing masks.
4: We had reports of, on Tuesday night, nurses being unable to get to work. There were masked men with barricades in some of the roads where the hospitals are, and the nurses were unable to get to work. And in some cases, they were told to show their credentials, their passes, hospital passes, before they could pass through the barricades. Some were allowed in and some weren't.
3: For the first time, the NHS has published figures for the number of patients being cared for in hospital corridors in England. Last month, there were more than 2,200 examples of this every day. It covers people being cared for in an accident and emergency corridor for more than 45 minutes. Ryanair is being investigated by the competition watchdog over its policy of charging parents to sit with their children. It's looking into whether the airline's £8 per flight charge is in line with consumer law. The airline says the CMA's claims are false. And the World Cup kicks off in Mexico tonight with the host nation taking on South Africa. You can keep up to date with everything from the World Cup with the Match Centre, and that's on the Times app and the website as well. For a roundup of news on demand, find the Times Radio news briefing on the Times Radio app.
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1: Hello, Hugo Rifkin here on Times Radio, currently unpacking the politics of the day with Megan Kenyon and David Runciman. We've been talking about unrest in Belfast. An aspect we haven't covered yet is the role of social media. The government is saying that social media companies will be forced to remove posts inciting disorder at times of disorder. Megan, I can't lie, I'm a bit uncomfortable about this. I understand the logic of it. I can completely see that social media plays a role in inciting unrest. But I also think at times of riots, when a government cracks down on social media, that begins to sound a bit Iranian to me, a bit Russian to me, a bit Chinese to me, a bit the sort of thing that I've spent my career thus far being very much against. And I'm not sure I want to change now.
8: Yeah, my response to it, I just feel like it's going to be incredibly hard to police. Mm. It's like, you know, we're hearing the government discuss banning social media for under 16s and kind of stopping the sharing of nude photos. But I just think these are massive multinational companies that actually, I think, you know, they have, I guess Keir Starmer did have that win earlier in the year with Elon Musk and Grok, but mm-hmm. I just feel that this to me doesn't necessarily seem like the most sort of effective approach, because as we've seen with Donald Trump, he got banned from X, he created his own social media platform. Yeah. People will find other ways of doing these things. So just doing like a blanket ban, I think, just doesn't, we've seen it, just doesn't work. And also, you know, there are, it's not just on X and places like that, it's things like, you know, Telegram or WhatsApp, being able to organise through those channels. How are you going to police that when they're super encrypted? And it's good that they are, you know, for privacy reasons, that WhatsApp is encrypted. So I just think that this seems to me to be kind of like what David was saying earlier, you know, sort of saying, okay, we're going to do something about this immediately, but actually, you know, this is going to take a really long time. So there need to be sort of more structural changes rather than saying we're going to stop people from inciting violence on their Twitter feeds.
1: David, practicalities aside, just on philosophical grounds, does it give you the shivers as it does me?
0: It doesn't give me the shivers, because I think that they are completely right that social media is amplifying this. I mean, one of the reasons that these, I still insist, not that common events produce these explosions is because they're filmed, they're shared, and it's not just social media, and then the newspapers report on it. The coverage of it is often the coverage of the social media response to the violence. I completely understand why the government wants to try and do something about it, but I agree with Megan. It's not that the government's going to be playing catch up with the social media companies that are more nimble than them. They're going to be playing catch up with ordinary people who are more nimble than them. And you know, if the line is we're going to get them to take posts down, by the time the posts have been taken down, it'll be too late. The Iranian solution is you switch off the internet. And that works, but I don't think that's an option. And that would, I think, give me the chills if the government was talking about doing that. Actually, the part of the reason it doesn't give me the chills is I feel that it is primarily performative politics, and actually they can't deliver on this. If I thought they could, if I thought they were going down the Chinese route, absolutely, but they're not.
1: So the former chief of the National Cybersecurity Centre spoke to John Pienaar on Times Radio Drive last night, and he suggested the government should lead by example and stop using X. Here's what he said.
9: Any minister who comes on and starts moaning about X, there's only one question. Why is the government still posting on it? Why is it still giving X money for doing nothing, essentially? So the government has a very, very simple choice. Stop using X or stop moaning about it.
1: Megan, what do you think?
8: I think I would have to say that I agree. I just think...
1: Do you use X?
8: I do use X. I don't really moan about it that much, though, to be honest.
1: Right.
8: But, yeah, I think if they really want to take a stance, then maybe, you know, move over to Blue Sky or something like that. Or just, I don't know, think about reshaping your communication strategy rather than complaining that the way that the thing you use to communicate isn't really working. I don't know. I think I'm very much on the don't moan about it if you're using it.
1: David, what do you think?
0: Yeah, no, I'm not on that side, actually. I'm on the don't moan about it side. Moaning is never a good look from Keir Starmer's moaning mode is not his best mode. But I think part of the problem here is that we all use these things. And if you set hypocrisy as your bar, so you say you're not allowed to complain about it if you use it. If you use Google, you're not allowed to complain about Google. It ends up meaning that you're not allowed to complain. I actually think people are allowed to complain about the things that they use, especially if they're dependent on those things. Maybe X is a case, but even X, I think, it's hard for a politician to deny themselves means of communication with the public. I don't agree with that statement. I think you are allowed to moan about the things that you use, but it has to be more than just moaning. In the end, moaning gets boring.
1: See, I think I disagree with both of you. I think both use it and moan about it. I think you've got to moan about it. I think, I mean, because it's like it or not, it's where an awful lot of debate still is. I don't use X a lot, but I do still use it. I could spend my time talking to 8 people who agree with me on Blue Sky, but I don't find that nearly as rewarding as being told I'm completely wrong and probably evil by a couple of thousand other people.
8: Yeah.
1: Why that? Maybe that just says more about my, you know, my fragile mental state. I'm not sure. Let's look still on tech, on the subject of politicians and tech companies. You might remember a few weeks ago, the mayor Mayor of London, Sir Sadiq Khan, blocked a deal between the Met Police and the software company Palantir. He said it wouldn't be value for money, and he cited concerns about the values and ethics of the company Palantir. Well, the Met Commissioner, Sir Mark Rowley, spoke to Times Radio Breakfast today about the impact of that deal being blocked.
10: Our whole plans this year were built on that, because we've got to lose... we've got to shrink again this year in the Metropolitan Police. We've got to shrink by 1,150 people. That will be 4,400 people smaller than Met will be than when I started as Commissioner 3.5 years ago. That's really tough. One of the ways we're trying to deal with it is by automating some of our bureaucracy so we can save that money without damaging the front line. Now we don't have that technology, we're going to be making hundreds of cuts to frontline services, which is not what I wanted to do this year.
1: Okay, so there's two aspects there, David. The first is just the Met Commissioner essentially criticising the mayor there. But the other is, I guess it's that really difficult debate, and it's almost exactly what we were talking about before, is whether in state institutions should work with tech companies that they feel might be fundamentally hostile to the values of the state itself. What do you think?
0: Yeah, so I think there are two things going on here, as I understand this story, one of which it actually partly is about Israel, that this is about Palantir being seen as a company that works closely with the Israeli security state. And as Palantir have said, and you know, it's an irony of this, that the spokesman is the grandson of Oswald Mosley, it's not his fault, that you need to be careful here because all of the technology companies that you rely on probably work with Israel. So there's that kind of politics, which is it's a minefield, essentially. You can easily get caught out and accused of hypocrisy. But the other thing that's going on here is the mayor seems to have said, I don't like the tendering process. Where were the other competitors? You know, were we getting value for money? And the problem there with all of these tech companies is there are no competitors. I mean, I don't think anyone else is offering what Palantir is offering. And that is Palantir's strength, but it's also the weakness on the other side of the table, which is you don't know if you're getting value for money. You don't know if they're going to deliver what they say they're going to deliver, but no one else is offering you that option. And I think that is the real nightmare for politicians. Sadiq Khan wants that, you know, a British Palantir to have offered the same services. Well, doesn't exist. So the choice is a really blunt one. And in a way, you're vulnerable both ways. You probably are going to get screwed by a company which is a monopoly that can charge you what they like and may not deliver. But the alternative is nothing.
1: Megan, I mean, what do you think? It's a really sort of stark dilemma. And, you know, do you use the thing you disapprove of because it costs you not to?
8: Yeah, I don't know. I think that it's interesting that Sadiq Khan has taken such a kind of clear stance on this. But I guess I've spoken to, you know, people working in kind of defence and things like that who've said, oh, but Palantir, the technology has really helped us and it's moving things on and all of this stuff. I think David is absolutely right. It's a failure of the fact that they are the only company able to offer what they're offering. And actually, if we'd thought, or if the government had thought a bit more entrepreneurially about this stuff, then maybe we wouldn't be in this position. Maybe, you know, if we had sort of had a bit more foresight or had a bit more state capacity to do the long-term thinking, I think it's sort of the same theme we're coming back to. Maybe we haven't explicitly addressed it yet, but like, we are so stuck in this cycle of short-term thinking that we're faced with the crisis and we immediately have to make a decision that actually just is often not a very good, there's not very good options in that decision. So,
1: Yeah, sure. Well, let's move on. I've written in the Times today about Restore Britain and its fight with Reform UK and about how Restore is turning out to be a sort of a thorn in the side of Reform UK, just as Reform has been to the Conservatives. I wonder, would Jacob Rees-Mogg approve?
11: And I would strongly recommend Hugo Rifkin in the Times today.
1: Yeah, as ever, I'm just not quite sure whether he would or not. But my point is that basically what you see happening on the right of British politics now is a lot like what's happened in the past on the hard left of British politics. It's a sort of woke purity spiral, but it's heading in the opposite direction. Megan, you've covered the hard left of British politics extensively. Do you see similarities here?
8: Yes, for sure. Having covered your party, where the central theme of that was two people falling out, it's quite interesting that, you know, the whole reason why Restore UK exists is because Rupert Lowe fell out with Nigel Farage. Mm-hmm. It was quite interesting yesterday, I was in Prime Minister's Questions and Rupert Lowe was sort of sat on, not on the opposition opposition benches, but sort of in the far corner of the room, sort of watching everything. And Danny Kruger came to sit down next to him, and sort of Rupert Lowe smiled, and Danny Kruger gave this kind of awkward grimace. But it's so interesting that it's like they, well, I suppose Danny Kruger defected, I think, after Rupert Lowe had already left. But they could have been in the same party. But thinking about their politics and kind of what they represent, they are quite different. But yeah, I think it's super interesting. I was up in Makerfield on Tuesday and I saw a few reform posters. But actually, the canvassers I was with, they didn't hear much about reform, but they door knocked a house where there were three Restore voters in the house. And I think looking at that polling, I mean, you know, constituency polls with by-elections are always, you know, you must take them with a pinch of salt. But Restore UK being on 7% is quite significant. So yeah, I think it's always funny when personalities in politics fall out and get on top of each other.
1: I mean, it's not just personalities, it's also, I guess, it's strategy. I mean, David, when you look at the way that reform has harried the Conservatives, it's basically been for their complicity, for Conservative complicity in, you know, all the failings of Britain over the last 20 years, much of which at the time there's been a Conservative government. You look at Restore's attack on reform yesterday, and it was focused entirely on the fact that it was based around Belfast, what's happened there, and it was based entirely around the fact that Robert Jenrick was the immigration secretary when the Belfast suspect entered Britain, that Suella Braverman was the Home Secretary when that happened. And it's a mirror image. It's following Reform's plan attacking the Conservatives. It's doing it in the same way. Do you see what I mean?
0: I completely see what you mean, at the risk of sounding like Jacob Rees-Mogg. I completely agree with what you wrote in that column. And I actually think it's worse on the right than on the left, in the sense it's worse for the parties involved. On the left, it's sometimes quite useful to have a party further to the left of the centre-left party to frighten people back into the fold. I think the Labour Party's problem at the moment is the Greens aren't frightening enough. But that's not true on the right. The Conservative Party wins elections when it has no party to its right, which is why Farage was such a problem for it. And now, as you say, Farage is hoist by that petard, if that's the phrase. I never know what that phrase means, but you know what I mean.
1: They're little bombs, I think, aren't they? But yes, go on.
0: He himself cannot win an election with a party further to his right. I was looking at this in 1992 when John Major won the biggest popular vote share in British history, over 14 million votes. The parties to the right of the Conservative Party were the BNP, the National Front, and then a group called the Anti-Federalists, who became UKIP, who actually weren't that right back then. They were centrist anti-Europeans. They got about 15,000 votes between them. The monster raving loony party did better. The Conservative Party cleans up when the parties to its right are beyond the pale. But when there is an alternative, it all moves to the right in a way I think doesn't actually happen on the left. I think the right is more fragmented now. I think Nigel Farage may well not be Prime Minister because of Rupert Lowe. I mean, Rupert Lowe is going to decide the next Prime Minister of this country. I've met MAGA people who say, is Rupert Lowe going to be your next Prime Minister? And I say, no, patronisingly. But what I didn't realise is he's going to decide the next Prime Minister because, as Megan was saying, I think Andy Burnham's going to win because of Restore's support in Makerfield. So I think on the right, actually, I don't know if purity spiral is the word for this, but Nigel Farage is having done to him what he did to the Tories. And as a result, I suspect it's going to be very hard for anyone to form a government on the right.
1: Yeah, well, you can read my column about that on the comment pages today. Before we move on from this, Megan, I think there's been another split among your party of late. What's the latest? Briefly.
8: Yes, so the latest is that some disgruntled members of your party have split off to form what's called the Socialist Federation. They initially said it was a new left-wing party, and I reported that it was, and then they said, no, it's a federation. You don't understand. That's different. I was like, well, you put in your Twitter bio that it was a new party. So it's not attached to Zara Sultana, but it's a lot of people who were formerly allied to her slate.
1: It's adjacent to Zara Sultana.
8: Adjacent, but yes, your party, it's still rumbling on. We're nearly at the 1-year anniversary of Zara Sultana's infamous tweet. So
1: what fun. Moving on. More than 100 academics have urged the University of Oxford to reinstate a lecture series that was cancelled after demonstrations from trans activists. Dr. Michael Foran decided to cancel the rest of his talks on gender law after the first two talks were disrupted by protesters. David, you're an academic. Is this all as toxic on campus as it was a couple of years ago? Because one does keep hearing that things are coming down a bit, and then you see things like this and you realise maybe they aren't.
0: Well, I'm a retired or recovering academic, so I'm not in the heart of it. But my sense of it is that it's not as bad as it was. But there are still pockets of it. You know, traditionally, the way students objected to lectures was by not showing up, and lecturing to an empty lecture hall is quite distressing. But I've also been at events, taken part in events that have been disrupted in this way, and it's difficult in a different way too. Students walking out, turning their back, and so on. It's clearly still a lot of that going on. What, you know, I wasn't there for this one. I don't know exactly what happened, but the reports that I've read suggest it also included sort of cultural revolution style denunciations of the lecturer from the front of the lecture hall by the students as the proctors, you know, the sort of university police people watched on. So I'm with this group of academics. I wasn't asked to sign this letter, but I'm with them in the sense that something has gone badly wrong, I think, when, you know, lots of ways that students can tell the lecturer that they think that the stuff is dreadful and it all sucks. But that kind of disruption, that kind of denunciation, it is actually toxic. I've been in rooms where it happens, and it's deeply unpleasant. And there are so many ways of protesting. I agree that the university should draw the line somewhere. And if I was in Oxford, I would want to say the line should have been drawn here. Put the lectures on and let no one show up. That's fine. But don't cancel the lectures.
1: Megan, I don't want to sort of too directly liken, you know, student protesters to people setting houses on fire in Belfast, but let's, because it isn't really what's going on here. It's not really about the issue. It's never about the issue. Protest is about protest, particularly at universities. And if they weren't protesting about this, they'd be protesting about something else.
8: Oh, absolutely. I mean, when I was at Edinburgh, and when I was there, literally every year the lecture theatre would be occupied. It actually didn't really matter what was going on at the time. There would just be an occupation. I think it's sort of a rite of passage for students to be quite radical in that way. But I agree with David. I think, you know, don't cancel the lecture. Quite right, put it on and let no one show up.
1: When students first started occupying faculty buildings as a means of protest, at least in the sort of the more modern wave, I wrote a bit, about 20 years ago maybe, I wrote a big piece about it, and I remember going along to, I think it was Imperial, a group of students had occupied a lecture hall, and they were having a big meeting to try and sort of figure out why, and everyone was shouting at each other, and eventually somebody stood up and shouted, look, we've got to get a move on with this, we don't want to be here all night, and then everyone else shouted, yes we do, and I thought, this is just chaos, and on it goes. Let's check in with Donald Trump, because he was asked by journalists yesterday about high inflation in the United States caused by the Iran war, and he said this.
12: Are you concerned, Mr. President, about the latest inflation number which came out this morning? Could that be a...
13: No, I love it. The numbers were great. You know what I really love? I love the inflation.
1: He loves the inflation. David, do you love inflation?
0: Not specially. I think Trump's problem here is... Part of his political skill is he has a very, very narrow vocabulary, and it's love, hate, greatest, the worst. And it does lead him into... I assume what he was trying to say was my inflation figures were better than Joe Biden's inflation figures. But that takes... Oh, you don't think he was? You think he was saying he loved the inflation?
1: I think he was saying that he loved the inflation because it showed how much damage he was doing to the Iranian oil industry. I think that's what's going on.
0: Well, in that case, that is a too complicated thought. I couldn't even follow him down that route. But it's, you know, this is not what's going to destroy his presidency. Donald Trump saying, I love the inflation, that's factored in. The thing that's going to destroy his presidency is the cause of the inflation, which is the war itself. You know, he could be Socrates, and this war might well destroy his presidency. It's not the things he says. We spend too much time on the things he says. It is the things he does.
1: So given, as David says, that it could be inflation that destroys Trump's presidency, Megan, do you love inflation?
8: No, obviously not. Who does love inflation?
1: He does.
0: It should be said, some people do when there's deflation. You know, there are economists who always say we're too down on inflation. It's often very useful. People who are massively in debt love inflation. Governments that are massively in debt sometimes love inflation. But I don't think that's what Trump was saying.
1: Okay. Look, moving on, I think probably finally, it's become impossible to have fun anymore because there are two SpoilSport news stories going around today. One concerns a snail race in Nottingham that's been cancelled by the council after animal rights campaigners said it could result in snails being injured. We've also had a warning today from the Gambling Commission that the office sweepstakes for the World Cup could be illegal, so people should watch themselves. They said sweepstakes must raise money for good causes, not just for fun, and the tickets can't be sold via email or phone. Honestly, what a pain. I think I want to focus on, well, I've got you guys, I want to focus on the snail race. I can't really figure out how a snail is going to get injured in a snail race unless it's moving particularly fast or somebody clodhops past. Megan, what do you think?
8: I mean, it could just be that the snail is so anxious about racing another snail that
1: it
8: goes too fast, and
1: yeah.
8: I don't know, like, do they get cramp? Like, I don't know.
1: What in?
8: I've not really thought about the anatomy of a snail, to be honest, but it might just be that, putting them under too much pressure, just...
1: pressurising the snails. Or unless, maybe it's some kind of steeplechase, and they're going over particularly large and dangerous jumps.
8: Or you could be trying to race them on terrain that has got something that they are like allergic to or is toxic to them. I don't know.
1: David, will you join me in striking a blow for freedom and saying the snail race should be allowed to go ahead?
0: Yeah, although I think doing it under the heading of they're stopping us having our fun is probably not the way to go. It's not the funnest event I've ever heard of. Because I knew we were talking about this, I read the story, and it seems that the anxiety is what happens to the snails afterwards. It's not that they're going to be sort of cheered on and stressed by it, but they'll be thrown away afterwards. But, you know, people aren't particularly nice to snails at the best of times. That's why this is a slightly odd story.
1: Yeah, who cares what happens to the snails?
0: The only way it would be fun would be to gamble on it. I mean, that's the other thing. So if they're going to ban the gambling too, I can imagine gambling on a snail race actually being incredibly exciting, because when they get close to the finish line, you know.
1: Yeah, well, they should ban the gambling on the snails, send the snails afterwards to go off and live on a farm where they'll be poisoned because they're snails. David Runciman and Megan Kenyon, thanks very much indeed for being with me today. This is Hugo Rifkin here on Times Radio.
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1: Hello, Hugo Rifkin here on Times Radio. Thanks to everyone who got in touch during that conversation between David Runciman and Megan Kenyon. Mike says, sorry guys, I don't buy the argument that this country depends on immigration to thrive. Good wages, working conditions and social status would encourage our latent workforce to get involved. Chris asks whether X is just used by the chattering classes. I don't think so, Chris. I think the problem is rather the opposite. And Bob says, my wife murders snails every evening, defending her hostas. Thank you very much indeed, Bob. Coming up in the next hour, we'll head to the Times newsroom for the midday update.

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2: It's 12 o'clock. I'm Hugo Rifkind, and this is Times Radio's Midday Update, bringing you everything you need to know about what's going on this lunchtime. In this coming half hour, an American attack on an oil tanker near Oman has killed three Indian sailors as Donald Trump threatens to keep bombing Iran. We'll get the latest from Belfast after a second night of violence is described as racist thuggery. And the World Cup gets underway in Mexico tonight. We'll tell you everything you need to know. But first, let's get the news with Andy Hayes.
3: Thank you, Hugo. Good afternoon. The Northern Ireland Secretary, Hilary Benn, has indeed described violent disorder in Belfast as racist thuggery. Police were pelted with bricks and petrol bombs during a second night of violence in the city. The head of the Royal College of Nursing in Northern Ireland has told Times Radio her colleagues have been targeted by men wearing masks. For the first time, the NHS has published figures for the number of patients being cared for in hospital corridors in England. Last month, there were more than 2,200 examples of this every day. Ryanair is being investigated by the competition watchdog over its policy of charging parents £8 to sit with their children. The airline says the CMA's claims are false. And Steven Spielberg says he asked to direct a Bond film and was turned down twice. He said he's made his first approach after Jaws became a massive success in 1975. Spielberg says he wanted to make a Bond movie after seeing Dr. No, starring Sean Connery and Ursula Andress. We'll have a full update at 1 o'clock.
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2: Thank you, Andy Hayes. This is the Midday Update and our top story this lunchtime. Three Indian sailors have been killed in a US strike on an oil tanker off the coast of Oman. President Trump said US forces would bomb the expletive deleted out of Iran for a third consecutive night if no peace deal is reached. Well, Benoit Faucon is the Middle East correspondent for the Wall Street Journal. Benoit, hello.
4: Hello, how are you?
2: I'm good, thanks for being with us. Look, can we start with the deaths of these three Indian sailors? They were on board an oil tanker which the US attacked yesterday, accusing it of violating its blockade of Iranian ports. Is that pretty much right?
4: Yeah, and the issue is like everyone is threatening each other. You've got obviously the US blockade and now three people being killed on board by a US strike, but you also have the Revolutionary Guards saying since yesterday that we will attack any vessel crossing on our side. So, there's definitely a heated exchange as we speak.
2: And the US and Iran, they've continued trading strikes generally. I mean, are we going to see a lot more of this kind of thing, do you think?
4: So first, the one thing we want to point is that it's still measured compared with the conflict we had in, starting in February 28 before, the ceasefire in April. As in the strikes are contained on the U.S. side to the coastal areas, so the one that the U.S. hopes, will be unable to strike vessels again, like Keshem Island and Bandar Abbas and places like that. And on the other hand, the Iranians are saying, are privately saying that the response is also reciprocal and contained. So we're not back to full-scale war, but because you have no progress or you have no final outcome on the possibility of resuming negotiations, you're kind of in this limbo that is very dangerous place to be in some way.
2: So Donald Trump says that the US is going to keep bombing Iran until they agree a peace deal. He says Iran is playing us for suckers. Is there, do you think, strategy here, or is there just anger and tit for tat? Is there any reason to believe that if he does keep bombing Iran in this, as you say, limited way that he's doing so, eventually they're going to be, we can't take any more of this, we need to do a deal?
4: So something to remember is that Iran had a simulation, the IGC and generally the National Security Council had a simulation back in February 2025. So before this, even the talks restarted, and then the first one in June and the more recent one. And the concept was strike and talks and talk. So you basically, you know that there's going to be an alternance of conflict and discussions. And what the two parties are doing right now is gouging each other's strength. So the U.S. thinks that applying military pressure is going to help the deal, but so does Iran in some way. I mean, remember, it all started when Iran said we have a red line in the talks, which is don't bomb the southern Beirut, suburbs where Hezbollah is very strong, because the cessation of fighting is supposed to be Iran and Lebanon. So both sides, actually, not just the U.S., think that applying a little bit of military pressure will help the talks, restart effectively and have a memorandum of understanding to restart the talks.
2: There were also Iranian strikes on Bahrain, Jordan and Kuwait. Saudi Arabia condemned them. Is there a point at which other countries in the Middle East start putting further pressure even on the United States to end this war one way or another?
4: So yeah, I mean, there were two elements, interestingly, on the messaging from these countries. In the more recent escalation, actually, if you remember on Monday, Iran said, "Oh, we're not going to attack, Israel anymore. We send a message that we're not allow more strike on southern Beirut." And then immediately after, Israel said the same, that they're not going to attack Iran anymore. And that was the result of a mediation, especially from the Qataris, basically coming and say, we can do sequencing, convincing both sides, that there can be sequencing, where Iran say we won't strike and Israel say we won't strike. So that was diplomacy at work from countries in the region on that level, obviously not enough. But yes, there's been a messaging consistently from these countries, which is, please, there's too much damage on the world economy, and so pushing, and on the Iranian economy, by the way, so pushing both sides to stop the fighting. But there's been also another messaging earlier when Trump said he would not restart the struggle. That was really, really weeks ahead, ago, which was actually messaging from these countries that they will also join the war if it restarts. And that was actually a threat also for Trump, because Trump doesn't want, prices to spike. So there's mediation, but there's also threats.
2: Benoit Faucon, the Middle East correspondent for The Wall Street Journal, thank you very much indeed for your time. Now, the Northern Ireland Secretary has told Times Radio that masked thugs have targeted people because of the colour of their skin. After a second night of rioting in Northern Ireland, prompted by a knife attack in Belfast, 12 police officers have been injured, 16 people have been arrested, water cannon and plastic bullets were used to restore order. Here is the Northern Ireland Secretary, Hilary Benn, speaking to Kate McCann and Stig Abel on Times Breakfast.
5: We saw less disorder, mercifully, last night in Belfast. What happened the night before was truly terrifying and awful. We saw families being targeted, forced out of their homes set on fire by masked thugs because of the colour of their skin. It's really difficult to convey the genuine sense of fear there is on the part of the ethnic minority community here in Northern Ireland as they've witnessed these scenes. Reports of people being stopped in their cars to be asked what their nationality is. This is appalling.
2: Well, let's speak. We're expecting to hear from the police service of Northern Ireland shortly. We'll bring you some of that when it does happen. But right now, let's speak to Kim Kelly, reporter for U105 in Belfast. Hello, Kim.
6: Hello there.
2: Thanks for being with us. So there was less violence last night, perhaps, than the night before. But could you describe the scenes for us in the city last night?
6: Well, yeah, this is what they keep saying, there was less violence, but certainly it didn't feel or look that way. So the violence moved from the east of the city over to the north. It was a group of protesters, maybe about 100 people, and they seemed to be attempting to reach a migrant hotel. Now, that migrant hotel doesn't actually have anybody in it right now, but they obviously didn't know that. And the police stopped them. They used water cannon. Meanwhile, the protesters started to rip up people's paved, gardens and things like that on walls, and they started throwing it at the police. They then broke into a depot, like a council depot, and they stole a lorry, which they set fire to. So various things like that. So that, I mean, while they're saying it was less than the night before, it certainly didn't look great.
2: Yeah, sure. Look, the Northern Ireland Secretary talked about a sense of fear among people from ethnic minorities. One can well see why. Is absolutely clear that people are being targeted by the colour of their skin.
6: They are, yes. I mean, that is without a doubt. We've been speaking to the nursing union today, and a number of nurses have been asked to identify themselves by protesters. soldiers, and the PSNI have stood by and watched, apparently, and told them just to show them who they are. There was reports of a nurse going into a hospital in the east of the city last night, and she was apparently chased, and she's obviously very worried about that now. It is a little bit worrying that these people are being asked to identify themselves, because you're being asked to identify yourself to somebody who's not actually in any position of authority.
2: Yeah, absolutely. Look, there's a lot of talk about a crackdown on social media posts that might be inciting violence or protest. Would that make any difference to the level of street demonstration on the streets of Belfast? I mean, instinctively, one would think
6: how would that be workable? No, I mean, how would that be even workable? How are you going to stop people talking on social media about this? There are so many groups in Northern Ireland, groups like, you know, just off the top of my head, My Northern Ireland Voice, I Love My Country, things like that. How are you going to get people to stop talking? You just aren't. You know, these are thousands and thousands of people, and these people will say that they have legitimate concerns. Right now, they're being dismissed as far-right protesters, but that's not how they would describe themselves. I mean, shutting people down and just calling them racist is difficult, because then we create this chasm, we create this gap where people feel they aren't being listened to, and then the next thing they realise the only way they are going to be listened to is by going out on the street and burning buses, and that is absolutely terrible.
2: What's expected for today, for tonight? Is there a hope it might be over, or are authorities expecting rather more?
6: Today feels very calm, actually. Yesterday felt very tense. Today feels calm. Now, there is a young man up in court today, 18 years old. There's an 18-year-old up in court being charged with rioting. The police have also produced two pictures of people they want to speak to about rioting. Again, I looked at the pictures. They're really young. They're teenagers, you know, just teenagers. So that usually puts a bit of a stop to it. Once they get people in front of the court and they usually aren't granted bail, that does stop people. I mean, it just does. So we might have a lull. Is it over? Not really, because nothing has been resolved.
2: Yeah. Kim Kelly, reporter for U105 in Belfast, thank you very much indeed for being with us. Let's get the latest now from the world of sport. And today, the entire world of sport is the 2026 World Cup, which gets underway tonight in Mexico. Tom Clark is sports editor of The Times. Hello, Tom.
7: Hi, Hugo.
2: So, the opening ceremony in Mexico City tonight, what do we know about it?
7: Oh, it's going to be a big bonanza, as it always is, stateside Mexico. They're ready for a big party. Mexico, South Africa, of course, in terms of the game itself, is a rerun of the South African World Cup 16 years ago. That ended in a draw, but there were great moments in that game. Shabalala is a player that every football fan who watches the World Cup in big fashion will remember. A great goal from him 16 years ago. Will we get another joyous moment like that tonight? Hopefully. All the build-up, of course, in England's game last night is another good example of that, you know, marred by the weather and off-field
2: against Costa Rica last
7: night. Yes, Costa Rica last night, delayed by an hour because of storms. We're undoubtedly going to see quite a lot of that at this tournament. FIFA ticket prices, water bans, U-turns, all these kind of things are definitely going to be a big part of this World Cup. But listen, Martin Samuel wrote in the Times website in this week, football always wins. And that's the hope, I think, for people on the sports desk, certainly, that we get some great football, we get some really exciting games. And listen, Mexico, South Africa could be one of those exciting games. Mexico, a really interesting team at this tournament. They'll be hoping to be the probably best performing of the co-hosts. USA, we don't know how they're going to go. Canada, one of the underdogs. So Mexico will be hoping to make a statement with their opening win, as well as the glittering opening ceremony as well.
2: Lots of pictures in the papers this morning of the England team looking a bit sunburnt. How worried are they about the weather? Because there's bits of the United States where it's pretty hot.
7: Yeah, absolutely. Hot weather, rain, high altitude in Mexico as well. There's lots of things to contend with. Listen, these days, sporting teams, whether it's football, whether it's the Olympics, whether it's rugby, anything, they're always incredibly well prepared. But until you get out there, it's all sorts of difference. You know, you can prepare in all these chambers and things, these heat temperatures and all these sports scientists involved these days. I think it's probably not a worry, but I think it will affect the type of football we see. So you're probably going to have teams, and I think England fit into this category, who are going to try to be quite pragmatic, quite clinical, get forward quickly, try and have a shot on goal, try to score from set pieces, from corners, try to win penalties. And then you might have other teams from Japan all the way through to maybe Spain, who try to control the game, slow the game down with their great passing ability. Just keep the ball, don't run as much, just keep the ball and pass it between yourselves if you're skillful enough to do that. I think England's game is probably based on a little bit more gung-ho action, and Thomas Tuchel's talked about that. Get the ball forward quickly. We saw a little bit of that indeed with Anthony Gordon last night and Noddy Madueke on the wings. very direct, looking to beat their fullback, get across into the box, win corners. Also saw England trying to win some penalties as well, which they did, of course. So it's going to be really interesting to see. I think the weather could play a big part in the, you know, off the pitch and with delays and things like that and into issues for fans. I think it will also affect the styles of football that we see as well.
2: What kind of coverage can we expect from you, Tom?
7: Oh, 24/7 coverage, Hugo. We've got a brilliant World Cup hub on the Times app now. You've got fixtures, stats, team-by-team guides, everything you could possibly need. We've got amazing coverage coming in the next couple of days as well. We've got pieces on Luka Modric and some of the big names as well, Spain and France. We've got daily live files. We've got daily World Cup newsletters as well. And we'll be doing a daily episodes of the game podcast. I've taken the rather bonkers decision to work all the way through the night. I'm going to be working on US time from my living room, desperately trying to watch every match and cover every game. But yeah, everything you could possibly need from the Times app, as well as on the game podcast. So make sure you're listening, following, and you're subscribed.
2: Are you ever going home again?
7: I think I am going to go home. You might not ever see me in the office again. That's the thing. So I'll be stuck there. I'll be stuck there for a long time, whether or not my marriage survives it or not. We'll see. But yeah, it's exciting.
2: Be strong. Tom Clark, thank you for your service. You can, of course, read all that coverage in the Times on the sports pages and on the website. Well, from now on, really. Look, some breaking news for you. John Healey has resigned as Defence Secretary. He has published his resignation letter on social media. It begins, "Dear Keir, this is a letter I never expected to write, and I do so now with great regret and reluctance." And he goes on to pay some tribute both to himself, as is traditional, but also to the Prime Minister. But he does say of late you have been unable, and the Treasury has been unwilling, to commit the resources that the nation needs to defend the country at this time of rising threats. So that is John Healey resigning as Defence Secretary. That is obviously huge news. So we will bring you more on that as soon as we get it. But as I say, he has resigned. He has posted his resignation letter on social media. That's just breaking news right now. The PSNI Assistant Chief Constable Ryan Henderson has condemned the second night of disorder in Northern Ireland and warned those who want to stoke unrest. Listen to this.
8: "Today we have launched Up Exposure. You'll see behind me the first two images of men we wish to speak to in relation to the disorder. There'll be further images released as our detectives work tirelessly to identify those responsible and bring them to justice. My clear message to those who've taken part in violence or are thinking of taking to our streets, the stakes for you are high. We'll bring you to justice. And I know the judiciary in Northern Ireland stands ready to give long sentences to those bringing disorder to our streets."
2: That was Ryan Henderson, the Assistant Chief Constable of the PSNI, warning about further unrest in Belfast. Let's take a look now at some of the other stories making the news this lunchtime.
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2: Nearly 3,000 patients a day are being treated in corridors, cupboards or car parks because no beds are available in overcrowded A&E departments. Official figures revealing the scale of what's known as corridor care have been published for the first time. A jury has retired to consider its verdict in the trial of a pro-Palestinian protester who spent 17 hours perched on top of Big Ben. Daniel Day, aged 30, denies intentionally or recklessly causing a public nuisance by climbing the Elizabeth Tower, often referred to as Big Ben, in March last year. And Mick Jagger surprised regulars at an Irish-themed pub in Oxford by joining in their sing-along.
9: "And I dream of handsome Molly wherever she might be."
2: Gosh, you can see the video of the Rolling Stones singer, 82 years old, joining that rendition of Handsome Molly on thetimes.com with your subscription. A look still to come on the Midday Update. Ryanair is being investigated for charging parents to sit with their children. The Pope drew a bigger crowd in Madrid than the rapper Bad Bunny, and we'll obviously have a lot more on the resignation of the Defence Secretary, John Healey, which has just happened in the last few moments. This is Hugo Rifkin here on Times Radio.
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2: Hello, Hugo Rifkin here on Times Radio. It is 21 minutes past 12. Let's return to that breaking news that John Healey has resigned as Defence Secretary, telling Sir Keir Starmer in a letter that he was left with no other option after a disagreement over the Defence Investment Plan. I'm joined now by Ollie Cole. Tell us a little bit more. What do you know?
17: This comes at a remarkable moment, actually, because the Defence Secretary, John Healey, was expected to be in Swindon tomorrow announcing... First of all, the companies attending thought he would be announcing some word on this defence investment plan, which is the thing that has caused John Healey to go. Then, a little bit earlier this week, it looked a little bit more uncertain. Now we know that defence investment plan has been pushed into next week, but he was still supposed to front this event, launching a new drone facility and talking about defence and a new era of defence. So this letter really does just come out of a clear blue sky. In fact, you know, John Healey at the start of this letter says, "It's a letter I never expected to write, and I do so now with great regret and reluctance." He acknowledges that Keir Starmer has spoken time and time again about defence being the number one issue for this government, a priority for the Labour government. But he lays the blame essentially at the tension between his department, Number 10, and the Chancellor's Department, the Treasury, because money is needed. He has been making this point over and over again. Keir Starmer has been standing up and making it in speeches, but it's very clear here, and this is what, you know, Larissa Brown has been reporting, you know, excellently in the Times over the last few weeks, that figure that was originally, you know, over 20 billion that seemed to be required to fill the black hole in the MOD was continuing to shrink and shrink and shrink. And now this is a huge moment because he is seen as someone who has been reliable for, you know, for backing Keir Starmer, pretty reliable in terms of going out on difficult broadcast rounds, doing difficult moments for Keir Starmer. But this just goes to show there was a worry among, you know, certain military chiefs that John Healey might have been, you know, all talk and no trousers, that he might have been a bit of a shrinking violet. This goes to show that actually that's not the case. You know, we wonder now who will step into that role. And it is someone who has been so far happy to bat for Keir Starmer under very difficult circumstances, leaving that cabinet table and walking away when we already know Keir Starmer's premiership is right on the edge.
2: Well, I mean, that's what makes it sort of even more fascinating, because I mean, one has to ask the question, although I think we can answer it pretty swiftly, about his sincerity here, right? Because we know Keir Starmer is in many respects dangling by a thread, and yet that is not what this resignation seems to be about. There will people will be thinking, okay, he wants to get out early, he's been talked about as a caretaker leader. I mean, you'll tell me if you disagree. My impression of John Healey is he is not that kind of figure. And if he says he's resigning over defence funding, he is resigning over defence funding.
17: Yeah, and look, there's been talk in the past of him being a possible, you know, leadership contender in the future. There's always something about whoever is the defence secretary people seem to think could put their hat into the ring. But defence is something he actually does care about. And he's not a brand new person to the political scene. I mean, he has been in the Labour Party and, you know, on the Labour front benches for some time. He is loyal to that Labour cause. He, you know, has been loyal to Keir Starmer, and he says now that Starmer and Rachel Reeves, the Chancellor, have been unwilling to commit the resources the nation needs to defend the country at this time of rising threats. He says he's certain that a target for spending 3% of GDP on defence in 2030 must be set, but the settlement falls well short of what is required. And that is what's remarkable about this, is actually at no point in this letter, which, you know, we're all just sort of reading for the first time over and over and over again, at no point is there an attack on Keir Starmer's character, on
2: yep.
17: the way he has led the Labour Party, on what they have done. In fact, he starts it by saying how proud he is of what the Labour government have done over the last 2 years. It is purely defence investment focused, and that is a huge issue, because if you think back to just a few weeks ago, you've got two things now that Keir Starmer has put at the centre of his political ambition and campaign over recent months. One, violence against women yeah. and girls. You've had Jess Phillips, you know, essentially read the riot act to Keir Starmer over that in recent weeks when she stood down over that issue. You've now got defence of the realm, you know, this massive chunk of defence spending that he has put a lot of political capital into. The man overseeing that has also now stood down. So these things all come together to shred away at Keir Starmer's credibility as Prime Minister. But John Healey's very clear here
2: yeah.
17: that this argument in Whitehall is the reason why he's gone.
2: Ollie Cole, thank you very much indeed. Look, we're also joined now by Times Radio's political editor, Anna Mikhailova, who is in Westminster. Hello, Anna.
18: Hi, Hugo.
2: So what's the latest? What have you heard? This is, I mean, I know the British military doesn't have an awful lot of bombs, but it sounds like one's just gone off.

0: John Healey resigning. I mean, this is absolutely huge for Keir Starmer. This has really big repercussions for a prime minister who is already at an extremely weak position. And the fact that you have the defence secretary saying he feels he has to resign because the settlement he has been presented with, a note he says he only was given it in full this Monday, which already tells you something, that it just falls well short, as you've been discussing, of what the defence and country needs.
1: One would assume, Anna, that a resignation like this is preceded by the delivery of an ultimatum, which is then not met. Has there been any suggestion in the past of tension between John Healey and the Prime Minister and the Treasury over the funding that's being supplied to the military?
0: Oh, well, we've definitely known that John Healey and other defence ministers have been unhappy about the way the defence investment plan has been handled, and have been very concerned that there will not be enough money in it. So all of those arguments have been ongoing internally for some time. And of course, John Healey's job as defence secretary has been to put forward the views of the armed forces. And we know how unhappy a lot of people within the defence establishment are about this. So that is his job. It's to lobby for defence. Of course it is. And to ensure it has the best possible settlement. But I think where this gets quite different is he says he recognises there have been the debates with his cabinet colleagues and pressure put on them to find the funding. But it clearly looks like he was pushing and just could not push for more and did not see his arguments met. I do think the fact that he says he only saw the settlement this Monday is an attempt to distance himself and to signal that this is effectively being imposed, probably, that suggests by Downing Street.
1: Yeah. Look, Anna, I mean, finally, tell me a bit about where this leaves Keir Starmer, because it seems to me that this is almost more damaging because it's not about Starmer's character, it's not about his performance, it's none of the kind of sort of Andy Burnham / Wes Streeting linked fights of recent days. This is a very specific issue, which is about defence funding, which, if anything, is sort of more damaging for Keir Starmer than it would be if it was part of the usual noise.
0: Well, Hugo, it's absolutely huge. We've had so many commentators in recent weeks say that the defence investment plan and finding that money for defence should be part of Keir Starmer's legacy, and that it was being seen as one of the legacy projects. And you can't get more of a spanner in the works than this for that, because this is his top cabinet minister saying that he does not think that what is being found is nearly enough for the security and stability of the country. And I think if you consider how Keir Starmer, you know, has had problems with this premiership from the start. But one thing that early on he managed to get praise for was he did boost defence spending early on a bit. And then he also did well on the international stage, stood firm with Ukraine, was quite good with Donald Trump on that front initially in particular. And so, you know, the international arena was where he was one of the areas he was more comfortable with. So I think in terms of his legacy and his premiership, this really is going to damage that reputation. And I just go back to the fact that he's about to see all of those world leaders from Monday onwards. And then he has the NATO summit in July. And the big concern from the American point of view is that European countries are not putting in enough money into their own security and defence. And to have a member of his top team resign in such a public way over this issue, just as he's about to go and see the US president, is going to be unbelievably difficult for him.
1: Anna Mikhailova, thank you very much indeed, and good to speak to you. Thank you for being with us. So look, just to recap, this is the breaking news that John Healey has resigned as defence secretary, saying that Keir Starmer is unwilling to commit the resources necessary to defend the UK. Here is John Healey speaking in April in Berlin.
2: That we face in Britain and that we face together as NATO allies are rising. We know the demands on defence are rising.

0: We've demonstrated in less than 2 years as a Labour government that we are ready to make the decisions to increase defence investment, and we are doing that by the biggest amount since the end of the Cold War.
1: Well, I am joined now by both Major General Tim Cross, who is a retired army officer, and also by Larissa Brown, who is the defence editor at The Times. Hello, both. Tim, I will begin with you, if I may. How much of a surprise is this?
2: Well, I don't think it's a huge surprise, if I'm honest. There's been some speculation about it anyway over the last few days, but certainly amongst people I know and been talking to. John is seen to have been a very good defence secretary, and he's a very honourable man, and he's never one to create waves unnecessarily. He's kept his head down in all of this leadership stuff, etc. And I know he's well-liked within the MOD, but a lot of people have said he has been very frustrated over these last few weeks and months, indeed, with the lack of progress on the defence investment plan, and that he's been very irritated, if not angry, over the fact that the Prime Minister just has, you know, the Prime Minister speaks a lot of rhetoric, but he doesn't deliver in reality. So I'm not surprised that John's gone, but I'm very disappointed, if I'm honest.
1: Larissa, is this a man at the end of his tether? Larissa Brown, are you with
3: loyal,
1: us?
3: Loyal to Keir Starmer. And, you know, often you might get back briefing from various sources and ministers, but actually this, we never got that with Healey. He was always very supportive of Starmer, and I think that, you know, the fact that he's had to resign just shows how frustrated he's been over the last few weeks. It's, you know, it's been an agonizing wait for the defense investment plan. He thought that he was going to get 18 billion at one point over the next 4 years, and instead the number 10 is talking about 13.5 billion over the next 4 years, potentially even less than that. And that means John Healey was facing this situation where he's about to launch this defense investment plan, talk about increasing threats from Russia and what the military needs to do to rearm, and yet he wasn't going to be given the money that he needed to be able to do that.
1: Major General Tim Cross, I mean, we know that there's huge concern in the military and in military circles about the lack of funding that we have at the moment. Where was John Healey thought to have stood on that?
2: Well, he was pretty solid on it. I mean, you know, he's spoken out a lot in terms of the threat. I mean, you played a clip just now, but, you know, many of the briefings that I've been to and things I've heard and listened to and so forth, he's been very solid about this. But he's not alone in that. I mean, the Prime Minister and many others have said, you know, we are in very difficult times today with Russia, Ukraine, the threats on the Baltics, the threats in places like Moldova, and then all of the sort of hybrid and grey zone threats that are happening every day. So, you know, even 5 years ago, people may have said, well, you know, we don't need to spend so much on defence. That's changed dramatically. And he felt very strongly about that. And he's absolutely right to do so. I mean, we always need to remember that defence spending is as much about deterrence as is it about anything else. It's about sending a message to potential adversaries that we have the capabilities to deal with it with you if you decide, you know, to have a crack at us. And the bottom line is our military is in serious trouble. I mean, we are undermanned and a lot of our capabilities are very old. And, we need the balance of mass and technologies, et cetera, which is the SDR talked about last year. John Healey, you know, strongly endorsed the recommendations of that SDR, which was a pretty good piece of work. I mean, nothing's perfect, but, you know, I think it was a pretty good piece of work. And the bottom line is, if we don't get the sort of money that John's been talking about, there will be, in effect, there will have to be cuts to defence, or at least, you know, less spending and a much reduced spending in areas of critical capabilities. It's all about delivering fighting power. The ability, first of all, to deter, but if necessary, to actually be able to engage on a battlefield, in the air, on the maritime world, alongside space and cyber. And we do not have those capabilities today that we need.
1: Larissa, where does this leave the long-looming defence investment plan now? Because anything the government was planning to announce now looks like it's going to be an absolute tatters.
3: Totally. I mean, I can't, obviously, we've just been told we were invited to Swindon tomorrow for the launch of this drone facility. I can't see that going ahead. I mean, that was going to be Starmer, Healey and Al Khans at that event. And we were expecting the DIP to be launched on Monday, finally. I mean, it can't go ahead without there being a defence secretary. I mean, Keir Starmer will have to make decisions pretty quickly about what he's going to do. Interestingly, in Healey's letter, he says that Starmer was planning to raise defence spending by just 0.8% of GDP between next year and 2030. That would take us to 2.68% of GDP in 2030. And Healey's saying that it needs to be hitting 3% in 2030, which echoes other remarks from people I've been speaking to, including military chiefs and other ministers. And yes, so he's clearly very unhappy with what number 10 we're going to give him.
1: Yeah, indeed. And look, Larissa, I mean, Keir Starmer's going to have to appoint a new defence secretary, obviously, and sharpish, but the job looks like a real poison chalice now, doesn't it?
3: Yes. I mean, John Healey's been working on the strategic defence review, firstly for the first year in office, then second year, this defence investment plan, which is meant to be setting out exactly where all the funding is going. And it's going to be pretty challenging for someone to suddenly take over from that position. And also, Healey, while he's been working on this defence investment plan, has really only involved quite a small number of people in the MOD. He's only trusted a few of his closest advisers, only one of his ministers, Luke Pollard, the Minister for Defence Readiness. Even Al Carnes, the Armed Forces Minister, hasn't been allowed into the planning for the defence investment plan. So it will be quite hard for someone to just suddenly take over, get to grips with everything, and suddenly be able to launch it in the next few days. But also don't forget, Sir Keir Starmer has promised to launch this DIP before the NATO summit on July the 7th, and that's the summit in Ankara where Starmer is going to be seeing Donald Trump, and Donald Trump is going to be assessing each of the member states and looking at whether they're close to reaching the target of 3.5% by 2035. Obviously, we are nowhere near that. And it could be hugely embarrassing for Starmer if he hasn't got a defence investment plan and hasn't got a path to 3.5% or even a path to that 3%.
1: Major General Tim Cross, last day I'll come to you. What will people in the military be thinking now? Will they be thinking, well, this at least might finally put us on the right track? Or will they be thinking, no, this is a disaster?
2: Well, you know, I hesitate to use the word disaster, but people have been waiting for this for a long time. And they will be disappointed. And actually, they are frustrated. I mean, I've got a lot of contacts, as you could understand, in the military, and they've been waiting for this for a long time. And what they get fed up with is what I basically referred to earlier, is the rhetoric. It's the Prime Minister travelling the world, telling everybody what the threat is, telling everybody to spend more money on defence. And yet we are continually closing capabilities and we are undermanned. A lot of guys are finding themselves extremely busy. And the investment in not just in war fighting capability, inverted commas, but all the what we call the moral component piece, the will to fight. The fact that the guys and girls are prepared to put their lives at risk. But that, you know, all the stuff on the housing people have been talking about, a lot of stuff like that. It's just a very frustrating period of time. Now, I don't want to overplay this. The military, I did 43 years in the military, man and boy. The military are, you know, a great bunch of people. They will do their best to deliver whatever it is they're being asked to deliver. But they will be frustrated and they'll be sorry to see John go and they'll be very interested to know who's going to replace him. I mean, a lot of people would like Al Cairns, I think, because of his background in the military. But you know, as you said earlier, it's a bit of a poison chalice and I certainly wouldn't want to be stepping up into this in the current climate with all of the leadership issues that are going on and so forth. I mean, if you accept this position, you don't even know whether you're going to be there in a month's time. So I don't like criticizing, you know, senior politicians in public. This is difficult stuff. Being a prime minister is difficult. But at the end of the day, it comes down to leadership. It comes down to courageous leadership, making difficult choices. And I'm afraid that I just think the prime minister's out of his depth when it comes to this stuff. And I think John, you know, like so many, has just got fed up with it. And the guys will be very disappointed.
1: Yeah, understood. Major General Tim Cross, thank you very much indeed. And Larissa Brown, defence editor at The Times, thank you as well. In a moment, I'm going to be catching up on a bit more of the politics of all this with our very own Patrick McGuire. This is Hugo Rifkin here on Times Radio.
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1: Hello, Hugo Rifkind here on... Hugo Rifkind here on Times Radio. Thanks for being with me today. Ed Vasey is in this slot, of course, tomorrow, and he joins me now. Hello, Ed.
11: Hello, Hugo.
1: Well, look, we've just heard that John Healey, the Defence Secretary, has resigned. No prizes for guessing what you're going to be talking about tomorrow. I'm starting to think this might be Keir Starmer's biggest crisis yet.
11: Yes, it's definitely Keir Starmer's biggest crisis. And I also think, to a certain extent, it's also Andy Burnham's biggest crisis. I mean, the riots going on in Belfast and the row about immigration did not help Andy Burnham's chances in Makerfield. And now a government apparently falling apart. I say that objectively. I know people have become party political. But if you lose your Defence Secretary over this, a week out from a by-election, it cannot be good news. So it's really just, I mean, it's just, it's sort of bizarre to watch this happening. We've been talking about this Labour government with an enormous majority somehow falling apart in front of our eyes, and this is just the latest sort of Jenga brick being removed.
1: Yeah, indeed. Well, look, stick with us, Ed. Patrick McGuire is also with us right now. Hello, Patrick.
12: Hello, Hugo.
1: What are you hearing?
12: What am I hearing? I'm hearing a lot of invective against the Chancellor right now from across the Labour Party. The Treasury, as John Healey wrote in his... insert cliche here, blistering, excoriating, etc., etc., resignation letter, has been, in the words of a couple of ministers I've been speaking to, actively encouraging people to resist what John Healey and indeed what Downing Street wanted. It's not particularly surprising that John Healey has gone. And I think this proves that this government is now well past the point of being able to function.
1: Yeah, well, so look, I discussed this earlier with Ollie Cole, but I'd like to know your take on this. My impression of John Healey, who's not a man I know, although I've come across him, is that he's a sincere figure. He's not the kind of person who goes on manoeuvres for other reasons. If he says he's resigning over defence spending, he is resigning over defence spending. This isn't part of some plan to destabilise Keir Starmer. This isn't personal ambition.
12: No, look, he's acting alone, but you push what's falling in politics, and it's a lot easier for John Healey to resign now when this government is past the point of repair and past the point of no return. And I think it is. Mm. We have to face facts here. You know, Keir Starmer is doing a good job of letting it be known he'd fight a leadership election, but John Healey has just cut him off at the knees here.
1: Yeah.
12: How can Keir Starmer possibly say that his premiership is... How can he construct the argument that his premiership and its continuation is required to keep the country safe when the Defence Secretary has just resigned in these circumstances? I think Ed made a good point there, talking about Andy Burnham. The big question for Andy Burnham now is, OK, this government found itself unable to find the money for defence spending. How, within the confines of the bond markets and their distrust of you, Andy Burnham, are you going to pay for it yourself? Hmm. It's a big, big question.
1: Ed, someone is going to have to be the... Sorry.
11: well, particularly as he's just made a pledge to the Wall Street women as well. So yeah. Andy Burnham is not covering himself in glory in terms of fiscal rectitude.
1: Someone is going to have to obviously be the next Defence Secretary. One of the names already floating around, obviously, is Al Carnes, the Armed Forces Minister. Ed, if you were him, would you want it?
11: No. I mean, I think Patrick put it very well. I hadn't quite got to the point that Patrick's got, but there's no way back, it seems to me, for this government. Why would you, Al Carnes, a very ambitious minister with a great kind of personal reputation, serve, you know, a la Liz Truss, a la the dying days of Boris Johnson's administration? You know, you could serve for a day and it wouldn't stand you in good stead. And, you know, just picking up on the point about John Healey as well, as, you know, I think it's important to stress that he is very well liked across the parties. And he is exactly as Patrick said. I mean, there may be a silver lining because he has been talked about as a leadership candidate. But he's respected as not particularly partisan and a person who focuses on the job he's doing.
1: Yeah.
12: This is a really grave crisis for yeah. Keir Starmer. And it's not, it is existential for, Ed was right with the comparison about Boris Johnson. It's existential because there will now be a conversation in Downing Street about who to appoint as Defence Secretary. I agree with Ed that Al Carnes, someone who has made much of his military record, is obviously not going to take it because the terms on which anyone has to take this are, okay, you're doing what John Healey said was...
1: Should not be done.
12: Should not be done, yeah. And is unfit to keep the country safe. And Keir Starmer's alternative is to say to the Chancellor, okay, you are going to have to budge. Well, Rachel Reeves clearly isn't budging. She's been going around departments saying, resist demands for a cut right. to your budget. So either he sacks the Chancellor or he appoints a Defence Secretary who is immediately a joke in the defence sector and in the military. So how's this going to work?
1: How's he got himself into this mess, Patrick? Because, I mean,
12: He's not very good. That's the long and short of it.
1: I'm old enough to remember mere months ago where the one thing Keir Starmer had going for him was that he was deemed to be strong on defence, that he'd been strong with Ukraine, that he was treading Iran quite carefully, and so on. And, I mean, look, we all know that he has not managed to, for example, cut benefit spending like he wanted to, but the costs of that were supposed to be... embarrassing and political. But if he's too weak, literally, to give the money to defence that his own defence secretary, his own military says they need, to the extent that it could literally bring him down. That's remarkable weakness.
12: Yeah, it is, and it's not all his weakness. It's Britain's weakness as well. What he was saying at Prime Minister's Questions yesterday about cuts to the military over the past 14 years, obviously true. All of that is true. We are overexposed on the bond market, so any minor fluctuation in government spending, or indeed even talking about government spending, is nightmarish for the government. And it's also to do with the culture of the Labour Party. They've been unwilling to make any cuts. They can't even make 1% cuts to departmental budgets. And again, this is politically difficult for them because they had a mandate to increase government spending and increase and fix public services, etc., etc. But, you know, this is a tale as old as time for the Labour Party. A party that does not like cutting welfare or the things it exists, the progressive causes it exists to do, to fund defence or to fund, things that would stabilise the markets. That was the case for Ramsay MacDonald yesterday. When we were talking about PMQs, Hugo, I used the Korean War example. Hugh Gates called imposing prescription charges and several ministers, including Nye Bevan and a young Harold Wilson, resigning. We see this again and again and again on issues of war and peace and money in the Labour Party. And a Labour government this ineffectual, a Prime Minister this unpolitical, and a fiscal economic situation this precarious, I think it was always going to end up like this. And this, by the way, another political problem for Keir Starmer, that Andy Burnham, as and when, and I think we can now say when he takes over as Prime Minister, is going to have to deal with this. Keir Starmer, again and again and again, as Prime Minister, has made very big statements about his intentions on this policy area or that policy area that have never, ever been substantiated by what the Treasury is willing to do or what he is able to deliver. And we can name a whole range of policy issues. Yeah. That has been the perennial problem for Keir Starmer. If Andy Burnham carries on down that path, nightmarish.
1: Well, look, stick with us, because we're joined now again by Anna Mikhailova, who I believe has got a bit more for us. Hello, Anna.
13: Hi, Hugo.
1: Yeah, what have you heard?
13: I've got some breaking news. I've just spoken to Al Carnes, the Armed Forces Minister, and he has told me on the record that he thinks the Defence Investment Plan is not fit for purpose. He was reacting to his boss John Healey's resignation and criticism of the DIP, and he then said of Keir Starmer, he's got to sort this out. That, so that's his first ever reaction.
1: That sounds, I mean, that sounds like a man who could have resigned by the end of the day.
13: I mean, it's certainly one to watch, Hugo.
1: Yeah, wow. I mean, unless he's angling for the top job with conditions, but that would be one hell of a move. Patrick, what's your response to that?
12: That's pretty. I mean, that is extraordinary.
1: Isn't it?
12: Extraordinary. A minister to be empowered to say that on the record.
1: I'm not sure I've ever heard anything like that.
12: No. It's really extraordinary. I'm sort of lost for words. Al Carnes, who owes his seat to Keir Starmer, you know, one of Keir Starmer's parachute candidates in 2024, made a minister immediately. A junior minister is now empowered to say on the record, the Prime Minister's useless, he needs to sort it out. Oh, and by the way, this flagship defence policy, for which he is also responsible as Armed Forces Minister, I'm washing my hands of it. You know, we don't want to touch this with a barge pole. You know, it's the Prime Minister's problem. He's got to sort it out. So for him to say that on the record is a morbid symptom for any government.
1: Anna, can you think of anyone who could be the next Defence Secretary? Like anyone? No, we no longer have Anna. Ed, what's your response to that news we just had from Anna?
11: Well, I was going to be fitting to say Nadeem Zahawi could be the next secretary. He's always available for a short-term gig. I mean, it is extraordinary, and I think, you know, that is Al Carnes effectively kind of half resigning, and maybe he's a political, his new politics, maybe he should have resigned, because he's effectively resigned. He can't now become Defence Secretary. He's thrown in his lot with John Healey. But as Patrick says, you know, it is basically, and, you know, going back to my analogy with the dying days of Boris Johnson, nobody is now feels compelled to stick to the party line to support their Prime Minister, even a junior minister.
1: Patrick, just dwelling a bit more on how astonishing this situation is. Keir Starmer kind of has to sack Al Carnes now, and yet he's in this position where if Keir Starmer were defending a policy that he believed in passionately, and he's getting dissent, even sincere dissent from senior figures in his government, then he could sort of stand up tall and say, "This is my decision. You've got to go with it." But he's not going to do that over not enough defence funding. You know what I mean? This is a remarkable situation.
12: It is a remarkable situation, and it'll be really, really interesting to see.
1: What could happen over the course of the rest of the day?
12: Well, they're going to have to find a defence secretary, and it will be somebody who the pool of people he could appoint is vanishingly small, because it's got to be someone who is willing to walk into this knowing junior ministers, the MOD hate it, the service chiefs hate it, the military hate it, the Chancellor is not going to yield, and that, you know, Andy Burnham's going to be along shortly and might sack you anyway. And the only people who could take, you know, you're looking at people whose own reputations are inextricably linked with that of Keir Starmer. You're looking at people like Darren Jones, for instance. Is Darren Jones about to be made the Defence Secretary? I mean, that's pure speculation. Nobody has suggested that is about to happen to me. But that's the sort of territory we're in. Already doomed ministers taking doomed job.
1: Yeah, I mean, it seems to me also we're at that one of those knife edge moments right now that this day could pan out any way at all. We don't know who's going to be in the government by the end of the day.
12: Yeah, look, a former advisor to Keir Starmer texted me about 5 minutes ago and said the government is going to fall by next Friday. You know, the government will just fall. The moment Andy Burnham arrives, this government is just going to collapse in on itself. I mean, it is perhaps the most extraordinary hour since the last extraordinary hour.
1: Yeah, look, Ed. Patrick Maguire, thanks very much for your time. Ed, I'll give the last word to you. You're going to have to be talking about all this tomorrow.
11: Yeah, I think I want to pick up what Patrick said earlier about the Chancellor Rachel Reeves as well, because when I read the letter, you know, the criticism of John Healey is that defence spending will only reach 2.68% by 2030, not the 3% he thinks is necessary. And I can see a sort of bloody civil war now breaking out, where not only has the Prime Minister lost his authority, but also the Chancellor herself is going to be criticised by kind of moderate Labour MPs who think having people like John Healey in their cabinet is a good card to have, who has been driven over the edge effectively by an intractable Chancellor who couldn't see the politics in this. And when you think where Labour has to be in terms of wooing effectively middle-of-the-road voters, defence is a sure bet. Most people do agree that we want strong and safe defence. And if you can't deliver that, and it's ultimately the Chancellor's fault, you have also undermined a lot of your colleagues who are very, very worried and actually about their seats.
1: Yeah, well, Ed Vasey, of course, is going to be here from 10 tomorrow, so you can hear a lot more from him then, as I'm sure you always enjoy doing on a Friday. Danny Finkelstein is with me now. Danny's, of course, on Next with the Times at 1. Danny, remarkable day it's turning into.
14: Yeah, that is. This is a remarkable story, and partly because of exactly what Ed was just discussing, which is the character of John Healey, who was the source of ballast in the cabinet. He's not somebody who could easily say, oh, he comes from this or that political position, and therefore for Keir Starmer, pretty critical figure.
1: I'm not sure if you heard while coming up the stairs, but the comments of Al Khan.
14: I did
1: as well.
14: Hear those things. So that,
1: can you think of a parallel for that, for someone who's still a serving minister backing the guy who's resigned and not the government he's resigned from?
14: No, I can't, although it is redolent a little bit of what happened to Boris Johnson when the cabinet began to fall apart.
1: Isn't
14: but don't
1: it?
14: Forget, we're in the middle of a political election, so it's a bit difficult for the cabinet to fall apart at a time like that. It was very striking, his comments, yes.
1: I mean, this all stems, as pretty much all of Keir Starmer's woes stem, from his blunt inability to control spending, his inability to basically to move his own backbenchers in order to cut benefits and have more money to spend on the stuff that the nation needs money spending on now.
14: Yeah, I think there's a really, really interesting thing for us to think about as journalists when we cover the government. We covered Keir Starmer a lot. I read a lot about Keir Starmer. I wrote a lot about him. And it turned out much of that was irrelevant, because what actually mattered was that you were electing a Labour government, and that would have its own pressures that were quite beside whatever he thought. So they won a massive landslide, and it didn't mean they escaped from the pressures that the Theresa May, for example, faced when she had only got a small majority or then a minority. Those pressures are from a party exists. So I think that's very consequential when we consider anything. Like, for example, you know, your important column about Nigel Farage this morning, Hugo, because it covers the same thing, which is does the leader actually control what the party does? And here we're seeing an instance where maybe he doesn't.
1: Can you, I mean, it's an unfair question to ask, but what chances would you put on there being like this being the beginning of a day of crisis rather than the crisis of the day?
14: I think you have to remember that we've got contests going on. So, I don't think it's a moment where cabinet ministers will feel they want to join in.
1: Yeah.
14: It's very consequential for this to happen only a week before that.
1: Yeah, but I mean, you know, I mean, they may not wish to join in, but there's got to be a defence secretary by the end of the day, you would have thought.
14: Yes, and he has to find someone to do that, admittedly, but perhaps he'll find someone who is willing, who doesn't think we need to put all that money in or accepts the political choice. So maybe I'd go to the Treasury and ask one of them to do it.
1: Well, look, it's turning into a remarkable day. It's going to continue to be a remarkable day. There's nobody I'd rather listen to speak about it a little bit more than Danny, who's of course presenting the Times at 1 now. So you'll want to stick around and listen to him. Ed Vasey will be in this slot tomorrow. I'm sure he'll have lots more reaction as well. Today's producer were Andrew and Tom. Ryan was pushing the buttons. I'll see you on Monday. Danny Finkelstein is up next.

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1: Good afternoon, I'm Daniel Finkelstein and this is The Times at One. Coming up, we'll have the latest reaction to Defence Secretary John Healey resigning from government and what this means for Keir Starmer and for defence. We'll also ask a former Defence Secretary for his reaction. Plus, could new powers for Ofcom in the light of what's happened in Belfast infringe on free speech? We'll ask Toby Young from the Free Speech Union. But first, here are the news headlines with Laura Cook.
2: Thank you. Good afternoon. The Defence Secretary John Healey has resigned, saying the Prime Minister is unwilling to commit the resources necessary to defend the UK. Our reporter in the Times newsroom, Ollie Cole, has more details.
3: Healey's resignation comes as the Defence Investment Plan looks set to be pushed back into next week. He outlines in a letter to Sir Keir Starmer that he's proud of what they have done in government in less than 2 years. However, the demands on defence have increased still further. He says that after explaining to the Prime Minister that he wouldn't be able to accept an investment settlement that doesn't give the forces the resources they need, he's left with no other option than to submit his resignation as Defence Secretary.
2: The defence investment plan, originally called for by the Strategic Defence Review almost exactly a year ago, has long been delayed by wrangling over funding. Major General Tim Cross is a retired army officer and told Times Radio this isn't a great surprise.
4: John is seen to have been a very good defence secretary, and he's a very honourable man, and he's never one to create waves unnecessarily. He's kept his head down in all of this leadership stuff, etc. And I know he's well liked within the MOD, but a lot of people have said he has been very frustrated over these last few weeks and months, indeed, with the lack of progress on the Defence Investment Plan, and that he's been very irritated, if not angry, over the fact that the Prime Minister just has, you know, the Prime Minister speaks a lot of rhetoric, but he doesn't deliver in reality.
2: Within the last few minutes, Times Radio's political editor Anna Mihailova has spoken to the Armed Forces Minister, Al Khans.
5: He has told me on the record that he thinks the Defence Investment Plan is not fit for purpose. He was reacting to his boss John Healey's resignation and criticism of the DIP, and he then said of Keir Starmer, he's got to sort this out.
2: In other news, 12 police officers were injured and 16 people arrested after a second night of violent disorder in Belfast. Northern Ireland Secretary Hilary Benns described it as racist thuggery after families were forced from their homes by crowds of masked men. Violence flared again following a knife attack in North Belfast on Monday. PSNI Assistant Chief Constable Ryan Henderson has condemned the intimidation of ethnic minority healthcare workers.
6: Men and women who work every day to save lives and care for our sick relatives. They're the backbone of our public service. They're caring for our families, our friends and our loved ones. We're here to support them in the same way they support us.
2: And for the first time, the NHS has published figures for the number of patients being cared for in hospital corridors in England. Last month, there were more than 2,200 incidences of this each day. It covers people being cared for in an accident in an emergency corridor for more than 45 minutes. Now, let's get the latest from the markets.
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2: The FTSE 100 is up 101 points at 10,355, while the FTSE 250 is up 63 points at 23,012. The pound is trading at €1.16 and at $1.34. And the UK's accounting regulator has launched an investigation into the conduct of accountants and auditors in relation to an alleged £1.3 billion fraud at a London-based mortgage lender. You can get plenty more on the business section of the Times website.
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1: This is The Times at One. I'm Daniel Finkelstein. How did Keir Starmer allow his defence secretary to resign? The resignation may be a surprise to listeners, and it certainly was to me, but surely it can't have been to the Prime Minister. He must have known for days that if he didn't do the minimum that John Healey believed was necessary, then the minister would resign. He must then have chosen to let this happen. So let's be clear what's just occurred. The Prime Minister has been faced with a number of options to reduce the money spent on the net zero target, to cut welfare spending, even to increase taxes in order to provide money for defence. And he chose instead to withhold that money and accept the departure of the minister. And this is a big and consequential political choice, and I won't pretend I think it's the right one. Some will argue that this is a political judgment by the Prime Minister. He's simply too weak to get other cabinet ministers to bend. He would have liked to help Healey, but he couldn't, so he's managing the party rather than the security of the nation. But I think this is actually too generous. I think at last we found out a little bit more about who Keir Starmer really is. And he's someone who doesn't put defence very high on his list of policy priorities. Well, this is Daniel Finkelstein on Times Radio. And of course, we're going to have a lot about that story in the programme. We're going to get the latest first with Stefan Boschier, the politics newsletter editor for The Times. Thank you very much for joining me, Stefan.
9: Afternoon, Danny.
1: So it didn't appear, did it, with an attack on Keir Starmer's character? It was quite cautious in that respect. Do you have any idea what John Healey actually thinks about that?
9: Well, look, I think that it's pretty clear that he has taken into account Keir Starmer's judgment as a politician, as a prime minister, and how he sees his key job of foreign policy and defence, which, for a very long time, everyone says this is what Keir Starmer's good at or where he's comfortable at. But I think that John Healey must have now taken a view that, in fact, as you said, it is not a priority for him as a prime minister. And I think that John Healey probably sees the way that the winds are blowing now. I mean, I think that he has been someone who has been very loyal in public to the prime minister, including in his letter. But obviously, he knows where the wind's blowing, and it very much looks like this won't be a prime minister in office very long.
1: So of those two options that I discussed, which obviously, you know, cross over with each other a bit, but one of which is he's simply too weak to be able to help John Healey. He knew that it was necessary. He wanted to do what he could, but that meant getting money from other departments, and he simply couldn't, for example, force Ed Miliband to give him enough of his capital budget to make this happen. That is one option. The other option is actually he's rather on the same page as Ed Miliband. He doesn't think it's quite the same priority as, for example, net zero. Which of these is it, a deliberate political decision or a sort of collapse?
9: Well, I think one thing to keep in mind here is that these talks have been going on for a very long time now, and the Prime Minister at the end of last year, I believe, was told about this funding shortfall in the Defence Investment Plan and was furious about it, didn't want to give an inch about it. So this is well before this, you know, while he wasn't in the great position then, he was much politically stronger at this point. And I think that if he wanted to get through an increase, he would have. So I think it's pretty hard to say that this is only the case of him not being strong enough to take money away from other budgets. This is clearly also a political choice, I think.
1: Do you think that it's going to lead to other ministers going too? Let's first of all consider Al Carnes. Clearly, he's made this really quite surprising statement for a junior minister, telling Keir Starmer he doesn't think that what he's got on is fit for purpose in terms of an investment plan. And that obviously is the same position as John Healey. So he's supporting John Healey. Does that mean he's going to resign? Does it mean he's going to go to Keir Starmer and try and get to get the money that John Healey wouldn't get?
9: Well, yeah, I mean, at the end of his statement, he said that the Prime Minister needs to sort this out. So clearly he's offered an open hand of reconciliation, and he must now, I suppose, try to get more money for that plan. But I think that if he doesn't, if he's not able to, if there's no more money coming forward, I don't see how he stays in position and is able to deliver this in any way if he says it's not fit for purpose. And I think that, you know, you would have thought in a lot of worlds that Al Carnes would have been a natural successor for John Healey, but I just don't see why he would take the job on without any really cast iron guarantee.
1: Okay, so this is the interesting question for Keir Starmer. Would anyone?
9: I mean, it would have to be someone who's willing, who just doesn't prioritise defence at all, or doesn't really.
1: That's an odd person to make your defence secretary.
9: Quiet. I mean, and that's what you sort of say, what's the point of it all? I mean, you could get someone, I'm sure, who is loved to be in cabinet for at least a few months and do everything the Prime Minister says, but I mean, how could they ever have the confidence of the military establishment, of the MOD, of their other ministers?
1: Yes, perhaps he'll turn to a loyalist like Nick Thomas Simmons to do it, because he knows they'll be doing it in order to give him personal support, and he does have a Foreign Office Cabinet Office background as well. So maybe that's what he'll do. Do you think that other ministers, apart from the junior minister, will resign?
9: Look, I think that, you know, anyone in the Defence Department is absolutely, the Ministry of Defence, sorry, is absolutely up for a resignation watch. And that's Luke Pollard, Louise Sander-Jones as well, both very highly rated in the Labour Party, particularly Louise, as a rising star. So I think that absolutely be on resignation watch now. But I think that if you look at other people across the front bench, anyone who has a very strong interest in defence or foreign affairs down to the PPS level would have to be on resignation watch right now.
1: Yes, he may get the match of the day problem, which was that when they suspended Gary Lineker, nobody else would go on. And there may be this problem, which is maybe people will feel that by accepting this position, they'd get into the cabinet for a few weeks and they wouldn't be able to carry on. But do you think that Keir Starmer will now shift on the policy at all, or will he actually go out and say, no, I think John Healey is wrong, we think this amount of money is adequate? How does he mount that response?
9: It would almost be very odd at this point for him to come forward with more money, because as you said at the start, he's obviously chosen to let Healey go by not ceding to his demands. So to do that now, after the fact, after he's already damaged, would be quite eccentric, I think. I mean, one thing he could do is maybe he could put up a deal to get Healey to come back into cabinet by offering him something, by somehow getting the money from somewhere. But otherwise, it's sort of hard to see how he would, backtrack at this point.
1: Well, that was Stephen Boshier, the politics newsletter editor for The Times. Let's get some reaction from Gavin Williamson. He's a former Defence Secretary, Conservative MP for Stone, Great Wyly and Penkridge. Gavin, thank you for joining me. What's your reaction to the resignation of the Defence Secretary?
10: Well, goes to show just how desperate he was feeling the situation was that he's had to resign. It's become absolutely clear over the last few months that the money wasn't coming forward. Obviously, John's been doing everything to try and get it forward, but the Treasury's won. There's been a competition between the MOD and Treasury. Keir Starmer has sided on the side of Rachel Reeves in terms and not being willing to make the choices that he needed to make because he isn't strong enough to make them, and John's had to walk.
1: So you've had obviously these clashes with the Treasury. We'll come to them in a second, what the Treasury position is regarding defence. But you clearly, you were well known for thinking the settlement wasn't enough, but you didn't resign. Do you sort of rather admire John Healey and sort of ruefully think maybe I should have done the same thing?
10: You're always sort of faced with sort of a challenge, and we ended up getting extra pieces of money as a result of sometimes digging your heels in. But where John was, there's such a big gap between what he wanted, I mean, and what was being offered. He was almost left in an impossible position. You know, that's the challenge he's faced, but that's the challenge any of his successors are going to face. And Keir Starmer has quite clearly said he isn't going to prioritise defence spending. He isn't willing to make the tough choices as are required in order to be able to deliver what the Army, Navy, Air Force and Joint Command need in order to be able to keep us secure. And whoever succeeds John is going to have an impossible task in terms of trying to justify an inadequate settlement.
1: So obviously these are easier points for you to make now you're in opposition and for me to make on the outside of government. Clearly in government, the Treasury position is reasonably strong and compelling, otherwise it wouldn't persist. So take us into the room. What do they say in response to you saying we need to put up defence spending?
10: So Treasury always starts off usually with saying no. It is an initial reaction to most departments, whoever they are, and it's usually no. The issue that you've got is Treasury will then come back with a whole set of things that they say that you don't require. I remember When I was Defence Secretary, Treasury said you don't need tanks, you don't need an army of any more than 50,000, you don't need artillery.
1: But so when they say something like that, you don't need tanks, obviously I've got no idea whether tanks are an effective tool of warfare because I live in Pinner and I, you know, studied economics rather than defence, but it sounds to most people like you kind of need some tanks. So what is their argument when they say something as startling as you don't need tanks?
10: Well, you tend to then have to go through a whole series of negotiation, and the person who ultimately ends up adjudicating it is usually the Prime Minister. And it'll be the Prime Minister that makes the final call, because the Prime Minister is the person that has to make the overall decisions as to what they're going to either have to sacrifice or cut elsewhere. And this is where Keir Starmer has quite clearly made the decision to side on behalf of the Treasury in terms of the overall settlement. And if what is being put out in John's letter is absolutely the case, there is an absolute clarity that what was being offered was just nowhere near enough to do what is required, let alone sort of put us in a more forward-leaning position, which we'd probably prefer to be in.
1: So what do you respond to those people who go, well, it's all very well to have this conversation, but I can't believe you've got like a Tory minister on. They let all this happen. So to coin a phrase, they should shut up and go away.
10: Yeah. Well, the reality is, Danny, is that the world's getting more and more threatening. And, you know, some of us were highlighting the fact, the threat from Russia and China, when many media commentators, maybe even yourself, were saying that that wasn't a threat at all. But it was clear that it was growing, but Treasury and government don't always want to rush to make those decisions because they always want to prioritise money in different areas, such as the health service or welfare or other such areas. But that threat picture hasn't got better in the preceding 6 years or even in the following over the last 2 years. It's got substantially worse. And this is where Keir Starmer's facing the really difficult choice. If he wants to put this country in the position that we need to be to properly defend ourselves, we need to see a massive upscaling in the of our armaments programme in terms of the scale of our armed forces, you know, all services. And that is a really tough political decision, and he's obviously bottled it.
1: So obviously there are lots of ways in which our national security is impacted by all sorts of things. So, for example, it's impacted by, we noticed it was impacted by COVID. So you could argue what we should really be spending money on is not threats from abroad, but threats from disease. You could argue, and indeed Jonathan Hall was arguing this yesterday, that one of the threats we've got is not being able to control our borders properly. If we do spend this huge amount of money, it's got to come from somewhere. Where would you get it from?
10: Well, you're going to have to make... Kemi made the very generous offer of sitting down with the Prime Minister, working with the Prime Minister to try and build a cross-party consensus. So there's actually... We take this out of the political arena and actually quite clearly act in the national interest. And the Prime Minister, in a petulant way, threw that offer straight back in her face. I think that's actually very short-sighted, because we got to look right across government. There has to be some cross-party consensus, because this is about our national security. It's about making sure we get things right, not just for the next 5 years, but for the next generation.
1: Well, that's
10: and, you know, and there will be areas such as welfare that need to be looked at. It's one of the biggest areas of spending. But that offer was given to the Prime Minister. The Prime Minister, as I say, threw it back in her face, and I think that was the wrong approach, because this should be a cross-party approach of making some big decisions that are right for the nation.
1: So one of our listeners has WhatsApped pointing out that, you know, what do we really need a tank for? Why does Britain need a tank? That doesn't do anything to secure the life of anybody who actually lives here. It's really for projecting around the world and for deterring, you know, possibly quite abstract threats. Wouldn't we actually be better off using that money to build our own healthcare system or our own housing system? And all this talk is really just a sort of military interest group and a you know, what Eisenhower called the military-industrial complex, and isn't actually going to help anybody if we did spend all that money.
10: So we often talk about Ukraine, and we often talk about the war in Ukraine starting in 2022. The war in Ukraine started in 2014. And if many countries, including the UK, including the US, if we probably spent £2 to £5 billion in terms of forward positioning, extra support for Ukraine between, you know, that start of the next phase of the war in 2022, not only would we have potentially been in a position to create enough of a deterrence that we'd have saved tens of thousands of lives, but we'd have also saved hundreds of billions of pounds. And this is what we're talking about here. Every bit of military kit and equipment that's invested in, whether that's drones, aircraft, ships, tanks, armoured vehicles, it's about deterrence. It's about actually making sure people understand that you are prepared, because every bit of investment is worth so much more if it never has to get used. And that's what we're talking about. We still got a nuclear deterrence, but we haven't got the same ability to escalate the deterrence level up that we used to have maybe 30 years ago. Right. And that's why we need to see a substantial investment in conventional armaments, so that we hopefully are never in a position that we ever have to use them, because it's deterred people.
1: Let's just finish with one question. There'd be a lot of people in the Labour Party now thinking they could be offered the job of Defence Secretary. Big job, prestigious job, not one you turn down lightly. What advice do you give to all those people who are waiting for the phone to ring and wondering what they'll say if the offer comes?
10: Only take it if the Prime Minister is willing to up the offer that's obviously been given to John, and he ups it very substantially. Otherwise, they're going to be in a situation where they're going to have to stand up and lie to the British people that the settlement is a fair one and a right one in order to keep us safe.
1: Well, that was Gavin Williamson, who was, of course, former Defence Secretary. We're going to return to the resignation of John Healey shortly, but coming up, what can be done to stop far-right agitators inciting violence online? That is next on Times Radio.
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1: Well, with the John Healey resignation, it might be easy to forget that Belfast continued to burn overnight following the knife attack by Hadi Al-Adid, a 30-year-old refugee from Sudan. The same sort of far-right online agitators who whipped up Southampton's riots after the Henry Novak verdict appears to be folding two very different attacks into a single anti-migrant narrative. So, can order be restored faster than disorder spreads online? I've got Dr. Owen Kelly, the postdoctoral researcher in politics at Queen Mary University. He's from Belfast. He's speaking from us from just near there right now. Thank you for joining us, Dr. Kelly.
16: Thanks for having me.
1: So, obviously, people see this, and some people are saying this is a sort of bunch of kids, as if it was spontaneous thuggery, but probably there's a strong political element in it, not just opportunist violence.
16: So it's first and foremost a politically motivated set of riots. This is not these riots are not driven by a community that is angry and outraged by what was an absolutely awful attack. The community that is rioting is not the community that the victim is from. And the community that the victim is from are not rioting and have condemned the riots repeatedly. There have been peaceful protests amongst that community, but they have not been rioting.
1: So to explain to us how the sort of organisations and groups that seem to be involved in this, some of which will presumably be familiar from previous conflicts in Belfast.
16: Yes, so

0: curling stick, which is about the most like traditionally Irish image you could have. The riots are being led by loyalist communities in other parts of Belfast, and they are ethnically cleansing their own streets of anyone who is not Protestant British. And it is something they have done for decades. In this case, they are visibly and deliberately targeting the homes of people who are black or of visible ethnic minorities. In previous years, including last year, they were the same people on the same streets were attacking Irish Catholic nationalist people who live. So it is the same tradition of this ethnic cleansing, and they are using the attack by the immigrant as an excuse. They don't have any interest in whether or not that person lives or dies. They actively want people like him out as well.
1: To kind of understand whether you talk about this relationship with obviously the kind of main politics of Northern Ireland, is there leadership inside the unionist community that is trying to resist this this kind of ethnic cleansing and this kind of rioting, or is it does it have a wide base of support actually?
0: The main two, so there are three unionist parties in Northern Ireland. The Ulster Unionist Party, the Democratic Unionist Party, and the Traditional Unionist Voice. The UUP generally do condemn this kind of behaviour. I haven't seen much from them in the past couple of days. They speak to a different group. They don't get a lot of support from these groups that are doing this. This part of the community. So this is not certainly, this is a minority amongst the Protestant Unionist community. This is a small minority in a few areas. In those areas, it's very strongly DUP and TUV support. And whilst the leaders of those groups will condemn the violence in very sort of vague terms, they will not criticize the motivation. And they will validate the supposed rationale that is being given. These people don't have any particular interest in actually stopping the riot, and they certainly don't care about the person who was actually horribly attacked. They know that their voter base is these people, and so they can't be seen to condemn them. But they also can't be, seen encouraging a race riot. So they're kind of trying to play both sides. And a few days, the day before the attack happened in a town called Scarva, in outside about half an hour outside of Belfast, maybe a little bit further, a DUP MP, sitting member of the Westminster Parliament, attended a protest with hundreds of masked men who were calling for. She claims she went there to stand and tell them to stop. And she claims that she was preventing a mass attack. In the photographs, we can see her standing in front of them, joining in the chants.
1: Okay, well, Owen Kelly, postdoctoral researcher in politics at Queen Mary University, thank you for, I thought that was an absolutely fascinating explanation of what's going on in Belfast. Next, more on the resignation of Defence Secretary John Healey, plus could new powers for Ofcom infringe on free speech? But that's after the news with Laura Cook.
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3: Thank you. Good afternoon. The Defence Secretary, John Healey, has resigned. Just days before the government's defence investment plans due to be published, he'd written to Sir Starmer saying he and the Treasury have been unable to give enough money to increase funding for the armed forces. The Times can reveal Healey was offered only £10 billion extra for the MOD. He told the PM a 0.08% of GDP increase to defence would not keep the country safe. Our reporter in the Times newsroom, Ollie Cole.
4: There was a worry among, certain military chiefs suggests that John Healey might have been, you know, all talk and no trousers, that he might have been a bit of a shrinking violet. This goes to show that actually that's not the case. You know, we wonder now who will step into that role. And it is someone who has been so far happy to bat for Keir Starmer under very difficult circumstances, leaving that cabinet

0: table and walking away when we already know Keir Starmer's premiership is right on the edge.
1: Shadow Defence Secretary James Cartledge said John Healey's shown integrity by resigning and tells the Prime Minister he's paying the price for prioritising welfare over a stronger military. Former Conservative Party leader Sir Duncan Smith says he's not surprised by Mr Healey's departure.
2: You cannot promise to up defence spending as the government has done and then not provide the wherewithal to do that. Defence is the number one priority of a government. At the moment, we're living on a shoestring.
1: Elsewhere, the Armed Forces Minister Al Khan has told Times Radio the defence investment plan is not fit for purpose. In other news, police have condemned the intimidation of healthcare workers during recent disorder in Belfast. 12 officers were injured and 16 people arrested during a second night of violence. Three Indian sailors have been killed after a US strike on a tanker off the coast of Oman. It's the third ship with a large number of Indian nationals the Americans have shot at in the region in 4 days. And police in London are working with Apple to make stolen phones unusable. The tech giants agreed to change security settings so handsets can't be reused or resold by criminals. And for a roundup of news on demand, find the Times Radio news briefing on the Times Radio app.
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7: This is The Times at One with Daniel Finkelstein, and we've just been discussing violence in Belfast. Technology Secretary Liz Kendall has asked Ofcom to discuss with social media companies how they plan to comply with the Online Safety Act. She warned that some of the violence in Belfast appeared to have been incited online. And last night, Ofcom confirmed it had contacted X and other platforms. The minister has also promised to give Ofcom greater powers to impose penalties on platforms that fail to proactively remove harmful content. Well, there are already laws against incitement to violence, but could new powers just be a step too far and infringe on free speech? I've got Toby Young, the General Secretary of the Free Speech Union, with me now. What is your reaction to Liz Kendall's proposal? You've seen what's happening overnight in Belfast. You saw what happened in Southampton. And you obviously, you know, your general politics favours order as well as freedom. How do you react to the impact that social media has on these kind of events?
8: Well, my first reaction is to think that this is just an effort by the government to deflect attention from its own policy failures, to claim that the cause of the unrest currently engulfing Belfast is misinformation on social media, bad actors whipping up hatred with the aid of Elon Musk, is to deflect from the real cause, which is that an illegal immigrant tried to cut someone's head off in the middle of a street in a Belfast suburb.
7: Well, I was outraged by that too, but I didn't go and set fire to someone's house. So that's not the sole cause of it. I mean, it is bad actors as well, isn't it?
8: Well, the evidence, Danny, that social media activity, so-called mis and disinformation on social media, is an important cause of social unrest is pretty threadbare. I think my other reaction to this is that, maybe social media companies should be more mindful about what content they allow to be disseminated during times of crisis. But there is a parliamentary procedure that is supposed to be gone through before Ofcom can impose these more onerous takedown duties on social media companies. And yet Ofcom has urged social media companies to act now in its letter to social media companies. It says these measures will need to be brought into effect by Parliament, but you don't need to wait for this procedural step before implementing the new measures. Given the urgency of the situation, we expect you to act now. So Ofcom is trying to bypass Parliament. There surely should be, I mean, if this is going to happen, it needs to happen with the approval of Parliament, and it should be discussed in Parliament. It's absolutely outrageous that Ofcom is trying to impose these onerous takedown duties on social media companies, bypassing any sort of parliamentary oversight. There's another point here, Danny, as well, which is that in the Online Safety Act, there are various safeguards for freedom of expression. In particular, in the Act, social media companies are required to apply a much higher standard when it comes to taking down content of democratic importance and journalistic content. Now, Ofcom still hasn't got around to implementing those free speech safeguards. Those are pretty much the only keep up duties in the Online Safety Act. It hasn't yet rolled them out, and yet it is trying to impose even more onerous takedown duties. There's been an unending stream, a torrent of all these takedown duties. Scarcely a day passes without Ofcom publishing a new consultation about additional, more onerous takedown duties, okay. And yet these keep-up duties still haven't been implemented.
7: I think you and I share a concern about free speech and a concern about some of these duties and responsibilities, but do you share also with me a concern about the content of some social media? Let's forget the regulation and just treating this as your own reaction to it. When Rupert Lowe has the word rage in capital letters on one of his posts, and Elon Musk promotes that, and then it's viewed 25 million times in the middle of an extremely delicate social situation, which both of us, you know, are concerned about the policy underneath it. But that's not very helpful. So let's put aside whether or not people should be banned from doing it, because I think both of us are very nervous about doing that or outright oppose. Put aside the question of whether you think the policy on immigration is right or wrong, because both of us have been against this policy as well. What do you think about this promotion of some of them by Elon Musk of some of the more violent and or some of the more provocative posts?
8: Well, I think of course there's an issue there, I can understand the argument for restricting obviously inflammatory social media posts at a time like this. But the problem is the way this is presented, both by Ofcom and by Liz Kendall, as though it's a relatively simple matter. But actually, identifying what content should be removed, what content is actually likely to inflame a combustible situation, is extremely hard. They say they only want to impose a duty to remove more quickly priority one unlawful content, like content that supposedly stirs up racial hatred. But even there, Danny, there's quite a lot of nuance. It's quite a grey area. In the Free Speech Union, for instance, a couple of years ago, defended someone who was being prosecuted for stirring up racial hatred because of a post he'd made on Facebook in the immediate aftermath of the Southport attacks. And he was acquitted by a jury in all of 18 minutes, unanimously acquitted. And even when people are prosecuted for stirring up racial hatred, there's what's called the Attorney General lock. The AG has to sign off on those prosecutions. No comparable safeguards apply to what social media content social media companies have to are being ordered to remove by Ofcom. I think the other problem is, well, what is a time of crisis? So Ofcom wants what are called break glass powers, break glass in times of emergency, impose more onerous takedown duties during times of emergency. But what is an emergency? I mean, according to the government, we're in the midst of a climate crisis. We never hear at the end of the climate crisis. Does that mean Ofcom can order social media companies to remove content criticising Ed Miliband's energy policies because we're in the midst of a climate crisis. I mean, can you trust politicians and the regulators that report to them to exercise these new powers they're granting themselves impartially and without political bias? It seems to be extraordinarily risky to me.
7: Well, on a day when the Defence Secretary hadn't resigned, I could spend an hour just discussing this with Toby Young, the General Secretary of the Free Speech Union, but that was a very useful taster of a big discussion. Shortly after John Healey's shock resignation over the defence investment plan, the Armed Forces Minister, Al Carnes, echoed his concerns that the current plan is just now not good enough to keep Britain safe. Speaking to Times Radio's political editor, Anna Mikhailova, Carnes said it is not fit for purpose, adding Sir Starmer has got to sort this out. So how does he sort it out? John Hutton is a former Labour Defence Secretary. You may remember we spoke to him yesterday. Welcome back to the programme. Would you have resigned if you were in John Healey's position?
9: Yeah, hi Danny. Yeah, I'd like to think I would. I think he was facing a really almost an impossible dilemma. John is a decent, loyal guy. He wants to support the Labour government, as I do. But he's got a higher sort of calling in this regard, in that he's got to make sure that when he stands up in Parliament to defend the defence investment plan, he believes that it is sufficient and adequate for the scale of the tasks that we are facing. And to be quite honest, Danny, it just isn't. I think if he had signed off on this plan, he'd be getting up in Parliament a few weeks from now announcing a further round of defence cuts. And that would just simply be incoherent as a strategy, let alone a political strategy for us to be following. So I think he pushed into a corner, had no choice but to do what he did. And I don't envy his successor, because he's going to face, or she's going to face, exactly the same dilemma. Do you speak up for the armed forces, or do you want to be a patsy for the Chancellor and the Prime Minister? And I'm afraid that's really an impossible choice for any defence minister to face. So we've got to get a grips with the fundamentals here, and we're not doing that. This is not about cobbling together a number that the Chancellor is happy to sign off. This is about finding the resources to match the needs the armed forces face at the moment. And we're signally failing to do that. And it's very, very sad to see.
7: Can I just ask you the question I was asking earlier in the programme to one of my colleagues about whether or not this is because Keir Starmer just doesn't have the political strength to face down other people who want money, like Ed Miliband or Heidi Alexander, the Transport Secretary, and therefore, even though he wants to help, he's not been able to. Or the slightly, more sort of bracing thought that maybe he doesn't actually himself think this is a priority. You've been around Labour politics, and he comes from, you know, a distinct tradition, Keir Starmer, inside the Labour Party. He's always taken what one might call a soft left view on defence. Do you think this is that coming out, or is it just weakness?
9: No, I think, to be fair to the Prime Minister, I think once he walked into number 10 and got his head around the actual reality, I think he became a very staunch defender of the armed forces. And really, he's made some great speeches, Danny, about the threats we're facing and the need to rearm. I think the real problem, though, is it's been a failure of government. You know, it's one thing to do the analysis, and he's done the analysis, but it's quite a different thing to actually then deliver the resources that the Army, the Navy and the Air Force really need. And that's where the failure has been. I think he for a variety of reasons, I'm not sure exactly why, but he hasn't felt it within his ability or power to guarantee the resources that the MOD say it needs. And I'm baffled by how we can find almost endless amounts of money for welfare projects. We can find endless amounts of money for net zero and all sorts of other things, but we can't find the money for the one thing that he and other ministers have described as their number one priority.
7: Okay,
9: and
7: so
9: I can
7: let me put to you what is undoubtedly a sort of party political argument, right, rather than a straightforward inquiry. Isn't this what you get if you elect a Labour government? In other words, you know, this would be the Tory critique, and obviously people know my background, so I'm putting that question to you. Wouldn't it just be, that Labour governments would prefer a policy on net zero and more spending on welfare to spending on defence, and ultimately Keir Starmer's sort of decided with that, and that kind of beaches people like you who don't quite take that position and never have?
9: No, I don't think it's as simple as that. I think the argument's a little bit more nuanced, I would say, Danny. I think the challenge really has been to reconcile a number of different things here. I think it's perfectly reasonable for the government to want to pursue net zero projects. I don't dispute that. I think it's also perfectly reasonable for them to want to do more on welfare. I don't dispute that. What is absolutely been a failure at the heart of all this is a decision to prioritise. And that is about, I think, ministers and their ability to run the shop. And we just haven't really been governing well enough here. And I also say, if I'm going to be party political, which I don't like to be, but I don't really think the Labour government needs to worry too much about being lectured on defence from a government that hollowed out most of our core defence capabilities in the last 15 years. So they're not in a position to lecture. They're certainly not in a position to assume the moral high ground on defence. Their record says the opposite.
7: I think that's clear. I think the Tory party will have great difficulty mounting any kind of attack on that for that reason. But reform might be able to make more progress on it. Are you worried about the political impact that, you know, at quite a sensitive time, losing such a senior, very respected, kind of middle of the party figure like John Healey will mean? And who's going to take that job in those circumstances?
9: Well, it's a car crash, isn't it, really? I think in political terms, I don't think you could exaggerate the mess that we've found ourselves in. And I think for John's successor, it's a really difficult choice that he or she is going to face, because if the numbers remain the same, if it's 13.5 billion, netted off the 3.5 billion that the Treasury want to account for in efficiency gains, it's not a sufficiently adequate amount of money to do both things that need to be done, which is to point us in the direction of the SDR and its new capabilities that it says we needed, and also to get us on a pathway to 3.5% of GDP on defence. And that dilemma is going to face the John Healey's successor. And he or she is going to face a hell of a hurdle to get over on this.
7: Okay, well, we both know that one of the problems in politics is you get a call one moment and you have to make an instant decision, really, about whether or not you're going to take a position or turn it down, with all the consequences that might have for your future career as well as your immediate prospects. So what is your advice now for those people who might think, maybe I'm going to get this call, welcome or unwelcome? I might get a seat in the cabinet. I might have a better seat in the cabinet from the cabinet seat I've got at the moment. What do I say when the Prime Minister rings?
9: Well, I would say be careful what you wish for, because actually there is a higher calling here. Yes, obviously all politicians think about their career, but actually this is one of those moments, and this is one of those issues that goes right to the very core purpose of why we're in public life, which is country first, party second. And when it comes to national defence, I mean, I think the choices are very, very obvious now, given John's resignation today. And his or her successor is going to have to grapple with exactly the same problems that John has been grappling with. It's not going to be easy. The thing that's got to change, Danny, is the attitude of the Chancellor and the Prime Minister to defence spending. If that doesn't change, I think we're not in a great place.
7: Well, that was Lord Hutton, John Hutton, former Labour Defence Secretary. Thank you very much for joining me. It's just a week now from the Makerfield by-election, which could trigger a leadership challenge to the Prime Minister, and Times Radio is going to bring you all the latest news. Daryl Morris will be reporting from Makerfield all week. Adam Bolton will present a special overnight show on Thursday night as the all-important result comes in, and our political editor, Anna Mikhailova, will be in Downing Street to bring all the drama from there. Coming up, more on the shock resignation of Defence Secretary John Healey. That is next on Times Radio.
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7: John Healey has resigned as Defence Secretary, as we've been reporting. He's told Keir Starmer in a letter that he was left with no other option after disagreements over the Defence Investment Plan. Healey's been a long-term ally of Starmer. He supported his campaign for the leadership back in 2020, and he's been a staunch Labour supporter for over 30 years. So why would he give the Prime Minister perhaps his biggest crisis in a year that has seen the government lurch from one emergency to another already? Let's take a look at who he is, who is John Healey, and why he may have stepped down today. We're going to talk to the deputy editor of the House magazine, Labour expert, former editor of the Labour List, Sienna Rogers. Thank you very much for joining me, Sienna. Can you explain who John Healey is, what his background is, and what does he mean to the party?
17: John Healey is the kind of MP who everyone in the party knows to be a very good and decent man, extremely polite, remembers everyone, and serves every leader with complete loyalty. And that is what makes this so devastating for the Prime Minister, so astounding. He has been in Keir Starmer's shadow cabinet, so when they were in opposition, he has been working to get the job of Defence Secretary for years in the run-up to them entering government. He was housing for a long time, shadow housing secretary, working in housing, and then defence as well. And people see him as a real kind of trustworthy person, stable, and someone who is willing to put an issue like this ahead of his own ambition. And the fact that he was so direct in his letter saying, "You have been unable and the Treasury has been unwilling to commit the resources," it's just so damning. And from speaking to Labour MPs, they're just astounded and actually really quite confused about why Starmer would let this happen.
7: So let me just push a little bit on this question. Everyone says, oh, he's not, his personal ambition is a matter of high principle. And of course, it can always be a bit of both. And maybe John Healey's sitting there thinking, well, Keir Starmer's on the ropes. He's not going to last for very long. I can make clear that I'm a person of principle by not accepting this. I'm not very happy with it anyway. So whereas I might under normal circumstances suck it up, I don't have to now. I can resign and maybe enhance my reputation, maybe even put myself in a position whereby I could be a compromised candidate for the leadership. But if not that, then an obvious person to say be Foreign Secretary if somebody else became Prime Minister other than Keir Starmer. And he kind of knows Keir Starmer isn't going to be Prime Minister for long. So that's a bit less of a flattering way of looking at it. But do you think there's anything to it?
17: I mean, obviously this decision isn't divorced from context, right? It's not happening in a vacuum. He's fully aware of the unstable nature of this government. But from knowing what I do know about John Healey and what everyone knows about him, I just don't think that ambition, positioning for a kind of future job will be front of his mind in doing this. And the fact that actually the government is so unstable right now and that he still felt he needed to do this says a lot. And I do think that we're probably in that analysis underestimating just the unbelievable frustration, disappointment, and just downright anger that he'll be facing from the defence industry every single day, the more and more this plan was delayed and regarded as completely insufficient.
7: So maybe it was not the surprise that I made it out to be at the beginning of the programme, when I said listeners would be surprised and I was surprised, but the Prime Minister wouldn't be surprised. Maybe I wasn't paying enough attention. Was this a knowable thing that he, outside of Downing Street, that he this might actually happen?
17: I don't think it was widely predicted, but it wasn't completely unpredictable, in that just so many people knew exactly the kind of frustration that was coming from someone like Tan Desi, the chair of the Defence Select Committee, who's a Labour MP, the frustration coming from the defence industry and figures there. Just everyone hugely angry as this was being delayed month after month. And then the figures that he outlines in his letter, talking about an increase of just 0.08% of GDP to defence spending, is so pathetic to most people that in that sense, it's not surprising, is it?
7: Can I just ask, you say Labour MPs will be shocked by that, but some of them must support the Ed Miliband position that you shouldn't take money out of net zero in order to spend it on defence. Some of them must support the position that we shouldn't take money out of transport or that we shouldn't take money out of welfare. Otherwise, the Prime Minister would simply be able to do this. So is there anybody in the parliamentary party who thinks, well, actually, John Mahaley may resign, but this is the right trade-off we're making. We're not going to spend all our money on defence because defence is a sort of big hole in which no individual in the country would actually see anything. What do you think?
17: Yeah, no, absolutely. There are those Labour MPs. And really, when I was saying that some Labour MPs were kind of astounded that Starmer would let this happen, I'm really talking about serving ministers and the kind of people who are obviously sceptical about this government and its ability to continue, because almost everyone is. But they're kind of thinking, they're looking at this and thinking, well, both on principle, and this is supposed to be Starmer's strong suit, the world stage, Britain's standing in it, and just politically, when things are so unstable and his leadership is so under threat, why would you choose a Healey resignation over, say, a Miliband resignation, when we already know that Ed Miliband is so close to Andy Burnham, has a real kind of close eye over his by-election campaign, etc.? We already know that. That's kind of factored in. So why would you choose to have Healey go instead? That's the kind of thing that's confusing those sort of MPs. But yeah, absolutely, there are Labour MPs who would defend Ed Miliband, who would say, well, actually, the net zero project, that's also important to national security. Well, they would defend him on that, absolutely.
7: Thank you very much, Sienna Rogers, Deputy Editor of The House magazine, former editor of Labour List, for that very incisive description of the political situation. And that is it from me this week. Thank you so much for your company. Tom Whipple is on from 1 o'clock tomorrow. On the Times at 1 next week, it's Sebastian Payne. But right now, get ready for Jane Garvey and Fafi Glover. Thanks to Lizzie Highfield and Ryan Borden. 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
20: And in those next 2 hours, the very latest on the resignation of the Defence Secretary, John Healey, over the government's lack of cash for security. We'll ask where new money to fund the armed forces could come from, as well as getting all of the latest from Westminster. We will be live from Belfast with the Times reporters and also campaigners after more violence overnight. The World Cup begins today. We'll have an update from Mexico on the first games. And our big interview is with the legendary novelist Elizabeth Strout on her new bestseller, The Things We Never Say.
19: Here's the news at 2 o'clock from Laura Cook.
21: Thank you. Good afternoon. John Healey has resigned as Defence Secretary following a row over the lack of money for the Ministry of Defence. In a letter to the Prime Minister, he said he'd been left with no other option after being forced to make decisions that would make Britain less safe. Healey's resignation comes ahead of the Defence Investment Plan, which has been delayed due to internal rows over funding. Times chief political commentator Patrick Maguire says this was inevitable.
22: We see this again and again and again on issues of war and peace and money in the Labour Party, and a Labour government this ineffectual, a Prime Minister this unpolitical, and a fiscal economic situation this precarious, I think it was always going to end up like this.
21: The Times understands Healey was offered only £10 billion extra for the Ministry of Defence. The Armed Forces Minister, meanwhile, Al Carnes, has also criticised the DIP as not fit for purpose. Former Labour Defence Secretary John Hutton has told Times Radio, put in the same position, he probably would have done the same thing.
9: I think he was facing a really almost an impossible dilemma. John is a decent, loyal guy. He wants to support the Labour government, as I do. But he's got a higher sort of calling in this regard, in that he's got to make sure that when he stands up in Parliament to defend a defence investment plan, he believes that it is sufficient and adequate for the scale of the tasks that we are facing. And to be quite honest, it just isn't.
21: Conservative leader Kemi Badenoch says Keir Starmer's premiership is falling apart.
0: He is putting in less than half of the minimum required, and that is why the Defence Secretary has resigned. He is more interested in saving his job than putting the national interest first. The Prime Minister is trying to please his backbenchers by putting money into welfare instead of defence.
21: In other news, Donald Trump has said the US will be hitting Iran very hard tonight and taking total control of the country's oil and gas markets. Writing on Truth Social, he added, in the not too distant future, we'll be taking Kai Island and other oil infrastructure points. The US president says it'll be similar to what Washington carried out in Venezuela, which he declared is working brilliantly for both countries. Police have condemned the intimidation of healthcare workers during recent disorder in Belfast. 12 officers were injured and 16 people arrested during a second night of violence. And almost 3,000 patients a day were cared for in hospital corridors or makeshift areas in England last month. One expert claims the NHS findings prove assessment outside clinically appropriate settings has become normalised. The government says it's deployed expert teams to help turn struggling trusts around. And for a roundup of news on demand, log into the Times Radio news briefing on the Times Radio app.
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20: And we are here until 4 o'clock this afternoon. All of the news that you need and a real cultural highlight for you. More on that in a couple of moments' time. We're going to start with a look at defence budgets after that damning resignation by John Healey. Francis Tewser joins us for that. We are live in Belfast after 3 o'clock on the programme with our correspondent on the ground there, Constance Kampfner. And we're also going to talk to Patricia McEwen from Unison in Northern Ireland about how her members are being affected by the violence and racist targeting. We heard from a Christian nationalist pastor on the show the week before last, and today we're going to talk to Mike Eyre, who's a man of the cloth in America too. He is a Christian priest as well. He's trying to combat the right-wing version of his faith in America. Just before 3 o'clock, Jane Mulkerins raises the temperature of the studio with news of what's in the Times Saturday magazine. And Les Snowden is our man in the stands for the World Cup, and he will be joining us just before 3:30 to look ahead to the Tournament of Dreams /nightmares. Scotland will be discussed. Please don't worry about that. Our big interview, Jane, is
1: with one of the world's greatest living writers, Elizabeth Strout, whose new novel, The Things We Never Say, has been a bestseller. It's a short book, but it's such an impactful one. And the central character is a history teacher, close to retirement. He's in his late 50s. He's actually much loved. He's called Artie Dam. He is much loved, but he's in his head going through a really, really tough time. He's not happy, but nobody realises it. And it's touching, and it does go to parts of the human experience that very few novels ever get close to. I loved it.
20: So more from Elizabeth Strout after 3:30. The most read stories on the Times website this afternoon. Now, you cheeky people, in at number three, Alan Titchmarsh on downsizing to a bungalow. I'm not looking back, he says. Well, you're not looking up either, Alan. The gardener has told the Times about swapping his £3.5 million farmhouse for something smaller and also about becoming a YouTube star. The second most read story, Mick Jagger joins Folk Night at Oxford Pub for a sing-along. The Rolling Stones singer surprise regulars at the Half Moon, an Irish-themed watering hole. And the most read piece on the Times website, John Healey resigns as defence Defence Secretary. The Times' live page has all of the latest updates, including from defence sources and MPs, as do we. You can read all of those articles on thetimes.com. 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
2: I tell you what, the messages are coming in thick and fast this afternoon. Here is the number, 0333 003 2353. This from Chris. The UK defence policy is now cross your fingers and hope Putin doesn't notice how weak we are. Anna in Dalston has a dramatic potential solution. Our political classes are so inept across the board, she says. Given the ridiculous risks posed to national security and the safety of our armed forces, I wonder if we're approaching the point where a military coup is an option, with the restoration of democracy predicated on higher quality, experienced individuals coming forward to stabilise our country's economic and security structure. Didn't expect to read that this afternoon. Somebody in Dalston pondering on the possibility of a military coup in Britain.
20: Are we talking about Dalston, London, or Dalston, Cumbria?
2: I don't know, but I suspect London.
20: Well, let's hear more from that correspondent, and also name names. Who are those more experienced people who you think would be doing a better job?
2: And have we got enough military personnel to stage a military coup? That might be a bit of an issue. Anyway, it's not funny, if only it was. The Defence Secretary, John Healey, has resigned, saying that Downing Street won't provide the money needed to defend the nation. The Times reports that he was only offered £10 billion in additional funding for the MOD, far below the £28 billion requested. In his resignation letter, Healey says it would have forced him to make decisions that increase the risk to military personnel and the country at large. Here's NATO's Secretary-General Mark Rutte responding to the news.
4: I had not heard his announcement. John Healey, I respect very much, so I have to accept your assessment that this happened, but for me it's new. But more generally speaking, what we are seeing all over the alliance is countries increasing their defense investments. And of course, it's not easy, because in the end there is always a trade-off with other expenses, which are also important. But the core task of every government in the end is keeping the country safe.
2: Mark Rutte. Well, speaking on Breakfast with Kate McCann and Stig Abel here on Times Radio this morning, Andrew Neil popped up and seemed to predict John Healey's departure.
5: I've always described John Healey as a decent man, an old-fashioned Labour patriot who believes in the defence of the nation. A bit like George Robertson, who was the defence minister under Blair's government, and who went on to be Secretary General of NATO and a widely respected Secretary General of NATO. But if John Healey is prepared to accept $13.5 billion as the extra, as the money for defence over the next 4 years, and that's it, then he should resign, because that is incompatible with defending our country.
2: Andrew Neil, always worth paying attention to. Let's talk to Francis Tusa, who's a defence journalist and editor at Defence Analysis. Francis, good afternoon to you. Did you think it was likely that John Healey would walk?
23: Do you know what? Every so often someone say, well, you know, DIP is definitely, Defence Investment Plan is definitely not looking good. Maybe he should walk, maybe the chief defence officer should walk. I've actually come back from a defence conference, City Forum defence conference, where the chief of the defence staff actually gave the keynote this morning. I think I can say without a shadow of doubt, Air Chief Marshal Sir Richard Knighton had no idea this was going to happen. And there were some other significantly senior people there to say there were gasps from at least two general types when the news broke would be understatement. This came completely out of left field. John Healey was described as anything, it was more of, you know, he's a Starmerite. Now, no one can quite define what being a Starmerite is, but he was regarded as being very loyal to the Prime Minister. So for him to write such an excoriating letter, you know, it's not he's put one dagger into the back of the Prime Minister. He's put about five.
2: Well, the big line, I guess, is you have been unable and the Treasury has been unwilling to commit the resources that the nation needs to defend the country at this time of rising threats. It couldn't be clearer, could it? Not enough money.
23: Well, I think you're going to need Google Translate, whatever, to read unable, as described the Prime Minister is. You have no power and you have no authority. You are unable to impose your will on the Chancellor. That was, I would agree with you, of the many barbs, that was the one that I just felt, ouch.
2: So we have listeners reacting to this, obviously, in some cases finding out for the first time that this is the big news of the day. And people are saying, actually, it's Rachel Reeves who ought to go and Keir Starmer. John Healey should have stayed. What do you think?
23: I felt in the immediate aftermath of seeing the letter and, you know, hearing the news, this was a bit like the Geoffrey Howe moment with Margaret Thatcher. The moment when people suddenly realised she was no longer, as were, immortal. We knew Starmer was on the way out, but it was going to take months. I think now, yes, he's going to be gone far sooner than a Labour Party organised prime ministerial election will allow. So he is dead man walking completely.
2: Robert is just saying, sorry, I just want to mention listeners and bring them in, Francis, if that's all right with you.
23: Yeah.
2: Robert says, regarding increasing defence spending, too many of our current politicians didn't live through the Cold War, and whilst they obsess over welfare spending, they have no concept of the sheer scale of spending necessary to modernise defence in a pre-war climate. What do you think?
23: Absolutely true. And I think you can look back and there have been a number of studies, sort of House Commons, Library and so forth, that plot defence budget with the welfare budget. And funnily enough, the large increase in welfare spending happens after the end of the Cold War. So we've been living with this peace dividend, that's a phrase you probably haven't heard for a decade or so. We're no longer able to have a peace dividend. We now have to invest in defence for a variety of reasons. One is the defence of this country, and at the moment we are largely defenceless. The other one is we are in the alliance called NATO, and NATO, it's a collective defence. And you can't be baggage for the rest of NATO saying, oh, we haven't got surface to air missiles, we haven't got this, haven't got that, can you guys provide it for us? The answer is no. You know, you are G7 economy, you can afford this. And as you sort of heard from NATO Secretary General Mark Rutte, he's saying, yeah, you have to make choices. And I deal a certain amount with the Baltic states, Scandinavians. They're all saying the same thing, that they have frozen or cut any of health, welfare, education to help fund defence. And they're saying, yeah, we've had to tell our population why we're doing this, but we have been actively limiting budgets elsewhere. And I think you can say they've done a better job because they've been able to raise defence spending, you know, sometimes to over 4% of GDP.
2: So much we could be talking about. I want to hear about what the figures involved here, the $28 billion that we're told was required by the MOD. $10 billion is what they were offered, and John Healey has said that's just not enough. What would $28 billion have bought for us?
23: Well, can I just add one clarification there? The $28 billion, and this was one of the real sticking points of the Treasury, of that $28 billion, about $12 to $14 billion was existing MOD overspending. And the Treasury said, I'm sorry, you know, we're not funding that. And it's a phrase I, as people who know me would know well, I rarely say I'm with the Treasury because the Treasury is normally the answer to what's wrong. So there was this budget battle, but $10 billion, what would that get? Two aircraft carriers of the type we have at the moment, $6.5 billion. If you were to buy 100 Typhoon fighter aircraft, well, with all the weapons and support, that's $15 billion. You can buy let's look at the Challenger 3 program, $1.8 billion. The Boxer artillery system is one, it's going to be $2 billion. You could probably re-equip the army for $15 billion.
2: Right. OK. And to anyone sitting at home this afternoon saying, actually, where are the threats coming from to the UK? We hear about Russia, but you know, they can't win a war with Ukraine. So are they seriously going to come for us?
23: I think one of the fears and, you know, the further east you go, and especially if you were occupied by the Soviet Union and so forth, you have very, very different perception about the Russian threat. And especially in the Baltic states, they have incidents across the border almost every day. And yes, what was the saying? Russia went from being the best army in Ukraine to being the second best army, and it went from the largest to being the second largest. Yeah, they're not doing particularly well. The problem is, what if President Putin feels he has to lash out because he's losing and may suffer a coup? Could he lash out and go into the Baltic states, Finland? In which case, they will declare Article 5 of the NATO treaty, which is an attack on one, is an attack on all. And Britain is bound to deploy troops, deploy fighters, whatever. That Article 5 does not allow us to say, it's not convenient, can we do it in 5 years? Article 5 is, we do it now. And the problem is, our forces are not prepared, they don't have the ammunition, they don't have the supplies. We're in a pretty dire state.
2: Right, well, thank you very much for explaining that, just in case anybody was slightly puzzled. Briefly, Times Radio's political editor, Anna Mihailova, is reporting that John Healey has been backed by his junior minister, Al Carnes, who also says this investment plan just isn't fit for purpose. Presumably he will resign at some point, although he hasn't yet resigned. Who would want a job where... Well, there is no money. There isn't enough money to do the job properly and safely, it would seem. Who'd have that role? Really annoying. I think we've lost Francis Chiusa,
20: well,
2: which is a real
20: shame. That's the answer, Jane. Literally nobody.
2: There is no answer. Nobody wants the role. Fortunately, we can move on seamlessly to Harry Quilter Pinner, who's the executive director of the left-wing think tank, the IPPR. Hello, Harry.
6: Hi.
2: Perhaps you could answer that question. Who'd want the job of Defence Secretary when the previous occupant of the post resigned because there wasn't enough money to do the job properly?
6: Well, it's going to be a tough sell to a potential future cabinet member. And I guess we'll find out in the coming days who's willing to accept it. I think the strength of the position here is there is now an agreement and clarity across the Labour Party pretty much that the government does need to get to 3%. So the debate we're having now is about how to fund that defence spending, not whether it needs to be funded. I think there's a consensus on that. The challenge is the proposal on the table at the moment seems to be cuts to public spending in other areas. And that's a very hard thing to get through the Labour Party right now. And given the anger and the discontent amongst the public about the state of public services, the idea to cut seems challenging. And we're also going to struggle because our borrowing costs are significant. It's quite hard to find extra borrowing. So in the long term, we are going to have a conversation with the public about tax rises if we want to maintain the welfare state, which, as we've just heard, has been historically funded through a peace dividend that no longer exists. The only other choice on the table is to say, well, we're going to have to tax a bit more to fund this properly. In the short run, there are some options on the table that I think are worth looking at. And one of those has been this proposal that's been put forward by Gordon Brown, which is this idea of joint defence bonds. So the idea is that a group of countries across NATO would jointly create some bonds that would create an extra borrowing capacity. And that would both lower the cost of borrowing for many of those countries and reassure markets that this was a one-off international consensus that we need to borrow more for the collective defence. But that's going to take negotiation. That's going to take some time to negotiate with Europe and Canada and some of those countries that are interested in this proposal. But that looks to be the most promising short-term option on the table for the government if it's not able to get cuts through the Labour Party.
2: But, I mean, if we're talking about making uncomfortable decisions domestically in the UK, I'm talking purely now, then surely the triple lock is very much in the line of fire.
6: Yes, I would say so. I mean, it's the biggest, pensions are the biggest component of our welfare budget. You know, often we have a debate about welfare cuts that seems to ignore the fact that that is the biggest spending item. It's been obviously rising rapidly, far faster than wages have, far faster than working age benefits have. I think it's definitely time for us to review that. We need to look at an option that protects pensioners, but makes sure that it's fair and that we're not disproportionately putting money into pensioners' pockets when everyone else is being asked to chip in a bit more to fund both public services and now our public defence.
2: Right. Okay. So if you're going to have a blunt conversation with some Labour backbenchers, what would you say to them? That it's time to just grow up and have a look around and acknowledge that the world is a very dangerous place and we need to make sacrifices.
6: Yeah, and I would say to the Labour Party, there is an opportunity here as well, because if you look at how things like the National Health Service were created after the World War II, it was because of the feeling amongst the country of a shared collective sacrifice And a kind of national identity that was shared that's actually missing at the moment. The country feels very fragmented. And I would say, although none of us want conflict, none of us want war, there is a story that can be told here about why we have a common purpose, a common set of values, a common enemy, and that can be a progressive cause as well as a threat. And so I would try to encourage the Labour Party to turn this into an opportunity to tell a better story about British values, British identity and the national purpose.
2: Thank you, Harry. Harry Quilter-Pinner of the IPPR think tank. And before that, he was cut off in his prime. We apologise for that. The defence journalist Francis Chusa. And we'll bring you the latest news on the resignation of John Healey, including some information from our political editor, Anna Mihailova, in about half an hour's time.
20: It's coming up to 22 minutes past two. Next, what are your rights in a house share if you need to get a new roommate? It's Jane and Fee on Times Radio.
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20: The Renters' Rights Act was billed as the biggest shake-up of the private rental sector in a generation, abolishing no-fault evictions, replacing fixed-term contracts with rolling tenancies and giving tenants greater protections around rent increases and keeping pets. But for the millions of renters living in shared houses and flats, some of the changes have created unexpected complications. Sasha Nugara is property reporter for The Times and joins us now for our new section, Rental Health. Your column this week, Sasha, is focused on a reader struggling to replace a housemate. What was the issue she was facing and what has now changed?
28: Yes, so the issue that she's facing is the fact that she's in a joint tenancy with her housemates, whereas lots of HMOs are separate tenancies. So if you leave, it's completely irrelevant for the other tenants. Whereas if you've got this joint tenancy where all of you on the same contract, it's now causing a bit of a shake-up that you can't just sub someone in, which has been quite a classic thing that landlords allow. If you want someone out, as long as you kind of get someone in, it's smooth and it's fine and you can replace it. But now, because of the rolling contract situation, that's no longer the case. I think with this situation, it is just a teething problem and it's the kind of thing that will be sorted out. Landlords need to kind of write up their tenancy agreements a bit more stringently so that these issues won't come up. But also, I think the best policy is to have your own contract separate to your housemates.
20: So just explain what has now replaced the subbing in of a tenant and, in fact, what that process
28: It's kind of illegal now. It's not something that is allowed on the tenancy because the whole tenancy has to close. You can't just replace someone. It's just kind of one of those little niggles that got missed through the bill. I personally have never been on a joint tenancy with anyone. I've always lived in HMOs where it's not been an issue. So this isn't something that I really thought about until I got this query. And so now this landlord is saying, well, you want this girl to move out. You can't have someone move in. You have to close the whole contract, reapply. And he's also got the option to up the rent then as well.
7: Okay, so it's made all of the other people in the house much more vulnerable because one person has decided to move on. That must happen all the time.
28: It does. It does happen all the time. But literally, only just now is it a problem for the other tenants.
7: Do you think it might be abused by nasty landlords who suddenly go, oh, this is a loophole. Let's
28: yes,
7: go.
28: 100%, because they're only allowed to up the rent once a year now. Whereas if you close the tenancy, you can up the rent again if they want to stay. It's kind of an opportunity for them to, in a way, not evict them, but say, well, you know, whole new tenants, fine, off you go. So I think this is where the HMO set up, where everyone's got their own individual tenancy.

0: other. But then again, this is something that I genuinely didn't think about, even though I know quite a lot about renters' rights. And I didn't see this coming, so I was quite surprised when this one came through and I had to speak to a lawyer. And it does just seem to be up to what they've written in their contract. And I think if the landlord is fine for them to sub someone in, that's also okay too. So I think it's up to dodgy, like whether you're a dodgy landlord or a kind landlord, really.
1: Right, okay. We do not want to leave it up to the dodgy landlords to kind of self-declare their dodginess through this loophole. Do you expect that it will get closed quite soon? Is that going to be an easy thing to do?
0: I think it will get closed just through behavioural changes. I think more contracts will be separate. I don't think it's wise ever to rent an empty four-bedroom house and go under one contract with all your friends, because what if you fall out? What if one of them damages the property or defaults on their rent? That would mean that you are responsible for that too. So I really do think it is up to an individual to kind of be a bit more aware of what they're getting themselves into as well.
1: Is there anything in law that stipulates who can replace another tenant? And is there any new change under the Renters' Rights Act? I.e., you know, if you had some pretty unpleasant people who, you know, just took against somebody who wanted to rent the spare room in their house, does this act protect that person applying for the tenancy any better?
0: No, not specifically. I think a landlord can still evict a tenant under Section 8 for poor behaviour, for antisocial behaviour. So that could be sorted out legally, but that is still a very lengthy process. So I think vetting when having someone join, and I think every situation I've been in, the landlord has let us choose the new person moving in, and that is by far the best policy, because it's kind of less relevant to the landlord on how well you get on as tenants as it is to the people in the shared house. So I think maybe just be aware who you let in your home.
1: Definitely, definitely. Thank you very much indeed. If you're interested by this subject, you can read Sasha's column in The Times called Rental Health. I mean, it definitely seems to be an odd gap in the law, doesn't it?
2: Because, yeah, really odd.
1: Yeah.
2: It just doesn't seem fair at all.
1: No, and you just know that not every landlord is the decent type of person.
2: Although many are, she said quickly.
0: Yes,
1: you wouldn't take advantage of this. I hope we haven't put any ideas into people's minds this afternoon.
2: I hope not. More about renting around this time next week, we should say. Let's talk to Ian or hear from Ian. The government could offer defence bonds, as in war bonds. Yes, I think that's already been suggested. The National Lottery could be asked perhaps to set up a lottery ticket where all the funds are given to the MOD, suggests Ian. Paul in Cardiff says that we're in the defence spending mess simply because of the naivety of politicians and, frankly, the media. We simply have to accept that we need to radically cut NHS and welfare spending and channel much more to national security. NHS services are just going to have to be cut back. Accept it. Without national security, there is no NHS and there is no welfare system. Well, that's the truth, isn't it? That is the bottom line. Keep your thoughts coming. It's 0333 003 2353. In the next half an hour, we'll talk about the Times magazine with Jane Mulkerins. And if you've read the incredible book London Falling, you'll want to know about one of the interviews in the Times magazine this weekend. And we also hear from an American pastor, minister, who really can't stand Christian nationalism. That's next. It's just after 2:30. 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
4: Good afternoon. John Healey has resigned as Defence Secretary, arguing spending falls short of what's required to keep Britain safe. In his resignation letter, he says the Prime Minister has been unable and the Treasury unwilling to commit the resources needed. The Defence Investment Plan has been long delayed by wrangling about funding. Larissa Brown is Defence Editor at The Times and says this shows how frustrated John Healey has been.
5: It's been an agonising wait for the Defence Investment Plan. He thought that he was going to get £18 billion at one point over the next 4 years, And instead, the number 10 is talking about 13.5 billion over the next 4 years, potentially even less than that. And that means John Healey was facing this situation where he's about to launch this defence investment plan, talk about increasing threats from Russia and what would the

0: military needs to do to rearm, and yet he wasn't going to be given the money that he needed to be able to do that.
1: Major General Tim Cross is a retired army officer and told Times Radio the situation is grave.
2: Defence spending is as much about deterrence as is it about anything else. It's about sending a message to potential adversaries that we have the capabilities to deal with it with you if you decide, you know, to have a crack at us. The bottom line is our military is in serious trouble. I mean, we are undermanned and a lot of our capabilities are very old. If we don't get the sort of money that John's been talking about, there will be, in effect, there will have to be cuts to defence, or at least, you know, less spending and a much reduced spending in areas of critical capabilities.
1: Conservative leader Kemi Badenoch has said Keir Starmer's premiership is falling apart following the resignation. In other news, 12 police officers have been hurt and 2 people charged after a second night of violent disorder in Belfast. Northern Ireland Secretary Hilary Benn has labelled it racist thuggery. For the first time, NHS England has published data on corridor care, revealing nearly 3,000 patients are being treated outside clinical areas every day. One health expert says it shows assessments there have become normalised. And prize money for this year's Wimbledon Championships have risen to more than £64 million. That's a 20% increase on last year's pot. For a roundup of news on demand, find the Times Radio news briefing on the Times Radio app.
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9: It is 25 minutes to 3, so we will go live to Belfast after the 3 o'clock news for the very latest updates from that troubled city. We're also going to talk to a Unison representative who does know some of the people who have been taken out of their homes for their own safety, so we will have a decent conversation about that. First, though, Christian nationalism. It's a term that's become increasingly discussed in American politics, particularly on the religious right. It describes a belief that Christianity should play a central role in shaping American public life, culture and government. I recently spoke to Pastor Doug Wilson, whose church has been attended by the Secretary of War, Pete Hegseth. I asked him about his relationship with Hegseth and whether he believes the Defence Secretary's actions are consistent with Christian teaching.
10: Remember that Pete Hegseth is the Secretary of War. What war is blowing things up and shooting people. And that language is simply saying, if we get to the point where we have to conduct a war, he's praying that we would do it effectively, efficiently, and well. And when he's praying that every bullet finds its target, realize that what he's praying for is that the shells, the rounds, won't blow up a girls' school. That's what he's after.
9: I mean, so that's an astonishing example to use, Pastor Doug, because that is the allegation that America did exactly that. It blew up a school full of young girls.
10: Exactly. And if we had done it on purpose, that would be what is called a war crime. What Pete Hegseth is doing is he is saying war is aggressive. War takes the offensive. War, when it's done right, wants to take out the enemy, and when that time comes, we want to do that. But he doesn't want a ton of collateral damage. He doesn't want to kill a bunch of civilians. That's why he's praying that the war would be efficient and focused.
9: Well, he also spoke about why he believes feminists, gay people and women who have abortions are committing sins.
10: Hostility to pornography, hostility to the sexual revolution, opposition to same-sex mirage, as I call it, same-sex marriage, opposition to abortion, yes. That's all social conservatism, but that grows out of theological conservatism, which would be a commitment to the Bible as the absolute authority over our lives and every aspect of our lives. So we would be dedicated to the task of being and living as Bible people and not as modernists. You can't have a structured society without rules, without laws. Now, when I'm articulating a Christian set of expectations, which rejects homosexual marriage, that's one way to go. It's not that secularism doesn't reject people. It rejects people like me. I reject homosexual unions, and you reject people who reject homosexual unions.
9: Keep up, everybody. It's worth saying that many Christians, churches, and theologians reject Christian nationalism entirely and argue that it is at odds with both democracy and the teachings of Jesus. Well, one person who's been making that case is Mike Eyre, who's a teaching pastor at Journey Church in Franklin, Tennessee, and host of the Voxology podcast. Mike, a very good afternoon from us in London. First of all, can you explain what you understand by the term Christian nationalism? What exactly does it mean?
11: Absolutely. Great question, and thank you for having me on. Christian nationalism is a fusion of three things. First has to do with what it means to be an American. And typically what it means to be American is someone who is born here, someone who is Protestant Christian, someone who is white, and someone who is politically conservative. Secondly, it's a fusion of what America is. It was founded as a Christian nation. It has a Christian destiny. Very often it is confused with the Old Testament covenant that God had with Israel, that we are the new Israel for the world. And then thirdly, it's the reinforcing of a bunch of old hierarchies, whether it's men over women or whites over blacks or what have you, Christians over non-Christians. It is a toxic brew of stuff that doesn't look like anything like Jesus.
9: Why is it making quite such a comeback now?
11: Well, I think it's been here for a while. It started late 70s, early 80s around the abortion issue. We became a moral majority. We began to see ourselves, instead of humble servants of culture, we began to see ourselves as a political influence group that were catered to and promised power and money. And as that has grown in influence, whether it was through George Bush or other so-called Christian candidates, we now have a seat at the table, and the dream has been the imposition of Christian morality upon a democratic society, which I think is completely at odds with the New Testament's invitation to the church.
9: Is one of the problems that other people within Christianity, like yourself, have not really wanted to take up arms against another form of Christianity, and therefore you have created, I suppose, an easier stage for nationalism to enter under the guise of faith?
11: I think that's a great question. I think for some of us, we've been talking about this a long time. It's become more acute in the last 10 years since the ascension of Donald Trump. But I think that our unwillingness to use the culture war narratives and methods of culture warring that I think Jesus prohibits does inhibit a bit our ability to get our talking points out there. And what I mean by that is when you subscribe to the teachings of Jesus, to love your enemy, to bless those that persecute you, to serve and be curious and hospitable to the world instead of standing in judgment of it, you are circumscribed around a certain kind of behaviors that, frankly, other folks in the name of Jesus just simply are willing to violate.
9: Sure. So if you stay in the be kind brigade, Mike, how do you successfully tackle the people who aren't in the be kind brigade? I mean, they've just got, they're throwing more punches than you, aren't they? They're making more noise.
11: Absolutely. And noise will always be amplified. The antagonisms will always be more rewarded than the desire for reconciliation, the desire for civil conversation, the desire for humble service. So absolutely. The goal, though, isn't winning. And that's where I think I would disagree with our culture warriors. Jesus himself was in a culture war, and he refused to take the way of political power, refused to take the way of violence, refused to take the way of demonization. He refused to take the way of concerted religiosity. Jesus offered an entirely different way of seeing the world, where winning isn't the goal. The church's role in society is to be faithful to Jesus, not to transform the world around it. And that's where I think Pastor Doug and I might disagree.
9: So the power is very much in the hands of Donald Trump at the moment, definitely Pete Hegseth at the moment, in a church, you know, run by Doug, Pastor Doug, at the moment. Yeah. But the congregations, what do you genuinely believe that the younger people across America would want to err towards that vision of Christianity? I mean, we often report that, you know, that there is a kind of culture of the right wing, certainly on campuses, mm-hmm. and, you know, within the Republican movement. But from your greater experience, can we rely on younger generations to maybe move away from this message?
11: Absolutely. Younger generations. So I have two kids that are in their early 20s. And among their friends, there is a deep skepticism of all institutional authority. I mean, you are seeing people, and I know there are some reports of a massive revival happening among younger folks, and hopefully that is true. But there is a deep skepticism of the kind of American fusion of Christianity and Republican politics that's currently going on. And part of the reason for that skepticism is we're seeing the fallout, that there isn't in any way, shape, or form the kind of cultural flourishing that people of my generation have spoken of when, you know, growing up in the 80s or the 90s or whatever, you simply were able to participate in politics without the demonization, the awful and horrible discourse that surrounds it, and the polarization that's even dividing families.
9: Can I ask you specifically about abortion? It is often incredibly difficult for people of faith. I wonder what your teachings are on abortion.
11: Oh, that's a great question. For me, I have a son with Down syndrome. So we were given the opportunity, we found out 3 months before he was born that he had trisomy 21. And we're given the option to terminate the pregnancy. I happen to believe that all humans are made in the image of God and worthy of dignity and respect. And so I am pro-life, womb to tomb. I am pro-baby, pro-mom, pro-immigrant. I am anti-war, anti-death penalty. However, I do think the double standards around abortion need to be confessed and repented of. And what I mean by that is I think sometimes abortion is necessary. I think that the church's job is not to impose its morality upon the world. I do think that the care, the fact that for many, pro-life just means pro-fetus and then nothing after. We can be pro-torture, no problem. We can be pro-death penalty, no problem. And many see no issue with that at all. So if we're going to be pro-life, I say be pro-life all the way. But for us, we have folks in our community who've had abortions. We offer all the time, listen, if you're thinking about an abortion and you're scared to have this child, our family will take the child and raise it. And so there is being pro-life as a political maneuver, and then there's being pro-life as a humble community of Jesus who are working to eradicate the conditions that make abortion appealing to begin with.
9: But would you welcome into your congregation a woman who's had an abortion, or would you see that as a sin? Yeah.
11: Oh, of course. And listen, when I was listening to your interview with Pastor Doug, there are a couple of things that I would agree with. One is that, and the word sin doesn't mean I have broken one of God's arbitrary rules. The word sin really refers to the failure of humans to be fully human. And that means all of the ways that we dehumanize ourselves and others, all of the ways we fall short of truly loving God and loving neighbor, so on, so on, so on. So in some cases, would abortion be a sin? Absolutely. In some cases, I don't think it would be. So the issue for me is, how is it that God treats sinners? And the answer is found in how Jesus does it. He welcomes, he eats with. In the ancient world, that meant he shared status with. He blessed, he opened table fellowship to them. And the way that he invited people into the movement wasn't by shaming and excluding them, but it was by giving them belonging before they actually even believed or repented. And I think that's a fundamental difference between the movement of Jesus and a lot of what happens in church these days.
9: Would you welcome Donald Trump in one of your churches?
11: Welcome, yes. I would, absolutely. We have folks in our congregation who have voted for him and still support him. We have folks in our congregation who voted for Kamala Harris and would oppose Donald Trump anyway. So we do not use political litmus tests. But what we wouldn't do is cater the message to somebody who is enshrouded in the idolatry of political nationalism or Christian nationalism. We would study the teachings of Jesus that invite us out of that idolatry and into something much fuller and richer.
9: Thank you very much indeed for talking to us this afternoon. That's Mike Eyre, who is a pastor at Journey Church, which is in Franklin, Tennessee. He also has a podcast. It's called Voxology.
12: That was very interesting. 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It is 10 to 3, and next, Jane Mulcairns will alert us to the contents of the Times magazine this weekend, which includes an interview with the new boss of Waitrose. I think that's very much an area that readers will be gripped by as a... Yes, do you think I'm right?
9: I think you're absolutely bang on brand.
12: 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Okay. 10 to 3.
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14: Squishmallow squad, get us underway. Oh, strong header from Maui. Straight to Boyle on the wing. Here comes Gordon. It's a goal!
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16: Beyond your imagination. 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
1: Now, your thoughts on the resignation of the Defence Secretary are still coming in. Mike says, in allowing a moderate, ultra-loyal cabinet minister like John Healey to walk, Keir Starmer has put the final nail in his political coffin. He'll be gone soon after the by-election of next week. Starmer's lack of political skill is astonishing and begs the question, was this really the best person Labour could come up with? After the last couple of years, I would suggest not, says Mike. So if you've missed it, that is the big news of today. John Healey, the Defence Secretary, resigned a little earlier, about 12 o'clock, half 12, something like that, I think so. Because I heard Hugo talking about it, and we'll have more on that after 3 o'clock this afternoon here on Times Radio. Meanwhile, Jane Mulcairns is here, Associate Editor at the Times Magazine. Now, Fee and I have been absolutely raving about the book London Falling, but of course it's easy for us to rave about what is a genuinely compelling read. But in the magazine this week, there's an interview with people directly impacted by the tragic event at the centre of it.
2: Yeah, I mean, it's pretty much the book of the summer, I would say, so far. It's next up on my Kindle. I have to say, I haven't read it yet. Initially, I thought, gosh, I read so much about this story at the time, I wasn't sure whether I was going to read it, actually. But then, obviously, everyone has talked about how incredible a work of investigative journalism Patrick Radden-Keefe has done. This is the true story of the death of a British 19-year-old in 2019, Zach Brettler. And we have an interview with his parents in this week's magazine, who haven't really spoken before. They did cooperate very closely with Patrick Radden-Keefe for the book, though they said they never wanted to go public with this story, but they were so utterly disappointed by the police and felt that the police not only let them down but showed just a lack of curiosity about what really happened to their son and about the hours and weeks and months leading up to his death. And they said that Patrick just showed such gentle kind of warmth and empathy for them, while also being, you know, just an incredibly his intricacy in his sort of investigative journalism, they said it's just second to none. And it is a fascinating story. It seems that, you know, he did plunge to his death from the balcony of a flat by the Thames, but they think that he jumped. It wasn't a suicide attempt, his parents believe, they say in this interview, that he jumped because of something that had happened in the hours leading up to him falling, and that he never intended to die. That he clipped his hip, he fell into the mud, his body wasn't found for days. It's a really, really moving and sad interview with his parents, who sound like really incredible people, incredibly compassionate, but who have spent 7 years really trying to find out what really happened to their son and why. And it must be heartbreaking for any parents to find out that their 19-year-old has essentially been living a double life, which is what they think happened with Zach. That he sort of had this fantasy world, that he always enjoyed criminal stories, stories about the underworld, but then he really got involved in it and reinvented himself as the Russian billionaire arms dealer's son, and kind of got sucked into this world that then he couldn't get out of. But they think the crucial time was basically 21 minutes before his death, when something happened in that flat with a gangster and an arms dealer and a drug dealer.
1: Yeah. It is the lack of curiosity on the part of the police that is incredibly puzzling to the reader, and actually quite frightening. The suggestion at the heart of the book is that London is a wonderful place, but it's also a place that, well, all of us who live here and love it live cheek by jowl with people who are deeply unpleasant. And frankly, the place is absolutely swilling with dirty money. I don't think I'm exaggerating.
2: No, that's absolutely the accusation that his parents sort of level at the police, and the fact that they just think that no one's able to do anything about it, or no one's trying to do anything about it. But I think you're absolutely right that it is a wonderful place, but people do live cheek by jowl with all sorts of people and have no idea about it. It's very much an underworld.
1: Well, Matthew, Zach's father, does say it has this whole episode has obviously changed so much about his life, but it's really made him question London and who lives in London and how the very wealthy have acquired their wealth. In fact, it's really made me rethink everything about the place as well, if I'm honest. How are they now, and are they glad, if they can be glad, that at least their son's story has been, well, immortalised?
2: Yeah, I mean, I think, as they say, they didn't... they didn't ever intend to go public with it. They would have preferred that what had happened to their family and to their son stay private. But they say that they feel that if people like them, who are, you know, articulate professionals, who never expected to, I guess, not have their concerns heard by the authorities, they feel like if it's happened to them, then what is the hope for people who perhaps don't have their privilege and advantages? They feel like they need to take a stand now, that they didn't want to just sort of roll over and say poof, you know. They say they really want everyone to know that they believe the police have been incompetent in this.
3: Yeah. And they're not even looking for a reopening of the investigation into Sack's death. They want the police to apologise for having handled the investigation so badly. Poorly.
2: Yeah.
3: And, you know, just as a civilian person, I can't understand why you wouldn't be able to give a family that. It's not accepting responsibility or, you know, saying we got it wrong.
2: Just say we could have done better.
3: We could have done better, yeah.
2: And next time we will try to do better.
3: Yeah, it just seems cruel, actually. Yeah. It seems cruel.
2: Yeah.
1: Can we talk about another interview in the magazine with the new boss of Waitrose? Now, I wouldn't dare to suggest that Waitrose is the supermarket of choice for Times Radio.
2: I absolutely would, Jane.
1: Well, no, because there'll be many of us who occasionally dip in, but also swear by our time in Lidl. So tell me about the challenge facing the new boss of Waitrose.
2: Well, I mean, there's many challenges, I think, you know, shoplifting being just one of them. He talks about it being, it's closer to £100 million than £10 million, the amount that Waitrose loses every year from shoplifting, which is,
1: I know it's ridiculous,
2: so
1: but I
2: much
1: think
2: money.
1: It's Waitrose,
2: I know. I mean, you probably get a lot less for 100 million quid if you nick it from Waitrose in Lidl, don't you? Yes. In terms of volume. But
3: 10 pots of hummus from the Levantine table range.
2: But Tom, yeah, there's an interview by Harry Wallop with Tom Denyard, who's the new MD of Waitrose, the man in charge of all of your smoked harissa. But he's also in charge, of over 300 supermarkets, but this piece is about the fact that he's also in charge of a nearly 3,000 acre farm in Hampshire. Waitrose is the only supermarket in the UK to have its own farm. It was sort of established in 1929 for shooting and fishing for its partners in the John Lewis partnership.
1: It's
2: lovely. Yeah, they dropped the shooting now. But it is really interesting. It's now, it does, you know, they get apples for cider, they get, you know, cattle for their burgers and steaks, they've got honey from their bees there, and it's a regenerative farm, so it's a kind of quite hipster, quite trendy rotation of crops. Andy Casso from Groove Armada, who I had on my Saturday show a few weeks ago, he has Wild Farmed, which is a big regenerative farm. And what it means is they're trying to reduce the environmental impact of farming and mean that, you know, you put carbon back into the atmosphere, and hopefully it means that in 50, 60, 70 years time, you're still farming well instead of just absolutely depleting the ground of all its nutrients.
1: Well, I was impressed by their farm, but on the high street, away from the farm, they are facing a tough battle because M&S are upgrading all their wonderful food halls.
2: I mean, have you been in one of those?
1: I have. I've said on the podcast off air with Jane and Fee that, frankly, I've actually had to find a Sherpa to guide me around the new food hall in trendy Chiswick.
2: The one in Brixton is like a cathedral of glorious produce. I mean, there's nothing for under a tenner, but God, it's lovely.
1: And I also speak up for the one in Liverpool, which is exceptional.
3: I think you two need to stop now. You're getting people overexcited.
1: Thank you, Jane. Jane's on Times Radio, Saturday afternoon, 1 till 4.
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3: Oh, we'll all meet together in the Eat Well aisle. It's 3 o'clock, you're listening to Jane and Fee on Times Radio. Still to come, the latest on the turmoil in Westminster after the resignation of the Defence Secretary. We will hear from our political editor. We go live to Belfast too, after violence overnight, talking to the Times reporter and to a woman helping support her ethnic minority colleagues. And our big interview is with the best-selling author Elizabeth Strout on her new book, The Things We Never Say. First, the latest news with Laura Cook.
5: Thank you. Good afternoon. John Healey has become the sixth minister to resign from Sir Keir Starmer's government in the past month. In a letter to the Prime Minister, the former Defence Secretary said he'd been left with no other option after being forced to make decisions that would make Britain less safe. His resignation comes ahead of the Defence Investment Plan, which has been delayed due to internal rows over funding. Larissa Brown is Defence Editor at The Times and says that now lies in tatters.
6: We've just been told we were invited to Swindon tomorrow for the launch of this drone facility, I can't see that going ahead. I mean, that was going to be Starmer, Healy and Al Khan's at that event. And we were expecting the dip to be launched on Monday, finally. I mean, it can't go ahead without there being a defence secretary. I mean, Keir Starmer will have to make decisions pretty quickly about what he's going to do.
5: A government source has said this country is safer because of the decisions Sir Keir Starmer has made, and it's this Labour government and this Labour Prime Minister that's delivering the largest sustained boost to defence spending since the Cold War. Elsewhere, a Treasury source has said Rachel Rees would always do what was right and needed to keep the country safe. Elsewhere, leader of the Conservatives, Kemi Badenoch, has given her reaction.
7: Keir Starmer's premiership is falling apart. His health secretary resigned 2 weeks ago. His defence secretary has resigned at a critical time when we are facing global threats. And he is doing so because the Prime Minister is trying to please his backbenchers by putting money into welfare instead of defence.
5: In other news, Donald Trump has said the US will be hitting Iran very hard tonight and taking total control of the country's oil and gas markets. Writing on Truth Social, he added, in the not too distant future, we'll be taking Karg Island and other oil infrastructure points. The US president says it will be similar to what Washington carried out in Venezuela, which he declares is working brilliantly for both countries. 12 police officers have been hurt and 2 people charged after a second night of violent disorder in Belfast. Northern Ireland's Secretary Hilary Benns labelled it racist thuggery. It's also been claimed men in masks have been trying to stop some medics from getting into work in the city's hospital. The Royal College of Nursing claims its ethnic minority members are being targeted. Rita Devlin is from the union.
8: Our nurses, who are our internationally educated nurses, who we rely on absolutely to keep our services going, there's no doubt that they are absolutely terrified at the minute.
5: For the first time, NHS England has published data on corridor care, revealing nearly 3,000 patients are being treated outside clinical areas every day. One health expert says it shows assessments there have become normalised. And England's cricket's managing directors refuse to say whether Ben Stokes will return to the team. He's been dropped following an incident in a nightclub hours after the first test win over New Zealand. Rob Keyes told our sister station TalkSport, now's not the time to review Stokes' captaincy.
9: I need to look at actually, do we need to be tougher on these things, the protocols that we've put in? Even if you think that, you know, these are grown men that can make good decisions, they need to show us that they can be trusted. At the moment, they don't look like that.
5: For a roundup of news on demand, find the Times Radio news briefing on the Times Radio app.
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3: It's 3:04. Straight to the top story of the day. The Defence Secretary, John Healy, has resigned, saying that the government's plans for defence spending make the UK less safe. His verdict on the much-delayed defence investment plan has been backed on the record by at least one other serving minister, and this is what opposition leader Kemi Badenoch had to say.
7: John Healy has done the honourable thing. Yesterday, I raised the issue of the defence investment plan, and the Prime Minister exposed the fact that he was not going to put money into defence to the amount that was required. And I'm sure John Healy sat there listening to the Prime Minister tell me that he was increasing defence funding when he is not. He has done the honourable thing and resigned. I am glad that he agrees with me that we need to put more money into defence. But what is shocking is what he's written in his letter, where he says that the Prime Minister is making the country less safe and putting our troops at risk at a time of increasing threats.
3: Well, let's check in with Times Radio's political editor, Anna Mikhailova. Anna, I would imagine that your phone has been red hot since about 12:15 today. What is the very latest that you have been hearing?
10: Well, there are a couple of developments. I think one of the notable things is Number 10 has put out a statement which has effectively defended the Prime Minister's record on defence. So they are standing firm, and there's no suggestion that they are changing tack. I've spoken to a lot of MPs who are very supportive of John Healy over this. One extraordinarily told me that the better outcome would have been for Rachel Rees to resign today. So, you know, tensions are running really high, and you have MPs questioning very strongly their own chancellor. We've seen that John Healey took a real swipe at the Treasury, saying the Treasury has been unwilling to find the money. And again, I had an MP say, again, praising John Healey, and saying that when the 2030s version of Guilty Men is written, we don't want to be in it. And okay, that's a reference to the 1940s book about not preparing the armed forces enough for the Second World War.
2: Right. Well, that certainly puts it into context, doesn't it? Rachel Reeves' future, how is it different this afternoon to how it looked this morning?
10: I think what's happened is all of the private rows and tensions that we have been reporting going on in the background over the defence investment plan have just spilled out into the open in the most dramatic and obvious way. A lot of people I've spoken to find it extraordinary that in a situation where the defence secretary went to the prime minister and said, I cannot accept this plan, which I've only seen on Monday in full for the first time, I cannot accept it, it's not enough money, that in that situation the prime minister did not say, okay, don't resign, I will tell the Treasury to find something. That is the kind of way it's being interpreted, that Keir Starmer should have at that point found some money and prevented this resignation, which is causing his government and himself huge embarrassment now, generally, but also in the context of next week's meetings with the G7, with Donald Trump.
2: And also scaring the bejesus out of the rest of us. I mean, John Healey could not have been clearer about what he sees as a potential threat to our national security, to all of us, because we aren't prepared enough in terms of our defence. And given that that is in the job description, who on earth will want to replace John Healey?
10: Well, it's a very good question. And that's why, I mean, we are waiting for some word from Downing Street about when an appointment is going to be made and who that new defence secretary will be. It's obviously a job that cannot be left open for long. And there's talk, you know, just within Parliament, and I've been in the Commons talking to whoever's around, and MPs are speculating that it might be someone non-armed forces. So perhaps someone like Pat McFadden, who's always cited as the Labour Party's fixer, or even Darren Jones. Those are two names that have been floated, just because if the Defence Investment Plan does not change from what from how John Healey described, then it's very hard to see how anyone with an armed forces background can stomach that.
2: So Al Carnes has already ruled himself out, hasn't he? But if there were to be any kind of movement now from the Treasury, and a day can be a long time in politics, Anna, as you know only too well, so what we're told today might not still be true, especially as we approach a central by-election, do you think that anybody's mind might be changed? I mean, this was quite shocking news today as well, wasn't it?
10: Well, this is the thing, but I mean, if you follow through that argument, say there is movement from the Treasury, the immediate response would be an outcry over why did John Healey have to lose his job then, if you did manage to, after all, find some more money. But we are not getting that. We have had the Prime Minister's spokesman, you know, issue a statement, government sources issuing a statement, that they are defending their record, and you know that there is no movement on that front yet. Perhaps there will be. It's all very, very live at the moment. And one interesting thing to flag is Wes Streeting has responded to John Healey's letter, saying that every line in it, every word, needs to be heeded. So he is signalling support for Healey, and he is signalling that he thinks much more needs to be found for the Defence Investment Plan. And I think, you know, if and when there is a leadership, that leadership challenge we keep talking about, this issue is now going to be front and centre of it.
2: Big question to end on, Anna. Why does Keir Starmer think he is so much stronger than other people believe him to be?
10: Well, there have been some reports that his wife Victoria Starmer might be a key in this, that he has allies who are telling him to to carry on and cling on and hang in there. And I think there's the honest truth as well, is the way the Labour Party rules work means it is very hard to remove a sitting prime minister. If there is a leadership challenge, he doesn't need the back of a single MP. He's automatically in the running. So I suspect he's made the judgment call that, you know, let's see how Andy Burnham does. Let's see what happens in the challenge. But at the moment, he's staying put.
11: I wonder whether he listens to Times Radio. thank you very much indeed. That is Times Radio's political editor, Anna Mikhailova. I don't think, Jane, and you're in front of the Rolodex of text messaging this afternoon, not me, but we have not had a single message saying Keir Starmer's absolutely right to hold firm. Rachel Reeves is absolutely right to hold firm. There's absolutely no need for us to consider John Healey to be telling us his truth.
12: I think some people are pointing out that many of the issues that this current administration are wrestling with are in part the responsibility of the previous Conservative administration. I think that would be fair. This is from Helen. I just don't understand why nobody talks about how unwise it is for commentators to keep coming on the radio to tell Russia how ill-prepared we are for an invasion. I think it's baffling, says Helen. Well, Russia does have quite a lot on its plate, doesn't it? I think that would be fair. Dave says, perhaps the Prime Minister should appoint Rachel Reeves as the new Defence Secretary and Ed Miliband, as her replacement as Chancellor. We still don't know who the new Defence Secretary will be, and obviously Al Khan's he's actually tweeted today. Let me just read you Al Khan's. He's the junior minister in the Defence Ministry. John Healey has given this country serious service in a serious time, says Al. He took on the MOD at a moment when the world was getting more dangerous, not less, and he carried that weight with the discipline and the decency that the job demands. I worked alongside him closely. I saw the hours, the care and the seriousness he brought to every brief, including the hardest ones. There are issues facing this department that do not lend themselves to easy answers. The work on funding, on veterans and on legacy, on the welfare of those who serve. That's Al Khan's, who earlier had told our political editor Anna Mikhailova that he didn't believe that the defence investment plan was up to snuff, although he hasn't yet resigned. There are rumours that Al Khan's might resign relatively soon. And reaction from the Treasury today: Rachel Reeves, the Chancellor, will always do what is right and needed to keep this country safe, a Treasury official said, hitting back at John Healey's resignation letter. Let's be clear on what John is asking for, said the Treasury. Cuts to schools and hospitals. Many listeners to Times Radio believe that if we can't defend ourselves, what our schools and hospitals are like is largely irrelevant. Anyway, keep your thoughts coming. It's obviously got people very exercised today, the resignation of the Defence Secretary. 0333 003 2353.
11: Now, rioters in Belfast have been targeting migrants overnight in disorder described by the Times as a modern-day pogrom. Northern Ireland Secretary Hilary Benn has condemned the scenes as racist thuggery. Ruth Anderson, a Cabinet Office Minister, has reported that 27 people have lost their homes following petrol bomb attacks. Let's talk now to the Times' Northern correspondent Constance Kampfner, who's in Belfast and joins us now. Constance, tell us about anything that you have seen today. Are things relatively quiet compared to last night?
13: Things do feel quiet, certainly compared to last night and Tuesday night. However, it's still quite early in the day, and I was just interviewing the son of a business owner who had his entire business, a food shop, torched on Tuesday night. And as I was interviewing him, he started getting a bit kind of twitchy and said, I'm really sorry, I've got to cut this short. I just feel like we're being watched and, you know, things might kind of kick off again, and had to kind of jump in his car with a couple of friends and drive off. And that's the kind of atmosphere here. It feels very tense. Anyone who is not white, essentially, is feeling really quite frightened, feeling quite watched. And they know that, you know, people's houses, people's businesses have been specifically targeted, and they worry that they could be next.
11: Public transport was cancelled after about 5 p.m. last night. Has that stayed in play today as well, that ban?
13: Do you know what? I actually can't tell you for sure. It's been quite hectic. We've been driving around all morning, so I wouldn't want to give you the wrong information on that. But we've certainly not seen much of it today. And people are generally kind of sticking to their houses and not going to kind of work. The hotel we're staying in is really understaffed at the moment. And some of the staff are even kind of staying over because they're afraid of driving home.
11: Sure. I mean, we don't want to tempt by saying, can we expect another night like last night? I mean, presumably there is still a very heavy police presence, barricades in place, and quite a lot of clearing up as well, which in some ways does prevent the protesters from destroying anything else if it, right in front of them is already a dead bus, etc., etc.
13: Well, that's the thing. They kind of have to try and preempt where the next target might be. So last night, what we saw was very different to Tuesday night. Tuesday night was sort of, as you were saying at the top, these kind of spontaneous pogroms where crowds are kind of going specifically to houses where they knew non-white people lived and burning them down, essentially burning down their vehicles. Last night, a smaller crowd, but albeit kind of looked like about 200 people, were trying to make their way to an asylum hotel. And that's where the kind of barricade came in, because the police essentially brought out all these armored trucks and blocked them from getting anywhere near. So the kind of what happened was that you just had these protesters and police in a standoff, really quite kind of playful almost from the point of view of the protests last night. They were sort of just enjoying themselves, chucking bricks and any bits of street furniture they could get their hands on whilst kind of running away from the police water cannons. It felt like there was kind of just all this energy that needed to be expended for a couple of hours, and then eventually police cleared them off and they all went home. So it's, you know, it's quite unpredictable what it looks like and what could happen this evening. I mean, it's worth saying it's a pretty overcast day, so that might help because people are less likely to sort of come out when the weather's a bit worse.
11: Constance, for the moment, thank you very much. That is the Times's Northern correspondent, Constance Kampfner. The live page on the Times app is being constantly updated. Let's talk now to Patricia McEwen, Northern Ireland Regional Secretary of Unison, who's been providing support to her ethnic minority members. Patricia, thank you very much indeed for giving us a bit of your time today. I'm sure you are extremely busy. Can you tell us how your members who've been directly affected are today?
14: Well, I would say that everybody in the black and migrant worker community, or the entire community, is traumatised. Very large number of them are nurses and care workers in social services, in our care homes and in our communities. All people we invited here, by the way, because we had staffing crises in all those areas and still do have. They've experienced various types of attacks and various types of what I would call hate crimes since Monday night. But unfortunately, it's not new, because they went through this experience last year and they went through it the year before. This has been a particularly heightened racist pogrom. It's not recreational rioting. We know that when we see it in the city. It's coordinated, it's orchestrated. And while many of the people taking part, particularly the young people, may be totally misled by the toxicity of the stuff they're seeing on social media, at the end of the day, there are grown-ups behind all of this. There is political leadership that is missing, and there's community leadership that's missing. You see, we don't have a migrant problem. We are dealing with, on this island, and in fact across all these islands, the smallest number of ethnically diverse population. Migration is not, immigration is not a major issue. Immigration is, always has been, but immigration is not a major issue for us.
11: I mean, I think the actual...
14: It's being posed that way by people with a very specific political agenda.
11: Yep. The actors
14: involved in this are not just from our neck of the woods. They're from yours. They are far-right agitators from Britain. They are reform. They are far-right agitators from Europe and from the USA. So this is a fairly sophisticated attempt in an already divided community to find a new set of scapegoats.
15: Absolutely. And it is targeting, as you say, Patricia, a very, very small number of people. I think the number is below 3% or hovering around 3% of the population. Can you tell us a little bit more about what you think might now happen? I mean, it's we really do need to reiterate what you've said. These are people who have been invited to stay in Northern Ireland to do jobs that couldn't otherwise have been filled. And we have heard from people already that they're saying, why would I want to stay here in this kind of atmosphere? I'm going to go. Do you believe that many people simply will for their own safety?
14: I think that's a real possibility. We've just been off a very important meeting with PSNI, talking about the kind of processes that they're putting in place, and they're telling us one of the things we want is much more deterrence rather than having to deal with the aftermath of pogroms. We want to try and stop it in the first place, and one element of that will be deterrence. But we've been talking about the fact that, you know, we have had women workers stopped at vigilante roadblocks, cars checked to see what the ethnicity is of the occupants, registration numbers videoed. We've had people followed to and from work. We've had the horrendous attacks on houses. Last night, along with our community colleagues, we were assisting 15 families of home care workers to move out of one part of the city into a safer evacuation type centre that's been set up by local communities. The other side of all of this is the extraordinary humanity of our own members. On Wednesday, yesterday morning, we were inundated. We must have had initially at least 200 calls and messages to say, what can I do to help? Yesterday evening, a couple of hundred community organisations got together to say, okay, we're going to help with this part of the current problem if your people can help with this part of it. So, the employers have responded to the union. Unfortunately, we were already practised in this, but they've responded to the union by trying to make people safer getting to and from work, by making accommodation available for people afraid to leave work and go home.
15: Patricia, your audio is a little bit difficult to... It's lacking in clarity, but I think we've absolutely got the gist of what you're telling us. And thank you very much indeed for talking to us this afternoon, because, as you say, you've got a lot of cases of people who are in real distress to be dealing with. That's Patricia McEwen, who is Northern Ireland Regional Secretary of Unison. Our apologies for not being able to get you on a better line.
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16: The World Cup starts tonight in Mexico City. Mexico are playing South Africa after the opening ceremony at the Azteca Stadium. Now, throughout the tournament, I'm delighted to say we're going to be talking regularly to sports journalist Les Snowden. Now, Les, you're on your own World Cup adventure, aren't you? You're going right across Mexico, the US and Canada. Tell us what the atmosphere is like in Mexico City today.
1: It feels like the morning that World Cup has finally caught up with Mexico City, to be honest. And it's spilled into this cafe that I'm in at the moment. There's a bit of music for the opening ceremony. There's children in Aztec gear. We've got donuts that are painted in Mexican colours. There's all sorts going on. There's even the Vuvuzelas in the background.
16: Oh, no.
1: The area I'm staying in is called Eje Central. I've christened it Edgy Central the past couple of days I've been here, but it's turned more into Party Central.
16: Right. And presumably, South Africa, if the Vuvuzelas are there, the South African fans are there in some number?
1: Not spotted yet, to be honest, but there's loads of Mexico shirts out there. There's lots of breakfast carts that have got queues at them. But this isn't a neat, polished FIFA postcard of a venue. There's also sealed barriers across streets, protest camps in the middle of the main thoroughfares. I walked past a teacher this morning with an impossibly difficult equation behind him on the wall, and he was shouting at protesters, trying to make his case, presumably, for more money for teachers.
16: Right.
1: And the place is rammed with riot cops, and there's graffiti saying, "Gringo, go home." So the World Cup has arrived, but it's landed in a city with sort of real humour all and real life.
16: Yeah, I mean, I love your description, Les. It couldn't be less manicured. I mean, FIFA is a pretty bizarre organisation, isn't it? And they probably don't want us to hear what you've just told us, but I think it's

0: and that's 57 quid for three nights. But
1: Wow.
0: elsewhere, the costs are absolutely brutal. Tickets, hotels, travel, parking, transport. I met an Australian who works in Silicon Valley, and the shout went up in his office. I'm at the front of the queue on my computer. Does anybody want a ticket? And he said, "Of course, hell yes." And then the tickets were bought. He found out they're $1,400 for one ticket. I
1: What?
0: met a woman on the flight from Miami who was going to pay £220 to park a car at a game for the duration of the game. That's $220, which was cheaper than the whole family getting on the train. But the saddest little story was at Glasgow Airport. I met a guy called Dennis, 72, had his grandchildren with him. His granddaughter was three. She was already the veteran of two major tournaments. He said that he thought the USA and FIFA had spoiled the World Cup.
1: But they were going anyway.
0: Oh, they're going. He wouldn't miss it. He's an affluent man, but a lot of his mates have been priced out.
1: Right, okay. I mean, I've got to say, I wouldn't take a 3-year-old to a World Cup, but what do I know?
0: I suspect a three-year-old's in some beautiful villa somewhere in Miami, and he's going out to mix with the Tartan Army.
1: Okay, it was that sort of fan then. Okay, I hear you.
0: You don't
1: So,
0: need to bring in social work at this point.
1: no, I won't. I won't. Thank you for that. Let's talk about England's chances because I'm honour bound to bring it in. And Scotland. And Scotland. Yes, I've just been warned and I mustn't forget Scotland. England, I mean, they did beat Costa Rica 3-0, and certainly the tabloids are all over that this morning here in the UK and suggesting that, yes, we're absolutely, this is it, we're going to win. They're not going to win, are they, honestly?
0: I think they get to the semi-final. That's their world ranking. I've got enormous admiration for the coach, Tuchel. He's brave. He speaks well. He's
1: Yeah.
0: not scared to make decisions. He's a good man manager, I believe, and very tactically astute. But Costa Rica, there's a big asterisk next to that game. They're not a good team. This is the biggest World Cup in the history of the tournament, and they didn't qualify. But Jonathan Northcroft, in his report in the Times, seems confident that some big issues were resolved yesterday. He said that Rashford probably has gone ahead of Gordon, and that Jude Bellingham just grabbed that number 10 shirt and showed the manager no one else could be in it, should be in it.
1: Right, so Jude Bellingham will certainly start against Croatia. That's the feeling, and he is a great player. There's no doubt about it. Scotland could get out of their group. They should beat Haiti, shouldn't they?
0: We've been here before, to be honest. The smaller the country, the bigger the jeopardy with Scotland, but they have to do the business there. Morocco, their second game, is one of the best teams in the world, and then there's Brazil. So if they get past Haiti and get lucky, they could be in a knockout situation.
1: Okay, I don't know why you're assuming they won't beat Brazil, but that's you, Les. I wouldn't have made that assumption. Thank you very much indeed. Really enjoyed talking to you. Sports journalist Les Snowden reporting for us from Mexico City, and we're going to talk to him every day around this time as he follows the World Cup on and most importantly off the pitch.
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1: That's a lovely little cheer at the end. I worry that Les doesn't know you well enough yet to understand your ironic delivery, and he may have left that conversation thinking, "Blimey."
3: Well, I think Scotland could beat Brazil. I should listen. Dreams come true sometimes. Strange things happen.
1: Coming up, our
3: Maybe
1: interview
3: not that strange.
1: best-selling novelist. I'm going to put some money on it now. Elizabeth Strout on her new book, The Things We Never Say. Let's get a check on the latest news headlines first. It's 3:32. Here's Laura Cook.
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4: Thank you. Good afternoon. John Healey has said he was left with no other option but to resign as Defence Secretary. He says if he stayed on, he'd have to make decisions that make us less safe. He's been calling for an £18 billion increase in defence spending over the next 4 years. But according to the Times, the Prime Minister was only prepared to offer him £10 billion in real terms. Leader of the Conservatives, Kemi Badenoch, has given her reaction.
5: Keir Starmer's premiership is falling apart. His health secretary resigned 2 weeks ago. His defence secretary has resigned at a critical time when we are facing global threats. And he is doing so because the Prime Minister is trying to please his backbenchers by putting money into welfare instead of defence.
4: The Deputy Leader of Reform UK, Richard Tice, has called Mr Healey's departure damning.
6: He's basically saying the Prime Minister is putting British citizens at risk, so that all the hot air and blather

0: that we've heard over the last 12 months following the Strategic Defence Review has all been for nothing.
1: Responding to Mr. Healey's resignation, a government source said the defence investment plan would deliver the capability our armed forces need. And this country is safer because of the decisions Keir Starmer has made and will continue to act in our national interest. In other news, Donald Trump has warned the US will hit Iran very hard and seize control of the country's oil industry in the not too distant future. The threat comes after both countries continued to exchange strikes yesterday. A 19-year-old police officer has died in hospital after being hit by a car in Northumberland. PC Jess Turnbull was responding to another crash when she was struck near Cramlington on Monday. And around 3,000 patients every day were cared for in hospital corridors or makeshift treatment areas in England last month. One expert says the figures confirm the scale of something that should never have been normalised in the NHS. And England's director of cricket says he won't make a rash decision over the future of captain Ben Stokes. He's been dropped from the second test with New Zealand after breaching curfew regulations he helped set. And for around roundup of news on demand, find the Times Radio news briefing on the Times Radio app.
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7: It is 25 minutes to four. Now, the Pulitzer Prize-winning novelist Elizabeth Strout has written another bestseller, The Things We Never Say. This time, the creator of Lucy Barton and Olive Kittredge has got a new protagonist, a history teacher called Artie Dam. Everyone likes Artie. In fact, he is a jolly sort of chap on the surface, but what's going on in his head? I think this is the best and certainly the most touching thing Elizabeth Strout has ever written, for what it's worth. I asked her whether she was able to judge her own work.
8: It's funny because I usually like my last book the best, but I really do like this one the best, even really? Though it's my last book. There's a special thing for me about this book.
7: Why?
8: I don't know, because it felt risky to write it, not just because of the topic, but because of the narrative differences that I made in choosing how to tell the story. And I just felt like, oh, I just think I'll just go for it and try it.
7: So what are the differences? Location, you have moved slightly.
8: Right, but at times the narrator directly addresses the reader and then steps back. And that's a little strange for me to have done that, using the parentheses, let's just put it that way.
7: Yeah.
8: You know, and going forward and then, you know, and I thought, I don't know if that works. But then when I read it all over, I thought, I'm going to stay with that.
7: And do you think you are a good judge of your work?
8: I think at this point I am.
7: Okay, right.
8: But I'm not sure.
7: You've had a fair bit of success along the way. The odd Pulitzer Prize. So you probably you probably are a good judge. Okay, let's talk about the change in location. You've moved a little bit away from Crosby in Maine.
8: Right.
7: To
8: Massachusetts.
7: Right, which is how far away, actually?
8: Oh, it's just a couple of states away. But but it's culturally different. I mean, Massachusetts has more people, even though it's a smaller state, it has more people, more money, more class differences. I mean, everything is more in Massachusetts because Maine is quite rural.
7: And the lead character, the central character, the voice, the person we really come to know and really like, is a man.
8: Yes.
7: Now, I know you've written lots of significant male characters before, but is it right that you've never had a male lead character in one of your books?
8: Well, I always thought of Bob Burgess as being, you know, a lead character, but not, I guess, like Artie is. And also in Abide With Me, that was the male, Tyler Caskey, Reverend Tyler Caskey.
7: Yeah, okay. But
8: that was years ago.
7: Artie is a 57-year-old history teacher. And he's initially described, I'm trying to remember, is it cheerful? He's described as
8: jovial.
7: Jovial, that's right. He's described as jovial by one of his oldest friends.
8: Right.
7: And he's urged to stay jovial. But we discover that he's not actually
8: precisely.
7: Jovial.
8: Precisely.
7: What's wrong with him?
8: Well, when I wrote that first paragraph, I wanted that word jovial in there. That's one reason I started with that, because I wanted people to understand that Artie was thought of as jovial. And then we find out a few months later that he's been having some desperate thoughts. And then I realized he's been feeling that because his wife has intermittently pulled back every so often in a way that she hasn't. And then his son has pulled back quite a bit. And then I figured out why. So we're not going to reveal that, I guess, right? But anyway, so it kind of told itself to me in a strange way.
7: It's brave because you acknowledge loneliness.
8: Yes.
7: You often write about loneliness. Olive Kittredge was lonely, and you talk about that, write about that brilliantly. But he's married and lonely.
8: Yeah. Right.
7: Does that happen more often? Does it happen more often than we acknowledge, do you think?
8: I mean, I really don't know, because I've only been in two marriages myself. But I think that people can feel lonely in a marriage, even if it's a good marriage. At times, they can feel lonely in a marriage. People can feel lonely anytime, anywhere.
7: Yes.
8: And then get over it.
7: And they do get over it. And we think that Artie is... Well, he's wrestling with the thing that we won't talk about.
8: Right. Sorry, everybody, but yeah.
7: Yeah, well, that's why you've got to read the book. Anyway, you've got to read the book. You've just got to read this. He is someone who actually, and it's heartbreaking, how much he is loved and respected. And to what degree does he know that, do you think?
8: I don't think he knows it fully. I mean, he knew that he was Teacher of the Year, but he was a little tiny bit embarrassed by that. And he doesn't understand how loved he is. He's just Artie, which is what I love about him, is that he's not doing things for praise. He's doing things because he's just himself, and he's just a decent guy trying to get through life and finding the exterior world bumping up into his interior world.
7: And at the time, the book is set at the run-up to the re-election of Donald Trump. Now, is the book in any way political, or does it just hint at the ambiguities of...
8: I guess it's what people... if people want to call it political, I guess it is. But I was thinking about it in terms of place and time in history, because all my books are placed in a place and a time in history. And this is Artie's time in history. And he's a history teacher, so he recognizes in a special way what might be happening. And it's going to affect him in a special way, because he's Artie and he's a history teacher.
7: Yeah, and he teaches... Well, just explain what happens.
8: Right.
7: He's called into the head teacher's office.
8: So he's been teaching the Civil War for many years, and he teaches it to these Massachusetts students. He assigns them each a soldier or a nurse from Massachusetts somebody in the Civil War, and they look at their letters and they take on the identity and all that stuff. And he's been doing that for years. And he's called into the principal's office, and the principal says the school board is starting to ask why you don't do Confederate soldiers. And that, for anybody who wants to know or is aware, and even if they're not, they'll find out, that's the beginning of a change in the outer world that will affect Artie's inner world.
7: Because he is not on that side of politics.
8: No.
7: He isn't Trumpy,
8: no.
7: Although he does, in the course of the book, come across someone...
8: Yeah, who's quite lovely. Lovely man, yeah, Kenneth Moynihan.
7: A thoroughly decent Trump supporter.
8: Exactly.
7: And has that happened to you?
8: Yes.
7: I mean, I'm not expecting you to tell me that you're not a Trump supporter, but
8: no,
7: I imagine you're not.
8: I'm not at all a Trump supporter.
7: Okay.
8: I'm not even remotely.
7: Right, but is there... I don't know, do you sometimes get irked by people who do share your politics but are not prepared to see that there are some decent people?
8: Very much so.
7: The
8: country is just as divided as it can be, and it gets more so and more so, and the left is just as bad at that as the right.
7: So what can you do about that? Do you worry about that?
8: I worry about it a lot, a tremendous amount, and I don't know what I can do except try and be open to whoever crosses my path, as long as we're not talking about politics.
7: Yeah, but as you acknowledge in the book,
8: we're just not going to talk about it.
7: One good person who is a Trump supporter, mm-hmm. and they just decide they won't talk about
8: politics.
7: That's right.
8: They never talk about it.
7: But is that really the way forward, just not talking about it?
8: Well, it's the only thing that we can do at the moment. And that's the only thing I can do at the moment is not talk about it. It's not going to change anything for us to have conversations about it at this point. I mean, the people that I know. So we just are going on with our friendships, which I think is actually the most important.
7: Yeah, well, it's hugely important that friendship actually forms a significant part of this book as well.
8: Yeah.
7: Artie, he lives... I really understood this, actually. My mother died relatively recently. My dad is still alive, but elderly. And my parents do dominate my thoughts in a way that, quite frankly, they didn't.
8: Precisely.
7: 20 years ago. What's happening?
8: Isn't that interesting?
7: And it happens to Artie.
8: Yeah, and as I have gotten older, I think more about my... It's so interesting to me, but I think so much more about them because I realize I didn't know them. And when you're growing up, you think, I know exactly who you are. You're my mother, you're my father, I know exactly who you are. But then you get older and you realize, I don't have a clue who you were in many ways. You do, but you don't. And you know, so... And then after I wrote this book, I've been thinking more about my parents.
7: Have you? What have you thought?
8: I just realized, you know, like I have gotten a couple of people in different signing lines or a couple of letters from people that knew my father years ago in a really quite warm, intimate way. And I realized, wow, I didn't know he was important to that person or that. I mean, I just didn't know. So.
7: And has it made you change your view of your father?
8: No. But it's made me change my understanding that he had a whole world that I just didn't know about.
7: Yeah, it's frustrating, isn't it? It really is. All those conversations that you could have had that you don't.
8: Yes, precisely.
7: Yeah. I wonder, your mother, I think, I've looked at an interview where you say that she used to comment on passers-by.
8: Yes.
7: And form opinions about what their home life was like. Just explain that.
8: Right. Well, I didn't grow up around a lot of people. The two places that I grew up were very isolated. And so when I would go into town as a really little kid with my mother...
7: And what sort of a town was it? A very small town.
8: A very small town, but there were at least people in it.
7: Yeah.
8: And so,
7: you
8: know, and I would be sitting in the back seat with my mother and my father would go do his business or whatever. And I can remember being a very young girl and some woman walked by. This is just one example. I've used it before, but one, you know, I remember some woman walked by and my mother said something about like, oh, she doesn't look too happy to be getting home to her husband. And I was like, how do you know that? She said, well, look at her. Her coat hasn't been hemmed for quite a while. You know, and I couldn't believe it. And I would like scramble over the seat to see what my mother was talking about with this woman.
7: She'd seen
8: something.
7: Yeah.
8: And she did that again and again with people, you know, and like... It wasn't even that long ago. She was looking out a hotel window one day when I was with her, and she said, oh, second wife. And I was like, wait a minute, how do you know that's a second wife? And I went and I looked, I thought, okay, right, second wife.
7: Yeah. She's got it. And is it true that you didn't have a television?
8: No, we did not have a television.
7: So did you know what other people were watching on television?
8: A little bit.
7: Why didn't you have a television?
8: Because they didn't believe in it.
7: They didn't think it would catch on, or that they didn't
8: They just didn't like it. They didn't believe in television.
7: And
8: didn't
7: of course... I guess you're the proof that actually...
8: It was actually quite good for me as a writer, I realise now, yeah.
7: Well, would you have been so successful if you'd grown up watching the same old dross as the rest of us?
8: I think I probably would not have been, because I think that I look back now and I think TV is like, you know, it's like a screen. It sucks you in. You just get to leave the world, but not in your head necessarily as much as, you know, I mean, being alone so much, I read... All the time. I read and I would go play in the woods a lot by myself and be very happy alone in the woods as a small child by myself in a way that I don't think would have happened if I'd been set in front of the TV.
7: So would you recommend, I've got an email here from a listener who just wants you to know how much you mean to her, but would your advice to a writer be, don't be lazy, read when you... No, your friends are all watching the telly.
8: Oh, I would. If you want to be a writer, then you must read.
7: But copiously.
8: Yes, read every, I mean, read all the good work you can. Don't read bad work, that's not helpful to you. But read really good sentences. Just read and read and read.
7: Okay, it's Lois, the listener, and she just says, when I was younger, I always thought I wanted to be a writer when I grew up, but somewhere along the way that seemed impractical. It was put aside for a law degree and all those professional steps that follow thereafter. I've also got an 18-month-old. I think having my daughter has made me think even more about my old ambition.
8: Yeah.
7: Well, she should go back to it, shouldn't she?
8: Absolutely. Oh, absolutely. She should go back to it and take it seriously and not tell anybody.
7: She does say, Elizabeth, every book of Elizabeth Strout's I've ever read has left me with a feeling I cannot properly articulate. It's a kind of happy sadness in the miracle, mystery and universality of human lives and relationships.
8: Oh, that's so lovely. Thank you, Lois.
7: Yeah, well, Lois, I hope you're happy that Elizabeth has
8: She's actually heard
7: that email. Thank you so much for sending it in, Lois. That the really sad sentence in the book is, it was a private thing to be alive. Tell me exactly what you mean by that.
8: Well, when I wrote that sentence, I was pleased with it. The moment I wrote it, I thought, okay, that's going to stay. And I think it was the word private. Because private, as I thought about later, private has no judgment. It's just a word that describes what I was trying to get for Artie. It's a private thing to be alive.
7: Because so, we only share... What sort of percentage of ourselves do
8: we? I don't know. I mean, with some people we share a lot at certain times, and with other people, you know, it's always moving. We're just made of so many different moving parts all the time.
7: But there are so many frustrating things about Artie's existence, and he really doesn't know how much people admire and love him. But it's the fact that he's perceived in one way and he perceives himself in another.
8: Right.
7: And how can we can never, ever change that,
8: but
7: can
8: that's
7: we?
8: Exactly it. That's why, and that's why when the narrator, toward the beginning, I think in the first third of the book, the narrator directly tells the reader how blind we are, how blind, and says something about how we move through the world not knowing who we are and just bumping into shadows. And that was risky for me to do, but I thought, I'm going to leave that because that's what I'm trying to tell you, the reader.
7: Yeah, no, I mean, it's true that I wonder whether you know how other people perceive you.
8: No.
7: You haven't got a clue.
8: No, I have not got a clue. No, I really don't.
7: So your friends, your best friends, people you've probably known for decades, they would consider you to be jovial? You seem jovial.
8: I seem jovial. I don't know. I just don't know how they perceive me. I mean, obviously, they like me. They love me.
7: They stuck around.
8: But it's interesting. And I'm not sure that they know how they are perceived either.
7: So what we should all take from this is what? That we're actually more loved than we realize?
8: I think probably we are. Yeah. And I'm not... I don't actually... With all respect, I don't think that's a real problem necessarily, that we don't know how we're perceived. I'm just stating it as a, you know, possibility that many of us do not know how we're perceived. We might think we do, but we don't really, because we can't get into the other person's head.
7: I know that a lot of teachers listen particularly to the podcast that I do with Fee, who's also a big fan of yours, I should say. And teachers work hard.
8: Yeah, they are, oh my word.
7: They are sometimes hugely underrated,
8: yes,
7: I think.
8: Yes.
7: Would you recommend that a disillusioned teacher reads this book?
8: Yes, yes.
7: What will they get from it?
8: Well, I hope they get that what they do matters for maybe generations. I mean, if you're a teacher, I think that it's the biggest act of faith, because you just don't know. You give and you give and you give and you have no idea where that will land or when it will land.
7: Did you have a really significant teacher?
8: I had a couple of teachers that made an impact on me, but not quite like Artie. But I have seen this with people and their teachers, and it may take years. So that's why I say it's an act of faith, because the teacher who's listening to this, you just accept you might not ever know, but you will be affecting somebody.
7: Yeah, so be of good heart.
8: Yes.
7: And also the book has not quite random acts of kindness, but acts of decency from individuals towards other individuals that in some cases they never know about.
8: Right.
7: And they're worth doing, aren't they? I mean, there's one that Artie does to help a pupil. Just explain what that is.
8: Oh, is that when he finds the person writing? Okay, yeah. So Danny has written an obscenity on the wall, and Artie brings him in, and the guy, kid's scared to death that he's going to be, you know, kicked out of school or something. But Artie is quite gentle with him, and Artie actually says, you know, I don't blame you for wanting to write that. And the guy's like, what? He's like, why? Why don't you blame me? And he goes, because I want to say that to people too. And that, like, opens up a whole new world for that kid. He cannot believe that this jovial teacher that everybody loves actually feels like saying that to people. And then Artie says, next time you want to do that, just keep it in your head. So he does give him advice about it. But in my mind, that was so incredibly generous of Artie to share with this young man that he himself has those feelings. Yeah. And it changes Danny.
7: Yeah, I mean, it changes the young man tremendously. Yeah. And that's really notable. So, yes, you're back to just supporting the long-term impact of teachers. Can we also just acknowledge some of the things about middle age that you talk about? The fact that Artie has, he wears particular socks, doesn't he?
8: Yes.
7: what are they? They're sort of incredible.
8: They're white socks.
7: They're just really sort of, I don't know how you describe them, but they're old man socks.
8: Yeah, they're old man white socks with his old man black sneakers.
7: And the thing that really got to me was that he occasionally has dirty glasses.
8: Yeah, that toward the end especially. Yes.
7: There's just nothing you can do about that.
8: No, and that was so sad. And that's why I had the student mention, you know, if I ever get that old, I'm, you know, never mind. But the old man dirty glasses toward the very end.
7: Lots of your readers will have, I was going to say affection for Olive Kittredge. They will have affection for Olive Kittredge, but she was a rambustious lady, not always easy to love. But she was a teacher too.
8: Yes, she was.
7: Would she have got on with Artie?
8: You know, if they were teaching together, I don't know. I think she was rather prickly. She would have been teaching much earlier than Artie, so, you know, the classrooms would have been different. She was teaching math. I don't know. That's a very good question.
7: I think he'd have hated her, actually.
8: Yes. Thank you.
7: So, having told you that this is the best book you've ever written, where does that leave you in terms of, well, not that my praise counts for anything, I should say.
8: No, but lovely to hear.
7: Honestly. Where do you go next, and do you have a character in mind?
8: I have a couple of characters in mind. I actually can't talk about it because it's bad for the work. I can't tell you, is what I'm trying to say.
7: But is there something already in the works?
8: There is. There's two different things I'm playing with.
7: Okay, that's
8: making a mess with both of them, and we'll see.
7: Making a mess?
8: Yes, I'm a very messy worker.
7: All right, and just for would-be writers, let's just get the advice of someone who really is at the top of her game. How many words a day do you have?
8: I don't even know how many words are on, but I don't do it that way. Okay. I never do it that way. I just try. When I have that, I mean, I write almost...
7: Every day?
8: Well, no, not every day. But I will write many days a week. And it varies, you know. But I do try and write every day. But I have learned to get rid of the bad stuff more quickly, which is very helpful.
7: You edit as you go along.
8: Yes, yeah. I edit every sentence as I go along. I'm changing it or will change it right afterwards.
7: Your books are not long, and they don't have to be long to make...
8: No, they're getting shorter.
7: Well, but I mean, that's a good thing if you get so much said.
8: Yes, exactly. And this one came out very, you know, like, boom. It sort of knew what it wanted to do.
7: Elizabeth Strout, she is talking there about her latest novel. Honestly, I think it did come across in that conversation. I do recommend it. It is called The Things We Never Say, and it's out now. Times Radio, it is 4:04.
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7: That was Elizabeth Strout. 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Our producer today was Felix Forbes. Our technical operator was Ryan Boyden. I've just got a couple of moments to tell you about some of the guests that will be available to your ears next week. If you're a fan of Peter Granger, he is the super soar-away publishing sensation, self-published for, I think, nearly two decades until he became so big and so successful that there was an almighty bidding war in order to transfer him to the more mainstream publishing arms. I think Penguin was the publishing house that won the privilege of publishing his crime novels. He writes under the name of Peter Granger, but his real name is Robert Partridge. I think either would have worked, actually. Anthony Scaramucci is on the programme as well next week. I wonder whether we'll find anything to talk to him about. And we've got an intriguing guest as well, Andrew Neil. Not that one. Although when I tell you what the other Andrew Neil does, you'll think, blimey, what a side hustle that would have been. This Andrew Neil is a documentary filmmaker, and he's on to talk about what it's been like to be a dictator's personal chef. That's the latest film that he's made. So it is a bumper week, and we very much hope that you'll be able to join us. That's it from Jane and I for this week. Enjoy your weekend when you get to it.

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1: Thank you, Jane. At 4 o'clock, I'm John Pienaar, and this is Times Radio Drive. Here are the headlines. John Healey has resigned as Defence Secretary, arguing spending falls short of what's needed to keep Britain safe. And Donald Trump says the US will be hitting Iran very hard tonight and taking total control of the country's oil and gas markets. And coming up on what will be a very busy programme, we'll get reaction after the resignation of John Healey, talking to our political editor, the Times Defence editor too, and on the programme a little bit later on, General Sir John McColl, the former Deputy Supreme Allied Commander of Europe, will be giving his view, and I'll be talking to Catherine Philp, the Times World Affairs editor, on what to make of Donald Trump's latest threats.
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3: Thank you. Good afternoon. The Defence Secretary John Healey has resigned, saying the government's plans for defence spending make the UK less safe. His verdict on the much-delayed defence investment plan has been backed on the record by at least one other serving minister. Al Carnes, the Armed Forces Minister, said it wasn't fit for purpose. Opposition leader Kemi Badenoch gave her response to Mr Healey stepping down.
4: He has done the honourable thing and resigned. I am glad that he agrees with me that we need to put more money into defence. But what is shocking is what he's written in his letter, where he says that the Prime Minister is making the country less safe and putting our troops at risk at a time of increasing threats.
3: Number 10 has put out a statement defending the Prime Minister's record on defence. It says it's this Labour government and this Labour Prime Minister that's delivering the largest sustained boost to defence spending since the Cold War. Times Radio political editor Anna Mikhailova explains the mood in government from MPs she's spoken to.
5: One extraordinarily told me that the better outcome would have been for Rachel Reeves to resign today. You know, tensions are running really high and you have MPs questioning very strongly their own Chancellor. We've seen that John Healey took a real swipe at the Treasury, saying the Treasury has been unwilling to find the money.
3: In other news, rioters in Belfast have been targeting migrants overnight in disorder described by the Times as a modern-day pogrom. Northern Ireland Secretary Hilary Benn has to condemn the scenes as racist thuggery. Police have condemned the intimidation of healthcare workers during recent disorder. Patricia McEwen, Northern Ireland Regional Secretary of Unison, has been providing support to her ethnic minority members.
6: Unfortunately, it's not new because they went through this experience last year and they went through it the year before. This has been a particularly heightened racist pogrom. It's not recreational rioting. We know that when we see it in the city. It's coordinated, it's orchestrated. At the end of the day, there are grown-ups behind all of this, and there is political leadership that is missing, and there's community leadership that's missing.
3: For the first time, NHS England has published data on corridor care, revealing nearly 3,000 patients are being treated outside clinical areas every day. One health expert says it shows assessments there have become normalised. Donald Trump claims Iran will be hit very hard tonight again. He's also posted on Truth Social about capturing Karg Island, where a lot of Tehran's oil is stored in what he calls the not-too-distant future. But the US president says he isn't sure whether the American people have the stomach for an escalation in the war. And for a roundup of news on demand, find the Times Radio news briefing on the Times Radio app.
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1: Hello, I'm John Pienaar with Drive on Times Radio. Thanks for joining me. John Healey's sudden resignation came as a shock, yet somehow without being a particular surprise. It has dealt a massive blow to the already battered authority of the Prime Minister and left Keir Starmer badly weakened, to the extent that that's even possible. It's also left the Chancellor, Rachel Reeves, badly hurt. Very badly hurt. Many times now we've heard the Prime Minister saying the protection of Britain counts as his highest duty. Today, John Healey quit the Cabinet over what he's publicly denounced as a defence funding plan that, and I'm quoting from Healey's resignation letter, reduced the readiness of our forces and increased the risk to personnel on operations and could make the country less safe. It was untheatrical, it was plain spoken, and it was lethal. For a Prime Minister already cornered by a looming threat to his leadership, you can almost see and hear the ground crumbling beneath Starmer's feet. Andy Burnham will challenge him if he wins the by-election in Makerfield, and the bookies tip him to win both the by-election and the Labour leadership. We shall see. As it is, how does Starmer, how does Downing Street even appear to be keeping a grip and composure? And who may resign next? Over defence, or as another sign of a government in decay, or maybe both? Send me a text, 8722, start with the word Times, or a tweet to @TimesRadio. Now, Anna Mikhailova joins us now, live on the line, our political editor. Hello to you, Anna.
5: Hi, John.
1: Hi, what do you think? The old cliche word crisis is plainly applicable here. What's your assessment of the political significance for Keir Starmer and his administration?
5: I mean, the political significance is absolutely huge. Not only is losing a defence secretary over something as important as defence funding during a time of global uncertainty and wars in several areas, in Ukraine ongoing, in Iran ongoing. It's the timing as well, in terms of Keir Starmer's personal standing, as you've just alluded to it, is unbelievably damaging. The big question is, why is it that Keir Starmer did not do everything in his power to stop John Healey from taking this step? Because the general feeling from people I'm speaking to is that John Healey would have done this very much as a last resort. And in any, again, normal circumstance, you would have the Prime Minister say, right, I'm just going to tell the Treasury to do something. I had an MP say that, you know, in times gone by, you've had situations, you've had big rows between defence secretaries and chancellors and questions about defence funding. And sometimes what you'd have is the almost performative act of a defence secretary would just march into number 10, flanked by senior officers in uniform, you know, perhaps the chief defence staff or something like that, and just say, I will resign unless you give more money. But at that moment, usually what would happen is the Prime Minister would say, right, I will tell my chancellor to find the money. Hmm. And it's pretty extraordinary that he either couldn't, as the letter says, is unable to do that, and the Treasury is described as unwilling. So both are damned.
1: And what's the word among MPs you're talking to?
5: Well, most of the ones I've spoken to privately are very much praising John Healey, and some of them very much publicly as well. I just point out, most notably, I think people like Wes Streeting have said that every word of the letter needs to be heeded. And some of them are really critical of Rachel Reeves, very worried about what this means for defence. That has been the ongoing question, because we did think we would finally see the defence investment plan this week. And instead, what we've seen is John Healey in his letter reveals that the current package only sees spending reach 2.68% by 2030. So what people wanted, and this was already, by the way, seen as a sort of bare minimum amount, they wanted 3% by 2030. And the fact that we now see that the plan does not include that and only includes this 0.8% rise, 0.08%, will be seen as absolutely incremental and nowhere near enough.
1: Okay. All right. Anna Mikhailova, thank you so much. Let's talk again a little bit later. This story still develops. And now, a big welcome to Larissa Brown, the defence editor of The Times. Hi to you, Larissa.
8: Hi, John.
1: Hi. So, what do you think of it? The plan for defence spending, the joint investment plan, it seems to have been stripped of force and credibility before it's announced.
8: Yes, I mean, it's a complete disaster. I am still, though, hoping to go to this event in Swindon tomorrow. The Ministry of Defence hasn't yet cancelled it. This is the launch of a new drone centre that John Healey was meant to be at with Al Khan, the Armed Forces Minister. Now, the people that I'm speaking to inside the MOD think that a new Defence Secretary might be announced before then, therefore allowing this event to go ahead. Now, I'm quite sceptical. I'm wondering who will take over the job and who will be willing to accept the deal that the Prime Minister has presented to John Healey, which is effectively just £10 billion extra over the next few years, when Healey had been expecting Starmer to give him £18 billion. And even that was obviously a lot short, short of the £10 billion that's actually needed to plug the £28 billion black hole. Sorry, that's a lot of figures there.
1: Yes, yes.
8: But whatever Healey was expecting, he wasn't going to get far from it.
1: And if the figure turns out to be, as it were, on paper, £13.5 billion extra, which amounts in real terms to £10 billion, what is that going to mean for the upgrading of our defence capabilities, Larissa?
8: Well, Healey had been working on the assumption that Starmer was signing off on £18 billion extra. So it's £8 billion short of what he had been expecting, which meant that overnight last night, he was trying to look at the figures and trying to make them add up and trying to work out how on earth he could suddenly find £8 billion worth of savings. And he's under a lot of pressure from all of the military chiefs, who all want lots of money being spent in their department. So take, for example, the Army. They had been hoping for £2 billion over the next 4 years for just spending on drones alone. Now, I can't see how Healey would have been able to do that with the money that the Treasury were willing to give him. But also there was other projects that, for example, the Navy were looking at. They've got big shipbuilding plans. I can't see that they would have been able to go ahead. And so it does mean that whoever's going to take over from Healey is going to be starting from a position of real weakness, where they're going to be looking at big cuts rather than great investment.
1: Right. In a moment, I'm going to be speaking live to General Sir John McColl, the former Deputy Supreme Commander in NATO. How do you imagine this is going to look, Larissa, to our European allies in NATO, and for that matter, to the United States?
8: Well, I'm really glad that you'll be speaking to him, because this is a huge issue in terms of our standing in NATO and what this means. So we've got the Ankara summit next month. This is July the 7th, where Starmer's going to be meeting Trump. And Trump is going to be looking at all the NATO member states and how the progress that they are making to meeting their capability targets and this 3.5% pledge by 2035. And the UK is currently in a really bad position. We are ranked 31 out of 32 countries when it comes to meeting our capability targets. And I'm told that in order for us to actually meet those targets, we need to be spending more than 3.5% by 2035. And yet Keir Starmer has refused to set out this pathway to reaching that, as Healey has set out in his letter. And that's one of the reasons that Healey has decided to resign, is that he's extremely frustrated by this, because he's saying that Starmer has committed to NATO to reach this 3.5%, but is unwilling to do that back here in the UK.
1: Right. So look, where we wish, whether here it's here in Britain, whether it's in Europe, whether in the United States, our defence plans are not going to be impressing too many people. Larissa Brown, defence editor at The Times, thank you so much. So let us now, as promised, bring into the conversation General Sir John McColl, who's former senior British Army officer and Deputy Supreme Allied Commander in Europe. Hello to you, General.
9: Hello, John.
1: Tell me then, if you would, welcome your thoughts on this resignation, and how do you think it's going to be received among key military figures here and abroad?
9: I think, well, first of all, I'd like to start just talking about Mr. Healey. Mm. We've lost a substantive and respected political figure, somebody who was well-regarded within government, a voice, a respected voice, arguing the defence corner within government. And I think beyond that, he was the kind of politician that you would wish to see walking into the room representing the country as other NATO defence secretary gathered, wherever they might be gathering. So he is a loss, there is no doubt about it. And particularly abroad, I think when our position is under pressure, for all the reasons I just heard you discussing, it's important to have a figure of substance. His loss will be not only a loss to defence, but also a loss to the country as a whole, as he represents us abroad.
1: Was he right to resign?
9: I would say yes. If you look at the articulation of promises coming from the Prime Minister following the Strategic Defence Review last June, there were lines such as putting security first, putting NATO first, talking about the possibility, and I quote here from the Prime Minister, there could be an attack by Russia on NATO as soon as 2030.
1: Yeah.
9: One of the great lessons of our time is that instability in Europe will always wash up on our shores. So there was a rhetoric there, which coming out from the Prime Minister, and it simply has not been supported by the delivery of resources, the resources required to deliver on the threats identified within the SDR. So I think faced with that, Mr. Healy probably had little choice.
1: Interesting argument, interesting answer, because you sympathise with John Healy's reasoning, the reasoning behind his resignation. You set out some of your reasons for taking that position. But of course, you know, you don't need me to tell you that, you know, our country needs a defence secretary, ideally a very good one, at a very dangerous and difficult time. So how is anyone to fill the defence secretary, the former defence secretary's shoes, and carry on with the job with the money available?
9: Well, I think what comes next is interesting. As your previous representative on the programme said, we were promised the NATO, the Defence Investment Programme, by the NATO summit scheduled for the 7th of July. So will it be published by then? I suspect the answer to that is yes, otherwise we will look foolish and be embarrassed at the summit. Will the current settlement be revised in advance of that? I think that's an interesting area, and I hope that it will be. And then the final thing is, who will the Prime Minister find to present it and to defend it? Not a job that I would think that anyone would relish. I think another point I would make is that we are also moving towards what is clearly going to be a leadership election within the Labour Party and within the country.
1: Yeah.
9: And I would be very interested to know where the various candidates stand on defence expenditure. And my guess is they would probably say exactly as the Prime Minister has said, which is that the defence of the nation is the number one priority for the government of the nation. Well, what does that mean in terms of their commitment to the level of resource allocated with the Defence Investment Plan at the moment? I think they should all be pressed on that.
1: Yes, well, no doubt that will certainly happen as and when and if we get to a leadership contest, which may be happening very, very soon. Pretty standard question, this. The Prime Minister, as I said a moment ago, has always named the protection of the country as among his principal primary duty. With this, has he shown himself to be a failure as a leader, if I can put it as crudely as that?
9: Well, I think we should underestimate just how much pressure the Prime Minister and the Chancellor are under when it comes to the allocation of limited resources. However, when you have a problem with the overall level of resource, it simply comes down to priorities. And then you fall back on basic principles. And the basic principles are, as articulated not just by this Prime Minister, but by other Prime Ministers as well, that the security and safety of the nation comes first.
1: Yes.
9: And in that case, I think it is his duty to ensure that the resources required are allocated. Now, of course, there are going to be arguments with the Treasury. There always are. But it is up to the Prime Minister to make sure that the Treasury follows the direction that he lays down as the leader. Mm. That's a convoluted answer to your question, but I think the straight answer to your question is I think he has come short.
1: Well, there's the basic answer to that. But of course, principle and politics and priorities do not always exactly overlap, do they? It's been pointed out by George Robertson, who you'll know well, the former Defence Secretary and Secretary General of NATO, and others too, that the welfare budget is being given a higher priority than perhaps they argue it should be against defence spending. And that has something to do with the balance of opinion at Westminster among Labour MPs. Now, whoever the Prime Minister is, they have to deal with those MPs and find a way to make it add up, tie up and work.
9: Yes, and perhaps we should be more blunt. I would suggest that his job is not to follow the herd, but to lead it. And I think this is where, you know, perhaps a Prime Minister or a leader shows his colours. Lord Robertson, and I'm looking at the quotes now, he talked in his speech in April about complacency within government in relation to defence and the threat. He spoke of non-military experts in the Treasury being guilty of vandalism. Well, if that's the case, and he is a highly respected ex-Labour Defence Secretary and, of course, Secretary General of NATO, yes, if that is the case, and I suspect it is the case, then it's up to the Prime Minister to step in and make sure the right decisions are taken.
1: Okay, but that again is clear. Now, just very briefly, because I'm going to get onto this this topic in just a moment. Are there other ways to fund our defence needs without necessarily diving into forbidden territory in depth of public debt, for example, or raising taxes? I'm thinking of the idea of a multinational defence investment bank. It's an idea which I'll be talking to one of its authors about in a moment. It's been discussed a while. What's your thought on that idea?
9: I think all ways of funding defence, particularly as capabilities become more and more expensive, should be explored. So I'm in favour of exploring that approach. The only caveat and difficulty I have with it is that when you have assets which are owned by multinations, the decision on their deployment and use becomes subject to the view of everyone. And therefore, you do not have the independence of action that you require in order to take whatever action is required. And within, generally speaking, when one commits operations, I'm thinking back to Kosovo now and Afghanistan and to other operations. Generally speaking, what's happened is that you begin with a coalition of the willing, and then NATO and other organisations follow on behind.
1: Yes.
9: Once you've got the body of the Kirk collectively to agree a decision, so. The danger with that kind of approach is that you do find that it is probably cheaper, but it is also less agile and less effective.
1: All right, General Sir John McCall, thank you so much. I just want to pass on this message just come in from our listener, Simon, who says, General John, my old boss, one of the first soldiers who deployed to Afghanistan in 2001, his troops followed. An absolute gentleman, please send him my regards, which I have now done. That's General John McCall. Going to be talking in a moment to Edward Lucas, Times columnist, about the idea, or an idea, which among some is picking up a bit of momentum, certainly he will hope, for how to fund our defence needs. And it is now 4:21. I'm John Pino on Times Radio Drive with Service Now. 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
1: And this message just in from our listener, Nigel. Thanks for writing in, Nigel. He says, amazing that some Labour MPs claim to be amazed at John Healey's resignation. Really? Those same MPs knew their dogged resistance to cutting benefits was pivotal in Starmer's weakness and the defence budget taking a hit. Tell me what you're thinking. Join in the conversation. 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Start with the word Times or a tweet to @TimesRadio. Now, what about the problem? And it is a problem of finding the money to fund our defence needs, urgent defence needs, on any analysis. The Economist at the Times, Edward Lucas, has been writing for the paper. It's there to be read today on possible solutions to this problem. Welcome to the programme, Edward. Good to have you here.
16: Hello, John.
1: Can I ask you, first of all, your reaction and thoughts on the resignation of John Healey?
16: Well, I think it's when the irresistible force meets the immovable object, and the result is a big bang. And I feel John Healey was extremely loyal. And for a long time, he was seen as the government man in defence rather than the defence man in government. But in the end, I think the acute crisis that we face, both in terms of our operations right now and also in stretching our resources over the ambitious plans, in my view, not ambitious enough, but ambitious plans to get up to 3% and beyond, was just too much. And he couldn't, with all, I think he couldn't go back to the main building at the MOD and face his men and women in uniform and say, you know, I haven't got the money for you to do the job, but do it anyway. Mm. So it's a big blow. And the frustrating thing is that the world doesn't sit still while we have these political convulsions and conniptions. And although some things are going well, like Ukraine pushing back on the battlefield, other things are going quite badly.
1: Edward, you've got a fascinating and timely piece in the Times today, there to be read, which offers an answer to the defence funding dilemma. Do tell us about this idea. It involves multinational cooperation on procurement and raising the money for it.
16: See, the basic idea is very simple. It's just like, you know, when most people, when they buy a house or a flat, they don't buy it in one lump. They spread the cost over time. And over time, you get richer and the cost becomes more bearable, and defence is, in the end, no different from other big-ticket items. One of the big advantages of defence finance to a bank is the bank does the borrowing rather than the government, so you're not loading up the government's balance sheet with extra borrowing at quite the pace you'd need to do otherwise. And the bank, and I'm using the model of the European Bank for Reconstruction and Development, which basically saved Eastern Europe after 1991, the EBRD model is you have a AAA credit rating, you borrow shed loads of money, to use a technical term, of quite long periods of time, invest that in projects that make a profit, and then the money's slowly paid back. And I think we should do the same for defence, and we shouldn't do it just as Britain, we should do it with other countries as well. And that's quite an established, EBRD now has 77 members, member countries. And there are all sorts of finicky practical obstacles, but I had this idea 18 months ago, and it's frustrating that the government is moving towards it, but still moving far too slowly.
1: Right. So joint cooperation on raising money between the state, the nations taking part in this multinational institution, and then coordinated procurement. And when you talk about, I don't know, sort of details and niggles on the way, are we talking about national priorities and the interests of domestic industry coming into conflict with a joint project of that kind?
16: Well, I mean, in a way, that's one of the virtues of this, is that you can stamp on the very sensitive toes of the defence industry and say, sorry, guys, the gravy train is over now, and you're going to be doing, you know, the bank is in charge of this contract and we want value for money. And one of the great problems with defence procurement is that politicians love to talk about how fantastic it's going to be. And in the end, other considerations jump in. So in Gordon Brown's case, it was saving a shipyard, which meant we got two aircraft carriers that we don't really need. There's always reasons for not obeying the rules on this particular case. And the government is both the maker of the rules and the enforcer of them, and the one that wants to break them ends up not enforcing them. So I think having a bank in the middle of the contract, which lends both to the government to find

0: would borrow the money from the bank and use that to create the stockpile of munitions or spare parts, whatever it was. There's a way around that objection.
1: Are you finding ears open as you promote this idea around Europe and among our allies?
0: Yes, I think everybody accepts there's a problem, and we need to spend an awful lot of money very quickly, and very few countries are in the position, have the ability to just borrow that on their own tab straight off. You know, Germany and Norway probably can do it, but most other countries can't. So ears are open, but it's just incredibly frustrating how slowly this moves, and we keep on having meetings with civil servants and decision makers in different countries. They go, that's very interesting, what about X? And we say, well, we actually told you about that 6 months ago. And they go, oh yes, sorry, some person concerns moved on to another job now. So once you realise how sausages are made, it slightly dents your appetite for sausages.
1: Okay, I mean, your frustration comes through now and in the piece in the Times, which I strongly, strongly recommend. Edward Lucas, good to talk to you.
0: Thanks, John.
1: Now, it is just a week to go until the Makerfield by-election, which could, as we know, trigger a leadership challenge to the Prime Minister. Times Radio will bring you all of the latest news. Daryl Morris is going to be reporting from Makerfield all through the week. Adam Bolton will present a special overnight show on Thursday night as the results come in. And our political editor, Anna Mihailova, will be in Downing Street to bring you all the drama and all that follows from there. In a moment, the latest from business with Jack Barnett from the business desk of The Times. And The Times World Affairs editor Catherine Philp is going to be with us on, well, what should we make of Donald Trump's latest threats? Pretty strong threats to Iran in the course of today. It's now 4:30, so we can get the news with Laura Cook.
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3: Thank you. Good afternoon. Defence Minister Al Khan has called the plan for defence spending not fit for purpose and has told the Prime Minister to sort it out. John Healey has resigned as Defence Secretary over the matter. He'd been calling for an £18 billion spending increase, but it's thought in real times he was only being offered 10. Conservative leader Kemi Badenoch has accused Sir Keir Starmer of prioritising the welfare budget as one of her predecessors. Sir Ian Duncan Smith says the PM needs to immediately announce benefit cuts, even if there's resistance from his ministers.
4: And if they don't like it, these guys can be told, go to the back benches. If you don't agree with my policy, the government policy, then you know where you go. The exit door is over there. We can exchange nice letters and you're done.
3: A government source insists the country's safer because of the decision Sir Keir Starmer has made. NATO chief Mark Rutte says raising defence spending isn't simple.
5: What we are seeing all over the alliance is countries increasing their defence investments. And of course, it's not easy because in the end there is always a trade-off with other expenses, which are also important. But the core task of every government in the end is keeping the country safe.
3: In other news, a man who lost an eye when he was stabbed in Belfast on Monday night is said to be improving in hospital. The attack on Stephen Ogilvy has triggered two nights of violent unrest, which his family has condemned. Ryanair has labelled an investigation by the competition watchdog bogus. The CMA is assessing whether charging patients around £8 to sit next to their children on a flight is fair. The UK's first weight loss pill has been approved by the medicines regulator. The Wegovy tablet to be taken daily will be available privately within weeks. It hasn't yet been assessed for use on the NHS. And former British number one Dan Evans has announced he's retiring from tennis. The 36-year-old will quit the sport after this year's Wimbledon Championships. And for a roundup of news on demand, find the Times Radio news briefing on the Times Radio app.
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4: And hello and welcome to Jack Barnett, the economics editor of the Times. Hi to you, Jack.
6: Afternoon, John.
4: So, Jack, what's the market news?
6: Pretty decent day for equities today, which you haven't been able to say much this week. FTSE's up 0.7% today, mostly led upwards by banking and mining stocks. On the continent, it's also been a similar risk-on mood. The Stock 600 was up about 0.5%, and Wall Street has also opened up today as well. The S&P 500 up about 0.4%, and the NASDAQ is also squeezing out some gains after some pretty poor trading days in the last couple of days. There's been a pretty sharp sell-off on that tech-heavy index. I think some people are concerned about the increase in equity supply after the big IPOs that we've got coming down the pipeline, and SpaceX and the rest of them. Oil prices also pretty flat today, despite President Trump's latest threat to strike Iran, also talking about they're going to take control of the energy infrastructure over there as well. The energy markets seem to sort of shake off those threats. And government bond yields in the UK and sort of across the board are also down a bit today. So I think overall, you know, the markets had a pretty decent day.
4: And we have the ECB decision, of course. Your thoughts on the significance of that? And we got some GDP figures coming tomorrow.
6: Yeah, that's right. So we've had the announcement for the European Central Bank today. They've raised interest rates by a quarter point to 2.25% from 2%. It's the first rate rise that the ECB has done in nearly 3 years. I think the last time they raised interest rates was in September of 2023. Comes off the back of inflation in the continent heating up as a result of the war in the Middle East. Inflation is now above 3%. And I think most analysts don't think the ECB is done. They think there potentially could be another rate rise down the pipeline. So obviously comes ahead of this Bank of England meeting that we've got next Thursday. I don't think that the bank is going to raise next week. And there's some people in the city, analysts and experts and economists, saying that they don't think the bank's going to raise rates at all this year, which sort of potentially may make the Bank of England a bit of an outlier in the central banking community because we've had quite a few increases in interest rates since the outbreak of the war in the Middle East a little over 3 months ago. And obviously, as you mentioned there, John, we've got new figures from the Office of National Statistics due out tomorrow at 7 a.m. for GDP for April. That will kind of lay bare the hit to the UK economy from the Middle East war. The consensus forecast is the economy contracted slightly in April by 0.1%, and that would bring an end to the very strong start to the year that the economy actually had. I think in the first 3 months of this year, GDP was actually up 0.6%. But we will get the sort of first indication for the ONS of how deep the hit from the Middle East war has been to the UK economy. And I think most people for the rest of the year kind of envisioning GDP to be pretty lacklustre. I think the consensus forecast is growth for just under 1% for the calendar year.
4: Jack Barnett, thank you.
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4: Now for more thoughts on the resignation, dramatic resignation of John Healey as Defence Secretary earlier today. John Foreman is a former British Defence Attaché in Moscow and Kyiv for, of course, this country. Hello to you, John.
7: Hello, John.
4: Good of you to join us. I'll ask you for your thoughts on John Healey's resignation. And what does it say, as far as you're concerned, about this country's commitment to its own defence, to the defence of Britain, and also its commitment to the collective defence of Europe as a part of NATO?
7: Well, I think there's plenty of blame to go around to where we got to today. And I don't think Mr. Healey himself is blameless, but I think, obviously, there's equal blame on the Chancellor and on the Prime Minister, and perhaps on the military too, for over, you know, having wildly ambitious ambitions which aren't affordable. I think it is important, though, firstly, we don't now have a clear plan about what we'd be doing about UK defence the next 10 years, and that's going to have to be sorted out. And secondly, we have a NATO summit and a G7 summit coming up soon, and the allies will be looking aghast at the UK, thinking, well, what are they up to? Yeah. You know, the Prime Minister sat next to Donald Trump last year. He said we'll go to 3.5% by 2035, and we have no clear plan to that.
4: And John, what will they make of this in the Kremlin, which you know pretty well? What do they make of this mess? Because mess is an absolutely appropriate word.
7: Well, I mean, I'm not sure they pay much attention to John Healey or the ins and outs of British Defence Secretaries, but I think, you know, Mr. Healey has specialised in the last few years of saying, we're getting tough on Russia, we call you out, we see what you're doing, but they're not really following up with any action. So I think they'll be sort of torturing at the hubris of the Prime Minister and the John Healey for, should we say, talking up for Russia and then not doing something about it. But I think there's other, you know, the Americans, I think, will be particularly concerned. America's always looked at the UK to do more and to lead in Europe, and also places like defence industry, and indeed sailors, aviators and soldiers themselves, to say, what the hell's going on?
4: Yeah, chortles in the Kremlin is not the sort of idea we really like to contemplate. Donald Trump hasn't been much impressed by this country and its commitment to defence for, well, when was he impressed? And we can expect a certain amount of sneering in the White House as well. I mean, more broadly, we have seen NATO responding to the threat from Putin pretty positively, haven't we? The partnership is larger than it was. Some members are spending a great deal more on their own defence. The target of 5% is now firmly set down there. Maybe there's a worry about our country, about Britain, just sacrificing its position of leadership in the alliance. Is that a reasonable fear?
7: I think it's very fair. You know, 3.5% on defence, 1.5% on security. And I think one of the failures of John Healey in particular was to not anticipate that was where the NATO was going to go last year at The Hague. I think, you know, if you look back where the government had been, defence wasn't in Keir Starmer's initial priorities. It was hardly mentioned in the manifesto. We had this year-long, drawn-out, glacial strategic defence review, which is unaffordable. And then NATO went to 3.5%. And they went, oh, hold on, you know, what are we going to do about that? On Donald Trump, I think the Prime Minister was bumped into going up to 2.6% or 2.5% before his meeting, because again, they hadn't really anticipated that Trump might win. So it struck me they've always been behind the curve, and all these sort of different factors of affordability, weakness of the economy, mod overspending, inability to determine the way ahead to agree an affordable programme has all come together with John Healey's resignation today. And I think it does makes us look weak amongst our allies in Europe, that all the 31 leaders will look at Mr. Starmer, if he's still the Prime Minister, and say, what are you doing?
4: Okay, John Foreman, British Defence Attaché in Moscow and in Kyiv. Thank you. Good to have you on the programme. Now, after striking at Iran last night, President Trump is now promising in stronger terms to hit Iran very hard tonight. The president also said it was the idea, the plan was to seize strategically important Karg Island and to target other oil infrastructure points. And in a phone call earlier with Fox News, President Trump criticized press coverage of the war.
8: You know, the deal is a very good deal. The problem with the deal is that it could be the greatest deal in history. They could wave the white flag of surrender. They could say, we surrender, we're finished, we've had it. The United States is the greatest power. Praise be to Allah. And they could do all of this. They could say it loud and clear. And the fake news would say it was a great victory for Iran. I mean, it's the craziest thing I've ever seen. We're killing them. And yet the fake news, just like with the election, the fake news is out there saying, wow, Iran is doing just so well.
4: Well, there was a Donald Trump speaking most recently. We can talk to General Stephen Anderson, who's a former chief logistician of all the U.S. and coalition forces during the Iraq war. Welcome to the program, General.
9: Great to be with you.
4: Thank you for coming. First of all, let me ask you what you make of what you've been hearing from the president most recently about new attacks on Iran, coupled with invasion of some strategic points, including Karg Island.
9: The man has no grasp of reality. I mean, it's just so sad that the country is being led by someone that has just so innately ignorant and arrogant. and does not understand the nature of the war that he is fighting in Iran. He never has. We're in the midst, day 104 now, of the greatest geopolitical blunder in American history. Completely mismanaged this, and it starts at the top with Donald Trump. He does not understand our enemy. These are religious fanatics. They will see their people eat dirt before they give in to the United States. Mm. And his attempts to try to just detract from that or distract, to grasp at straws, he doesn't know, how to end this war, and he's doing everything he can to try to do that, but it's not working, and the Iranians aren't buying it.
4: So you see these threats from the president as grasping at straws. I mean, General, what I know about military strategy wouldn't fill a thimble, but it did seem odd to me the president should announce it was now the firm intention to seize Karg Island and other points. The idea of that possibility will not surprise Iran, but it just seems odd to make that statement in advance of actually doing it, assuming it does happen.
9: By doing that, he is putting American lives at risk. Because if we do attack Karg Island, and we've been talking about it for months now, that now they're going to be on alert. These people are going to be dug in. They're going to be, their weapons are going to be pointed in the sky. And, they're going to have mines. They're going to have all the asymmetric capabilities. They have artillery they can fire on Karg Island, et cetera. It's terrible that we had somebody that would commit, the president of the United States, commit an operational security faux pas like he did, if in fact this happens. But, we've gotten to the point where his threats are not being taken seriously by anyone, to include the Iranians. And his ability to lead this war and lead this effort is zilch.
4: Okay, and you don't have to be a military genius to see or to consider that pre-warning of an invasion might not be the soundest bit of strategy in the world. While you're with us, let me ask you about the big story here in the United Kingdom today, the resignation of the Secretary of State for Defence over the question of inadequate funding for Britain's defence. How is that going to be seen in the White House and in the Pentagon? How's it seen by you?
9: Well, unfortunately, the United States is no longer a reliable ally, as long as Donald Trump is the president. That's the bottom line. And so I would look at Britain stepping up, because they have to, because the United States is not going to be able to, like I said, be a reliable ally. The entire NATO alliance is at risk now because of Donald Trump and his attitude towards working with allies, or his lack thereof, it's so sad that we've seen this. So, yes, I believe that it's appropriate that the UK step up, increase their military spending, because, the United States is not going to be around to cover down, unfortunately, on these threats. And the threat of Russia remains very, very strong. And the NATO allies need to step up.
4: Does it then follow that these events today here in the UK could weaken the transatlantic alliance and undermine, or maybe further undermine, President Trump's willingness to fight at the side of allies in Europe, to the extent that that willingness was there?
9: Yes, I would agree that probably is going to degrade the alliance even further. It's sad, though, because, if you look at the history of NATO, 80 years of the most successful alliance in history, and, the Brits have been our steadfast ally. I fought in Iraq with 32 other nations, to include Brits and Aussies and Canadians, and, can go on and on, with our NATO allies that stepped up, when they were asked to support our efforts in Afghanistan and Iraq, they did so willingly, and they spilled a lot of blood. And it's so sad for me to see that the relationship is being degraded in the way that it is. And I think that it has to do with Donald Trump and the people and the attitude that he has brought in his administration. And I look forward to a day in which we can restore our alliance as best we possibly can. But I'm not sure we can ever be trusted in the future, because there's always going to be the threat of a Donald Trump-like figure that's going, to seize power in the United States. And what's really sad is not the fact that we have a person like Donald Trump that's so innately corrupt and ignorant, but that we have a Republican Party that supports him. And this is coming from a former Republican. I mean, I'm a man who supported George Bush and Ronald Reagan and all that. And to see what we have done, I mean, these people are not Republicans anymore. They're just sycophants to Donald Trump. And I would encourage our allies in NATO to step up their game as best they possibly can, because, like I said, the United States is no longer a reliable ally.
4: Okay, General, thank you for sharing your thoughts so frankly. That's General Stephen Anderson, who's the former chief logistician for all U.S. and coalition forces during the Iraq War. Now, coming up here after 5 o'clock, we're going to carry on with our analysis, coverage of the resignation of the Defence Secretary. I'm going to be talking to General Lord Dannatt, the former head of the British Army, and I'll be getting the reaction of Kevin Craven, who is the chief executive of the Defence Industry Trade Association, that's the ADS, and what are people thinking right now on politics generally? I'll be talking to the deputy director of More in Common, the pollster Alex Newton, for our weekly look at the numbers. But in a moment, we're going to be joined on the programme by Catherine Philp, the World Affairs Editor of The Times, and we, as you can imagine, have got a few things to discuss. It's now 4:50. I'm John Pina on Times Radio with ServiceNow. Learn how they put AI to work for people at servicenow.com.
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4: And here with us on Drive Now, Catherine Philp, the World Affairs Editor of The Times. Hi to you, Catherine.
14: Hi, John.
4: Hi, great to get you back. Obviously, I want to get your thoughts on what we had from President Trump earlier today on his Truth Social platform, saying he's going to hit Iran very hard tonight, saying what will follow is an attack on Karg Island, the crucial oil energy depot of Iran, and just basically dominance of the Strait of Hormuz and Iran's oil industry. All of this in the not-too-distant future. It was a bit of an eye-opener. What did you think?
14: Well, after an entire civilization will die tonight, I'm not sure if you can outdo the rhetoric any further. I mean, this was very precise in that Trump mentioned Karg Island, though he didn't mention that being hit tonight. He said in the not too distant future, but that Iran would be hit very hard tonight. Almost immediately, he goes on Fox News and says, well, I don't know if America actually wants that. So we have seen a lot of this before, and it's very hard to know quite what to make of these, these rhetorical threats that you get from Trump. Because other than to register, I think the only thing that we can be truly certain of at this point is that these outbursts signal intense frustration with the Iranians because of the fact that they do not respond in the manner that he expects them to. They do not respond to his threats, and they don't respond to the sort of things he thinks they ought to respond to. So again, we have an American president who's fulminating against an enemy that he doesn't understand and doesn't seem to be trying very hard to understand.
4: Yeah, I mean, it was interesting, maybe revealing, to have our colleague on The Times, Jack Barnett, the economics correspondent, telling me just a short while ago that the markets were barely rippling after those statements by Donald Trump. Maybe, Catherine, they're sort of immunised to these outbursts from the president.
14: Well, they've been up and down like a yo-yo throughout these last few months. And, you know, there's been some very suspicious looking trading going on. Who exactly is placing trades on oil prices before and after statements from the White House and from Donald Trump personally on Truth Social? So there is much to be skeptical about where that is. But it's interesting that the markets now are showing that. I mean, I think we've discussed before, John, that the market reactions can be very weird, because what people are doing is actually trading in futures. Yes. In oil. It's not directly the price to do with supply and demand. But yes, if the markets no longer believe the Trump rhetoric, that tells you something in and of itself.
4: Yeah, and just on the level of basic politics, though, Catherine, to make a pre-announcement, whatever it may turn out to be worth, of an assault on Karg Island and other land targets, Iran may well be fortifying those positions now. And whether they are or whether they are not, if the operation goes ahead and there are American losses, if American soldiers are killed, that is not going to be a comfortable position by any chalk.
14: No, and I mean, that may be what's behind the fact that Trump has spoken to Fox News and said that he's not sure America can take it. So maybe his off-ramp is blaming the lack of domestic appetite for casualties in that fight. That's obviously been a restraining factor. It is a restraining factor for any leader when they're considering military action. But as your previous guest, a veteran general, said, it would be very unusual and untoward to announce specific military action, something as obvious as, you know, exactly where you're going to strike, the fact you're going to strike Karg Island. You wouldn't announce that beforehand if you were actually going to do that. Yes. I mean, Trump has said all sorts of things about the progress of the military operations to date. He's also claimed within the same 24 hours that all of Iran's defences have been completely wiped out. Well, he's been actually claiming that for weeks, if not months, and then saying that a great deal of them were taken out last night, when in fact last week he told us there were none left. So, I mean, it's very, very difficult to take, and we are in this extraordinary position where it is very difficult to take anything that the commander-in-chief says seriously when it comes to military targets, actions or resistance from the target country.
4: The Iranian military has been degraded significantly, but they still have the capacity to launch attacks on Gulf states. They have been doing that, and a full-scale assault by the Americans would ignite another Iranian attack on those Gulf states on a higher, greater scale. That seems pretty certain, doesn't it? And maybe another green light to Israel to carry on and step up its attacks on Hezbollah in Lebanon.
14: Exactly, yes. And I mean, I think that we could predict that any attempt to an assault on Karg Island would be repelled very forcefully. The Iranians are very, very prepared for that. We've got no evidence that there have been specific American strikes within the last few days to degrade any new defences that might have been put up on Karg. Of course, it would be difficult to do that without taking out the oil infrastructure there entirely. We'd have seen that. There would be a massive fireball above Karg Island. Iran retains the ability to threaten shipping. It retains a great deal of both offensive and defensive capability along its shoreline. We've seen reports out of Washington itself from the intelligence agencies about how much of its missile infrastructure has been hit, far, far less than advertised by the White House. Before the ceasefire was declared, it up to 90% of its ability to launch missiles was still extant. Mm. So again, it's very, very different. We're getting different messages, essentially, yes, in the public sphere, And then rather quietly, and astonishingly in some ways, the US military infrastructure is slipping out these reports, making it known to reporters in the US who, let's not forget, are not allowed to go into the Pentagon anymore and receive that information from them. They're getting it out nonetheless. And there are reasons why that information is coming out and why we're learning that Iran has not been disarmed as wholly as advertised. It's because there is military disquiet in America about what's going on at the moment.
4: And just if you can help us understand this, while we contemplate the possibility of an escalated action by America against Iran, will the leaders, the rulers of the Gulf, will they be urging restraint, Catherine? Because there's also parallel reporting that Gulf rulers want to see Iran finished off once and for all as a regime.
14: Yeah, I don't think the Gulf speak with one voice, and I think it's important to remember that. I think the UAE absolutely are the most hawkish of all. They would definitely like to see Iran finished off. I think that you can put all the others on a sliding scale somewhere shy of that. Possibly Saudi Arabia, more hawkish, Oman or Kuwait, slightly less hawkish. There are anxieties about this. How long does this drag on? Will it, in fact, end up with Iran defeated? Does America have the appetite to go as far as is required? Because if they're not, you leave them even more entrenched, more determined to hang on to the Strait of Hormuz, their ultimate weapon that they have, if everything else is destroyed, the more that they will use this asymmetric force against their neighbours.
4: Yeah, Catherine, it's a pleasure and a help to talk to you. Catherine Felt, the World Affairs Editor at The Times. More coming up here on Times Radio Drive.
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4: It's 5 o'clock and I'm John Pienaar on Times Radio Drive. Here are the headlines. John Healey has resigned as Defence Secretary, arguing that spending falls short of what's needed to keep Britain safe. And Donald Trump says the US will be hitting Iran very hard tonight and taking control of the country's oil and gas markets. And coming up, I'm going to be joined live on the programme by General Lord Dannett, the former head of the British Army, and by Fred Thomas, the Labour MP for Plymouth Moor View, who's a member of the Defence Committee at Westminster. We'll also be having our weekly look at the opinion polls in our regular feature, The Polling Station.
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4: And now the news with Laura Cook.
17: Thank you. Good afternoon. The former Defence Secretary, Lord Hutton, has told Times Radio John Healey's resignation is a car crash for Labour. John Healey says he was left with no other option than to resign in a disagreement about funding. He says the delayed defence investment plan falls short of what's required to keep the country safe at this dangerous time. Lord Hutton says the successor is going to face a huge hurdle.
18: It's a car crash, isn't it, really? I think in political terms, I don't think you could exaggerate the mess that we've found ourselves in. And I think for John's successor, it's a really difficult choice that he or she is going to face, because if the numbers remain the same, if it's 13.5 billion netted off the 3.5 billion that the Treasury want to account for in efficiency gains, it's not a sufficiently adequate amount of money to do both things that need to be done, which is to point us in the direction of the SDR and its new capabilities that it says we needed.
17: Meanwhile, the head of the UK's trade body for the aerospace, defence, security and space sectors, Kevin Craven, has said Healey quitting has sent us reeling, adding his resignation is truly a damning reflection on the current state of affairs. You can hear more from Kevin Craven with John following this bulletin. Meanwhile, Larissa Brown, defence editor at The Times, says today shows how frustrated John Healey has been.
19: It's been an agonising wait for the defence investment plan. He thought that he was going to get $18 billion at one point over the next 4 years. And instead, the number 10 is talking about $13.5 billion over the next 4 years, potentially even less than that. And that means John Healey was facing this situation where he's about to launch this defence investment plan, talk about increasing threats from Russia and what the military needs to do to rearm. And yet he wasn't going to be given the money that he needed to be able to do that.
17: A government source has said this country is safer because of the decisions Sir Keir Starmer has made. And it's this Labour government and this Labour Prime Minister that's delivering the largest sustained boost to defence spending since the Cold War. In other news, rioters in Belfast have been targeting migrants overnight in disorder described by The Times as a modern-day pogrom. Northern Ireland Secretary Hilary Benn has condemned the scenes as racist thuggery. Police have condemned the intimidation of healthcare workers during recent disorder. Patricia McEwen, Northern Ireland Regional Secretary of Unison, has been providing support to her ethnic minority members.
20: Unfortunately, it's not new because they went through this experience last year and they went through it the year before. This has been a particularly heightened racist pogrom. It's not recreational rioting. We know that when we see it in this city. It's coordinated, it's orchestrated. At the end of the day, there are grown-ups behind all of this, and there is political leadership that is missing, and there's community leadership that's missing.
17: Donald Trump claims Iran will be hit very hard tonight again. He's also posted on Truth Social about capturing Karg Island, where a lot of Tehran's oil is stored in what he calls the not-too-distant future. But the US president says he isn't sure whether the American people have the stomach for an escalation in the war. The UK's first weight loss pill has been approved by the medicines regulator and will be available privately within weeks. The daily Wegovy tablet is for obese adults with a body mass index of 30 or above. Trials showed when coupled with diet and exercise, people shed around a fifth of their weight. And England's cricket's managing director has refused to say whether or not Ben Stokes will return to the team. Stokes, as well as Gus Atkinson, have been dropped for the second match of their Test series with New Zealand after they were involved in an incident at a nightclub after curfew on Monday. Rob Key has told TalkSport he's now is not the time to review Stokes' captaincy.
21: But I need to look at actually, do we need to be tougher on these things, the protocols that we've put in? Should it be a case that they're drinking after a game, even if they win, you know, even if you think that, you know, these are grown men that can make good decisions, they need to show us, myself in this management position, as well as the ECB, that they can be trusted. At the moment, they don't look like that.
17: And you can follow the Times Radio news briefing on Spotify and listen live to Times Radio online.
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4: It is good to have your company here on Drive on Times Radio. I'm John Pienaar. Sir Keir Starmer says he keeps saying that keeping Britain safe is his first duty. He says he reflects on that responsibility every single day. Well, today, that pledge has been thrown back in his face by one of his closest, most senior, and until now, most loyal colleagues. John Healey's sudden resignation has dealt a massive blow to the already battered authority of the Prime Minister and left Keir Starmer badly weakened, to the extent that is even possible. It's left the Chancellor, Rachel Reeves, very badly hurt. Now, Healey's resignation letter denounced the imminent defence funding plan that he said would reduce the readiness of our forces and increase the risk to personnel on operations and could make the country less safe. It was untheatrical, it was plain-spoken, and it was absolutely lethal. For a Prime Minister already cornered by a looming threat to his leadership, you can almost see and hear the ground crumbling beneath Starmer's feet. Andy Burnham will challenge him if he wins the by-election in Makerfield, and the bookies tip him to win both the by-election and the Labour leadership. We shall see. As it is, how does Downing Street even appear to be keeping its grip and composure? Who may resign next? Over defence, or as another sign of a government in decay? Or maybe both. Tell me what you're thinking. 87222, start with the word Times, or a tweet to @TimesRadio. Now, before the resignation of Healey was expected, well, we were looking towards an event in Swindon. It's due tomorrow, launching a new drone centre. The Times defence editor, Larissa Brown, has been telling me what's expected now.
19: People that I'm speaking to inside the MOD think that a new defence secretary might be announced before then, therefore allowing this event to go ahead. Now, I'm quite sceptical. I'm wondering who will take over the job and who will be willing to accept the deal that the Prime Minister has presented to John Healey, which is effectively just £10 billion extra over the next few years when Healey had been expecting Starmer to give him 18 billion. And even that was obviously a lot short of the 10 billion that's actually needed to plug the 28 billion black hole. Sorry, that's a lot of figures there.
4: Yes, yes.
19: But whatever Healey was expecting, he wasn't going to get.
4: The Times defence editor, Larissa Brown, talking to me just a short while ago. Now back with us live, we have Anna Mihailova, the Times Radio political editor. Welcome back, Anna.
0: Hi, John.
4: Can you get us up to speed then, Anna, with how the political fallout from the Healey resignation is going?
0: Absolutely. I mean, listen, it's hard to overestimate just how significant this is and just how bad the timing of this is for Keir Starmer. I'm outside number 10 right now, and the big thing we're waiting for is some sort of update from within that building, some sort of comment from Keir Starmer. Usually there's an exchange of letters, so we're waiting for that and to see how he responds, if he does, to the criticism that John Healey has made of his government. And of course, we are waiting to hear who could be the next defence secretary. That's at the top of people's minds at the moment. But as you've alluded to, the really other big question is who at this point would want to take on that job with the Defence Investment Plan as it is. And there is so much anger I'm picking up directed at the other building behind me, the Treasury, where Chancellor Rachel Reeves is currently ensconced. This idea that the Treasury was unwilling and the Prime Minister was unable, as John Healey's resignation letter put, to provide the money needed to defend the country is about as damning as you can get about both of them. That Rachel Reeves didn't want to, and that the Prime Minister is effectively so weak that he couldn't do anything about it.
4: And tell me, Anna, what's your thinking on the Armed Forces Minister, John Carnes, who just by the way, the fact that he rather fancies the top job himself is hardly top secret. But he has been very clear. He thinks this plan coming for defence spending isn't up to the mark at all. It's very hard to see him sticking around in that job for much longer, surely.
0: Well, I spoke to Al Carnes very shortly after John Healey resigned, and he told me on the record that he said Keir Starmer, he's got to sort this out. He was pretty frank. And he also said that he, in his view, the Defence Investment Plan was not fit for purpose. And there's been a real unhappiness among the defence ministers. Obviously, now we know John Healey leading the pack, about the fact that they've effectively been kept out of the tent of the details of this settlement. I mean, it is hard to believe that the Defence Secretary was only presented with the actual final plan this Monday, and it appears that he took great issue at the fact that there was a push to reportedly rush it through and put it out this week, and that is what pushed him to take the steps he'd done. But, you know, having Al Khan say that on the record, having another minister, Matthew Pennycook, who's a housing minister but used to work with John Healey, praise him and also say that Healey had no chance but to leave the government over this. It's very hard to see how Keir Starmer's authority can continue. It just every day, every single big issue like this, it is further and further weakened.
4: Yeah, and to have Al Khan saying the Prime Minister needs to think again. I mean, he's just waved off his Defence Secretary. What on earth are the chances of that? But Anna Mihailova, great to have you with us. Now, we can get a view now on the thinking inside the defence industry. Kevin Craven is the chief executive of AADS, which is the trade association of our defence industry. Welcome to you, Kevin. Thank you for coming in.
1: Thank you, John.
4: Do tell us, good to have you here, do tell us, first of all, your thoughts on John Healey. Do you consider him personally a particular loss? And if you do, tell me why.
1: I do think John is a great loss to this government and to our country. His service has been outstanding. I've known John and worked with him over the last 6 years since he became the Shadow Defence Secretary in 2020 even. And he's deeply honourable. He's deeply loyal to his party. He loves the job he's in. So for him to resign is something incredibly surprising. And the defence industry is both shocked by the loss of John, but also by what that means. because for the Defence Secretary to resign on the eve of the publication of this plan means he disagrees with it profoundly. And I think that means that we in the defence industry and our armed forces will disagree with it profoundly.
4: Yeah.
1: We do not have the resources to do the job that our government has asked the armed forces and the defence industry to do. So to find that this is not going to be fixed, and in actual fact there is further efficiencies required, is devastating.
4: Does that then add up to the view, Kevin, that, I mean, you're pretty clear, the defence investment plan that we're now expecting, setting out spending on our defence up to and beyond 2030, you think that's not going to be up to the mark? You believe it's essentially going to fail? Where is that going to leave our defences?
1: So the Chief of the Defence Staff was very clear a month or two ago in terms of saying there's a black hole of £28 billion in our current spending forecasts. That implies that the resources needed to deliver the operational requirements aren't there. And the fact that we're only going to get £10 billion reportedly is a shock. It means that not only will the plans that have already been drawn up will be torn up, it means that probably because those efficiencies, the only place they can come from is in headcount or stopping existing operational programs or delivery. So it will probably take us 2 or 3 months to understand the impact of the change, but there's no question that they will be damaging.
4: It is part of your job to think ahead, to think of contingencies, and to discuss these things with the leaders of the defence industry. Is part of that conversation the possibility of a change of Prime Minister? And will that make, as far as one can see, will that make much difference?
1: So, Prime Minister, of course, these are political matters which we won't normally comment on, but, you know, the problem remains the same. The world is at war. We have two regional conflicts and couple of other incipient hotspots. And whilst we might say this is not our war and we won't participate, the impacts and consequences of that war in the Middle East is impacting on the UK. We need to be prepared for that. And whoever is Prime Minister is going to face exactly the same problem and will have exactly the same shortfall in resources to deal with it appropriately.
4: Well, Kevin, you don't sound very optimistic, but it was good to have you with us in the studio today.
1: It's my pleasure. Thank you.
4: Now we can get a view of a man who led the British Army, General Lord Dannis. He's a former head of the British Army and joins us now live on the line. Welcome to you, Richard.
2: Thanks, John.
4: Can you give us your thoughts then? Welcome. Can you give us your thoughts on the resignation of John Healey first?
2: Well, I'm shocked as to the timing, but not at all surprised as to why he's done what he's done. He has been, as we know, Defence Secretary for the last 2 years, been Shadow Secretary of State for Defence for many years before that while Labour was in opposition. And he understands very clearly the threats to our security in this country. And of course, they were laid out very, very clearly in the Strategic Defence Review, which the Prime Minister and the Defence Secretary endorsed, led by Lord Robertson, last year.
4: Mm.
2: And to mitigate those threats, there had to be considerable increased expenditure on defence, and that was going to be laid out in the Defence Investment Plan, promised last autumn, then delayed to the winter, delayed to the spring, and now we still haven't got it. And when John Healey saw it on Monday this week, apparently for the first time in detail, he realised that the amount of money being made available additionally was nowhere near going to address the range of threats to this country, and nor even to stem the decline in our armed forces capability that is already ongoing because of inflation and other rising costs.
4: Okay, if we give then credit to John Healey for principle and conviction, was it the right thing to do, though, Richard, to resign? Because the next Defence Secretary is going to be facing the same financial constraints.
2: Well, that is always the issue. I remember when I was Chief of General Staff, I got quite close to resigning on one occasion, and my number two said, "Richard, don't resign. I'll have the same problems tomorrow morning." And of course, he was absolutely right. And whoever takes over the post of Defence Secretary will inherit the same situation that John Healey has just vacated, unless Keir Starmer and Rachel Reeves realise the impact of this high-profile resignation is perhaps the last wake-up call, and that they then take seriously the fact that more money must go into defence.
4: Yes.
2: Those of us who understand these things know it must go into defence. Are they going to wake up? Let's remember that in February, Keir Starmer went to the Munich Security Conference, and he said, "We will be spending 3% of GDP by 2029.
4: Yes.
2: Now, that's not 15 billion, not 18 billion, not even the 28 billion that the chief said that there's a black hole. It's much more than that. And that's what George Robertson's Strategic Defence Review, endorsed by the Prime Minister, endorsed by the Defence Secretary, said was needed. And it's not there. And they are failing in their duty to protect this country and to disable us from playing our part in collective European security, which in the face of Vladimir Putin's aggression, frankly, is a disaster.
4: A slightly more personal question, if I may. If you were the head of the army now, would you be contemplating resignation? You say you thought about it in the past. It's not something which happens often at all. I mean, General Lord Walker, after the Iraq War, all of the service chiefs were contemplating, I think were threatening to resign over the possibility of defence cuts, and that idea subsequently subsided. Would you be contemplating resignation now, Richard?
2: Well, the top of the defence structure has played this absolutely right, in my view. The Chief of the Defence Staff was on BBC Radio at the end of last week and laid out very clearly the range of threats that we are facing in this country. But he very wisely avoided talking about the funding issue, leaving that to John Healey to deal with. I was with both of them at Normandy over the weekend, and we had these sort of conversations. The Chief of Defence Staff was wise to talk about the threats. John Healey knew that it was his responsibility to argue for the money. And on that basis, John Healey, with high moral courage, has done the honourable thing and he's resigned. No, the chiefs should stay in place. They should go on leading their services in the best way they can with the resources that they've got. And it's down to the Prime Minister and the Chancellor and the new Defence Secretary to really look themselves in the mirror and ask themselves honestly, are we doing everything that is right by the British people to keep them safe? We may have great welfare, great health and social security, but are we keeping them safe from outside threats? And the answer, if you read the Strategic Defence Review, is a resounding no.
4: I wonder what you think of the effect this will all have on our relationship with the United States. I put that question to US General Stephen Anderson a little earlier on, but he started off by saying the US could no longer be considered a trustworthy ally to European partners. But then he added this.
9: Well, unfortunately, the United States is no longer a reliable ally, as long as Donald Trump is the president. That's the bottom line. And so I would look at Britain stepping up because they have to, because the United States is not going to be able to, like I said, be a reliable ally. The entire NATO alliance is at risk now because of Donald Trump and his attitude towards working with allies, or his lack thereof, you know. It's so sad that we've seen this. So, yes, I believe that it's appropriate that the UK step up, increase their military spending, because, you know, the United States is not going to be around to cover down, unfortunately, on these threats.
4: Right. So, Lord Dannett, there was the view that the transatlantic relationship is already on thin ice, and all of this will make that ice thinner. Is that your view?
2: Well, it is. I mean, the one vaguely good thing you could say that Donald Trump has done over the last couple of years is say to us Europeans that we have to take greater responsibility for our own security. And he's right as far as that's concerned. But in saying that and acknowledging that he might be right, then we have an absolute duty that we, the United Kingdom, France, Germany, Poland, the other principal NATO members in Europe, have got to step up to the plate. We've got to, over time, backfill the American capabilities that they are withdrawing. And there's just no way that we can do anything other than take responsibility for our own security. It's not just that Vladimir Putin is a threat. He's a proven aggressor.
4: Yeah.
2: And we should be very grateful that the Ukrainians are standing up so boldly with our support to that aggression by Vladimir Putin.
4: Is it possible that the British government, led by Keir Starmer, is somehow blind to the danger of Russian aggression?
2: Well, I'd like to think these are intelligent human beings. They can't be that blind. We are under daily attack below the threshold, as it's called. Russian submarines exploring our gas pipelines, exploring our communication cables. You have to ask yourself the question, was it just bad luck that Marks and Spencers and Jaguar Land Rover had cyber attacks? No, that's the FSB behind it. We are under attack the whole time. And if at some point in the not-too-distant future there is a ceasefire in Ukraine, this will provide the Russians the opportunity to reconstitute their forces so that Putin can push again, whether he pushes again into Ukraine, whether he pushes in one of the Baltic states or Poland. That's his choice. But he is a proven aggressor, and he will not stop his aggression. He will not stop his pressing to make Russia, in his mind, the powerful country that it should be.
4: All right, General Lord Dannett, the former Chief of the General Staff, thank you for coming on the programme. Now, coming up here after 6 o'clock, Pinar and Friends, we're going to be joined by the Deputy Political Editor of the Sunday Times, Lara Spirit, and by Rachel Cunliffe from The New Statesman. But I have been speaking to a frontline soldier in Ukraine, callsign Hard, and he is. He's a double amputee who, after rehabilitation, rejoined the army and now manages and controls ground drones. It is 5:24. I'm John Pinar on Times Radio Drive with ServiceNow. Learn how they put AI to work for people at servicenow.com.
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4: Just hearing that from the former head of the army, General Lord Dannett, again making the point that the threat from Russia is not academic, it's not a theory, it's very real. And nowhere and to no one is it more real than on the front line of the war in Ukraine. I've been talking to a frontline Ukrainian soldier, callsign Hard, and he is a double amputee who, after rehabilitation, rejoined the army handling unmanned ground drones. He started by telling me how he lost his legs.
26: I was fighting with the Azov Brigade. I lost my leg in the Zaporizhian forest in 2023 under enemy mortar fire.
4: Just tell me about how that affected you. Tell me about your recovery from this terrible, terrible injury and the way you somehow dealt with that.
26: Emotionally, everything was fine for me, right from the first moment after awaking from the coma. But I didn't want to see my family being upset, and that was my motivation to get up and move on. I was only in a coma for 24 hours, and my motivation to come back was also down to the people with whom I serve and the people who have been fighting since the beginning of the war, because I knew they needed my help.
4: You wanted to get back into action alongside your comrades in battle. Tell me, how then did you get from there to rejoining the military as a service soldier, doing the job that you were doing? Just tell me about that.
26: I wanted to return from the very moment that I got injured. There just wasn't any roles where I felt comfortable. And in general, There weren't roles where I would be able to destroy targets myself. But the Strike Unmanned Ground Vehicle Unit, or NC-13, gave me that opportunity, and I just could not turn that down. And I accidentally got in touch with the founder of the division via a friend, and he made an offer for me to join the unit.
4: Okay, and now the Ukraine army is in a position where you have a number of injured veterans performing roles on the battlefield. They make a big, big contribution.
26: I completely support this, because those who are injured can find a place in the military again, and they're in an environment where they feel comfortable, and they do what they do best, and they enjoy it. It's the best kind of rehabilitation after any injury.
4: It is enjoyable. It is great. You are a highly motivated soldier, clearly. Can you just tell me a little about the work you do in your role? Are you far from the front line when you control these robot weapons? Tell me about that.
26: I can explain how I control these robots, but I can't say how far I am from the front line for security reasons.

0: that I always need to keep growing and moving forward. Outside of the army, I do wakeboarding, diving, and snowboarding.
1: Right, okay, waveboarding. I mean, that's just one of many things that have impressed me a very great deal. Last question. Does Ukraine treat its injured veterans well?
0: Yes, we do have some really great people, lots of charitable foundations who help. And on the whole, if you suffer a serious injury, you still have the ability to find yourself. Of course, there's still work to be done, but I too am also trying to work on improving the lives of veterans after they've been injured, at the very least, by setting an example.
1: And that was Ukrainian soldier in the NC-13 Unmanned Ground Vehicles Unit of the 3rd Assault Brigade. Call sign, Hard. Now then, coming up on Drive, I'll be talking live to the Shadow Defence Conservative Party's Secretary James Cartledge and to Fred Thomas, who's a Labour MP, also a member of the Defence Select Committee. And we're going to be rounding up the latest in the opinion polls, chatting to Alex Norton from the pollster More in Common, our regular feature, The Polling Station. First, though, at 5:30, the news with Laura Cook.
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3: Thank you. Good afternoon. There are fresh questions about the Prime Minister's future after John Healey resigned as Defence Secretary. He says the money earmarked for the armed forces falls well short of what's required at a dangerous time. Al Carnes, the armed forces minister, also said the much-delayed defence investment plan wasn't fit for purpose. Opposition leader Kemi Badenoch gave her response to Mr Healey stepping down.
4: He has done the honourable thing and resigned. I am glad that he agrees with me that we need to put more money into defence. But what is shocking is what he's written in his letter, where he says that the Prime Minister is making the country less safe and putting our troops at risk at a time of increasing threats.
3: A government source insists the country is safer because of Sir Keir Starmer's decisions. Times Radio's political editor Anna Mihailova explains the mood in government from MPs she's spoken to.
5: One extraordinarily told me that the better outcome would have been for Rachel Reeves to resign today. You know, tensions are running really high and you have MPs questioning very strongly their own chancellor. We've seen that John Healey took a real swipe at the Treasury, saying the Treasury has been unwilling to find the money.
3: In other news, the condition of the man who lost his eye in a stabbing attack in Belfast is said to be improving. Police say they'll be out in numbers again today after two nights of unrest. 12 officers were injured and 16 people arrested yesterday. A pill form of the popular weight loss jab has been approved for use by the medicines regulator. The Wegovy tablet will be available to be taken daily on a private basis by adults meeting the necessary criteria. The UK asylum appeals backlog has hit a new record high. There were more than 87,000 cases in the system at the end of March. And England's director of cricket says he's considering an alcohol ban. It's after captain Ben Stokes and bowler Gus Atkinson were dropped from the second test against New Zealand for breaching curfew rules. And for a roundup of news on demand, find the Times Radio news briefing on the Times Radio app.
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1: Now then, we'll talk more about the resignation of John Healey and the reaction to all of that. Keir Starmer, he's now looking, of course, for a new defence secretary. Not quite sure who he will light on, who will want to have that job. But the Tory party leader, Kemi Badenoch, has released a statement reacting.
4: I'm standing here reading John Healey's resignation letter, and it is astonishing what the former defence secretary is saying. He says to the Prime Minister,

0: Minister, you have been unable and the Treasury has been unwilling to commit the resources that the nation needs to defend the country at this time of rising threats. This is exactly what I said to Keir Starmer yesterday at Prime Minister's Questions. And now his Defence Secretary has resigned because he agrees with me. This is not where we should be, but this is where Keir Starmer has taken us. Labour is not funding defence because they want to spend all their money on welfare. And this cannot go on.
1: So we'll get the view now of Fred Thomas, who joins us live. He's the Labour MP for Plymouth Moor View, but also a member of the Commons Defence Committee. Hello to you, Fred.
2: Hey, good to be with you.
1: Thanks for coming on. Can you say John Healey's resignation came as a complete surprise to you, Fred?
2: I don't know about a complete surprise. I mean, John is well known as a kind of very loyal, professional and diligent politician. That said, I had been wondering how difficult life must be for him in that brief, which he's carried out with diligence and care in his time as Defence Secretary, because it has been clear that the Prime Minister and the Number 10 operation has not been prioritising defence in the way that I would see necessary. And I can only imagine that as Defence Secretary, you would see as necessary. So a total surprise, probably not. But it speaks to the serious situation that this country finds itself in. It speaks to the growing serious threats that our country faces. And I think John Healey's resignation letter speaks for itself.
1: Yeah.
2: So no, you know, not a total surprise, but certainly not something that anyone was expecting.
1: Right, so his unhappiness with the government's handling of our defence needs was suspected for a while. Now it's absolutely crystal clear. Was he right to resign, Fred?
2: Personally, I would say yes. It's clearly a principled decision. It's one where I think, frankly, quite a few cabinet ministers have been unhappy with some of the lack of decision-making, some of the lack of conviction and clear leadership that we've seen from the Prime Minister over the last best part of 2 years.
1: Yeah.
2: Some of those people have resigned, so clearly Wes Streeting resigned in a very principled and dignified way a matter of weeks ago. Now John Healey has. I think others might be in a position where they might be considering it. Clearly, we know it's been widely reported that several cabinet ministers have asked the Prime Minister to set out a timeline for his resignation and a leadership contest.
1: Yeah.
2: So for me, a difficult decision, no doubt, that he would have been mulling over. John Healey does not do things lightly. This is a serious and considerate politician and a serious man. But I would say principled and the correct decision.
1: Right, so a principled and correct decision, which means that that would have been the case whoever happened to be the Defence Secretary. And the way you're setting out your argument, are you then of the view that what we're looking at here is a basic failure of leadership, a basic failure to fulfil the Prime Minister's prime function of keeping the country safe?
2: Well, I think the country remains safe. So I don't want to be in an alarmist position of saying we are hugely vulnerable. We still have a powerful military. We still have a very credible nuclear deterrent at sea at all times. So let's not get too despondent about where we are. We're a leading figure in NATO, the most successful military alliance of all time. That said, what we are not doing and have not been doing is modernizing our forces so that we are able to survive on a contemporary battlefield if we need to deploy people, which the Prime Minister himself has acknowledged is increasingly likely. So if you're accepting that it's sadly likely that we'll probably need to deploy people into harm's way, then we need to get our forces ready. We haven't been doing that.
1: Right. I won't go into the minutiae of our power to deploy force, but of course we do know that our ground forces have been much depleted. We know that it's been difficult in recent times in the light of the Middle East crisis to deploy surface ships when we needed them and where we needed them. Our defences are not in a healthy condition. Begs the question, is this about the Prime Minister's leadership? Is it about your colleagues and their plain unwillingness to bring about the spending cuts that would provide more money for defence, or is it both?
2: I think it's about 40 years of relying on a peace dividend. It's about 14 years of Conservative Party rule in this country where it was difficult to listen to Kemi Badenoch's statement you just ran there, because under her party, not only did the welfare spend continue to go up drastically, and they did nothing to curb it or to reform it, but also they continue to cut defence spending and defence numbers. So,
1: if you'll forgive me, Fred, just for a moment, I'm going to be speaking to the Conservative Party spokesman for defence in just a moment. I'm concerned at this moment with you, if I may, with the position of this government and its handling of this crisis. I use the word crisis. There's not enough money for defence. It's the responsibility of this government and no other to deal with all of that. And we've heard George Robertson, a former Labour Defence Secretary, saying the problem is that this government is too concerned to protect welfare spending and not concerned enough to put up defence spending. That's his argument. He's a Labour colleague. Is he right or wrong?
2: Well, I do think if you look at the pie chart of what this country spends its money on, the slice which is spent on welfare and pensions is not only very large, much larger than anything else, but it's also increasing. So if that continues as a process, then we'll get to a position where we spend more on welfare and pensions than we do on many other departments combined.
1: Right. I mean, whose fault is that, Fred?
2: I don't want to sit here and just say it's the Conservative Party's fault.
1: Well, it can't be. They're not in office. You're in office. Oh. And it's your responsibility and within your power to change the balance of those things. So whose fault is it, if I may use the word fault, that that's not happening?
2: Well, one thing I think that must happen in order to change the situation is for the public to understand the threat we are under. And when I say the public, I also mean their representatives in councillors and members of parliament.
1: Right.
2: I don't think the threat is widely understood. So one of the key recommendations of the Strategic Defence Review in 2025 was actually something that would have cost no money at all, which was to initiate a national conversation around threat. Now, the only real person who gets consistent airtime and must lead any national conversation is the Prime Minister. So we simply have to have a Prime Minister who is deeply bought into the mission of spreading around the nation and around Parliament the fact, which is that there are mounting threats. And that the way we've been running our finances and running our public departments over the past four decades cannot continue.
1: Yes.
2: We want to keep ourselves safe.
1: So people need to be, I know, have a stern frank talking to. People need to learn, is what you're saying. And you're talking really here, aren't you, about your colleagues on the Labour benches at Westminster?
2: I'm talking not just about Labour colleagues. I'm talking about cross-bench.
1: Oh, yeah, but I'm asking you about your Labour colleagues as a Labour member. And maybe no one can be more frank and maybe get more of a listening than their fellow Labour MPs, including you. So your word to your colleagues is they need to, what, listen carefully, wake up, see the facts, smell the coffee?
2: I think we need a Prime Minister and a Number 10 operation who are willing to speak very frankly about the need to not only invest in defence, which, by the way, creates jobs, skilled unionised jobs around the country, but also about the need to modernise the way we do business and prepare for what we all expect is coming, sadly, which is conflict nearer home that we all need to deploy troops to. And, you know, I would say to my fellow parliamentarians, those troops are your constituents. Those troops are people who are going to be coming back home after deployment. And we need to be able to say that as the party in power, we gave them every single possible chance of winning that battle and of surviving on the contemporary battlefield. And that currently is not the case. We can change it quickly. That's the good news. But it needs radical, progressive and bold changes.
1: OK. All right. Fred Thomas, Labour MP for Plymouth, member of the Commons Defence Committee. Good to talk to you. Now, listening to that with us, we have the Conservative Shadow Defence Secretary, James Cartledge. Hello to you, James.
3: Good afternoon.
1: Hi. Thanks for joining us. What are your thoughts on what we've been hearing so far and what has happened so far today?
3: Well, I mean, first of all, obviously, you know, I've been shadowing John Healey pretty much since the general election, and he's a decent guy who's, I think, acted very honourably today in resigning. And on a purely human level, he has given up one of the most important but also, you know, most prestigious jobs in British politics at a time when, you know, there's huge focus on the armed forces, quite justifiably. So I think on a personal note, you know, I do respect what he has done and understand why he's done it. And he's done it, obviously, out of frustration with the paucity of funding he's been provided with.
1: OK, I venture to guess you're going to tell me that this is a mess of the government's own making. They haven't done what they need to do to protect us as a country, their prime duty. I mean, can that be can that be for a moment the extent of what needs to be said? Because this problem of defence spending, James, it didn't develop over the last 2 years, did it?
3: Well, if you try and anticipate, I say it'd be great if you just give me a chance, because I was going to say, I always say if I do sort of like a set piece speech or something, and should anyone actually be listening, I will always recognise, as Kemi did in her London Defence Conference speech, that clearly spending fell under every government since the end of the Cold War, actually since 1985, strictly speaking, when Gorbachev became president and we thought we had peace. Mm. And that's the point. There was this thing called the peace dividend. Now, that doesn't mean that we didn't still lead. I mean, I think this is probably true under Labour, but certainly under us, we were still near, at the top of the NATO spenders. We spent that precious NATO target, which was then 2%. And I don't think at the time anyone, there was no political party standing where their primary offer to the public was, we are going to, for example, cut welfare or whatever the spending is and increase defence spending substantially. People may have, obviously, we'll have had, manifesto commitments over the years to procure X, Y, and Z, as the Labour Party would, but not that substantive step forward. Now, in 24, we did have that, up to 2.5% by 2030. But then, within months, Kemi and I were like, well, hold on a minute, the world is changing. Look, Trump is going to wants us to do more in Europe and the high north. We've got to step up to that. So we said, I think that means 3%, and it means at this Parliament, which is now what the House of Commons Defence Committee said. Obviously, having said that, one then has to go away and work out where you're going to get the money from, and I fully accept that. But I think that's been the concern. Actually, to be fair, I think Fred said that himself.
1: Yes.
3: Has there really been, in the heart of government, the sense of just how serious the threat is? Because that is the most important point. That's why Poland is spending so much. That's why Germany is spending so much.
1: Yeah, well, forgive me if I'm doing you an injustice by what seems to be a presumption that you're automatically shifting all the blame onto this present government, because you seem to be accepting there is blame to be shared out, and it's shared out between both the major parties. I mean, you'll be aware of the figures that tell us that when you left office in mid-2024, defence spending was at 2.3% of our national earnings, which is lower than the figure you inherited from Labour in 2010. There's plenty of blame to go around.
3: Yeah, yeah. And John, hold on a minute. Mm. And of course that's true, but it is also true, because they boast about spending 2.5% in 2010. Well, when they came to office in 97, guess what? It was 3%. We would last... But that's because it's been coming down every year since. And it did start to go up in just before 2020. Obviously, it then went up after Ukraine. Well, we were increasing defence spending. But the most important thing, because money is important, the most important thing is what you do with it. Actually, the thing where, yes, we can take some blame, but I do also have huge pride in what we did. The most important step any government's taken in defence, probably since the Falklands War from a UK point of view, was what we did in supporting Ukraine and helping them stay in the fight and avoid what would have been a military catastrophe for Europe and for the United Kingdom.
1: Yeah. Yes.
3: Had Ukraine fallen. So I'm very proud of that. But therefore, having done all that, it's very frustrating for me. And where I do allocate blame, the blame I allocate to Labour, and certainly John Healey and Keir Starmer, of course, is that having come to office, knowing we'd done such amazing stuff for Ukraine, we'd provided them with all these drones and so on, that they put everything on hold to do this strategic defence review and this defence investment plan. And I said at the time, so it's not me saying it in retrospect, I warned at the time that this approach risked putting procurement on hold, because the lesson of Ukraine is you've got to keep adapting and doing quickly. And I think that I've just been at a defence company, a very well-known one, this afternoon in Somerset, and their sense of the paralysis in procurement. And that is really dangerous, because you can lose industrial skills, you can lose sovereign capability. So that is my blame. It's the strategic decision they took, which effectively put everything on hold. I think that is the most damaging thing.
1: Okay.
3: But it does ultimately link to the money.
1: Okay, and just for clarity, we're expecting a defence investment plan. It was due to be coming, but it was due today. Now it may be on Monday. It may be later than that while the government sorts itself out. But, the figure that was asked for by the head of the military was maybe 26 billion extra. We're now expecting to hear a number of more like 13.5 billion, about half that. If you were the defence secretary in government, what would the number be under you?
3: Well, so we said, Kemi and I, back in February 25, that based on what was happening in the world, the war in Ukraine, the fact that President Trump rightly wanted European NATO nations to spend more and take more of the burden in Europe, that therefore we should go to 3% this Parliament. So effectively, we've set a target, and we have then started to do the work of working out how to pay for that. So, for example, we said we'd restore the two-child benefit cap and spend on defence. We would move billions from the Net Zero National Wealth Fund into defence and from other government R&D into defence, not least because we need to change procurement and procure in this much more constantly evolving fashion. And that probably means you've got to change some of the ways you fund it as well. But the point is, we've set out our stall, and we're not the only ones to say that. The all-party House of Commons Defence Committee has said 3%, whereas the Labour target is 3% next Parliament. If I were to say, what is the substantive thing about today that's so worrying, and yeah, the figures you've quite rightly mentioned, you know, aside from the personal stuff and who will be the next Defence Secretary and all these important questions, it is the fact that with that offer, John, it feels impossible to me that there could be any sense in the Treasury of a plan to even vaguely how they would get to 3 and then 3.5, which they are committed to, and which 3.5 will be the NATO target in 2035. And if there isn't that plan, what will the Americans and our NATO partners say? What is the implication for NATO? So I think there is a real substantive point. It's not just that effort was so small it's led to a Secretary of State for Defence to resign. It's what does that tell you about what the Treasury is doing to get us towards 3 and 3.5%? It strikes me very little, I would imagine.
1: Right. That is a question we're addressing as squared as we can today. For now, though, James Cartledge, Shadow Defence Secretary, thank you.
3: You're more than welcome, thank you. Now,
1: coming up here after 6, Pienaar and Friends, we're going to be talking to Lara Spirit from the Sunday Times and Rachel Cunliffe from the New Statesman. At about that time, I'm also going to be talking to Lord West, who is the former First Lord, a First Sea Lord, and a security minister. That's coming up very shortly. And what are the polls saying? What are you thinking? In other words, Alex Newson from the Pollster More in Common is going to be with me very, very shortly. It's now 5:51, and I'm John Pienaar on Times Radio Drive with ServiceNow. Learn how they put AI to work for people at servicenow.com.
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5: What about the government's approach here? 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
1: And that is the cue to say hello to Alex Newton, the Deputy Director of the Pollster More in Common. Hi, Alex. Good to have you here.
10: Hi, John.
1: So, as you would expect, Alex, I want to ask you what we are thinking, according to the latest polling numbers, about the issue of the moment, about defence and spending on defence. Where do people stand on the issue of the need for more spending on defence?
10: Yes, well, this is an issue we looked at last month and asked, are Britons happy with current levels of defence spending? And the short answer to that is no. Britons tend to want more defence spending. So 44% of Britons think we're not spending enough on defence. Around a quarter, around 26%, think we're spending about the right amount. And there are some, around 13%, who say we're spending too much. So Britons do tend to want more to be spent on defence. Now, you might say, and of course, the key kind of counterpoint to that is that it's all very well saying this in the abstract. People might want more spending on a lot of things. But the really interesting thing we found is that actually when you put the trade-off to people for other areas of spending, people still do support increased defence spending.
1: Right.
10: So we looked, for example, at welfare spending, and actually around 6 in 10 Britons would favour cutting welfare spending to increase defence spending.
1: Right, and I anticipate that proportion shifts towards welfare spending and spending on the welfare state the further you get to the progressive end of politics, the left and centre left. I mean, that follows logically, and I'm sure the figures show that.
10: You anticipate correctly, yes. And so Labour voters are actually the most likely, though, to think that the current levels of defence spending are OK. When it comes to Green Party voters, they're actually the group that is most likely to think we spend too much on spending, rather than wanting it increased. But one area which I should say where the British public draws the line is around the NHS. So only around 1 in 10 Britons would want any NHS spending to be cut to increase defence spending.
1: OK, Alex, just moving on. The state of the parties on the latest numbers. Tell us a bit about that.
10: Yes, the Reform are maintaining their 10 percentage point lead over Labour in the polls. So Reform on 30%, followed by Labour on 20%, and also the Conservatives on 20%. Then with the Liberal Democrats on 12% and the Greens on 11%, we're maintaining what we had in the last few weeks of five parties polling over 10%. And so a really complex, fragmented picture. The main change we've had in recent times this week is a drop in Nigel Farage's approval rating. So he's dropped down in our approval rating tracker to minus 20%, which is the joint lowest we've had him on.
1: And I'm looking at the bundle of data that I've been helpfully given, and it tells me where Nigel Farage's popularity is concerned. The point about his attitude to the awful Henry Novak case comes in, and it might not have done him great favours.
10: It could be that, yes. So it could be, of course, a range of factors. But one thing we have seen this week is we've been looking at the party leaders' responses to the case of Henry Novak, and looked at what the British public thinks in terms of how different party leaders responded to it. And we found that with Kemi Badenoch, people thought she responded pretty well. 30% thought she responded quite well, as opposed to around 14% who didn't think that. Nigel Farage's response was the least popular with Britons, and people tended to have quite a negative view of his response other than Reform voters, which isn't particularly surprising. And digging into that a little bit, we asked for each of the party leaders whether Britons thought that their response was more motivated by wanting to get justice for the family or for party political reasons. And Nigel Farage stood out there, and around half of Britons thought that his response was more motivated by political reasons rather than seeking to get justice for the family.
1: And a very strong proportion of people against the violent protests that followed the Novak case.
10: Yes, so we find that around two-thirds of Britons don't think that the protesters speak for them. But particularly when we look at the specifics, so things like violence or vandalism or things being thrown at the police, it's around 9 in 10 Britons who don't support and who condemn these things. So there's very little support for that type of violent protest.
1: All right. Now, staying for a moment with the Novak case, it does seem that Kemi Badenoch's handling of that incident has gone down broadly quite well with a lot of people.
10: Her handling went down, yes, better than every other party leader. And actually, we've seen in the last few weeks for Kemi Badenoch that her approval ratings have been quite strong. Obviously, people have talked in recent times about the Kemi bounce and the extent to which that has been reflected in polls more recently. But what we've seen from the public this week is that people did think that she got the balance right and handled it quite well in terms of how to respond to the awful case.
1: OK, I'm just going to look at it is the day of the beginning of the World Cup competition. It's a story which is going to be of consuming interest to an awful lot of people, including me, but it's been driven, as we can see, away from the news agenda by some very, very significant events. Let's, though, talk about the World Cup just for a moment, because you can tell us about the way that people are thinking about that tournament.
10: Well, one of the things we were wondering is how much pride people take in the men's football team and how that differs between England, Scotland and Wales. And actually, we found that Scots tend to take the most pride in their men's national football team. It might be, in this case, slightly related to the fact that Scotland have qualified for the World Cup for the first time, I think, in coming up to around 30 years. So 6 in 10 Scots say they take quite a lot or lots of pride in the men's football team, as opposed to only around half of people in England and Wales. So a slight difference there. But also we've found that people tend to be very supportive of local councils putting on public screenings of these World Cup games. So if there are local officials who have been wondering about whether to do that, it is something the public supports.
1: Alex Newton at More in Common. Great to talk to you. Let's do it again very soon. Pienaar and Friends coming up.
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1: It's 6 o'clock. I'm John Pienaar. Welcome to Pienaar and Friends. Tonight, that is Lara Spirit from the Sunday Times and Rachel Cundit from the New Statesman. And you, of course, join in the conversation. Send me a text, send me a tweet, and we can chat after the news with Laura Cook.
11: Thank you. Good evening. The defence industry is reeling following the resignation of John Healey as Defence Secretary. In his resignation letter, Mr Healey says the Prime Minister has been unable and the Treasury unwilling to commit the resources needed. The Defence Investment Plan has long been delayed by wrangling around funding. Former Defence Secretary Sir Malcolm Rifkin says it's extremely concerning.
12: For a Defence Secretary to resign from the government in the knowledge that what is about to be announced as the government's improvements in defence is simply inadequate, that could not be more damaging, not just to the government, but potentially to the wider national interest.
11: The head of the UK's trade body for the aerospace, defence, security and space sectors said John Healey's resignation is a damning reflection on the current state of affairs. Kevin Craven, chief executive of the ADS Group, told Times Radio the situation is bleak.
13: For the defence secretary to resign on the eve of the publication of this plan means he disagrees with it profoundly. And I think that means that we in the defence industry and our armed forces will disagree with it profoundly. We do not have the resources to do the job that our government has asked the armed forces and the defence industry to do.
11: In other news, a man who lost an eye when he was stabbed in Belfast on Monday night is said to be improving in hospital. The attack on Stephen Ogilvy has triggered two nights of unrest, which his family has condemned. Northern Ireland's First Minister, Michelle O'Neill, says she's clear about who's stoking the violence.
14: There are bad actors online orchestrating hate and fear and stoking up tensions. I'm aware of characters of the likes of the Tommy Robinsons of this world that are also orchestrating and promoting this hate fest. Those people don't care about our community here.
11: Three more people have been jailed for their part in violence in Southampton last week over the death of Henry Novak. The trio, aged 23, 27 and 36, have been sentenced to a combined 8 years and 3 months. 21 people have been charged so far in relation to the unrest, with 10 now imprisoned. Ryanair is calling an investigation by the competition watchdog bogus. The CMA is assessing whether charging patients around £8 to sit next to their children on a flight is fair. The airline insists it follows all relevant rules and regulations. The UK's first weight loss pill will be available to buy within weeks after being approved by the medicines regulator. The Wegovy tablet hasn't been assessed for use on the NHS yet. And UEFA has appointed Omar Artan to referee the European Super Cup between Aston Villa and PSG. He was due to officiate at the World Cup finals, which get underway later, but US border officials didn't let him in as he's from Somalia, which is on a travel ban list. And for a roundup of news on demand, find the Times Radio News briefing on the Times Radio app.
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1: It is really good to have you with us here on Pienaar and Friends, an hour of good conversation in very good company, which tonight is Rachel Cunliffe, the Associate Editor of the New Statesman. Hi to you, Rachel.
15: Hello.
1: Good to see you. And Lara Spirit, the Deputy Political Editor at the Sunday Times. Hello to you, Lara.
15: Hi, John.
1: And we've got a lot to talk about in the space that we've got here. But first of all, got to say hi to Lord West, Admiral Lord West, the former First Sea Lord, the former Security Minister, who's live on the line. Lord West, welcome to you.
15: Good evening, good evening.
1: It's great to have you here. Picking up a good deal of unhappiness, Lord West, in military and defence circles about the circumstances surrounding the resignation of John Healey and the departure of Healey himself. Do you share that unhappiness? And if you do, just tell me why.
15: Absolutely. I mean, and there's an element of shock there. I mean, Healey has been an exceptionally good defence secretary. He's been Starmer's right-hand man in defence terms for 6 years or so now. He understands how important our military are. He knows all of the risks there are in the world. He's articulated them very clearly. And he knows what's required to resolve some of the problems that are facing our armed forces at the moment. And our armed forces are very fragile after 16 years or 15 years of cuts, effectively, from the last government, particularly the coalition, but also the Conservatives. And now we'd hope that with Labour coming in and understanding this, that there would be a huge boost of money. There's been a little bit of money, not very much. And we had a very good defence review, which Healey was part and parcel of setting it up. And that was a good defence review. And stemming out of that, they said, right, now we need to look at what needs to be invested to ensure the armed forces are able to fulfil all the things required in that defence review. Mm. That was going to be the defence investment plan. And that should have seen the light of day in sort of September, October last year. It still hasn't seen the light of day yet.
1: Right, so accepting that you are your admirer of John Healey, accepting you're sympathetic for his reasons for resigning, do you believe it will make much difference and do much good from your point of view to see more money devoted to defence, a high proportion of spending devoted to defence? Because, I mean, Healey was waved goodbye out of the door of the cabinet. The Prime Minister is standing firm there. Do you think that might conceivably change his mind? It's hard to imagine that.
15: Well, I mean, there are two aspects you're talking about there. One is he's a man of principle, Healey, and he has fought very hard to get the required amount of money so that our forces could actually fulfil the commitments they're involved in today, because at the moment they're fulfilling them with equipment and people that are not capable fully of doing everything required of them, and that is dangerous. It means they're at risk. You lose people, they die, and you don't impress your enemies when you do that. So there's that first part. The issue of when you resign, does that make a difference? That's a very good question across the board politically. Often people resign, it makes no difference. But yes, if you've got principles, sir, as he has, you have to go. He made it very clear that the only way to ensure we can meet the commitments we've got today, now, in the next couple of years, is getting this money. It's no good getting it in 2030. And also we need to restructure parts of our forces to fight the new sort of warfare. And I think he's quite right. We all know that's the case. Mm. And I think it's disappointing that the Prime Minister, who has said all the right words, not just in this country, he said it to our allies, who are looking on in dismay, I have to say. He said it at Munich, but he has not delivered. Why hasn't he delivered? Because he hasn't taken charge of the Chancellor and told her, you are to do this, and you've got to find the money, which will be painful. But actually, that needs to be done for our nation. And I think people would admire him more. He would show himself to be a true leader. Part of the problem with him and the people's perception of him is that he can't lead. Hmm. And this is a classic example.
1: So this, for you, is conclusive proof the Prime Minister does not have the leadership skills required. I'm taking that from what you're saying. You think he should exert more leadership over the Chancellor, Rachel Reeves? Even if that were to happen, there would still be the problem of getting spending cuts such as welfare changes, which George Robertson, the former Secretary General of NATO, said were needed to get those through the parliamentary party. I mean, are those things possible? Do you think Keir Starmer or another leader would be able to do those?
15: Well, I mean, it would be extremely difficult, as we know, because they talked about some small adjustments to welfare. And of course, the party created such a fuss that it didn't happen. I mean, I have to say, with a great majority like this, and then the disloyalty amongst politicians at times of all parties amazes me, being a military man. But still, that's an aside. No, I mean, I think it would be very, very difficult. But again, if you really put across the dangers, and let's face it, we can have all the school meals for youngsters going into school, and it's great they should be able to have that so that they can be looked after. We can have all those things. We can look after goodness knows who. Hmm. But if we end up in a war, then those children will be the ones dying and we'll have Russian troops or whoever marching down our streets.
1: Yes.
15: That is way, way worse than actually having to squeeze on the budget to try and find the funding.
1: Okay, just before we move on, a slightly more personal question, perhaps, which is, if you were in your old job as head of the Navy, in these circumstances, would you be contemplating resignation? Because, I mean, it has happened, not resignations, that hasn't happened, but after the Iraq War, the service chiefs did contemplate and threaten resignation over defence spending. It was Lord Walker, who was the army chief at that time. Would you be doing that, Alan, now, do you think? Would there be a point in the case?
15: Well, as I said before, the issue of resignation, what it achieves, is quite a moot one, isn't it? At the time, the carriers were cancelled in the mid, going back in the 60s, the First Sea Lord resigned. It didn't really affect the price of fish. If you're going to resign, you've all got to go. Mm. All of the chiefs would have to go, and the chief of defence staff. If they all went, and the Secretary of State, that would drive home the picture more. But I'm not sure. I mean, you know, I really do think that the Prime Minister will think, my goodness me, this is really worrying. This is putting us in a very dangerous situation. Our nation will be in more danger. He's always said it's the most important role for any government. And there's no doubt we are being looked at by our allies abroad as a bit of a shambles, to be quite honest. Although I have to say, I don't think having a change of Prime Minister in a big contest at this moment would be very helpful, as it is all my colleagues in various countries look and say, what on earth's happened to you in Britain? You're like a sort of banana republic. You're changing prime ministers every time you shake, and now you're squeezing defence. You know, you are not the country you used to be.
1: Yeah, look, we've talked about this in the past, off mic, as it were. You're clearly one of those who think we are putting our defences at risk with this management of our defence budget. You're also worried about the possibility of a greater likelihood of mistakes, aren't you?
15: Absolutely, because what happens when people like Putin, and Putin, let's face it, Putin hates us because we have been the country that have led the international response allowing Ukraine to survive and fight. And that is something we should be very proud of. But he hates us because of it. And that's why we're almost at war in this grey zone war with him already, going after undersea cables. He's used WMD on our national soil. There are cyber attacks. He's pushing and prodding with his shipping and goodness knows what. He's got attacks on our critical national infrastructure, ones that are deniable. I mean, basically, that's the state he's got to. Now, as the Ukraine war goes wrong for him, he becomes more dangerous. And if he thinks we're weak, in other words, we're not spending the money we need to on defence, then that is when people start prodding and pushing. And when you prod and push, that's when errors happen. And when the errors happen, suddenly something that no one wanted has happened, and you kick it off and you start fighting, and that would be extremely dangerous.
1: Okay, all interested in what you have to say, Alan. Here with me on the programme this evening, we've got Rachel Cundy from the New Statesman and Lara Spirit from the Sunday Times. Rachel.
16: Just feeding off that last point about potentials, when we have this debate about defence spending, it's often put in terms that can seem quite abstract to people outside of politics. It's 2.6% or 3% of GDP, or a billion here and a billion there. I just wondered if you could spell out, because obviously this stuff sometimes feels a bit more disconnected from people's everyday lives than, say, you mentioned breakfast clubs, or a Treasury spokesperson has talked about the hospitals and schools. Could you give us an idea of what this money, or what the lack of this money, could mean in kind of concrete terms? Where you mentioned undersea cables, what would be the signs, I guess, of Britain's fraying security apparatus? Because if you could put it in those terms, that might be something to focus minds both in Westminster and beyond about what the absence of this funding could actually mean for our security.
15: Well, I'll be a bit parochial and do it looking at Navy. I mean, at the moment, we have some of the most potent weapons we have are nuclear attack submarines. They're crucial to protect our ballistic missile submarine force when it deploys. They were brilliant at actually putting pressure on the Soviet Union by going right up into the Barents Sea and the Bastions. And one of the reasons, the cost the Soviets had doing that, that actually the Soviet Union collapsed, was this pressure on them. They are very, very important. We have got five of those now, amazingly. We used to have, when I was first, you know, about 18 of them. We've got five of them. Not a single one of those is operational because the money has not been spent on dry docks, repair facilities, the people who need to repair it, the spare gear to go in there, the spares and everything. And that's just, so none of them are actually at sea. Those are things that stop people like Putin playing around in our waters. They frighten him. They frighten his navy. And we can't get them to sea. And you know, if you look at other areas, we want to have a hybrid air group on board the aircraft carriers. It's using a lot of unmanned aircraft. None of that is moving forward because no money has been identified for it. When you look at the fact it took us 2 weeks to deploy one destroyer out to the Mediterranean when the Iranian war started, when the Falklands war started, in 4 days we deployed a carrier battle group, an amphibious task force, and 20 frigates and destroyers. I mean, these are the sort of changes that have happened to our military. I mean, it is devastating, really. There was not a single grey ship between Gibraltar and Singapore when the Iranian war started. Now, we are a maritime nation. We rely on the sea for trade. That flow of shipping is important, and our navy used to be part of the allied groups that looked after it. We have not got enough ships now to do that, and that is really worrying.
1: All right, Laura Spirit.
17: Yeah, I mean, listening to that is so striking. And I mean, if I may ask a slightly more political question, it's just there's been some suggestion from people that I've spoken to today that perhaps, you know, Healey's departure might focus minds and see, you know, Keir Starmer get into a position where perhaps he could try and fund any kind of defence investment plan. I just wonder how hopeful you're feeling that this might end in something positive.
15: I'm afraid I mustn't be a sort of a gloom merchant, but I fear... I actually don't think it will. I think he's making a terrible error. And, you know, I understand all the pressures he's under. But I think he's made a terrible mistake. And not just I think he's made a political mistake, but he's certainly made a mistake in terms of the security of our nation. Mm. And that is something that's unforgivable for any prime minister. But politically, he has. I think he would be admired more if he'd taken a really hard decision on this. Yes, it's horrible, and there'll be a lot of kickbacks and things, but none of those MPs in the Labour Party want to have a general election. You know, so if there was a, you know, if he really put his foot down and said we're going to do this, they don't want that. And indeed, I'm afraid with all the shenanigans at the top, whoever comes in, I would be very surprised if Burnham actually was able to win a general election. And that is the proof of a prime minister. So for all of the faults that Starmer might have, he did actually win a general election, and he needs to knuckle down, lead the country, and stop messing about.
1: Okay, Alan, I'm simply following down the path you just illuminated. Why do you think Alan Burnham, who may well be our prime minister in the space of weeks, why would he not win a general election? Why could he not?
15: Because I don't think they talk about change, but actually the Labour government that's in place, and I've you know, there are a number of things they've done wrong, aren't there? Let's face it, we all know about that, and everyone laughs at U-turns. Some U-turns, I think, aren't too bad, but a lot of the U-turns were silly, and there have been some stupid things they've locked into. But overall, before the Iranian war started, all the key indicators were slowly marching upwards. At long last, there was stability. We weren't changing prime ministers every time the bell struck. And slow, grinding, boring activity was pushing things forward. And there were good ticks. And that was now, I know the Iranian war's knocked that for six. And so that means people have to apply themselves in a different way. But coming along and saying, I want change. Everyone, you know, saying you want change, how are they going to apply that? It takes time to do change. I mean, I just don't see it. And as I say, I don't really rate people who want to be prime ministers without actually having to have a general election. So anyway, it's just my view.
1: Yeah, I was just tempted to follow you down that path just for a moment. It was good to have you here as always, Alan. Thank you. That's Admiral Lord West, the former head of the Navy. Now, Laura Spirit's here, as you've heard. Rachel Cunliffe is here too. We're going to get their thoughts for the day because I wouldn't want to miss out on that altogether. We've got a lot to talk about the resignation of John Healey. We're also going to be looking at what's happening on the other side of the Atlantic with Donald Trump threatening a great many things, threatening a new ferocious attack on Iran, threatening to act on and take Karg Island, the oil depot, as well as the rest of Iran's oil making or drilling and marketing capacity. Big talk, as they would say. What does it really add up to? We're going to get the thoughts from Washington on all of that. This is Pino and Friends on Times Radio with ServiceNow. 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
1: I'm John Pienaar here with Pienaar and Friends, and Rachel Cundiff is here from the Statesman and Laura Spirit from the Sunday Times. Just been listening to Alan West joining, I don't know, something of a chorus of former service chiefs and high-ranking military officers who are very unhappy about the departure of John Healey and more worried about where it leaves our defence strategy, our defence funding for the future, shrunk from expectations, even recent expectations on any analysis. What is that going to mean for relationships in the alliance with America on one side, with European NATO allies on the other? We're going to be talking about that in the course of the show today before our time is up. But let me get Lara and Rachel's take now on the day. And look, what's your big takeaway from what we've been seeing so far? Because this is a work in progress, this story.
16: So I think the thing that stuck out to me is actually from John Healey's resignation letter, where he says very bluntly to the Prime Minister, you know what defence needs. You made the argument for this powerfully in your speech at the Munich Security Conference in February. And the reason that stood out to me is because over the last sort of 2 years, as the government's fortunes have risen and fallen and mostly fallen, one of the conversations we've kept having is how domestically Keir Starmer's had all sorts of problems, but on the international stage, when it comes to security and defence and responding to a Trump White House and trying to draw together European partners and really lead on issues like Ukraine and on NATO, we've been quite positive about him. It's been one of the aspects of his tenure as Prime Minister that we've gone, okay, it's been going badly down in Westminster, but actually this could be a legacy, this could be a success. And this just blows this to smithereens. And the disconnect between what Starmer has said are his priorities and the way he talks about defence at PMQs or in his speeches and the reality of what he has actually done when it came to a really key trade-off, which is, are you going to find the money for this or not? And the answer was not. That disconnect, I think, speaks to one of the fundamental issues with his character as Prime Minister, which is he can talk big. He can talk big about things like tackling violence against women and girls, which is something that Jess Phillips mentioned in her resignation letter. He can talk big about wanting to, you know, improve the lives of ordinary people. But when it comes to actually making the trade-offs, he seems paralysed. And that leads to the sense that there is, you know, broken promises or, you know, was it all lies? This comes up in focus groups a lot. Is it all just talk? And makes it quite difficult to work out, you know, what is he actually Prime Minister for if on the key things that he says are his priorities, he still can't deliver?
1: And what about you thinking about that, Laura?
17: Yeah, I completely agree. I mean, one of the reasons why this is so, I think, politically terminal for Keir Starmer is because this was an issue where he talked a massive game. And, you know, people in Number 10 will say to you, this is something that he talks about privately, like this is for our defence, that he genuinely thinks that he was making a difficult decision on this question. And yet, he squandered an opportunity to do that, because I think, you know, you heard from the Admiral there, had he done this months ago and made more of a big thing of it and actually lent into the fact that this was going to be a fight, it would be an opportunity to, you know, disabuse his critics of the pretty well-founded notion that actually, as Rachel has explained, when it comes to the big decisions, he's simply not able to make them. But on something which he himself has said is so fundamental to his premiership, his allies have said is such a big part to his unique political appeal, the fact that he is uniquely well-suited to understand the threats that we face, that he's uniquely well suited to deal with our allies like Ukraine, to defend Britain on the world stage and to be a strong diplomatic actor, that this is the area where he is now seen as being so fatally weak, and that the person who has resigned, John Healey, is not seen as a factional political actor by any stretch. I mean, he is a long-serving, you know, politically fairly flexible character who is seen as one of the most loyal Labour figures that there is. I mean, he's continuously served in Labour shadow front bench and front bench teams for a very, very long time. And he is resigning on a matter of principle, which is pretty rare these days for a cabinet minister to resign on a matter of principle, and a matter of principle that Keir Starmer thinks is a strength for him. So I literally do not think it could be that much worse for Starmer right now.
1: And while you were both speaking there, the reply from Keir Starmer to John Healey has now dropped. It's here. I'm just going to read it a couple of key points from it, and we can see what you all think of it. So here it is, the letter from the Prime Minister to John Healey. John, dear John, I'm going to bleep over a bit here, but he says here, I will always do what's needed to keep our country safe. I thank you for your work to deliver on all of this. Then he goes on, you're right, we have to go further. He says the Defence Investment Plan does just that, delivering an unprecedented increase in defence spending in a sustainable way. The Prime Minister says it will provide the resources our military needs to keep us safe, and the clarity the British defence industry needs to plan. It will make the big strategic investments we need for the long term and give the certainty which modernise and back them with the tools they need to change the way we fight. It goes on, we're backing this with the necessary investment. The increases in spending that underpin this plan will be sustainable and fair, and so it goes on. This is the formal reply after we've been hearing, not just from John Healey, not just from military pundits and former players, but just in this studio a very short while ago from the voice of the defence industries, their trade association, who was deeply disappointed, who told me that the leader of the defence sector were deeply let down. They felt this would lead to a weaker defence capability for this country and damage to the sector which he represented. And it was a chorus so far. There may be former defence commanders out there who think that the government's on course and doing a reasonably good job, but we haven't heard them yet. Is this not, I don't know, maybe a bit tone deaf?
17: I mean, this is absolutely extraordinary as a letter.
16: It's really head in the sand, isn't it?
17: I mean, let's just say that, I mean, you know, Starmer in Munich has committed to significantly more than this, basically. You know, Healey in his letter today saying effectively we're committing to an absolutely minuscule rise, and Starmer is saying here we're backing this with the necessary investment and saying this is going to mean significant reallocations of funding from across government departments. I mean, I revealed at the weekend that Keir Starmer had ordered all of these government departments to shave 1% off their capital spending. Rachel Reeves, the Chancellor, clearly not happy with that. But what's very interesting about this is, you know, irresponsible borrowing only puts that at risk. Clearly, at this point, Keir Starmer wants to have a sort of overture to Rachel Reeves, with whom relations are now extremely frayed, you would think, given what we've seen in recent days, and essentially saying, you know, strong public finance are part of what keeps us safe. I mean, what John Healey's team, I'm sure, would say to that is this is not a question of undermining our public finances. They had said, for example, look at multilateral forms of lending that you can do for defence. They're saying if you look at the DSRB, which is essentially a multilateral lending bank with some of our allies, which is kind of gaining some momentum, and which is not the same as traditional borrowing. It's not that you borrow that money and you're subject to the same debt interest as you would be in normal circumstances. You'd be able to do so much more cheaply. They were saying that could free up as much as £10 billion, for example. I mean, there were, and Healey alluded to that as a potential solution, yes, albeit slightly obliquely in his letter earlier. And so they were really trying to find a way through there. They were saying this is not the same as just adding money to a borrowing sheet, but actually, you know, that is part of what, the Treasury have been pushing, their own form of that, I think it's called the MDM or something, you know, their own multilateral lending scheme. That also hasn't particularly picked up a great deal of momentum yet, but they would very much be of the view that strong public finances are very, very important. I think it's interesting that you see Starmer cleave more towards that position in circumstances where his relationship with Reeves at the moment, you can imagine, is perhaps not as good as it has been in the past.
1: It wasn't likely the Prime Minister was going to reply to John Healey by saying, yeah, you've got a point, we're just going to add a few more billion to the settlement. That was not going to happen. But just when you read, and as it were, and listen to what's written down, the words on the page there, It's almost like putting fingers in ears and saying la la la. It doesn't really engage with the points that are made by John Healey. It says that the plan as it is good enough.
17: I mean, even the 28 billion, let's just be clear, which is absolutely not what was on the table this week. I mean, you know, Healey was saying it was literally far less than half of that. Even the 28 billion was essentially what the armed forces would need over the next 4 years without going backwards. I mean, this was the numbers that they would have needed for this to have been seen as quote unquote a necessary investment from those defence industry were really enormous. I'm not making any judgment on how necessary they are, but I'm just saying for Starmer to, you know, they always colours to the mask and say that this is a necessary investment. I think the first questions that he'll be asked are, I mean, any of the many comments of those that you've spoken to today, John, and that we've seen from others and defence experts and those in the industry and those who have served in this government in very senior roles who would essentially say, that's just not true, basically.
20: Rachel. Well, that line on borrowing also stuck out to me, and I think Lara's done an excellent job of explaining where that money could have come from using different borrowing vehicles. But there are three ways to raise revenue for defence, one of which is borrowing, one is reallocation of departmental spending, and the third is tax increases. And this does all stem from the commitment from Labour in the run-up to the election, said that they weren't going to raise any of the three main levers of tax. Now, I was speaking to Conservative MPs a year ago, kind of in February last year, who were saying, look, if it came to defence, if it was a matter of protecting us from hostile states, from the

0: political capital and will and rhetoric and persuasion and all of the skills that, you know, this Prime Minister doesn't seem to have. But that would have been an option too. Instead, he's just not prepared to have the fight at all.
1: Yeah, and there's a fourth, which is the idea of a multilateral defence investment vehicle, a sort of a multi-nation bank devoted to common procurement, common money raising, which wouldn't appear on the books of any single government. Mm. That's what's being pushed by the former military commander, General Sinet Carter, and by Edward Lucas, the Times columnist and expert.
2: Yeah, I mean, the Treasury will say it does appear. Like, it's not enough to simply say that this money basically is not something that we're borrowing. You know, they would dispute that, and they have been very wary of it for reasons that, you know, I think have been reported in some detail. I think the tax thing is really interesting. Obviously, we've seen it before with the NHS and social care levy, for example. You do have these taxes that governments try to brand as for a specific and kind of limited and discrete purpose. So it's definitely not unprecedented. But, you know, we heard from Reeves on that essentially this week, which I thought was a fascinating comment, because it essentially indicated the frustration, which, when I've spoken to people, you know, inside the Treasury and close to Rachel Reeves, one of the big frustrations about this is not just cuts to capital spending, which, let's be clear, are really, really frustrating for Rachel Reeves. This is someone who stood up in the floor of the House and basically said other governments might cut capital spending, but we believe in growth and we're not going to do that. So to then go around and say blanket 1% cut, which is what I reported at the weekend for departments, plus even bigger cuts for transport and Department of Energy and net zero, energy security and net zero, is anathema to the political philosophy of Rachel Reeves. But so too is the process by which they went about this, which was essentially to say, after the spending review was done, we're basically going to reopen the books and kind of salami slice and fiddle our way through this and try and find a bit of money, you know, from behind the back of a sofa. That's not really the way that Rachel Reeves would have ideally gone about this, and I think that's one of the reasons that they've been pretty frustrated about this. But it's, I mean, we've been talking about this now for a really, really long time. We're talking about the kind of, you know, Healey versus Number 10 versus Reeves, that's, you know, with defence sources all thrown into that kind of horrible, you know, at this point, really quite bitter over recent weeks. But it is just so difficult and borderline impossible to see a way for Starmer to emerge from this particular episode with his authority. Okay,
1: there was a time when we thought we might get this long-awaited defence investment plan today. Now it was suggested moves forward to Monday. Now it's not even certain it'll be there. There's an awful lot to be sorted out. And as it sits, at some point, this is going to come to the floor of the House for a debate. And when that time comes, it's going to be an uncomfortable one, especially for the Prime Minister and his team. Now, in a moment, we're going to be crossing to America and looking about how all of this is seen in Washington, because they will take a view of this in the White House. And the view there of the British commitment to European and British defence is not exactly glowing as it is. But we'll go there and we'll keep on talking about a number of things which we want to get out there and want to get your thoughts on with a text or a tweet. So do join in here on Pino and Friends with Lara Spirit, with Rachel Cunliffe, and of course with me. Now, though, at 6:33, the news with Laura Cook.
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4: Thanks, John. Good evening. The Prime Minister, within the last few minutes, has defended his spending plans, responding to the resignation of John Healey. Sir Keir Starmer says Mr Healey was right to say we have to go further, but added the defence investment plan does just that, delivering an unprecedented increase in defence spending in a sustainable way. John Healey resigned earlier today, accusing the PM of failing to spend the money needed to keep the country safe. Former British Army Captain Dr Patrick Bury is worried about who takes on that role next.
5: Who is the next Defence Secretary going to be? And are they just going to be a yes person below the Treasury? Obviously, there's always conflict between the Treasury and Defence in particular. Who would take on this brief if the last Defence Secretary has had to resign, unless they've got major assurances about how they can best represent the armed forces?
4: Before the resignation, he was expected to be in an event in Swindon tomorrow, launching a new drone centre. The Times defence editor Larissa Brown explains what she's been hearing.
6: The people that I'm speaking to inside the MOD think that a new defence secretary might be announced before then, therefore allowing this event to go ahead. Now, I'm quite sceptical. I'm wondering who will take over the job and who will be willing to accept the deal that the Prime Minister has presented to John Healey. But whatever Healey was expecting, he wasn't going to get.
4: Police say they're out in significant numbers again in Belfast after a second night of racism-fuelled violence. It followed the stabbing of Stephen Ogilvy, who's said to be improving in hospital. Donald Trump's threatening to assume total control of Iran's oil and gas industries in the not-too-distant future. In a Truth Social post, the president admits Americans might find it hard to stomach. A weight loss pill has been approved for private use in the UK.

0: The Wegovy tablet could become available in weeks for eligible adults. And Somali referee Omar Artan will take charge of Aston Villa's European Super Cup showdown with Paris Saint-Germain. His World Cup hopes were dashed after he was refused entry to America. And for a roundup of news on demand, find the Times Radio news briefing on the Times Radio app.
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5: And I'm John Pienaar here with Pienaar and Friends, Rachel Cundy from the New Statesman and Lars Pierre from the Sunday Times here with us now. And we're joined, happy to say, by Niall Stanage, the White House columnist at The Hill. Hello to you, Niall.
6: Hey, John, how are you doing?
5: I'm well. It's good to have you here. I'm keen to talk to you about what's being said and done with President Trump and his threats towards Iran a little earlier on in the day on his Truth Social post. And while I was contemplating that, a new one popped up in front of us, which changes the story again. And I'd love to get your thoughts on this, because earlier on we heard President Trump saying there would be hard strikes again against Iran tonight. And he said, before too long, that would be followed by assaults, American assaults, on key installations to shut down the Iranian oil production and to take Karg Island, that vitally strategically important island. Now, just a moment or two ago, Niall, we have this, and I'm going to quote, based on the fact, says President Trump, that discussions with the Islamic Republic of Iran have been brought to the highest level of Iranian leadership and approved, I have, as President of the United States of America, cancelled the scheduled strikes and bombings against Iran this evening. Discussions and final points have been, in both concept and great detail, approved by all parties involved, including the US, Israel, Saudi Arabia, UAE, Qatar, Turkey, Pakistan, Bahrain, Kuwait, Jordan, Egypt, and others. He says the naval blockade will remain in full force and effect until the transaction is finalised. Time and place of the signing to be announced shortly. Niall, well, it's another, to call it a seesaw is to understate it.
6: It absolutely is, yes. I mean, there is really a question about how many times President Trump can pull this particular move. This is very redolent, John, of the even more dramatic time when, as you will remember, he threatened the death of Iranian civilization and then backed off that at the last moment, having set a specific deadline. Now, of course, a absence of airstrikes or a cancellation of airstrikes could mean that more people end up alive than would otherwise be alive, and that's a good thing. But as a strategic tactic, this propensity that he has to promise hellfire and fury and then back off of it surely becomes less effective the more times it is used.
5: It was noticeable earlier in the day that when President Trump sent out that first volley of threats on Truth Social, the markets reacted barely at all. It is as if they are immunized from these threats. I mean, they have seesawed in the past. This time, you know, considering a threat of that kind of volume and magnitude, you think the markets would be deeply concerned. But this time, they sort of took it in their stride. And when you discuss the importance of that warning earlier on, I mean, in so many ways, you know, I know less than nothing about military strategy, but it seemed to me quite bizarre that a president should say we are about to attack and take Karg Island, for example. Now, these areas are clearly defended, but you would expect some sort of defence response, some fortification. And as and when such an operation took place, Niall, if there's loss, then you'd imagine there might well be some loss of American lives. Well, that would land back at the president's door, wouldn't it?
6: It would, absolutely. And giving the enemy a advance warning of that nature is really quite bizarre. And perhaps the giving of that warning did contribute to the other element you mentioned, John, which is a kind of roll of the eyes or shrug of the shoulders from the financial market and elsewhere, as if this is not actually going to happen. I mean, not to over-labour the parallel, but, you know, the Allied commanders in the Second World War certainly didn't say we'll be storming the beaches of Normandy tomorrow or sometime soon. I mean, that's not how military planning works. Mm. So, you know, it's a really peculiar move to make.
5: Right. I mean, Lara is an Old America hand, and Rachel follows this closely. What are you thinking, Lara?
7: Yeah, I mean, I think it's very interesting. And of course, I definitely think over the next few days, we'll probably hear quite a bit from those that are our allies, who Starmer speaks to a lot about this particular plan. I mean, clearly they wanted before the summit in July to have this defence emplacement plan published. But people that I speak to who are very frustrated about the exit of Starmer will say for him to turn up with the offer that they're preparing to make as for the defence investment plan will be absolutely humiliating. So I think that will be quite interesting to see. And I just wonder, it's a perennial question of how much notice you think the US is actually going to be taking to this particular question.
5: Yeah, well, I mean, that, and I will want to come on to that with you now. But meanwhile, the announcement of an all-out attack, followed by an announcement of an invasion of key strategic points, followed by an announcement that it's all called off because the negotiations have gone so well that they've been agreed down to final points, and they will soon be presented for signature. Now, that's what you call a seesaw. I'm talking about the threat to Iran from Donald Trump.
7: Oh, of course. Sorry, I thought you were asking that of our wonderful guests. Of course. Yeah. I mean, again, it's one of those things which is really impossible to follow and to know exactly what will happen. But I just wonder. I mean, one of the things I would actually really love to know, having obviously spent some time in the US, but being no longer there, is the extent to which the public, you think, has made any firm judgment on this, whether or not that will make any particular consequences whatsoever for the upcoming elections.
5: Yeah. Well. What do you reckon, Rachel? It didn't actually make a huge wave when it was announced, but there was such a dramatic announcement. Another one, I should say.
8: This is pure taco, isn't it? You know, Trump always chickens out. And I know that he is the President of the United States, and we do have to pay attention to his thought screeds as put out on Truth Social at all hours of the morning. But can we just accept, you know, in this studio and with Niall across the Atlantic, that there is no plan from the White House? This is panicking. This is complete lack of strategy. This is the hope that what has worked in the past with when it comes to Trump and deals on foreign policy, which is making big threats and really hoping that no one will call his bluff, will in this instance play out again. And it's not working, and it's costing America and Americans vast amounts of money, let alone the rest of us who are kind of watching our energy bills and our interest rates and our mortgages rise for something that we have no control over whatsoever. Can we all just accept that there is no Donald Trump grand plan here? And we are kind of going to be caught in this loop of hopes and promises that come to nothing for, I don't know, months, years, until the next presidential election?
5: Niall, I'm now looking at the Dow Jones, which just in the last moments has gone soaring up vertically. It's gone up 1,000 points in what seems to be minutes. Less than minutes, and it will have that sort of effect. It may be nothing to do or little to do with the reality on the ground. The market is looking for a cue to go stampeding off in one direction or another.
6: Yes, I mean, the market had previously, I think, priced in the idea that there could be a deal to end this conflict. Then when that had seemed less likely, particularly over the past 3 or 4 days, John, the markets had gone down very significantly. Mm. The Nasdaq fell roughly 2% yesterday. Now I think what you're seeing is, as they call it on Wall Street, a relief rally, where people do think perhaps there could be an end in sight. I would say to Rachel's point about, you know, one has to pay attention to the President of the United States, but is it prudent to do so?
5: Yeah.
6: CNN yesterday compiled, I believe it was either 32 or 34 clips or instances of Donald Trump saying that a deal was about to be announced.
5: Yes.
6: or nearing. And of course, I guess we now have a 35th on the basis of the Truth Social post that you read out at the top of this segment.
5: Well, except that he's not saying a deal is imminent, which we've heard, as you say, before. We're hearing from the president, a deal's been done. I'm quoting, discussions on final points have been in concept and great detail approved by all the parties involved. Now, we're past the point of taking these things especially seriously, but this is a statement of fact, which will, one imagines, quite possibly soon become a statement of unfact.
8: Is the deal in the room with us now?
6: Yeah, I mean, you know, at risk of being too somber about what is in some ways a somewhat surreal situation, obviously any deal to end a conflict, it depends what the words say. And in all of this talk, we have never seen an agreed text of what this putative agreement is going to be. And of course, there are lots of vexing issues specific to this conflict about the future of Iran's nuclear material, highly enriched uranium, etc. And we just don't know what the specifics are.
5: Yeah, I just want to touch on the thing where we started before we went down this important track. We've been talking about, Niall, as you can imagine, the resignation of the Defence Secretary, the British Defence Secretary, here. And earlier on, discussing this on my earlier programme, Donald Trump is not minded to be very impressed by anything to do with Britain's defence efforts or importance as an ally. And it does seem reasonable to say, and this has been also, you know, a view shared by various experts, that what we're hearing from the government today, from the former defence secretary today, that's just going to add, it's going to compound that feeling of Donald Trump looking at Britain and Britain's defences with something of a sneer, isn't it?
6: Yes, I think it is. Now, I would have to say it hasn't broken through to become a major story in the US. I mean, no. Perhaps some of the bigger newspapers will do coverage of it in the coming day or so. But it does play into the broader Trump critique, not only of Britain, but of Western Europe generally. He argues, in essence, that they don't contribute enough to their own defence, that they are effectively freeloaders off America's military might. Now, don't get me wrong, I know there are many contrary arguments to be made in that debate, but it does, I think, fuel that sense that he has.
5: All right. Niall, always a pleasure. Do come back and see us again very, very soon. That's Niall Standage, the White House columnist at The Hill. You're listening to Pino and Friends here on Times Radio. Lara Spirit from the Sunday Times and Rachel Conley from the Statesman here with us. We're on Times Radio with ServiceNow. 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
5: Here with me on Pienaar and Friends, Lara Spirit from the Sunday Times, and Rachel Conley from the Statesman. We're just going to just wrap up a bit this bit of our conversation, because as I say, it's a moving story, as they say, it's a developing story. There's more to come. I mean, one question in the air is Al Carnes, for example, who joined in the little chorus of disapproval about the government spending plans very soon after the resignation of his then boss, John Healey, and he did so in such a way that it seemed there is no way Al Carnes can carry on in the Ministry of Defence. You cannot publicly say, this doesn't work, I do not support it, change your mind, and then, as and when the Prime Minister does not change his mind, say, OK, I'll get on with the job again. That can't happen. And another question is going to be, who's going to be the next Defence Secretary? We do not know certain whispers. Have you picked up any whispers? You've got one of your own you want to chuck into the echo chamber?
7: Well, I mean, it's interesting. I think, I mean, on the point of Al Carnes, John Healey, the former Defence Secretary, has made it known that he told his military, his ministers in the Department of the Defence, that they should stay on, basically, that they didn't want to have more instability in that department. So I think that's given some latitude to people like Al Carnes to basically voice their disagreement with it. But I think it also does raise the question as to whether or not someone like Al Carnes would be your appointment in that position in circumstances where he has made his
5: promise. I'm talking about whether he can stay as armed forces minister.
7: Well, yeah, exactly. I mean, I think worth throwing the name of Dan Jarvis out there as a possible successor. successor. You know, I think that he has clearly impressed some people in that newly created role of security minister in the cabinet office. Also has a military background. I think it wouldn't be massively unsurprising if we saw him.
5: I think a trip from Lara is always worth a bit of a trip down to Paddy Power, don't you think?
8: I'm betting on it as we speak. I'm using the Times Radio computers to do so. But isn't it a bit of a poison chalice for anyone who wants to be taken seriously on defence to take over after this utterly damning resignation letter that comes only a couple of weeks since George Robertson was saying the exact same thing? You know, you've got all the defence experts, former defence secretaries, former ministers, all of them gathering round to say this is not enough money to keep us safe, and then you get appointed to the position and you go, I'm delighted to be the new Secretary of State for Defence and I believe this money is enough to keep us safe. Like, doesn't it really damage that person's credibility?
7: Yeah, and I mean, I completely agree that there are problems there. I guess if you were an individual that was thinking of taking this job who perhaps didn't necessarily have the chance of becoming Defence Secretary in a, say, Andy Burnham government, then perhaps you would think, well, actually, I may as well do this. It's good for the nation.
8: Good for the CV.
7: Good for the CV. And actually, you know, we have no crystal ball about what will happen in the coming months. But you could wager that actually that person would have a relatively solid amount of time to get their feet under the table.
5: They won't just have to carry on. We've got the Prime Minister's answer to John Healey, telling us that the Defence Investment Plan, when it comes Monday or later, is all that you could hope it to be. It's going to do all that it's meant to do. And here comes a Defence Secretary. I suppose, hopefully, if the Prime Minister actually believes that, every reason to think that he or she might not. And then what do you say without causing laughter around the room and sniggers? Difficult position. Anyway, we've got, 10 minutes between us to go, so I want to sort of pile in some of the bits that are so known and loved on the programme. We didn't do your thoughts for the day, so I do want to do those. And right after thoughts for the day, I'm going to ask for your thoughts for tomorrow. So let's do a bit of concertina thoughting. What's your thought for the day, Lara?
7: So my thought for the day, unsurprisingly, is about Healey, but is actually about what this means for the future of Keir Starmer, because I think it is much harder to see him running in a leadership election after the resignation of John Healey. I just think it is such a fundamental loss for Keir Starmer, you know, and it's really, really hard, as we've said previously, given that defence was one of the things that Starmer felt so confident about. It is really hard to lose a minister who is as well liked across the party, as well respected across the party, you know, and I think who is probably likely to show a bit of ankle to Andy Burnham in the coming days, I would suspect.
8: Do you think John Healey might run for it?
7: I think John Healey won't run for it. And I think that they have basically effectively kind of said that now. Because that was, and also I think he literally went on a run with someone as part of the AUKUS thing a couple of days ago, was it yesterday? Which has led to quite a few suggestions that perhaps he was. But that has been, I think, more or less ruled out by some close to him.
5: Right.
7: But what I do think is it makes him more likely to be Andy Burnham's Defence Secretary.
5: Interesting. Was he running in a leader-like way?
7: I mean, what was quite interesting, I hosted a conversation with him a couple of weeks ago. It was with the Good Growth Foundation, a think tank, and there were some questions from the media, and a lot of them focus on Al Khan's, basically, to John Healey, essentially asking him what he made of the recent overtures from those close to Khan's and allies of Khan's and fans of Khan's who wanted him to run. And, you know, he wasn't slapping down Al Khan's at all, but it was quite interesting in some of the answers that he was giving during that talk that he said, you know, he did stress that he was not a factional politician, right? He made it known that he had served under, you know, multiple Labour leaders. And I thought, looking forward to perhaps a different Labour leader, it was quite interesting that he was emerging not as a Starmerite, but as someone who was loyal to the Labour tradition, shall we say.
5: Because Al Khan was very well understood, you know, maybe he played some part in this, understood to be someone who was very unhappy with what was coming down the pipe before we started getting enmeshed in 18 billion versus 28 billion versus 13.5 billion.
7: Versus 10
5: maybe
7: billion.
5: 10
7: now.
5: I mean, how he's going to deal with interviews in the future, I'm not entirely sure. What do you agree briefly on that question, that all of this has meant Starmer's chances of hanging on, fighting on, are much diminished? Do you agree with that?
8: Yes, I agree that I think actually, you know, we had all the briefing in the last week or so saying that he would stay on, would launch a challenge, and obviously as the sitting Labour leader under Labour Party rules, if he is challenged, he has the right to stand himself, which wouldn't be the case under a Conservative. But I think this is just utterly nuked his credibility on an issue that, as we were talking about at the start of the programme, he had as one of his priority legacy issues. And it's really difficult to see how he could even gather the remaining of it. I'm using a lot of military words here, you know, nuked and gather his troops. I should stop doing that. No, I think
5: his left flank, his right flank.
8: I don't think he can come back from that, is what I'm saying.
5: Yeah. What is your thought for today?
8: So we've mentioned Andy Burnham a couple of times on this programme, and the U-turn from Burnham over the last 24 hours on compensation for the WASPI women, I think, is really significant, not least because the amount it would cost to compensate the WASPI women to the extent that they would like to be compensated is $10 billion, which is kind of the shortfall-ish in the defence investment plan, or half the shortfall, depending on which figure you want to use. Basically, it's a lot of money, and it's a lot of money that we could and possibly should be using for defence. But the reason why I think it's significant that Burnham came out yesterday and said he thought they should be compensated, and has since clarified that when he said compensated, he sort of meant in a warm, fuzzy vibes way rather than in terms of cold, hard cash, is I think he increasingly falls into these traps of wanting to say the right answer, the likeable answer, the answer that will get him a round of applause in whatever room he's in. And that's great when you're Manchester Mayor, but I think if you are running to be Prime Minister, which he essentially is, then you've got to be able to occasionally give answers that people don't like. And if you just want to tell people what they want to hear and then you turn 24 hours later, aren't you just following the path that Keir Starmer has been wandering down for the last 2 years?
5: You're really supposed to go through that thought process before you open your mouth.
8: You would have thought.
5: Lara, we've got time. We're being so efficient with time. Your thought for the future, tomorrow, whenever you like.
7: My thought for tomorrow for the future, well, look, we have a crucial by-election next Thursday and Number 10 want to do a defence investment plan, but also something on social media before then. So I just think it's worth keeping a very close eye on British politics over the next few days, because there's lots that the government want to do before that by-election, and it's going to be really quite busy.
5: Yeah, well, that's, you can say that again. What's your thought for tomorrow, future?
8: I mean, Laura's one is much grander, and obviously I'm looking ahead to the by-election too. but this is really, really wonkish. Are you ready for a wonkish one?
5: Go for it.
8: Tomorrow, the think tank Bright Blue is hosting a lecture by Professor Rob Ford, who is everyone's favourite political academic data nerd. And it is entitled After Manchester, Is This the End of Two-Party Politics? And I know I keep bringing this up on the show, that I think the two-party system is fraying or fracturing or, you know, in pieces. We're looking at electorate split, I think, six ways at the last count, depending on where you look. And so many of the issues that we're having in terms of majorities and mandates and authority, and can any government actually make the difficult choices that are unpopular in the moment but that are crucial to our long-term prosperity and stability, they come down to the fact that our electoral system doesn't work and the tectonic plates are shifting. And so I will be keeping an eye on that, even if it doesn't quite have the drama of a by-election.
5: Yeah. Well, this time last week, we were talking about, you know, common ground between the progressive parties on electoral reform, some kind of proportional representation. So we got past the idea of two-party politics being a thing. It sounds like ancient history just now. I mean, that's a... And we sort of skated over that in seemingly moments. And it's when and if it comes around, if Burnham gets in there, and if he does what he says he's going to do, if he's allowed to do that, we're talking about an absolutely seismic change in the shape of our politics. And it just comes and goes like the changes in the wind.
7: Yeah, I mean, it's very interesting looking at how little the Lib Dems and Greens have put into the campaign in Makerfield, because, I mean, clearly they are sort of implicitly buying some sense of a progressive alliance in that seat, in the sense that Restore and Reform are not. And actually, I mean, I think what Rachel said is so fascinating, and it just means that these conversations around tactical voting are going to be so enormously important over the next few years, depending on, irrespective of your political leaning, because you now have, on the right, you have the Conservatives, Restore and Reform, and on the left, you have the Greens and the Lib Dems and Labour. So clearly, and I'm probably, what other parties am I missing out? Well, obviously the national ones, sorry, of course.
8: Which are positions positioning themselves in really interesting ways as well as the kind of anti-establishment parties.
5: Okay, well, there you go. We've got lots to look forward to tomorrow. We've got lots to look forward to this evening. We did think we might have had an outbreak of hostilities in the Middle East. Then that went away just while we were on air. So things move very quickly on this programme. It's all to do, with the pace of this programme. Lara Spirit, great to have you here, and always Rachel Cunliffe. Thank you for listening. Our producer was Angus Mitchell. Our technical operator was Isaac Marley. Vision mixer was Louis Turgus. I'm John Pienaar. I'm going to be back next week. And next up is Kate Bossé on Times Radio.

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1: Thanks, John. Have a great night. It's Kate Borsay. It's 7 o'clock and it's the evening edition coming up.
2: What is shocking is what he's written in his letter, where he says the Prime Minister is making the country less safe and putting our troops at risk at a time of increasing threats.
1: Well, the Conservative leader, Kemi Badenoch, out there reacting to the shock departure of Defence Secretary John Healey. He's resigned. We'll speak to former Armed Forces Minister James Heapy on what this means for national security. And an escalation between the US and Iran. Or so we thought. Donald Trump has climbed down from his threat to attack Iran this evening. We'll find out why. And expert analysis tonight, also on that, from the Deputy Commanding General of the United States Army in Kuwait. And finally, the World Cup has kicked off at last, or will do this evening. We've got the latest on rule changes and what's in store for us. That's all on the way after the news headlines with Laura Cook.
3: Thank you. Good evening. The Prime Minister has insisted the Defence Investment Plan will provide the resources our military needs to keep us safe. He's responded to John Healey's resignation, saying he was sorry to see him go. Mr. Healey left earlier today, saying he had no other option than to resign in a disagreement about funding, saying the delayed Defence Investment Plan falls short of what's required to keep the country safe at this dangerous time. Former Defence Secretary Lord Hutton has told Times Radio today's news is a car crash for Labour. Lord Hutton says that any successor is going to face a huge hurdle.
4: It's a car crash, isn't it, really? I think in political terms, I don't think you could exaggerate the mess that we've found ourselves in. And I think for John's successor, it's a really difficult choice that he or she is going to face, because if the numbers remain the same, if it's $13.5 billion, netted off the $3.5 billion that the Treasury want to account for in efficiency gains, it's not a sufficiently adequate amount of money to do both things that need to be done, which is to point us in the direction of the SDR and its new capabilities that it says we needed.
3: Sir Keir Starmer said in his response he was increasing defence spending in a sustainable way. Larissa Brown is defence editor at The Times and says today shows how frustrated John Healey has been.
5: It's been an agonising wait for the defence investment plan. He thought that he was going to get $18 billion at one point over the next 4 years. And instead, the number 10 is talking about $13.5 billion over the next 4 years, potentially even less than that. And that means John Healey was facing this situation where he's about to launch this defence investment plan, talk about increasing threats from Russia and what the military needs to do to rearm, and yet he wasn't going to be given the money that he needed to be able to do that.
3: In other news, the victim of Monday night's stabbing in Belfast is improving and could be brought out of a coma within 48 hours. That's according to DUP leader Gavin Robinson, who met the family of Stephen Ogilvie earlier. The attack has triggered a second night of unrest, with some healthcare workers subjected to racist intimidation. Northern Ireland's Assistant Chief Constable Ryan Henderson says officers are ready to support vital frontline staff.
6: We cannot do without you here in Northern Ireland doing that really important work. As the police service, we want to support you doing that, so we'll be increasing our patrols in and around hospitals in a reassuring way to help those people.
3: It's been confirmed every resident has left a hotel housing asylum seekers in Essex. The Bell in Epping was at the centre of protests last year after an Ethiopian national staying there sexually assaulted a 14-year-old girl. It's thought concerns around fire safety regulations led to the vacation. Donald Trump has wobbled over Iran again. He says he's cancelled scheduled strikes tonight because peace talks have been brought to the highest level of leadership and approved. Earlier, the US president threatened to assume total control of Iran's oil and gas industries in the not-too-distant future. And the UK's first weight loss pill has been approved by the medicines regulator and will be available privately within weeks. The daily Wegovy tablet is for obese adults with a body mass index of 30 or above. Trials show that when coupled with diet and exercise, people shed around a fifth of their weight. Now, let's get the latest from the markets.
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3: The FTSE 100 has closed up 49 points at 10,303, while the FTSE 250 has closed up 19 points at 22,970. The pound is trading at €1.16 and at $1.34. 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
9: We will not be drawn into the wider war.
10: This is a very major set of elections taking place.
11: I want to lead the most pro-growth, the most pro-business Treasury.
10: And it may well decide who the Prime Minister is.
12: 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The cancer was Iran with a nuclear weapon.
13: The two-child benefit cap. Utah. Grooming gangs inquiry. Utah. The family farms tax. Utah.
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15: 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Come on.
1: It is the Evening Edition. It's Kate Borsay. It's Times Radio with you for 3 hours of news, views and conversation. So here until 10, and you'll get some fresh stories from tomorrow's paper. There's quite a few developing news situations that we'll get you across as well this evening. We are a Defence Secretary down, of course, after the abrupt resignation of John Healey at lunchtime today. We might have a new one by the time we come off air. But the problems that led Healey to quit, that the upcoming funding plan falls well short of what is needed to keep our defence resources viable and the country safe, that problem still remains. Prime Minister Keir Starmer insists his military spending plans will keep us safe. But as we'll hear from some of our guests, that feels pretty hollow when so many say the opposite. The former Armed Forces Minister James Heapey is with us tonight. He describes a long-standing institutional aversion within the Treasury to trust the Ministry of Defence with the money that defence chiefs say the country needs. Much more on that this evening. Also tonight, in the last 20 minutes, Donald Trump says he's cancelled planned strikes on Iran tonight and that a deal will be signed shortly. We'll assess what that might look like. And our newsmaker tonight is the journalist James Rogers. He's a former Moscow correspondent. He spent decades covering Russia. In his new book, The Return of Russia, he argues the West needs to develop a new understanding of Russia's views and possible actions rather than just simply ignoring them. More from James after 9:30. You can get in touch, of course, 87222. Start your text message with the word Times. You can tweet us, X us at Times Radio, or WhatsApp us 0333 003 2353.
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1: OK, it is 7 minutes past seven. Good evening. Let's start with the resignation of John Healey as Defence Secretary. In a letter to the Prime Minister, he said he'd been left with no other option after being forced to make decisions that would make Britain less safe. His resignation comes ahead of the Defence Investment Plan, which has been delayed again due to internal rows over funding. John Hutton, former Labour Defence Secretary under Gordon Brown, spoke to Times Radio's Danny Finkelstein about Healey's resignation.
4: I think he was facing a really almost an impossible dilemma. John is a decent, loyal guy. He wants to support the Labour government, as I do. But he's got a higher sort of calling in this regard, in that he's got to make sure that when he stands up in Parliament to defend the Defence Investment Plan, he believes that it is sufficient and adequate for the scale of the tasks that we are facing. And to be quite honest, it just isn't.
1: Well, in the last hour, the Prime Minister has replied to Healey, saying you were right. Healey was right that the plan didn't go far enough, but he was sorry that he wouldn't be a part of defence work going forward. Joining me in the studio is Tom Newton-Dunn, host of the General and the Journalist podcast here at The Times. Good evening.
16: Hi, Kate.
1: What do you make of this, then? It was abrupt. It was a bit of a shock. It is a shot across Keir Starmer's brow, this resignation, isn't it?
16: Yeah. As resignations go, and we've seen a few over the years, I cannot remember one more dramatic, more seismic for what this means for Keir Starmer's future, and also about something more important. You know, can you remember the last time someone actually resigns on a point of policy and principle? Because, fine, Wes Streeting walked out of the government saying Keir Starmer's not a man for the job, but on something just on principle, it goes back sort of decades, really. Ministers stopped resigning on principle a long time ago. They had to resign because they got caught having sex with people in the wrong places or drinking or whatever. But it's a really important thing, this, and about something so important like the nation's defences and how withering Mr. Healey was about Keir Starmer putting troops' lives at risk now on the front line, making the country less safe.
1: Putting our lives at risk.
16: All of our lives at risk, because defence is the first duty of government. Yeah. And if you're not doing that properly, what are you doing there?
1: Yeah. Some may argue that the resignations under Boris Johnson, when they all started to fall away, Rishi Sunak, that was based on principle, but that was more about manoeuvres, I think, more than anything else, if we're going to argue that point. We are without a defence secretary. It's been 7 hours now. Is that a shock that it's taken so long, or is that, does that just spell out precisely what the predicament is? Whoever's going to replace John Healey has to accept that they're getting, to be quite frank, a bum deal.
16: Well, that's just about it. And do you know what? It is. It should be a shock. We don't have a defence secretary. It's an important job. It's one of the four big offices of state. You know, defence secretaries actually, as well as making interesting announcements in Parliament a lot, you know, they spend a lot of their time signing off, giving authority to carry out operations, sensitive operations all over the world at all hours of the day. So you actually do need a defence secretary, like you need a foreign secretary and a home secretary to take the country's security. So it's not good we don't have one. Normally they're appointed within an hour or two of the next one moving on. And it really speaks to, I think, what a few of us thought might be the case actually a bit earlier, which is the Prime Minister is now struggling to find someone to do what is just the most appallingly poisoned chalice of a job. If, and at the moment it's looking like he's not going to, you refuse to reopen this MOD settlement, which we know and has been leaked and talked about for days, is woefully too low, which is why
1: this
16: Mr.
1: Healey
16: went.
1: This is the Defence Investment Plan, yeah.
16: Defence Investment Plan, it's at least less than half what the MOD needs just to get through the next 4 years, let alone to pay for this massive transformation of the armed forces as set out in the Defence Review last year. So I think he's having a difficult job. I mean, he may find some sort of government patsy sort who's happy to take the job because it puts him in the cabinet, and that's all well and good. But it's not a sustainable position to go forward, because every single time they now try and defend this thing, if it stays as it is, they will get thrown back at them from the loudest possible voices. But wait, the last guy who you tried to get to sell this, who's a very steady person, is John Healey. He's not prone to overexcitement.
1: And he's normally very loyal to Keir Starmer, isn't he?
16: He's a party man. Yeah. He's a Labour party man through and through. They will say, wait a minute, he said if you do this, you're putting the country at risk. How can you possibly go ahead with it?
1: The Security Minister, Dan Jarvis, is one of those in the frame, apparently. It may well be announced this evening, but you're right. Whoever accepts this role, and it is a very important role to have, will be accepting it knowing not just John Healey, but anyone and everyone in defence. And I know you speak to a fair few people in your remit and, of course, across the host of the General and the Journalist or as host of the General and the Journalist podcast. Everyone agrees that there is not enough money in order for the armed forces to continue to stand still. So it doesn't even fund what they've currently committed to, let alone any of the extra commitments that are needed. So it makes this impossible to work. And the defence spending targets, it makes those impossible as well. It was calculated, or Healey mentioned in his resignation letter, 0.08% of GDP. That is all that 13.5 billion, or 10 billion, if you're to believe the Treasury trickery within it, that is all it amounts to. That is woefully inadequate.
16: And it's over 4 years. You know, it's 2 billion, 2.5 billion a year. Yeah, it barely keeps up with the rate of inflation once you know, cut the mustard. It's woefully short. Actually, if you talk to people inside the MOD, they'll say, well, to properly fund this major transformation of the armed forces, which the Defence Review set out last year, you know, authored by Lord Robertson, the former NATO Secretary General and a former Labour Defence Secretary, who has also been bitterly critical of Keir Starmer's inability to see this thing through. Actually, you're looking more like £60 billion a year, not over 4 years, a year increase in defence spending, which takes you up to a funny old thing about 4.5-5%, which is the new NATO target of what we should be spending our annual GDP on defence. So, you know, there's the reason why the Defence Review was written as it was and why this thing costs so much. Yeah, so you're right, you know, possibly Dan Jarvis might do it. It would surprise me, although, you know, I've been wrong in the past. And I'll tell you why. Dan Jarvis was in the army. I know him well, actually. He's a very, very good bloke. He was an officer in the Parachute Regiment. He will know very well just what dire state the army is in, the Air Force, the Navy, and very well just how much more investment they'll need. And another, someone who would have been a very good character to take over and would have been the front runner until, you know, about an hour after John Healey resigned, was Al Carnes. Mm. So he's the Armed Forces Minister. Mm. Very able, former Special Forces, former SBS commanding officer, newly elected and highly impressive character, thinking about a leadership run himself should there be a vacancy soon. But he popped up an hour or so after John Healey resigned, telling Times Radio via Alan McAliver, our brilliant political editor, that this thing was a shambles, John Healey was absolutely right, and the Prime Minister had to sort it out. Brilliantly ruling himself out of the job, unless, of course, the Prime Minister did sort it out. So he set the bar, really, for anyone else to follow.
1: Whoever takes this is effectively going to be operating for a lame duck Prime Minister. I mean, there are questions about how long this person will be in the job for under Keir Starmer. And we've already heard through reporting elsewhere that if any member of Keir Starmer's cabinet doesn't support him in any potential leadership election, then they are gone. How could they possibly be a cabinet minister to him? And that would... Well, that would be a very short-serving defence secretary if the person who replaces Healey then doesn't back Keir Starmer. So you're basically backing yourself into a corner here, because if Keir Starmer loses that leadership battle, is whoever replaces him going to want you having supported Keir Starmer? Probably not. I mean, there are great complexities to this. So that is where we are at the moment, Tom Newton Dunn. We may get a new defence secretary by the end of the night. The problems still remain, though. What is the way out of this? The Treasury are not budging. You could say it's Keir Starmer's fault for not getting the Treasury to budge. The MOD are very clear about what they need. The Defence Secretary's left. Where does this take us? Do we just stay in this situation until a new Prime Minister arises, if that's the case?
16: Do you know, it doesn't surprise me you ask that, because that is the killer question tonight. It's a brilliant one. And I spent most of the day scratching my head thinking, what on earth is the solution for this? How does Keir Starmer get out of this burning building with no exits, to paraphrase an old quote down the political line? It's very, very difficult. I mean, you've really got two options. The problem clearly he had with John Healey's position is John Healey would have said to him, and they're close, you know, they have gone on very well. John Healey would have said to him, look, Prime Minister, I can't put up with this settlement. It's too bad. I'm going to have to go if you insist on it. So the Prime Minister would have gone to Rachel Reeves, his Chancellor, and said, listen, we're going to lose John Healey if we continue with this. She presumably would have said words to the effect of, well, if you want to find a Chancellor who's going to give you more money for defence spending, it ain't going to be me. So he really had to pick, I suspect, either literally or close to literally between his Chancellor and his Defence Secretary, which gives you the two different options of the way out.
1: Wow.
16: You either stick with what you got, and you have to then defend the indefensible and then, you know, make Andy Burnham's job of replacing you all the more easier, I would argue. And I suspect this is, if Keir Starmer's longevity as Prime Minister was already numbered, it's even shorter now. Or you do what you could do, and that is say, OK, we've got this wrong, we're going to reopen this. I mean, it would be an embarrassment of the highest order nationally.
1: And then you've also lost a very able Defence Secretary in the process to get to the point where the Defence Secretary said you should have got to in the first place anyway.
16: You could get him back and say, I'm sorry, I've made a terrible mistake, but it's a mess. And then what do you do with your Chancellor? And then, of course, on Monday, Keir Starmer goes to the G7. So it's the worst possible time. Donald Trump's already on his case to say, can we have some more money, please, on your defence spending? The Germans are increasing theirs, the French theirs. Keir Starmer has to turn up with this absolute mess on his plate and explain himself to the six other most powerful leaders in the world.
1: Tom,
16: good luck with that.
1: Good luck with that indeed. Tom, good to see you. Thank you. Tom Newton Dunn, who is host of the General and the Journalist podcast. It is available on all good podcast platforms and via the Times Radio app as well. Do check it out. Thanks, Tom. Good to see you.
16: You too.
1: Coming up, we'll get the latest on Iran. That is, Donald Trump backs away. He's U-turned. On his threat to strike Iran this evening. We'll find out why. This is the Evening Edition with Kate Borsay on Times Radio with Handelsbanken Real Relationship Banking. 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
1: It is Kate Borsay. It's the evening edition here on Times Radio, 19 minutes past seven. Thank you for being with us. Now, in the last hour, Donald Trump has rode back on threats made against Iran, announcing that he's cancelling the scheduled strikes and bombings against Iran this evening. The about turn comes after the US president vowed to take Karg Island and assume total control of the nation's oil and gas markets earlier this afternoon. In a blitz of mixed messaging, Trump has told Fox News that America doesn't have the stomach for an invasion of Karg Island.
2: Look, my preference has always been take Karg Island. That's been, Brian knows that. I spoke to him a long time ago. Lawrence knows it. I spoke to him a long time ago. I said my preference would be that. I don't know that America has the stomach for it, to be honest with you. You're going to make a fortune. But I don't know that America has the stomach. I think they'd like to see us come home. But we did it with Venezuela. Venezuela's worked out great for everybody. We've taken millions and millions of barrels of oil out of Venezuela. We brought them to Houston and various other places.
1: Well, joining me now is retired Major General and former Deputy Commanding General of the United States Third Army in Kuwait, Randy Manner. Good evening, General. Thank you very much for being with us.
5: Absolutely.
1: What do we make of Donald Trump's latest post? How are we to interpret this after the threat of hitting Iran again this evening very hard? He's now called those threats off.
5: Well, regretfully, our president has very low credibility on almost everything. In other words, it's been almost three dozen times that he said, we're close to signing. And then he's been on again, off again. It's very schizophrenic, unfortunately. So I don't put high credibility in it, although I am also, of course, very hopeful. Because in this particular case, from a military point of view, Iran is actually strategically they're more powerful than they were when Donald Trump started this war with Israel. I say again, they are more powerful. They know that they can control the entire world economy because of their strategic geography combined with a few hundred thousand dollars worth of drones. They really did not know that before. And so that makes them in a more powerful bargaining position, not a less powerful bargaining position. And one last thing. I truly believe that they will give up their enriched uranium, which is very slightly enriched uranium, in exchange for the release of billions of dollars for the idea of recognition on the world stage. They will come out of this more powerful than ever before. And so their ability to close the strait, that is their equivalent of a nuclear weapon, except for the fact that they can exercise that, whereas they could not exercise a nuclear weapon without overwhelming destruction.
1: Mm. It sort of raises fresh questions, doesn't it, about the state of negotiations, because he also said in this post that a signing ceremony for a deal would be announced shortly, which indicates that it is pretty much ready to go.
5: I know. I don't mean to laugh, but if this was a normal person, then we could put high credibility in what the leader of the United States would say. But the leader of the United States has been saying so many things that are absurd and all over the map, from he is going to totally destroy the Iranian civilization, to he's blaming Americans for not having the stomach. I mean, he's basically abdicating responsibility for everything that he has done or fails to do. And it's just unfortunate. So I guess I'm trying to say, I don't believe it till I see it.
1: Yeah, and look, we await what might happen this evening. It's hard to tell, isn't it, if a genuine breakthrough has been made. I mean, look, he does threaten things and then doesn't go through with them. But equally, he did threaten to strike Iran overnight, and last night at about just after 10 o'clock our time, he did indeed strike Iran. So it's it does make it incredibly tough territory to try and navigate. And his priority in this, so let's just talk about, if we do get some sort of deal, what we understand is that would be an immediate, or as close to an immediate, as soon as it's safe, reopening of the Strait of Hormuz. And this would allow time for more discussions about what might happen with Iran's capability on power and on negotiations to do with releasing some of those frozen funds. So the immediate deal would be about getting operations going again, and then presumably much more time would be needed to work out all the more difficult things to do with this.
5: Yes, I share your perspective. Although there are no details released whatsoever, I think that the only way that the American president can say anything to the world is that we have an ability to open the strait within days or weeks, and that we have the framework for moving forward on releasing funds, as well as, of course, what to do with the slightly enriched uranium that the Iranians already have.
1: How do you know it's slightly enriched, Randy? Because there is quite a bit of debate about that, because no one's actually been able to see properly what Iran currently have.
5: Yes. I was the acting director and the deputy director of the Defense Threat Reduction Agency in the United States, responsible for overseeing all nuclear materials in the U.S. and also enforcing the treaties with Russia and other nations at the time. It is very unlikely that they have any uranium that is what we would call highly enriched above 95%. Extremely unlikely. It is more likely that it is in the below 50% range, and perhaps even half of that. So this is something where the president has already said, we've already destroyed their capability, by the way, twice allegedly. That's why this president has very low credibility on the world economy and the world from a national security perspective.
1: Look, it's so interesting to speak to you. Thank you. That's retired Major General and former Deputy Commanding General of the United States Third Army in Kuwait, Randy Manner. Thank you, Randy. Really appreciate it. It's Kate Borsay. It's the evening edition on Times Radio. Thank you for being with us tonight. Now, following a second night of violence and rioting in Belfast, police in Northern Ireland have warned of a robust response this evening, including the continued use of water cannons should unrest persist tonight. The Northern Ireland First Minister, Sinn Féin, Michelle O'Neill, spoke on the events of the last two nights.
3: I don't think anybody should conflate any issues here. The issue that we saw over the course of the last number of nights has been pure racism in its vilest form. And we say very clearly no to racism in our society. And I believe that is where the vast majority of people are here. The vast majority of people here are good and welcoming and inclusive.
1: That was Michelle O'Neill. Well, the DUP leader, Gavin Robinson, met the family of the knife attack victim, Stephen Ogilvie, today. He says his condition is improving. Continuing to run parallel to the situation in Belfast is, of course, the issue of immigration. To discuss this, let's go to County Antrim, just about 20 miles northwest of Belfast, where we're joined by Baroness Kate Hoey, life peer and former chair of the Northern Ireland Affairs Select Committee. Good evening, Baroness Hoey. Kate.
6: Good evening.
1: We haven't heard of any particular incidents spiking up this evening. It looks to be pretty quiet in Belfast so far, but I wonder what you have made of the last couple of days. Are you surprised by the visceral response to that awful attack on Monday night?
6: Well, I think it's raining. It's not been a very good day, so I think tonight probably will be peaceful, more peaceful, certainly. I mean, obviously, shocking incident, shocking tragedy, shocking what happened to that innocent person going about their normal business, and then seeing the violence, which everyone has to condemn, doesn't do anyone any good, and of course ruins the life chances of some of the young people that have been arrested. But you know, the violence can be condemned, but we have to look at the real reasons for it. And yes, of course, there are probably some individuals there who were just out to give trouble and take on the police. But the reality is governments haven't been listening. The asylum hotel that was targeted last night, there's been peaceful protests there for the last few months, didn't get any publicity. Peaceful protests, reality is the media aren't interested. And there have been people, there were some peaceful protests over the last 2 days in Newton Ards and in other parts of Northern Ireland. And I think what we have to say now to the government is words and condemnation and calling people far right and calling people racist just glibly doesn't help the problem. The real problem is that communities in Northern Ireland, Belfast is now the asylum capital of the United Kingdom. And, communities have seen their whole areas change.
1: How is
6: culturally.
1: It now the asylum capital? Just qualify
6: that
1: for
6: us. Belfast, as a local council, has the sixth highest number of asylum seekers in proportion to the population. I mean, that's statistically fact. And that has happened over a short period of time.
1: And that is within the United Kingdom?
6: In the United Kingdom, yes.
1: Okay.
6: And what we need to see is the government, first of all, closing the loophole in terms of people coming across from the Republic of Ireland. That's going to get worse because the new migration plans of the EU start tomorrow. The Republic of Ireland are going to have to take a lot more migrants, and many of them will just come across the border. The Republic of Ireland has been stopping buses coming into the Republic and checking them.

0: have not wanted to talk about the real reason. And that's until that happens and until the government actually do something, then I'm afraid we are going to see unrest. I mean, hopefully demonstrations can be peaceful. But sadly, that isn't what always happens. And we've seen that in the rest of the United Kingdom as well.
1: Interestingly, the issue of that border and the amount of asylum seekers that are crossing it, it's quite interesting when you look at Ireland, because there is some data that I've got this evening that shows actually 80 to 90% of asylum seekers use that border to go from Northern Ireland into Ireland. So we imagine droves of people, don't we, coming through from Ireland into Northern Ireland. But the data that I've got here from Ireland's Department of Justice shows actually it's the other way round, which is interesting.
0: Well, I mean, I would question that very much. And I would also question why we haven't been able to have the data from the United Kingdom government on what is happening. Yeah. There's no doubt about it that when the Rwanda scheme looked like it might happen, people did leave Northern Ireland and go into the Republic because they thought that was going to be safer. But there's absolutely no doubt about it that people are coming in to Northern Ireland. And, it doesn't really matter who's right on the statistics. This should not be happening.
1: And
0: our government should be doing what the Irish government is doing, which is putting people onto buses and checking, and also making sure that people are not automatically almost given status as soon as they arrive and go to the centre in Belfast.
1: And there is the question in terms of the suspect about why he was allowed to travel through other safe countries, through Paris, to get to Ireland before he got to Northern Ireland. Just to be really clear, Kate, on the border, you do support perhaps further border checks, but you don't want a hard border. Just clarify your position.
0: Nobody wants to put up a hard border. I mean, this word hard border, you know, there never really was a hard border. What there was when the troubles were really happening and IRA terrorists were coming across the border, there were a lot of military there. There was military installations. There was lights at night. There was everything that happened to stop people coming across and committing terrorist acts and going back into the Republic having committed them. What we're talking about here is, you know, it is another country. It is a foreign country, and the common travel area was meant to be for citizens of the Republic of Ireland and citizens of the rest of Great Britain and the United Kingdom as a whole. What we're seeing now is it being abused. And when something is being abused, you have to look at ways of trying to stop it. And there's no doubt about it that if migrants who were coming across illegally knew that if someone got onto their bus and they intend to come on buses or the train and stop them and ask for their ID and that they were going to be sent back, that would stop it. That would help to certainly stop the numbers that are going either way.
1: Look, Kate, it's great to speak to you. Thank you for your expertise on that. Really appreciate it. Baroness Kate Hoey, who's a life peer and former chair of the Northern Ireland Affairs Select Committee. Great to speak to you. It is Kate Borsey. It's the evening edition on Times Radio. Next up, UK politics in To Be Frank with Frances Elliott, editor of The House magazine. We're going to be joined by the Lib Dem MP and former army officer Mike Martin as well. We'll dig into the resignation of Defence Secretary John Healey today, where that leaves us, the awful situation regarding funding that led Healey to step down, what the possible solutions are. Where does Keir Starmer go with it from here? Was there a tussle? Was it a choice between Rachel Reeves and John Healey? And why did he have to go for John Healey, if that was the case? Plenty to dig into. First, the news with Rob Mullarkey.
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3: Good evening. The Prime Minister has defended his military spending plans, insisting they will keep the country safe. Responding to the resignation of the Defence Secretary John Healey, he said he was sorry to see him go and said defence spending is being increased in a sustainable way. The Conservative leader, Kemi Badenoch, has accused Sir Keir Starmer of prioritising the welfare budgets, as has one of her predecessors. Sir Ian Duncan-Smith says the PM needs to immediately announce benefit cuts, even if there is resistance from his ministers.
4: And if they don't like it, these guys can be told, go to the back benches. If you don't agree with my policy, the government policy, then you know where you go. The exit door is over there. We can exchange nice letters and you're done.
3: The head of NATO, Mark Rutte, says raising defence spending isn't a simple process.
5: What we are seeing all over the alliance is countries increasing their defence investments. And of course,

0: it's not easy, because in the end there is always the trade-off with other expenses, which are also important. But the core task of every government in the end is keeping the country safe.
1: Police officers are patrolling in significant numbers again in Belfast this evening amid fears of a third night of racism-fueled violence. It's after Monday's stabbing of Stephen Ogilvy, who is now said to be improving in hospital. A weight loss pill has been approved for private use in the UK. The Wegovy tablet could become available in weeks for eligible adults. And with less than 30 minutes to go before kick-off in the opening match at the World Cup, 500 fans from the Ivory Coast's official supporters club say they've cancelled their trip to the tournament because of visa issues. Donald Trump's administration froze visa processing for people from 75 countries earlier this year, including the West African nation. For a roundup of the news on demand, find the Times Radio news briefing on the Times Radio app.
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3: A spectacle far beyond your imagination. Amazed, be moved, be there for an experience that will stay with you forever. Disney's The Lion King at London's Lyceum Theatre. Book now at thelionking.co.uk.
4: The FIFA World Cup is here. We've been waiting for it, dreaming of it. 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

0: It is the evening edition. It's Kate Borsay, and that music indicates Frankie Goes to Hollywood. Our very own Frankie Francis Elliott is with us. It's To Be Frank. Francis is, of course, editor of The House magazine. Great to see you.
1: Good evening.
0: Busy old day today.
1: Very busy old day.
0: Just a quick update for our listeners. Pamela Nash has resigned as Ministry of Defence PPS. So there is another resignation within the Ministry of Defence this evening. That, of course, after the resignation of Defence Secretary John Healey. He did so stating that the defence investment plan, so the funding that is to be committed to defence for the next, well, until the end of the parliament, falls well short of what is required for defence and the country at this dangerous time. Let's hear from The Times' own defence editor, Larissa Brown. She says the MOD believes a new defence secretary could be announced very soon.
2: The people that I'm speaking to inside the MOD think that a new defence secretary might be announced before then, therefore allowing this event to go ahead. Now, I'm quite sceptical. I'm wondering who will take over the job and who will be willing to accept the deal that the Prime Minister has presented to John Healey, which is effectively just £10 billion extra over the next few years, when Healey had been expecting Starmer to give him £18 billion. And even that was obviously a lot short of the £10 billion that's actually needed to plug the £28 billion black hole. Sorry, that's a lot of figures there.
3: Yes, yes.
2: But whatever Healey was expecting, he wasn't going to get.
0: Yeah, we've just been speaking to Tom Newton-Dunn about the complexities around this, that whoever accepts this position needs to accept a funding package of £13.5 billion, which we're led to believe is actually more like £10 billion. It represents 0.08% of GDP. That's not getting us anywhere near 2.7% or 3% anytime soon.
1: No, and it is what, coming on for 6-7 hours after we heard that John Healey was resigning and we don't have a defence secretary, which to my mind suggests that there is some hardball negotiations going on for... I mean, the obvious choice would be Dan Jarvis, who is currently the security minister, and say it is Dan Jarvis, why on earth would he take the job unless he can, you know, in these circumstances, without some sort of uplift from that clearly inadequate figure.
0: But then if there's an uplift, it's then going to mean that John Healey has left for entirely no reason at all.
1: Exactly. He's in a horrible position. And the what we do now have is a letter from the Prime Minister back to back to Healey, which I think a lot of his colleagues will think is tone deaf. He just, you know, repeats that this is the plan, you know, and so he's made his decision that this plan is going to go ahead, and the fact that we are now getting subsequent resignations and no filling of that post. Now, I don't want to be dramatic about it, you know, it might be filled immediately by somebody who's prepared to accept the plan. That's always a possibility, but it's starting to feel very ominous, I think, for
0: so summing
1: 10.
0: Up.
1: Well, I mean, I think this is certainly... I heard from a senior minister this afternoon that this is definitely the beginning of the end, and this person is not normally somebody who uses dramatic language like that. But I do think that if your one selling point is stability and his whole kind of shtick is security and keeping Britain safe in a dangerous world... You know, when your defence secretary quits and says, you know what's required and you have failed to do it, then that is pretty devastating.
0: All right, let's bring in Mike Martin on that note, Liberal Democrat MP. Also served as an army officer across multiple tours in Afghanistan. He's also a member of the Defence Select Committee as well. Mike, good evening to you.
4: Evening. Hi.
0: Beginning of the end for Keir Starmer, that's where we are politically. But I just wonder... I wonder if there is a mechanism by which Keir Starmer can get himself out of trouble. How do we find this money quickly? If the issue is that we can't even keep our existing commitments with £10 billion, £13 billion, let alone start to back and increase our defence commitment, it seems to me that quite simply money has to be found from somewhere, and it's a question of how that happens.
4: Mm.
3: Hey, look, so the Lib Dems have had a proposal on the table for about 6 months now for defence bonds, and these would be, as they were in the war, offered to the public at the same rate of interest as gilts, and I would certainly buy them and stand up and proudly hold my certificate. And they have a dual purpose, right? They obviously inject money into defence. We're calling for a £20 billion issue, which would exactly plug this hole and a little bit more that we're talking about. And it also has the second benefit of including the public in this conversation around defence. And when the government launched the SDR and said, we want to have a national conversation on defence, because that's a prerequisite for making those difficult trade-offs around defence spending, this is a great way to do that, because suddenly you've got politicians and leaders standing up saying, I've put £1,000 into this, the public are doing it, and then suddenly that conversation starts.
0: Can you just tell our listeners what defence bonds are? So just lay it out really, really simply for someone who's not familiar with it.
3: Sure. So you, Kate, as a member of the public, can buy in, say, £20 or £50 increments. You can lend the government money, and you might do it over 5 years or 10 years, and then you'll get a rate of interest. And you're doing it because you want that rate of interest, you want your money to be safe, and it's a great way of saving money. But you're also doing it because you want to contribute to the nation's defence. And if you want to take it one level further, you can be quite clever and say, well, if you hold a defence bond, it's going to have this particular tax treatment. And only the government can do that, and it can make them very attractive to citizens to own. And it's a great way to do a once-off £20 billion injection into defence, which is exactly what we need.
1: But Mr. Martin, it is yet more borrowing, however you want to dress it up. And the bond markets have shown very clearly that they are their appetite for additional debt. You may say that the public will do, but it's the public can buy gilts right now. I mean, it's nothing particularly special about that. And also, I mean, if you're trying to get to 20 billion, that's an awful lot of 50 quid individual bonds, isn't it? Let's face it.
3: I mean, I said 50 billion pound increments, right? So if the government issues defence bonds, I'll tell you right now, you heard it here first on Times Radio, I'll stick a grand in. I'll buy £1,000. What about you, Francis? What will you buy? And so just to answer your question directly, though, about borrowing, so I think it's really important. You're absolutely right. And so I think what you need to do is market and frame these. And you know, I spoke about there's particular tax treatments you can offer it, which mean that institutional investors don't buy them, and it's aimed at the public. Because you're right, the public can buy gilts, but they don't. They're bought by institutions, other countries, and all the rest of it. And this is specifically to achieve that dual aim, not only of raising money, but also to bind the public in. And the bond market is extremely important, and we have to be extremely careful in guarding the public finances. But a limited, once-off £20 billion issue that's phrased and hypothecated specifically for defence, with a particular tax treatment and politicians buying into it as well, the bond market would wear that.
0: It does feel, Mike, like we're the government's get-out-of-jail card. It feels like we are, you know, dishing out our cash to help the government because they've been incompetent over defence spending. And that's not just the Labour government. It does go back to the Conservatives as well, where defence spending went down to, what, 1.8%,
1: I think, at one point. Well, it goes back even further to the coalition.
0: Well, yes. But why should I, as a taxpayer, bail out the government? And what on earth is to stop the government from sticking their hand out again and asking me for more in another 5 or 10 years' time?
3: So, look, I think all of the three main parties have to stick their hands up and go, we are where we are, and we've all contributed to that, right? That's not the question we're trying to answer. The question is, what do we do now? And what the government doesn't control is the state of geopolitics and how much more dangerous the world has got. Every day it gets more chaotic and more dangerous. And every day, what we have now is an increasingly risky geopolitical situation, and Britain's military capability is actually getting less. We just decommissioned a frigate. We started the year with 7 frigates. We've decommissioned 2 this year. We now have 5. All 5 of our submarines are in dry dock at the moment, et cetera, et cetera, et cetera, right? And so I do hear what you're saying, Kate, but actually, sometimes the government has to lead and make arguments to the public around why this is necessary. And believe me, increased defence spending is necessary right now.
1: So a PM Burnham that comes out on next week and says defence bonds, Lib Dems, absolutely cross-party, we'll all do it together.
3: Well, I think it's quite interesting you say that, because the FT was reporting that Rachel Reeves was considering this idea. And whilst, again, you know, to deal with your earlier point, which is a very real one, it is further borrowing, but it's limited and one-off, and it's about the framing. And I think if Rachel Reeves, who certainly has styled herself as someone who is extremely fiscally prudent, you know, she sticks to the rules, and we as Lib Dems would absolutely put ourselves in that place, right? We do not want to break the fiscal rules and all the rest of it. We're absolutely on that. I think that when you have that commonality in that conversation going on between the fiscally prudent Chancellor, the Lib Dems, who, you know, we were the coalition government that set to put the government finances back on track, I think there is something there.
0: Look, the resignation of John Healey, he's done it on a point of principle. Is the Prime Minister making us less safe here in this country by offering much less money than is needed, than was meant to be given, than was put into the strategic defence review? Are we less safe as a result?
3: Yes, we are. And there's two strands to that. The first strand, and it's the opposite of what Roosevelt said, right? This government, Starmer particularly, has been very keen to commit us to the coalition of the willing in Ukraine and to working with the French to clear the Strait of Hormuz and so on and so forth. So we've talked a big game on the world stage. And to be fair to Starmer, he has got some things right in positioning, right? Kept us out of the war in Iran and so on and so forth, right? But if you talk a big game, then you need to have the capability to back that up, and particularly to catalyse allies to come and work with you. But if you talk a big game and then you're not willing to fund your own investment plan, which speaks to the which enacts the SDR that you released a year ago, and there's a delay of a year and it's all a bit of a mess and your defence secretary resigns, you're doing the opposite. You're speaking a big game but not financing it. And those two things in combination make us a lot less safe.
0: Well, it also makes him a poorer leader because he can't settle an issue between the Ministry of Defence and the Treasury. And if, as Tom Newton Dunn was saying earlier, Rachel Reeves said, well, I can't give more money, it's either me or it's John Healey, and John Healey has to go. That is a complete and utter mess.
3: Yeah. Mad.
1: And it's a sort of travesty. It's a tragedy of a long time in the making, really. I mean, I'm just struck by the total institutional breakdown between the Treasury and the MOD, for which the MOD, by the way, must bear some responsibility. There have been some appallingly managed contracts. I mean, you know, the Ajax, you know,
0: the tanks, which left people with ear issues.
1: Yeah.
3: 6 billion wasted.
1: I mean, so the fault is not all on one side here. I think you would be big enough to admit, as a member of the Defence Select Committee, you have investigated some of these as well. So how do we? It seems to me like the whole thing needs a big reset.
3: Yeah, I think that's right. I mean, there's you know two tracks to it, right? One is increasing investment, and the other is a root and branch reform around the way procurement is done. And I think we're going through a revolution in warfare at the moment, right? So two things really need to be done to the way the MOD procures kit. You need to have two types of procurement. One that procures long-term stuff like nuclear submarines and destroyers, and one that procures stuff from very small companies that are at the innovation frontier, and they produce drones and missiles and satellites and stuff. And But two things need to happen to each of those. So the stuff, the relationship with the big companies that's procuring big kit, you need to stop specifying exquisiteness, right? You need a basic standard, and then you need to stick to it and stop changing it. Because when you change it and delay it, it just costs more and more and more, and the company just gets fed up, and the bill just goes up, and the kit arrives 10 years late. So that's, you know, kind of what happened with Ajax.
1: And the Ukraine war shows that warfare is changing so rapidly that I have some sympathy with a bean counter who might say, why are we spending £20 billion on kit when, you know, the entire nature of warfare has changed massively in the last 5 years.
0: By the time it's actually realised.
3: And we've actually done, you know, to be fair to both the Conservative, the previous administration and this government, we have something called Op Kindred, which is where we work with the Ukrainians hand in glove, and we spin those requirements. So let's say we've got a new drone and it comes out, and then 6 weeks later we need to update the software and get it out there again because the Russians have worked out how to beat it. And we are operating inside that cycle. But it's a separate program that's kept miles away from our procurement people, because if they got their hands on it, they'd ruin it. So what we need to do is work out how to take Op Kindred and the lessons we're learning about agile, working with SMEs, very small, turning things around really quickly, work out how to scale that slightly, because if you go to war, you need 80,000 drones, not 500 drones like we may be supplying to a Ukrainian unit. And you need to do that in a way that doesn't make it like the old procurement system. So there's a root and branch thing that needs to be done to procurement. And that this government has, you know, this is something I would lay at John Healey, which he didn't do well. You know, overall, he was an okay Secretary of State, but he had this thing called defence reform, which was about making the procurement system work. They were going to bring in a National Armaments Director who controlled the whole thing.
1: Now, that didn't work out so well, did it?
3: It didn't. And the reason it didn't work out is because rather than, you know, if you're transforming an organisation, which, you know, I've before politics, I've led organisations and led them through transformations. You as the boss have to lead that transformation because some people are going to get sacked, some new people are going to come in, other people are going to have to change the way they do things, and you have to sort of, it's all about people. And what the MOD did is they handed it over to EY, right? They said, you guys design the transformation for us and enact it, but that's not going to work. You have to have a minister there all day long going, that's not right, do it like this, no, sorry, that's not working.
0: That is super interesting, actually. More food for thought. And it's good to hear a bit of criticism of John Healey as well, I have to say. He's, you know, generally very well respected and people are pretty shocked by this. And they're, of course, pointing the finger at Keir Starmer. But it's important to remember not everyone is perfect. Mike Martin, if anyone's watching on YouTube, Mike gets the award for the most books in the background so far tonight. Mike Martin is a Liberal Democrat MP, has been on tour with the army to Afghanistan, several tours there, and, of course, is a member of the Defence Select Committee. Good to speak to you, Mike. When we come back, more to be frank, we'll be being frank about the Makerfield by-election. That, of course, is a week away today. The votes will be coming in thick and fast. We'll talk about the latest polling surrounding that, which is pretty interesting. More from us in just a moment. This is the evening edition on Times Radio with Handelsbanken, where banking and wealth management come with a personal touch. 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
10: 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Straight to Boyle on the wing. Here comes Gordon. It's a goal!
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0: Francis Elliott of The House magazine is with us, it is to be frank. Let's talk Makerfield briefly before you go. A leaked poll circulated among Labour staffers. Well, it's a leaked poll that has been previously circulated among Labour staffers. However, I want to put that into the correct English, goodness knows. It's published by the iPaper this evening. It says Labour are leading the way in Makerfield on 35%, with Reform considerably further back on 24%. Crucially, though, Restore are polling at 13%, suggesting they may leech enough support away from Reform to stop Kenyon from winning the seat. So you can see how it's split here. There's separate polling from Servation that's found that Labour are leading the way in Makerfield on 49%, which seems quite toppy, at 10 points clear of Reform. So look, if Restore weren't there, Reform would have a chance. That's what this leaked poll says, really.
1: And I think for a start, all polling in constituency level is notoriously unreliable and difficult, but certainly the first of those surveys does chime with what I'm being told by people who are actually out on the doorstep, that it's very mixed. But there is a solid, it's not really a Labour vote, it's an Andy Burnham vote. It's very, very kind of heavily personal vote for him. And I was told today that for, you know, there is a lot of reform, but for every three reform, there's one restore. So that's roughly in line with that so-called leaked poll. Yes, it would of course be tighter if Restore weren't there, but they are. So, you know, that's the cards got to play them.
0: Overall, it looks quite good for Andy Burnham, doesn't it?
1: Cautious optimism. I think we've got a piece going to the magazine. I think we're putting up tonight saying, you know, Burnham dares to hope, and there is already quite a lot of preparation for what next. Now, yeah. I think. You know, Sienna Rogers, my excellent deputy who was writing the piece, was pretty much having to rewrite it on the stone today, because the Healey resignation, I do think, complicates or changes the calculations. I think some of the kind of expectation had been that should Burnham win, he would not immediately go to a challenge, because they have a small, not so small issue of a by-election for the Manchester mayor.
0: Mm-hmm.
1: And the argument
0: might...
1: And he
0: would be expected to go and campaign.
1: And the argument might go, why are you embroiling us in this, you know, internecine warfare where we should all pull together and win this important election? Right, yeah. But I think if things are as wobbly as they appear tonight, you know, I think there will be a real kind of desire in the whole party just to get this leadership resolved quickly. And I actually think it could happen really quite fast now.
0: Andy Burnham on defence is an interesting thing to think about as well.
1: Well, he will inherit exactly the same,
0: He will, but it's what he intends to do about it.
1: I mean, I don't rule out him doing defence bonds. I don't. I really don't. I think he might just do it. You know, you've got one chance and you might as well take it.
0: Francis, thank you.
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0: Could Andy Burnham then, if he's Prime Minister, bring in defence bonds? That's what Francis Elliott says. It does seem like quite an Andy Burnham thing to do, but look, we're still way, way ahead of, or way, way behind that happening. Or getting ahead of ourselves is what I mean to say. It's definitely a Thursday, isn't it? Goodness me. Thanks to Francis Elliott, editor of The House magazine. More from Francis very shortly, here or next week even. It's 8 o'clock. It's Kate Borsett. It's the evening edition on Times Radio. Coming up, well, as Keir Starmer faces his biggest crisis in the last few days, I'll speak to the former Armed Forces Minister, James Heapy. We'll talk more about this battle between the Treasury and the Defence Department and why such mistrust is there aimed at defence from the Treasury. We'll get the latest from Belfast as well. First, though, the news with Rob Mullarkey.
13: Kate, thank you. Good evening. The Shadow Defence Secretary has told Times Radio he admired John Healey's integrity and that he'd done the decent thing by resigning. Addressing his decision to step down, Healey accused the Prime Minister of failing to keep the country safe by not spending enough on the armed forces. James Cartledge, however, says all parties need to take responsibility on defence spending, but there is one particular area he knew would cause problems.
14: Having come to office, knowing we'd done such amazing stuff for Ukraine, that they put everything on hold to do this strategic defence review and this defence investment plan. And I said at the time, so it's not me saying it in retrospect, I warned at the time that this approach risked putting procurement on hold, because the lesson of Ukraine is you've got to keep adapting and doing quickly.
13: The defence investment plan has repeatedly been delayed ahead of next month's NATO summit in the Turkish capital, Ankara. The Prime Minister has also rejected claims the UK military isn't getting sufficient resources. The former Deputy Supreme Allied Commander Europe, General Sir Richard Shirriff, says the UK and Sir Keir Starmer must be able to look NATO allies in the eye.
15: Britain is a laggard when it comes to defence spending in NATO, and that's noticed. And Britain can only be a leader in NATO if it really puts its money where its mouth is. And of course, we've seen with the failure to invest in and come up with a defence investment plan, that sends a pretty poor signal to NATO allies.
14: You can hear more of that interview on Times Radio's podcast Frontline. And in a further development this evening, Pamela Nash has announced her resignation as a parliamentary private secretary in the Ministry of Defence. The victim of Monday's knife attack in Belfast is improving and could be brought out of a coma within 48 hours. That's according to the DUP leader Gavin Robinson, who today met with the family of Stephen Ogilvie. The attack has led to two nights of unrest in Northern Ireland, and some healthcare workers say they've been subjected to racist intimidation. Northern Ireland's Assistant Chief Constable Ryan Henderson says his officers are ready to support vital frontline staff.
16: We cannot do without you here in Northern Ireland doing that really important work. As the police service, we want to support you doing that. So we'll be increasing our patrols in and around hospitals in a reassuring way to help those people.
14: The opening match of the World Cup is just about to kick off in Mexico City. The co-hosts Mexico are playing South Africa, but the Mexican president, Claudia Sheinbaum, isn't in attendance. She's given up her VIP seat alongside the FIFA president, Gianni Infantino, to an indigenous woman who won a competition for the ticket. President Sheinbaum is instead watching the match on a large screen in the Zocalo, the main square in the Mexican capital. President Trump has cancelled planned strikes against Iranian targets, citing progress in negotiations. He earlier said he would bomb Iran extensively if it failed to sign a peace deal. And now is not the time to review the England cricket captaincy. That's according to England cricket's managing director, Rob Key. It's after the current captain, Ben Stokes, was involved in an incident in a nightclub on Monday after the team's curfew. Rob Key was asked by TalkSport if Stokes has let the team down.
17: I think one of the reasons why Ben Stokes is such a good leader is because he has a huge amount of empathy. So whenever anything happens, even if it wasn't involving him, he always feels it. And I can only imagine that with this situation, he feels the same with this.
14: Stokes and bowler Gus Atkinson have subsequently been dropped for the second test against New Zealand, which starts at the Oval next Wednesday. For a roundup of the news on demand, find the Times Radio news briefing on the Times Radio app.
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0: It is the Evening Edition. It's Kate Borsay here with you on Times Radio. Thanks so much for joining us. Very shortly, we'll react again to the resignation of the Defence Secretary, John Healey. It means that now, 8 hours on from that, we are still without a Defence Secretary, one of the most important ministers of state. We'll discuss that and what might be to come with the former Armed Forces Minister, James Heapy, in just a moment. We'll also go to Belfast again, where there has been a little disruption this evening. We're just waiting to get some more details. We'll find out more for you at about 8:15. We'll talk the World Cup with Matt Lawton, the chief sports correspondent at the Times. He's in the US at the moment. Of course, things get underway in Mexico this evening. We'll talk about the tournament, the highs and lows that we might expect. We've got a full dispatch from Washington later with Anita Powell in the Trump dump and a look inside tomorrow's paper. There's a great story, by the way, about a farmer and his sheepdog. Stick around for that. That's about 10 to 9. And a quick word about our newsmaker this evening. It's former Moscow correspondent James Rogers. He's written a brilliant book. It's all about how we've ignored how Russia's changed since the Cold War. And we've done that at our peril because we need to develop a new understanding of Russia's views and possible actions, not just ignore them. He sets out his case at 9:30 here on the show. It is 8:06. The Defence Secretary, John Healey, then has resigned over a defence investment plan that falls, in his words, well short of what is required for defence. It's drawn questions from some over whether the Treasury trusts the Ministry of Defence to spend taxpayers' money efficiently. It's worth noting the MOD believes it will require an extra £28 billion over the next 4 years. James Heapy is a former Armed Forces Minister. He served in the Boris Johnson, Liz Truss and Rishi Sunak governments.
20: I think he had to. I think it's a bit different. But when the Boris Johnson government was collapsing, Ben Wallace messaged all of us and said that he really expected us in the defence team not to resign because there was what was happening in Ukraine and the output from defence needed ministerial stability. I think this is slightly different. This is a political argument between the MOD and the Treasury when Number 10 has sided with the Treasury instead of the MOD. Sir John has done entirely the right thing. He's done the inevitable thing. It's a very honourable thing to have done. It takes courage too.
0: And in terms of the fallout between the MOD and the Treasury, I mean, look, we need to understand both sides. It is embarrassing that we can't fund a defence investment plan properly. Equally, I'm sure the Treasury has their own fight going on internally too as they try and balance the books. Do you understand the nuances involved in that? Or who needs to take the lead? Who needs to sort out the fact that both sides are not meeting?
20: Well, look, there's a parallel here between when Ben Wallace won a similar amount of money, actually. It was about £18 billion that he won 6 years or 7 years ago. And that was the Treasury were really obstinate against letting the MOD have that uplift back then. And it took prime ministerial intervention. It required the prime minister, I think it was Boris Johnson, to say, this is going to happen, I'm directing it. That hasn't happened in this case. And so in that sense, the buck stops with the prime minister for having not intervened on the side of the MOD. I do just, as a sort of an ex-minister, now looking at politics slightly dispassionately, I'm not actively involved anymore. I do just slightly despair that irrespective of the political persuasion of the government of the day, there does seem to be some sort of institutional aversion within the Treasury against funding defence correctly. I think some of that comes from a sense within the Treasury that they just don't think the MOD can be trusted to spend the taxpayers' money efficiently because of all of the procurement disasters that governments of all colours have presided over. And that sort of collapse in trust from the Treasury is clearly challenging and to some degree justified. But the problem is that trying to withhold money from the MOD until it gets its procurement act together is a sort of, you know, it's a lesson that lots of parents will recognise they try and teach their children. But Putin is rattling sabres and threatening Europe right now. And so this isn't really the time to be teaching people lessons. This is the time to be spending money, tooling up and recovering our conventional deterrence. Because if not, we might find ourselves in a war in a few years' time.
0: Why was the Strategic Defence Review crafted and the points within it agreed without being costed first?
20: Well, Sue, I'm afraid this is where I think that the politicians in the MOD have perhaps got themselves into some hot water, because I heard Richard Barons and George Robertson, so the sort of former NATO Secretary General and Labour Defence Secretary who led the writing of the Strategic Defence Review as an independent chair of the review, and Richard Barons, who's a former four-star general, who had been asked to be on that panel. I heard both of them speak around the time of its publication where they were absolutely clear that the review that they had written required 3.5% of GDP in defence spending as an absolute minimum. So any narrative that emerged subsequently that SDR was affordable for anything beneath that was a politically crafted message. It was not the one that the authors of the review themselves said at the time of publication.
0: Okay, and we've ended up with 2.68, if those figures are to be believed, the $13.5 billion extra, which is really more like $10 billion because of sort of Treasury trickery, as it's being termed. Yeah. That takes us to 2.68% defence spending of GDP by 2030, barely above the 2.6% that's meant to be achieved next year.
20: Yeah, hopelessly adrift of the
0: hopelessly adrift.
20: The target. Yeah, so, I mean, we're just miles away.
0: Yeah. So are we saying then that Strategic Defence Review was signed off, it was agreed, the points were agreed to without the awareness? I mean, you've got Barons and Robertson calling for 3.5% spending minimum around that time. That is what is needed to meet the points within the to meet the recommendations within the Strategic Defence Review. But again, I'm back to this question of who signed that off. It was a joint effort. It didn't just come from the MOD, did it? It has to be. Well, it does come from the MOD, but as I understand it, in previous governments, there has also been work with the Treasury to make sure that whatever is being agreed to is funded before it's announced.
20: Yeah, well, I mean, I think that, but that's probably where John Healey feels let down, perhaps even betrayed, because I think that Keir Starmer and Rachel Reeves were very aware that the SDR had been written and required a commitment to 3.5% of GDP on defence. But I think they just got a bit too clever in the way that they were then trying to navigate those commitments in a way that didn't mean they had to make politically challenging decisions around welfare spending. Mm.
0: Or they were banking on growth, on the NHS. Perhaps.
20: Yeah, and you just,
0: which we haven't had.
20: What they were trying to do was just push all of the spending to the right so that they could say, oh, no, we're going to get to 3.5% by whenever. I mean, you know, not even in the next parliament is what I had heard. But we're going to get there, but we're going to do it all in the last 2 years.
0: Look, there will be people listening, James Heapy, who say this didn't begin with the Labour government. The last time we spent 2.5% of GDP on defence was 2011. After that point, it dropped year after year under Rishi Sunak, under Theresa May. It sunk as low as 1.9% in 2018. So there is some scrambling up, and there has been some scrambling up to be done. There is no doubt about it. The kind of hikes that are being promised by our Prime Minister are something really quite hefty above where we were under the Conservative government. Do you think that is a fair point to make, that this Labour government was already in deficit before they began, and that was partly because of the peacetime dividend enjoyed by the Conservatives?
20: Yeah, look, you'd get no truck with that argument from me. I think that the reality is that two moments, really. The first, the end of the Cold War. The second, the end of the sort of Iraq-Afghanistan period. And we really only started to properly ramp up defence spending in sort of 2021, 2022. Too late. And what's required since is for Labour to maintain that trajectory. So it would be deeply invidious. And your listeners would have every reason to criticise me for doing political spin if I was to try and tell you that what you charged me with isn't true. Mm. But the reality is that the threat is what it is, and whoever is in charge from, you know, 5 years ago onwards has to respond to that threat and spend the taxpayers' money on defence, even if that means difficult choices.
0: That was James Heapy speaking to us there. James is the former Armed Forces Minister. He served in the Boris Johnson, Liz Truss and Rishi Sunak governments. Do let us know what you think. 0333 003 2353 to WhatsApp us. You can X us at Times Radio. Otherwise, do please get in touch via text 87222. Start your message with the word Times. Now, the condition of the Belfast stabbing victim is improving, and he could be brought out of a coma within 48 hours. That's what the DUP leader Gavin Robinson has said after meeting Stephen Ogilvie's parents. The family were broken after their son was attacked, causing the loss of one eye and leaving him severely injured. The Northern Ireland First Minister Michelle O'Neill has condemned bad actors online and far-right figures for orchestrating and promoting hate in the city since the attack. That's after 12 officers were injured and 16 people arrested in a second night of rioting last night. Immigration has been one of the driving forces behind the protests. The Northern Ireland Secretary Hilary Benn spoke to Times Radio Breakfast Stig Abel about how to deal with migration.
2: This has been in existence for over 100 years. It brings great benefit because every single day, Stig, people cross the border moving from, they live in Northern Ireland, they work in the Republic, they live in the Republic, they work in Northern Ireland, they worship on the other side of the border, they take their children to sports clubs. The fact is there is movement all of the time. What we are doing with the enforcement operations are working with the Irish authorities, and we're going to increase those.
0: Well, that was Hilary Benn speaking to Times Radio Breakfast. Sian Bradley is with us. She's a Times reporter in Belfast at the moment. Sian, good evening to you.
3: Good evening.
0: Spell out the picture on the ground for us. Do things look tense tonight, or is it much quieter there on this third night?
3: It is quieter at the moment, but it's always hard to tell. Usually, when the sun sets is when we see things really happening, and we've seen a lot of kind of misdirection online where they post it where they'll be, and then as we saw last night, actually where people ended up was in a different place. So it really remains to be seen. There's an idea that it definitely will kind of continue in some form or the other. And today we're just really seeing the kind of after effects of a lot of those people that had their addresses exposed on that so-called hit list that was circulating. A lot of community groups have had to come together to help drive migrants around. And also people who would just live in Belfast and, have done for a very long time, who are too afraid to kind of return to their homes or can't because they've been burnt out of them.
0: Which is a very sorry situation indeed. And we also heard today about the abuse of care workers as well and nurses, with the head of the nurses union there just saying effectively that her members were being targeted for the colour of mm-hmm. their skin. They were being targeted, that they were, you know, being assessed. They were being made to show their passes as they walked through lines of protesters to get into work. I mean, that paints an awful picture, Sian. People being targeted and vetted deliberately because of the colour of their skin.
3: It does indeed, and it's really important to know that those list of addresses that's circulating is purely just HMOs, which just means that, you know, it's people who are unrelated that live there. It doesn't mean that they are what their kind of immigration status is, and people are just being targeted, as you said, because of their race or religion. We've, you know, been today speaking to a manager of a supermarket that has actually been targeted now four times. It's completely gutted, completely burnt out. And we've also been speaking to families that, you know, this is again the third time they've been here, and they've been here for years. We've also had people who a mother turned up at a community centre today in hysterics. A woman from Syria, so also have come from war to this, and her children were hysterically crying because they'd seen the address on the list circulating online. So they were absolutely terrified for their lives. And people just want to get on with their life. You know, they just want to carry on working. Helping the community that they live in, and you're just really seeing that the fear of people that have absolutely done nothing wrong.
0: Yeah, we had Hilary Benn saying earlier, the Northern Ireland Secretary, there is a sense of fear that spread amongst ethnic minority people after the violence. Is there a heavy police presence on the street? We know that officers have been brought in from other other areas. Are there more police than protesters, do you think, at the moment?
3: So at the moment, we're just seeing a few police riot vans kind of driving around. I mean, last night we were in the real thick of it. We were in between the water cannons and the bricks that were flying on the Antrim Road. And there was certainly a lot of police riot vans there, definitely more than the protesters. I don't know if people might have seen, but there was only roughly around 50 to 100 people who were involved in the violence. The rest were people looking on, but it still took the police a good while to push those people back because they, you know, had a lot of projectiles to throw. So they are very organised and they kind of know what they're doing. And if things do flash up, you know, it's with a real kind of precision of what their target is, and it takes a while to kind of calm that down. I mean, we know yesterday, as we found, it's now been confirmed that they used plastic bullets to disperse the crowd, and we found those casings after the fact as well, because the water cannons, people were laughing and jumping around them, so it doesn't really deter people at all. So yeah, the controversial use of plastic bullets. We'll see if that happens again this weekend.
0: Look, thank you for being with us, Sian. Really appreciate your time. That is Sian Bradley, who's the Times reporter in Belfast. Some breaking news to bring you on the evening edition. That is that Al Carnes has resigned as Armed Forces Minister. We saw the resignation of the Defence Secretary, John Healey. Al Carnes could have been someone in the frame to replace him, but he made it known earlier today around lunchtime that that was not really something he was interested in. He has now resigned his position. Al Khans has resigned his position as Armed Forces Minister. This is the second high-profile departure from the Defence Department today. A bit of history on Al Khans. He has been seen as someone who one day might want to make a run at number 10. He's been suggested for leadership elections in the past. Despite deciding not to follow in Mr. Healy's footsteps, he had up to this point been absolutely adamant alongside John Healy that the Defence Investment Plan was not fit for purpose. So this means that Al Khans resigning as Armed Forces Minister takes him completely out of the picture for the moment. Dan Jarvis is someone, the Security Minister, who's been touted to replace John Healy. We're yet to hear anything about a replacement, by the way. A bit on Al Khans for you. Served 5 times in Afghanistan and was mentioned in dispatches in recognition of gallant and distinguished services. Since joining the Commons, he's had a really rapid rise through the ministerial ranks. He's got a pretty high profile figure in the media as well. So this one is bound to hurt. As well as John Healy, Al Khans has resigned as Armed Forces Minister. This is Kate Borsay. It is the evening edition on Times Radio with Handelsbanken and Real Relationship Banking. 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
10: 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Here comes Gordon. 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
0: It is Kate Borsay. It's the Evening Edition on Times Radio. Let's just bring you a little bit more on that breaking news, and that is that the Armed Forces Minister, Al Khans, has resigned today. It's happened in the last 20 minutes or so. And he follows the Defence Secretary, John Healy, who resigned his position earlier. I've got Al Khans's resignation letter here, just within the last 5 minutes, this coming through. And he says in it, while I had no hand in the Defence Investment Plan, the funding plan, that distance does allow me to say plainly that it is not built for the threat we face. It is neither transformative enough nor sufficiently funded. We are asking our armed forces to operate in a more dangerous world on a budget written for a calmer one. I have sat in the rooms, seen the assessments and spoken to the commanders who'll be asked to do more with less. And I cannot in good conscience stand at the dispatch box and defend a level of investment I know to be inadequate to the task. A serious country funds its defence to meet the threat it actually faces, not the threat it wishes it faced. Al Khans has resigned as Armed Forces Minister. It's Kate Borsay. It's the Evening Edition, 26 minutes past eight. It's finally here.
25: Lionel Messi pens the ultimate ecstatic chapter to complete his already extraordinary story.
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28: 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A hat-trick for Portugal!
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30: Big players, big expectations.
1: big moment.
4: That's just the way we like it at a World Cup.
25: Mbappe has a hat-trick. He has his place in history.
1: It's Kane, edge of the penalty area. Goes alone and scores.
6: We dare to dream, and it's important.
7: 50,000 inside Hampden go crazy, and Scotland have done it.
1: Just give in to the joy of football.
0: Well, the 2026 World Cup has finally kicked off. Hosts Mexico have begun their first fixture against South Africa. There was a big opening ceremony earlier. There is one apiece in Mexico, in the US and in Canada as well. In the US, Matt Lawton, the Times chief sports correspondent, just to give us an overview of the tournament. Matt, good evening.
8: Evening, Kate.
0: Thanks so much for being with us. Tell me about the vibe over there, first of all. It's really interesting how often a World Cup gets talked about at home, and then I've had experience of this myself. When you actually get to the country, things can feel and look and sound quite different.
8: Well, I've just arrived in, I've literally in the last few hours arrived in Kansas City, where England are based for the tournament, where Argentina are based, the Dutch and the Algerians as well. And there's definitely a World Cup presence here. You know, as we came through the airport, there's lots of banners and, you know, and so on. And it's, this is a proper football city and a soccer city, I should say. And they have a big MLS team here, and there are quite a number of matches here. And you can kind of feel that they're building up to it. I've got to say, you know, having spent the last week in Florida, the England players, when they arrive on Saturday, are going to notice it's a lot warmer here. It really is. We're well into the 90s.
0: Is there a concern about that, Matt? After Qatar, England players, football players in general, are pretty used to playing in the heat. But I wonder if it's entirely expected this time. Will it catch anyone by surprise how warm it is?
8: Yeah, I don't think it will. Declan Rice was... You know, I was at the game in Orlando last night, and Declan Rice was just saying how well he thinks everyone has acclimatised, and I think the performance proved that, really. What's quite impressed me about this particular group of players is that even before they were required to meet up to get on that flight to Miami a week or so ago, players came out here ahead of the England squad and started to holiday here. People like Marcus Rashford, Jude Bellingham, Jordan Henderson, they came on holiday and started sort of getting used to the conditions. They were out running. And you could see that. You could see it was hot in Orlando last night, obviously, and they cope with it really well. But they will notice it's gone a notch up here, I think. because we're not on the coast here. So what you've lost, what you notice immediately, is you don't have that sea breeze.
0: Have that coastal breeze. For anyone who dips into football when it's a big tournament like this, tell us about the favourites and where England figure and where Scotland figure.
8: Crikey, I'll try and be polite about Scotland.
0: I thought I'd chuck it in international relations.
8: Purposes. Exactly, yeah. No, look, I think England have got a fighting chance. My concern for them, despite everything I've just said about the heat, is, you know, if they do win the group, and given how well they're playing, and how, particularly for me, how well Jude Bellingham looked last night, you know, because he's had this injury layoff, and we always worry about England players being knackered at the end of the domestic season.

0: via Brazil. And I think that's where it's going to start to get difficult. But yeah, the obvious other candidates, yeah, the French are brilliant, Spanish are brilliant. And as I say, the South American teams, I thought Argentina looked really good the other night against Iceland. The obvious ones, Lionel Messi's going to be here in Kansas City as well. There is going to be quite an interesting atmosphere here in Kansas City because you're going to have Lionel Messi and the England team. Taylor Swift, I know she was in New York last night watching the basketball, but, her and Travis Kelce's home is about a mile and a half from where I'm sitting in the car right now. It's quite a place for celebrities.
1: Yeah.
0: So I think it will have a special atmosphere here.
1: Well, I'm sure the England team will enjoy themselves. And we're going to catch up with you lots throughout the tournament. Matt, I'm keen to dig into that knowledge as we go through it. It has got underway. England don't play until next week. Scotland are on, I think it's early Sunday morning, isn't it, for Scotland? So against, is it Haiti, Scotland's? Yeah, first match. Yeah. Matt, I'll speak to you again. I know it. Have a great weekend. Matt Lawton
0: thanks,
1: there,
0: thanks.
1: Times Chief Sports Correspondent. By the way, plenty of coverage. We've got that match centre as well, supported on the Times website, and plenty of coverage from the brilliant Times team over in the US, in Mexico and in Canada throughout the tournament as well. It's a big one. It's expanded. 48 countries, 6 weeks of football. We'll be right across it for you. This is the Evening Edition with Kate Borsay on Times Radio. Coming up, we'll get some on-the-button reaction to the resignation of Al Carnes, the Armed Forces Minister. That with us after the news from Rob Malarkey.
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3: Good evening. Al Carnes has resigned as the Armed Forces Minister following John Healey's decision to step down as the Defence Secretary. It's after the Prime Minister rejected claims the UK military isn't receiving sufficient resources to keep the country safe. Healey said his decision to step down was because the government is unable and unwilling to provide adequate funding. The Labour MP Pamela Nash has also stepped down as a Parliamentary Private Secretary at the MOD. President Trump has pulled out of planned strikes against Iranian targets tonight, citing progress in negotiations. He says peace talks have been brought to the highest level of the Iranian leadership and has approved. Earlier, the US president threatened to assume total control of Iran's oil and gas industries in the not-too-distant future. And the opening match of the World Cup in Mexico City has already produced the first goal of the tournament.
4: Now they've given the ball away on the edge of their own penalty area.
3: Julian Quiñones has given the co-host Mexico a 1-0 lead against South Africa. It's the first of 104 matches over the next 39 days. Don't forget you can set the Times Radio News Briefing as your news service on Alexa.
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1: It's Kate Borsay. It's the Evening Edition on Times Radio. But a quick reaction then to the resignation of Al Carnes as Armed Forces Minister. In his letter to the Prime Minister, Carnes said it had become that the change I've pushed for is not going to come. Let's speak to Ben Clatworthy, Whitehall editor of The Times. Ben, good evening to you. The second departure in the space of 8 hours now. First John Healey and now Alcon.

0: fans. How would you describe this exodus?
1: Yes, it does start to feel potentially like the cards are falling, that this could be the first wave before next week after the Makerfield by-election, when people expect that Andy Burnham will scrape to victory in Makerfield, reform and restore splitting the vote on the right. It's interesting, there are cars this evening seemingly walked into a Sky News studio to give an unsolicited interview. He didn't hint at his resignation in that, but he said that Number 10 did not know he was going on air to give an interview. That is highly unusual in itself. The resignation letter, the second scathing letter to Keir Starmer today, at a point when we mustn't forget that the role of Defence Secretary is still vacant.
0: Yes, and the pool is dwindling further, although I think Al Khan's made it pretty clear earlier today that that was not a job that he was going to chase after. He said in his interview with Cathy Newman on Sky, "I'll consider my position if Keir Starmer doesn't relook at the defence investment plan." And now this may be in too short amount of time, but if he was told very explicitly that that plan would not be relooked at, that may have forced him to push the button on his departure, which is not good news when you think about what Keir Starmer might do going forward about this fated plan, this plan that seems so limp in comparison to what many people in the defence world say is needed, including his former defence secretary.
1: No, indeed, but it's interesting you say that. In the last seconds while you've been speaking to me, a cabinet minister has texted and said if Al had given a different interview, and I assume that's to Sky, he could have been defence secretary this evening. And that's quite interesting. That's a cabinet person.
0: I don't think he
1: saying,
0: wanted it though, did he, Ben?
1: Well, if he was able to get some kind of concession, maybe he would have taken it. But don't forget that obviously this could be cabinet rallying round Starmer as well. As I said, this is just within the last couple of seconds that's popped onto my phone. It could be a sort of rallying cry that's coming from Number 10 as well.
0: All right. Well, look, Ben, we will...
1: A pinch of salt, but it's an interesting perspective on a day.
0: Yeah. Where does it go from here? We need a defence secretary. Keir Starmer's defence spending plans are in tatters. It seems no one is in favour of them. Is there a chance that he'll go back to Rachel Reeves? Will it all remain as it is, but just with a defence secretary in some shape or form in place until that Makerfield by-election?
1: Well, clearly the first thing is to appoint a defence secretary, and only then can you work out what's going to happen. Trouble is, and as proved by how long it's taken, it's not proving easy to fill that post. Until that is done, I think it's impossible to say exactly where this will all end up.
0: Yeah, is Dan Jarvis the security minister, is he the hot favourite, Ben, for that position, do you think?
1: That's the talk I've heard, but do you know, on an evening like tonight, who knows?
0: Ben, we'll leave it there. Thank you so much for being with us. Ben Clatworthy is Whitehall editor of The Times. Good to speak to you. Now, time for this.

0: It is the evening edition. It's Kate Borsay. It is 8:39. It's time to take a trip over to Washington, the White House and beyond for the latest in US politics. Let's speak to US reporter Anita Powell. Good evening to you.
1: Hi, Kate.
0: Let's talk about Iran because just before we came to air this evening, Donald Trump announced that he would not, as he'd promised earlier today, vow to assume total control of Kharg Island and launch retaliatory attacks on Iran. Instead, he said he's holding off and he believes that a deal is close. Any update on that, Anita? Any sign of what this deal might look like or when we might get it?
1: No, we haven't heard that from the president. But as you mentioned, about an hour and a half ago, he went from, you know, this morning stance of let's hit him really hard to much softer language and indicated that a multi-party deal, a deal that's been approved by not just the United States, but other players, was imminent. But we don't know what that could be. And the sticking point right now is probably Israel's operations in Lebanon. That's something that the Iranians want to end. And that is an issue that hasn't yet been ironed out, according to administration officials. But how many times have we heard this before, Kate? I mean, this is the second time that you and I have gone on air where the president flip-flopped from one position to the other. So how long is this one going to hold?
0: Yeah, I mean, that is a question neither you or I know the answer to. Iranian state media is saying, I'm just looking for some of the latest lines from across different sources at the moment. So Iranian state media says the US appears to have accepted a deal proposed by them, the Fars News Agency. And you know, we have to take some of this with a pinch of salt. Fars News Agency says the deal agreed by negotiators has been on the table for 2 weeks, but Donald Trump wanted to add new conditions. Tehran said it would not review the new conditions. Qatari mediators intervened yesterday, telling Iran that the US had withdrawn its additional conditions. That's according to this report. Of course, we can't verify this, these events or this reporting of the events. But that is where Iranian state media say we are. Obviously, we haven't seen the document. It makes it so hard to try and work out whether this is a genuine breakthrough or not.
1: Right. But we do know what the pressure points have been. The other one is, of course, the outcome of the destroyed nuclear material that Trump says is buried under many, many tons of rock. And what will happen to that? Who will take it? Who can get that material? So that's definitely an issue.
0: All right. Okay. All right. Well, we watch in anticipation as to what we might see from Iran, from the US this evening. At the moment, hostilities are off. Those threatened by Donald Trump earlier today because a deal is close. Those are the words of the president. Now, Donald Trump's taken to his Truth social media platform again today to decry birthright citizenship. In the post, Trump claims America cannot live with the shackles of the constitutional enshrined right, claiming it's not economically or otherwise sustainable and that no other country in the world of consequence does it. Here is Trump speaking on the issue earlier this year.
2: 20 to 25% of the people coming into our country will come in through birthright citizenship. They'll become citizens through birthright citizenship, and it'll cost us numbers that are, I don't even think they're doable. And it's all up to a couple of people, and I hope they do what's right. Birthright citizenship is a disgrace.
0: This connects to, doesn't it, a wave of major decisions that we're to expect from the US Supreme Court. So this is one of them, effectively, that the US Supreme Court will meet to discuss birthright citizenship.
1: Right. By the end of their term, they're expected to rule on this very controversial case that even Americans can't really agree on. But I want to draw your attention to what the president said in that Truth, in which he described it as the shackles that have held the United States back. It's interesting, that choice of language, because the 14th Amendment, which established birthright citizenship, was meant to give full citizenship to formerly enslaved Americans. So it's
0: an interesting
1: word
0: to use.
1: Yeah. But the implementation of this would be a nightmare scenario because I don't know how hospital officials or registration officials would determine the many different forms of identification that people in this country have, the 92 different types of visas, the different, you know, immigration orders that people are under, whether they're constituted as legal. So it's a very difficult process to ascertain that, when Trump just mentioned in those remarks that he doesn't know how many people this affects. Estimates are this affects 225,000 babies born every year in the United States. That is a very small proportion of the 3.6 million babies that are born every year on average in the United States.
0: Mm. Here's an update for you, Anita. I know you enjoy this. Donald Trump says deal agreed and maybe signed over the weekend. So he says a great settlement has been agreed with Iran and a deal is set to be signed maybe over the weekend. This is some breaking news for you here on Times Radio. Trump has said the document was in its pretty final stage and finalization was possible in the next few days. The Strait of Hormuz will reopen immediately after the signing, which will take place in Europe with Vice President J.D. Vance present. So this would be the meeting of the G7 next week, presumably.
1: Right.
0: The president says he's informed Netanyahu and the Turkish President Erdogan about this as well.
1: Wow. That is certainly a development. I think we just need, we really can't speculate on what the final agreement says. And we've heard this line before, as
0: yeah,
1: I said,
0: yeah,
1: where Trump said we were going to sign a deal over the weekend. How many weekends ago was it that he last said that? I think it was last month. So I don't know.
0: All right. Well, it does give us some development. And that is that Donald Trump said the U.S. has made a great settlement and the deal should be finalized in a few days. That was Donald Trump speaking to the press at a signing in the Oval Office, by the way. One of his first comments was that he just had a big day. And the signing, again, just to repeat that, likely to take place in Europe, presumably that is the meeting of the G7, begins Monday, I believe. Okay, let's talk about J.D. Vance, as he's just come up in our conversation. Reports today that he wanted to use Ghislaine Maxwell for a White House PR campaign. According to the report, the vice president floated the idea in a bid to manage the growing fallout from the president's past relationship with Epstein, Jeffrey Epstein, that is. The revelation revealed in a forthcoming book authored by the New York Times reporters Maggie Haberman and Jonathan Swan claims that Vance suggested Maxwell should be interviewed by right-wing podcaster and former Trump loyalist Tucker Carlson. Make this make sense, Anita. Why would Ghislaine Maxwell be great for a White House PR campaign?
1: I mean, the first question that I have is, why would the vice president care about this issue that has absolutely nothing to do with him? Why did so many White House staffers hold multiple meetings in the Situation Room, which is a secure room designed to talk about threats to American security, to discuss this issue? Why is this so important to the White House? So that's the first question. The second question is, yeah, what could Ghislaine Maxwell tell Tucker Carlson in an interview that would hold up, that would you know, do anything to serve whatever narrative that he wants to build around this case? That's a very good question.
0: Can I talk about chicken coops with you as well after that very good question? J.D. Vance also in the headlines today for a new addition to his residence. It's the official residence of the VP, the U.S. Naval Observatory. Sounds like a pretty grand address. And now it appears, I've seen the picture, to have a pretty grand chicken coop.
1: It looks exactly like the house, which is this adorable little structure. No, it's a miniature version of the house. It's
0: okay.
1: Going to house about 12 chicks. Regulations in D.C., I looked this up, are that you can keep backyard chickens as long as they're 50 feet from a structure, and you can't have a rooster. So ostensibly, the vice president is going to follow those. But, you know, the running joke in Washington now is J.D. Vance will never have to learn the price of eggs. And this is referring to a rather comical campaign stop he made in 2024, where he campaigned on this talking point that eggs were getting too expensive and said they were $4 a dozen. And right behind him were eggs that were selling for $2.99. Literally right behind him.
0: Ooh.
1: Didn't read the sign. So, yeah, these chicks are meant to mature and to start laying eggs for people at the residence, which would include, you know, staff, not just the first family. And they're going to live in a little simulacrum of the vice presidential residence.
0: There was also quite a famous moment when he, in one appearance, joked that his two sons eat about 14 eggs every single morning. That drew some scrutiny, of course. I mean, I know that young boys eat, but perhaps not 14 eggs. I don't think it's entirely good for you to eat 14 eggs every single morning. Let's return back to Donald Trump. I think we've managed to grab his comments there at that signing today at the White House. Let's just check in with that.
2: That doesn't bother me at all. We just made a great settlement of the war with Iran, and we're going to be subject to finalization of documents, which should get done over the next few days. Probably have a signing maybe in Europe. And it's a great thing. Stock market's up 1,000 points. That means they like the deal. See, that means they like, if the market goes down, that means they don't like the deal. But it's been up. Oil's dropped. Oil will start coming down to, I think, even lower than it was before. I said I was in Iowa. It was $1.85 a gallon. Now, I don't know if I'm going to get there, but we're going to get pretty close. It's going to come down, and when oil comes down, everything else comes down. And most importantly, we have a deal that Iran will never have a nuclear weapon, which was the whole purpose of what we had to go through to get this. So it was a big, very big thing. But we have a signing soon, and the documents are in pretty final shape. So we'll see. Very good.
0: There you go. So documents in pretty final shape, in Donald Trump's words. So we should have a signing soon, maybe in Europe, which would indicate it might happen at the G7 meeting. There you go. So that is the breaking news. A deal has been agreed and maybe signed over the weekend. We'll leave it there, Anita, for time. Always great to speak to you. Anita Powell is a US reporter. Thank you. It's Kate Borsay. 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Next up, a sneak peek inside tomorrow's paper.
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0: Thanks so much for being with us. It is the evening edition. It's Kate Borsay with you until 10 o'clock tonight. We'll take a sneak peek inside tomorrow's paper now. Just a quick bit of news to bring you in case you've missed it in the last 20 minutes or so. That is that Al Carnes has resigned as Armed Forces Minister. That's happened in the time since we recorded this section of the show. He joins, of course, the Defence Secretary, John Healey, who's also resigned. Also in the paper tomorrow, we'll cover the story of a farmer whose dog was reported to the RSPCA for worrying sheep, and how the NHS tried to spend £70 on a taxi to deliver a 50 pence tablet to England's former deputy chief medical officer. Kit Herron is the Times live news editor.
11: I think it was quite a surprise because of how loyal Healey had previously been. I think it caught many of my colleagues in the newsroom slightly off guard. When it happened.
0: Happened around midday today,
11: around,
0: didn't it?
11: Around midday, yes. But on the other hand, like you say, it shouldn't have been completely unexpected given the rumblings that had been around about the defence investment plan, which had been long delayed, We'd had reports of disagreements between Starmer and Healey and the Treasury over the funding for this defence investment plan. And yes, it emerged that Healey considered the funding plan that had been presented to him as a sort of fait accompli early this week completely untenable. And that's why he chose to resign ahead of this big announcement expected tomorrow.
0: So the issue of funding, defence chiefs have been pressing for $28 billion. Starmer had been mooting $18 billion. That was really the minimum, I think, that people were comfortable with. The final offer, as you indicate, came through at $13.5 billion. But when it was looked at properly, the words Treasury trickery are bought into here because effectively it was about only £10 billion extra in real cash, which I think turned out to be 0.08% extra of GDP, which just, it basically feels embarrassing for John Healey. He was meant to attend the launch of a new drone facility tomorrow. It was thought he might be announcing the defence investment plan there, but instead he would have had to face up to many people within his industry and around it, still without a defence investment plan in place. It was going to be embarrassing for him to introduce this, you'd have thought. The Times also disclosed on Tuesday that defence spending should not hit 3% of GDP until 2034, 2035. And Healey, the Times says, and military chiefs were shocked by the lack of ambition.
11: Yes, especially as Starmer and other sort of top leaders around the world have been warning about the possibility of Russian aggression, for example, Russian potential attacks on NATO. So there's a lot of rhetoric, but that seems not to have been backed up by actual funding. And Healey's resignation has certainly disappointed a lot of people in the defence industry in the UK. He was described as an honourable man by the head of a sort of defence trade association earlier this afternoon after he resigned. And it leaves Starmer in an incredibly difficult position.
0: It is another threat to his leadership, for sure. And there's also the issue of the fallout between the Treasury and the Ministry of Defence. Rachel Rees refusing to budge on any more money and John Healey feeling absolutely hand-tied by that. How else is the Times covering this tonight? Because there'll be stories out throughout the evening. So give us as much of an indication as you can about how the Times will delve into and expand this story.
11: So we will be explaining the kind of tricky facts and figures. You mentioned Treasury trickery. We'll be explaining a bit more of that and how it works. We'll also be explaining the sort of political drama of how the resignation took place and why he resigned, and get into more of the politics and the thought behind him stepping down.
0: Yeah, there'll be plenty of analysis as well, I'm sure, and comment from defence chiefs, current and former. A great story next. This is England's former chief medical officer, Jonathan Van Tam. Loved a football analogy. Do you remember around the time of the pandemic when he would often be one of those to flank Boris Johnson in those daily COVID briefings? And he's been speaking at a conference in Manchester, the NHS Confed Expo, and he's told the tale of inefficiencies within the NHS with one of his own stories.
11: Yes, so I think he was the deputy chief medical officer for England rather than chief medical officer.
0: Oh, forgive me, sorry.
11: That's all right. I know people might be leaping at that. So yes, this funny story of waste is that he was being treated at hospital and he was prescribed 5 pills for some undisclosed issue. He went to the hospital pharmacy and they only had 4 of these pills, and they offered to send him a 5th pill in a taxi, which would have cost about £70, and the pill itself, he worked out, would have cost somewhere around 50p. So his point was that this one incident obviously is less than a drop in the ocean of the overall picture of NHS spending, but it's a telling snapshot of how waste is allowed to build up in this vast bureaucracy.
0: Yeah, presumably that taxi would have gone to another hospital pharmacy, whereas if the hospital pharmacy network was linked to the national pharmacy network, they would probably find that pill would be available in a pharmacy not too far away. Van Tam phoned his own GP and got him to action that plan and got his pill for a hell of a lot less money than 70 quid.
11: Yes, so it's an illustration of how ridiculously wasteful the system can be. And it's something that a lot of listeners, I'm sure, will be aware of, the inefficiencies within the NHS, which sometimes might be hard to avoid. But in this case, I think we can be clear that this could have been dealt with more efficiently.
0: Great story to finish on, and it involves Tom Truman and his sheepdog. I can see this getting a lot of views on the Times because it is the paper of record and the paper of our four-footed friends, the dog. What happened to Tom Truman?
11: So Tom Truman is a sheep farmer in Devon, and he received a letter from the RSPCA and a couple of notices about how to look after his sheepdogs better. He was obviously quite baffled by this. Then he got a call a couple of days later from the RSPCA explaining that his sheepdog had been reported for sheep worrying.
0: Which isn't a thing, surely.
11: Well, it's not something that I've heard of, but, obviously sheep can be quite sensitive if you walk through a field. Turned out that someone had witnessed his dog rounding up...
0: Tilly. Tilly, by the way, because our listeners will like this detail, I know, is an 8-year-old border collie.
11: Yeah, so Tilly had been rounding up some stray sheep that had escaped from his yard and run off down a road, and then Tilly had backed off. But essentially, Tilly had been rounding up these sheep by frightening them, and then the sheep move away. But because this incident was reported to the RSPCA, they logged it, and this resulted in the letter that he was sent. He called up initially and was told that he couldn't be given any more information, which he said caused him a bit of stress, understandably. And he thought that he'd been called up for reprimanding the dog. But yes, then a couple of days later, the inspector called him and he realised the mistake, that he had actually been reported for his sheepdog, Tilly, doing exactly what her
0: job
11: was.
0: Doing his job, yes. Yeah. Interesting. That's such a great story, by the way. Well done, Tom Truman. I hope he did tear up the letter and put it in the bin, and hopefully he can now move on with his life and Tilly's back to doing what she's meant to do. Thank you so much, Kit. Great stories. Thank you for being with us. Kit Herron is live news editor at The Times. These stories are up online at thetimes.com. If they're not there just yet, by the way, they soon will be. And do look out throughout the evening for additional coverage of the resignation of the Defence Secretary, John Healey. And of course, all these stories in tomorrow's paper. Thanks, Kit.
11: Thank you.
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0: It is the evening edition. It's Kate Borsay. It's Times Radio with you for another hour. Coming up, big reaction to some of the big stories of the day. The resignation of the Armed Forces Minister, Al Carnes. That follows the resignation of the Defence Secretary, John Healey. They're dropping like flies, and that is because of unilateral anger and upset over Keir Starmer's defence investment plans. Also in this hour, we'll speak to James Rogers, author of Return to Russia. He's going to tell us about his book. It details his thoughts about how we've been ignoring the challenges that Russia has presented, and we need to change our framing in order to meet their threat in the here and now rather than something that was in the past. All of that on the way, by the way, this hour. For the panel, we're joined by Jack Sellers, former special advisor to Rishi Sunak, and the former health minister, James Bethell. Let's get a news update first from Rob Malarkey.
13: Kate, thank you. Good evening. Al Carnes has resigned as the armed forces minister following John Healey's decision to step down as the defence secretary. It's after the prime minister rejected claims the UK military isn't receiving sufficient resources to keep the nation safe. Healey said his decision to step down was because the government is unable and unwilling to provide adequate funding. Ben Cladworthy is the Whitehall editor of The Times. He says there is now a strong suggestion that the cards are beginning to fall for the Prime Minister.
14: This could be the first wave before next week after the Makerfield by-election, when people expect that Andy Burnham will scrape to victory in Makerfield. It's interesting there are cars this evening seemingly walked into a Sky News studio to give an unsolicited interview. He didn't hint at his resignation in that, but he said that number 10 did not know he was going on air to give an interview. That is highly unusual in itself.
13: And the Labour MP Pamela Nash has also resigned as a parliamentary private secretary at the MOD. President Trump says the United States has reached what he says is a great settlement of the war with Iran. He says he's spoken to leaders in the region, including Gulf allies and Israel's Prime Minister Benjamin Netanyahu. He'd earlier cancelled planned strikes against Iranian targets tonight, citing progress in negotiations. Speaking in the last few minutes, Trump said a settlement could be signed at the weekend.
2: We just made a great settlement of the war with Iran, and we're going to be subject to finalization of documents. We should get done over the next few days. We'll probably have a signing maybe in Europe, and it's a great thing.
13: The victim of Monday's knife attack in Belfast is improving and could be brought out of a coma within 48 hours. That's according to the DUP leader Gavin Robinson, who today met with the family of Stephen Ogilvy. The attacks led to two nights of unrest in Northern Ireland, and police are anticipating further disorder this evening. The Times reporter in Belfast, Sean Bradley, says the situation remains tense.
15: We've seen a lot of kind of misdirection online where they post it, where they'll be, and then as we saw yet last night, actually where people ended up was in a different place, so it really remains to be seen. There's an idea that it definitely will kind of continue in some form or the other, and today we're just really seeing the kind of after effects of a lot of those people that had their addresses exposed.
13: And counter-terror police are now leading the investigation into a stabbing at a school in Greater Manchester. Two pupils and a male member of staff were injured at the Co-op Academy on Tuesday. A 14-year-old girl was arrested and later detained under the Mental Health Act. And the opening match of the World Cup in Mexico City has already produced the first goal of the tournament. Julian Quiñones has given the co-host Mexico a 1-0 lead in their match against South Africa. It's the first of 104 matches over 39 days in the first ever 48 team edition of the World Cup. For a roundup of the news on demand, subscribe to the Times Radio News Briefing on any podcast platform.
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0: It is that time of night again where we go through two or three or four even big stories of the day with two very special guests. This evening on the Evening Edition, we're joined by the former special advisor under Rishi Sunak, Jack Sellers. Hello to you in the studio.
1: Good evening.
0: And we'll drag him in one day, the former health minister, James Bethel, also with us today. Hello, James.
2: Hello. You don't have to drag me in. I'd love to come in.
0: Oh, come in. You know exactly where you're coming to, and hopefully Jack had a very narrow miss with a delayed train today, but he's delighted to be here. Look, both of you have served time in government. Jack as a special advisor, you as a health minister during the pandemic, Lord Bethel, James Bethel. Gonna have to get out or maybe not get out of that habit.
2: No, I like it.
0: Exactly. This is why I know you'll never mind if I mess it up. Just describe days like today to me, Jack Sellers. We've seen the resignation of Defence Secretary John Healey, and in the last hour or so, the resignation of Elle Carnes, the Armed Forces Minister. Yeah. And we also have an announcement to bring you, some breaking news, that Dan Jarvis, the former Security Minister, is our new Defence Secretary. He was hotly tipped for this. He is a strong ally of John Healey, so many people might think this is curious. And this is nothing against Dan Jarvis. I think it was a pretty small pool. So someone had to step up. In Dan Jarvis's defence, someone had to step up to the role. And Dan Jarvis has been appointed the new Defence Secretary.
1: Yeah. Coming into the studio this evening, I was trying to, you know, make head and tail of the whole day. And, you know, Starmer's had a lot of bad days in his time. But this was one where I couldn't really see a way through. And I mean that in the sense of this defence investment plan is long delayed. There's been a lot of bad press, a lot of briefing out from military, the sector, you know, military bosses, from armed forces bosses themselves about the delay, but also about the lack of funding behind it. We've had loads of warnings about how ill-prepared we are for a war. We've had the situation in Iran where it took us 2 weeks to send a boat out to one of our key allies. So that was sort of the build-up to this. Then your defence secretary says, the Prime Minister, the Defence Secretary in his resignation letter said the Prime Minister is not making the decisions to keep the country safe, which is, as criticisms go, it's probably the biggest one you can get as Prime Minister. So on the back of all that,
0: he's literally failing his duty to protect us.
1: Exactly. Number one duty of a Prime Minister is to protect the British people.
0: Enshrined in law.
1: Enshrined in law. So, you know, your Defence Secretary said it's not good enough. Where do you go from there? Who really takes up the mantle, accepting that the forces plan is going to be significantly underfunded? Everyone agrees, everyone knows it. Whilst at the same time, you know, we've got a ballooning welfare bill with lots of money going in that direction. Who is really going to take up the mantle and start defending this underfunding of armed forces? That's where I couldn't see the next steps. But obviously, Dan Jarvis is the man.
0: Well, he's stepping up to take the responsibility. Someone needs to do it. Does he know what he's walking into, James?
2: Well, it is really weird when you're in government, when things start going very badly wrong. You somehow kind of persuade yourself that everything's going to be all right. And at the end of a long day like today, you somehow manage to persuade yourself that things have actually turned out well and you're in a better place than you were before. And I can sort of imagine Downing Street thinking, well, we've got Dan Jarvis now, and this will be the move that's required in order to get an agreement. And by the by-election, we'll have this thing sorted out. And they'll persuade themselves that it's OK. But it really isn't. I mean, Dan Jarvis is acting, I think, out of a sense of public service. Someone does have to man that job. And he is qualified to do it. He's former military and he's a very experienced person. But boy, oh boy, what a hit. I mean, the letter from both Cairns and from Healey is absolutely devastating. Yeah. I mean, it's really damaging. And it's put both Reeves and Starmer absolutely on the rack, I think.
0: Do you want some behind-the-scenes gossip on why Elle Carnes quit so quickly after speaking to Cathy Newman? So he did an interview with Cathy Newman. He was quite frank. He didn't quit during that interview, by the way. Yeah. It's since been confirmed. This is what Cathy's had to say about it, that after finishing his interview with her, he had one more call with Number 10, which confirmed that they weren't going to budge. He'd said, during the interview, I will consider my position unless something is done. He had one more call with them. They said they weren't going to budge. so he threw the towel in.
1: Yeah, I mean, that was the theory I was working to, because the timings were that obviously John Healey resigned with a punchy resignation letter. Al Carnes was on the airwaves and he was very strong in his language about, you know, Russia would be looking on with glee the internal chaos here in the UK. And obviously he said the things were that you just talked about, Kate. But then Starmer, in his response to John Healey, I thought that would have been one of the defining factors in pushing Carnes over the line, because in Starmer's letter, he seemed to be digging his heels in, saying, you know, Healey, you're wrong. This is an increase in funding. We're going to keep the country safe.
0: It's just, so, it seems so ill. I mean, I suppose, what else? Go on. You've been an advisor to a former prime minister. What else could Keir Starmer have said, or should he have said?
1: I mean, for me, going back to my point about the fact that I was trying to figure out where does he go from here, I mean, I think I would have had to go back to the drawing board. I generally do with the investment plan. They've been discussing the
0: funding
1: of the last few
0: weeks. But then
1: you've
0: just lost a brilliant defence secretary, and then you've changed the sort of rules of it all. You basically lost John Healey entirely unnecessarily.
1: Yeah, but the alternative is next week they're going to, well, in theory, I think, Dan Jarvis is going to blank sign up now to a defence investment plan, which is clearly underfunded, which the whole military is saying is going to be inadequate to keep us safe, which all these military companies are going to be saying is not going to keep us safe. Journalists will be saying
0: And it's the G7.
1: And we got the NATO summit coming up. So defence and, you know, the Iran situation is just continuously escalating all the time. So we've got all this big backdrop of the world is very unsafe, we cannot defend ourselves, and they're going to plough ahead. I just think they would have had to go back to the drawing board, and I would have put more pressure on Rachel Reeves to find the money, cut the excessive waste, welfare, other areas. I would have done it. I would have taken that pain, and
0: yeah,
1: Labour MPs need that message.
0: Now, Dan Jarvis, Keir Starmer, they have to go to those G7 NATO summits with a 0.08% GDP increase to our defence spending. Go on, James.
2: The bit of it that is striking to me is Rachel Reeves briefing out that this was that he was that Healey was asking her to cut schools and hospitals. I mean, that is pretty toxic. I mean, that suggests she's totally dug her heels in, and is just not going to consider, as you say, cutting energy subsidies or trying to get fuel prices lower, which would be the obvious place to start, but Miliband won't do it, or won't look at the welfare bill, or even won't look at the health bill, the one that I care most about. Yeah, there's fraud and waste in the health bill. There's money to be cut there. We're going to talk about it in a minute.
0: But is it about readily available money?
2: Yes, that is a difference. I agree. But readily available money is in welfare and energy. That's where the more easily cut today money is available.
0: But then you've got to get those welfare changes, presumably, through the House, through your backbench MPs.
2: I know, but that's where
0: through MPs who are roundly backing Andy Burnham, who is much more to the left and much going to be much more queasy about cuts to welfare.
2: But these are the end of days. This should be his legacy project. He laid out at Munich a really clear and, you know, quite a striking speech. It could have been given by any Tory. Really punchy speech about how he was going to deliver for the military.
0: This is the security conference.
2: One thing he was, you know, had an opportunity to do before he left being prime minister, it was to deliver a good settlement for the military and to face down his backbenchers and to put some stick about the Treasury and get this done. And it's just absolutely extraordinary that he's let this one slip out of his fingers.
1: But James, just to add to that, not only from a legacy point of view, oh, I'm on my way out, so I want to do something good for the country. It's also from the point, like, everything I'm reading about Starmer is that he still wants to fight Burnham. He's not given up. And he wants to throw, you know, social media ban for under-16s, a few other big policies now, which he's thrown out there to galvanise his troops.
0: He is in his legacy era.
1: Or he's fighting for survival. And I just think the defence, this could have been the moment to take on his MPs. I would have gone out and said, I am doing this defence investment plan. I am taking the money from
0: because
1: welfare.
0: Because he's done for anyway.
1: Taking it from welfare. I'm taking it from
2: this. It's good politics.
1: Exactly.
2: And, you know, our reform voters are all massively on side. This is going to help us in the by-election. This will help us secure your seat in the next election. Back me. Don't drag your heels on this.
0: Yeah, but then he's also got the potential embarrassment if he did take it to his MPs and they roundly defeated him, A, because they don't like welfare cuts, but also B, because they don't think he's going to be in a position. That's going to be very embarrassing. And that forces him to step down before any leadership contest is even underway.
2: You can't run the country on the basis of social awkwardness. you know, it's not just embarrassing. It is a national security
0: issue.
2: Well,
0: it isn't. It isn't. It isn't social awkwardness. He is determined. I mean, fair play to Keir Starmer. He doesn't know when he's beaten.
1: Yeah, I mean, I think he's also past the point of embarrassment. That's my point. I mean, he has nothing else to lose at the moment. Yeah, everyone thinks he's on his way out. Burnham is on his way in next week. It's going to be carnage for a sum over the leadership contest. I would just throw the dice at a very important issue that everyone can get behind, and that is defence.
0: Do you want to hear what Ben Wallace, former defence secretary, has had to say on X about the loss of Al Khan's? Al was one of my very best commanders when I was in post, he said. The MOD needs him. The government needs his knowledge and leadership. If Number 10 won't listen to him and the former defence secretary, John Healey, we really are screwed.
1: I mean, if for Ben Wallace, James, I think you'll agree with me on this, for Ben Wallace to be saying such kind words, you know, that, I think that packs a punch. It carries a bit of weight. So, you know, he's a long-serving...
2: And Ben himself has scars on his back. I remember for 4 months before the Ukraine invasion, he was going around Whitehall telling absolutely everyone that Russia was about to invade. No one would believe him.
0: Wow.
2: Then when they invaded, they were like, why didn't you tell us? Like, he absolutely had done. So he knows what it's like.
0: The poor relationship, this severed relationship between the Treasury and the Ministry of Defence, that's what this goes back to, effectively, and that is something that Keir Starmer hasn't been able to manage. I spoke to James Heapy, the former Armed Forces Minister under the Tories, about the relationship earlier.
3: Irrespective of the political persuasion of the government of the day, there does seem to be some sort of institutional aversion within the Treasury against funding defence correctly. I think some of that comes from a sense within the Treasury that they just don't think the MOD can be trusted to spend the taxpayers' money efficiently because of all of the procurement disasters that governments of all colours have presided over.
0: So a complete lack of trust between the Ministry of Defence and the Treasury. Was this your experience too?
1: I think this is a long-standing battle, right? The MOD... Just to play devil's advocate for the Treasury, you know, MOD are one of those departments which do think they can just soak up loads of cash for different things.
0: And they have wasted money.
1: And every department has waste. You know, government notoriously is ridiculous for waste. But MOD has always been in this position where they always ask for more. But at the moment, I don't think there's many people who disagree with right now. Our armed forces are out of date. They are ill-equipped to defend us. And this is one of the most vital areas which we need, given the global picture of everything that's going on. But also just for your listeners...
0: Well, it makes us more vulnerable right now. It isn't just that if we happen to go to war, we wouldn't last very long. Yeah. It is right now we are more vulnerable.
1: Yeah.
0: Because if it is widely, roundly acknowledged by every single senior defence, former defence official, and our politicians, and our defence secretary, and our armed forces minister, that we cannot protect ourselves, you then are handing the cards over to China and Russia and whoever else. Because we are open to attack right now. We are vulnerable. Come and get us.
1: And I mean, also, only last week, Starmer himself, I think it was last week, said that a NATO ally will likely be attacked by Russia by 2030. That was Starmer last week.
0: Yeah-ha.
1: So this is him himself saying this. But that's the point in Healey's letter, Al Khan's letter, is that he's not following through with action to match his rhetoric.
0: James, a final word.
2: Well, I would point out that the Treasury have fallen out with every single department. They don't trust the NHS either. They definitely don't trust transport after HS2. They won't give education any money for hospitals. I mean, they have become nihilists who just don't believe that anyone spends money. It's all sunk cost. And they have no sense of self-criticism about their failure to support growth. I mean, there
0: who should
2: is
0: be
2: no
0: managing that
2: Treasury growth
0: relationship
2: agenda whatsoever.
0: James, sorry to interrupt you.
2: Yeah.
0: Who should be managing that relationship? Is this a Keir Starmer responsibility? Is this Rachel Reeves?
2: It is this fundamental problem that the financial director, financial controller role and the economic growth role is combined in the 1,200 people of Treasury. And it's just not enough. They need to split the role. It's very obvious that they do. And they need more resources. We're really being let down by them. Individually, they're all brilliant and I love them all. Collectively, they've not done a good job for the country.
0: Yeah, look, we're going to talk more about the NHS. We'll talk about a taxi journey for a single pill.
2: Yes.
0: That was at an event with you. James Bethel, yes, has been written up in the Times with a former Deputy Chief Medical Officer, Jonathan Van Tam. Loves the football analogy, so it feels right that we're doing this on the first day of the World Cup. We'll talk about that. We'll try and squeeze in a bit on cricket if we can as well. There's another Bethel connection there as well. I don't think it's a relation of yours,
2: me,
0: is
2: I'm
0: it?
2: Afraid.
0: No, but Bethel will crop up again there, maybe. It's the evening edition. It's Kate Borsay. We've got James Bethel with us, former health minister. We've got Jack Sellers with us as well, former advisor to Rishi Sunak. This programme brought to you the evening edition with Handelsbanken. 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
0: It's the evening edition. Let's dive into a couple of other stories today. We've been reacting to the resignation of John Healey and of Al Carnes. And if you missed the breaking news at the start of this section, we now know that Dan Jarvis, the former security minister, will now replace John Healey as defence secretary. Let's talk about the NHS. You mentioned, James Bethel, that the Treasury doesn't trust the NHS either. As well as not trusting the MOD, the Ministry of Defence. A couple of aspects to this, really. We learned today that NHS England, it's the first time that we've had these figures, almost 3,000 patients a day in England are receiving care in hospital corridors due to the unavailability of beds in A&E. In May, more than 69,000 occasions where people received corridor care. And when it comes to mistrust of the NHS, you could say, well, that's fairly justified when you hear about the former Deputy Chief Medical Officer Jonathan Van Tam's story of needing 5 pills from a hospital pharmacy. They could give him 4. The 5th pill, they offered to taxi in to him at a cost of up to £70. This is because... Yeah. The hospital pharmacy network is not connected to our local pharmacy network. Van Tam gave his doctor a ring and that single pill was able to be accessed from another local pharmacy. It's these stories, isn't it, that explain why waste and lack of trust when you're giving organisations budgets are so bedded in.
2: I think that, if I may say, Kate, two separate problems. One is that the Treasury doesn't think that spending money on health today or in 5 years' time will improve the underlying health of the nation. They think it's just a sunk cost and that nothing really works. And therefore, they won't give promises of money to the NHS so the money can't be spent smartly and cleverly to underpin your health and my health. That's a sort of strategic problem. And then there is this other problem, which is that within the NHS, everyone can see that very often there are mad, ludicrous ways of doing things because of tiny, annoying little glitches like the pharmacy records can't be transferred from someone in a hospital to a chemist's, and they can't hand you a piece of paper for you to take to the chemist and instead spend a fortune on a taxi. And, you know, if Jonathan Van Tam, who is the most reasonable person you've ever met, is incensed by this. You know that it's a really big problem. And I think that most of the listeners to the show will have had an experience like that.
0: Yeah, certainly, Jack.
1: When I actually read this story, this was, I'm not a regular user of the NHS yet myself, at my age, I think, Kate, that's the reason. I was actually half of me when I read this story thought, are they only doing this, offering this £70 taxi because it's Jonathan Van Tam himself, former deputy CMO, superstar in COVID pandemic? But apparently this is a lot more common practice. But what I do know from my time in number 10, Rishi was really big on this, on waste in the NHS and improving the NHS productivity, efficiency, because obviously, as we all know, he came from a medical background, parents run a pharmacy and all the rest. And we did things like Pharmacy First, right, where people stopped going into hospitals just for, your common ailments of earaches and the like.
0: And also doctor surgeries as well. And that is a super scheme, the Pharmacy First scheme.
1: Exactly. But I mean, it was already running in Scotland. It's still really getting up and running in England, I think, from what I sort of hear. We're not nearly at the point where we're seeing the real, real benefits that it can bring. But you look across the NHS, and James knows a lot more about this, but I remember we used to see stats about agency staff and how much that cost. Over prescriptions or over ordering prescriptions, and sort of how much that goes to waste. I mean, we're talking
0: with pills that then go out of date.
1: Yeah, like hundreds of millions of pounds each on each of these individual sections. I mean, agency staff, I think, James, correct me if I'm wrong, is probably in the billions in terms of the cost that cost to bring in these staff on sort of short term contracts overnight, who can then obviously charge more. I mean, the system is so big that inevitably there is going to be efficiencies, throughout. But that's where, not to divert onto another topic, but that's where organisations like Palantir and stuff, come in, because they do take these massive data sets of organisations, make them more efficient, make them better used.
0: James, you were having this conversation, weren't you, at this expo with
2: NHS
0: Jonathan,
2: Expo.
0: Yes, an NHS Expo with Jonathan Van Tam. And in it you said, basically, polling suggests patients were especially angered by two things, unfairness and carelessness. And then you said, tell me if this is wrong, the stupid waiting, the pill in a taxi, you said, in their own life experience, they'd never tolerate such mad, crazy, extraordinary arrangements. And, luckily, Jonathan Van Tam realised how insane it was to get a single pill, a 90 pence pill, in a £70 taxi ride. But many other patients wouldn't. They just assume that that's how it's done, and yes, okay, they wouldn't really think about it.
2: One dimension of public attitudes to the NHS, which is curious, is that the people who are actively engaged in the NHS, either by themselves or for a loved one, really love it, and on the whole think it does a really good job. And people who don't use it, and Jack, I don't know if you agree with this, read the papers and think it doesn't do a good job. But the people who do use it are incensed by this carelessness. And it's not that the staff are careless themselves, it's more that the system treats both people and resources in a thoughtless way. And you're right, around a half of all pills that are prescribed are not actually used. And that's often because people have reached the end of the course, but the pills keep arriving and they don't know how to cancel it.
0: Yes.
2: And we don't track it because we're not using Palantir enough to track. And it's that kind of stuff that really drives people nuts.
0: You can't return pills to the NHS either. No. Even if they're in unopened packets, you basically can't. You can't return them. All right, well, let's finish. It is Thursday night. It's the last day of our week here on the Evening Edition. So let's finish with a bit of this. A song perhaps a few of our 2 a.m. selves would be familiar with. However, for a large number of us, hearing this song probably would not be succeeded by an altercation with a Saracens rugby player. It's not a situation I've found myself in before. This is the news. This is following Ben Stokes and Gus Atkinson's drink-fueled scuffle. And because of that, we now hear that it's being mulled over, that England cricketers may be subject to a complete alcohol ban. There was already a midnight curfew in place that was broken by Stokes and Atkinson. Is it just easier to completely ban alcohol for the England cricket team?
1: It feels, to me, it feels quite extreme. I don't know loads about cricket, but I do know that Ben Stokes is one of our best. He's captained England for a few years now, and some of the tournaments that I've seen over the last 5 years, maybe, he's played an absolute starring role and he's carried it and all the rest. So we're starting from that. But the other side of me of what I do know about Ben Stokes is that all the rest of the time he's in the news, it's because he's fighting someone. This is not a sort of England all problem, as far as I can see, the whole
0: team.
1: So
0: it's a Ben Stokes problem.
1: So I'd

0: do. You realize that other countries have stopped their star players drinking a long time ago, but British England cricketers somehow think that it doesn't matter if they drink a ton, and it's been going on for decades. I mean, do you remember both of them? I mean, like those tours to the West Indies where they all got smashed and
1: Well,
0: high and they
1: Flintoff as
0: couldn't
1: well, do you
0: bowl.
1: remember?
0: No. I mean, it's been going on for ages. The cricket has a really bad reputation in this respect. A lot of them are very physically unfit, I'm afraid. Some aren't, but some are.
1: Well,
0: And they just drink, drink, drink when they get pressured.
1: Well, they also spend a hell of a lot of time away from home, something like 9 or 10 months a year away from home, and they're touring and they have to keep team bonding. And some of that drinking culture has been inherited over the years. It does seem extreme, you're right, to ban drinking completely.
2: Yeah. I feel like, I just feel, you're talking about them being away from home for 9 months of the year. I mean, Formula One drivers are away,
0: Right.
2: and their teams are away
0: And
2: for
0: authors.
2: large chunks of the year, and loads of other sports are. Yeah, it seems that I
1: But
2: do
1: they're
2: think
1: not
2: this.
1: teams of
0: Do you think Rafa
1: testosterone-fueled
0: Nadal
1: men, are
0: has a
1: they?
2: Well, I think they disagree
1: No, but
2: assumption. I know
1: not a
2: what you
1: whole
2: mean. They're not a
1: squad.
2: team. They're not a team.
1: Yeah.
2: But yeah, no, that's maybe a fair point.
0: Yeah,
2: But
0: but you,
2: go on,
0: Lewis
2: James.
0: Hamilton and Rafa Nadal aren't out clubbing the day before a big match, are they?
1: Why
0: I
1: do you
0: mean,
1: think
0: it
1: these
0: is
1: guys
0: really
1: were
0: a
1: out
0: cricket thing.
1: the night? But I don't think this was the night before a game. I think that this was
0: No, but there
1: just.
0: had been other incidences where it was literally mid-match.
2: Too. What I also think about, I actually think across sport, probably in football, in rugby, there's loads of rules about drinking before games and after and whatever. So much, it probably happens so much. It probably happens so much and we don't even know about it. There's instances where they are caught because they're recognisable or because they end up punching someone in the head, like Ben Stokes obviously does. But in the general, I mean, sorry, that's maybe an unfair accusation for this.
1: Yeah.
2: I don't know the story. But he getting into a fight, but there was a video of him, right? I always remember Ben
1: It
2: Stokes
1: was a
2: that.
1: scuffle.
2: No, yeah, but there was a Bristol video years ago where he was fighting in the street, punching someone. Just, but anyway, not on this occasion. My point being that this probably happens all the time. And these people go out, they do have a few drinks because they're celebrating for whatever reason. And you never hear about it because nothing
1: I
2: happens.
1: tell
2: Because
1: you,
2: most people go out and have a good night without
1: yeah,
2: getting into a fight.
1: I've been out with the Wasps team a fair
2: There we
1: few
2: go.
1: times.
2: There we go.
1: Definitely not an alcohol ban there. This is back in the day, folks, decades ago, of course. Thank you to both of you. Brilliant to hear from you, the former health minister, James Bethell. Thanks, Jim, and the former advisor
0: Thank
1: to Rishi
0: you.
1: Sunak, Jack Sellers. Jack, great to see you. Thank you. It's Kate
2: Thank
1: Borsey.
2: you.
1: It's the evening edition on Times Radio coming up. I've got a brilliant interview for you. We're going to speak to the author of Return to Russia. That is James Rogers, who joins us. He talks about how our attitude to Russia and how the West deals with Russia is entirely wrong. It is not as it should be right here, right now, in this day and age. He's going to explain himself after the news with Rob Mullarkey.
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4: Good evening. Dan Jarvis has been appointed the new Defence Secretary after the resignation of John Healey. His appointment also follows the resignations of the Armed Forces Minister Al Khans and two ministerial aides. In a letter to the Prime Minister, Healey accused him of being unwilling to commit the resources necessary to defend Britain. In response, Sir Keir Starmer said the proposed spending was sustainable and fair. Speaking to this programme, the former Health Secretary James Bethell said the controversy surrounding the Defence Investment Plan is a concern.
0: And I can sort of imagine Downing Street thinking, well, we've got Dan Jarvis now, and this will be the move that's required in order to get an agreement. And by the by-election, we'll have this thing sorted out. And they'll persuade themselves that it's okay. But it really isn't. I mean, Dan Jarvis is acting, I think, out of a sense of public service.
4: Jarvis had been serving as Sir Keir Starmer's security minister in the Home Office. President Trump claims the United States has reached what he says is a great settlement of the war with Iran. He'd earlier cancelled planned strikes against Iranian targets, citing progress in negotiations. Speaking at the Oval Office, Trump said a settlement could be signed at the weekend. And in the second half of the opening match of the World Cup, the co-hosts Mexico now lead South Africa by 2-0, thanks to goals from Julian Quiñones and Raul Jimenez, the Fulham striker. But the Mexican president, Claudia Sheinbaum, isn't in attendance. She gave up her seat in the VIP section alongside the FIFA president, Gianni Infantino, to a local woman who won a competition for the ticket. Don't forget, you can set the Times Radio news briefing as your flash briefing on Alexa.
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7: Thanks so much for being with us. It is the Evening Edition. It's Times Radio. It's Kate Borsay with you. Now, our newsmaker tonight is the author and journalist James Rogers. With 2 decades as a frontline journalist, he was Moscow correspondent for the BBC and Reuters. James has covered some of the most monumental geopolitical shifts of the late 20th and early 21st centuries. He witnessed the dissolution of the Soviet Union, the wars in Chechnya, the post-9/11 landscape, and the 2003 war in Iraq. Rogers uses this rare perspective as both a first-hand witness and a rigorous historian to analyse how international narratives and media propaganda shape our understanding of world events. He joins me now to talk through his new book. It's called The Return of Russia, from Yeltsin to Putin, the story of a vengeful Kremlin. James Rogers, welcome to Times Radio. Thank you for being with us.
8: Pleasure to be here, Kate.
7: Look, you spent a lot of time in Russia, but couldn't go back there for this book. Just tell us why.
8: Yeah, I decided not to risk it, to be honest. I mean, you can remember the stories for the last few years of Western journalists who've ended up locked
7: Evan
8: up there.
7: Gershkovitz.
8: You know, Evan Gershkovitz being the most high-profile example. And all of those, of course, including the Time Zone correspondent, Mark Bennett, who decided to leave as well, you know, for safety reasons, because once Russia's escalated the war in Ukraine in February 2022, very soon afterwards, they published this law about fake information that you could go to jail for. So although I wasn't working as a correspondent anymore, I just honestly didn't feel particularly safe. I felt I was taking a bit of a risk. I'm not sure if I would have got a visa. I probably would have done, but I didn't try. And of course, it's very difficult to get there physically now. You can't, you know, you can't just fly to Moscow anymore. You have to go via the Gulf or via Istanbul or whatever. So in fact, my last trip to Russia, when I went in 2019, I went by train. I decided to my great regret, but I've also heard accounts from Western journalists who've been, like those who have decided to go to Russia, that Russians actually won't talk to them, by which I mean they'll talk to them on the phone or they'll talk to them on Zoom. They won't meet them in a cafe, probably because they're worried about being photographed talking to a Westerner.
7: I was about to say, even if you had got your visa, you know, getting interviews might have been an entirely different prospect.
8: Yeah, indeed. Yeah, so I mean, I had to rely on sort of archive sources to a large extent. I mean, the Russian presidential website and the Russian foreign ministry website have got everything going back sort of 20 or 30 years in English and in Russian. Quite interesting to compare the two sometimes. So those are the main resources that I drew on. But, you know, I am aware that there are... I was able to draw on archive sources here in the UK and in the United States. Obviously, they're not for the last sort of 10 or 15 years because they're not released yet, but there's quite a bit from the 1990s and onwards. And I'm very much aware they exist in Russia too, equivalent sources, and I, you know, maybe one day.
7: There is the great catalogue that is your brain, of course, delving into all the work that you've done. Just set the scene. You were working as Moscow correspondent, I think, weren't you, when Putin became acting president, 31st of December 1999. I think that's such an interesting date of something completely new.
8: Well, the thing was, the big story that day was the Millennium Bug. Who remembers that now, of course? You know, this idea that the computers weren't going to be able to cope with the date change. Boris Yeltsin had been president since 1991, the president who led the transition from communism to capitalism, although it was called free market, the free market economy. They never used the word capitalism.
7: Of course they didn't.
8: Because it had been bad and basically illegal for 70 or 80 years. His last sort of shock political act was to resign on New Year's Eve 1999. Putin, who'd been prime minister for some 3 or 4 months by then, under the terms of the constitution, automatically became acting president, a position in which he was confirmed in an election 3 months later in March 2000.
7: When Putin first, so I'm just going to cycle back a little bit because it's interesting context. Putin had been an FSB agent, hadn't he?
8: Yeah, he had.
7: And he'd been abroad. And when he came back to Russia, how did he find it? Because there's moments of great shift here that sort of need to be catalogued. How did Putin find the Russia that he left?
8: Well, he was based, of course, in East Germany, you know, part of the European territory that the Soviet Union had held since the Second World War. And so he came back at the end around the same time that the Berlin Wall came down. I think it's true to say he came back as part of a natural rotation, but it coincides with that. And he comes back and he decides that, you know, he's offered another job with the KGB, as it still was then, but he decided that, you know, there was no sort of future in this, you know, and he couldn't see where the future of the country was. And this is what a message that comes across very strongly in a set of interviews that he gave in 2000, when he was just soon after he was elected president. Three Russian journalists sat down and interviewed him with a book that's translated into English as First Person, one of the sources I drew on from my book. And he describes this feeling of a country that didn't, of a system that doesn't exist anymore. That, you know, this loss of belief, this loss of certainties that had gone with this superpower status. And I think you can almost trace all the way back quarter of a century or more, the whole of Putin's political career has been about making people understand that Russia does exist and it's an important part of the world.
7: And not just Russia exists, he believes that Russia should be bigger, should be expanded upon, should be another version of the USSR, effectively.
8: Well, certainly in terms of, I mean, it's interesting in terms of thinking about Ukraine. I mean, you look back at some of the things that Yeltsin and his very pro-Western entourage were thinking, you know, there's something psychological within the Russian political elite, even in that liberal incarnation that we saw in the 1990s, just after the end of the Cold War. There's something about just not being able emotionally to accept that Ukraine is a separate country. Rationally, yes, they understand what the laws are and the way that things work, but emotionally it's just very, very difficult. And Putin, I think, builds on this. It's one of his big successes. He understands the way that people feel about this, particularly about Crimea, which of course was, you know, part of Russia, was transferred to Ukraine in 1954. A move that didn't matter hugely at the time, given that both were part of the Soviet Union, and the day when they wouldn't be was entirely unforeseeable then. And when Putin annexes Crimea in 2014, his popularity goes through the roof. And this, after all, is not long after tens, hundreds of thousands of people have been out demonstrating against corrupt, what they saw as corrupt elections in December 2011. March 2014, when he annexes Crimea, his popularity goes up to 86%. Now, it must be statistically that some of those people who are out protesting or saying, you know, Putin's got to go, were part of the same sample who gave him that huge approval rating 2.5 years later. So in that sense, you know, it was a masterstroke in terms of understanding what his constituency wanted. But of course, you know, with the benefit of the hindsight, which we now have, and indeed with the war in Georgia in 2008, we can see that this was the beginning of a newly militarized and revanchist Russia.
7: How did Russia lose trust with the West? Because they embraced the West under Yeltsin, didn't they? Under this new, not capitalism, but capitalism era.
8: Yeah.
7: How did they fall out with the West? When did that start?
8: That's a really good question. I mean, actually, the conclusion I come to in the book is that by the end of the 1990s, this, you know, decade when they talked, you know, Bill Clinton and Boris Yeltsin had this such a great personal relationship.
7: There's a picture of them together, isn't there?
8: That's right.
7: In your
8: book. And I remember looking through the archives for one that captured it when, you know, the editor was saying, what do you want to choose for this? And it was, people talked about the Bill and Boris show because they seemed such great mates when they got together. But I came to the conclusion, particularly after a discovery in the archives in the United States, which was opinion polling that an organization called the United States Information Agency, which was a Cold War era institution, it was disbanded in 1999. They did all this polling in Russia in the 1990s. Now, it's interesting the things they polled about, because they polled about what people thought about US movies, even about brands of cigarettes, because, you know, this was a huge market for American tobacco brands after the fall of the Soviet Union. But they also polled about political things. They polled about what people thought about what the United States thought about Russia, whether the United States was trying to help Russia. They also polled about what They thought about the prospect of new countries joining NATO, and they polled about what they thought about, you know, whether Ukraine and Russia should be separate or joint country. Now, they did all sorts of polls. They did it with ordinary people. They did it with members of the political elite. And I remember talking to the archivist in the National Archives in the United States and said, I lived in Russia in the 1990s. I don't remember any of this. Where, you know, when he said, well, none of it was published. It was conducted for the State Department and for other relevant agencies.
7: So it's kept internal.
8: Well, it was secret internal polling, which had obviously been released to the archives afterwards. So I felt this was a real find because in here, you know, you see these huge opposition to the idea that Ukraine should join NATO. As the decade goes on, the proportion of people willing to believe that the United States is well-intentioned towards Russia fairly steadily decreases. And so I came to the conclusion that by the end of the 1990s, even though this was... no one expected this to be easy. It was never going to be. It was always going to be a bumpy decade. But I came to the conclusion that by the end of that, some form of renewed confrontation, conflict, was inevitable. Now, by which I mean, I don't mean what we see today. I don't mean that at all. What I mean is... could have been trade wars, could have been some sort of diplomatic confrontation. But in some way, Russia felt... ignored, felt humiliated. I think humiliation is a really sort of important emotion for this. And I think, I mean, one of my core arguments in the book is that Putin understood the political potential of this humiliation and Western policymakers didn't understand the potential consequences.
7: And some of those potential consequences were, according to the book, you interviewed Jonathan Powell about this before he became Keir Starmer's National Security Advisor, about how mistrust of the West was bedded around the Iraq War and weapons of mass destruction. This is something that I hadn't personally heard before. Just tell us more about it.
8: Well, it's funny because, you know, I was lucky enough to get, you know, access to some quite high-level people. I interviewed two former NATO Secretaries General and very pleased to get the chance to talk to Jonathan Powell. And obviously, I lived in Russia around that time and also in 1999 when there was airstrikes on Iraq, and I knew that what the Russian view of it was, but I think 2003 was particularly crucial, as you know, Kate. You know, Jonathan Powell says, you know, other people might say different things, the United States might say different things, but for us, the Brits, what broke it was the 2003 Iraq War. And the reason he says this was because Russia had extensive economic interests in Russia, in Iraq, you know, from Soviet times. They were still allies there. But the other thing, and this was something that was my attention was drawn to by Fiona Hill, who was presidential advisor on Russia to both President Obama and President Trump in his first term. And she pointed out to me that she'd been part of a US Russia expert delegation to Russia just shortly before the war. And one of the people they'd spoken to, who was in the Kremlin administration, had said, well, you know, our foreign intelligence knows that Saddam Hussein does not have weapons of mass destruction. Right. So they assumed, therefore, that Western intelligence agencies, the CIA and so on, knew the same. This led the Kremlin to start thinking, they must know this,
7: because it's obvious because we know it.
8: We know it, yes. So we must. Therefore, they're acting in bad faith, and this is not about weapons of mass destruction. This is about affecting regime change. And it's interesting to speculate, you know, some Russian writers have, that seeing the way that Saddam Hussein was removed from power leads Putin to think, well, if they can do that to him, maybe one day they're going to do that to me. So it was this breach of trust over the commercial relationship and the commercial interests that Russia had in Iraq, but also this concern that Putin sees about the regime change happening. And then later that year and in the following year, we have the so-called color revolutions in Ukraine and Georgia. And so it's all part of the same pattern. Putin is convinced that Western intelligence agencies are behind this. I mean, one, because I think this is also part of the Russian political elite's inability to realise that countries which have been part of the Soviet Union, and in the cases of Ukraine and Georgia, parts of them, of course, have been part of the Russian Empire before that. They couldn't really get that people don't want to be part of it any longer. So they're convinced in many cases that this is trouble being stirred up, you know, by Western intelligence agencies.
7: You say the West needs to develop a new understanding of Russia's views and possible actions. And when we think about going forward, how do we apply that? I've read a couple of pieces of yours. One was talking about how Vladimir Putin thinks that 2026 could be his year. The other said Putin's weakness is terminal. I saw the beginning of the end. So tell me.
8: Yeah, I mean,
7: you're flipping around.
8: Well, no.
7: Well,
8: I mean, sometimes, of course, I don't always write the headlines.
7: No, but, I know that. Yeah. I know that. But how do we need to listen?
8: I think the moment for listening better is probably gone, and I think we need to deal with the thing that we find. I mean, I think, as I say, I think the big mistake after the end of the Cold War was not to understand what the possible political consequences of the humiliation that Russia felt might be, and the way that it felt it was ignored on the international stage. You know, Pristina Airport, that episode, you know, in Kosovo when the Russians tried to take control of the airport, and, you know, very nearly leading to a clash with British troops who were on peacekeeping mission there too. So I think now, I'm afraid, I think we need to be prepared to live in a world which, for the foreseeable future, Russia is the biggest threat to European security. And we need to sort of understand the way they think, and we need to watch very carefully what they do. Vladimir Putin cannot be there forever. There's no reason why he can't be there for a good time to come. The Russian constitution, as was changed in 2020...
7: That has him in power until he's, what, 80-something?
8: It's in his 84th year, okay. You know, so it has him theoretically in power until March 2036, when he'll turn 84 in the October of that year. So who knows if he's going to be around for that long, certainly, you know, despite speculation that you see occasionally on the internet and in the newspapers that he's in ill health. The only people know that are him and his doctors, and there's no real outward sign of that. No, and I don't believe anybody who says they do either, I'm afraid, because I think, as I say, this is a very, very closely kept secret. I think it's also true to say that we cannot hope for a significant change in Russian policy once he's gone. Now, naturally, you know, whenever any leader changes, there is a window of opportunity to try to rebuild relationships and restructure them. But if we look at the system that Putin has built over the last quarter century and more, this is a political system which relies singularly on one man, him. And anybody, you know, anyone we can think of who's dared to raise their head above the parapet to the right, and I'm thinking there of the mercenary leader Yevgeny Prigozhin, who had a rebellion against Putin 3 years ago this summer, died shortly afterwards in a plane crash that absolutely nobody believes was an accident. And then we think also on the liberal side of Alexei Navalny, who went to jail and died there, having been already poisoned almost certainly by the Russian state's agents. So there is no opposition to speak of in Russia.
7: And there's no successor either, because if you're the successor, then you're a threat because you might overthrow.
8: Now, it may be that Putin has got a list of people within mind. I mean, it's interesting to note, though, some of the people who are coming through, you know, in some cases, Putin trusts a lot of people he's known for a long time, and in some cases, the next generation are actually, you know, relatives of them or people who've just been around him for a long time. But there's also a layer of officials, I think, in the people, you know, experts who really study these things more closely than I will tell you, there's a layer of people in their 40s and 50s from the Kremlin administration who've perhaps been sent to act as governors of a big, vast region of Russia, perhaps testing them out. It may be that Putin has got a list in his head, you know, of possible successors. But we can see a system whereby somebody might sort of, you know, be doing the day-to-day business, but he's still going to be there keeping an eye on him. I think probably as long as he lives. I think as long as his health permits him, he would happily stay in power.
7: Yeah. Look, we haven't touched a tenth of it. But it's a brilliant book. Thank you for coming to speak to us about it. James Rogers, the book is called The Return of Russia, From Yeltsin to Putin, The Story of a Vengeful Kremlin. There's so much interesting context analysis. It's so well researched as well. It's fascinating. And I can only guess it was quite hard to get at some of those archives and records, bearing in mind some of the restrictions in place, particularly at the moment. James, thank you for being with us. Really appreciate
8: it. My pleasure, Kate. Thank you.
7: It's Kate Borsay. It's the evening edition on Times Radio. Stay with us. We've got Daryl Morris, by the way, coming up. In fact, I think it's Henry Bontsu this evening. Daryl's done his stint. Henry Bontsu in tonight. He'll have the Times front page for you, and no doubt loads more on John Healey as well. His departure, the departure of Al Carnes, and the new Defence Secretary, Dan Jarvis. So loads more to come on the station. 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
7: Thanks for being with us. A couple of fresh stories spiking up online this evening, and Henry Bonser will be with you to bring you his agenda very shortly here on Times Radio. The Times tonight, by the way, reporting that teenagers aged 16 and 17 could face a social media curfew to stop late-night scrolling. The intervention from the Prime Minister is set to come at the start of next week as he announces a ban on social media platforms considered harmful for under-16s. Those under 18 will also be prevented from accessing AI chatbots, which are used for romantic or sexual purposes. The proposals are partly inspired by Australia's ban on social media for under-16s. That is a good way to get away from what's been a pretty awful day for Keir Starmer today. That's set to be announced on Monday. And let's just bring you a quick bit of news on Pope Leo XIV. He strongly condemned the global indifference to migrant deaths. That's during a speech at Gran Canaria's Dock of Shame. On the final leg of his Spanish tour, the pontiff warned that history would judge leaders who ignore the tragedy, noting that Europe cannot claim and uphold human dignity while the Atlantic and Mediterranean function as graveyards without headstones. There you go. That's it for us on the evening edition. We've loved looking after you today. What a crazy evening it has been. We're back again for more. There's no stopping us on Monday, but do stay with us. Henry Bonsu is on the way and ready to bring you a full digest of the day's news and, of course, any developing situation this evening. There could be more from Donald Trump on this deal. There could be more on the defence situation here in the UK. Thanks to the team behind the show, Anne-Marie Mill, Joseph Crook, Antoinette Mole, Kitty, who's been with us, and Ryan Brannigan, our technical operator. We'll see you on Monday. Stay tuned for Henry Bonsu.

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1: Yes, thank you, Kate. It's 10 o'clock. Henry Bonsu back here with you on Times Radio. Coming up tonight, you know what defence needs. First, the Defence Secretary and now the Armed Forces Minister resign over Starmer's defence investment plan. Why has Dan Jarvis taken up what appears to be a poison chalice? Also coming up, living in fear, minorities in Belfast stay away from work as vigilantes patrol the streets targeting people for the colour of their skin. Later on, a pill a day to keep the weight away. The Medicines Agency approves the tablet version of the drug Wegovy. And in our big discussion, a new study claims smacking children leads to poor performance in school exams. Should the defence of reasonable chastisement be a thing of the past? All this plus the front page of the Times and our full paper review at 10:30. First here with the news is Rob Mullarkey.
2: Henry, thank you. Good evening. Dan Jarvis has been appointed the new Defence Secretary after the resignation of John Healey. His appointment also follows the resignations of the Armed Forces Minister Al Carnes and those of two ministerial aides. In a letter to the Prime Minister, Healey accused him of being unwilling to commit the resources necessary to defend Britain. Speaking to Times Radio, the former Health Secretary, James Bethell, said the controversy surrounding the defence investment plan is a concern.
3: I mean, Dan Jarvis is acting, I think, out of a sense of public service. Someone does have to man that job, and he is qualified to do it. He's a former military, and he's a very experienced person. But boy, oh boy, what a hit. I mean, the letter from both Cairns and from Healey is absolutely devastating, and it's put both Reeves and Starmer absolutely on the rack, I think.
2: In response to Healey's resignation, Sir Keir Starmer said the proposed spending was both sustainable and fair. The former Deputy Supreme Allied Commander Europe, General Sir Richard Sheriff, says the UK and the Prime Minister must be able to look NATO allies in the eye.
4: Britain is a laggard when it comes to defence spending in NATO, and that's noticed. And Britain can only be a leader in NATO if it really puts its money where its mouth is. And of course, we've seen with the failure to invest in and come up with a defence investment plan, that sends a pretty poor signal to NATO allies.
2: And you can hear more on that interview on Times Radio's podcast, Frontline. President Trump claims the United States has reached what he says is a great settlement of the war with Iran. He says he's spoken to leaders in the region, including Israel's Prime Minister Benjamin Netanyahu. He'd earlier cancelled planned strikes against Iranian targets, citing progress in negotiations. Speaking at the Oval Office, Trump said a settlement could be signed at the weekend.
5: We just made a great settlement of the war with Iran. And we're going to be subject to finalization of documents, which should get done over the next few days. We'll probably have a signing maybe in Europe, and it's a great thing.
2: The victim of Monday's knife attack in Belfast is said to be improving and could be brought out of a coma within 48 hours. That's according to the DUP's leader, Gavin Robinson, who today met with the family of Stephen Ogilvy. The Times reporter in Belfast, Sean Bradley, says while the situation remains tense, the emphasis today has been on assisting and supporting those who are vulnerable.
6: A lot of community groups have had to come together to help drive migrants around, and also people who would just live in Belfast and, you know, have done for a very long time, who are too afraid to kind of return to their homes or can't because they've been burnt out of them.
2: Counter-terror police are now leading the investigation into a stabbing at a school in Greater Manchester. Two pupils were injured at the Co-op Academy on Tuesday morning, and a teacher who was stabbed in the neck while protecting pupils has been praised by his students. A 14-year-old girl was arrested and later detained under the Mental Health Act. And the co-hosts Mexico have made a winning start to their World Cup campaign.
7: Jimenez makes the run into the area!
2: That goal from striker Raul Jimenez, who's just agreed to rejoin Wolves this week, secured a 2-0 win for Mexico against South Africa, who had two players sent off. South Korea played Czechia in the other match in Group A later on. For a roundup of the news on demand, find the Times Radio news briefing on the Times Radio app.
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1: Yeah, And wasn't that a great clip to finish the Malarkey Bulletin? Hello, good evening and welcome to the programme. Henry Bonsu with you for the next 3 hours. Plenty of big questions between now and one, including this. What does the resignation of the Defence Secretary and the Armed Forces Minister mean for Sir Keir Starmer's claim that he can keep Britain safe? Will he now reverse course and pledge more money for the defence budget? And where does this leave the new Defence Secretary, Dan Jarvis? We'll ask the former Tory Defence Minister, Lord Arbuthnot. After years of sectarian violence, Belfast has worked hard to present itself as a place that welcomes people from all over the world. But what now, after successive nights of race rioting that some people have called pogroms? We'll ask Liz Griffiths from the Migration Justice Project at Law Centre Northern Ireland. What impact will the approval of a pill version of Wegovy have on the weight loss industry here in the UK? Olivier Picard, chair of the National Pharmacy Association, reckons it could be significant, and he'll tell us why. Friday morning's front pages will be brought to you by Kevin Schofield, the political editor of the HuffPost UK, and Julie Kirkbride, the former Tory MP. You'll hear from them just after 10:30. And then from 11, well, we'll ask why Donald Trump has pulled back from his threats to bomb Iran heavily tonight and even seize the strategically important Khag Island. Does this weaken the US position even further, or might it help save the shaky ceasefire? Another question here, will Europe's leaders listen to the Pope's appeal to give desperate migrants legal pathways instead of forcing them to risk their lives at sea? Leo is in Gran Canaria, where he said he bowed before the dignity of the migrants he met. And the first match of the FIFA World Cup 2026 has been played. And after his concerns last week expressed on this programme, have Martin Ziegler's fears melted away amid the fanfare? Or is he still concerned this tournament is at risk of descending into farce? We'll hear from the Times chief sports reporter, who was in the Azteca Stadium tonight to witness two goals for Mexico and three red cards, I think distributed between the two teams. Plus, in our big conversation, what do you make of that UCL report claiming that there's a link between the smacking of children and poor performance in school exams? We'll hear from the author Emma Wolfe and Professor Anya Hailman, who conducted the study. My midnight guest is the journalist and broadcaster Afia Hagen. But before we go any further, let's have a look at the front page of the Times. We've got a picture of Colombian pop star Shakira helping to kick off the World Cup in Mexico City tonight. And then the... this is not the main story. This is the second story. Trump scraps third night of airstrikes after Iran, quotes, approves deal. Right, and this appears to end the escalating tit-for-tat violence that followed the downing of a US Apache helicopter on Monday. But as David Charter, who's writing for the Times from Washington, says, the president has claimed several times that a peace deal was imminent, but there was no immediate reaction from official sources in Tehran. But the main headline is this: cash row costs PM his defense minister's former ally, says Starmer risks making UK less safe. And there's a brilliant explanation there from Larissa Brown, the defence editor, Stephen Swinford, political editor, Aubrey Allegretti, chief political correspondent. There we go. Well, let's stay with that story now. So the resignation of the defence secretary, the armed forces minister, and this evening the appointment of Dan Jarvis as the new defence secretary. Let's speak to Lord Arbuthnot, who served as the chairman of the Defence Select Committee from 2005 to 2014. And James, you were also an armed... procurement minister, were you not?
9: I was, yes.
1: You were, right. Now, so we've got both the former Defence Secretary Healy and the Armed Forces Minister Cairns saying the Defence Investment Plan doesn't go far enough for the threat we face, but the Prime Minister insisting the plan, and I quote, delivers an unprecedented increase in defence spending in a sustainable way. And he went on to say, it will provide the resources our military needs to keep us safe and the clarity the British defence industry needs to plan. So James, who do you believe?
9: I'm afraid I believe John Healy and Al Cairns. They were both excellent defence ministers. And I'm sad about Dan Jarvis because he is now in a position where he has to defend what his former Secretary of State said was indefensible. It's It's a real shame for the country, because we are now in a position where, as John Healy said, we are going to be less safe because of the Treasury refusing to provide the money.
1: How surprised are you that Dan Jarvis has taken on the role? He was security minister after all, and he has an armed forces background. And one of my listeners, Matthew, says, how in good conscience can Jarvis take on this role? Surely you'd imagine he was in a position to press down on the Treasury and indeed the Prime Minister. Otherwise, they wouldn't have been able to fill that post tonight.
9: Well, there will be a number of people who would have stepped forward and said, me, please give me the job, I can do it.
1: You think?
9: Without a full understanding of the threats to this country. The thing about Dan Jarvis is that he does have a full understanding of the threats to this country, and yet he's taken the job despite that. And I think there's a credibility gap there, and I think it's a pity.
1: Well, the last time Britain committed at least 3% of GDP to defence was over 30 years ago, during the Major administration. How reasonable, James, is it to expect a government to take it from 2.3%, where it currently is, to 3% within, some say, 5 years? And that means committing, well, the best part of £10+ billion a year.
9: Well, it's more than that, I'm afraid.
1: More, yeah.
9: The problem is that arming the country properly in order to deter our enemies is much the cheaper thing to do than finding out in the end we have to fight a war. Fighting a war in the Second World War, we only stopped paying off the debt from that in 2016. And so deterrence is the cheaper way of going forward. This is a point that George Robertson, who led the Strategic Defence Review, has been making over a period of months. And it's a very, very important point. The problem with defence is it is most effective when you don't actually have to use it. The moment you have to start using your armed forces, you have failed. Mm-hmm. But it is much the cheaper option to deter your enemies than to have to fight a war.
1: And when you consider the battles John Healy was having with the Treasury and Number 10, he's not the first Defence Secretary to have to go to war with another government department. How much of this is about a fundamental aversion within the Treasury to committing what the MOD thinks is necessary to defend the country? I mean, James Heapy, the former Tory Armed Forces Minister, told Kate Borsi, my colleague, earlier this evening that perhaps the Treasury simply doesn't trust him to spend it properly. And you're a former procurement minister. What do you think?
9: Well, the Treasury doesn't trust anybody to spend to spend money properly. I remember when Nicholas Soames and I were both ministers of state in the defence. In the Ministry of Defence, Nicholas Soames always used to say the Treasury was working for the Russians. But the point about defence is that it is cheaper to deter than to fight. And that has got worse over the years. Things have changed since the war in Ukraine, but that hasn't brought about the fundamental shift we need to see in either the attitude of the Treasury or the attitude of the country. And one of the reasons for that is that over 80 years, we've relied upon NATO, and particularly on the USA, to defend us. And we've become dependent, we've become infantilized, and NATO itself has become a victim of its own success. But with the economy as weak as it is, it's not going to be easy to stand on our own feet.
1: But that's the point, James. Because of NATO, because of Article 5, we wouldn't be standing on our own 2 feet. So as hollowed out as our armed forces might be, we would have, you would think, the French, the Germans, the Poles, the Hungarians, the Latvians, the Lithuanians, and the whole of NATO, the other 31 countries, to at least assist in our defence.
9: You would hope so. But some of the things that the United States has been saying recently, namely, if you're not going to spend enough money on your defence, why should we, are things which ring true. And John Healey is saying, we don't have a choice. And he's right. The threats are greater, the alliances are weaker, and we're spending too much of the country's money on things like welfare, which make us weaker rather than stronger. So I'm afraid I'm on the side of John Healey and Al Carnes here in saying that we've got to step up in the way that some other European NATO countries are doing. We've got to do the same. We need to be leaders in NATO because we need to have better resilience and better armed forces.
1: Lord Arbuthnot, former chairman of the Defence Select Committee, former defence minister, thank you very much indeed for joining us on Times Radio. And Linda says, I didn't think there was anyone in the Commons with a shred of honour or courage, least of all ministers. Well done, Healey et al. And complete contempt for the clueless fourth formers occupying the Labour benches who contributed to these resignations. Thank you, Lynn. And then Colin says, let's rename it Coalition of the Willing but Totally Inept and Unarmed. It's Henry Bonsu on Times Radio. Do get in touch in the usual way to respond to Lord Arbuthnot's comments there. The number is, where are we? 0333 003 2353. I should know that. Should be hardwired into the Bonsu brain, the cerebellum or the hippocampus. And you can text us on 87222. Start your message with the word Times. Okay, to Belfast now, where after two nights of protests, there seems to be more calm tonight. Around 170 people had attended a protest in White Abbey near Belfast, but this has now dispersed. The DUP leader, Gavin Robinson, has said the condition of the Belfast stabbing victim, Stephen Ogilvie, is improving and he could be awoken from a coma within the next 48 hours. Liz Griffith is head of Migration Justice at Law Centre Northern Ireland. It's a charity that provides specialist legal support to disadvantaged individuals in the areas of social security, employment and immigration. Liz, welcome to the programme.
10: Hello, good evening.
1: Good evening to you. What does it say about the general attitude toward minorities in Belfast and beyond that a single terrible incident could unleash this degree of violence and targeting of anyone who appears foreign?
10: Well, the attack was a terrible attack. And, you know, the Law Centre's thoughts are with the victim and his family, and we're very glad to hear he's making a full recovery or a good recovery. But we have been shocked by the scale and the intensity of the pure unbridled racism that has broken out. Because what we have seen is a whole community of people, or people perceived to be migrants, who have been targeted by mob violence that has erupted in towns and cities across Northern Ireland.
1: And where do you think that simmering hatred comes from? Because one incident, although terrible, should not result in this degree of poison or in this degree of hatred, because the family of the victim has said, please don't do this in his name, as we saw in the case of Henry Novak a few weeks ago. So where does that come from? Why is it so toxic and intense?
10: That is a very good question, and I think it's a question that we're collectively trying to grapple with. But, you know, sadly, whilst we are shocked, I think it'd be fair to say we're not overly surprised, because this is now the third summer that there has been violence, and violence to the extent to which people have been chased out of their homes. Houses, cars have been set alight, children having to flee their homes in the dead of night. And so, you know, where has this come from? Organisations like the Law Centre would say, well, part of the problem here is that for years, for decades, Northern Ireland has not prioritised racial equality. Our legislation is decades, 30 years out of date compared to legislation that protects against racism that exists in Britain, for example. Likewise, Northern Ireland doesn't have a robust legislation to protect victims of hate crime. So There has been successive failures, we would say, from different Stormont administrations to really address some of the root causes.
1: Well, do you really think equality and human rights legislation would have prevented this? I mean, we've had those laws in this country and this part of the UK for quite some time, and you've seen the degree of anger that has been whenever there is a single terrible, albeit terrible, incident, whether in Southport or in Southampton. People are now saying, well, whites are persecuted, whites are being targeted by the police, and there's too much mollycoddling of minorities. It's something else, isn't it? I'm just looking as well at the ethnic breakdown. Only 8% of people in Belfast are of a perhaps migrant background or are not white. How integrated were things before this week?
10: Well, you're right. You know, the numbers of people from migrant and racially minoritized communities here are low, you know, 8%. And the number of people seeking international protection or sanctuary are 2,500. You know, very small numbers. But you asked there about the law, and, you know, I work at the Law Centre. We believe in the power of law for social change. You're right that the law in itself does not address racism. But we would say it provides the building blocks on which, you know, anti-racism efforts can be built.
1: How concerned are you for the work that you do? I mean, how far back does this latest outburst of violence set you in your work? I mean, how do you possibly repair the damage? You can imagine some people saying, I can't take it. I'm leaving. I'm going to go to the mainland. I'm going to go somewhere else. I mean, there are some Ugandan nurses, care workers, who said they're going to go back home. It's just too dangerous.
10: Yeah. So we have had a tough couple of days at work. We, you know, constantly in contact with our clients. Many of my colleagues are involved in kind of community support initiatives, doing what we can outside of work, you know, kind of around the clock to support the families that are affected. You know, I work with a bunch of, you know, wonderful colleagues, many of them women. They're a formidable bunch. They are upset. They are angry, but they're also really determined not to let this prevent us from doing our work in trying to uphold the rights of refugees and migrants.
1: Mm. Liz, I'm just thinking about what's been happening in South Africa in recent weeks and months, where the indigenous population, say, has been attacking people from Ghana, Nigeria, Zambia, Malawi, some of the old frontline states, telling them to go back to their own country. And that is a society that is still traumatised by apartheid. Now, of course, you had a different kind of separation in Northern Ireland, sectarian, religious. Yeah. Is it partly because of trauma that people don't speak about, that when something horrible happens, they lash out at the outsider because there are things that haven't been dealt with? I'm not trying to excuse it, but could that be part of it? You know, if you make the comparison with South Africa.
10: Perhaps. And, you know, that's an interesting idea. I think, you know, the causes of this are complex. And perhaps I think what I would say is that despite the difficulties, we are really heartened by the kind of community response. You know, we're heartened by, you know, the people that intervened during the terrible attack, and we're heartened by the way people have come together to try and prevent further attacks, as they have done in South Africa.
1: All right. Liz Griffith, Head of Migration Justice at Law Centre Northern Ireland, thank you very much indeed for joining us on Times Radio. Your response is in the usual way. Text 0333 003 2353. That's for the WhatsApp, sorry. And then text 87222. Start your message with the word Times. It's Henry Bonsu on Times Radio. When we come back, well, instead of a weekly jab, it's going to be a daily pill version of Wegovy has been approved. Do you approve of that? 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
1: Now, some medical news. The pill version of the weight loss drug Wegovy has been approved in the UK, meaning people will soon be able to buy it without a prescription. Before today's announcement from the Medicines and Healthcare Products Regulatory Agency, UK patients using the drug had to use an injectable version. So what impact will the approval of this pill version of Wegovy have in the weight loss industry? Let's talk to Olivier Picard, who is chair of the National Pharmacy Association. Olivier, hello.
12: Hi, good evening.
1: Good evening. Well, so apart from being more palatable for those people who don't like injections and would prefer to take a pill, how significant is this?
12: Yeah, I mean, this is very significant. And as you say, primarily because there are so many patients who currently use weight loss injections, reluctantly or not at all, as the case may be for those who don't like needles. The important fact about this pill is that it's, first of all, it's been licensed in the US for some time, so we've got a little bit of traction there. We know it's safe. The MHRA is one of the toughest organizations to go by in order to have a medicine that's licensed in the UK. So we know it's going to be safe. We know it's going to be good. More importantly, it is very likely that the price will start coming down as more and more product enter the market. So we are hoping that this also could become more affordable. But more importantly, you know, 90% of patients currently get the medication privately from regulated pharmacies. And we think that the NHS could potentially roll out this sort of new pills to more and more patients who currently would be eligible but refuse to take the treatment on the NHS. So overall, good news.
1: Right. I mean, it won't be available, Olivier, on the NHS until experts from NICE can assess and decide whether or not to approve. What factors do you think they might consider before giving their seal of approval?
12: Yeah, so they will look at the effectiveness of the medication, especially for those with larger BMI and potentially comorbidities. So we know that many patients currently that have been eligible on the NHS to receive the injections don't take the injections because they don't want to use the injection, they don't like needles, and therefore we think that the access to the treatment will soon be hopefully approved by NICE, so it's available to patients. But you're correct. Currently, NICE haven't approved, and they are talking to Novo Nordisk, the manufacturer of Wegovy, in order to make this happen. And we expect that the eligibility criteria will be similar to the one that we see for injection, which is those with a BMI of over 30 and then or 27 and above with comorbidities. Whether that's the NHS criteria or the one that or they go with higher BMI, we've yet to see the detail of this announcement once they've negotiated with Novo Nordisk.
1: Talking of detail, Olivier, I'm just looking at some figures. Something like 2.5 million people in the UK are currently using weight loss jabs. It could be more. And what might this development do to that figure, and what role might pharmacists play?
12: Yeah, so 90% of patients, as I say, access these medication privately through community and regulated pharmacies. And obviously, that's the right thing. But we're warning patients. You know, it is probably going to be easier for dodgy sellers to manufacture fake medication, fake tablets. Probably easier than they do fake injections. So we're warning patients that if something looks too good to be true, you know, it probably isn't. And we would encourage everyone to speak to their pharmacist if they have concern. But in terms of who can access the medication and how, you know, we know that millions of people access the medication through their pharmacy. I have patients on a regular basis who ask me, you know, when's the pill going to be available, because they don't like the injections. And we now know that it's going to be available very soon. So those patients are going to benefit from it. But we don't want to limit this to those who can afford to pay. We want to expand this to everyone who potentially would gain from it. But just bear in mind also that you know, weight loss medication, whether they're tablets or injection, they're not a silver bullet.
1: Yeah.
12: We still want patients to make lifestyle changes, have a better relationship with food and exercise. This is no different. The medication works the same way.
1: Yeah, and of course, we don't know what the long-term side effects might be, Olivier, do we, of using it for semaglutide for long-term weight loss, you know?
12: Yeah, we don't, but we now have a good history. You know, those medications have been available for a long, long time for diabetes. For weight loss, maybe only for about 3 years. I think I started dispensing those to my patient in September 2023, so it's coming up to 3 years. And we know they're very, very safe. All medicines have got side effects, which is why we encourage patients to source them through pharmacies or doctors. But you're correct. You know, will there be a longer term effect? For now, what I'm seeing in my patients is a massive benefit. You know, a benefit to their health. Some people are reducing diabetes. They're reducing their blood pressure medication. And whilst the medications are not licensed for that, that's a sort of a snowball effect from losing weight. They're reducing cholesterol medication. All that is a massive benefit to their health. And I think that in the long term, the benefits definitely outweigh the risk from the data that we have at the moment.
1: All right, Olivier, that's a good place at which to end. Olivier Picard, chair of the National Pharmacy Association. Do you agree with him? The benefits outweigh the costs. And if we have 2.5 million, 3 million, 5 million adults in this country losing weight this way, is that a good thing on the whole? Your thoughts, please, in the usual way. Tomorrow's front pages have just landed. I'll go through them in a moment with Kevin Schofield, the political editor of the HuffPost UK, and the former Conservative MP, Julie Kirkbride. But now with the time at 10:31, latest headlines, here's Rob Malarkey.
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2: Good evening. Dan Jarvis has been appointed the new Defence Secretary after the resignation of John Healey. His appointment also follows the resignation of the Armed Forces Minister, Al Carnes. In a statement this evening, Sir Keir Starmer said his government is delivering the largest sustained increase in

0: Of the war with Iran. He'd earlier cancelled planned strikes against Iranian targets, citing progress in negotiations. Speaking at the Oval Office, Trump said a settlement could be signed at the weekend. And after two nights of protests in Northern Ireland, there seems to be relative calm this evening. Around 170 people had attended a protest in White Abbey near Belfast, although that passed without incident. The DUP leader, Gavin Robinson, meanwhile, has said the condition of the Belfast knife attack victim, Stephen Ogilvy, is improving, and he could be brought out of a coma before the weekend. Don't forget, you can set the Times Radio News Briefing as your news service on Alexa. Now with the sport this evening, including details of the opening game at the World Cup, here's Uma Gurav.
1: More red cards than goals in a dramatic World Cup opener which saw 10-man Mexico beat 9-man South Africa 2-0. The 87,000-strong crowd at the iconic Azteca Stadium were delighted by the co-host's victory, but less so by the controversial sending-off of Mexico captain Cesar Montes. The other Group A match between South Korea and the Czech Republic kicks off at 3 a.m. UK time, live on our sister station TalkSport. Meanwhile, Scotland's Scott McTominay missed training on Thursday due to a stomach bug, but is expected to be available to face Haiti on Sunday. Elsewhere, Omar Artan, the Somalian referee blocked from entering the US for the World Cup, has been appointed to officiate the UEFA Super Cup between Aston Villa and PSG. Real Madrid have confirmed the reappointment of Jose Mourinho as their head coach. And could England's cricketers be banned completely from drinking whilst in camp? Managing Director Rob Key has told our colleagues at TalkSport he is thinking about it. It's after Ben Stokes and Gus Atkinson were involved in an incident in a nightclub. They've both been dropped for the second test against New Zealand.
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7: Yes, indeed. Your messages are coming through thick and fast, mainly on the resignation of two ministers, the Defence Secretary and the Armed Forces Minister. Matthew says, is Jarvis really going to try and tell us that the Defence Investment Plan is sufficient? Who is going to believe it? No one. Thank you very much indeed. Let me welcome the former Conservative MP, Julie Kirkbride, to the programme. Hello, Julie.
8: Hi, Henry. Another big news night.
7: Oh, man, it keeps happening whenever we get together. And Kevin Schofield. Yes, yes. Kevin Schofield, the political editor of HuffPost UK. Hi, Kevin, too.
9: Hi, Henry.
7: Hi. Okay, so looking at the Times, cash row costs PM his defence minister's former ally, says Starmer risks making the UK less safe. And Trump scraps third night of airstrikes after Iran approves deal. And a picture of the Colombian pop star Shakira helping to kick off the World Cup in Mexico City tonight. Healy Torpedo Starmer is the headline on the front page of the Daily Telegraph. It's amazing what your eye does with optical illusion. I saw the STA arts of Starmer and I nearly said the Daily Star. Daily Telegraph, Healy Torpedo Starmer, picture of the former Defence Secretary and the PM walking through Whitehall. Defence Secretary quits in funding round and accuses PM of failing to meet moment. Khan's resigns as Armed Forces Minister, accusing Sakir of failing the military. The Guardian, Healy's shock resignation leaves Starmer on the brink. And then we've got the picture of Shakira. Game on. Shakira kicks off 2026 World Cup. And Iran strikes off again as Trump says deal is close. The Mail, Britain left defenceless. Military leaders warn we haven't faced such a global threat for generations. Yet Starmer and Reeves have put welfare and net zero before national security as the defence secretary and his number two quit over a funding rise of just 0.08%. And then the headline is God help us, in a picture of Sakir We've got the subheading clinging on, the picture of John Healey quit in disgust, and then benefits not bullets, a picture of the Chancellor, Ms. Reeves. The FT, we've got a picture of the World Cup on the front page,

0: Hosts fail to play as a team. But the main headline, of course, Healy quits over defence budget hole in heavy blow to Starmer's authority. The Metro, as World Cup begins, PM's tactics under fire, our defence in crisis. Starmer's new crisis as rivals seize on shock resignation letter. The Star, a picture of Shakira, again, the greatest show on earth. Joy of Mex. Shakira gets party started in spectacular World Cup opener. The Express, PM's defence plans could make us less safe. Starmer blasted for falling well short on armed forces spending as two ministers resign. Again, a picture of Shakira. People are loving this. The Sun, Mexico. We've got Shakira again, but the main headline is, of course, on the defence situation. Thanks, but no thanks, defence. SEC quits with swipe at PM over cash. So we can see how we're going to spend quite a bit of our time, Julie Kirkbride. Cash row costs PM his defence ministers. Quite a bit in this piece on the front page of the Times, including the fact that Dan Jarvis, a former paratrooper and security minister, has been appointed as Healy's replacement. What do you think?
1: I think it's the most consequential resignation of a cabinet minister that I can pretty much ever remember, and I go back quite a way now. Mm. You know, we had Michael Heseltine resigning over Westland helicopters, but that was just one tiny bit of the defence arm capability of our country. This is about totally our national security. This is about whether or not, when you have a war on the continent of Europe, the Ukraine-Russia war, you have war in the Middle East, whether our government is prepared to spend the money to keep our country safe. The primary duty of any government elected to represent us. And the fact that it's John Healy, I mean, John Healy is very much respected across all parties. He's been a Labour frontbencher since the time of Tony Blair. So he's been in the heart of any Labour administration, either in opposition or in government, since all that time. He's a Labour man through and through. He's a very decent egg. We know he's a patriot. We had no idea. I mean, this is also quite interesting. And you know, Kevin had been more capable of talking about this than me. But having watched the media, having been a journo and having been an MP, normally you get wind of a defence secretary sort of threatening that they're going to go, and not a word of it. So when the news dropped today that he had resigned, my jaw fell to the table, because he is so much not the kind of person who does histrionics. And the fact that the speculation that had been around before that, that there had been an agreement that 18 billion was what we needed, and that Rachel Reeves is only willing to offer 13.5 billion, 3.5 billion of which was basically an accountancy sort of fix with no real money attached to it. So only 10 billion, almost half of what was needed to keep our country safe, and that John Healy, followed by Al Cairns, his junior minister, has resigned, is an incredible indictment of the priorities of this government. It's an unsurvivable thing for Keir Starmer, I think, but a deeply worrying thing for the rest of us who rely on a patriotic government to do the right thing.
0: Yeah, thank you, Julie. Listener Deborah says, in simple terms, we are not safe as a country under Labour. There's a stinging line which the Times quotes from John Healy's resignation letter, suggesting that the Prime Minister lacked the authority to overrule Rachel Reeves, his Chancellor, Kevin. And here's the line: you have been unable, and the Treasury has been unwilling, to commit resources that the nation needs to defend the country at this time of rising threats. This is brutal.
2: It is, you're right, it's absolutely brutal. It does show that John Healy believes that Keir Starmer is subservient, really, to Rachel Reeves. She basically holds the purse strings, and Keir Starmer could not persuade her to loosen them. And the result is he's lost not just a defence secretary, but, you know, an ally, you know, someone who was a supporter of Keir Starmer. And he doesn't have very many of them left. And that's one fewer he's got tonight. So Julie's absolutely right. This came completely out of the blue, although When you took a step back and thought about it, it perhaps wasn't that surprising. You know, this is a guy who was shadow defence secretary for several years, and has been a defence secretary for 2 years, clearly knows the brief inside out, discusses all the issues facing the defence sector with the top brass day in, day out. He knew what they wanted, and he knew that what the government, what the Treasury was proposing, was nowhere near what was required. So in those circumstances, I guess maybe it's not that surprising that he's taken this stance, but the way that he did it, in a sort of methodical, logical, very detailed resignation letter, really powerful resignation letter, devastating really for the Prime Minister. And I completely agree with Julie. I mean, he is gone now, Keir Starmer. He was probably gone before, but there is no way. This is unsurvivable. He can't come back from this. And I'll be fascinated to see what assurances Dan Jarvis has had tonight to persuade him to take on this job, because the first question he needs to answer is, well, do you think that the Defence Investment Plan is enough? Because quite clearly, John Healey and the junior defence minister, who's also resigned, Al Carnes, clearly don't think so.
0: Yeah. Kevin, quick addendum from Jeff, a quick question, which I'm going to put to you. He says, why didn't Starmer simply overrule Reeves and tell her to find the money? He can't possibly believe this is a good outcome. That's from listener Jeff. Kevin, what do you think?
2: Yeah, I mean, you're right. You know, he is the First Lord of the Treasury. That is his job description. So he is Rachel Reeves' boss, but I think it demonstrates how weak his political position is, that he doesn't have the political authority to be able to overrule his Chancellor. And it shows that she holds the whip hand now in that relationship, and that is clearly unsustainable. So I think that just demonstrates how weak Keir Starmer's position is, and why he won't be Prime Minister for very much longer.
0: Right. And Julie, The Guardian reminds us that this comes days before Starmer meets G7 allies in France and weeks before a NATO summit in Ankara, which will, The Guardian tells us, be attended by Donald Trump, leaving him as insecure with the prospect of explaining why his own defence secretary felt he was not doing enough to keep his country safe. Awkward, Julie, awkward.
1: In capital letters, I'd say to that. Yes, I think the G7 meeting starts on Monday, and the very beginning of July is the NATO meeting. I just don't begin to have an idea as to what the government's going to say at these meetings, unless it somehow comes up with a better offer. But they're not showing any willingness to say, oops, we got this wrong. I know that would be deeply humiliating. I get why that's not happening. But
0: Julie, you've disappeared for a second. Let's see if we can get you back, Julie Kirkbride. In the meantime, Matthew says, does anyone believe that Burnham will do the right thing on defence? He's well to the left of Starmer. It's not going to happen until there is some sort of land or air incursion of the UK. Matthew, thank you very much. Julie, yes, you were saying.
1: No, this has so much further to go. I mean, we need to know, as Kevin said, what is our new defence secretary saying about this settlement? I don't know how they're going to present it at the G7 when Donald Trump, as we know, can always cause maximum media interest. I don't know how damaging his views are, but he certainly will be pretty emphatic about what he thinks. And then you've got our own NATO allies who look to the UK as a traditional strong partner in the defence relationship. And I just, you know, that's 3-4 weeks of this torment continuing about how the Labour government is failing to actually do its first duty of protecting the UK. And the reason why this is so important and why it's suddenly such a big deal than it was before is that we have seen in Ukraine how warfare, the whole paradigm shift of how we conduct a war, has been happening in real time in the last 4 years of the war in Ukraine, where AI and drone warfare has taken on a totally different dimension to tanks and aircraft carriers and all the things that we used to worry about banging. And I'm not saying that they're redundant, but they're really just only a part of the bigger mix, which is why we suddenly need a paradigm shift in the amount of money that we are spending on defence, and why Labour's failure to deliver that is just so utterly crushing and worrying and not something that I think a government can survive unless it gets its proverbial in gear.
0: All right, thank you very much indeed. Kevin, let's move on to the other big story in the front page of the Times. Trump scraps third night of airstrikes after Iran, in quotes, approves deal. I mean, he was promising that he was going to hit Iran very heavily tonight and possibly seize the strategically important Karg Island. But now he's suggesting that J.D. Vance, the vice president, could attend a signing of a deal in Europe this weekend. What on earth?
2: Well, it's obviously encouraging and it's good news if it's true, but I'll believe it when I see it. I mean, we've been here several times already since the war began on the 28th of February, when Donald Trump has talked about a deal, being really close to a deal, threatening airstrikes, then cancelling them at the 11th hour because we're on the cusp of a deal. It does feel, though, I have to say, that this time it does perhaps feel more concrete than previous occasions. But, yeah, we'll just have to wait and see. I mean, you can never be sure that what Donald Trump says is going to happen is, in fact, more often than not, it doesn't happen when he says it's going to happen. So we'll have to just hope, because, you know, there's so much riding on, not just peace in the Middle East, but, you know, economically, the reopening of the Strait of Hormuz is the big prize. That would be an enormous boost for the global economy, not least here in Britain. So so let's keep our fingers crossed that on this occasion, Donald Trump is actually telling the truth.
0: Yeah. I mean, Julie, each time Trump claims that key issues have been ironed out, that proves not to be the case. But in the final couple of paragraphs in the Times story, apparently we read that the mechanism for releasing Iran's frozen assets, arrangements for reopening the Strait of Hormuz and how to conduct talks on Iran's nuclear program, they have been ironed out.
1: Well, like Kevin, I mean, I fervently hope that this is true, but I wouldn't put the house on it because Donald Trump isn't a reliable witness to events. What I would say is I do think there's a bit of... I mean, I know which side I'm firmly on. Yeah. I want Donald Trump... I don't like Donald Trump, but I want Donald Trump to be a victor in broad terms of this outcome, and by which I mean that he actually does a deal that stops Iran from developing a nuclear weapon, which would be worth the economic pain, because that is where they were heading before all this happened. And if that is stopped, that is a huge benefit to the world. And obviously we need that to happen in a shorter timescale as possible. So I'm very much on the side of wanting Donald Trump to be right about this, for him to succeed, and even if that means that we all have to suck up the fact that he got them to the finishing line in the end. We wait to see whether that is true. But I think, you know, we do have skin in this game. Iran having a nuclear weapon changes our life even more than the defence thing that we've just been talking about, for the for what would then ensue as a result of that. So we all want to sort of do down Donald Trump because he is fairly hateful in the way that he expresses himself and everything else. But I do want him to succeed, and I do want what he's saying today to be true, that we are very close to a deal. And I think it's rational to think he might be, because in the end, American firepower over... America has control of the skies over Iran. They can do tremendous damage. I don't want to see that for the Iranian people. But I do want to see Iran come to a deal on its nuclear ambitions, which would be a great benefit to the world.
0: Yeah, I suppose Donald Trump's focus is being concentrated by the increases in interest rates and inflation that we've seen in recent weeks as well. And of course, it's not so long before the US goes to the polls for the midterms. For now, the former Conservative MP Julie Kirkbride and Kevin Schofield, political editor of HuffPost, thank you very much. When we come back, well, there's a story on the front page of The Telegraph. I joined the bus ride to UK with a migrant to expose our porous borders. And that's in the aftermath of the terrible incident that took place in Belfast on Monday night. Henry Bonsu on Times Radio.
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0: A few messages have come in. This is from a listener with no name. The state pension is a large part of the welfare payments, yet no party will end the triple lock. And then Don Kafka says, perhaps Julie would like to tell us about the 90% responsibility for the defence crisis that is in the hands of the Tories. It's your chickens coming home to roost. Peter says, Henry, it must follow that Starmer has been misleading our allies with his false statements. We've lost all credibility internationally. Trump will skewer us. That's from Peter. And then Brian in Edinburgh. I'm so disappointed in Starmer. I had some high hopes after he turned around the Labour Party after the mess Corbyn left it in, but he seems to have absolutely no authority. He hasn't recovered from mistakes in the early months after the election. Thank you, Brian. So, Julie and Kevin. Kevin, I'm going to go with you on this one. So, of course, Belfast and other parts of the Republic of Ireland have been convulsed by race riots and anger at the attack, which has now resulted in an attempted murder charge on a Sudanese man. And we're talking about the victim here, Stephen Ogilvy, 44 years old, who lost an eye. There's a limit to what we can say about it because the case is active. But what do you make of Stephen Bird, who is in Belfast, and he joined a ride to Belfast from Dublin. There we are. Is that right? From Dublin? Yeah. To basically show just how porous the border is between the Republic of Ireland and Northern Ireland. But of course, there's a common travel area. There's been one for 100 years.
2: Yeah, I mean, exactly. I mean, and it's never really been up for debate, I don't think, until this particular incident. I mean, clearly the border between the Republic of Ireland and Northern Ireland was a massive political issue during the Brexit negotiations. But in terms of the common travel area between Ireland and Great Britain and Northern Ireland, you know, it's not really been an issue. And yeah, it's a bit of a head scratcher, this piece where, you know, he talks about how he jumped on the bus and, you know, he was able to cross the border quite easily. Well, yeah, that's how the common travel area works. Yes. It's been going on for years, and no one's batted an eyelid. That's just the arrangement, and it's been in place, as I say, for decades and decades. So I get why it's particularly relevant now, and also why the Telegraph, I guess, would wish to make a big deal of it. But I mean, apart from Steve Bird getting a nice bus journey out of it, I'm not sure exactly what point this piece is actually trying to make.
0: Sure. And Mark, listener Mark says, does Henry hate the UK so much that he thinks Belfast is in the Republic of Ireland? Mark, that's confirmation bias on your point. I said no such thing. Belfast is clearly in Northern Ireland. Dublin is in the Republic of Ireland. So have a listen back. And if I'm wrong, I'll send you 10 quid, all right? Cheers, Mark. What do you think, Julie? Because the point that Steve Bird is trying to make here is that this is an easy route taken by a number of people who simply fly in from, say, Berlin or Paris and get to Dublin and then make that run very easily. I mean, there's a comment here. I had two Somali guys yesterday on the same run. It could be wrong to judge appearances, but they just looked a bit dishevelled. They had a little backpack, that was it. And I suppose the question arises, well, who do you stop if you want to maintain the common travel area, but just pick out people who you think don't quite belong?
1: Yes, it is a more complicated issue, but I don't see it as being something that can't be worked out between the two governments with a bit of effort and process involved. I mean, clearly, for someone to get to Ireland who hasn't come on a boat and therefore would not have gone straight to Ireland because that's too far on a boat, they'd have come through England, so that would be different. And why then would they go to Ireland? So they're flying in, and the minute you have to get on an aircraft, then there's a much more significant sieve through which you have to go through. So they have to afford the aircraft, they have to have the papers to get on it, there are rules in the EU. I think it would not be impossible to come to some reasonable deal that both sides could agree with between the UK and the Republic about how these things should be managed. So, I mean, I'm very much with Kevin that, yes, this is a backdoor. If you have the resources as an asylum seeker to get into Europe, to get on a plane and to have the paperwork, then you can do it that way. And, you know, you have to ask the question, why would they want to? Why not just claim asylum in the Republic? But I suppose if you've already been turned down within the EU, then you come to England now as the last, to the UK, sorry, as a last resort, to have another go at having an asylum process. I think this could be quite easily managed because it's small numbers, and the much bigger picture remains, how do we actually have a system that says that if you arrive in the UK illegally, that you do never have the right to remain? And, you know, the Labour government have tried all sorts of things, but they haven't cracked that paradigm since they abandoned the Rwanda scheme, which made it quite clear that if you did that, you weren't staying. And I think until that happens, then all sorts of things we've seen this week, which have inflamed public opinion in a very nasty and uncomfortable way, till we have that system in place, this is going to be a thorn in the side of any governing party.
0: All right. Now let's talk about the World Cup very briefly, because we've got pictures of the Colombian pop star Shakira on nearly all the front pages, Kevin. I mean, after the terrible build-up, the chaos, the refusal of top referees from Somalia, refusal of Scots who spent all their money and then have found that Esther's overturned at the very last minute, are you now delighted that it's here? I mean, have you been bowled over by Shakira and that performance and the fact that the hosts won 2-0, Mexico beat South Africa 2-0, and there were three red cards?
2: Yeah, I'm pleased that it started. I do feel very sorry for my compatriots who fell foul of the US immigration system. I mean, absolutely heartbreaking to have spent all that money on accommodation and flights and everything, and then to find out at the last minute that you can't actually go, and there's nothing you can do about it, really. It's absolutely devastating for them. Obviously, wish Scotland all the very best to hopefully get out the group for the first time in our history would be nice, but yeah, no, I'm looking forward to it. I'm a big football fan, so looking forward to the next 5 weeks. I just hope it's a good tournament with lots of entertaining football.
0: Let's hope so, Kevin. Julie, what about you?
1: Is he staying up till 2 o'clock then?
0: Oh, Kevin will.
1: Are we going to record it and watch it at 7 o'clock in the morning?
2: Nah, I'll be too excited to sleep, so might as well stay up.
0: Julie, take it from that interruption, you are excited too.
1: Yeah, I'm very excited. And, you know, if it were to be an England-Scotland final, I mean, my God, how good would that be?
0: My.
1: But yeah, we've been told we can all dream, so that is my dream at the moment. Obviously, I've got a bit more hope that England might make it that far. But it's very, I mean, it's been, yeah, a lot of the build-up to it with the stories that have been attached to it are
0: a
1: nasty taste. But now it's here, let's enjoy it. We need a bit of it.
0: We do. 104 games, you know, 104 games, 5 weeks of hopefully entertaining football. Former Conservative MP Julie Kirkbride and Kevin Schofield, political editor of The HuffPost, thank you very much indeed. And that was your Thursday night paper review right here on Times Radio.
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0: Yes, it's gone 11 o'clock. Henry Bonsu with you on Times Radio. Coming up this hour, well, we'll try and make sense of Donald Trump's decision to cancel strikes on Iran after earlier threatening to seize the oil terminal Khag Island and to Mexico City and the Azteca Stadium, where the Times chief sports reporter Martin Ziegler has been watching a red card dominated World Cup opener, plus in tonight's debate as a report from UCL finds a link between smacking children and poor exam performance. Is it time to outlaw the practice?
6: We are definitely softer on children, and I don't think that's always to their advantage. I don't think we're necessarily doing them any favours. We are very, very gentle. I do think children need discipline and they need boundaries. However, I don't think that should ever stray into physical chastisement, and I don't think that it works.
0: Well, that was Emma Wolfe, the broadcaster and political commentator. All that and more after the news with Rob Malarkey.
7: Henry, thank you. Good evening. Dan Jarvis has been appointed the new Defence Secretary after the resignation of John Healey. His appointment also follows the resignations of the Armed Forces Minister Al Khans and two ministerial aides. In a statement, Sir Keir Starmer said his government is delivering the largest sustained increase in defence spending since the Cold War. Healey had, however, claimed the Prime Minister had failed to properly fund the Defence Investment Plan. Lord Arbuthnot is a former chairman of the Defence Select Committee.
8: There will be a number of people who would have stepped forward and said, me, please give me the job, I can do it, without a full understanding of the threats to this country. The thing about Dan Jarvis is that he does have a full understanding of the threats to this country, and yet he's taken the job despite that. And I think there's a credibility gap there.
7: The Prime Minister has meanwhile rejected claims the UK military isn't receiving sufficient resources to keep the nation safe. Ben Clatworthy is the Whitehall editor of The Times. He says there's a strong suggestion that the cards are beginning to fall for the Prime Minister.
9: This could be the first wave before next week after the Makerfield by election, when people expect that Andy Burnham will scrape to victory in Makerfield. It's interesting there are Al Khans this evening seemingly walked into a Sky News studio to give an unsolicited interview. He didn't hint at his resignation in that, but he said that Number 10 did not know he was going on air to give an interview. That is highly unusual in itself.
7: President Trump claims the United States has reached what he says is a great settlement of the war with Iran. He'd earlier cancelled planned strikes against Iranian targets, citing progress in negotiations. Trump said a settlement could be signed this weekend. A nurse who was chased and intimidated as she made her way to the Ulster Hospital in County Down has been praised for staying on to work after the incident. A union representative said the nurse was chased by four masked men in what has been condemned as an horrific and racist event. The Health Secretary, James Murray, said the intimidation was beyond unacceptable. Speaking to this programme, Liz Griffith is the head of Migration Justice at the Law Centre Northern Ireland.
10: We have been shocked by the scale and the intensity of the pure unbridled racism that has broken out. Because what we have seen is a whole community of people, or people perceived to be migrants, who have been targeted. This is now the third summer that there has been violence, to the extent to which people have been chased out of their homes.
7: The condition of the Belfast knife attack victim is improving, and he could be woken from a coma before the weekend. Stephen Ogilvie lost an eye in the attack on Monday, which preceded two nights of rioting in Northern Ireland. The co-host Mexico have beaten South Africa 2-0 in a chaotic opening match at the World Cup. Raul Jimenez, who's agreed to rejoin Wolves from Fulham this week, scored his first World Cup goal in his fourth tournament appearance, although Mexico's win was overshadowed by a sending off for their captain Cesar Montes. Two South African players also received straight red cards. South Korea played Czechia in the other match in Group A later. And children aged 16 and 17 could be prevented from late-night scrolling on social media under plans being considered by the Prime Minister. Sir Keir Starmer is expected to make an intervention at the start of next week, announcing a ban on social media platforms considered harmful for the under-16s. There will also be blanket bans for under-16s on particular features, including the creating of live streams and communicating with adult strangers. For a roundup of the news on demand, subscribe to the Times Radio News Briefing on any podcast platform.
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0: Yeah, lots of messages coming in. I'm grateful for those. Thank you very much indeed. Some on defence and others on what's happening in Northern Ireland. A particular reference to the race riots of the past couple of nights. Also this hour, we'll talk about Donald Trump, the President of the United States, pulling back from his threats to bomb Iran heavily tonight, claiming that, they're on the verge of a deal with the country. The Pope's appeal to give desperate migrants legal pathways instead of forcing them to risk their lives at sea. Will that appeal fall on deaf European ears. The Pope is in Gran Canaria, where he said he bowed before the dignity of the migrants he met. We'll talk about that. And we'll also hear from Martin Ziegler. He is the Times chief sports reporter. He's been in the Azteca Stadium in Mexico City tonight. Is he still concerned about the World Cup, or does he feel, well, now that the football has started, everyone's going to focus on that rather than, you know, ICE or people being turned away from the country or very high ticket prices? And also that UCL report today claiming there's a link between the smacking of children and poor performance in school exams. Where do you stand? But first, let's try and make sense of the latest developments in the Middle East, where Donald Trump has now said he's cancelled strikes on the Iranian oil terminal of Khark Island, hours after first announcing the plans. In a post on Truth Social, the US president said he was walking back the threat after discussions with Iran went, quotes, to the highest level of Iranian leadership. Let's unpack this with David Dunn, Professor of International Politics at the University of Birmingham. David, hello.
11: Good evening.
0: Good evening. I mean, given that Trump has claimed dozens of times that a deal with Iran is imminent and that he's spoken to people at the top of that regime or administration, how do you read this latest development?
11: Well, I think you put your finger on it. What we have to do is treat this with a high degree of scepticism because he has cried wolf so many times on this that his credibility is shot. He says things to move the markets, and the markets have been moved by this latest round of that and indeed escalating exchanges of fire between America and Iran. And it may well be that actually his main motivation for calling a halt to these planned strikes that he talked about is with the markets more than the any breakthrough in diplomacy. And that's particularly the case, of course, because the Iranians, both the state media and the foreign ministry, are saying that there has been no agreement and nothing has yet settled. So I'm afraid Trump is his own worst enemy in that regard because his credibility is low.
0: Well, the news site Axios, this is the Times telling us this, reported that negotiations continued late into Wednesday night in Tehran involving the Qatari envoy Ali Al-Tawadi working with Abbas Araghchi, the Iranian foreign minister, to bridge the gaps. That's quite a bit of detail and it seems to be well-sourced. Do you think that there are negotiations happening? I mean, the whole thing hasn't been mothballed. Despite the fact that you don't trust Trump necessarily, you do believe that developments are afoot, that Qatar is involved, that perhaps Oman is involved, and that Iran and perhaps Pakistan are still involved.
11: Yeah, I mean, undoubtedly, there's a huge variety of different negotiating paths and very energetic activity by various actors in the region trying to bring this conflict to a conclusion. That's been true the last 3.5 months, and certainly the last month, and there has been some progress made. I mean, there's been progress made to actually break any agreement to end the war into two parts, in the sense to actually make a cessation of hostilities more likely by pushing the nuclear issue down the road and just focusing on the twin blockades of opening the Strait of Hormuz and in exchange of that, the Americans thereafter lifting their embargo on Iranian ports. So in a sense, by breaking up the different parts of this disagreement, you can actually make progress in an incremental way. And that's why there's talk of there being a memorandum of understanding, a fairly flimsy document. We're talking about it being a page long rather than anything of detail like the Iran nuclear deal back in 2015. What there will be is potentially just an agreement to talk further in the next steps. And you could then open the strait and you could then stop the hostilities and then move towards those other parts. Those are all things that have been talked about for the last few weeks. And we have appeared to be close to those levels of agreement. But there are always things that get in the way of that. And it's just, for example, whether sanctions are lifted, whether the frozen assets are freed, whether Iran controls the straits and charges tolls to go through the straits. They're all things that are sticking points about lifting those twin embargoes. And there doesn't seem to be any closing of the gap between the two parties to get to that final agreement so far.
0: Yeah, and David, given the size of those stumbling blocks, including compensation, sanctions relief, or enriched uranium, what do you think Donald Trump will need to walk away with at a minimum in order to be able to claim that his MOU and then subsequent deal is better than the 2015 Iran nuclear deal signed by Barack Obama and the European Union that he's been trashing for the past 10 years.
11: And that's one of the difficulties here, because when he appeared to be close to an agreement, he got criticised from the right, from Lindsey Graham and the Senate, and from his former Secretary of State, Mike Pompeo, saying that this is actually worse than Obama's deal. So there has to be some concoction, some fiction to make it look as if it's better than Obama's deal, because it clearly won't be on the substance. But what you hear from Trump is him saying, oh, they're promising never to have a nuclear weapon. Well, actually, Iran is a member of the Nuclear Non-Proliferation Treaty, and that's a legal commitment not to have a nuclear weapon. So the Iranians have been promising that for years, and actually the words themselves are fairly meaningless if the activity is in contradiction of that. But that's the sort of thing we'll try and see, Trump will try and do, is trying to make it appear that it's the best deal, the greatest deal, the best deal ever, the biggest deal.
0: Yeah. A quick question, David, from listener Marcus, and he raises this quite often. I'm going to pose it to you. He says, why is the legality of the illegal war against Iran not part of the discussion? Trump has just pulled back from committing war crimes if he had been targeting civilian infrastructure in Iran. The UK should have protested any attack against civilian infrastructure. Isn't the answer to that, well, when Russia does it or China does it or the US or whatever, well, nobody can do anything. You know, not the UN Security Council or anybody else. No entity can do anything.
11: Well, I think what we're seeing here is that the world is moving into a world where there's much less respect for international law, for international institutions. I mean, in going to war against Iran, the United States didn't make any pretense of trying to justify it in international law. They didn't go through any process at the United Nations to actually get a UN Security Council resolution in order to actually make it in some way appear to be legal, in the same way that, for example, George W. Bush did in 2003. Trump doesn't give a hoot about law, and that's the world in which we're seeing. And unfortunately, many other powers are not prepared to call them out, because they recognise that actually to be on the wrong side of Trump, the most powerful state in the system, is to actually court consequences as a result.
0: All right. David Dunn, Professor of International Politics at the University of Birmingham, thank you very much. Dominic says, Trump's pathetic attempts to control or reconstruct the terms of the narrative would be hilarious if they weren't so ridiculous. The Iranians have obviously got the measure of him. Please wake me when the Straits of Hormuz are open. There's seeing and there's believing, unless you're one of the MAGA faithful for whom there's just believing. Dominic, thank you very much indeed. And then this is quite a poignant message. It's from a listener, Colin, who says, good evening, Henry. And this is to do with what's happening in Belfast. He says, I'm a Belfast-born Protestant by birth, and I'm embarrassed yet again by the ignorance of my fellow Northern Irish or Northern Ireland Protestants. The current race riots may be based on genuine frustrations, but most of the rioters couldn't distinguish the difference between a Muslim, a Hindu, Sheikh, or Buddhist monk. It makes me so sad. My late father-in-law was from India and spent his working life as an NHS elderly care consultant in Northern Ireland, caring for these racist clowns' grandparents. To think he could be targeted because of the colour of his skin makes me angry and sad in equal measure. And then John says, it's about the Conservatives, as with their catastrophic defence failures, what did Julie, as in Kirkbride, a former Tory MP, and her friends do about the common travel area in their 14 years? There's a theme. Thank you very much indeed for that, John. It's Henry Bonsu on Times Radio. And then Tony says, Henry, the long and short of it is that Starmer is not suited to be Prime Minister, and the Labour Party are not suited to be a party of government. Tony in London, thank you very much indeed. Do add your voice to the discussion in the usual way. WhatsApp us on 0333 003 2353, and you can text us on 87222. Start your message with the word Times. It's a Thursday night. It's Henry Bonsu on your radio. Let's talk now about a group of islands you may know because of its holiday lets and sunny climate, but which today has been the focus of Pope Leo. The pontiff has been on a two-day visit to the Canary Islands, listening to the stories of migrants who often make the journey to its ports from Africa's west coast, often setting sail from Senegal or the Gambia. Speaking to migrants, he said, "You are not numbers or files. You are people," adding that he bowed before their dignity. So will Europe's leaders listen to the Pope's appeal to give desperate migrants legal pathways instead of forcing them to risk their lives at sea. Christopher Hale is author of the Substack Letters from Leo and founder of Catholics for Harris, as in Kamala Harris, the former Democratic presidential nominee. Christopher, welcome to the programme.
12: Thank you so much for having me.
0: What do you think of what Pope Leo has said here, the fact that he's gone to Gran Canaria, I think it's at the end of a week-long tour of Spain, and then met people and then spoken so vividly in this way?
12: You know, he's been talking about migrants since his election in May of 2025. However, because he's an American pope, a lot of that rhetoric was seen as really pointed towards President Trump and here in the United States. This is really his first major European country visit. And so obviously the migrant issue is not for him just a issue in the southern border of the United States. It's also an issue in North Africa coming into Europe and Asia coming into Europe as well. So I think that's what is distinguishing here is that he's being particular. He's not talking in just esoteric ways. He's talking about the migrant issue as it affects Europe, as it affects Western Europe. And I think that is what's changed here. And I'll be intrigued, as you kind of mentioned, to see how governments all across the United Kingdom and across Europe respond to it.
0: Yeah, I'm just looking at the figures. An estimated 1,906 people died attempting to cross into Europe across the perilous Atlantic route. And the Pope says it goes against Christian values to, and I quote, regard as foreign the cry of those who shout from the night. But I suppose leaders in the capitals of Italy, Germany, France, the UK, Spain would say, well, you can do this. You only have to reach out on a moral compass. We have to deal with the brutal politics of all of this.
12: And I think that what I would say to those leaders is there is really two parts of Leo's speech. Obviously, the headline is, in fact, yes, the migrants coming into these nations seeking a better life do have dignity, a dignity that the Catholic Church, that Christians think is divine, is from God himself. But he also said that the nations of origins also have a responsibility to increase the quality of their livelihood so that these folks are not looking to leave. He said that people have a right to stay where they are born. I thought that was an interesting way of putting it, the fact that there's a right to live and to grow and to have a family in the place that you were born. I think it's a unique way of putting it. But I will say, if you do not like the message that Leo gave today, if you're a leader in a European nation state, you are not going to like the next few months. On July 4th, Pope Leo XIV will go to Lampedusa, which is the migrant island in southern Italy, just off North Africa. It's really the first point of entry. And it's been a tragic place of tragedy. And in fact, it was the first trip that Pope Francis took shortly after his election in 2013. And he said there that we have forgotten the art of weeping. We are people who have forgotten how to weep for the sufferings of others. So I think Leo is only going to hammer this message again and again. And he also goes to France in September. So Europe is put on notice all throughout the next few months of Leo's pontificate.
0: Yeah. And I'm just looking back at the previous Pope, Francis, Leo's predecessor, who visited Lampedusa, that Italian island, in 2013, and he attacked what he called the globalization of indifference toward migrants. But it would seem, let me use a biblical term, that his words fell on stony ground. And although, of course, the Vatican is in Italy, and of course, Europe has a Judeo-Christian tradition, the words of a pontiff no longer resonate in quite the way they did.
12: I think that I think we were just on the precipice of really the right-wing populism that came to Europe, of course, came to stateside in 2013. And I think that Pope Francis is actually a little bit early on this issue. This was as hot button as an issue as it is today. So I think that there's two things that Leo the 14th has, I think, at his disposal. One is the timing is different. Obviously, this issue is at the forefront. But the second, I would argue, especially for the United Kingdom, Pope Francis, he was a polyglot, but only really had two languages at his disposal, Spanish and Italian. He wasn't very good at English. Mm. What I have found about Pope Leo the 14th is that when he speaks into the camera wearing the attire of the papacy, wearing the white cassock, and he speaks in English, Western Europe, especially the English-speaking United Kingdom, and of course the United States, they perk up and listen in a way that they did not listen to Pope Francis. And the second part of that is that Pope Francis, of course, was, as he said, from the other side of the world. Leo understands Europe. He spent a lot of most of the 21st century of his adult life in Europe. And of course, he is from the United States, the same cultural roots of Europe. So I think he understands and can speak to this issue with authority that Francis could not bring, being an Argentinian who spoke very little English.
0: All right. Christopher, thank you very much indeed. We'll leave it there. Christopher Hale, author of the Substack Letters from Leo and the founder of Catholics for Harris, as in Kamala Harris, the former Democratic vice president. It's Henry Bonsu on Times Radio next. Live from the Azteca Stadium in Mexico City, we'll speak to the Times chief sports reporter, Martin Ziegler.
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18: Four Super Bowls in one month.
19: World Cup will take soccer to the next stage in America. There is no doubt about that.
20: Ronaldo has done it! A hat-trick for Portugal!
21: Finishes. Right-footed effort, blasted into the net.
22: Big players, big expectations, big moment.
23: That's just the way we like it in a World Cup.
21: Mbappe has a hat-trick. He has his place in history. It's Kane, edge of the penalty area, goes alone and scores!
24: We dare to dream. And it's important.
20: 50,000 in St. Hamden go crazy, and Scotland have done it.
25: Just give in to the joy of football.
0: I hope you're in the mood. The 2026 World Cup has finally kicked off, and the first match did not fail to deliver. Mexico came out on top 2-0 over South Africa, and the three red cards awarded during the game set a record for an opening fixture. So is this a taste of what's to come? And if it is, should we be reveling in it? Let's talk to Martin Ziegler, chief sports reporter at the Times. Martin, you and I spoke this time last week, and you were kind of like, yeah, you're kind of, oh, comme ci, comme ça. Yeah, I mean, you've been to, was it this is your eighth World Cup, but you were kind of feeling a little bit jaundiced because of the build-up. Now you've been at the Azteca Stadium. In fact, I think you're still there now. What's the vibe? How do you feel?
26: Yeah, hi, Henry. Yes, I'm down what's called the mix zone, where the players come through after the match, waiting to speak to some of them. I've already spoken to the Mexican goalkeeper, obviously pretty chuffed with what's happened. But I think the Azteca is the perfect place to hold the opening match, actually, because we're passionate fans, a genuinely football-crazy country, and, you know, the atmosphere was incredible, and it's such a great venue for football. So FIFA definitely got that right, and maybe this has set them on the way to a good tournament. It was a good start for them, I think.
0: Yeah, I'm just looking at the Times Live webpage, website here. Three red cards and joy for Jimenez as World Cup comes home for Mexico. What about the quality of the football and what it sets us up for over the next few weeks?
26: Well, I think South Africa have been very disappointed with their performance. They could have shipped a few more goals than they did, really. I think the two red cards, very poor.
0: Yep.
26: I mean, I think they absolutely deserve to be red cards. I don't have many complaints about that. So I think there's certainly been questions about whether we're going to see a lot of one-sided fixtures, especially with these extra 16 teams that we've got in here, because it's gone up from 32 to 48 teams. And what's going to be are we going to see lots of mismatch? And are we going to see some extra tough refereeing? Because I think three red cards was seen back in 1990. This is a record for an opening fixture of the World Cup.
0: Yeah. And what's the next game you're going to go to, Martin? And what are you expecting?
26: Yeah, I'm going to go to Miami, and then I'm going to go and see Saudi Arabia play Uruguay. And I think we're going to have all the sort of big wigs are going to be there, like possibly Donald Trump, but certainly the Crown Prince Mohammed bin Salman of Saudi Arabia. And it's all the 211 member associations of FIFA, all the FA presidents have been invited to that game. So I think that's going to be an interesting one.
0: Yeah, and it'll be interesting to contrast the welcome that you have received, and obviously the teams and the degree of excitement in Mexico versus what you're going to see in Florida, because of course there were lots of concerns about strikes, about blockades, about protests, but security seems to have done its job and people have been able to get to and fro from the stadium without incident, apparently.
26: Yeah, without incident. I mean, not easily, have to be said.
0: Oh,
26: I basically had to walk the remain almost 2 miles to get them, because there was such a sort of the security cordon had caused obviously traffic carnage. So basically everybody was walking, thousands of people walking for a mile and a half or so to get to the stadium, which is fine. But it will be interesting to see what the atmosphere is like in the USA when there isn't a host nation playing, because obviously Mexico are the hosts, everybody here is supporting them. So we will see what the atmospheres are like when it's a sort of fairly low-key game in the USA, which isn't obviously necessarily a football hotbed.
0: Yeah, and of course, England's first game is what, against Croatia, yes?
26: Against Croatia in Dallas, although it's really hot in Texas at the moment, it is a temperature-controlled stadium, it's got a roof, so the climate shouldn't be too much of an issue for them. They've had two good warm-up games, especially the most recent one, and they beat Costa Rica 3-0, so I think they really need to get a good start. And we could see them back playing in the Azteca, playing Mexico in the last 16 if they both win their groups. And I think that would be a good test for Thomas Tuchel's side.
0: That's right. And then just to remind people as well, before that, because the England game is on Wednesday the 17th, Sunday the 14th, Haiti versus Scotland. Now, is that in Boston, I think? Is that right?
26: It is in Boston.
0: Yep.
26: And Scotland have not been in a World Cup since 1998.
0: Wow.
26: Lots of expectations. They've made a habit in the past of doing very badly with their opening match. So I think everyone's hopes surely against Haiti, but Scotland are not going to do the same then.
0: We'll wait and see. Yeah, Martin, thank you very much for coming on. I know that you're in the mix zone. I know you're going to get back to your duties and scribe what you've seen for the paper. People will be able to see that very shortly on the Times Live website and, of course, on the paper, the hard copy tomorrow. Martin Ziegler, Chief Sports Reporter at the Times, live from the Azteca Stadium, Mexico City. Thank you very much indeed for being with us. Coming up next, it's our big debate right here on Times Radio. A report from UCL finds a link between smacking children and poor exam performance. Is it now time to outlaw the practice and that notion of reasonable chastisement? That's after the headlines with Rob Mullarkey.
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2: Good evening. A former chairman of the Defence Select Committee says he fully appreciates the reasons behind John Healey's resignation as Defence Secretary. Healey, who's been replaced by the former Security Minister, Dan Jarvis, accused the Prime Minister of putting the nation's safety at risk and of failing to meet the moment with his long-delayed defence investment plan. He said the plan failed to provide what is required for the country at what is a dangerous time. Speaking to this programme, Lord Arbuthnot questioned Sir Keir Starmer's commitment to defence.
4: Arming the country properly in order to deter our enemies is much the cheaper thing to do than finding out in the end we have to fight a war. In the Second World War, we only stopped paying off the debt from that in 2016.
2: Jarvis's

0: injured in the incident at the Co-op Academy on Tuesday. And protests in some areas of Northern Ireland this evening have passed off without incident following a police response. The Police Service of Northern Ireland said extra officers, including reinforcements from other UK forces, had been deployed amid concerns about further violence. The disorder was prompted by footage of a knife attack in North Belfast on Monday, which was widely shared on social media. Don't forget, you can set the Times Radio news briefing as your flash briefing on Alexa. Now with the sport this evening, including details of a chaotic opening game at the World Cup, here's Uma Gurav.
1: More red cards than goals in a dramatic World Cup opener which saw 10-man Mexico beat 9-man South Africa 2-0. The 87,000-strong crowd at the iconic Azteca Stadium were delighted by the co-host's victory, but less so by the controversial sending-off of Mexico captain Cesar Montes. The other Group A match between South Korea and the Czech Republic kicks off at 3am UK time, live on our sister station TalkSport. Meanwhile, Scotland's Scott McTominay missed training on Thursday due to a stomach bug, but is expected to be available to face Haiti on Sunday. Elsewhere, Omar Artan, the Somalian referee blocked from entering the US for the World Cup, has been appointed to officiate the UEFA Super Cup between Aston Villa and PSG. Real Madrid have confirmed the reappointment of Jose Mourinho as their head coach. And could England's cricketers be banned completely from drinking whilst in camp? Managing Director Rob Key has told our colleagues at TalkSport he is thinking about it. It's after Ben Stokes and Gus Atkinson were involved in an incident in a nightclub. They've both been dropped for the second test against New Zealand.
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7: Okay, let's talk education and culture. Children who are smacked by their parents perform worse in school, according to a new study by University College London. The research, which looked at the impact physical punishment had on 19,000 children, has prompted calls for a ban on smacking in England. So, is it finally time to outlaw the practice in line with Scotland and Wales and just dispense with that defence of reasonable chastisement? That's the focus for tonight's debate, where I've been speaking to Emma Wolfe, the broadcaster and political commentator, and Anya Hellman, an associate professor at UCL and lead researcher of this study. I began by asking Anya how she and her team measured the impact smacking has.
8: From the Millennium Cohort Study, we have data on physical punishment at ages 3, 5 and 7. And these were children who were followed over time. So we're looking at the same children followed in regular intervals over time. And then for those children, we also had data at age 16. And I should add, this is only for children in England. So these GCSE data were linked to the Millennium Cohort Study by the MCS team. And that way we can link the educational attainment to the physical punishment. And what is important to say that in these analyses, because obviously there might be factors that are causing both, that cause the physical punishment and that might cause the educational attainment. So we accounted for a really wide range of factors that might explain this link otherwise. So things like family background, family income, social class, maternal education, whether there were siblings in the family, whether the children had special educational needs, maternal mental health, maternal warmth. So all these factors that you can think of that, you know, could provide an alternative explanation, we adjusted for. And we even adjusted for cognitive ability at age 3. And that didn't really make any difference to our results.
7: So how can you be so clear that what was harming grades was not smacking, but other factors, like the low education of parents, the kind of school children attended, etc. Because

0: it would strike a lot of people as pretty obvious that the kind of parents who are less likely to go in for smacking are also the kind of parents who are going to have a better educational attainment themselves, more books in the house, and more encouraging of their children's attainment.
1: So that's a really good question. And so for one thing to say is what I just said is we were controlling for these factors. So that means kind of statistically, we were able to hold these factors constant. So that means you're having this situation where you kind of factoring them out. So if all these things were the same, what would you then see? And still we are seeing these associations. But the other thing to be really clear is, so these were children who were born around the year 2000. And physical punishment in this cohort of children was actually quite common. So this was not something that was incredibly rare or anything. So at age three, between 60 and 70% of these children were smacked by their mothers. And also, we looked at the distribution of the physical punishment by the family income and by maternal education. And actually, there wasn't a really steep social gradient. So this was something that was reported across the social spectrum. There was a bit of a gradient, but not that much. So I really can be really confident that family income, maternal education, this is not what explains these results.
0: But some commentators have said today that the reality is that in order for children to understand the rules of society and learn how to behave in a way that's moral, they have to have boundaries, and those boundaries have to be backed up by a sanction. Not to beat the child to within an inch of its life, but a small, perhaps it's a smack, maybe nothing that reddens the skin or causes a mark on the skin. And that's one of the reasons why successive governments, certainly in England, have maintained it and backed parents up, knowing that being a parent is and can be very challenging.
1: Yeah, and I absolutely recognize that. But I don't understand this argument at all, because what are you teaching your child when you are hitting your child? You are teaching them that, you know, if you're not happy with somebody, you hit them. And this is a really problematic message to send to a child. And the other thing is, the data are in. So we have been looking at several outcomes. We have been looking at children's behavior in early childhood. We have been looking at behaviors in the teenage years. And one thing that is very clear is that all our effects, wherever we found an effect, it was in a detrimental direction. So physical punishment, hitting children, did no good whatsoever. So it was, all the associations were in a harmful direction. So it doesn't work. It's not effective. It doesn't help children. It doesn't help families. It doesn't help parents. So why would you do something that the data are telling you doesn't work?
0: Well, there is a very strong counter argument from some parents, including people of my generation who are nearing 60 years old or are slightly older, who were smacked quite regularly in the 70s and 80s. And they say there is far more violence between children and from children to adults now, when smacking is deeply frowned upon and is not as prevalent as it was in the 70s, 60s or before. So even though we've largely removed smacking, or we don't smack anything like as much now as we did in the 60s or 70s, there's far more violence among children.
1: I haven't seen those data. I'm not sure that is actually true. So I would need to see the evidence for that. But our data are showing that the children who have experienced physical punishment in early childhood are more likely to do things that are harmful to others. So they are more likely to report at age 14, for example, that they have pushed, that they have hit, they have shoved someone, that they have bullied other people. So it doesn't work. It's not something that helps in any way. And this is our research with UK data, but it's also really confirming all the international research that has been done over the past decades. And all these studies are showing the same thing. So it has no benefits. It has just simply no benefits. So there is no reason to do it. And the thing is that what our parents didn't know, we now know. We know more now. We know enough so that we can stop hitting our children. Mm. And I think it's really important that we are not teaching our children that they can use just physical force to get their way. And I think, you know, it wouldn't be acceptable between adults. Like, if you are unhappy with another adult, you wouldn't dream of hitting them. So why is that okay with a small child that's smaller than the adult, that's much more vulnerable than the adult. How can that be okay?
0: Anya Heilman there, she's the associate professor at UCL, who was lead researcher for this study. Well, I then spoke to Emma Wolf, the broadcaster and political commentator, and asked her what she made of it.
2: As always, with these kind of studies, I think the research isn't actually that clear. Obviously, the headline is kind of smacking leads to lower grades, but it's not a direct cause and effect. With any of these kind of social behavioural studies, it's obviously multifactorial because every family is different and every child is different. And so their educational outcomes are going to be different. We don't have exact defined terms by what we mean by smacking. Are we talking about a tap on the bottom like I used to get when I was a kid many moons ago? Or are we talking about real, you know, violence towards children? So there are issues with the research. And if only it was as clear as this, but it's not. I think the link between smacking and lower educational attainment, it is there. But what I think it's indicating is that the kids are struggling in other ways, that they're coming from challenged families, that they're being parented in a less than ideal way. I mean, parenting's really, really difficult for all of us, but obviously when you're smacking your children, it's not a way really to be a parent.
0: Isn't it worth trying to educate parents out of doing it if it is a hallmark of challenged, poor parenting?
2: Yep, but we also know, Henry, that the parents who are receptive to this kind of information, the parents who are aware that it's not working, because once you hit a child, once you resort to physical chastisement, I won't call it physical violence, but once you resort to that, you've basically lost the argument with a child. You've lost the battle. But the parents who are receptive to this kind of help are probably already aware, and they're probably not the parents who are actually doing real harm. If the government is serious, if we're all serious about kids and about the safety and well-being of children, we need to look at all the factors. And actually, the link is probably going to be a socioeconomic factor or behavioural challenges for a child, such as ADHD, where they're really experiencing real behavioural problems that are resulting in these kind of conflict situations. It isn't a clear link. I'm thinking about my dad, right, who was an elite private school, maybe Eton, maybe Stowe, but anyway, back in the 1930s. In boarding school culture back in the day, the amount of corporal punishment where little boys were caned, flippered to within an inch of their lives at these top public institutions, and there weren't low grades there. So it isn't that simple. It isn't just that hitting a child leads to low grades, is it? It can't be that.
0: So if hitting a child leads to low grades when the family is challenged, and look at the figures, I mean, children who'd been smacked at an early age, say the ages of 3, 5 and 7, were failing to get 5 past grades at GCSE level, including English and maths. And the more you'd been smacked, the worse it got. Because that's the sharp end, isn't it? The smacking is the sharp end of a host of problems. So what else does one do in order to persuade people who haven't had the benefits of that kind of background that this is not helpful?
2: And you're effectively saying, is the ban like they have in Scotland, is that helpful? And again, I mean, I don't think smacking is kind or gentle. And again, you've lost the battle if you're hitting your child. But is it the answer? Is a ban the answer? My worry is that that drives it underground. These surveys are like when your doctor asks you how much you drink, and most patients will kind of halve the amount they drink. Most parents and most really abused children will hide the fact that they are hitting. I think there's a real issue there as well. I don't think we can even rely on this data to be accurate. And that breaks my heart because it's probably going on a lot more than we think. I think they surveyed, was it 19,000 in this survey that Professor Heilman did? Well, smacking is hugely underreported and under-admitted to, because parents who do smack, who are sort of higher, you know, maybe middle class, higher social class, are aware that it's not something that people admit to. It's not acceptable, that it's socially shameful. So we have all these problems around these issues because people don't admit to it. So we don't really know the full extent, do we?
0: How sympathetic, Emma, are you to this argument? And it's often used by parents now, and they say, well, one of the reasons why you have so much bad behaviour in schools and bad behaviour at home and children being rude to adults in a public space is they know there's nothing the adults can do to them. There's nothing their parents can even do to them. They know that they can't really hit them beyond a certain level. Some parents say that. Perhaps parents from a lower socioeconomic background might be more ready to use that argument. But how sympathetic are you to it? Because I often hear it.
2: I'm really sympathetic to it because it feels like some of the discussions I have with my five-year-old every single day, which is, you know, hang on a minute, I would never have behaved like that with my parents. We are definitely softer on children, and I don't think that's always to their advantage. I don't think we're necessarily doing them any favours. We are very, very gentle, especially schools. They are incredibly accommodating to children. It's all about getting down at their level and talking it through, whereas I would have been told, put your shoes on now, we are leaving the house. Whereas now I have to discuss with my five-year-old why he has to put his shoes on and why he might not be feeling that he might, you know, it's ridiculous. I do think children need discipline and they need boundaries. However, I don't think that that should ever stray into physical chastisement. And I don't think that it works.
0: Really interesting, and I can see some of you have been triggered. Thank you very much for your responses. I'll read them out in due course. That was a discussion between Emma Wolfe, the broadcaster and political commentator, and Anya Heilman, associate professor at UCL and lead researcher for the study. Steve says, came in halfway through, but this woman is spot on. It's not simply the smacking, it's the child's environment in the round. Then Nafisa says, I cannot believe there is a debate about hitting, stroke, smacking children. It is physical violence. Do not hit, smack, batter children. What else does one do? One must not do to hit children. I think that's what you said there, Nafisa. And more in a similar and indeed a different vein, which I'll get to shortly. It's Henry Bonsu on Times Radio. But in a moment or two, well, we're back to our hunt for the elusive Bigfoot.
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0: Now, we've all heard of Bigfoot, the mythical ape-like cryptid, which has been sighted across North America for the last 100 years or so. But the most recent sightings place the Sasquatch in Canada. Residents in rural Ontario have seen creatures which match the description of Bigfoot and have fueled excitement for fans of the fabled beast. So, a short time ago, I spoke to Dr. Jamie Lewis, a sociologist at Cardiff University and Bigfoot skeptic, and asked him how credible these latest sightings were.
11: The smell, the stench, is something that a lot of apparent witnesses will report, this kind of earthy stench. In fact, Bigfoot in Florida is known as the skunk ape, which I guess gives you an idea of the apparent smell that these supposed creatures emit. It's quite interesting for a number of reasons. One, it's in Ontario. So Ontario, if my geography is correct, is over towards the east side of Canada, not quite on the east coast. And the kind of locus classicus for Bigfoot or Sasquatch is on the other side. It's on the Pacific Northwest. So you tend to be talking about kind of California, which is where the famous Patterson Gimlin film was captured Oregon, Washington. And then when you move into Canada, you're talking about British Columbia. So here you're on the other side of the country. Now, something like the Bigfoot Field Researchers Organization, which is probably the biggest organization, uploads encounters from basically all of mainland US and significant parts of Canada. It's a product of it being a US-centric website, basically. So the Bigfoot Sasquatch phenomenon has certainly traveled and has traveled across basically mainland and North America. So it's kind of interesting, it's over on the east side. And then the other thing I think that comes out in the report is that it's seen near kind of farmland. And when one usually discusses testimonies, encounters, they tend to be in much more kind of forested areas, you know, at some remove from where humans tend to spend their time. But of course, for a witness encounter to happen, there has to be a human there. So even when these encounters happen in the supposed, you know, wilderness, in a bit of speech marks there, they're still in places where humans can go to, because without the human, there would be no encounter. So there have been reports of Bigfoot-like creatures being seen on kind of less forested areas that date back all the way through the 20th century and possibly from before. I think what's quite interesting about this report is that they say residents, plural. Witness testimonies are never going to convince science. I need to be absolutely clear there. But obviously, if there are multiple people seeing something, that adds weight to the idea that something was there.
0: Well, the question is, what is that thing, Jamie? I mean, I know there was a study published recently suggesting that these purported Sasquatch creatures were actually ordinary black bears. I mean, it's got shaggy fur, and big bears can stand on two legs occasionally, and they can move very swiftly. We know bears can run at 30 miles an hour if they need to. And apparently there is a strong correlation between these reported sightings of the Sasquatch alongside known black bear populations.
11: No, absolutely. I mean, I would imagine, I'm speculating here, but I would imagine that some misidentification, some, will be bears, okay? There is a study by someone called Flo Foxen, has done some research and has correlated Bigfoot sightings or Sasquatch sightings to where bears tend to reside. And that correlation shows a very strong one. What was quite interesting about that study, actually, is that where data was missing, it was from the actual bear population rather than the Bigfoot sightings. That is, there are these databases like the Bigfoot Field Researchers Organization or this mapping project that upload from citizens, people, you know, happenstance witnesses who upload information onto these websites saying they've seen Bigfoot. The bear population is not that well known in certain states in the US. So where the data is missing is on the kind of bear side of it. So yeah, I mean, I think bears are a plausible explanation for some of these identified encounters. And of course, bears are kind of prevalent around North America. And whilst we call it the black bear or the brown bear, they come in various different colours, a range of colours from ochre, you know, through to kind of more reddish colours and whatever else. And as you rightly say, they sometimes stand on 2 feet, which can be unusual for people who've not seen that before.
0: Yeah. And given, Jamie, that the fossil record unearths creatures that stalked the earth 200 or more million years ago, between now and then, why then have we not found any bones, any bodies, no DNA samples of something that's clearly not bear, that's not dinosaur, and that is clearly some kind of bizarre, weird, hominid, Sasquatch-type creature?
11: Absolutely. And I mean, this would be the skeptics, one of their main arguments. You know, where's the DNA? Where's the bones? And, you know, I asked Bigfooters, so you know that I spent a good while, 3 or 4 years interviewing lots of people who go out looking for Bigfoot, this question. And there's a range of answers. Some of them will acknowledge that and admit it. Others will say that, you know, we don't know enough about what they do. Maybe they bury their families and stuff like that. And, you know, obviously my response is, well, humans do that. And we find human bones. So, you know, there's a lot of responses to that. I mean, some of them are that you know, we rarely find bear bones in the woods. And I'm not actually disputing that. But unfortunately, we will find bears in museums and in the homes of people in North America. Yes, stuffed bears and stuff like that. So it's not a credible answer, really. And unless something like that, a body, a specimen, a holotype, or a body part is found, then science will never take these encounters as seriously as Bigfooters would want them to.
0: And Jamie, you're a sociologist. Yeah. And you're a Bigfoot skeptic. Why do you think this persists, given the lack of bodies, given the lack of DNA, the lack of bones, etc.? What is it that people are clinging on to, do you think?
11: That's one of the questions I've been working on recently. Like, I'm fascinated by the subject. I find it even more compelling if there's nothing there, that people spend their lives looking for these things. I think it comes down to enchanting the world. You know, we live in a world that's relatively mundane these days. We know everything as a collective, you know, the mundanity of people's lives, and they want to escape. And I have a bit of the saying that, you know, that both Bigfoot, Sasquatch, and the people looking for it are kind of escape artists. Yeah, Bigfoot is elusive, it's never found, and people are trying to escape, you know, their daily lives. I think it's the search that really encourages people to carry on. I do wonder what would happen if they ever found Bigfoot, for example. I mean, the simple fact is that the amateurs would be moved out and in would come the professionals. So I think it's this enchanting the world, you know, this kind of the idea that there's something mystical, magical, something like a 6, 7, 8, 9 foot creature that science has yet to discover or verify, I think people find quite enchanting.
0: And I was Dr. Jamie Lewis, sociologist at Cardiff University. He's a Bigfoot skeptic. I think so he says, Steve, he says, the one in Florida, it's not orange coloured, is it? Who might you be thinking of there? Thank you very much for that. And then Keith on smacking children, he says, does this research mean that all 50 plus people like me are bad outcomes? I got smacked sometimes and I have 3 academic degrees. I suspect that this is a statistical survey. You know, it can be done with statistics. I think they may have missed something out. Okay, thank you very much. And then Dominic says, well, you know, reasonable chastisement is an oxymoron. It's used to describe physical violence. If it's reasonable, it can't involve violence. Dominic, thank you very much. Keep those messages coming through. It's Henry Bonsu for a Thursday night, very soon to be a Friday morning on Times Radio.
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0: Good morning, it's midnight. I'm Henry Bonsu with you for a Friday morning. Our top stories: Keir Starmer's premiership has been plunged deeper into turmoil after John Healey resigned as Defence Secretary and accused him of putting the nation's safety at risk. And children aged 16 and 17 could be prevented from late-night scrolling on social media under plans being considered by Keir Starmer. Coming up, we'll be with our midnight guest, the journalist and broadcaster Fia Hagen. Well, first, here with the midnight news is Rob Malarkey.
12: Henry, thank you. Good morning. A former chairman of the Defence Select Committee says he backs the reasons behind John Healey's resignation as the Defence Secretary. Healey, who's been replaced by the former Security Minister, Dan Jarvis, accused the Prime Minister of failing to meet the moment with his long-delayed defence investment plan. He said the plan failed to provide what is required for the country at a dangerous time. Speaking to this programme, Lord Arbuthnot said the UK needs to step up and play a leading role within NATO.
13: Some of the things that the United States has been saying recently, namely, if you're not going to spend enough money on your defence, why should we, ring true. And John Healey is saying we don't have a choice. The threats are greater, the alliances are weaker, and we're spending too much on things like welfare, which make us weaker rather than stronger.
12: Jarvis's appointment also follows the resignation of the Armed Forces Minister, Al Carnes. President Trump claims the United States has reached what he says is a great settlement of the war with Iran. He says he's spoken to leaders in the region, including Israel's Prime Minister, Benjamin Netanyahu. He'd earlier cancelled planned strikes against Iranian targets, citing progress in negotiations. Speaking this evening, Trump said a settlement could be signed at the weekend.
14: We just made a great settlement of the war with Iran, and we're going to be subject to finalization of documents. We should get done over the next few days. We'll probably have a signing maybe in Europe, and it's a great thing.
12: Protests in some areas of Northern Ireland have passed off without incidents following a police response. The Police Service of Northern Ireland said additional officers had been deployed amid concerns about a potential third night of violence. It's amid further evidence of what First Minister Michelle O'Neill described as dangerous and disgraceful racist attacks. Liz Griffith is the head of Migration Justice at the Law Centre of Northern Ireland, a charity that offers legal advice in the areas of employment and immigration.
15: For years, for decades, Northern Ireland has not prioritised racial equality. Our legislation is 30 years out of date compared to legislation that protects against racism that exists in Britain, for example. Northern Ireland doesn't have a robust legislation to protect victims of hate crime.
12: The disorder was prompted by footage of a knife attack in North Belfast on Monday, which was shared widely on social media. A 14-year-old girl will appear in court this morning charged with three counts of attempted murder after a knife attack at a school in Greater Manchester. Two pupils, both aged 14, and a 27-year-old male member of staff were injured in the incident at the Co-op Academy on Tuesday. Police said the investigation had been passed to counter-terrorism officers because of circumstances around the incident. The co-hosts Mexico have made a winning start to their World Cup campaign.
16: Jimenez makes the run into the area, and the glancing header is in! And Raúl Jimenez strikes in Mexico's World Cup! That's the moment many in the Azteca Stadium were craving.
12: That header from striker Raúl Jimenez was his first goal at a World Cup in his fourth tournament appearance, and it secured a 2-0 win for Mexico against South Africa. And children aged 16 and 17 could be prevented from late-night scrolling on social media under plans being considered by Sir Keir Starmer. The Prime Minister is expected to make an intervention at the start of next week, including blanket bans for under-16s on certain features, including the creation of live streams. For a roundup of the news on demand, find the Times Radio News Briefing on the Times Radio app.
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0: you know what? I'm not going to prolong this any further because my head is being tortured. I consider myself to be a relatively evolved man, you know, a man for all seasons, and I should usually be able to kind of cobble together a couple of suggestions for Afia Hagen, my presenter's friend, who's clearly testing my musical knowledge. But Afia, good morning. You've defeated me. I don't know who this is.
1: Oh, I'm glad I've defeated you with this one, actually. This is something a bit newer. So I'm a piano, as you know, I'm a big fan.
0: Yep.
1: Live music, as you know, I'm a big fan. So this artist, they're called Jazzwold and Fukufela. So they are South African amapiano artists that specialize in a type of amapiano that's called Afro House and three-step, right? Yep. So that's like the sound of now. And they have a breakout album from last year, which is absolutely one of my favorites, called The Most Wanted.
0: Yep.
1: And this week they announced that they're doing a huge live show in London. So of course I ran to buy tickets and I've been listening to this album all week. So I thought, wow, I would just bring you in.
0: Well, thank you very much indeed for introducing me to, well, I mean, I've heard of amapiano and I know you're very keen on it. But talking of South Africa, I mean, earlier today I was with a group of people, British Ghanaians, part of the London Tech Week. There was a Tech in Ghana event that I normally host each year. And we were talking about the World Cup that kicked off last night in the Azteca Stadium in Mexico City. Yeah. And nearly every single one of them said they'd be rooting for Mexico against South Africa. Now, that's rather unusual because usually if people have got an African heritage, they will tend to cheer for whichever African country is left, you know, if their own country's gone out. But from the get-go, they were saying, we want anybody who's playing South Africa to win. You know why? Because of what they're calling the xenophobia in South Africa. So sorry to bring things down from the lovely, elevated joy of amapiano, South African style, but people are feeling quite hostile towards South Africa at the moment because of what's going on over there. What do you think?
1: Yeah, that is a real thing. In fact, we watched that match this evening and my daughter was like, you know, we're supporting Mexico. I said, okay, I have heard you. And yeah, that is something that's really ringing true, especially this week. You know, we've seen Nigerians being repatriated back to Nigeria because of the xenophobic attacks a couple of weeks ago. You had the first sort of 200 Ghanaians that were repatriated back to Ghana. There really is a feeling at the moment that South Africa, yeah, they will not be getting a lot of home support in the World Cup. And you're absolutely right in saying that usually, right, any African team, we are absolutely there. We're always supporting, but not at the moment.
0: Yeah, this is the thing. And of course, when England play Ghana in the first round, because of course they're in the same group, it's the old Norman Tebbit cricket test. Which side do they cheer for? I won't ask you to name a side, to pick a side, because of course you are a Scot as well as Ghanaian. But well, at some point...
1: England-Ghana, come on, Henry.
0: Ooh. Okay, you tempt me. There you go. Okay, we're going to come back to tension and division in a moment or two when we discuss what's been happening in Belfast this week, Afia. But for now, let's talk about the story that's on nearly every front page, certainly leading the front page of the Times, the resignation of the Defence Secretary, John Healey, of the Armed Forces, Minister Al Cairns, and last night, the appointment of Dan Jarvis as the new Defence Secretary. I spoke, and this is how we started the programme, to Lord Arbuthnot, who, as James Arbuthnot, MP, served as the chairman of the Defence Select Committee from 2005 to 2014. And he told me what he thought, what he made of Dan Jarvis's appointment.
2: I'm sad about Dan Jarvis because he is now in a position where he has to defend what his former Secretary of State said was indefensible. It's a real shame for the country because we are now in a position where, as John Healey said, we are going to be less safe because of the Treasury refusing to provide the money. There will be a number of people who would have stepped forward and said, me, please give me the job, I can do it. Without a full understanding of the threats to this country. The thing about Dan Jarvis is that he does have a full understanding of the threats to this country, and yet he's taken the job despite that. And I think there's a credibility gap there, and I think it's a pity.
0: Well, that was Lord Arbuthnot, say the former chairman of the Defence Select Committee, and he was a minister for defence procurement many, many moons ago. I think as far back as the John Major period. Mm-hmm. And he says there's a credibility gap. So Dan Jarvis, a former paratrooper and until today a security minister, has stepped into the breach. There was some concern that Sir Keir would not be able to find a replacement for John Healey, but he has. But people are saying, well, why would Dan Jarvis, given what John Healey said in his resignation statement and what Al Khan's said in his, why would he take this job?
1: And that's a really good question. Why would you take on a portfolio where, you know, your predecessor said he can't do the job because he doesn't have the funding for it? So does that mean that the new defence secretary endorses where Keir Starmer is, that, you know, he can't take defence spending to 3% of GDP by 2030? You know, the defence secretary's job, sole job, is to make sure that the United Kingdom is safe, to make sure the country is safe, to make sure that Britain, in this dangerous environment, dangerous security environment that we're in, is investing enough in it in its defence. So does that mean that this minister thinks that the 2.68%, I think it was, that Keir Starmer said we could get to by 2030, is going to be enough? Why would you take on that portfolio unless you agree with that? But
0: unless Jarvis has played a blinder in his negotiations. And we're going to find out tomorrow that Sir Keir and his Chancellor, Rachel Reeves, have been forced by those two resignations to raise the threshold. And perhaps, let's wait and see, because otherwise, why would Dan Jarvis take on the appointment? I mean, as Lord Arbuthnot said, it is a lack of credibility, because Starmer's back's against the wall, Reeves' back's against the wall, they probably didn't expect Healey to go, and Cairns to go as well. And maybe Jarvis said, all right, if I'm going to come in and bail you guys out, this is what I want, this is what I need, this is what the armed forces need.
1: Mm-hmm. And maybe actually maybe John Healey himself played a blinder, that he, you know, was the sacrificial lamb. That was the hill that he came to die on, that we need this 3%. And maybe him resigning was the only way to get it. Perhaps that's what we'll see unfolding over the next 48 hours. Is Keir Starmer giving in and Rachel Reeves giving in and saying we are going to get to 3% of GDP in the next, you know, 3-4 years, and actually the armed forces and the defence services will get the money that they need? Maybe this was the only way it was going to happen.
0: What do you think of the Prime Minister's response to John Healey, in which he said, and I'm paraphrasing, look, we need a stable economy, we need essentially fiscal rectitude, we can't just recklessly borrow, and if we are disciplined, we can grow the economy essentially and fund all the services we need. And basically attempted to slap him down because he seemed to be saying, if I give you what you want, that will destroy our ability to pay for things. It would have to borrow, and we simply wouldn't be able to run the economy in the way that we planned.
1: I mean, but essentially also you need to be able to react to where we are right now. Yeah. You know, we're living in unusual times. We're living in interesting times, as the phrase goes. And, you know, it's not business as usual. And so we, you know, maybe we do have to rob Peter to pay Paul in this particular instance. So I'm not sure. There was kind of it felt like a disconnect for me. You know, you're the same Keir Starmer that only on Wednesday at PMQs, when you were asked about, when he was asked about the defence spending plan, was talking about, you know, the coalition of the willing and what we're doing with Ukraine and what we're doing in West Asia and everything else. But then you're still saying that, you know, but we can still carry on without getting to 3% of our GDP. Frankly, we cannot. And I saw a defence analyst on the news today talking about different countries around Europe and what they have done to make sure that they can get to the targets they need to fully fund their armed forces and their defence strategies. I think she was talking about the Polish Prime Minister was asked, you know, how have you managed to pay for all the things that your country needs? And it was said that the Polish Prime Minister said the Polish people would rather eat grass than bow to Vladimir Putin and bow to Russia, that they realise how important it is the defence is funded, and that's what they've had to do.
0: Yeah. Well, their history is one they cannot ignore, because until 1989, they were under the yoke of Russia. I remember as a child wearing the Solidarność badge back in 1981. I remember how excited people were about Pope John Paul II, the first Polish Pope, and the way in which he inspired people in his home country to resist the yoke of Russia. What about Starmer's authority, the FT, the Financial Times? Healy quits over defence budget hole and heavy blow to Starmer's authority. And people are counting the days. They think this is going to be the straw that breaks the camel's back. But at the same time, some of our listeners have said, well, Andy Burnham's further to the left than Keir Starmer. What do you think he's going to do on defence?
1: And that's a good question, isn't it? He hasn't quite let us know where he stands on that as yet. Whether this resignation will be the straw that breaks the camel's back, I feel like we've been to this point before, and Starmer's still here.
0: Yeah.
1: But this is the sixth minister. Sixth, isn't it?
0: I think it's, this month. Is it sixth or seventh? I can't remember.
1: Yeah. Just this month alone. Which suggests that, of course, that there's a problem with Keir Starmer's leadership. Yes, he might be the prime minister, but doesn't necessarily mean that he's in charge at the moment. And there's a huge issue with unity at the top of the government. But, you know, I think this resignation will be the one that is most damaging to Keir Starmer, absolutely.
0: Yeah. Afia, thank you very much for that. In a moment, we'll talk about what's happening in Northern Ireland, particularly in Belfast. But first, Dave in Hull, a frequent correspondent to the programme, has sent this this text. He writes, a type of what, in capitals, am a piano, as in A-M, A, then piano. Do enlighten us. Do you want to break down what you mean
1: exactly
0: when you say
1: it.
0: That?
1: Yes. That is exactly it. A-M-A, piano, yes. Which is, I guess, a type of Afro-house music.
0: There you go, Dave, a type of Afro house music, so you can just delve further into it at your leisure, and indeed your pleasure. Fia, thank you for that. Let's talk about the serious matter of what's occurring in Belfast and in other parts of Northern Ireland, where after a couple of nights of protests last night, seemed to be calmer on the streets. Around 170 people had attended a protest in White Abbey near Belfast, but it then dispersed without major incident. The DUP leader, Gavin Robinson, said the condition of the Belfast stabbing victim, Stephen Ogilvie, was improving and he could be awoken from a coma within the next 48 hours. Liz Griffith is head of Migration Justice at Law Centre Northern Ireland, a charity which provides specialist legal support to disadvantaged individuals in the areas of social security, employment and immigration. I asked her how she reacted to the unrest in Belfast.
3: We have been shocked by the scale and the intensity of the pure unbridled racism that has broken out. Because what we have seen is a whole community of people, or people perceived to be migrants, who have been targeted by mob violence that has erupted in towns and cities across Northern Ireland. You know, sadly, whilst we are shocked, I think it'd be fair to say we're not overly surprised, because this is now the third summer that there has been violence. And violence to the extent to which people have been chased out of their homes. Houses, cars have been set alight. Children having to flee their homes in the dead of night.
0: That was Liz Griffiths, the head of Migration Justice at Law Centre Northern Ireland. Afia, I knew when I heard, like everybody else, of this horrific attack for which a man has now been charged with attempted murder. And it emerged on Monday night. I thought to myself, there's going to be a massive reaction, as there was exactly a year ago when two Romanian teenagers were arrested and initially charged with the rape of a girl in Northern Ireland. I think it was in Ballymena. And then there were riots. The charges were later dropped. And we've had riots 3 years in a row now, whenever a migrant or alleged migrant has been accused of a terrible crime, whether it's happened in Northern Ireland or not, because it started off in the summer of 2024 with the horrific murder of three girls at a Taylor Swift themed dance class in mm-hmm. Southport by Axel Rudakabana, for which he's serving a very long sentence, people will say rightly. But we've seen this response, and people will say, this goes to show what these people are like. They shouldn't be in this country. What did you think when you saw those scenes, when you heard about the reaction, and that people were being picked out because of their colour, of the colour of their skin? These are people often who had come to Northern Ireland to work in the health service and were being told you don't belong, and some were burnt out of house and home.
1: I mean, disgusted and heartbroken and scared, but really not surprised, especially because so many people spend their time online and in real life whipping up this kind of racist sentiment. We also have to acknowledge, when it comes to Northern Ireland particularly, that there has been, there's issues of underinvestment into housing, for instance, that are fueling these tensions and fueling the tensions around immigration. But this has gone beyond a conversation about immigration. That is so far back in the rear view that it doesn't even enter the conversation, because what you have now is racist thugs on the street using this as an excuse to riot, using this as an excuse to let their racism come to the fore, you know, going home to home, asking for the black and brown people and telling them to get out and burning down their homes. It just becomes an excuse to riot. It's an excuse to behave in a disgusting manner. But this is what happens when you have far-right politicians and parties getting more and more of a grip on the narrative, and whipping up this kind of sentiment and whipping up this kind of hate. Let's also remember, over the past, I think it's 3 years in Belfast, you've had about 30 women murdered. Northern Ireland is one of the most, is the most dangerous place in the United Kingdom to be a woman because of these murders. But
0: well, these statistics from the Home Office, is this?
1: Yes, it is, yeah. So, but you're not seeing any riots on the street for those women that have been killed. And when, you know, we had in Nottinghamshire, I think it was, a couple of years ago, a mother and her children were killed in their house when their house was, they were burned alive in their house. And the mother and children were black and the man was white. But we didn't see the collective punishment, first of all, for all white people, because if one white person is bad, that means all white people are bad, right? Because that's what's happening here.
0: Yeah.
1: Because one person has committed a crime, then all black and brown people must be terrible. But we didn't see that kind of collective punishment for that white man that burned the mother and children alive, because people have sense, or we think that people have sense and are sensible. So, like I said, what we're seeing here is an excuse for people to be racist and vile. And those people have been emboldened by the likes of Nigel Farage, by the likes of Elon Musk, excuse me, weighing in online. And this is what happens.
0: Well, you know what Farage says? Farage says, if I don't speak up about this, then the worst actors will come in. And it's my responsibility to raise the alarm because the mainstream politicians won't do so. How far do you buy that?
1: I mean, I don't buy it at all. Mm-hmm. Nigel Farage does what Nigel Farage wants to do, and what he wants to do and continues to do and needs to do is whip up the hate. so that he can get the votes. I mean, we saw that with Henry Novak. We're seeing that now. We will see it with someone else. This is his job. That's what he does. You know, whip up the hate, get the support for his party. But he doesn't. I don't believe that he gives a damn about Henry Novak's family or the family of this man in Belfast who actually called for Cump. Doesn't care about that. Doesn't mean anything to him whatsoever. He sees this as another opportunity.
0: Well, Mr. Farage hasn't given any extended interviews of late, and perhaps when he does, he'll be asked in more detail about his views on this and will justify it. I'm sure he will. Let's see how he does so. Afia, for now, thank you very much. When we come back, we'll be talking about the pill version of the weight loss drug Wegovy. It's been approved in the UK. But what does this mean? We'll be back in just a moment or two.
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0: Back to that health story we brought to you earlier. The pill version of the weight loss drug Wegovy has been approved in the UK, meaning people will soon be able to buy it without a prescription. Before yesterday's announcement from the Medicines and Healthcare Products Regulatory Agency, UK patients using the drug had to use an injectable version. So what impact will the approval of this pill version of Wegovy have on the weight loss industry? I asked Olivier Picard, the chair of the National Pharmacy Association, what he thought of the announcement.
10: This is very significant, and as you say, primarily because there are so many patients who currently use weight loss injections reluctantly or not at all, as the case may be for those who don't like needles. The important fact about this bill is that it's, first of all, it's been licensed in the US for some time, so we've got a little bit of traction there. We know it's safe. The MHRA is one of the toughest organization to go by in order to have a medicine that's licensed in the UK. So we know it's going to be safe. We know it's going to be good. More importantly, it is very likely that the price will start coming down as more and more product enter the market. So we are hoping that this also could become more affordable.
0: And that was Olivier Picard, the chair of the National Pharmacy Association, if you're what do you think? Because initially when I saw this yesterday, I thought, oh, right, okay, so it's a pill version. But I thought, oh, it's a pill version already with the injectable version. 2.5 million adults in the UK are on Wegovy. I'm not sure about younger people. But that figure will probably go up, especially if NICE also approves it, you know, for the NHS.
1: Yeah, absolutely. That figure will go up because a lot of people don't like the idea of needles, don't like the injectables. Popping a tablet every day is so much more simple, isn't it? And much more palatable and easier to stomach. And I think, you know, we're probably moving from a point where we think about these drugs as a long-term weight maintenance option, rather than just a weight loss option, because we know that lots of people can put on the weight actually after, you know, they stop taking Wegovy or Mounjaro or the other ones. And so it's now about, if you have it in a pill form, if you can reduce the dose and have it in a pill form, perhaps something that can help people keep the weight off in the long term, so that it is it becoming more like a permanent lifestyle medication. You know, I think for a lot of people, this could be good. We talk about diet and we talk about exercise, but we have to realize that obesity is, it can be quite a complex disease.
0: Yep.
1: And this is where these drugs come in. And for some people, they have been super effective.
0: Yeah, I mean, Monsieur Picard, Olivier, was pretty clear that when it comes to cost-benefit, the benefits really do outweigh the cost when you consider all the other conditions, the comorbidities mm-hmm. people won't have if mm-hmm. they have managed to reduce their weight significantly. But of course, one should encourage other lifestyle changes, even if one is on a jab or a pill.
1: Mm-hmm. Absolutely. I mean, I think what Wegovy does is, and the other ones, they turn off that kind of need to eat all the bad food, and shrink your stomach so you can't eat as much. But along with that, you still have to exercise, absolutely. You still have to think about what you're eating, so that you make sure that when you do eat, you eat the right stuff. It's not just about dropping the weight. You need to make sure that you get your strength up, that you're eating enough protein, that you don't just lose muscle, that you're actually, you know, losing fat and you're not just sort of like drained and sucked out. You have to make sure that you're still strong, and exercising is a huge part of that, and also really, really good for your mental health as well.
0: Great advice from Dr. Hagen. Thank you very much for now. It's Henry Bonsu on Times Radio, back with more from my presenter's friend Afia. But first, here with the Midnight 30 News is Rob Malarkey.
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11: Good morning. Dan Jarvis has been appointed the new Defence Secretary after the resignation of John Healey. His appointment also follows the resignations of the Armed Forces Minister Al Khans, as well as two ministerial aides. In a statement released last night, Sir Keir Starmer said his government is delivering the largest sustained increase in defence spending since the Cold War. Healey had, however, claimed the Prime Minister had failed to properly fund the Defence Investment Plan. Lord Arbuthnot is a former chairman of the Defence Select Committee.
2: Dan Jarvis is now in a position where he has to defend what his former Secretary of State said was indefensible. We are now in a position where, as John

0: its presence across the country, bringing in additional officers from forces elsewhere in the UK. Around 170 people gathered in White Abbey in County Antrim, while around 100 people blocked the Newtonards Road in East Belfast. Don't forget you can set the Times Radio News Briefing as your news service on Alexa. Now with the sport this morning, including the details of a chaotic opening match at the World Cup, here's Uma Gurav.
1: More red cards than goals in a dramatic World Cup opener which saw 10-man Mexico beat 9-man South Africa 2-0. The 87,000-strong crowd at the iconic Azteca Stadium were delighted by the co-host's victory, but less so by the controversial sending off of Mexico captain Cesar Montes. The other Group A match between South Korea and the Czech Republic kicks off at 3am UK time, live on our sister station TalkSport. Meanwhile, Scotland's Scott McTominay missed training on Thursday due to a stomach bug, but is expected to be available to face Haiti on Sunday. Elsewhere, Omar Artan, the Somalian referee blocked from entering the US for the World Cup, has been appointed to officiate the UEFA Super Cup between Aston Villa and PSG. Real Madrid have confirmed the reappointment of Jose Mourinho as their head coach. And could England's cricketers be banned completely from drinking whilst in camp? Managing Director Rob Key has told our colleagues at TalkSport he is thinking about it. It's after Ben Stokes and Gus Atkinson were involved in an incident in a nightclub. They've both been dropped for the second test against New Zealand.
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8: That's right, powering down the home straight of this morning's programme. Afia Hagen is with me. She's my presenter's friend. Fia, I'm just looking at the front page of the Times and the story just beneath the masthead. Trump scraps third night of airstrike after Iran, in quotes, approves deal. This is something we try to make sense of. Trump saying he'd cancel the strikes on the Iranian oil terminal of Khag Island hours after he first announced the plans. He did this in a post on Truth Social, saying he was walking back the threat after discussions with Iran went to, and I quote, the highest level of Iranian leadership. Question is, how true was this? How seriously could we take it? So I had a chat with David Dunn, Professor of International Politics at the University of Birmingham, and I asked him how significant this latest development was.
9: What we have to do is treat this with a high degree of scepticism because he has cried wolf so many times on this that his credibility is shot. He says things to move the markets, and the markets have been moved by this latest round of patat and it escalating exchanges of fire. And it may well be that actually his main motivation for calling a halt to these planned strikes that he talked about is to with the markets are more than any breakthrough in diplomacy. And that's particularly the case, of course, because the Iranians, both the state media and the foreign ministry, are saying that there has been no agreement and nothing has yet settled. So I'm afraid Trump is his own worst enemy in that regard. because his credibility

0: is low.
1: So that was David Dunn, Professor of International Politics at the University of Birmingham. And if you're looking at the Times story in more detail, they source it in several different ways. They say Iran had earlier denied a Fox News report that Trump received a phone call on Wednesday from senior Iranian figures. The Times also quotes Axios, the website, reporting that negotiations continued late into Wednesday night in Tehran. And then, of course, they quote Trump posting on the Strait of Hormuz, saying it would officially open as soon as we sign. And key issues reported to have been ironed out. So it gives the impression that this has more heft to it. It's more credible than the previous occasions on which Trump has walked us up the hill only for us to be staggering back down it.
2: Yeah, I mean, I'm pretty sure we had this discussion last Thursday and probably a Thursday before that. But like you said, the difference in this story, I think, is the level of reporting. You know, you've got the details about the negotiations that you mentioned late into Wednesday evening, the Qatari envoy being mentioned again. And the fact that there's also potentially J.D. Vance signing a peace deal in Europe this weekend. The G7 is taking place from Monday in France, so perhaps that will happen in that G7 theatre. I mean, I wish that this was true. Yeah. It sounds more that there's more meat on the bone to this than other stories we've had in the coming weeks. Whether there was actually scheduled strikes that were cancelled, I'm not sure if I believe that. But, you know, it's kind of wild that we've got to this point where now, you know, a president will say something in a war situation and we'll be like, yeah, that didn't happen. Mm. You know, that just kind of tells us of where we are with this White House and this president.
1: That's right. I mean, did you see Trump walking out of an interview? Was it with ABC the other day?
2: Yes,
1: a reporter was pressing him on evidence of rigging in the California primary. Because his pick, Steve Hilton, has become a Republican nominee and Javier Becerra has become the Democrat nominee for the gubernatorial, as they call it, the governor's race for November. But Trump didn't like being pressed for details and for evidence. And in the end, he just took off his mic and told the reporter, sorry, you know, fake news or whatever, and then walked out. And she said, Mr. President, I've come all the way to Wisconsin. Do you see that?
2: Yeah. And did you see the setting? They were kind of like in a, it was almost like they were in a barn.
1: Yeah.
2: Like a combine harvester in the background. And this is the thing is that he doesn't like facts and evidence. It's just absolutely not his thing at all.
1: But the thing is, he puts himself up for interview more than most presidents have over the years. You know, he's obviously keen to freewheel. He'll go to the back of the aircraft, you know, Air Force One, poke his head through the awning, through the curtain, and do the chat. He'll do sprays. And people say, this is great, this is fantastic. But he'll just say anything, whatever's on his mind, and it creates a headline. And it just means the Overton window gets shifted. So things that would have been unthinkable for previous presidents to say and get away with, he does so no matter how wild.
2: Yeah, absolutely. And, you know, he likes to do these interviews as long as he can control the narrative, right? That's very important that he gets to say what he wants to say, make sure that he comes across as positive and, you know, the deal maker and I'm all about brinkmanship and I was almost thwarted into my second presidency and all that. But when he is pushed on the facts, then that's when you get him calling reporters piggy and stupid and you're a terrible reporter and you're corrupt for asking the questions that we're supposed to ask. Give us the evidence. Doesn't give us evidence, but he does give us insults.
1: Yeah, thank you very much. And that's one of the reasons why the current Pope, the first American Pope, has become one of his hate figures. And it's in that context that we can talk about Pope Leo's visit, two-day visit to the Canary Islands. I think he went to Gran Canaria, didn't he, I think? Listening to stories of migrants who often make the journey to its ports from Africa's west coast, sometimes setting sail from Le Senegal. Well, speaking to migrants, he said, "You are not numbers or files, you are people." And he added that he bowed before their dignity. Question I wanted to ask was whether Europe's leaders would listen to the Pope's appeal to give desperate migrants legal pathways instead of forcing them to risk their lives at sea. Well, Christopher Hale is the author of the Substack Letters from Leo and the founder of Catholics for Harris, as in Kamala Harris. He told me what he thought about the Pope's message on migration.
0: There was really two parts of Leo's speech. Obviously, the headline is, in fact, yes, the migrants coming into these nations seeking a better life do have dignity, a dignity that the Catholic Church, that Christians think is divine, is from God himself. But he also said that the nations of origins also have a responsibility to increase the quality of their livelihood so that these folks are not looking to leave. He said that people have a right to stay where they are born. I thought that was an interesting way of putting it, the fact that there's a right to live and to grow and to have a family in the place that you were born. I think it's a unique way of putting it.
1: So Christopher Hale, author of the Substack Letters from Leo. Now, Fia, one of my listeners, Dan in Edinburgh, sorry, Dan, it's taking me a while to get to your WhatsApp, but he says he was delighted to hear, and I think his tongue is in his cheek here, delighted to hear that Pope Leo is willing to donate some of the billions of pounds that the Catholic Church has to assist with world poverty, injustice, starvation, etc. So pleased that he's going to sell off some of those priceless works of art, valuable property and artifacts paid for by donations from believers in his church. Or did I miss that? I'm not convinced that the Pope can take the moral high ground and lecture anyone on morality until he accepts the profound failings of his institution and starts actually paying out to help the downtrodden people he claims to care about. Ooh, that was punchy from Dan in Edinburgh. Any sympathy with that view, Ifea? Or do you lean into Pope Leo and say, well, no, it doesn't matter what the failings or otherwise of the Vatican and the wider Catholic Church are, the pontiff has a moral authority that transcends his institution and he needs to speak out.
2: I have to say, I think both of these points can be true at the same time and can coexist. I like the fact that Pope Leo is visiting and speaking with migrants and talking about how they live. And it is a really interesting point that people don't necessarily want to leave where they were born. Yeah. And those countries have a responsibility to make sure that people have better lives. Absolutely. I think that's a really good point. And they also have a right to a good life wherever they have moved to. But, you know, perhaps the Catholic Church should consider giving up some of their well-hidden and well-curated riches to help those who are less fortunate. I think these two things can be true at the same time.
1: Yeah. I don't know if you heard me talking earlier in that interview with Christopher when I suggested that the Pope's words, and I use one of my favourite biblical phrases, might fall on stony as opposed to fertile ground in the capitals of Europe, which claim to be Judeo-Christian in tradition. And you would think that when the Pope speaks, people listen, particularly leaders who feel the power of those words. But I suggested that as time goes by, a pontiff's words have less and less resonance in increasingly secular societies.
2: Yeah, I think that is probably true. And that is what's happening, that, you know, people will hear it and like the sentiment, enjoy the sentiment. Oh, that's nice. But won't necessarily be compelled to act. I mean, we don't know that these world leaders will sit down and think, you know, Pope had a point there. Let's see what we can do in regards to X, Y, and Z. I don't necessarily think that that will be the outcome, which is disappointing.
1: Yeah. Well, and it could also be that those leaders, whether it's Giorgia Meloni in Italy or Donald Tusk in Poland or Monsieur Macron in France or Chancellor Merz in Germany, are thinking, yes, Pope, we respect you, but you don't have the AfD snapping at you on your right, or Reform in the UK, or the National Rally in France, and you don't have to stand for election. You're anointed by God, you know, Abemus Papam, till death do you part. And so it's fine for you. Nobody's even asking you, apart from Dad in Edinburgh, to give up your art collection.
2: Yes, you see. Yeah, absolutely. I think when faced with the reality of what, you know, acting out the Pope's words might look like, it's not that easy, is it?
1: No, no. Fia, for now, thank you very much. When we come back, we'll talk about smacking, because that triggered an awful lot of traffic from our dear listeners up and down the country and beyond. And then we will also talk about the World Cup, which has generated a series of pictures on the front pages, Friday morning's papers, involving the Colombian pop star Shakira, who, as the Times tells us, helps kick off the World Cup in Mexico City last night.
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1: Now, Fia, by way of introduction to our penultimate item, can I ask, were you smacked as a child? Do you mind me asking?
2: No, I wasn't.
1: You were not, really?
2: No, okay.
1: You had liberal parents then, okay. I was smacked frequently. And with interest by my parents. They believed very much in sparing the rod and spoiling the child. And so I'm always interested in these stories. Kids who are smacked by their parents perform worse in school. That's according to a new study by UCL, University College London. The research, which looked at the impact physical punishment had on 19,000 children born between, I think, 2000 and 2002, has prompted calls for a ban on smacking in England. So we wanted to know whether it was finally time to outlaw the practice in line with Scotland and Wales. Last night's debate featured Emma Wolfe, the broadcaster and political commentator, and Anya Heilman, an associate professor at UCL and the lead researcher of this study. Anya began by explaining why she was against smacking.
11: What are you teaching your child when you're hitting your child? You are teaching them that, you know, if you're not happy with somebody, you hit them. And this is a really problematic message to send to a child. And the other thing is the data are in. So we have been looking at several outcomes. We have been looking at children's behavior in early childhood. We have been looking at behaviors in the teenage years. And one thing that is very clear is that all our effects, wherever we found an effect, it was in a detrimental direction. So physical punishment, hitting children, did no good whatsoever. So it was all the associations were in a harmful direction. So it doesn't work. It's not effective. It doesn't help children. It doesn't help families. It doesn't help parents. So why would you do something that the data are telling you doesn't work?
1: A sceptical Emma then suggested that other factors might be at play in a children's development.
12: As always, with these kind of studies, I think the research isn't actually that clear. Obviously, the headline is kind of smacking leads to lower grades, but it's not a direct cause and effect. With any of these kind of social behavioural studies, it's obviously multifactorial because every family is different and every child is different. And so their educational outcomes are going to be different. We don't have exact defined terms by what we mean by smacking. Are we talking about a tap on the bottom like I used to get when I was a kid many moons ago? Or are we talking about real, you know, violence towards children? So there are issues with the research. And if only it was as clear as this, but it's not. I think the link between smacking and lower educational attainment, it is there. But what I think it's indicating is that the kids are struggling in other ways, that they're coming from challenged families, that they're being parented in a less than ideal way.
1: That was Emma Wolfe, the journalist and broadcaster. John in Cheshire said, Henry, on smacking, as we know, 100% of people who confuse correlation and causation end up dead. Fact. Thank you, John. I get the point. And then Keith says, those who say violence is never the answer have obviously never been attacked. And what would they do if someone tried to invade their country, Keith? Thank you. Fia, where do you stand on this? How sympathetic are you to the argument of Anya, the researcher, or indeed Emma, who reckons, well, actually, no, there are other factors at play?
2: I think I'm more sympathetic to the first person.
1: Oh, Anya, the researcher. Yeah.
2: Yes, that I can understand how smacking would lead to children doing worse in school. But also, the second person made a good point that perhaps with other things going on in the home, they might not have a perfect home environment or being parented in the right way. Now, I'm not saying that somebody who smacks their child is a bad parent or is parenting in a bad way. It's not something that I would do. Other parents maintain and retain the right to do it and think it's a good way of discipline. It's just not something I would use. It's not something that was used on me. And, you know, the research generally points to negative long-term outcomes when you use physical punishment against a child. And for me, that's a no-brainer. Just don't do it.
1: What was interesting about Anya's response to some of my challenges was she claimed that the likelihood that a child will be smacked was not necessarily determined by socioeconomic background or parents' education, which surprised me. I mean, my parents, you know, smacked us, beat us, you know, properly beat us, you know, in the 70s and into the 80s. You know, we all did pretty well academically, but of course, you could say we were harmed in other ways. Lots of people of my generation were beaten, and a lot, particularly those who went to private school, did outstandingly well and were beaten at school and at home. So, I mean, it's clearly not the determining factor, is it? The degree to which we were beaten, because many people did brilliantly because they were beaten, because they were desperate not to upset their parents. I mean, that's certainly one of the reasons I think why I did well at school, because I was desperate that my parents would be pleased with me and I wouldn't get hit. You know, but of course, you do get scarred. And even if you think your parents were good in the round, there are things, you know, especially once they've gone, you think, well, they could have done differently, but they're your parents, that's it. Let's finish with this, Sophia. The 2026 World Cup, nearly all the front pages for Friday morning, finally kicked off, and the first match did not fail to deliver. Mexico came out on top, 2-0 over South Africa. Aye. And the three red cards awarded during the game set a record for an opening fixture. Martin Ziegler, chief sports reporter at the Times, gave me his report from last night's fixture between Mexico and South Africa.
13: Well, I think South Africa have been very disappointed with their performance. They could have shipped a few more goals than they did, really. I think the two red cards, very poor.
1: Yep.
13: I mean, I think they absolutely deserve to be red cards. I don't have many complaints about that. So I think there's certainly been questions about whether we're going to see a lot of one-sided fixtures, especially with these extra 16 teams that we've got in here, because it's gone up from 32 to 48 teams. And are we going to see some extra tough refereeing? Because I think three red cards, this is a record for an opening fixture of the World Cup.
1: So Martin Ziegler there in sanguine form. Martin is the chief sports reporter at the Times. He's going off to, I think, Florida next for another fixture. So to Miami, Florida, that's right, for another fixture. He's going to be very, very busy over the next 5 weeks. But he loves it, even though he's a bit wary of this particular tournament. So now that we've seen the opening ceremony, we've seen Shakira and her dancers serenading us. Have you overcome your concerns, or are you thinking to yourself, you're not really feeling this tournament? I suspect now that it's started, like many people, you'll give it a chance. What do you think?
2: I mean, I'll give it a chance, but it's definitely against that backdrop of you know, America's probably the worst host in the world. Definitely looking forward to more games in Mexico and Canada than in the United States. It just, you know, is a real kind of cloud hanging over the World Cup, I think, the way that the United States have gone about it. And the World Cup is a festival of football about bringing people together. And, you know, America just can't do that at the moment. And it's hugely disappointing. However, Ghana and Scotland are in the tournament, so I'm going to get into it.
1: That's right. You know, when it comes to the World Cup, some people have been describing it as the biggest global sports tournament. I used to think it was the Olympics, you know, the greatest show on earth, let the games begin. But I think when it comes to the number of people who actually go physically to the games across the piece, it is actually bigger, because an Olympics lasts, what, 2.5 weeks, I think, is that right? Mm-hmm. But a World Cup lasts usually 4 weeks, but this one, because it's got 48 teams instead of 32, it's going to last 5 weeks. So you're going to be up for it, Afia? I think you are, aren't you?
2: I am. We're gonna watch some games, Henry. We'll see how we do.
1: We will. I look forward to conversating with you at some point in the next week or two. Thank you very much to my presenter's friend, and I know conversating isn't a real word, my presenter's friend Afia Hagen. Thank you for listening. Fantastic production team, Michael Routledge, James Whitney and Isaac Marley. Our technical producer was Ryan Ontario Sasquatch Brannigan, and because he's got a beard, and our vision mixer was Stephen Pryor. Coming up next is the news with Mark before How to Win. I am back tonight at 10. Have a great night, and till later. It's the news with Rob.
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15: Good morning. With the news from Times Radio, I'm Rob Malarkey. A former chairman of the Defence Select Committee says he backs the reasons behind John Healey's resignation as Defence Secretary. Healey, who's been replaced by the former Security Minister Dan Jarvis, accused the Prime Minister of failing to meet the moment with his long-delayed defence investment plan. He said the plan failed to provide what is required for the country at a dangerous time. Speaking to Times Radio, Lord Arbuthnot said the UK needs to step up and play a leading role within NATO.
16: Some of the things that the United States has been saying recently, namely, if you're not going to spend enough money on your defence, why should we, ring true. And John Healey is saying we don't have a choice. The threats are greater, the alliances are weaker, and we're spending too much on things like welfare, which make us weaker rather than stronger.
15: Jarvis's appointment as Defence Secretary also follows the resignation of the Armed Forces Minister, Al Khan. President Trump says he's cancelled strikes planned against Iran, citing progress in negotiations. Speaking at the Oval Office, he claimed a deal had been agreed with the Iranians, which may be signed over the weekend in Europe.
17: We just made a great settlement of the war with Iran, and we're going to be subject to finalisation of documents. We should get done over the next few days. We'll probably have a signing maybe in Europe, and it's a great thing.
15: The president has, however, repeatedly claimed the war is nearly at an end for the last 3 months. A nurse who was chased and intimidated as she made her way to work at the Ulster Hospital in County Down has been praised for completing her shift. A union representative said the nurse was chased by four masked men in what's been condemned as an horrific and racist incident. Speaking to Times Radio, Liz Griffith is the head of Migration Justice at the Law Centre Northern Ireland.
18: We have been shocked by the scale and the intensity of the pure unbridled racism that has broken out. Because what we have seen is a whole community of people, or people perceived to be migrants, who have been targeted. This is now the third summer that there has been violence, to the extent to which people have been chased out of their homes.
15: It's amid further evidence of what First Minister Michelle O'Neill called dangerous and disgraceful racist attacks after the footage of a knife attack in North Belfast on Monday was shared widely on social media. A 14-year-old girl will appear in court this morning charged with three counts of attempted murder after a knife attack at a school in Greater Manchester. Two pupils, both aged 14, and a 27-year-old male member of staff were injured in the incident at the Co-op Academy on Tuesday. The co-host Mexico have made a winning start to their World Cup campaign.
19: Jimenez makes the run into the area, and the glancing header is in! And Raul Jimenez strikes in Mexico's World Cup! That's the moment many in the Azteca Stadium were craving.
15: That header from striker Raul Jimenez not only secured a 2-0 win for Mexico against South Africa, but it was also his first World Cup goal in his fourth tournament appearance. Mexico's win, however, was overshadowed by a sending off for their captain Cesar Montes. Two South African players also received straight red cards. And children aged 16 and 17 could be prevented from late-night scrolling on social media.